outside of the federal courthouse where international media are packing the sidewalks. So are demonstrators, some of them celebrating Maduro's arrest, others calling for his release.

0: Hey there, I'm Scott McLean. This is Al Jazeera live from Doha. The top stories this hour. The Iran war appears to be on pause. The U.S. says it's holding off on bombing in order to give peace talks more space.
1: This is what the Israeli army has done across southern Lebanon. Airstrikes, artillery shelling. But the Israeli military also deliberately blew up homes.
0: Homes turned into rubble. Some people returned to their towns in southern Lebanon only to find neighborhoods in ruin. In an exclusive interview with Al Jazeera, Syria's president Ahmed al-Shaara rules out military intervention in Lebanon to disarm Hezbollah. The Sudanese army makes gains in the fight to maintain control of a key city. They've recaptured a major highway from the paramilitary RSF. Spain says the largest wildfire in the country's history is still out of control, even as new fires start across Europe. Well, diplomatic efforts to end the conflict between the United States and Iran appear to be gathering momentum after nearly 2 weeks of tit-for-tat strikes. Iran's foreign ministry spokesman says messages have been exchanged between Iran and the U.S., and mediators are continuing their efforts. Qatar and Pakistan continue to relay messages between Tehran and Washington. And earlier, the U.S. ambassador to the United Nations said Donald Trump is giving talks with Iran, quote, some space. Listen.
2: As the president said, we are locked and loaded. Even more assets are going into theater. But he's giving talk some space. He's giving it a little bit of room. We've had both Iman and Iran and a number of our other negotiators engaged at every level, from the most senior levels all the way down to the technical level over the past few weeks and particularly in the past few days.
0: Al Jazeera's Rosalind Jordan has more from Washington on Waltz's comments.
3: The U.S. ambassador to the United Nations, Mike Waltz, confirmed on Sunday what had been widely reported, that after 13 straight nights of U.S. military strikes on Iranian military targets, the Trump administration has decided to take a pause indeterminate time in order to allow diplomacy to take effect. This is because even though the U.S. says that Iran broke the terms of the Memorandum of Understanding by striking at least two or three commercial vessels in the Strait of Hormuz just about 3 weeks ago, there has been concern from interlocutors, Oman, Pakistan, Qatar, other countries in the Middle East, that there could be the risk of a wider regional war if diplomacy was not reinstated. And so these countries have been working to try to get the U.S. and Iran to back away, as it were, and to start talking again about their problems and to try to find a way to restore the ceasefire that was the centerpiece of the Memorandum of Understanding signed back in the middle of June. These interlocutors have been working, and that has now been confirmed by the U.S. President Donald Trump as well as by Iranian officials. But it's not clear yet whether these contacts and these conversations are going to be enough to lead to a resumption of this memorandum of understanding, whether it's enough to restore the ceasefire, or whether a whole new arrangement will be necessary in order for Tehran and Washington to be able to find a way out of a conflict that's nearly 5 months old. Rosalind Jordan, Al Jazeera, Washington.
0: Now, Iran, for its part, says it will stop its retaliatory bombings for as long as American forces maintain their pause.
4: These attacks continued until 2 nights ago, but over the past 2 nights, the Americans have stopped their attacks. And as I said, since our strategy has essentially been retaliatory, we have also halted our retaliatory operations.
0: Of course, the Strait of Hormuz remains a key flashpoint in this conflict. Iranian media say an oil tanker exploded after hitting a naval mine in the waterway. The vessel had reportedly strayed from a route designated by Iran. Iran has been insisting that ships pass through waters it controls near Larak Island, closer to its coast, rather than using the southern route along the coast of Oman. Al Jazeera's Rasul Sardar is following developments from Tehran.
5: Iranian officials are confirming that an oil tanker attempting to pass through the Strait of Hormuz exploded after hitting naval mines. According to the Iranian officials, the reason that the explosion has occurred was because this ship was not following the designated lanes by Iranian authorities. And now Iranian authorities are warning that any ship that attempts to pass through the strait needs to be in full coordination, otherwise Iran cannot guarantee the safety of that ships. So this is coming after 2 days of calm. In the last 2 days, we have seen no attacks on Iran and no response from Iran. There has been progress in diplomatic engagement. The Omani delegation was in Tehran. They exchanged ideas about how to create a mechanism for the future management of the Strait of Hormuz. But what we see, there is no radical change in Iran's position regarding the Strait of Hormuz. Still, Iran opposes the alternative corridors through the strait. And also, according to some of their reports, Omanis have suggested a regional consortium and also the mechanism to be managed by this regional consortium without tolls to be taken. But what we are hearing is that Iranians are still insisting on a sort of fees, and they're calling it the service fee, and also they want this mechanism to be managed by Iran. While that is happening, another important development was Ukrainian attack on an Iranian ship. Now, for the second time, Iranian foreign ministry saying that this Ukrainian attack is not going to go unanswered. So the question is whether Iran is going to retaliate or not. So the experts here are saying that technically that is possible because the distance between Tehran and Kyiv is less than 2,000 kilometers, and that is within the range of Iranian missiles and drones. Resul Serdar, Al Jazeera, Tehran.
0: Now, mediators are still working to restore stability in the region. In a phone call with Oman's foreign minister, Qatar's prime minister, Sheikh Mohammed bin Abdulrahman Al Thani, said diplomacy remains the best path forward. He called on all sides to commit to dialogue and implement the memorandum of understanding between the United States and the Islamic Republic of Iran, including ensuring freedom of navigation through the Strait of Hormuz. He also said Qatar supports all efforts aimed at diffusing tensions and reaching a comprehensive agreement that achieves sustainable peace in the region. Meanwhile, Iran's foreign minister Abbas Araghchi has warned his country will respond to a Ukrainian attack on an Iranian vessel in the Caspian Sea. Tehran says one sailor was killed and another injured in a Ukrainian strike on a commercial ship. Iran is accusing Kyiv of trying to expand a war beyond its borders. But Ukraine says it was targeting Russian vessels carrying Iran-linked military cargo. So in a social media post, Araghchi called the attack a blatant UN charter violation done at Israel's behest to drag Europe into the war. In calls with the EU's Kaya Kallas and Russia's foreign minister Sergei Lavrov, he said he made clear that what the freeloader in Kyiv did cannot go unanswered. Now, Iran's supreme leader, Mojtaba Khamenei, says Lebanon's territorial integrity is a primary condition for ending the war with the U.S. Meanwhile, Israel continues to bulldoze homes in southern Lebanon in violation of a U.S.-brokered agreement. That is according to the Lebanese army, who also accuses Israeli forces of hindering efforts to escort residents back to their homes in the south. And as Zena Hodder reports, many are returning to find their homes in ruins.
1: A landscape of devastation. Homes, now mountains of concrete. If they are not destroyed, they are so badly damaged, they are uninhabitable. This is what the people of Zawtar al-Gharbiyyi found when they returned to their town in southern Lebanon, part of a U.S. brokered deal with Israel. A few days ago, it was under Israeli occupation, but Israel is still in control. Drones don't leave the skies. Karim Azzeddin tells us he feels humiliated. He shows us what used to be his garden, his trees, his three-story home. He and so many others have returned to find barely anything. Some are choosing to stay despite the rubble and the lack of basic services,

0: and despite the presence of the Israeli army only a few hundred meters away. Israel occupies dozens of towns and villages along the border and has conditioned further withdrawals on the Lebanese army, preventing the return of Hezbollah and dismantling what remains of the group's military assets. Yet residents are still not able to reach some neighborhoods in Zawtar al-Gharbiye. Beyond the army checkpoint is Israeli-controlled territory, and for people here, that means Israeli troops could re-enter the town under the pretext of security. This is what the Israeli army has done across southern Lebanon: airstrikes, artillery shelling. But the Israeli military also deliberately blew up homes. We can see bulldozers destroying yet more land in a nearby village. We also hear the sound of explosions, detonations that echo across southern Lebanon. The army spent days clearing the debris to open roads and carrying out sweeping operations to remove unexploded munitions. With the entry of the town's residents, life is slowly returning to Zawtar al-Gharbiye. There's resilience, but the road to recovery is likely to be long. According to the agreement, the Lebanese army's ability to be the sole authority here will need to be verified, and that mechanism is still being negotiated. For now, families are waiting for help to restart their lives. Karim Azzedine has nothing left. He shows us the clothes he still hasn't worn. Tells us he has no choice but to collect scrap metal from his destroyed home to sell in order to live. Zana Khudr, Al Jazeera, Zawtar al-Gharbiye, southern Lebanon.
1: And Ziad Abu Rish is an associate professor of human rights and Middle Eastern studies at Bard College, and he joins us live from New York. Professor, thank you so much for being here. You saw in my colleague Zana Hoder's story there what parts of southern Lebanon look like. I mean, there's nothing left in many places. The Lebanese army is also accusing the Israelis of continuing to bulldoze homes, destroy homes en masse in the south. If you give all of the benefit of the doubt to the Israeli side, is there any legal justification under the law for doing this?
2: Thank you, Scott. Absolutely no legal justification for what the Israeli military is doing in South Lebanon. And I think it's important to note that both Israeli military and political leadership over the past several months have indicated that their official policy is to make parts of South Lebanon uninhabitable. And as your colleague Zana Khudr pointed out, demolitions of homes continue. In fact, according to most estimates, there are over 320,000 housing units that have been destroyed as a direct result of Israeli military operation. I think it's very clear to most human rights advocates and observers that Israel is continuing to pursue a policy of attempting to depopulate South Lebanon.
1: So at the moment, if you go along with the deal that's been agreed to, they've started with these pilot zones. They've managed to have the Israelis withdraw from three of them, though two of them they weren't physically present on the ground. But the problem at this stage is the verification mechanism. The Lebanese army is supposed to move in, Hezbollah is supposed to move out, and the Lebanese army is supposed to make sure that they are not there, but they haven't agreed on how to verify that. How do you think that this ought to work to satisfy the Lebanese and the Israeli sides?
2: Well, I think the question of what is needed to make this work cuts to the core of the problem with the agreement that was reached on June 26. It basically reframed the issue in Lebanon as one of from Israeli aggression to one of Hezbollah's presence. And we should note that the agreement that was signed by Lebanon has really been representative of the president, the prime minister, and the foreign minister of Lebanon. It has not received cabinet approval. It has not even been put forward for cabinet approval or parliamentary approval. And there are a lot of critics of this agreement in Lebanon because of its lopsided nature. I think one of the big criticisms is that it defers to Israel's prerogatives and preferences for how most things are going to play out. There is no specific timeline. Israel and the United States get to determine what pilot zones happen first. And as you noted yourself, some of these so-called pilot zones are not even zones that the Israeli military was occupying. So it's very hard to take at face value that this is a genuine framework intended to lead to the withdrawal of the Israeli military and the restoration of Lebanese territorial integrity and sovereignty.
1: Yeah, Professor, I've certainly heard that argument before, that this agreement is lopsided in favor of the Israelis. But I guess, isn't the fundamental problem here that the Lebanese just don't have a lot of leverage here? Is that a fair assessment?
2: In direct negotiations with Israel and the United States, you are absolutely right. The Lebanese do not have a lot of leverage. And that is why a lot of the critics of the agreement were also critics of direct negotiations. What we did see in the memorandum of understanding between the United States and Iran was that Iran was able to impose an understanding of that ceasefire to include a total ceasefire in Lebanon. That was a type of leverage that was brought to bear on the United States and Israel. And we saw some friction between the United States and Israel as the Trump administration attempted to pressure Israel into abiding by the Lebanon aspects of that memorandum of understanding. Unfortunately, for various political reasons, the President of the Republic of Lebanon and the Prime Minister decided to do away with that leverage, enter direct negotiations, and find themselves in the position that you just described.
1: Professor, the first bit, this first part of this pilot program, or these pilot zones, we didn't see any fighting between the Lebanese army and Hezbollah. But I just wonder, I mean, is the Lebanese army really willing to engage and actually start firing at Lebanon, or at Hezbollah, excuse me, if push comes to shove? Or do you think that most Lebanese believe that that would lead to, you know, potentially civil war in Lebanon if they did?
2: Scott, I think that's a very astute observation. And I think it's important for audiences to understand that neither the Lebanese army nor Hezbollah want a confrontation between the Lebanese army and Hezbollah. I think that desired outcome is one that is being imposed and moved towards by Israel and the United States. The Lebanese army is both afraid of the political consequences of a confrontation with Hezbollah and the fracturing of the military. The only other time in 1983-84 when the Lebanese army was asked to throw its entire weight behind a domestic armed opposition, it fractured. There is a serious fear of that happening once again. There's also the question of whether the Lebanese army is actually equipped to engage Hezbollah. We should remember that most of the United States and other European aid to the Lebanese army is designed to maintain the Lebanese army as a domestic internal police force that is heavily armed, whereas Hezbollah is a non-state actor that has grown its military capacities to confront one of the most powerful militaries in the Middle East, if not the world, that being Israel. So there are several questions up in the air. And we saw earlier in 2026 when the cabinet attempted to pressure the commander of the Lebanese armed forces into a direct confrontation with Hezbollah. The commander, Haykal, specifically said that he would rather avoid that direct confrontation. So it's a question of how much pressure is Israel and the United States going to bring to bear on the Lebanese leadership and the Lebanese army to enter into a direct confrontation with Hezbollah, and how will Hezbollah and the Lebanese army attempt to maneuver around that pressure and continue to avoid that confrontation, which both entities seem intent on avoiding.
1: Yeah, I'm really interested in hearing the potential solution here, because as you have pointed out, the Lebanese army is too weak. As you said, even if they did want to, even if they were strong enough to get into a confrontation with Hezbollah, there are other potential consequences of actually doing that. So is there another scenario where perhaps Hezbollah is folded into the Lebanese army down the road? Is that a workable possibility?
2: You know, Scott, that is something that has been mentioned with more frequency in the last few weeks and months. And in fact, it has been a topic of conversation within Lebanese and international politics since the May 2000 forced Israeli withdrawal from its occupation of southern Lebanon. But we should be clear that it is the United States and Israel that have always vetoed any attempt to really discuss and explore the integration of Hezbollah into the Lebanese armed forces. The United States and Israel are pursuing a zero-sum game. They seek the total destruction and demobilization of Hezbollah, not a change in its policy, not an integration of Hezbollah into the Lebanese armed forces. And it is that precisely that is at the root of the problem. The attempt to isolate and demonize and render illegitimate an entire sector of the Lebanese population and a political actor that is as legitimate as any other political actor in Lebanon. And I think what we really need to think about if we want to shift, the problem is not Hezbollah's existence or its weapons. The problem is Israeli military aggression, hegemony, and dominance in the region and in Lebanon in particular. And I think that is the real crux of the issue that needs to be resolved to really address the question of Hezbollah and its weapons. And right now, the current offer is Israel gets to continue what it's doing, including carrying out its genocide in the Gaza Strip. And Hezbollah is expected to lay down its arms and cooperate with this framework. It is very difficult to imagine Hezbollah or any other group agreeing to those terms.
1: All right, Ziad Aboureish, it's a fascinating conversation. Ziad Aboureish, Associate Professor of Human Rights and Middle Eastern Studies at Bard College. Thank you so much for being here, sir. Well, in neighboring Syria, the president says his country has no intention of carrying out military intervention in Lebanon. Donald Trump has repeatedly suggested that Syria could get involved in Lebanon to, quote, do something with Hezbollah. Ahmed al-Shara made the comments in an exclusive and wide-ranging interview with Al Jazeera, focusing on regional security and Syria's domestic challenges.
3: The Lebanese state has pledged to disarm Hezbollah in a way that has led people to ask, can it really disarm Hezbollah?
4: We are not considering military interventions. Whatever is being discussed, the Syrian state is trying to enable the Lebanese state to fulfill the commitments it has made. Syria must ensure that no major disruption occurs in Lebanon, one that would reflect as a negative reality spilling over into the Syrian reality. At the same time, we help the Lebanese state empower its executive authorities, strengthen the rule of law, and implement the Taif Agreement, which all parties signed and which is considered a document serving as a reference constitution for the Lebanese state.
1: Obed Hito has more on that interview with Ahmed al-Shara from Damascus.
5: The Syrian president set the record straight, making it clear that the country had no intention of intervening in Lebanon militarily. Instead, the Syrian president says that he supports the strong state institutions in Lebanon, that these relations should be established through the rule of law. And that's something that we've seen Damascus engage with Beirut consistently over the last several months. The two countries share a border and other shared issues of concern, including refugees and the threats of narcotics smuggling, as well as weapons smuggling, which the Syrian government has been very active in preventing, intercepting weapons that were being smuggled by Iranian-backed militias in Iraq to Hezbollah in Lebanon. And the Syrian government says that any instability or threat to Lebanon's stability would cause a spillover to Syria, and that's something he didn't want to see. But the Syrian president had very strong words to say about Israel in the south of the country. Israel continues to carry out almost daily violations beyond the border zone in Qunaytira province, as well as in southern Daraa province, which is causing a lot of concern here in Damascus. This is what he had to say.
4: If the security agreement succeeds and Israel commits to the security side and Syria does as well, along with all the conditions of the agreement that may be concluded later, this would qualify the situation for a second stage of talks about a comprehensive peace without conceding Syria's right to the occupied Golan Heights.
5: The Syrian president saying something very dramatic, being open to further peace talks with Israel if they committed to an agreement that took everything back to the 1974 disengagement line. For now, Israel remains in areas that it calls temporary security zones beyond the Bravo line on the Syrian side of the buffer zone, and there's no sign of them leaving anytime soon, but the Syrian government says they're willing to engage in further talks that might achieve a lasting peace between Syria and Israel. Obeid Hito, Al Jazeera, Damascus, Syria.
1: The Sudanese army says it's regained full control of a major highway linking Khartoum with El Obeid, a city that's been under siege by the rival paramilitary rapid support forces. The capture of El Sadarat Highway will help the military move troops, weapons, fuel, and supplies. will also hinder the RSF's push to seize El Obeid, which is the capital of North Kordofan State. 500,000 people are trapped there and continue to face intense RSF drone attacks. The UN has warned of an

0: pending humanitarian catastrophe in that besieged city. Al-Migdad Al-Ruhayd has more now from Khartoum.
1: The Sudanese army says it has regained full control of the strategic highway linking Khartoum with Al-Ubayd, the capital of North Kordofan, after 2 days of fighting with the Wahhabi support forces. The army says it recaptured several towns and villages along the route, restoring a direct connection between the capital and Kordofan for the first time in months. This is significant because the highway is a key military supply route. It allows the army to move troops, fuel, and equipment more quickly to Al-Ubayd instead of relying on the longer route through the White Nile state. And the move also reduces pressure on Al-Ubayd, which has been largely isolated by RSF positions, while potentially reopening an important trade route for livestock and agricultural products from Kordofan region. For civilians, securing this road could also improve humanitarian access to communities affected by this ongoing war. Al-Migdad Al-Ruhayd, Al Jazeera, Khartoum.
0: Israeli forces have launched a new raid in the occupied West Bank. One Palestinian was injured in a raid on Kalandia camp north of occupied East Jerusalem. The military are also conducting raids in the town of Tuku, carrying out arrests and searches of several homes. It's led to the Israeli army imposing severe movement restrictions on Palestinians. Most military checkpoints and gates connecting Palestinian towns and cities have been closed. Israeli Prime Minister Benjamin Netanyahu, who's facing an election in October, has ordered a major security operation against what he described as terrorism against Israeli civilians. The escalation follows days of Israeli settler violence. Now, this is the moment Israeli settlers set fire to a Palestinian home in the town of Beit Furik. Witnesses say settlers fled the scene while residents and their neighbors managed to bring the fire under control. Settlers are also targeting places of worship. They've set fire to two mosques in the occupied West Bank. Anti-Palestinian graffiti was reportedly left on walls. The attacks occurred in the villages of Kusra, north of Nablus, and Kur, south of Tul Karim.
2: They have deprived us of worship. What more can we do? We cannot reach the trees, we cannot plow or farm, we cannot access the land. They have deprived us of our sheep and everything else. We sit and sit in this mosque. We cannot even sit in our homes. We say that the house of God is safer. We come to the house of God to protect ourselves. The girls and women and we ourselves work in the mosque with our own hands. We do not hire laborers so that we may receive reward and blessings. They come for 2 or 3 minutes, do what they want, and then leave?
0: Al Jazeera's Noor Day is in Ramallah. She says attacks by settlers have increased by more than 50% since last year.
3: The Israeli military and Israeli settler groups continue to attack and raid Palestinian communities and towns across the occupied West Bank. 60 people so far have been detained. And according to the Israeli military radio, the Israeli military has documented at least 30 separate Israeli settler attacks against Palestinian communities since Friday afternoon. There's a 63% increase in settler attacks since last year, according to the Israeli military. And yet, there is a lot of support from the Israeli government. The Minister of Defense saying that the army is considering to evacuate, to forcibly displace Palestinian communities in the West Bank, just as they did with refugee camps in Jenin and Tul Karim, in response to the incident in Til, where 4 Palestinians were killed, as well as 2 Israeli soldiers. Now this, according to critics of the Israeli government, is fueled by election fever. This right-wing coalition has representatives of the right-wing settler movement on the table. They set the agenda and they drive the policies that have expanded settlements, imposed restrictions on Palestinian movement, and set up new settlement outposts that take Palestinian land. And that is expected to continue until elections come October, raising fears among Palestinians that the worst is yet to come. Noor Audi, Al Jazeera, north of Ramallah, Palestine.
0: All right, still ahead on Al Jazeera. Making a break with his predecessors, we report on a busy first week for Britain's new prime minister.
4: In the Philippines, tuberculosis claims nearly 100 lives every day. 101

0: first meets the doctors embracing technology to treat patients in remote and dangerous areas.
1: We'll send the samples via drone and we'll get the results within 1 hour.
0: Fighting tuberculosis in the Philippines on Al Jazeera.
2: This war did start in the middle of negotiations.
3: They need to agree on principles.
4: Each side will stick to the deal only as long as it benefits that side.
2: Upfront tackles the big issues on Al Jazeera.
5: The latest news as it breaks.
6: Trump wants to review a concrete Lebanese plan to decommission Hezbollah's massive arsenal.
5: With detailed coverage.
7: Prime Minister Andy Burnham says he will reindustrialize Britain, nationalize its utilities, decentralize power, and above all, he says, bring back hope.
5: From around the world.
8: The entrance to this metro station collapsed when a missile struck nearby. Many people were sheltering inside.

0: watching Al Jazeera. A reminder of our top stories this hour. The U.S. ambassador to the United Nations says Donald Trump has paused strikes on Iran to, quote, give diplomacy some space. Meanwhile, Iran says talks with Oman on the Strait of Hormuz have been constructive, and Qatar and Pakistan continue to relay messages between Tehran and Washington. Iran's supreme leader says Lebanon's territorial integrity is a primary condition for ending the war with the U.S. It comes as the Lebanese army accuses Israel of bulldozing homes in the south, violating a U.S. brokered agreement. And the Sudanese army has regained control of a major highway linking Khartoum with El Obeid, a city that's been under siege by the paramilitary Rapid Support Forces. Half a million people are trapped in El Obeid and have been coming under intense RSF drone attacks. Wildfires are continuing to wreak havoc across France and Spain. They forced more than 330,000 people from their homes and holiday spots. Many are now staying in crowded temporary shelters with no idea when they'll be able to return home. Reinforcements from nearby cities have been deployed to relieve exhausted crews. But dozens of fires are still burning, and officials are warning the threat is far from over. Sonia Gallego reports.
1: What was once a community is now a landscape of scorched earth and shattered homes. The destruction caused by the wildfires all too evident in southwestern France, where entire neighborhoods have been devastated. As smoke rises over vast tracts of forest, crews battle on multiple fronts to stop the flames from spreading. Reinforcements, including emergency personnel from Paris, have been deployed to support exhausted local firefighters who have been working around the clock. And the impact is being felt beyond the fire zone. 15 kilometers away, smoke is drifting towards Bordeaux. Cause for concern as authorities prepare contingency plans and monitor air quality. For the thousands forced to flee, the emergency has entered a new phase. Many families are facing days away from their homes with little idea when they'll be able to return.
2: We came here expecting it to be for 24 hours, and now it's going to be 48 hours, maybe 72, maybe longer.
1: In Spain, air and ground crews are focusing on the major wildfires west of Madrid, dropping water on advancing flames to prevent them reaching more urban areas. Authorities say they have slowed down the fire's advance, but they warn difficult days lie ahead. Sonia Gallego, Al Jazeera.
0: Peter Guruchaga is a French firefighter and leader of a major union which represents firefighters and emergency personnel in the Val d'Oise department. He warns of the health hazards firefighters face when battling blazes every day.
3: For years, union representatives and firefighters have been warning the government that we are understaffed, that there is not enough funding, and there is a shortage of equipment and fire engines. And yet, the government has not listened to us. We already had a warning in 2022 again in Gironde, when there was a massive fire. And today, because our firefighters are understaffed, all the limits on working hours are being ignored. We now have

0: Firefighters have been on the front line for 3 to 4 days, sleeping 2 to 3 hours a night, eating on the go, and being fed by local residents. And obviously, this is very problematic for their health, because someone who has been on the front line for 3 to 4 days is less vigilant, which puts them directly in danger. Inevitably, this is going to have an impact on their health, and it's important to understand that they are facing an exceptional fire here, with flames 40 meters high. But in the long term, too, this can cause problems and lead to cancer. The International Agency for Research on Cancer classified the firefighting profession as carcinogenic to humans in 2021. In France, there is a reluctance to recognize cancers as occupational diseases. And the problem is that, unfortunately, many firefighters currently on duty are at risk of developing cancer due to their exposure. Because it's important to understand that firefighters on the ground do not have respiratory protection for forest fires. In fact, journalists who come to see the firefighters in the field are better protected in terms of respiratory protection than the firefighters themselves.
1: Well, vast areas of Pakistan's Punjab state are underwater after heavy monsoon rains. The flooding has killed around 100 people. The country's second largest city, Lahore, has been hit the hardest. And as Kamal Haider reports, authorities are urging residents to avoid low-lying areas.
2: I'm on the bank of the river Rawi, which is normally just a trickle, but because of the heavy rains on the Indian side, the river is slowly coming back to life. Emergency teams, of course, are on standby. Rescue boats are available in case there is a contingency, and if people have to be evacuated, those living along the river bank of the river Rawi. Now, it is important to note that so far, the monsoon rains has brought in pounding rain, cloud burst, which of course has brought in hundreds of millimeters of rain in a short span, inundated the provincial capital, other major cities of the Punjab. But all eyes now will be on the rivers, because last year, Pakistan saw one of its worst floods, which of course led to the evacuation of 2 million people, millions of livestock, and of course there was huge damage to standing crops. So of course now the authorities are monitoring the rivers, and they're also keeping a lookout, because this is just the middle of the monsoon season, which is likely to continue till September, and of course that will keep everybody on their toes. Kamal Haider, Al Jazeera, Lahore.
1: Russia has launched more than 130 drones at Ukraine overnight, killing at least 4 people, including a child. Zaporizhia, Kharkiv, and Chernihiv were all hit, injuring dozens. President Vladimir Zelensky has accused Russia of deliberately striking civilian areas. The central city of Kryvyi Rih has also come under Russian fire. A shopping center was hit in a drone attack, sending thick clouds of smoke rising into the sky. Local authorities say 2 elderly women were injured. The front line between Ukrainian and Russian forces in eastern Ukraine has changed little, with both sides largely holding their positions. But the conflict has intensified beyond the battlefield, extending into the Sea of Azov and the Black Sea. Ukraine has also stepped up strikes on Russia's energy and civilian infrastructure, targeting oil refineries, fuel depots, warehouses, and Moscow's so-called shadow fleet. Russia has responded by attacking Ukraine's Black Sea shipping corridor during the peak harvest season. It's also targeted agricultural facilities and port infrastructure in Odessa, through which most of Ukraine's grain exports pass. The attacks have pushed global wheat prices to their highest levels in 2 years. Maximilian Hess is a fellow at the Foreign Policy Research Institute and founder of and Matena Advisory. He says the war is being fought on 3 fronts.
3: I think what's really important to consider in this war is that there's essentially 3 front lines. There's the front lines on the battlefield itself in southeastern Ukraine primarily. There is then the long range front line, the use of both sides to try to damage each other's economy and raise pain and increase costs on the war, which is even more important these days than the long distance strikes on logistical hubs and the like, although of course there's a broad overlap between the two of them. And then the third is on the sanctions front, where we continue to see moves by the European Union, for example, in its latest package just this week, but nothing that is meaningfully going to shift the dial. So both sides are really focused right now and innovating on these

long range strikes, hoping that they can gain some kind of advantage there. Tragically, Russia has been carrying out strikes in the Black Sea in one way or another for 12 years now, since it first occupied Crimea, and then in major ways targeting the Ukrainian ports all the way back in 2022, where although Putin never claimed that he wanted to annex Odessa and the other Black Sea coastal cities in the southwest explicitly, they did move in and occupy.

0: more exports. The real strategic shift here has been Ukraine's own success in its long-range drone strikes, hitting in the last month a record number of Russian Shadow Fleet tankers, but also some Russian grain tankers of its own, some of which, of course, carries grain looted from occupied Ukrainian territory, it's worth bearing in mind. But so Russia, it often in response, tragically targets civilian hubs and, of course, targets Ukraine's own grain exports in response.
1: Police in Germany say the suspect in an attack on a gay rights event in Berlin has been shot dead. At least one person was killed and 29 others injured when a van plowed into a crowd on Saturday night. Rebecca Collard reports from Berlin.
2: What was meant to be a night of celebration with hundreds of thousands of people gathered in central Berlin turned to tragedy.
3: Behind me is where this suspect rammed their vehicle into a tree after plowing through this crowd of people that were attending Berlin's Pride event. Authorities say after that, he got out of the vehicle and began attacking people with some sort of blade, possibly a machete.
2: The suspect then fled the scene, setting off a nationwide manhunt before police tracked him down and shot him on Sunday evening.
4: When we approached him, he came towards our officers with a stabbing weapon. He was stopped by our special operations unit using a firearm, and as a result, he died.
2: Authorities said the suspect was well known to police. He had been convicted on several previous charges, including one that carried a prison sentence, but that sentence was suspended. On Sunday, crowds gathered at the Brandenburg Gate to mourn and show their defiance. Chancellor Friedrich Merz echoed those sentiments and called for unity.
5: We will not allow this poison of terrorism, this poison that threatens our freedom, to continue to spread throughout our society. Regardless of any party political differences of opinion, we will defend the freedom of our society.
2: At small makeshift memorials in the park where the attack took place, people have placed flowers and notes. Some express sorrow, some anger, and some fear. Not just that it could happen again, but that Germany's far right could use this tragedy to further its agenda. Rebecca Collard, Al Jazeera, Berlin.
1: Britain's new prime minister has spent his first week cutting taxes, capping bus fares, and posing behind a bar. Andy Burnham has launched his premiership with a blitz of cost of living announcements. Rory Challens reports from London.
6: Two facts of modern British politics. One, prime ministers love being filmed in pubs. And two, their power, like a badly poured pint, loses fizz fast.
7: Cheers. Cheers.
6: The public judged Andy Burnham's predecessors flat and tasteless remarkably quickly. So Britain's seventh prime minister in a decade has made sure to have a busy first week. From rate relief for the beleaguered English pub.
8: I will be a defender for them. I will speak up for them and act. It's all about doing, isn't it?
6: To ditching the digital ID scheme. He's also pledged to end street homelessness, scrap sales tax on electricity for 6 months, and reinstated a cap on bus fares.
9: I've reprioritised. The public's priority is reducing cost of living pressures, and that's what I'm doing.
6: Burnham's right that cost of living is what voters care about most. So, is it working? Not yet enough for Labour to overtake Reform UK, suggests this survey from the research agency More in Common, but enough to put him front of the pack on leader approval and, the same pollster says, more popular than Keir Starmer ever was. Alongside the blitz of small but potentially popular policies, Burnham has appointed his new cabinet. Shabana Mahmood remains Home Secretary with the immigration brief, but John Healey takes over the country's finances. Ed Miliband now leads foreign affairs, and Wes Streeting steps into defence. Observers have called it a cull of Starmer's closest ministers. Something that has stayed, though, is the knowledge that bond markets don't tolerate a British government spending beyond its means.
10: We've got to show fiscal discipline. We've got to show that our commitment to the fiscal rules is real, and we're prepared to make difficult decisions in relation to that.
11: This is still very much
7: the honeymoon period. But small crowd-pleasing policies won't fix Britain's big structural problems like housing and productivity. Plus, Parliament is in recess, so Burnham hasn't yet faced cross-examination from the opposition.

0: Hasn't had to make a major policy U-turn, hasn't had international crises blow him off course. But all of these challenges will surely come. Rory Challens, Al Jazeera in Westminster.
1: Well, former UK Prime Minister Tony Blair's former spokesman, Alistair Campbell, believes Andy Burnham is Labour's best chance of stopping the far-right Reform UK party.
2: I think the reason why the Labour Party decided there had to be this change is because it wasn't as if the opponent, the main opponent, was a kind of, you know, moderate mainstream Conservative Party. The opponent is right-wing populism. And so I think the reason why Andy Burnham managed to engineer this situation to force a by-election, to become the leader, get elected, become the leader of the Labour Party and become Prime Minister, almost seamlessly, ridiculous on one level, but extraordinary on another, is because Labour MPs looked at him and thought he could be the guy to stop the rise of this far-right populism. Mm. And thus far, I think most of them think, yeah, they probably made the right decision.
1: And you can watch the full interview with Alistair Campbell on Talk to Al Jazeera at 6:30 GMT. Well, as Kenya prepares for general elections next year, concerns are growing over the reemergence of groups known locally as goons, linked to violence at political events. More than 1,000 people were killed during protests and unrest that broke out after elections in 2007. Catherine Soye reports from Ol Kalou.
3: James Mwegai was a motorcycle rider. He was beaten to death. Zakaria Mukora had come home to vote. He was shot. This is what happened last Saturday. Armed, masked men driving around town, intimidating people. Those we spoke to say police stood by and did little to help. Mariam Gishuhi says her son was attacked at a political rally. He has a head injury and can no longer speak coherently.
4: My child was hit here. I did not think he would wake up again. He was bleeding from the mouth and nose. His head was swollen. He couldn't eat. I had to spoon feed him.
3: Known locally as goons, groups of young people like this have been linked to violence at political events and public demonstrations in Kenya. They've become a common sight in recent years, sometimes operating alongside police officers. President William Ruto has acknowledged that it is a problem and has promised to deal with it.
5: There are people who have been defending the goons. Now we have all agreed that this needs to stop. Kenya is a peaceful country and every Kenyan should be able to go about their business peacefully.
6: I'm ready to do it.
3: We spoke to this man. He says he leads a group of young people who are paid by politicians to cause chaos for as little as $30. He asked us not to reveal his identity.
7: You know, you could die.
6: Yeah, I could die.
8: I could die, but my family needs to eat. I'd take the job. I'd do it because I need the money. I have no job.
7: So you're calling this protection? Not goonism?
6: Not goonism.
8: It's a job. Some people call it goonism, but politicians reach out to us themselves. If a politician pays well, we give it our all.
3: Voters go to the polls next year, and many are afraid that things could get worse and lead to more deaths that people here say are senseless. Catherine Soy, Al Jazeera, Ol Kalou, Central Kenya.
1: Former Honduran President Juan Orlando Hernandez has returned to his country 8 months after he was pardoned by U.S. President Donald Trump. He was greeted by his family as he arrived. Hernandez had been serving a 45-year sentence in a U.S. prison for drugs and arms trafficking. But Trump said he had been treated unfairly. Hernandez is still expected to appear before a Honduran court in August to face new charges of fraud and money laundering. All right, still ahead here on Al Jazeera. The Karate Kids of Gaza, how martial arts are helping Palestinian children cope with grief and trauma. And Formula One's world champion returns to the top of the podium for the first time this season.
9: A meeting of minds discussing the defining issues of our times. In 1 year, we saw a step change. It became clear at that point that we really were in a kind of a new era of AI.
10: Nobel Peace Laureate Maria Ressa and Professor Michael Wooldridge explore the perils and possibilities of artificial intelligence.
11: It changes the way we think and then the way we act. How can we protect ourselves?
10: Studio B, the AI series on Al Jazeera.
12: Hearing the facts.
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12: Reporting from the action.
14: There is a sense of optimism and community here, of people helping each other to recover from this disaster.
12: Understanding the reality.
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12: With the latest global news and insightful documentaries, Al Jazeera's teams across the world bring you closer to the heart of the story.

0: In a displacement camp in Deir al-Balah in central Gaza, a makeshift tent has become an improvised karate dojo. The classes provide a rare outlet for children living through war. Hani Mahmoud reports from Gaza City.
1: Coach Khalil Ayed lost his karate club to the war, but he refused to lose his students. Today, his dojo is a tent in a displacement camp in central Gaza, where dozens of boys and girls gather to train. For Khalil, karate is no longer about producing champions. It's about helping children navigate a childhood shaped by war.
2: Before the war, I had formed a team that was able to compete locally and nationally. We had players and champions who were able to compete globally. Unfortunately, the war destroyed all of these dreams.
1: The classes offer something many children in Gaza no longer have: routine, structure, and a chance to focus on something other than survival.
2: We divide the age groups into freshers, sophomores, and seniors. There's also a girls group. This war affected both boys and girls. This tent is more than just a training site. It helps them develop their personalities, their concentration, and their behavior.
1: Khalil can't change what they have lived through, but he believes 1 hour of training can help them face tomorrow.
2: Karate is a way of life. It was a part of us wherever we went. To see children and young men wasting their time without continuing, it was a huge burden on my mind. Today, after a long period of displacement, we had to go to Gaza and search until we found this facility. It was very difficult.
1: The class ends, the children bow, roll up the mats, and step back into the uncertainty of life outside. Tomorrow, Khalil will be here again, waiting for them. Hani Mahmoud, Al Jazeera, from Gaza City, Palestine.
0: Reigning Formula One champion Lando Norris is back at the top of the podium after winning his first Grand Prix of the season in Hungary. Joanna Gajarowska reports.
3: For the first time this year, Lando Norris was on pole position for a Grand Prix. His McLaren team had lacked the pace of the Mercedes and Ferrari cars until now. Norris and teammate Oscar Piastri were hopeful this was a turning point, and it was for Piastri, who snatched the lead by overtaking Ferrari's Charles Leclerc and Norris on the first lap. Further back, two former world champions were also fighting their way up the grid. Four-time title holder Max Verstappen with this pass on seven-time champ Lewis Hamilton. But as Piastri went to lap the slowest cars, that's when it all started to go wrong for the Australian. Williams driver Carlos Sainz clipped Piastri as he tried to overtake. And a gearbox failure a few laps later capped a terrible afternoon, showing just how fast a driver can go from hero to zero in Formula One. Out in front, teammate Norris was back in the lead and held on to win the same race twice for the first time in his Formula One career. Red Bull's Max Verstappen was second, while championship leader Kimi Antonelli made it 9 podiums in 11 races as he came third. Antonelli extending his lead in the standings over Lewis Hamilton to 50 points, but it's Norris who goes into Formula One's summer break with that winning feeling. Joanna Gajrowska, Al Jazeera.
0: Well, after an historic run at Wimbledon, the first Filipina to reach the

0: fourth round of the tournament, Alex Iala, arrived home to a hero's welcome. The 21-year-old has sparked a new interest in tennis in her country. Barnaby Lowe has the story from Manila.
1: Tennis pundits have dubbed it Ialamania, and nowhere are the fans more passionate than in Manila, where Alexandra Iala, the first Filipina to break into the top 30 of the women's singles tour, grew up. She's getting the rock star treatment after a historic Wimbledon campaign where she showed courage and grit, as exemplified in this photo of her diving to retrieve a ball in her match against the defending champion. A match she won to advance to the round of 16, a milestone for Philippine tennis.
2: Courage to me looks like showing up every day. It looks like showing up after you've had a bad loss.
1: A growing number of Filipino fans are showing up for her too. The pack stands in this arena, reminiscent of Manny Pacquiao's boxing matches. Many say they had never watched tennis before Alex's breakthrough. Now they're also taking up the sport.
3: I've been playing tennis here for nearly 30 years, and these courts were covered for the longest time in sand and crushed seashells, slow like clay for club players. But shortly after Alex Ayala's success on the hard courts of Miami, the club cemented them over, and this summer's tennis camp has been packed.
1: Earlier this year, Manila hosted its first high-level women's professional event.
4: Our team, we've been feeling the support. We've been getting all the equipment that we need, everything that we need, uniform, practice courts, and especially with these new courts here at Rizal, they've been such a, they've been a game changer for us.
1: The Tennis Federation says support has grown in leaps and bounds, but it needs more.
5: A lot of people want to try it. The problem is the courts. Most of the courts are full now, but now I've been talking to different local government officials, and they all want to build the tennis courts.
1: The goal, the National Federation says, is to nurture more homegrown talent like Alex, without them having to leave the Philippines. Barnaby Lowe, Al Jazeera, Manila.
0: Good assignment there. All right, there's always more on our website. It's aljazeera.com. I will be back in less than 2 minutes with more news. Don't go away.
6: The Trump administration says it is seizing children and separating families as a deterrent.
7: A Guatemalan child seized from his father and detained in the U.S. for 6 months finally returns as a shadow of himself. The family's debt from their failed attempt to emigrate, crippling. But could an unexpected call from the U.S. change the course of their future? The Return, a witness documentary filmed over 6 years on Al Jazeera.
8: The 2026 war on Iran has sent shockwaves across the globe. But how did it come to be? Tracing a history of coups, revolutions, hostage-taking, covert operations, and proxy wars, Al Jazeera asks how a relationship once defined by cooperation evolved into perhaps the modern world's most consequential conflict. Iran, the making of a war, on Al Jazeera.
9: We're on the road from Kosti in White Nile State to the city of Al-Ubayid, capital of North Kordofan. Al-Ubayid is a strategic city that links central Sudan to the capital Khartoum, as well as to the western region of Darfur, and has been the focus of intense RSF drone strikes in recent weeks. Sites like this one are not uncommon. But it's not just commercial trucks that have been targeted by RSF drones in recent weeks. Humanitarian aid convoys, civilian vehicles have also been targeted, as well as fuel tankers are heading to the city of Al-Ubayid and fuel stations lying on the road between Kosti and Al-Ubayid. The army is in control of Al-Ubayid right now, and it says it will continue to fight the RSF. But for the people, the fact that the skies are not secure and that the drone strikes continue is what is causing concern and raising fears

0: Give diplomacy a chance. The U.S. says it's holding off on bombing Iran to give peace talks more space.
1: This is what the Israeli army has done across southern Lebanon. Airstrikes, artillery shelling. But the Israeli military also deliberately blew up homes.
0: Neighborhoods turned to ruins. Lebanese people returned to towns in the south only to find their homes turned into rubble after Israel's withdrawal. Plus, in an exclusive interview with Al Jazeera, Syria's president Ahmed al-Shara rules out military intervention in Lebanon to disarm Hezbollah. And mass evacuations in France and Spain as firefighters continue to battle wildfires. Temperatures are expected to soar again in the hardest hit areas this week. Diplomatic efforts to end the conflict between the United States and Iran appear to be gathering momentum after nearly 2 weeks of tit-for-tat strikes. Iran's foreign ministry spokesman says messages have been exchanged between Iran and the U.S., and mediators are continuing their efforts. Qatar and Pakistan continue to relay messages between Tehran and Washington. And earlier, the U.S. ambassador to the United Nations said Donald Trump is giving talks with Iran, quote, some space. Listen.
2: As the president said, we are locked and loaded. Even more assets are going into theater. But he's giving talk some space. He's giving it a little bit of room. We've had both Iman and Iran and a number of our other negotiators engaged at every level, from the most senior levels all the way down to the technical level over the past few weeks and particularly in the past few days.
0: Al Jazeera's Roslyn Jordan has more on Waltz's comments from Washington.
3: The U.S. ambassador to the United Nations, Mike Waltz, confirmed on Sunday what had been widely reported, that after 13 straight nights of U.S. military strikes on Iranian military targets, the Trump administration has decided to take a pause indeterminate time in order to allow diplomacy to take effect. This is because even though the U.S. says that Iran broke the terms of the Memorandum of Understanding by striking at least two or three commercial vessels in the Strait of Hormuz just about 3 weeks ago, there has been concern from interlocutors, Oman, Pakistan, Qatar, other countries in the Middle East, that there could be the risk of a wider regional war if diplomacy was not reinstated. And so these countries have been working to try to get the U.S. and Iran to back away, as it were, and to start talking again about their problems and to try to find a way to restore the ceasefire that was the centerpiece of the Memorandum of Understanding signed back in the middle of June. These interlocutors have been working, and that has now been confirmed by the U.S. President Donald Trump as well as by Iranian officials. But it's not clear yet whether these contacts and these conversations are going to be enough to lead to a resumption of this memorandum of understanding, whether it's enough to restore the ceasefire, or whether a whole new arrangement will be necessary in order for Tehran and Washington to be able to find a way out of a conflict that's nearly 5 months old. Rosalind Jordan, Al Jazeera, Washington.
0: Now, Iran says it will stop its retaliatory bombings for as long as American forces maintain their pause.
4: These attacks continued until 2 nights ago, but over the past 2 nights, the Americans have stopped their attacks. And as I said, since our strategy has essentially been retaliatory, we have also halted our retaliatory operations.
0: Now, mediators are still working to restore stability in the region. In a phone call with Oman's foreign minister, Qatar's prime minister, Sheikh Mohammed bin Abdulrahman Al Thani, said diplomacy remains the best path forward. He called on all sides to commit to dialogue and implement the Memorandum of Understanding between the U.S. and Iran, including ensuring freedom of navigation through the Strait of Hormuz. He also said Qatar supports all efforts aimed at diffusing tensions and reaching a comprehensive agreement that achieves sustainable peace in the region. Now, the Strait of Hormuz remains a key flashpoint in the conflict. Iranian media say an oil tanker exploded after hitting a naval mine in the waterway. So the vessel had reportedly strayed from a route designated by Tehran. Iran has been insisting the ships pass through waters that it controls near Larak Island, closer to its coast, rather than using the southern route along the coast of Oman. Al Jazeera's Rasul Serdar is following all the developments from Tehran.
5: Iranian officials are confirming that an oil tanker attempting to pass through the Strait of Hormuz exploded after hitting naval mines. According to the Iranian officials, the reason that the explosion has occurred was because the ship was not following the designated lanes by Iranian authorities. And now Iranian authorities are warning that any ship that attempts to pass through the strait needs to be in full coordination, otherwise Iran cannot guarantee the safety of that ships. So this is coming after 2 days of calm. In the last 2 days, we have seen no attacks on Iran and no response from Iran. There has been progress in diplomatic engagement. The Omani delegation was in Tehran. They exchanged ideas about how to create a mechanism for the future management of the Strait of Hormuz. But what we see, there is no radical change in Iran's position regarding the Strait of Hormuz. Still, Iran opposes the alternative corridors through the strait. And also, according to some of their reports, Omanis have suggested a regional consortium and also the mechanism to be managed by this regional consortium without tolls to be taken. But what we are hearing is that Iranians are still insisting on a sort of fees, and they're calling it the service fee, and also they want this mechanism to be managed by Iran. While that is happening, another important development was Ukrainian attack on an Iranian ship. Now, for the second time, Iranian foreign ministry saying that this Ukrainian attack is not going to go unanswered. So the question is whether Iran is going to retaliate or not. So the experts here are saying that technically that is possible because the distance between Tehran and Kyiv is less than 2,000 kilometers, and that is within the range of Iranian missiles and drones. Rasul Serdar, Al Jazeera, Tehran.
0: Meanwhile, Iran's foreign minister, Abbas Araghchi, has warned his country will respond to a Ukrainian attack on an Iranian vessel in the Caspian Sea. Tehran says one sailor was killed and another injured in a Ukrainian strike on a commercial ship. Iran is accusing Kyiv of trying to expand a war beyond its borders. But Ukraine says it was targeting Russian vessels carrying Iranian-linked military cargo. Iran's Supreme Leader Mojtaba Khamenei says Lebanon's territorial integrity is a primary condition for ending the war with the U.S. Meanwhile, Israel continues to bulldoze homes in southern Lebanon in violation of a U.S.-brokered agreement. That is according to the Lebanese army, which also accuses Israeli forces of hindering efforts to escort residents back to their homes in the south. And as Zena Hodder reports, many are returning to find their homes in ruins.
6: A landscape of devastation. Homes, now mountains of concrete. If they are not destroyed, they are so badly damaged, they are uninhabitable. This is what the people of Zawtar al-Gharbiyyeh found when they returned to their town in southern Lebanon, part of a U.S.-brokered deal with Israel. A few days ago, it was under Israeli occupation, but Israel is still in control. Drones don't leave the skies. Karim Azzeddin tells us he feels humiliated. He shows us what used to be his garden, his trees, his three-story home. He and so many others have returned to find barely anything. Some are choosing to stay despite the rubble and the lack of basic services, and despite the presence of the Israeli army only a few hundred meters away. Israel occupies dozens of towns and villages along the border and has conditioned further withdrawals on the Lebanese army, preventing the return of Hezbollah and dismantling what remains of the group's military assets. Yet residents are still not able to reach some neighborhoods in Zawtar al-Gharbiyyeh. Beyond the army checkpoint is Israeli-controlled territory, and for people here, that means Israeli troops could re-enter the town under the pretext of security.
1: This is what the Israeli army has done across southern Lebanon: airstrikes, artillery shelling. But the Israeli military also deliberately blew up homes.
6: We can see bulldozers destroying yet more land in a nearby village. We also hear the sound of explosions, detonations that echo across southern Lebanon. The army spent days clearing the debris to open roads and carrying out sweeping operations to remove unexploded munitions. With the entry of the town's residents, life is slowly returning to Zawtar al-Gharbiyyeh. There's resilience, but the road to recovery is likely to be long. According to the agreement, the Lebanese army's ability to be the sole authority here will need to be verified, and that mechanism is still being negotiated. For now, families are waiting for help to restart their lives. Karim Azzedine has nothing left. He shows us the clothes he still hasn't worn. Tells us he has no choice but to collect scrap metal from his destroyed home to sell in order to live. Zana Khadr Al Jazeera, Zawtar Al Gharbiyeh, Southern Lebanon.
0: Ziad Abarish is an associate professor of human rights and Middle Eastern studies at Bard College. He says the current U.S. brokered framework heavily favors Israel and offers no clear path to withdrawal.
7: Both Israeli military and political leadership over the past several months have indicated that their official policy is to make parts of South Lebanon uninhabitable. And as your colleague Zeina Khudr pointed out, demolitions of homes continue. In fact, according to most estimates, there are over 320,000 housing units that have been destroyed as a direct result of Israeli military operation. I think it's very clear to most human rights advocates and observers that Israel is continuing to pursue a policy of attempting to depopulate South Lebanon. The question of what is needed to make this work cuts to the core of the problem with the agreement that was reached on June 26. It basically reframed the issue in Lebanon as one of from Israeli aggression to one of Hezbollah's presence. And we should note that the agreement that was signed by Lebanon has really been representative of the president, the prime minister, and the foreign minister of Lebanon. It has not received cabinet approval. It has not even been put forward for cabinet approval or parliamentary approval. And there are a lot of critics of this agreement in Lebanon because of its lopsided nature. I think one of the big criticisms is that it defers to Israel's prerogatives and preferences for how most things are going to play out. There is no specific timeline. Israel and the United States get to determine what pilot zones happen first. And as you noted yourself, some of these so-called pilot zones are not even zones that the Israeli military was occupying.
0: In neighboring Syria, the president says his country has no intention of carrying out military intervention in Lebanon. Donald Trump has repeatedly suggested that Syria could get involved in Lebanon to, quote, do something with Hezbollah. Ahmed Ashara made the comments in an exclusive and wide-ranging interview with Al Jazeera, focusing on regional security and Syria's domestic challenges.
8: The Lebanese state has pledged to disarm Hezbollah in a way that has led people to ask, can it really disarm Hezbollah?
9: We are not considering military interventions. Whatever is being discussed, the Syrian state is trying to enable the Lebanese state to fulfill the commitments it has made. Syria must ensure that no major disruption occurs in Lebanon, one that would reflect as a negative reality spilling over into the Syrian reality. At the same time, we help the Lebanese state empower its executive authorities, strengthen the rule of law, and implement the Taif Agreement, which all parties signed and which is considered a document serving as a reference constitution for the Lebanese state.
0: Obed Hito has more on that interview from Damascus.
10: The Syrian president set the record straight, making it clear that the country had no intention of intervening in Lebanon militarily. Instead, the Syrian president says that he supports the strong state institutions in Lebanon, that these relations should be established through the rule of law. And that's something that we've seen Damascus engage with Beirut consistently over the last several months. The two countries share a border and other shared issues of concern, including refugees and the threats of narcotics smuggling, as well as weapons smuggling, which the Syrian government has been very active in preventing, intercepting weapons that were being smuggled by Iranian-backed militias in Iraq to Hezbollah in Lebanon. And the Syrian government says that any instability or threat to Lebanon's stability would cause a spillover to Syria, and that's something he didn't want to see. But the Syrian president had very strong words to say about Israel in the south of the country. Israel continues to carry out almost daily violations beyond the border zone in Qunaytira province, as well as in southern Daraa province, which is causing a lot of concern here in Damascus. This is what he had to say.
11: If the security agreement succeeds and Israel commits to the security side and Syria does as well, along with all the conditions of the agreement that may be concluded later, this would qualify the situation for a second stage of talks about a comprehensive peace without conceding Syria's right to the occupied Golan Heights.
10: The Syrian president saying something very dramatic, being open to further peace talks with Israel if they committed to an agreement that took everything back to the 1974 disengagement line. For now, Israel remains in areas that it calls temporary security zones beyond the Bravo line on the Syrian side of the buffer zone, and there's no sign of them leaving anytime soon, but the Syrian government says they're willing to engage in further talks that might achieve a lasting peace between Syria and Israel. Obaida Hito, Al Jazeera, Damascus, Syria.
0: All right, still ahead on Al Jazeera. Making a break from his predecessors, we report on a busy first week for Britain's new prime minister. Plus. The Karate Kids of Gaza, how martial arts are helping Palestinian children cope with grief and trauma.
12: Will the U.S. Democratic Party be forced to shift to the left? How is the United States reshaping Latin America? Is this the beginning of a new chapter in the Middle East? Join me, Steve Clemens, every week where I'm going to bring you the latest analysis, full apart fact from fiction.
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19: Every year, children prepare to return to school, but some of them are still waiting for a school bag that carries their dreams. 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Donate now to the School Bag Project

0: For watching Al Jazeera, a reminder of our top stories this hour. The U.S. ambassador to the United Nations says Donald Trump has paused strikes on Iran to, quote, give diplomacy some space. Meanwhile, Iran says talks with Oman on the Strait of Hormuz have been constructive, and Qatar and Pakistan continue to relay messages between Tehran and Washington. Iran's supreme leader says Lebanon's territorial integrity is a primary condition for ending the war with the U.S. It comes as the Lebanese army accuses Israel of bulldozing homes in the south, violating a U.S. brokered agreement. Well, Israeli forces have launched a new raid in the occupied West Bank. One Palestinian was injured in a raid on the Kalandia camp north of occupied East Jerusalem. The military is also conducting raids in the town of Tuku, carrying out arrests and searches of several homes. It's led to the Israeli army imposing severe movement restrictions on Palestinians. Most military checkpoints and gates connecting Palestinian towns and cities have been closed. Israeli Prime Minister Benjamin Netanyahu, who is facing an election in October, has ordered a major security operation against what he described as terrorism against Israeli civilians. The escalation follows days of Israeli settler violence. The Sudanese army says that it's regained full control of a major highway linking Khartoum with El Obeid, a city that's been under siege by the rival paramilitary rapid support forces. The capture of El Sadarat Highway will help the military move troops, weapons, fuel and supplies. It will also hinder the RSF's push to seize El Obeid, which is the capital of North Kordofan State. 500,000 people are trapped there and continue to face intense RSF drone attacks. The UN has warned of an impending humanitarian catastrophe in that city. Al-Migdad Al-Ruhaid has more now from Khartoum.
1: The Sudanese army says it has regained full control of the strategic highway linking Khartoum with Al-Obeid, the capital of North Kordofan, after 2 days of fighting with the Wahhabi support forces. The army says it recaptured several towns and villages along the route, restoring a direct connection between the capital and Kordofan for the first time in months. This is significant because the highway is a key military supply route. It allows the army to move troops, fuel, and equipment more quickly to Al Obeid instead of relying on the longer route through the White Nile state. And the move also reduces pressure on Al Obeid, which has been largely isolated by RSF positions, while potentially reopening an important trade route for livestock and agricultural products from Kordofan region. For civilians, securing this road could also improve humanitarian access to communities affected by this ongoing war. Al-Miqdad Al-Ruhaid, Al Jazeera, Khartoum.
0: Wildfires are continuing to wreak havoc across France and Spain. They forced more than 330,000 people from their homes and holiday spots. Reinforcements from nearby cities have been deployed to relieve exhausted crews, but dozens of fires are still burning. And officials are warning the threat is far from over. Sonia Gallego reports.
2: What was once a community is now a landscape of scorched earth and shattered homes. The destruction caused by the wildfires, all too evident in southwestern France, where entire neighborhoods have been devastated. As smoke rises over vast tracts of forest, crews battle on multiple fronts to stop the flames from spreading. Reinforcements, including emergency personnel from Paris, have been deployed to support exhausted local firefighters who have been working around the clock. And the impact is being felt beyond the fire zone. 15 kilometers away, smoke is drifting towards Bordeaux. Cause for concern as authorities prepare contingency plans and monitor air quality. For the thousands forced to flee, the emergency has entered a new phase. Many families are facing days away from their homes with little idea when they'll be able to return.
3: We came here expecting it to be for 24 hours, and now it's going to be 48 hours, maybe 72, maybe longer.
2: In Spain, air and ground crews are focusing on the major wildfires west of Madrid, dropping water on advancing flames to prevent them reaching more urban areas. Authorities say they have slowed down the fire's advance, But they warn difficult days lie ahead. Sonia Gallego, Al Jazeera.
0: The Russian city of Belgorod has come under intense drone attack from the Ukrainian military. At least 12 people have been injured, including two children. Fires engulfed several buildings and cars on the road. Ukraine's central city of Kryvyi Rih has also come under Russian fire. Shopping center was hit in a drone attack, sending thick clouds of smoke rising into the sky. Local authorities say two elderly women were injured. Police in Germany say the suspect in an attack on a gay rights event in Berlin has been shot dead. At least one person was killed and 29 others injured when a van plowed into a crowd on Saturday night. Authorities are treating it as a terrorist incident. Rebecca Collard reports from Berlin.
4: What was meant to be a night of celebration with hundreds of thousands of people gathered in central Berlin turned to tragedy.
5: Behind me is where this suspect rammed their vehicle into a tree after plowing through this crowd of people that were attending Berlin's Pride event. Authorities say after that, he got out of the vehicle and began attacking people with some sort of blade, possibly a machete.
4: The suspect then fled the scene, setting off a nationwide manhunt, before police tracked him down and shot him on Sunday evening.
6: When we approached him, he came towards our officers with a stabbing weapon. He was stopped by our special operations unit using a firearm, and as a result, he died.
4: Authorities said the suspect was well known to police. He had been convicted on several previous charges, including one that carried a prison sentence, but that sentence was suspended. On Sunday, crowds gathered at the Brandenburg Gate to mourn and show their defiance. Chancellor Friedrich Merz echoed those sentiments and called for unity.
7: We will not allow this poison of terrorism, this poison that threatens our freedom, to continue to spread throughout our society. Regardless of any party political differences of opinion, we will defend the freedom of our society.
4: At small makeshift memorials in the park where the attack took place, people have placed flowers and notes. Some express sorrow, some anger, and some fear. Not just that it could happen again, but that Germany's far right could use this tragedy to further its agenda. Rebecca Collard, Al Jazeera, Berlin.
0: Well, Britain's new prime minister has spent his first week cutting taxes, capping bus fares, and posing behind a bar. Andy Burnham appears to be trying to break from his predecessors with a blitz of cost-of-living announcements. Rory Challens reports from London.
8: Two facts of modern British politics. One, prime ministers love being filmed in pubs. And two, their power, like a badly poured pint, loses fizz fast.
9: Cheers. Cheers.
8: The public judged Andy Burnham's predecessors flat and tasteless remarkably quickly. So Britain's seventh prime minister in a decade has made sure to have a busy first week. From rate relief for the beleaguered English pub.
10: I will be a defender for them. I will speak up for them and act. It's all about doing, isn't it?
8: To ditching the digital ID scheme. He's also pledged to end street homelessness, scrap sales tax on electricity for 6 months, and reinstated a cap on bus fares.
11: I've reprioritised. The public's priority is reducing cost of living pressures, and that's what I'm doing.
8: Burnham's right that cost of living is what voters care about most. So, is it working? Not yet enough for Labour to overtake Reform UK, suggests this survey from the research agency More in Common, but enough to put him front of the pack on leader approval and, the same pollster says, more popular than Keir Starmer ever was. Alongside the blitz of small but potentially popular policies, Burnham has appointed his new cabinet. Shabana Mahmood remains Home Secretary with the immigration brief, but John Healey takes over the country's finances. Ed Miliband now leads foreign affairs, and Wes Streeting steps into defence. Observers have called it a cull of Starmer's closest ministers. Something that has stayed, though, is the knowledge that bond markets don't tolerate a British government spending beyond its means.
9: We've got to show fiscal discipline. We've got to show that our commitment to the fiscal rules is real, and we're prepared to make difficult decisions in relation to that.
12: This is still very much the honeymoon period, but small crowd-pleasing policies won't fix Britain's big structural problems like housing and productivity. Plus, Parliament is in recess, so Burnham hasn't yet faced cross-examination from the opposition, hasn't had to make a major policy U-turn, hasn't had international crises blow him off course. But all of these challenges will surely come. Rory Challens, Al Jazeera in Westminster.
0: Tony Blair's former spokesman believes Britain's new prime minister is Labour's best chance of stopping Reform UK, an anti-immigration party that's been gaining ground.
13: I think the reason why the Labour Party decided there had to be this change is because it wasn't as if the opponent, the main opponent, was a kind of, you know, moderate mainstream Conservative Party. The opponent is right-wing populism. And so I think the reason why Andy Burnham managed to engineer this situation to force a by-election, to become the leader, get elected, become the leader of the Labour Party and become Prime Minister, almost seamlessly, ridiculous on one level, but extraordinary on another, is because Labour MPs looked at him and thought he could be the guy to stop the rise of this far-right populism. Mm. And thus far, I think most of them think, yeah, they probably made the right decision.
0: And you can watch the full interview with Alistair Campbell on Talk to Al Jazeera at 6:30 GMT. Former Honduran President Juan Orlando Hernandez has returned to his country 8 months after he was pardoned by U.S. President Donald Trump. He was greeted by his family as he arrived. Hernandez had been serving a 45-year sentence in a U.S. prison for drug and arms trafficking. Hernandez is still expected to appear before a Honduran court in August to face new charges of fraud and money laundering.
7: They said Juan Orlando would return, and my mother was also praying. And many of you said Juan Orlando would return. And today, thanks to your prayers, I am finally back in my beautiful land called Honduras.
0: In a displacement camp in Deir al-Bala in central Gaza, a makeshift tent has become an improvised karate dojo. The classes provide a rare outlet for children living through war, helping them cope with trauma. Hani Mahmoud reports now from Gaza City.
14: Coach Khalil Ayed lost his karate club to the war, but he refused to lose his students. Today, his dojo is a tent in a displacement camp in central Gaza, where dozens of boys and girls gather to train. For Khalil, karate is no longer about producing champions. It's about helping children navigate a childhood shaped by war.
15: Before the war, I had formed a team that was able to compete locally and nationally. We had players and champions who were able to compete globally. Unfortunately, the war destroyed all of these dreams.
14: The classes offer something many children in Gaza no longer have: routine, structure, and a chance to focus on something other than survival.
15: We divide the age groups into freshers, sophomores, and seniors. There's also a girls' group. This war affected both boys and girls. This tent is more than just a training site. It helps them develop their personalities, their concentration, and their behavior.
14: Khalil can't change what they have lived through, but he believes 1 hour of training can help them face tomorrow.
15: Karate is a way of life. It was a part of us wherever we went. To see children and young men wasting their time without continuing, it was a huge burden on my mind. Today, after a long period of displacement, we had to go to Gaza and search until we found this facility. It was very difficult.
14: The class ends, the children bow, roll up the mats, and step back into the uncertainty of life outside. Tomorrow, Khalil will be here again, waiting for them. Hani Mahmoud, Al Jazeera, from Gaza City, Palestine.
0: All right, as always, there's more on the website, aljazeera.com. The news continues in less than 30 minutes after the bottom line.

0: Hi, I'm Steve Clemens, and I have a question. With unending conflicts in Iran, in Ukraine, and at home, is the United States floundering and sinking, or is it rising? Let's get to the bottom line. Two years ago, then-candidate Donald Trump famously promised to end the wars in Gaza and end the war in Ukraine on day one. 2 years later, the Russia-Ukraine war has officially lasted now longer than World War I, with no end in sight. And in Gaza, a ceasefire was signed, but Israel continues to kill Palestinians there on a daily basis. It occupies more than 60% of the strip and is blocking any chance for return to normal life. And in Iran, the Trump administration joined Israel to launch an unprovoked war last February in the middle of negotiations to curb the Iranian nuclear program. Then it signed a ceasefire deal, which fell apart 2 weeks ago, wreaking havoc on the economy here in the U.S. and around the world. So what can we make of U.S. priorities and U.S. strategy under the Trump White House? Is America winning, or is it now caught in a new kind of quagmire? Today, we're talking with Senator Sheldon Whitehouse, Democrat of Rhode Island, who sits on the Senate Finance, Judiciary, Environment, and Budget Committees. Senator, thank you so much for joining us here. Look, when President Trump was running, it was a Democratic Party, it was your colleagues, it was people like you who were supposed to be about forever wars, not ending wars in Afghanistan and Iraq, not able to kind of stop bombing things and focus on America. Would you like to respond to President Trump at this moment on how you see things going?
1: Well, I think I'd prefer to respond to the American public, because I think the public is really dismayed at what they're seeing. First of all, they're seeing just wholesale massive violation of campaign promises. Second, they're seeing wholesale violation of campaign promises for no particularly great immediate reason. There simply isn't credible intelligence that Iran was about to put the United States under any kind of nuclear threat. If anything, we are more in danger now from having provoked potential terrorist violence against us around the world. And then third, having broken the campaign promises and gotten into these costly and

0: unnecessary situations, they're being managed just spectacularly, incompetently, and dishonestly. Somebody said the other day that we're up to 28 times that the president has said, we're about to have a deal here, and he's constantly saying the Iranians are desperate for a deal, when in fact, he seems to be the chump in the transaction here with the Iranians, with the Strait of Hormuz, having the whip hand and willing to tolerate our missiles and bombs.
1: We know so many of his advisors were advising caution, or at least laying out pretty complex layers of cost and benefit when it came to taking on Iran. Is any of that, from your perspective, getting through to the White House?
0: I think slowly but surely. Trump is very mercurial, very self-involved, and has convinced himself that he is a stable genius. And so I think you have a very dangerous situation in terms of a person who's not really willing to listen to calm or sensible advice. And the spectrum from calm and sensible advice to nutty stuff kind of matches the spectrum of being in the military versus being one of his immediate political folks. So if you go from General Kane to, for instance, Sebastian Gorka, you know, you've gone down a long, long, long, long way in terms of competence. And I think you also, the more you move away from the professional military and the more you move around to the kind of wild political characters who hang around him, you get into these very troubled situations. And I don't think they see a way out at this point.
1: So President Biden didn't go to war against Iran, but he also didn't take actions with regard to Gaza or certain other things. He was, you know, many people criticized President Biden for himself have been being in a cocoon, being somewhat distant from a lot of advisors and sort of immovable in that. Does the Biden administration deserve some blame for where we are? What did Biden get wrong?
0: In the Middle East, I don't think so. I think he worked very hard to try to get that framework that we were so close to. At one point, the head of state of a very significant Arab country.
1: The framework was the JCPOA? Or which framework? The framework with Gaza?
0: The peace framework around between the Sunni Arab states and Israel.
1: Right.
0: There was one remaining obstacle to concluding that, and that was Bibi Netanyahu, who did not want peace because he wanted to be a wartime prime minister because that kept the prosecutors away from him. So that was the situation that Biden left, and I think he would have done well to have put more pressure on Netanyahu to get the hell out of the way and let that deal conclude. But even in the early days of the Trump administration, they tried to run that further, and they kind of honored that framework process. I have faulted and will continue to fault Biden for indecision around Ukraine. I think they could have done more earlier. They always ended up coming to the right decision about javelins, about tanks, about funding, but always 6 months too late. And I think that was a grievous mistake. But it's nothing compared to Trump's taking the side of the war criminal aggressor Putin against the beleaguered Ukrainians, which is, I think, the most vile and amoral foreign policy decision I've seen in my lifetime.
1: One of your colleagues just surprised us all and died, Senator Lindsey Graham.
0: Yep.
1: I knew Senator Graham, you know, very well, and you did as well. I know that he actually told people, I can't die now because I have to get these Russia sanctions through.
0: Yep.
1: You are helping to get these Russia sanctions through. What is the state of play right now? Because the White House has been dragging its feet for a year on reimposing, bringing back serious, you know, high traction sanctions on Russia and its energy programs. Tell us the latest.
0: Perhaps Lindsey's final accomplishment just days before he died was to finally get the White House signed off on his bill. His bill, Dick Blumenthal's bill, Gene Shaheen, enormous credit as the ranking member on foreign relations. And I've been in the background working this from the very, very beginning with Lindsey. So I've been tracking the story along very closely. The situation right now is that at long last,

0: Leader Thune has announced that he's going to give us a vote on that bill, that he wants sanctions against Iran added. And I think we're most all comfortable with that. We'll have to do a final whip count. But at the moment, we have a vote. I believe we'll get a time agreement. And when we have a vote under a time agreement, the bill will pass.
1: Let me ask you about

0: Anyone that was involved as a negotiating envoy for the White House, the State Department, has largely been put out of business by Steve Witkoff and Jared Kushner. They've taken over negotiations on virtually all fronts, all conflicts, and not just the high-profile ones, but just about everything out there. Can you tell us what you know? I mean, have you spent time with Witkoff and Kushner? Have you talked with them? Have there been hearings, et cetera? But tell me...
1: They operate in their own bubble to a very significant degree off the books. Kushner has no official position in government. He runs a company that sits on $2 billion in Arab investment.
0: Well, you have been one to kind of raise a lot of questions of conflicts of interest. You believe that there are conflicts of interest at play while these deals are being negotiated with Iran, with its neighborhood, you know, around Ukraine?
1: Yes. Lindsay and I led the last Munich security delegation, and the chatter at the Munich Security Conference was all about the side deals that the Russians were proposing to Kushner and Witkoff and their families in return for continuing to take the side of Russia against Ukraine. And I suspect that as we go forward, we'll find that side deals were discussed. Nothing is more dangerous than to have private negotiations with foreign powers in which the U.S. negotiators are negotiating for their own accounts in addition to for the United States. It's a massive conflict of interest with huge, huge, huge ramifications. So I think it's really dangerous. And the fact that the qualified people who know the Iranians, who've been through the routine before, who know how to play chess, aren't in the negotiations. And this amateur group that has massive potential for personal conflict of interest and is in way over their heads in too many negotiations, I think that's a real hazard for America right now. I grew up in the Foreign Service, Steve, and one of the observations that my father made was when you're in a country that may be broke, that may have a lousy government, that may be having all kinds of troubles, doesn't have proper infrastructure, and you think, wow, that's kind of a beat country, kind of second rate, don't conclude that the leaders of that country aren't smart and even dangerously smart. Because in a world in which when you lose your political race, you die, you become a very, very, very adept and dangerous negotiator and actor. And we're up against people like that, Sergei Lavrov for Putin, the Iranian team, and it's kind of like sending a couple of poodles into the lion's den, poodles potentially with a bad motive to make the poodle family richer.
0: I just want to know how you think the rest of the world is looking at us. How are our friends looking at us?
1: Just got back from the Organization for Security and Cooperation in Europe meeting. I'm called the Helsinki Commission informally. I'm going to be the lead Democrat on that. Other countries are very worried about us, that we have turned into an unreliable ally, that we're behaving like some of the worst behaved countries they have to deal with, where bribe requests, side deals, personal favors, and ulterior motives are what's really going on, rather than a sincere desire to advance the world. And one can say, well, America having a sincere desire to advance the world is, you know, not that exciting to me, except that when the whole world actually believes that, in a million little ways, America then gets the benefit of the doubt in negotiations, in relationships. And when we lose that, we reverse essentially a tidal flow that has moved the world in an America-friendly direction really pretty much since the end of World War II. So there's a long history that we are compromising in this administration. And the question I most often get is there any going back? Is there any going back?
0: Well, I'm interested in, is there any going back? How do you restore trust? How do you convince a partner or ally that will be with them in their dark days in that? So I think that's an issue. But look, I want to ask you another question.
1: Some will come quickly, some will take work.
0: Right. So another thing is about the politics of the moment. The House passed a resolution.

0: resolution that Mike Johnson didn't like. It was basically a resolution four Republicans joined to end and stop our war with Iran. Now, it did not pass in the Senate. It was blocked. But are we at any kind of inflection moment, or is this surface noise? Is this a disguise about, you know, a growing Republican ambivalence about President Trump's directions on Iran? Is it real or is it fake?
1: There's a movie called Blazing Saddles. With Mel Brooks. Yeah. And in the movie, there's a governor who at one point turns to his cronies and says, well, boys, I think it's time we looked out for our own phony baloney jobs. And we're sort of at that phony baloney jobs moment right now in Congress, as members of Congress, Republicans in Congress, who've been obliged to be blindly loyal to Trump and swallow enormous amounts of difficult votes and things like that in order to not be turned on by him and the rather thuggish crowd he has around him. And now there's a new horizon that's coming into view. And that new horizon is the November elections. And there's a lot that Trump is putting on his Republican Party right now. An unpopular war, massive disinterest in the cost problem that is really dominating Americans' concerns, flagrant corruption in plain view that they're not allowed to complain about. It's a very, very heavy burden. And I think that burden is beginning to manifest itself in these pushbacks. We did, as you know, have that earlier vote in the Senate.
0: Just a small pushback, just four votes, though, right?
1: Yeah.
0: The rank and file is still with him.
1: It goes by steps. Mm-hmm. And I think the fact that this was the first time that happened in the House, we had it happen once in the Senate a few months back. I think this is going to continue to build towards November.
0: And you've got inside the Democratic Party some really interesting stuff brewing up. Which is, you know, particularly, I mean, if you kind of look at it anecdotally, a lot of the voices we're seeing rise and winning in some of the Democratic primaries and the so-called Democratic Socialist crowd are really upset with the, both the Biden administration and the Trump administration's doing nothing on things like Gaza, their positions on Palestine and Israel, not having, you know, a different take. Are you worried about that brewing potential civil war inside the Democratic Party, which is also a reaction to this moment?
1: No, actually. I think it's a very healthy conversation to have. I think it is a boiling over or a spilling over of an enormous amount of discontent during the Biden administration with the slow pace, moderation, indecision of the Biden administration. And I think there's a lot of pent-up frustration. And so, great. Say your piece, have your views. I think what is significant is actually the Israeli elections coming up.
0: In October.
1: Yeah. And the prospect of getting rid of Prime Minister Netanyahu, who has been just a walking provocation for a wide array of Americans. His distaste for Democrats, his disrespect for elected leaders, his unilateral decision-making, as if America is supposed to follow along and do whatever the Prime Minister of Israel wants. He has not been a good friend. And it's hard for me to say that because I'm a very staunch supporter of Israel. There needs to be an Israel. But I think the leadership of Netanyahu has been provoking a lot of this. And I think a lot of it begins to heal when there is less provocative and less dangerous leadership in Israel.
0: Do you think there's a chance, I mean, on what the futures are for Israel, the Palestinians, and something other than an ongoing, permanent, horrible ulcer?
1: Yes. I think that the present state, with bombs going off and all the traffic jammed up in the Straits of Hormuz, motivates people to move to something better. And I think a different Israeli government could get there. If there's one signal that I think was pretty telling is when Rahm Emanuel, who has been ardently pro-Israel forever and
0: was the hardest core of the hardest core.
1: Hardest core of the hardest core and chief of staff to the president back in the Obama administration. When he goes to Israel and gives a speech saying,
0: speech at Tel Aviv University,
1: going to have to be a reset.

0: going to have to be a reset here. That's a pretty strong tell that, yep, there has to be a reset. And I think the reset is going to be on both
1: sides. Well,
0: he not only said that,
1: I just saw Rahm Emanuel at the Aspen Security Forum talked about this, but I think that the thing he said in that speech was the relationship was no longer unconditional. And I fell out of my chair when he said that. And so I just have to say, folks, that for anyone was a shocking thing from Rahm Emanuel. Is that a short-term political move because he wants to run for president and try to connect with the new people? Or does that reflect a bigger current within very high-level Democrats?
0: I think that reflects the current I describe of frustration, of manipulation by Netanyahu, of the Israeli right wing conspiring with the American right wing to advance their right wing agendas at the cost of the U.S.-Israel relationship, of, just a lot of bad signals. And I think the reset actually is very healthy. I start and end with the proposition that there must be an Israel. And we have to be allies with that Israel. But that doesn't mean that every Israeli government has to be given our automatic, unthinking, unquestioning support. Like any other ally, we're entitled to fight with our friends when we think they're off course. And we should be able to do that. So I think the reset actually stands to be pretty healthy, both for Israel and for the United States. And I think that reset reopens the door to the framework for peace that we were so near to before Netanyahu blew it up, and then Trump doubled down on blowing it up with his second attack on Iran.
1: You are, like Lizzie Graham, somewhat obsessed with the future of Ukraine, the solvency of Ukraine and moving forward. Of course, the Europeans are too. America's largely been missing in action in that story. Even if Putin is rolled out and somehow Zelensky prevails, does that mean that Putin is going to give up, or Russia is going to give up trying to basically meddle in what it considers to be its sphere of influence, just as we're creating a Western Hemisphere sphere of influence and carving up a lot of the world, getting rid of globalization, but it's all about spheres now.
0: Yeah. Well, I think the battle space in Ukraine has improved dramatically for Ukraine. Not long ago, they were in sort of a Pyrrhic victory mode in which they'd lose 100 yards, but the Russians would lose 10,000 soldiers gaining that 100 yards. To me, that's a win for Ukraine, not a win for Russia. But the reporting customarily was, oh, Ukraine's losing more ground. Now several things have happened. Ukraine has broken out technologically against Russia in the drone warfare theater. Ukraine has achieved the capability of bombing over 1,000 kilometers into Russia and is now taking out particularly oil infrastructure, but now they're going after their equivalent of our Amazon. They're basically thrashing Russian infrastructure in places that Russia thought was protected by distance, so it doesn't have the equipment to try to shoot down the drones. They are whacking them economically. I think in the last week they've hit over 100 boats carrying Russian oil and cargo in the Sea of Azov, in the Black Sea, and elsewhere. So they are really on their front feet, just bloodying Russia's nose every single day. And it's really only the war criminal Putin's malevolent grasp over all of Russian society and information that allows him to hang in there. But at this point, it is Ukraine's war going Ukraine's way, and it's hard to see a scenario in which Russia recovers.
1: I just want to ask you, if you were to look at, I hate to be simple about it, but what are some of the simple things that we could think about in terms of what you would see as important reforms in areas like the Supreme Court or dark money?
0: The great scandals of our time, to which the Biden administration paid essentially no attention and allowed to worsen into worse scandals, are the capture of the Supreme Court, like in the bad old days, the robber barons captured the railroad commissions that set their rates.
1: It happened in clear sight because, the Republicans were very, very focused on it.
0: Yeah.
1: In plain view.
0: Yeah. So the capture of the court needs to be addressed. The advent of unlimited dark money into our politics has been massively corrupting. That needs

0: to be addressed, and the long fraudulent operation of climate denial needs to be fully and finally exposed as climate change begins to thrash our financial systems, our home insurance costs, our electric bills. It's not in the science department any longer. It's now in the economics department. On all of those issues, reforms are immensely popular with the American public. So we have a real opportunity to make huge progress, which I think in turn lowers the temperature in the country because people can see, oh, I might be listened to again. The court might be making honest decisions. The Congress might not be just doing good stuff for billionaires. And this climate thing that worries me is finally getting some attention and not being lied about as a hoax.
1: Well, U.S. Senator Sheldon Whitehouse from Rhode Island, thank you so much for your candor and for joining us today.
0: Great to be with you, Steve. Thank you.
1: So what's the bottom line? President Trump prides himself on being the disruptor in chief. And a major shakeup of U.S. domestic and foreign policies was really long overdue. But there's a big difference between disruption and dysfunction. In the eyes of Americans and the rest of the world, the U.S. is becoming a fundamentally different country, even in its own sense of nationhood. Does it want to be involved in Ukraine? What's the end goal of the war in Iran? Does the president have to try to build consensus in the country or do just what he sees is right? My guest today sees all of this as a function of transactional, self-interested corruption by the president and some members of his family and inner circle. But even when Trump leaves office, much of this chaos in the global order will continue. There's not going to be a snapback to the old days, and something new will emerge. And that's the bottom line.
2: In its exploration of how mass violence can escalate into genocide, Al Jazeera Untangled continues with the persecution of Myanmar's Rohingya people.
3: They were made aliens on their own native land.
4: The burning of the villages was to remove evidence that Rohingya had ever lived there.
5: The Rohingya had no future in Myanmar. That constitutes genocide.
2: Myanmar, the Rohingya genocide on Al Jazeera.
6: The only way to get into Port-au-Prince right now is by helicopter. We're heading down a dirt road towards an epicenter of Mexico's violence.
7: Scientists believe that there's a natural top-out point in the number of grey whales that their ecosystem can support.
8: These people are now struggling even more to get across. The water's a lot deeper here. It's just another obstacle as they try and get into the United States.
9: On Counting the Cost, there are more billionaires than ever before. The number of super rich has soared this past year, powered by the AI tech boom. But as the rich get richer, are the rest of us being left behind? Counting the Cost on Al Jazeera.
10: For thousands of Rohingya families, the struggle didn't end when they escaped the conflict in Myanmar. Heavy rain swept through the refugee camps in Cox's Bazar earlier this month.
11: For the Rohingya living here, every monsoon brings renewed hardship. Days of heavy rain have triggered floods and landslides, washing away shelters, leaving many families struggling to recover once again.
12: Our shelter was damaged by a landslide. We lost all our belongings and thought we were going to die.
10: Rights groups say overcrowding, poor infrastructure, and lack of safe land worsen the impact of extreme weather. The monsoon season isn't over, and many Rohingyas fear the worst is yet to come.

0: Hey there, I'm Scott McLean. This is Al Jazeera live from Doha. The top stories this hour. Iran war appears to be on pause. The U.S. says it's holding off on bombing in order to give peace talks more space.
1: This is what the Israeli army has done across southern Lebanon. Airstrikes, artillery shelling. But the Israeli military also deliberately blew up homes.
0: Homes turned into rubble. Some people returned to their towns in southern Lebanon only to find neighborhoods in ruins. In an exclusive interview with Al Jazeera, Syria's President Ahmed al-Shara

0: rules out military intervention in Lebanon to disarm Hezbollah. Plus, the Sudanese army makes gains in the fight to maintain control of a key city. They've recaptured a major highway from the paramilitary RSF. And Spain says the largest wildfire in the country's history is still out of control, even as new fires start across Europe. Well, diplomatic efforts to end the conflict between the United States and Iran appear to be gathering momentum after nearly 2 weeks of tit-for-tat strikes. Iran's foreign ministry spokesman says messages have been exchanged between Iran and the U.S., and mediators are continuing their efforts, too. Qatar and Pakistan continue to relay messages between Tehran and Washington. And earlier, the U.S. ambassador to the United Nations said Donald Trump is giving talks with Iran, quote, some space.
1: As the president said, we are locked and loaded. Even more assets are going into theater. But he's giving talk some space. He's giving it a little bit of room. We've had both Iman and Iran and a number of our other negotiators engaged at every level, from the most senior levels all the way down to the technical level over the past few weeks and particularly in the past few days.
0: Al Jazeera's Rosalind Jordan has more on Waltz's comments from Washington.
2: The U.S. ambassador to the United Nations, Mike Waltz, confirmed on Sunday what had been widely reported, that after 13 straight nights of U.S. military strikes on Iranian military targets, the Trump administration has decided to take a pause in indeterminate time in order to allow diplomacy to take effect. This is because even though the U.S. says that Iran broke the terms of the Memorandum of Understanding by striking at least two or three commercial vessels in the Strait of Hormuz just about 3 weeks ago, there has been concern from interlocutors, Oman, Pakistan, Qatar, other countries in the Middle East, that there could be the risk of a wider regional war if diplomacy was not reinstated. And so these countries have been working to try to get the U.S. and Iran to back away, as it were, and to start talking again about their problems and to try to find a way to restore the ceasefire that was the centerpiece of the Memorandum of Understanding signed back in the middle of June. These interlocutors have been working, and that has now been confirmed by the U.S. President Donald Trump as well as by Iranian officials. But it's not clear yet whether these contacts and these conversations are going to be enough to lead to a resumption of this memorandum of understanding, whether it's enough to restore the ceasefire, or whether a whole new arrangement will be necessary in order for Tehran and Washington to be able to find a way out of a conflict that's nearly 5 months old. Rosalind Jordan, Al Jazeera, Washington.
0: Well, Iran says it will stop its retaliatory bombings for as long as American forces maintain their pause.
3: These attacks continued until 2 nights ago, but over the past 2 nights, the Americans have stopped their attacks. And as I said, since our strategy has essentially been retaliatory, we have also halted our retaliatory operations.
0: Now, of course, the Strait of Hormuz remains a key flashpoint in the conflict. Iranian media say an oil tanker exploded after hitting a naval mine in the waterway. The vessel had reportedly strayed from a route designated by Tehran. Iran has been insisting that ships pass through waters it controls near Larak Island, closer to its coast, rather than using the southern route, which goes along the coast of Oman. Al Jazeera's Rasul Sardar is following the latest developments from Tehran.
4: Iranian officials are confirming that an oil tanker attempting to pass through the Strait of Hormuz exploded after hitting naval mines. According to the Iranian officials, the reason that the explosion has occurred was because the ship was not following the designated lanes by Iranian authorities. And now Iranian authorities are warning that any ship that attempts to pass through the strait needs to be in full coordination, otherwise Iran cannot guarantee the safety of that ships. So this is coming after 2 days of calm. In the last 2 days, we have seen no attacks on Iran and no response from Iran. There has been progress in diplomatic engagement. The Omani delegation was in Tehran. They exchanged ideas about how to create a mechanism for the future management of the Strait of Hormuz. But what we see, there is no radical change in Iran's position regarding the Strait of Hormuz. Still, Iran opposes the alternative corridors through the strait. And also, according to some of their reports, Omanis have suggested a regional consortium and also the mechanism to be this mechanism to be managed by this regional consortium without tolls to be taken. But what we are hearing is that Iranians are still insisting on a sort of fees, and they're calling it the service fee, and also they want this mechanism to be managed by Iran. While that is happening, another important development was Ukrainian attack on an Iranian ship. Now, for the second time, Iranian foreign ministry saying that this Ukrainian attack is not going to go unanswered. So the question is whether Iran is going to retaliate or not. So the experts here are saying that technically that is possible because the distance between Tehran and Kyiv is less than 2,000 kilometers, and that is within the range of Iranian missiles and drones. Resul Serdar, Al Jazeera, Tehran.
0: Dania Araisi is a Middle East specialist and program head and senior analyst at the New Lines Institute. She is also an assistant adjunct professor at Georgetown University, and she is in Washington. Dania, thank you so much for being here. This pause that we have seen in strikes between the U.S. and Iran, do you think that this is the beginning of a new round of mediation that ultimately leads back to a deal, or do you think that this is more likely to be the calm before the storm?
5: Thank you very much for having me today. I think the pause that we have seen is really a signal that the hard power policy tool the United States has been using significantly with that war has really not been an effective policy tool to pressure Iran to come back to the table. I think the United States is acknowledging this, and therefore we learned that the president on Friday decided to hold on the strikes of Hormuz. And I think also we are going to be expecting this week, since this hard power or like military operations is no longer pressuring Iranians to or making any effect on the Iranians to come to the tables. I think this week we're probably going to be seeing Iran's and also the other mediators in the regions. I'm talking about Oman and Qatar and Pakistan will probably start to engage with both actors on a negotiation with the United States. And it's important to note here that also Prime Minister Netanyahu will be in Washington, D.C. on Tuesday to also take part indirectly with those negotiations on how this negotiation will go. So the short answer to the questions, I think the ineffective policy tool of military operation is losing its power, and hence why the president is seem to be more likely right now to engage more in the diplomacy, and Iranians also likely to engage in a diplomatic attempt to hopefully reach a new round of a deal or a new round of negotiation.
0: Look, the Iranians always put out sort of a hard front. They give no outward indication that the military action is having any kind of an impact. But surely between that and the blockade of Iranian oil, that must have got them thinking that talks are a good idea, because they are also engaging with Washington. Is that a fair assessment?
5: That's an absolutely fair assessment. We do need to note something important here, that the Iranian regimes and the whole IRGC really depend on a strong economy. The fact that the United States implemented the blockade on the Strait of Hormuz, it was primarily to hurt the Iranian economy. And if the Iranian economy got hurt, essentially you are losing and you're undermining the existence and the whole regime of IRGC. In addition to the blockade, which was a soft power used by the administrations, also the U.S. administration has attacked a lot of the Iranians' infrastructures and power systems. So this is all to undermine the Iranian economy and, of course, push them to come to the table and have a negotiations. So the point there, absolutely, to your questions, I think both factors, the hard power and the soft power policy tools, were used by the United States extensively, and they lost the power that they can continue to, or the impact that they can actually produce on their adversary, and here it's Iran. And this is why we're seeing the Iranians and the Americans seems to be more open right now for diplomatic engagements or to talk on the table. At least this is what we've heard from the Americans for now.
0: The Iranians have made pretty clear that this war cannot end unless the Israelis withdraw from Lebanese territory. You mentioned already the Israeli Prime Minister Benjamin Netanyahu will be in Washington this week, I think within the next day. What do you think that President Trump is likely going to be saying to Benjamin Netanyahu?
5: I think we have to note something important here. I think Iran is always trying to control and take back Lebanon and control the sovereignty of Lebanon. The visit of the president of Lebanon last week was a firm assurance that the Lebanese sovereignty, the Lebanese affairs, the politics of Lebanon is not a matter of Iran. It's the matter of the Lebanese government.

0: And the sovereignty, it's the matter of the Lebanese government. And I think President Trump, he's going to be very clear with Netanyahu on Tuesday, confirming that the Israeli government has to comply with the framework that the Lebanese government signed with them. And what does that mean? That means the Lebanese, the Israeli government has to withdraw from the pilot zones that are agreed on with the Lebanese government. So far, the Israelis have been cooperative. We've seen cooperations, and they have already withdrawn from multiple zones. But we want to see much more cooperations and respect for the agreement that was signed. And I'm saying this because the Israelis have a history of violating a lot of the agreements and the frameworks and the ceasefires that they signed. And so I think the Trump administration has the power and has the leverage on the Israelis to continue doing that work. I think another important element that we have to note about it here is the shared intelligence. United States is being here the mediator. And so Israel has a lot of intelligence information on where Hezbollah is. And I think United States and President Trump will be open to work as a mediator or the messengers between the intelligence of Israel to Lebanon through United States. I think this is something they talked about it last week, the president of Lebanon and the president of the United States during their meeting. And this is something the president of the United States right now has an opportunity to reassure the Israelis that you need to share what kind of intelligence information you have with the Lebanese government so they can finish the job, which is the demilitarizing and, Hezbollah from Lebanon. I think those are the key points.
1: You mentioned the pilot zones. It seems like kind of a low bar. There have been three of these pilot zones. Two of them, the Israelis were not even physically present with boots on the ground in. So the Israelis have physically withdrawn from one of those pilot zones, but they've also continued to demolish, to bomb houses in southern Lebanon. I mean, do you think that it is likely, even if Donald Trump says to the Israelis, you got to get out of Lebanon, do you think that it's likely that they'll go?
0: Absolutely. I think the Trump administrations have a lot of power, particularly on the Benjamin Netanyahu. Last call between Prime Minister Benjamin Netanyahu and the president, literally the president said, Benjamin Netanyahu knows who's the boss. So we have to understand how much power and influence one actor has against the other. And the president, the visit of President of Lebanon last week played a very important role in reassuring to the United States that Lebanon stands to comply with the framework. We are standing with the full government and full government sovereignty. And I think Netanyahu will have a very serious conversations with Trump about the importance of complying with the framework. And we've seen this happening before. I want to call one example here about this. Benjamin Netanyahu threatened Lebanon during the last 2-3 months about bombing Beirut. He was going to bomb Beirut, and we've seen a wave of refugees leaving Beirut because of the bombs that he was threatening them. And President Trump intervened immediately and called Prime Minister Netanyahu to stop this attempt to bomb Beirut. That was during the talk with the Iranians. We all remember that. And he had the direct call with them, and he said, as per President Trump's words, Netanyahu knows who's the boss. So this is to all say that there is a power and leverage one person has against the other. And President Trump already made commitments about supporting Lebanon, supporting the Lebanese armed forces. Even he declared direct flight between Lebanon and the United States. All this to signal to Israel that you must comply with the framework. You can't continue doing what you're doing in North and South Lebanon. He even criticized the Israeli government and how they even conduct the military. He said, you don't need to destroy a whole building and a whole village to kill one or two person from Hezbollah. So this is serious criticism direct to the Israeli government and to how they conduct themselves in a war. And that's something we as a Lebanese people, we are leveraging, we are capitalizing on it to benefit from that framework and gain back our villages and our towns.
1: All right. Well, it's nice to hear some optimism. Dania Araisi from the New Lines Institute. We appreciate you being here, ma'am. Thank you. Well, Iran's Supreme Leader Mojtaba Khamenei says Lebanon's territorial integrity is a primary condition for ending the war with the U.S. Meanwhile, as we've been reporting, Israel continues to bulldoze homes in southern Lebanon. That is according to the Lebanese army. They also accuse Israeli forces of hindering efforts to escort residents back to their homes in the south. And as Anna Hodder reports, many are returning to find their homes in ruins.
2: A landscape of devastation. Homes, now mountains of concrete. If they are not destroyed, they are so badly damaged, they are uninhabitable. This is what the people of Zawtar al-Gharbiyya found when they returned to their town in southern Lebanon, part of a U.S. brokered deal with Israel. A few days ago, it was under Israeli occupation, but Israel

0: still in control. Drones don't leave the skies. Karim Azzedin tells us he feels humiliated. He shows us what used to be his garden, his trees, his three-story home. He and so many others have returned to find barely anything. Some are choosing to stay despite the rubble and the lack of basic services, and despite the presence of the Israeli army only a few hundred meters away. Israel occupies dozens of towns and villages along the border and has conditioned further withdrawals on the Lebanese army, preventing the return of Hezbollah and dismantling what remains of the group's military assets. Yet residents are still not able to reach some neighborhoods in Zawtar al-Gharbiyeh. Beyond the army checkpoint is Israeli-controlled territory, and for people here, that means Israeli troops could re-enter the town under the pretext of security. This is what the Israeli army has done across southern Lebanon: airstrikes, artillery shelling. But the Israeli military also deliberately blew up homes. We can see bulldozers destroying yet more land in a nearby village. We also hear the sound of explosions, detonations that echo across southern Lebanon. The army spent days clearing the debris to open roads and carrying out sweeping operations to remove unexploded munitions. With the entry of the town's residents, life is slowly returning to Zawtar al-Gharbiyeh. There's resilience, but the road to recovery is likely to be long. According to the agreement, the Lebanese army's ability to be the sole authority here will need to be verified, and that mechanism is still being negotiated. For now, families are waiting for help to restart their lives. Karim Azzedin has nothing left. He shows us the clothes he still hasn't worn. Tells us he has no choice but to collect scrap metal from his destroyed home to sell in order to live. Zana Khadr Al Jazeera, Zawtar Al Gharbiyeh, Southern Lebanon.
1: Ziad Abu Rish is an associate professor of human rights and Middle Eastern studies at Bard College. He says the current U.S. brokered framework heavily favors Israel and offers no clear path to withdrawal.
2: Both Israeli military and political leadership over the past several months have indicated that their official policy is to make parts of South Lebanon uninhabitable. And as your colleague Zeina Khudr pointed out, demolitions of homes continue. In fact, according to most estimates, there are over 320,000 housing units that have been destroyed as a direct result of Israeli military operations. I think it's very clear to most human rights advocates and observers that Israel is continuing to pursue a policy of attempting to depopulate South Lebanon. The question of what is needed to make this work cuts to the core of the problem with the agreement that was reached on June 26. It basically reframed the issue in Lebanon as one of from Israeli aggression to one of Hezbollah's presence. And we should note that the agreement that was signed by Lebanon has really been representative of the president, the prime minister, and the foreign minister of Lebanon. It has not received cabinet approval. It has not even been put forward for cabinet approval or parliamentary approval. And there are a lot of critics of this agreement in Lebanon because of its lopsided nature. I think one of the big criticisms is that it defers to Israel's prerogatives and preferences for how most things are going to play out. There is no specific timeline. Israel and the United States get to determine what pilot zones happen first. And as you noted yourself, some of these so-called pilot zones are not even zones that the Israeli military was occupying.
1: Well, in neighboring Syria, the president says his country has no intention of carrying out a military intervention in Lebanon. Donald Trump had repeatedly suggested that Syria could get involved in Lebanon to, quote, do something with Hezbollah. Ahmed al-Shara made the comments in an exclusive and wide-ranging interview with Al Jazeera, focusing on regional security and Syria's domestic challenges.
3: The Lebanese state has pledged to disarm Hezbollah in a way that has led people to ask, can it really disarm Hezbollah?
4: We are not considering military interventions. Whatever is being discussed, the Syrian state is trying to enable the Lebanese state to fulfill the commitments it has made. Syria must ensure that no major disruption occurs in Lebanon, one that would reflect as a negative reality spilling over into the Syrian reality. At the same time, we help the Lebanese

0: state empower its executive authorities, strengthen the rule of law, and implement the Taif Agreement, which all parties signed and which is considered a document serving as a reference constitution for the Lebanese state.
1: Now, Obeid Hito has more on that interview with Ahmed al-Shara from Damascus.
2: The Syrian president set the record straight, making it clear that the country had no intention of intervening in Lebanon militarily. Instead, the Syrian president says that he supports the strong state institutions in Lebanon, that these relations should be established through the rule of law. And that's something that we've seen Damascus engage with Beirut consistently over the last several months. The two countries share a border and other shared issues of concern, including refugees and the threats of narcotics smuggling, as well as weapons smuggling, which the Syrian government has been very active in preventing, intercepting weapons that were being smuggled by Iranian-backed militias in Iraq to Hezbollah in Lebanon. And the Syrian government says that any instability or threat to Lebanon's stability would cause a spillover to Syria, and that's something he didn't want to see. But the Syrian president had very strong words to say about Israel in the south of the country. Israel continues to carry out almost daily violations beyond the border zone in Qunaytira province, as well as in southern Daraa province, which is causing a lot of concern here in Damascus. This is what he had to say.
0: If the security agreement succeeds and Israel commits to the security side and Syria does as well, along with all the conditions of the agreement that may be concluded later, this would qualify the situation for a second stage of talks about a comprehensive peace without conceding Syria's right to the occupied Golan Heights.
2: The Syrian president saying something very dramatic, being open to further peace talks with Israel if they committed to an agreement that took everything back to the 1974 disengagement line. For now, Israel remains in areas that it calls temporary security zones beyond the Bravo line on the Syrian side of the buffer zone, and there's no sign of them leaving anytime soon, but the Syrian government says they're willing to engage in further talks that might achieve a lasting peace between Syria and Israel. Obeid Hito, Al Jazeera, Damascus, Syria.
1: Israeli forces have launched new raids on the occupied West Bank. One Palestinian was injured in the Kalandia camp north of occupied East Jerusalem. The military has also moved into the town of Tuku, carrying out arrests and searches of several homes. It's led to the Israeli army imposing severe movement restrictions on Palestinians. Most military checkpoints and gates connecting Palestinian towns and cities have now been closed. Israeli Prime Minister Benjamin Netanyahu, who's facing an election in October, has ordered a major security operation against what he described as terrorism against Israeli civilians. The escalation follows days of Israeli settler violence. Now, this is the moment Israeli settlers set fire to a Palestinian home in the town of Beit Furik. Witnesses say settlers fled the scene, while residents and their neighbors managed to bring the fire under control. Settlers are also targeting places of worship. They set fire to two mosques in the occupied West Bank. Anti-Palestinian graffiti was reportedly left on the walls. The attacks occurred in the villages of Kusra, north of Nablus, and Kur, south of Tulkarm.
3: They have deprived us of worship. What more can we do? We cannot reach the trees, we cannot plow or farm, we cannot access the land. They have deprived us of our sheep and everything else. We sit and sit in this mosque. We cannot even sit in our homes. We say that the house of God is safer. We come to the house of God to protect ourselves. The girls and women and we ourselves work in the mosque with our own hands. We do not hire laborers so that we may receive reward and blessings. They come for 2 or 3 minutes, do what they want, and then leave?
1: Al Jazeera's Noor Day is in Ramallah. She says attacks by settlers have increased by more than 50% since last year.
4: The Israeli military and Israeli settler groups continue to attack and raid Palestinian communities and towns across the occupied West Bank. 60 people so far have been detained. And according to the Israeli military radio, the Israeli military has documented at least 30 separate Israeli settler attacks against Palestinian communities since Friday afternoon. There's a 63% increase in settler attacks since last year, according to the Israeli military. And yet, there is a lot of support from the Israeli government. The Minister of Defense saying that the army is considering to evacuate, to forcibly displace Palestinian communities in the West Bank, just as they did with refugee camps in Jenin and Tulkarem, in response to the incident in Til, where 4 Palestinians were killed, as well as 2 Israeli soldiers. Now this, according to critics of the Israeli government, is fueled by election fever. This right-wing coalition has representatives of the right-wing settler movement on the table. They set the agenda and they drive the policies that have expanded settlements, imposed restrictions on Palestinian movement, and set up new settlement outposts that take Palestinian land. And that is expected to continue until elections come October, raising fears among Palestinians that the worst is yet to come. Nour Adi Al Jazeera, north of Ramallah, Palestine.
1: Wildfires are continuing to wreak havoc across France and Spain. They forced more than 330,000 people from their homes and holiday spots. Many are now staying in crowded temporary shelters with no idea when they'll be able to return home. Reinforcements from nearby cities have been deployed to relieve exhausted crews, but dozens of fires are still burning, and officials are warning the threat is far from over. Sonia Gallego reports.
5: What was once a community is now a landscape of scorched earth and shattered homes. The destruction caused by the wildfires, all too evident in southwestern France, where entire neighborhoods have been devastated. As smoke rises over vast tracts of forest, crews battle on multiple fronts to stop the flames from spreading. Reinforcements, including emergency personnel from Paris, have been deployed to support exhausted local firefighters who have been working around the clock. And the impact is being felt beyond the fire zone. 15 kilometers away, smoke is drifting towards Bordeaux. Cause for concern as authorities prepare contingency plans and monitor air quality. For the thousands forced to flee, the emergency has entered a new phase. Many families are facing days away from their homes with little idea when they'll be able to return.
6: We came here expecting it to be for 24 hours, and now it's going to be 48 hours, maybe 72, maybe longer.
5: In Spain, air and ground crews are focusing on the major wildfires west of Madrid, dropping water on advancing flames to prevent them reaching more urban areas. Authorities say they have slowed down the fire's advance, but they warn difficult days lie ahead. Sonia Gallego, Al Jazeera.
1: Peter Guruchaga is a French firefighter and leader of a major union which represents firefighters and emergency personnel in the Val d'Oise department. He warns of the health hazards firefighters face when battling blazes every day.
7: For years, union representatives and firefighters have been warning the government that we are understaffed, that there is not enough funding, and there is a shortage of equipment and fire engines. And yet, the government has not listened to us. We already had a warning in 2022 again in Gironde when there was a massive fire. And today, because our firefighters are understaffed, all the limits on working hours are being ignored. We now have firefighters who have been on the front line for 3 to 4 days, sleeping 2 to 3 hours a night, eating on the go, and being fed by local residents. And obviously, this is very problematic for their health, because someone who has been on the front line for 3 to 4 days is less vigilant, which puts them directly in danger. Inevitably, this is going to have an impact on their health, and it's important to understand that they are facing an exceptional fire here, with flames 40 meters high. But in the long term, too, this can cause problems and lead to cancer. The International Agency for Research on Cancer classified the firefighting profession as carcinogenic to humans in 2021. In France, there is a reluctance to recognize cancers as occupational diseases. And the problem is that, unfortunately, many firefighters currently on duty are at risk of developing cancer due to their exposure. Because it's important to understand that firefighters on the ground do not have respiratory protection for forest fires. In fact, journalists who come to see the firefighters in the field are better protected in terms of respiratory protection than the firefighters themselves.
1: Well, vast areas of Pakistan's Punjab state are underwater after heavy monsoon rains. The flooding has killed around 100 people. The country's second largest city, Lahore, has been the hardest hit. And as Kamal Haider reports, authorities are urging residents to avoid low-lying areas.
8: I'm on the banks of the River Rawi, which is normally just a trickle, but because of the heavy rains on the Indian side, the river is slowly coming back to life. Emergency teams, of course, are on standby. Rescue boats are available in case there is a contingency, and if people have to be evacuated, those living along the river bank of the River Rawi. Now, it is important to note that so far, the monsoon rains has brought in pounding rain, cloud bursts, which of course has brought in hundreds of millimeters of rain in a short span, inundated the provincial capital, other major cities of the Punjab. But all eyes now will be on the rivers, because last year, Pakistan saw one of its worst floods, which of course led to the evacuation of 2 million people, millions of livestock, and of course there was huge damage to standing crops. So of course now the authorities are monitoring the rivers, and they're also keeping a lookout, because this is just the middle of the monsoon season, which is likely to continue till September, and of course that will keep everybody on their toes. Kamal Haider, Al Jazeera, Lahore.
1: Still ahead here on Al Jazeera, making a break from his predecessors, we report on a busy first week for Britain's new prime minister.
9: When the U.S. forces captured Venezuelan President Nicolas Maduro, his supporters took to the streets amidst a wave of uncertainty. Through the eyes of a political street artist, social volunteers, and with rare access to a militia sworn to protect the country's revolutionary values, People in Power explores how they are adapting with their president still in U.S. custody. After Maduro on Al Jazeera.
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10: With exclusive reports.
12: In recent months, the Israeli military expanded its occupation of Lebanese territory, and wide-scale demolitions mean there are a few homes left.
10: From the heart of the story.
13: It's hard to believe that a few hours ago that this building was a home for a family sheltering inside.

0: You're watching Al Jazeera, a reminder of our top stories this hour. The U.S. ambassador to the United Nations says Donald Trump has paused strikes on Iran to, quote, give diplomacy some space. Meanwhile, Iran says talks with Oman on the Strait of Hormuz have been constructive, and Qatar and Pakistan continue to relay messages between Tehran and Washington. Iran's supreme leader says Lebanon's territorial integrity is a primary condition for ending the war with the U.S. It comes as the Lebanese army accuses Israel of bulldozing homes in the south, violating a U.S. brokered agreement. All right, we've got some breaking news. There's been a shooting in the American city of Seattle with multiple people injured, according to the police there. So you can see this is a live picture from near the scene. You can see the iconic Space Needle in the background there. The incident took place in the city center during a food festival. Authorities say an investigation is underway, and there is a massive police presence, as you can imagine, in downtown Seattle. I think we have one more live picture where you can see the food tents, or the tents from this food festival, completely abandoned now in the aftermath of this shooting. Obviously, as we get more information on this, we will bring it to you. The Sudanese army says it's regained full control of a major highway linking Khartoum with El Obeid, a city that's been under siege by the rival paramilitary rapid support forces. The capture of Al Sadarat Highway will help the military move troops, weapons, fuel, and supplies. It will also hinder the RSF's push to seize El Obeid, which is the capital of North Kordofan State. 500,000 people are trapped there and continue to face intense RSF drone attacks. The UN has warned of an impending humanitarian catastrophe in that city. Al-Migdad al-Rahid has more now from Khartoum.
1: The Sudanese army says it has regained full control of the strategic highway linking Khartoum with El Obeid, the capital of North Kordofan, after 2 days of fighting with the Wahhabi support forces. The army says it recaptured several towns and villages along the route, restoring a direct connection between the capital and Kordofan for the first time in months. This is significant because the highway is a key military supply route. It allows the army to move troops, fuel, and equipment more quickly to Al Obeid instead of relying on the longer route through the White Nile state. And the move also reduces pressure on Al Obeid, which has been largely isolated by RSF positions, while potentially reopening an important trade route for livestock and agricultural products from Kordofan region. For civilians, securing this road could also improve humanitarian access to communities affected by this ongoing war. Al-Miqdad al-Ruhid, Al Jazeera, Khartoum.
0: Iran's Foreign Minister Abbas Araghchi has warned his country will respond to a Ukrainian attack on an Iranian vessel in the Caspian Sea. Tehran says one sailor was killed and another injured in a Ukrainian strike on a commercial ship. Iran is accusing Kyiv of trying to expand a war beyond its borders. But Ukraine says it was targeting Russian vessels carrying Iranian-linked military cargo. Now, in a social media post, Araghchi called the attack a blatant UN charter violation done at Israel's behest to drag Europe into its war. In calls with the EU's Kaya Kallas and Russia's foreign minister Sergei Lavrov, he said he made clear that what the freeloader in Kyiv did cannot go unanswered. Well, Russia has launched more than 130 drones at Ukraine, killing at least four people, including a child. Zaporizhia, Kharkiv, and Chernihiv were all hit, injuring dozens. President Volodymyr Zelensky has accused Russia of deliberately striking civilian areas. The central city of Kryvyi Rih has also come under Russian fire. A shopping center was hit in a drone attack, sending thick clouds of smoke rising into the sky. Local authorities say two elderly women were injured. Now, the front line between Ukrainian and Russian forces in eastern Ukraine has changed little, with both sides largely holding their positions. But the conflict has intensified beyond the battlefield, extending into the Sea of Azov and the Black Sea. Ukraine has also stepped up strikes on Russia's energy and civilian infrastructure, targeting oil refineries, fuel depots, warehouses, and Moscow's so-called shadow fleet. Russia has responded by attacking Ukraine's Black Sea shipping corridor during the peak harvest season. It's also targeted agricultural facilities and port infrastructure in Odessa, through which most of Ukraine's grain exports pass. The attacks have pushed global wheat prices to their highest level in 2 years. Max Hess is a fellow at the Foreign Policy Research Institute. He says the war is being fought on three fronts.
2: I think what's really important to consider in this war is that there's essentially three front lines. There's the front lines on the battlefield itself in southeastern Ukraine primarily. There is then the long range front line, the use of both sides to try to damage each other's economy and raise pain and increase costs on the war, which is even more important these days than the long distance strikes on logistical hubs and the like, although of course there's a broad overlap between the two of them. And then the third is on the sanctions front, where we continue to see moves by the European Union, for example, in its latest package just this week, but nothing that is meaningfully going to shift the dial. So both sides are really focused right now and innovating on these long-range strikes, hoping that they can gain some kind of advantage there. Tragically, Russia has been carrying out strikes in the Black Sea in one way or another for 12 years now, since it first occupied Crimea, and then in major ways targeting the Ukrainian ports all the way back in 2022, where although Putin never claimed that he wanted to annex Odessa and the other Black Sea coastal cities in the southwest explicitly, they did move in and occupy Kherson, ultimately were pushed out of there and go and seek to disrupt the shipping there throughout. Ukraine has adapted over the years, both in terms of its securities for those ports, but also in terms of using land routes to shift out more exports. The real strategic shift here has been Ukraine's own success in its long-range drone strikes, hitting in the last month a record number of Russian

0: and of course targets Ukraine's own grain exports in response.
1: Police in Germany say the suspect in an attack on a gay rights event in Berlin has been shot dead. At least one person was killed and 29 others injured when a van plowed into a crowd on Saturday night. Rebecca Collard reports now from Berlin.
2: What was meant to be a night of celebration with hundreds of thousands of people gathered in central Berlin turned to tragedy.
3: Behind me is where this suspect rammed their vehicle into a tree after plowing through this crowd of people that were attending Berlin's Pride event. Authorities say after that, he got out of the vehicle and began attacking people with some sort of blade, possibly a machete.
2: The suspect then fled the scene, setting off a nationwide manhunt before police tracked him down and shot him on Sunday evening.
4: When we approached him, he came towards our officers with a stabbing weapon. He was stopped by our special operations unit using a firearm, and as a result, he died.
2: Authorities said the suspect was well known to police. He had been convicted on several previous charges, including one that carried a prison sentence, but that sentence was suspended. On Sunday, crowds gathered at the Brandenburg Gate to mourn and show their defiance. Chancellor Friedrich Merz echoed those sentiments and called for unity.
5: We will not allow this poison of terrorism, this poison that threatens our freedom, to continue to spread throughout our society. Regardless of any party political differences of opinion, we will defend the freedom of our society.
2: At small makeshift memorials in the park where the attack took place, people have placed flowers and notes. Some express sorrow, some anger, and some fear. Not just that it could happen again, but that Germany's far right could use this tragedy to further its agenda. Rebecca Collard, Al Jazeera, Berlin.
1: Britain's new prime minister has spent his first week cutting taxes, capping bus fares, and posing behind a bar. Andy Burnham has kicked off his time in office with a blitz of cost of living announcements. Rory Challens reports from London.
6: Two facts of modern British politics. One, prime ministers love being filmed in pubs. And two, their power, like a badly poured pint, loses fizz fast.
7: Cheers. Cheers.
6: The public judged Andy Burnham's predecessors flat and tasteless remarkably quickly. So Britain's seventh prime minister in a decade has made sure to have a busy first week. From rate relief for the beleaguered English pub.
8: I will be a defender for them. I will speak up for them and act. It's all about doing, isn't it?
6: To ditching the digital ID scheme. He's also pledged to end street homelessness, scrap sales tax on electricity for 6 months, and reinstated a cap on bus fares.
9: I've reprioritised. The public's priority is reducing cost of living pressures, and that's what I'm doing.
6: Burnham's right that cost of living is what voters care about most. So, is it working? Not yet enough for Labour to overtake Reform UK, suggests this survey from the research agency More in Common, but enough to put him front of the pack on leader approval, and, the same pollster says, more popular than Keir Starmer ever was. Alongside the blitz of small but potentially popular policies, Burnham has appointed his new cabinet. Shabana Mahmood remains Home Secretary with the immigration brief, but John Healey takes over the country's finances. Ed Miliband now leads foreign affairs, and Wes Streeting steps into defence. Observers have called it a cull of Starmer's closest ministers. Something that has stayed, though, is the knowledge that bond markets don't tolerate a British government spending beyond its means.
10: We've got to show fiscal discipline. We've got to show that our commitment to the fiscal rules is real, and we're prepared to make difficult decisions in relation to that.
11: This is still very much the honeymoon period, but small crowd-pleasing policies won't fix Britain's big structural problems like housing and productivity. Plus, Parliament is in recess, so Burnham hasn't yet faced cross-examination from the opposition, hasn't had to make a major policy U-turn, hasn't had international crises blow him off course. But all of these challenges will surely come. Rory Challens, Al Jazeera in Westminster.
1: Former Honduran President Juan Orlando Hernandez has returned home after receiving a pardon last December from U.S. President Donald Trump.

0: 4 years ago, he was extradited to the U.S. on drug trafficking charges and was sentenced to 45 years in prison. But Trump said he had been treated unfairly. And while his supporters are celebrating his release, not everyone in Honduras is happy that Hernandez is back. Al Jazeera's John Holman has more.
1: 4 years ago, Honduran ex-president Juan Orlando Hernandez left his country in disgrace, extradited to the U.S. on charges of drug trafficking. Now he's back, triumphant, after a presidential pardon from Donald Trump last December, who said that Hernandez had been treated very harshly and unfairly in what he described as a Biden administration setup. A brief prayer on the tarmac with his family, and a rally with his supporters.
2: This is not only a vindication for Juan Orlando and his family, but also a vindication for my beloved Honduran people who have suffered so much.
1: Awaiting him still are corruption charges in his homeland, but now under a new president from his own party.
3: Because it was a political maneuver from the former government. But actually, at this point, the other people who are related in that trial, most of them, they already got the charges dismissed. So I hope it's going to be the same for us, because all the legal grounds say so.
1: Hernandez was Honduran president from 2014 to 2022. U.S. prosecutors accused him of facilitating the trafficking of hundreds of thousands of kilos of cocaine into the U.S. They said he bragged that he'd stuffed the drugs right up the noses of the gringos. He was sentenced to 45 years in prison. After President Trump freed him, critics point out that he'd handled Nicolas Maduro of Venezuela, another autocratic president accused of drug trafficking, very differently, swooping into Venezuela to capture him and detaining him in the U.S. Maduro is from the left, Hernandez from the right. Some legal experts believe that eventually his case will be dismissed in Honduras too. For his supporters, that's justice being done. For many others who cheered his extradition, it's a huge step backwards for a country in which impunity is already rife. John Holman, Al Jazeera.
0: All right, still ahead here on Al Jazeera. The Karate Kids of Gaza, how martial arts are helping Palestinian children cope with grief and trauma. And Formula One's world champion returns to the top of the podium for the first time this season.
4: The Trump administration says it is seizing children and separating families as a deterrent.
5: A Guatemalan child seized from his father and detained in the U.S. for 6 months finally returns as a shadow of himself. The family's debt from their failed attempt to emigrate, crippling. But could an unexpected call from the U.S. change the course of their future? The Return, a witness documentary filmed over 6 years on Al Jazeera.
6: Examining the impact of today's headlines.
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0: In a displacement camp in Deir al-Balah in central Gaza, a makeshift tent has become an improvised karate dojo. Coach Khalil Ayad trains dozens of displaced children, offering them more than just martial arts. The classes provide a rare outlet for children living through war, helping them cope with trauma, fear, and displacement. Hani Mahmoud reports from Gaza City.
1: Coach Khalil Ayad lost his karate club to the war, but he refused to lose his students. Today, his dojo is a tent in a displacement camp in central Gaza, where dozens of boys and girls gather to train. For Khalil, karate is no longer about producing champions. It's about helping children navigate a childhood shaped by war.
2: Before the war, I had formed a team that was able to compete locally and nationally. We had players and champions who were able to compete globally. Unfortunately, the war destroyed all of these dreams.
1: The classes offer something many children in Gaza no longer have: routine, structure, and a chance to focus on something other than survival.
2: We divide the age groups into freshers, sophomores, and seniors. There's also a girls group. This war affected both boys and girls. This tent is more than just a training site. It helps them develop their personalities, their concentration, and their behavior.
1: Khalil can't change what they have lived through, but he believes 1 hour of training can help them face tomorrow.
2: Karate is a way of life. It was a part of us wherever we went. To see children and young men wasting their time without continuing, it was a huge burden on my mind. Today, after a long period of displacement, we had to go to Gaza and search until we found this facility. It was very difficult.
1: The class ends, the children bow, roll up the mats, and step back into the uncertainty of life outside. Tomorrow, Khalil will be here again, waiting for them. Hani Mahmoud, Al Jazeera, from Gaza City, Palestine.
0: Reigning Formula One world champion Lando Norris is back at the top of the podium after winning his first Grand Prix of the season in Hungary. But it was a tough race for his McLaren teammate, as Joanna Gazaraska reports.
3: For the first time this year, Lando Norris was on pole position for a Grand Prix. His McLaren team had lacked the pace of the Mercedes and Ferrari cars until now. Norris and teammate Oscar Piastri were hopeful this was a turning point, and it was for Piastri, who snatched the lead by overtaking Ferrari's Charles Leclerc and Norris on the first lap. Further back, two former world champions were also fighting their way up the grid. Four-time title holder Max Verstappen with this pass on seven-time champ Lewis Hamilton. But as Piastri went to lap the slowest cars, that's when it all started to go wrong for the Australian. Williams driver Carlos Sainz clipped Piastri as he tried to overtake. And a gearbox failure a few laps later capped a terrible afternoon, showing just how fast a driver can go from hero to zero in Formula One. Out in front, teammate Norris was back in the lead and held on to win the same race twice for the first time in his Formula One career. Red Bull's Max Verstappen was second, while championship leader Kimi Antonelli made it 9 podiums in 11 races as he came third. Antonelli extending his lead in the standings over Lewis Hamilton to 50 points, but it's Norris who goes into Formula One's summer break with that winning feeling. Joanna Gajroska, Al Jazeera.
0: Well, after an historic run at Wimbledon, beating the defending champion and becoming the first Filipina to reach the fourth round of the tournament, Alex Ayala arrived home to a hero's welcome. The 21-year-old rising star has sparked a new interest in tennis in her country. Barnaby Lowe has the story from Manila.
4: Tennis pundits have dubbed it Ayala-mania, and nowhere are the fans more passionate than in Manila, where Alexandra Ayala, the first Filipina to break into the top 30 of the women's singles tour, grew up. She's getting the rock star treatment after a historic Wimbledon campaign where she showed courage and grit, as exemplified in this photo of her diving to retrieve a ball in her match against the defending champion, a match she won to advance to the round of 16, a milestone for Philippine tennis.
5: Courage to be looks like showing up every day. It looks like showing up after you've had a bad loss.
4: A growing number of Filipino fans are showing up for her too. The pack stands in this arena, reminiscent of Manny Pacquiao's boxing matches. Many say they had never watched tennis before Alex's breakthrough. Now they're also taking up the sport.
6: I've been playing tennis here for nearly 30 years, and these courts were covered for the longest time in sand and crushed seashells, slow like clay for club players. But shortly after Alex Ayala's success on the hard courts of Miami, the club cemented them over, and this summer's tennis camp has been packed.
4: Earlier this year, Manila hosted its first high-level women's professional event.
7: Our team, we've been feeling the support. We've been getting all the equipment that we need, everything that we need, uniform, practice courts, and especially with these new courts here at Rizal, they've been a game changer for us.
4: The Tennis Federation says support has grown in leaps and bounds, but it needs more.
8: A lot of people want to try it. The problem is the courts. Most of the courts are full now, but now I've been talking to different local government officials, and they all want to build tennis courts.
4: The goal, the National Federation says, is to nurture more homegrown talent like Alex, without them having to leave the Philippines. Barnaby Lo, Al Jazeera, Manila.
0: All right. As always, there is more on our website. It is aljazeera.com. In just about 2 minutes from now, my colleague, Perrin Einberg, will be here with more of the day's news. Don't go away. See ya.
9: A meeting of minds discussing the defining issues of our times.
10: In 1 year, we saw a step change. It became clear at that point that we really were in a kind of a new era of AI.
9: Nobel Peace Laureate Maria Ressa and Professor Michael Wooldridge explore the perils and possibilities of artificial intelligence.
11: It changes the way we think and then the way we act. How can we protect ourselves?
9: Studio B, the AI series on Al Jazeera.
12: In Madagascar, most families can't afford the cost of tuition, transport, and living expenses. Factories like this could use better machines, but those machines will replace workers, and that also means jobs will be lost. Hundreds of people are missing, and the search has been made all the more difficult as the rain continues.
13: Just been a gang shootout that happened minutes ago. We've been told not to go any closer because it's not safe.
14: In the Philippines, tuberculosis claims nearly 100 lives every day. 101 East meets the doctors embracing technology to treat patients in remote and dangerous areas.
15: We'll send the samples via drone and we'll get the results within 1 hour.
14: Fighting tuberculosis in the Philippines on Al Jazeera.
16: Over more than 20 years, Farah Larrea has built a life in Florida. She was granted temporary protected status, TPS, after an earthquake in Haiti. Now she could lose everything. The Trump administration moves to withdraw TPS protection from hundreds of thousands of people.
17: Temporary protected status doesn't offer a path to permanent residence. Beneficiaries rely on administrations periodically extending the designation. It makes them particularly vulnerable to changes in government policy.
16: The Trump administration says TPS incentivizes illegal immigration. It says affected migrants should leave the country voluntarily or face deportation.

0: Hello, I'm Per Nyberg. This is Al Jazeera, live from Doha. Our top stories. The Iran war appears to be on pause. The U.S. says it's holding off on bombings in order to give peace talks more space.
1: This is what the Israeli army has done across southern Lebanon. Airstrikes, artillery shelling. But the Israeli military also deliberately blew up homes.
0: Homes turn into rubble. Residents return to their hometowns in southern Lebanon, only to find neighborhoods in ruins. In an exclusive interview with Al Jazeera, Syria's President Abd al-Sabah rules out military intervention in Lebanon, only to disarm Hezbollah. The Sudanese army recaptures a major highway from the paramilitary RSF. And the largest wildfire in Spain's history is still out of control as new fires start across Europe. Diplomatic efforts to end the conflict between the U.S. and Iran appear to be gathering momentum after nearly 2 weeks of both sides exchanging fire. Iran's foreign ministry spokesman says messages have been relayed and the mediators are continuing their efforts. And the U.S. ambassador to the U.N. says Donald Trump is giving the Iran talks some space.
2: As the president said, we are locked and loaded. Even more assets are going into theater. But he's giving talk some space. He's giving it a little bit of room. We've had both Iman and Iran and a number of our other negotiators engaged at every level, from the most senior levels all the way down to the technical level over the past few weeks and particularly in the past few days.
0: Al Jazeera's Rosalind Jordan has more from Washington, D.C.
3: The U.S. ambassador to the United Nations, Mike Waltz, confirmed on Sunday what had been widely reported, that after 13 straight nights of U.S. military strikes on Iranian military targets, the Trump administration has decided to take a pause indeterminate time in order to allow diplomacy to take effect. This is because even though the U.S. says that Iran broke the terms of the Memorandum of Understanding by striking at least two or three commercial vessels in the Strait of Hormuz just about 3 weeks ago, there has been concern from interlocutors, Oman, Pakistan, Qatar, other countries in the Middle East, that there could be the risk of a wider regional war if diplomacy was not reinstated. And so these countries have been working to try to get the U.S. and Iran to back away, as it were, and to start talking again about their problems and to try to find a way to restore the ceasefire that was the centerpiece of the Memorandum of Understanding signed back in the middle of June. These interlocutors have been working, and that has now been confirmed by the U.S. President Donald Trump as well as by Iranian officials. But it's not clear yet whether these contacts and these conversations are going to be enough to lead to a resumption of this memorandum of understanding, whether it's enough to restore the ceasefire, or whether a whole new arrangement will be necessary in order for Tehran and Washington to be able to find a way out of a conflict that's nearly 5 months old. Rosalind Jordan, Al Jazeera, Washington.
0: And Iran says it'll halt its retaliatory attacks as long as the U.S. maintains its pause.
4: These attacks continued until 2 nights ago, but over the past 2 nights, the Americans have stopped their attacks. And as I said, since our strategy has essentially been retaliatory, we have also halted our retaliatory operations.
0: The Strait of Hormuz remains a key flashpoint in this conflict. Iranian media say an oil tanker exploded there after hitting a naval mine. Now, that vessel had left the route that was designated by Tehran. Iran has been demanding that ships pass through its own waters rather than using the southern route along the coast of Oman. Al Jazeera's Rasul Sardar reports from Tehran.
5: Iranian officials are confirming that an oil tanker attempting to pass through the Strait of Hormuz exploded after hitting naval mines. According to the Iranian officials, the reason that the explosion has occurred was because this ship was not following the designated lanes by Iranian authorities. And now Iranian authorities are warning that any ship that attempts to pass through the strait needs to be in full coordination, otherwise Iran cannot guarantee the safety of that ships. So this is coming after 2 days of calm. In the last 2 days, we have seen no attacks on Iran and no response from Iran. There has been progress in diplomatic engagement. The Omani delegation was in Tehran. They exchanged ideas about how to create a mechanism for the future management of the Strait of Hormuz. But what we see, there is no radical change in Iran's position regarding the Strait of Hormuz. Still, Iran opposes the alternative corridors through the strait. And also, according to some of their reports, Omanis have suggested a regional consortium and also the mechanism to be this mechanism to be managed by this regional consortium without tolls to be taken. But what we are hearing is that Iranians are still insisting on a sort of fees, and they're calling it the service fee, and also they want this mechanism to be managed by Iran. While that is happening, another important development was Ukrainian attack on an Iranian ship. Now, for the second time, Iranian foreign ministry saying that this Ukrainian attack is not going to go unanswered. So the question is whether Iran is going to retaliate or not.

0: at. So the experts here are saying that technically that is possible because the distance between Tehran and Kyiv is less than 2,000 kilometers, and that is within the range of Iranian missiles and drones. Resul Serdar, Al Jazeera, Tehran.
1: Iran's Supreme Leader Mojtaba Khamenei says Lebanon's territorial integrity is the primary condition for any agreement to ending the war with the U.S. But Israel continues to bulldoze homes in southern Lebanon in violation of a U.S.-brokered ceasefire agreement. Well, that's according to the Lebanese army, which also accuses Israeli forces of obstructing residents as they're returning to their villages in the south. Zeina Hoda reports that many are now finding their homes left in ruins.
2: A landscape of devastation. Homes, now mountains of concrete. If they are not destroyed, they are so badly damaged, they are uninhabitable. This is what the people of Zawtar al-Gharbiyyi found when they returned to their town in southern Lebanon, part of a U.S. brokered deal with Israel. A few days ago, it was under Israeli occupation, but Israel is still in control. Drones don't leave the skies. Karim Azzedine tells us he feels humiliated. He shows us what used to be his garden, his trees, his three-story home. He and so many others have returned to find barely anything. Some are choosing to stay despite the rubble and the lack of basic services, and despite the presence of the Israeli army only a few hundred meters away. Israel occupies dozens of towns and villages along the border and has conditioned further withdrawals on the Lebanese army, preventing the return of Hezbollah and dismantling what remains of the group's military assets. Yet residents are still not able to reach some neighborhoods in Zawtar al-Gharbiyyi. Beyond the army checkpoint is Israeli-controlled territory, and for people here, that means Israeli troops could re-enter the town under the pretext of security.
3: This is what the Israeli army has done across southern Lebanon: airstrikes, artillery shelling. But the Israeli military also deliberately blew up homes.
2: We can see bulldozers destroying yet more land in a nearby village. We also hear the sound of explosions, detonations that echo across southern Lebanon. The army spent days clearing the debris to open roads and carrying out sweeping operations to remove unexploded munitions. With the entry of the town's residents, life is slowly returning to Zawtar al-Gharbiyyi. There's resilience, but the road to recovery is likely to be long. According to the agreement, the Lebanese army's ability to be the sole authority here will need to be verified, and that mechanism is still being negotiated. For now, families are waiting for help to restart their lives. Karim Azzedine has nothing left. He shows us the clothes he still hasn't worn. Tells us he has no choice but to collect scrap metal from his destroyed home to sell in order to live. Zeina Khodr, Al Jazeera, Zawtar al-Gharbiyyi, southern Lebanon.
1: The Syrian president says his country has no intention of intervening militarily in Lebanon. Donald Trump has suggested several times that Syria could get involved in Lebanon to, quote, do something with Hezbollah. Ahmed al-Sharaa made these comments in an exclusive and wide-ranging interview with Al Jazeera, focusing on regional security and Syria's domestic challenges.
4: The Lebanese state has pledged to disarm Hezbollah in a way that has led people to ask, can it really disarm Hezbollah?
5: We are not considering military interventions. Whatever is being discussed, the Syrian state is trying to enable the Lebanese state to fulfill the commitments it has made. Syria must ensure that no major disruption occurs in Lebanon, one that would reflect as a negative reality spilling over into the Syrian reality. At the same time, we help the Lebanese state empower its executive authorities, strengthen the rule of law, and implement the Taif Agreement, which all parties signed and which is considered a document serving as a reference constitution for the Lebanese state.
1: Obaida Hito has more now from Damascus.
6: The Syrian president set the record straight, making it clear that the country had no intention of intervening in Lebanon militarily. Instead, the Syrian president says that he supports the strong state institutions in Lebanon, that these relations should be established through the rule of law. And that's something that we've seen Damascus engage

0: with Beirut consistently over the last several months. The two countries share a border and other shared issues of concern, including refugees and the threats of narcotics smuggling, as well as weapons smuggling, which the Syrian government has been very active in preventing, intercepting weapons that were being smuggled by Iranian-backed militias in Iraq to Hezbollah in Lebanon. And the Syrian government says that any instability or threat to Lebanon's stability would cause a spillover to Syria, and that's something he didn't want to see. But the Syrian president had very strong words to say about Israel in the south of the country. Israel continues to carry out almost daily violations beyond the border zone in Qunaytira province, as well as in southern Daraa province, which is causing a lot of concern here in Damascus. This is what he had to say.
1: If the security agreement succeeds and Israel commits to the security side and Syria does as well, along with all the conditions of the agreement that may be concluded later, this would qualify the situation for a second stage of talks about a comprehensive peace without conceding Syria's right to the occupied Golan Heights.
0: The Syrian president saying something very dramatic, being open to further peace talks with Israel if they committed to an agreement that took everything back to the 1974 disengagement line. For now, Israel remains in areas that it calls temporary security zones beyond the Bravo line on the Syrian side of the buffer zone, and there's no sign of them leaving anytime soon, but the Syrian government says they're willing to engage in further talks that might achieve a lasting peace between Syria and Israel. Obaidahito, Al Jazeera, Damascus, Syria.
2: The Sudanese army says it's regained full control of a major highway linking Khartoum with El Obeid, a city that's been under siege by the paramilitary Rapid Support Forces. The capture of the Al Salarat Highway will help the military move troops, weapons, fuel and supplies. It'll also block the RSF's push to seize El Obeid. 500,000 people are trapped there, facing intense RSF drone attacks. The UN has warned of a humanitarian catastrophe in the city. Al-Migdad Al-Rahid has more from Khartoum.
3: The Sudanese army says it has regained full control of the strategic highway linking Khartoum with Al Obeid, the capital of North Kordofan, after 2 days of fighting with the Wahhabi support forces. The army says it recaptured several towns and villages along the route, restoring a direct connection between the capital and Kordofan for the first time in months. This is significant because the highway is a key military supply route. It allows the army to move troops, fuel and equipment more quickly to Al Obeid instead of relying on the longer route through the White Nile state. And the move also reduces pressure on Al Obeid, which has been largely isolated by RSF positions, while potentially reopening an important trade route for livestock and agricultural products from Kordofan region. For civilians, securing this road could also improve humanitarian access to communities affected by this ongoing war. Al-Miqdad Al-Ruhid, Al Jazeera, Khartoum.
2: And still ahead here on Al Jazeera. Back on home soil, Honduras' former president returns after Donald Trump's pardon of drug and gun trafficking charges in the U.S. And making a break from his predecessors, it's been a busy first week for Britain's new prime minister.
4: The latest news as it breaks.
5: Trump wants to review a concrete Lebanese plan to decommission Hezbollah's massive arsenal.
4: With detailed coverage.
6: Prime Minister Andy Burnham says he will reindustrialize Britain, nationalize its utilities, decentralize power, and above all, he says, bring back hope.
4: From around the world.
7: The entrance to this metro station collapsed when a missile struck nearby. Many people were sheltering inside.
8: On Counting the Cost, there are more billionaires than ever before. The number of super rich has soared this past year, powered by the AI tech boom. But as the rich get richer, are the rest of us being left behind? Counting the Cost on Al Jazeera.
9: The U.S. military's Black Hawk helicopters swooped to a low altitude, and soon after we took off, this happened.
10: I'm sitting in what used to be someone's home. People coming back to the Yarmouk camp will have to deal with destruction like this.
11: Anger is high, frustration is high, because they do not believe the police is doing justice by not declaring the incident which happened, killing three Kurdish refugees. These waters might recede in a few weeks, but climate change is here to stay.

0: You're watching Al Jazeera. Our top stories this hour. The U.S. ambassador to the U.N. says Donald Trump has paused strikes on Iran to, quote, give diplomacy some space. Meanwhile, Iran says talks with Oman on the Strait of Hormuz have been constructive, and Qatar and Pakistan continue to relay messages between Tehran and Washington. The Sudanese army has regained control of a major highway linking Khartoum with El Obeid, a city that's been under siege by the paramilitary rapid support forces. Half a million people are trapped there, facing intense RSF drone attacks. At least two people have been killed in Ukrainian attacks on the Russian city of Rostov-on-Don. And the city of Belgorod has come under intense drone attacks overnight. At least 12 people have been injured, including two children. Fires engulfed several buildings and cars on the road. Belgorod has come under frequent attacks because of its proximity to the border with Ukraine. And in Ukraine, the central city of Kryvyi Rih has come under Russian fire. A shopping center was hit in a drone attack. Local authorities say two elderly women were injured. Now, the front line between Ukrainian and Russian forces in eastern Ukraine hasn't changed much lately, with both sides largely holding their positions. But the conflict has intensified beyond the battlefield, extending into the Sea of Azov and the Black Sea. Ukraine has also stepped up strikes on Russia's energy infrastructure, targeting oil refineries, fuel depots, and Moscow's so-called shadow fleet. Russia has responded by attacking Ukraine's Black Sea shipping corridor during the peak harvest season. It's also targeting agricultural facilities in Odessa, where most of Ukraine's grain exports pass. The attacks have pushed global wheat prices to their highest level in 2 years. Maximilian Hess is a fellow at the Foreign Policy Research Institute and a founder of Enmetena Advisory. He says the war is now being fought on three fronts.
1: I think what's really important to consider in this war is that there's essentially three front lines. There's the front lines on the battlefield itself in southeastern Ukraine primarily. There is then the long range front line, the use of both sides to try to damage each other's economy and raise pain and increase costs on the war, which is even more important these days than the long distance strikes on logistical hubs and the like, although of course there's a broad overlap between the two of them. And then the third is on the sanctions front, where we continue to see moves by the European Union, for example, in its latest package just this week, but nothing that is meaningfully going to shift the dial. So both sides are really focused right now and innovating on these long-range strikes, hoping that they can gain some kind of advantage there. Tragically, Russia has been carrying out strikes in the Black Sea in one way or another for 12 years now, since it first occupied Crimea, and then in major ways targeting the Ukrainian ports all the way back in 2022, where although Putin never claimed that he wanted to annex Odessa and the other Black Sea coastal cities in the southwest explicitly, they did move and occupy Kherson, ultimately were pushed out of there and go and seek to disrupt the shipping there throughout. Ukraine has adapted over the years, both in terms of its securities for those ports, but also in terms of using land routes to shift out more exports. The real strategic shift here has been Ukraine's own success in its long-range drone strikes, hitting in the last month a record number of Russian Shadow Fleet tankers, but also some Russian grain tankers of its own, some of which, of course, carries grain looted from occupied Ukrainian territory. It's worth bearing in mind.

0: And but so Russia often in response tragically targets civilian hubs and of course targets Ukraine's own grain exports in response.
1: There's been a shooting in the U.S. city of Seattle. Police say several people have been injured. The incident happened in the city center during a food festival. Authorities say an investigation is underway and there's now a massive police presence in downtown Seattle. Massive wildfires are continuing to burn across France and Spain. They've forced more than 330,000 people from their homes. Many are now staying in crowded shelters, and officials are warning that the threat is far from over. Sonia Gallego reports.
2: What was once a community is now a landscape of scorched earth and shattered homes. The destruction caused by the wildfires, all too evident in southwestern France, where entire neighborhoods have been devastated. As smoke rises over vast tracts of forest, crews battle on multiple fronts to stop the flames from spreading. Reinforcements, including emergency personnel from Paris, have been deployed to support exhausted local firefighters who have been working around the clock. And the impact is being felt beyond the fire zone. 15 kilometers away, smoke is drifting towards Bordeaux. Cause for concern as authorities prepare contingency plans and monitor air quality. For the thousands forced to flee, the emergency has entered a new phase. Many families are facing days away from their homes with little idea when they'll be able to return.
3: We came here expecting it to be for 24 hours, and now it's going to be 48 hours, maybe 72, maybe longer.
2: In Spain, air and ground crews are focusing on the major wildfires west of Madrid, dropping water on advancing flames to prevent them reaching more urban areas. Authorities say they have slowed down the fire's advance, but they warn difficult days lie ahead. Sonia Gallego, Al Jazeera.
1: Former Honduran President Juan Orlando Hernández has returned home after receiving a presidential pardon last December from Donald Trump. 4 years ago, he was extradited to the U.S. on drug trafficking charges and was sentenced to 45 years in prison. Now, while his supporters are celebrating his release, not everyone in Honduras is happy that he's now back. Al Jazeera's John Holman reports.
4: 4 years ago, Honduran ex-president Juan Orlando Hernández left his country in disgrace, extradited to the US on charges of drug trafficking. Now he's back, triumphant, after a presidential pardon from Donald Trump last December, who said that Hernández had been treated very harshly and unfairly in what he described as a Biden administration setup. A brief prayer on the tarmac with his family, and a rally with his supporters.
5: This is not only a vindication for Juan Orlando and his family, but also a vindication for my beloved Honduran people who have suffered so much.
4: Awaiting him still are corruption charges in his homeland, but now under a new president from his own party.
6: Because it was a political maneuver from the former government. But actually, at this point, the other people who are related in that trial, most of them, they already got the charges dismissed. So I hope it's going to be the same for us because all the legal grounds say so.
4: Hernández was Honduran president from 2014 to 2022. U.S. prosecutors accused him of facilitating the trafficking of hundreds of thousands of kilos of cocaine into the U.S. They said he bragged that he'd stuffed the drugs right up the noses of the gringos. He was sentenced to 45 years in prison. After President Trump freed him, critics point out that he'd handled Nicolas Maduro of Venezuela, another autocratic president accused of drug trafficking, very differently, swooping into Venezuela to capture him and detaining him in the US. Maduro is from the left, Hernández from the right. Some legal experts believe that eventually his case will be dismissed in Honduras too. For his supporters, that's justice being done. For many others who cheered his extradition, it's a huge step backwards for a country in which impunity is already rife. John Holman, Al Jazeera.
1: Britain's new prime minister has spent his first week cutting taxes, capping bus fares, and posing behind a bar. Andy Burnham appears to be trying to break from his predecessors with a blitz of cost of living announcements. Rory Challance reports from London.
7: Two facts of modern British politics. One, prime ministers love being filmed in pubs. And two, their power, like a badly poured pint, loses fizz fast.
8: Cheers. Cheers.
7: The public judged Andy Burnham's predecessors flat and tasteless remarkably quickly. So Britain's seventh prime minister in a decade has made sure to have a busy first week. From rate relief for the beleaguered English pub...
9: I will be a defender for them, I will speak up for them and act. It's all about doing, isn't it?
7: ...to ditching the digital ID scheme. He's also pledged to end street homelessness, scrap sales tax on electricity for 6 months and reinstated a cap on bus fares.
10: I've reprioritised. The public's priority is reducing cost of living pressures, and that's what I'm doing.
7: Burnham's right that cost of living is what voters care about most. So, is it working? Not yet enough for Labour to overtake Reform UK, suggests this survey from the research agency More in Common, but enough to put him front of the pack on leader approval and, the same pollster says, more popular than Keir Starmer ever was. Alongside the blitz of small but potentially popular policies, Burnham has appointed his new cabinet. Shabana Mahmood remains Home Secretary with the immigration brief, but John Healey takes over the country's finances. Ed Miliband now leads foreign affairs, and Wes Streeting steps into defence. Observers have called it a cull of Starmer's closest ministers. Something that has stayed, though, is the knowledge that bond markets don't tolerate a British government spending beyond its means.
11: We've got to show fiscal discipline. We've got to show that our commitment to the fiscal rules is real, and we're prepared to make difficult decisions in relation to that.
12: This is still very much the honeymoon period, but small crowd-pleasing policies won't fix Britain's big structural problems like housing and productivity. Plus, Parliament is in recess, so Burnham hasn't yet faced cross-examination from the opposition, hasn't had to make a major policy U-turn, hasn't had international crises blow him off course. But all of these challenges will surely come. Rory Challance, Al Jazeera in Westminster.
1: And up next here on Al Jazeera is Counting the Cost. Stay with us.
13: The 2026 war on Iran has sent shockwaves across the globe. But how did it come to be? Tracing a history of coups, revolutions, hostage-taking, covert operations and proxy wars, Al Jazeera asks how a relationship once defined by cooperation evolved into perhaps the modern world's most consequential conflict. Iran, the making of a war, on Al Jazeera.

0: Hey there, I'm Scott McLean. This is Counting the Cost on Al Jazeera, your look at the world of business and economics. There are more billionaires than ever before. The number of super rich has soared this past year, in part powered by the AI tech boom. Are the rewards of innovation being taken by a shrinking few? Efforts at fighting global poverty have stalled, and many in the middle are facing a cost of living crisis. As the rich get richer, are things getting tougher for everyone else? Well, this past year saw the number of billionaires rise by more than 13%. Around 3,300 people control nearly as much wealth as the bottom half of the global population. The latest surge in the fortunes of the super rich is coming off the back of a boom in AI. The technology is projected to give a big boost to the global economy in the coming decade, but there is growing concern that not everyone will reap the rewards. At the same time, efforts to battle global poverty are stalling, and even in developed countries, the middle class is being squeezed by a cost of living crisis. As the wealthy surge ahead, is everyone else being left behind? Fintan Monahan reports.
1: The past year has been good for billionaires. Their collective wealth went up by 25%. There's also more of them than ever before. A record of more than 3,300 people now have fortunes over $1 billion, an increase of 13%. A lot of this is being driven by the boom in AI. Trillions of dollars are being invested in financing a technology which is promising to revolutionize the way we work. Goldman Sachs predicts big boosts to productivity and says it could add 7% to the global economy over the course of 10 years. But as the rich get richer, efforts to help those who are struggling the most are faltering. The World Bank says around 820 million people live in extreme poverty, and that progress on reducing that number has stalled in recent years. Workers in advanced economies are also feeling the pinch. A report by the Brookings Institution found that over the past decade, more than 40% of American households struggle to cover basic necessities. Businesses are laying off workers, particularly in the tech sector, and many new graduates are struggling to find positions. Critics say the rich aren't paying enough in taxes and that prosperity needs to be shared more widely. The U.S. state of California is among those considering a wealth tax on the assets of the wealthy.
2: Enough is enough. This nation belongs to all of us, not just a handful of billionaires.
1: But others say that going after billionaires won't necessarily help those who are less well off. They also say the super rich are super mobile, and that wealth taxes may just lead to them moving their assets elsewhere.
3: You would have a windfall one time, and then over the years, you would see a significant reduction in taxes because taxpayers will move. And that is what I fear.
1: Wealth is concentrating in the hands of a few, while the many are finding it harder to get by. It's led many to wonder whether the system is really working for them. Fintan Monahan, Al Jazeera, for Counting the Cost.
0: All right, let's delve into this further with our guests in Oxford. We're joined by Ian Golden. He's a professor of globalization and development at the University of Oxford. He is also a former official at the World Bank. In Paris, we're joined by Lucas Chancel. He's an associate professor at Sciences Po and a senior economist at the World Inequality Lab. Thank you both so much for being here. I just want to start off, gentlemen, by looking at the big picture and doing that exercise that I'm sure we all did in grade school, where we pretend that the whole world is a village of just 100 people. If that were the case, 10 people would own 75% of all the global wealth. The next 40%, still on the top half, would own not their proportional weight of the wealth, and the bottom 50 people would only own 2% of the wealth. And actually, this is misleading because they wouldn't even have this whole gold bar. They would really only have a tiny sliver of it. But it is not all bad news. There has been huge progress made over the last several decades in reducing extreme poverty until we got to 2018, and then things seem to have stalled. So, Professor Golden, my question for you is, why is it that we've seen this stalling in progress when it comes to alleviating extreme poverty?
4: There has been a massive slowdown in reducing extreme poverty. The main reasons were, firstly, the financial crisis of 2007-09, followed by the euro crises and crises elsewhere. Governments have cut back on spending and redistribution. There's been a race to the bottom in taxation. A lot of companies locating offshore, a lot of high net wealth individuals locating offshore, and governments reducing tax rates over time. So less money for redistribution. And of course, soon after 2018, in 2020, COVID-19, the pandemic, had a devastating impact and very unequally so, poor people bearing the brunt of it. So there has been the slowdown, and now we're seeing with the US tariffs, with the global changes, much less aid. Aid has been slashed around the world, that these inequalities are rising. And of course, the tech bubble has exacerbated this.
0: I'll note that you called it a bubble, and we'll get to this in just a moment. But we've all heard the expression, you know, a rising tide lifts all ships. But I just want to show you guys one graph that perhaps calls that into question. The red here is the share of wealth owned by billionaires, and it is measured in trillions. The yellow line here is global food insecurity by population measured in billions. It's pretty loose, but there does seem to be somewhat of a correlation here. And so, Professor Chancel, is it the case that perhaps as billionaires get richer, poor people have to get poorer, or is this oversimplified?
5: Well, you know, you mentioned earlier that half of the world population owns about 2% of everything there is to own. So this is a really stark inequality, an equal concentration of resources. And in fact, over the past 25 years, this value of 2% has more or less been stable when we look at the concentration of wealth. But the wealth of those at the very, very top of the global distribution, the top 55,000 individuals, so this corresponds to the top 0.001%, broadly speaking, billionaires and centimillionaires, their wealth has actually increased quite a bit, from 4% of the global total to 6%. So you have this small group of individuals, enough to fill a football stadium, that owns 6%, so that is three times more than the entire bottom 50% of the population combined. And when you have such concentration of wealth, it is indeed troubling that we see a rise in extreme, difficulties in accessing basic services like food, like housing, health, basic services. And your question is, do these two things go hand in hand? Are they connected with one another? Yeah. And the answer is, to some extent, they are, because more concentration of wealth at the top of the distribution means less resources to invest in the basics, to invest in access to food, to education, and to healthcare, for instance.
0: Professor Golden, do you agree with that assessment, that there is some connection between the rich getting richer and the poor getting poorer, at least on the extreme ends?
4: Yes, there is on the extreme end. It's also the case that the rich lobby very strongly. You know, they lobby for lower taxes, they lobby for exemptions, and so they don't play by the same rules often that poor people suffer. Increasingly, tax burden is shifting to value-added taxes, to taxes that poor people are paying as well. And because the wealthiest are relocating to offshore tax havens, have all sorts of tax structures, their share of the payment of taxes is lower than many middle-class people around the world. So there is definitely a relationship. I think we're seeing this in many countries. Of course, people are you saw the graph that you showed on the reduction in extreme poverty. That was very much part of the process, but I think it has come to an end, and extreme poverty is unfortunately once again increasing.
0: Professor Chancel, a lot of people will look at AI and think that AI is to globalization and deindustrialization for blue-collar people, the same situation for white-collar workers, that it's going to wipe out a lot of those jobs. Do you think that this wealth inequality amongst the poor and the super rich is only going to get bigger, or is there some scenario where maybe AI actually in the long run helps level the playing field?
5: So AI definitely is a revolutionary technology. But it can actually end up in environmental and social chaos if we're not very careful. about what we're doing about it. And the risk of social chaos, chaos on the labor market is real. There's a recent study showing that in advanced economies, 60% of the workforce is exposed to AI, and 30% of the workforce is actually at risk of being replaced by AI. So these are huge numbers. And actually, this study is already 2 to 3 years old. And we know that things are evolving extremely rapidly. So that's one risk for workers. There's another risk for the environment. The electricity, the energy cost of AI is huge. 4.5% of US electricity consumption going to data centers 2 to 3 years ago. This might actually rise to 12% by 2028, according to some official projections and numbers. There's also a water cost associated with the need to cool these data centers, with a firm like Google, for instance, reporting that its water consumption amounts to billions of liters of water. So the question really is, how do we make sure that this AI revolution doesn't end up in what people foresee as this environmental and social chaos? And the answer is, we actually need to be extremely careful about what is happening. The good news here is that in the 20th century, there were lots of new technologies that were actually used to generate better, more welfare for everybody. So the key question of the AI revolution is, will

0: At the beginning of the 20th century, the majority of the population in rich countries used to work 3,200 hours per year. This dropped to 1,600 hours per year and per person in Western European countries. So that's a division by two of how much people work. This was made possible by productivity gains that were shared.
1: Gentlemen, I just want to introduce a new guest here, Kwezi Obeng. He's the accountable governance lead at Oxfam in Africa, joining us from Accra. And look, even inequality is not distributed equally around the world. This map shows the difference in income between the top 10% of earners in each country and the bottom 50%. So the darker the color, the bigger the gap, the lighter the color, the smaller the gap. The biggest gap here is in South Africa, where the top 10% of earners make 55 times more than the bottom 50%. The smallest gap is up here in Sweden, where it's only 6 times more that the top 10% is making compared to the bottom 50%. You can see a lot of the darker colors here are in the global south. And Kwezi, I wonder if you can help us understand, why is it that most of the global south, it seems, most of Africa is in that darker color, that it is highly unequal in terms of the distribution of income?
2: So thanks very much. I mean, as you, your introduction indicated, inequality is a global problem. But it does have a global south face, for sure. And there are a number of factors to that that contribute to that. Part of it has to do with, in fact, the structure of the global economy. It's such that the global south continues to serve as a hewers of water, hewers of wood and drawers of water. So essentially, that is the current global architecture around international finance, you know, taxation, and just even global trade is structured in such a way that it services the global north. And then there's a historical dimension to it. You might want to go down the history around the extraction of the colonial era. So these economies are fragmented along those lines. And I think we haven't transitioned away from that structure. And so that is part of it. But as I indicated earlier, inequality is a global problem.
1: Yeah.
2: And of course, it also means that we need a global solution. But I think inequality expresses itself in the global north differently. So in the global north, rich countries, inequality expresses itself around issues of erosion of social cohesion and relative quality of life. But in the global south, it actually, it's an issue of survival.
1: Yeah.
2: So a woman may have to decide whether to take the child to work, to school, or to go to work. Let me put it differently. A woman with a couple of children may have to decide to either go to work or take the child to the hospital. Now, if she doesn't go to work that day, she will lose her livelihood.
1: Yeah.
2: And it means that she will not be able to put food on the table. And so in the global south, it's stuck in terms of the expressions of inequality.
1: Yeah, that's an excellent point. Professor Golden, just briefly, can you summarize why some countries are much more equal? What is the secret sauce for that equality? I've read that institutions is often the common denominator. Do you agree with that?
3: The biggest single explanation for why some countries are more equal than others is tax and redistribution. The ability of governments to invest in poorer people. Denmark, France, for example, Ireland are very unequal before taxation and very much more equal after taxation because of they're basically taxing and spending on education, on health, on infrastructure, on growth. So the role of the state is absolutely central. Having a competent state is vital. Employment is essential. So very high unemployment rates. South Africa, you highlighted 55 times the wealthiest against the poorest ratio. That's, you know, there's 60% youth unemployment in South Africa. That's people under the age of about 25. So when you have that level of unemployment, you have desperately hungry people and people that don't have income. And so, yes, tax and redistribution, I would say, is the central solution.
1: Yeah. If you guys are looking for billionaires, you will find the most of them in China and the United States. And I just want to dig deeper a little bit into the United States. So this is the ratio between the pay of

0: the average CEO compared to the average worker. And I'll just point out two things. 1979, this was the peak of manufacturing employment in the United States. This usually meant a well-paying, often unionized job for working-class people. This was 1994 when the North American Free Trade Agreement came into effect. Critics of that will say that this allowed jobs to be sent to lower wage countries like Mexico in the case of that particular agreement. Some other things happened in the 90s as well. This is the top tax rates in the United States. You can see they used to be the same. And then again, in the 90s, you got this gap between income tax, tax on working, and capital gains, passive income in many cases. Also in the 90s, you started to see more migration. This graph shows the impact on the local population. So the orange line here is the impact of higher skilled migration. The yellow line is on lower skilled migration, on the effect of native-born Americans, richer ones on this side, poorer ones on this side. And you can see for high-skilled immigration, it basically raises wages for everybody. But when it comes to the bottom here, this bottom 30% or so, at least with low-skilled immigration, it's actually pushing wages down. And you might look at all of this and think, look, the game seems, Professor Chancel, like it's maybe rigged in favor of the rich guy against the poor guy. Is that an oversimplification or is that a fair criticism of the system?
1: Well, I think the key element that we're seeing here is that inequality is a political choice. There are ways to reduce inequality. Inequality has been lower in the past. It is lower in some countries than in other countries. It is not as if extreme inequality that we observe today was a law of nature. In fact, it is a political choice and there are fixes to it. The first thing I would like to highlight is that you've shown on the map earlier that European countries are relatively more equal than the rest of the world. This has not always been the case. At the beginning of the 20th century, European countries were very, extremely unequal. In fact, the gap between the bottom and the top of the distribution then was 1 to 100. The gap between the bottom 10% of the distribution and the top 0.1%. This gap has been reduced to about 1 to 10. So you see a huge compression of the income scale in European countries over the course of the 20th century. And as Professor Goldin was saying before, this largely has to do with taxation, redistribution, investing in everybody, in making sure that everybody can have their share of the economic cake, thanks to, you know, infrastructures, education, health services accessible to everyone. And to some extent, this kind of package of policies that started to become more complicated to collapse a little bit in the 1990s and afterwards. And some people would say that, hey, this is just the result of globalization.
0: Yeah.
1: But in fact, we could have organized globalization in a very different way. When we think about taxation, tax rates, when we think about making sure that workers, that blue-collar workers are actually not at risk of losing their jobs when we are signing these big trade agreements, when we think about social and universal services like healthcare, for instance, all this can be organized in different ways. And whatever we see in terms of concentration of income and wealth since the 1990s was not bound to happen like this. There were alternative ways to proceed, and there are still alternative ways to proceed. And one way to convince ourselves of this is, for instance, when you compare Europe to the US, both regions were exposed to globalization, to new technologies, more or less in similar ways, but you see very different outcomes in terms of inequality, which means, yeah, again, that policies matter.
0: Kwesi, Africa, where you are, is very rich in many cases, in many countries, in resources. You mentioned it earlier. In the past, it seems like, you know, Western countries, European countries were just extracting wealth, resource wealth from Africa and not benefiting the locals. More recently, maybe critics would say China is doing a similar playbook there. How can we get to a phase where Africans can actually benefit from the resource wealth under their feet and a middle class can really emerge there?
2: I want to just emphasize a very important point that the earlier colleague who spoke emphasized, that inequality, the solution to inequality is essentially a choice, a public policy choice. I mean, what we believe, and also just from the empirical evidence we have, inequality is not preordained. It's a public policy choice. So governments can choose to invest whatever limited resources they have in fixing inequality. Because, mind you, inequality harms everybody, but it harms the poorer segment of society even more badly. And we also know from the data that inequality exacerbates insecurity, unhappiness, and just people, it makes people sick. So you're right, Africa is rich in mineral resources and all other important resources that underpin the global economy, but the region is one of the poorest. It's quite clear and it's simple. In fact, one of the countries that is reasonably equal is Cape Verde. And I think after the World Cup, everybody in the world knows Cape Verde.
0: They sure
2: Cape Verde
0: do.
2: Invests heavily in the citizens. Pension, in terms of pension, is close to 90%. So, but many other African countries, less than 10% of the population are any type of social protection. So coming back to the issue of natural resources, you probably would have noticed that part of the reason for the reversal of democracy, the constitutional democracy in the Central Sahel, is precisely that the resources of the region have not benefited the citizenry. And so you have military men taking up the helms of affairs to redirect resources to address what they see as critical to their people's development. So your point around institutions are very important. I think the transition, towards the transition to the constitutional rule about 30 plus years ago, one of the dividends citizens were promised was that the quality of life would improve. In many parts of the continent, actually, citizens have seen the quality of their lives deteriorate.
0: Yeah.
2: And so people are questioning the institutions and even the norms we subscribe to in terms of how to govern ourselves.
0: Yeah.
2: And so that is part of the reason for the current instability with respect to political upheavals in the region.
0: Professor Golden, I just want to get one more question into you, just about what the possible solutions are. We have heard one coming out of California. They're going to be voting on it in November to put a 5% tax on billionaires, on any income or on any wealth, above a billion. It will be a one time only. Is something like that going to work, or is that just a sugar rush?
3: I think taxes are a vital part of the solution. You know, tax rates in the golden age of capitalism, which was the 30 years following the Second World War, were above 70% at the marginal rate. So they've well under half of what they were in the past. Taxes are important. Land taxes are important because people can't move them as quickly, and they're often very regressive. That's vital. And I think what we're seeing with the AI bubble is the importance as well of capturing some of the wealth that's being generated through these super profits. So yes, we do need to increase the revenue generated by governments, and we need to increase the redistribution. I would also argue that your graph on immigration, where you said that low-skilled immigrants take down the wages, there's not very little evidence of that. And that's another discussion on immigration, clearly. But it's immigrants that often are the dynamic force. Well over half the startups in Silicon Valley are founded by immigrants, for example. So we need to think very carefully about immigration as part of this.
0: The graph is on low-skilled immigration in particular, pushing down wages just for the lower end of the income scale in those countries. It's a supply and demand thing. You have more of something. Of course, the value of that thing is going to go down. But fair enough. There are lots of different ways that you can slice the numbers. There are some academic debates, I'm sure, on that. Professor Chancel, last question to you. What do you think is the solution here in a nutshell to solving inequality?
1: So, basically, those who have the highest resources need to contribute more to solving the problem of our times. And it's completely paradoxical that billionaires actually are paying lower tax rates in proportion of their wealth or of their incomes than the middle class or than the working class. When we have so much needs for investments in, you know, solving climate change, solving, you know, these issues of access to basic services that some people don't access today. So taxation and redistribution is going to be the key, or at least one of the very important solutions to the many challenges of the 21st century.
0: All right, gentlemen, we'll have to leave it there. Thank you so much for being here. Ian Golden from the University of Oxford, Lucas Chancel, Associate Professor at Sciences Po, and Kwezi Obeng from Oxfam. Thank you once again all for being here. And that is it for our show. You can get in touch with us on X. My handle is at Scott McLean, and make sure to use the hashtag AJCTC when you do. Or drop us an email, countingthecostatalJazeera.net is our address. And there's more for you online at aljazeera.com/CTC. That'll take you straight to our page, which has individual reports, links, and entire episodes for you to catch up on. That is it for this edition of Counting the Cost. I'm Scott McLean from the whole team here in Doha. Thank you so much for watching. The news is next here on Al Jazeera. See ya.
4: In the Philippines, tuberculosis claims nearly 100 lives every day. 101 East meets the doctors embracing technology to treat patients in remote and dangerous areas.
5: We'll send the samples via drone and we'll get the results within 1 hour.
4: Fighting tuberculosis in the Philippines on Al Jazeera.
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7: For the past 1 hour or so, we have been able to hear the sounds of massive explosion here in the northwestern of the Iranian capital.
6: With exclusive reports.
8: In recent months, the Israeli military expanded its occupation of Lebanese territory, and wide-scale demolitions mean there are a few homes left.
6: From the heart of the story.
9: It's hard to believe that a few hours ago that this building was a home for a family sheltering inside.
6: An 11-hour journey for a 70-meter-long artwork that's nearly 1,000 years old. Transported from northern France to London with climate-controlled care. The Bayeux Tapestry has significance in Western European history. The embroidery depicts the events leading up to the Battle of Hastings in 1066, which made William the Conqueror the first Norman king of England. If the Bayeux Tapestry symbolises the sometimes fractious histories of France and Britain, it is no less relevant now. After Brexit, there was a frostiness that the UK had decided to leave the EU. But recently they have made strides together, on defence, economics, and now culturally too.
10: But this is less about raking over the past and more about making history. The Bayeux Tapestry being here for the next 10 months is an important moment symbolising the trust between France and the UK.

0: Hello, I'm Per Nyberg. This is Al Jazeera live from Doha. Our top stories. Attacks on pause to give diplomacy a chance. The US says it's holding off on bombing Iran for peace talks to have more space.
1: This is what the Israeli army has done across southern Lebanon. Airstrikes, artillery shelling. But the Israeli military also deliberately blew up homes.
0: Neighborhoods in ruins. Lebanese residents returned to towns in the south only to find their homes turned into rubble after Israeli troops withdraw. In an exclusive interview with Al Jazeera, Syria's president Ahmed al-Sharbah rules out military intervention in Lebanon to disarm Hezbollah. Mass evacuations in France and Spain as firefighters continue to battle wildfires. Temperatures are expected to soar again this week in the hardest hit areas. And Britain's new Prime Minister Andy Burnham has kicked off his time in office with a series of cost of living measures during his first week on the job. Diplomatic efforts to end the conflict between the U.S. and Iran appear to be gathering momentum after nearly 2 weeks of both sides exchanging fire. Iran's foreign ministry spokesman says messages have been relayed and the mediators are now continuing their efforts. And the U.S. ambassador to the U.N. says Donald Trump is giving the Iran talks some space.
2: As the president said, we are locked and loaded. Even more assets are going into theater. But he's giving talk some space. He's giving it a little bit of room. We've had both Iman and Iran and a number of our other negotiators engaged at every level, from the most senior levels all the way down to the technical level over the past few weeks and particularly in the past few days.
0: Al Jazeera's Rosalind Jordan has more from Washington, D.C.
3: The U.S. ambassador to the United Nations, Mike Waltz, confirmed on Sunday what had been widely reported, that after 13 straight nights of U.S. military strikes on Iranian military targets, the Trump administration has decided to take a pause in indeterminate time in order to allow diplomacy to take effect. This is because even though the U.S. says that Iran broke the terms of the Memorandum of Understanding by striking at least two or three commercial vessels in the Strait of Hormuz just about 3 weeks ago, there has been concern from interlocutors, Oman, Pakistan, Qatar, other countries in the Middle East, that there could be the risk of a wider regional war if diplomacy was not reinstated. And so these countries have been working to try to get the U.S. and Iran to back away, as it were, and to start talking again about their problems and to try to find a way to restore the ceasefire that was the centerpiece of the Memorandum of Understanding signed back in the middle of June. These interlocutors have been working, and that has now been confirmed by the U.S. President Donald Trump as well as by Iranian officials. But it's not clear yet whether these contacts and these conversations are going to be enough to lead to a resumption of this memorandum of understanding, whether it's enough to restore the ceasefire, or whether a whole new arrangement will be necessary in order for Tehran and Washington to be able to find a way out of a conflict that's nearly 5 months old. Rosalind Jordan, Al Jazeera, Washington.
0: And Iran says it'll halt its retaliatory attacks as long as the U.S. maintains its pause.
4: These attacks continued until 2 nights ago, but over the past 2 nights, the Americans have stopped their attacks. And as I said, since our strategy has essentially been retaliatory, we have also halted our retaliatory operations.
0: The Strait of Hormuz remains a key flashpoint in this conflict. Iranian media say an oil tanker exploded there after hitting a naval mine. The vessel had left the route that was designated by Tehran. Iran has been demanding that ships pass through its own waters rather than using the southern route along the coast of Oman. Al Jazeera's Rasul Sardar reports from Tehran.
5: Iranian officials are confirming that an oil tanker attempting to pass through the Strait of Hormuz exploded after hitting naval mines. According to the Iranian officials, the reason that the explosion has occurred was because this ship was not following the designated lanes by Iranian authorities. And now Iranian authorities are warning that any ship that attempts to pass through the strait needs to be in full coordination, otherwise Iran cannot guarantee the safety of that ships. So this is coming after 2 days of calm. In the last 2 days, we have seen no attacks on Iran and no response from Iran. There has been progress in diplomatic engagement. The Omani delegation was in Tehran. They exchanged ideas about how to create a mechanism for the future management of the Strait of Hormuz. But what we see, there is no radical change in Iran's position regarding the Strait of Hormuz. Still, Iran opposes the alternative corridors through the strait. And also, according to some of their reports, Omanis have suggested a regional consortium and also the mechanism to be managed by this regional consortium without tolls to be taken. But what we are hearing is that Iranians are still insisting on a sort of fees, and they're calling it the service fee, and also they want this mechanism to be managed by Iran. While that is happening, another important development was Ukrainian attack on an Iranian ship. Now, for the second time, Iranian foreign ministry saying that this Ukrainian attack is not going to go unanswered. So the question is whether Iran is going to retaliate or not. So the experts here are saying that technically that is possible because the distance between Tehran and Kyiv is less than 2,000 kilometers, and that is within the range of Iranian missiles and drones. Resul Serdar, Al Jazeera, Tehran.
0: And Iran's supreme leader, Mojtaba Khamenei, says Lebanon's territorial integrity, well, that's the primary condition for any agreement to ending the war with the U.S. But Israel continues to bulldoze homes in southern Lebanon in violation of a U.S.-brokered ceasefire agreement. Well, that's according to the Lebanese army, which also accuses Israeli forces of obstructing residents as they're returning to their villages in the south. Zeina Hoda reports that many are now finding their homes left in ruins.
1: A landscape of devastation. Homes, now mountains of concrete. If they are not destroyed, they are so badly damaged, they are uninhabitable. This is what the people of Zawtar al-Gharbiyyeh found when they returned to their town in southern Lebanon, part of a U.S.-brokered deal with Israel. A few days ago, it was under Israeli occupation, but Israel is still in control. Drones don't leave the skies. Karim Azzedine tells us he feels humiliated. He shows us what used to be his garden, his trees, his three-story home. He and so many others have returned to find barely anything. Some are choosing to stay despite the rubble and the lack of basic services, and despite the presence of the Israeli army only a few hundred meters away. Israel occupies dozens of towns and villages along the border and has conditioned further withdrawals on the Lebanese army, preventing the return of Hezbollah and dismantling what remains of the group's military assets. Yet residents are still not able to reach some neighborhoods in Zawtar al-Gharbiyyeh. Beyond the army checkpoint is Israeli-controlled territory, and for people here, that means Israeli troops could re-enter the town under the pretext of security. This is what the Israeli army has done across southern Lebanon: airstrikes, artillery shelling. But the Israeli military also deliberately blew up homes. We can see bulldozers destroying yet more land in a nearby village. We also hear the sound of explosions, detonations that echo across southern Lebanon. The army spent days clearing the debris to open roads and carrying out sweeping operations to remove unexploded munitions. With the entry of the town's residents, life is slowly returning to Zawtar al-Gharbiyyeh. There's resilience, but the road to recovery is likely to be long. According to the agreement, the Lebanese army's ability to be the sole authority here will need to be verified, and that mechanism is still being negotiated. For now, families are waiting for help to restart their lives. Karim Azzedine has nothing left. He shows us the clothes he still hasn't worn. Tells us he has no choice but to collect scrap metal from his destroyed home to sell in order to live. Zeina Khudr, Al Jazeera, Zawtar al-Gharbiyyeh, southern Lebanon.
0: The president of Syria says his country has no intention of intervening militarily in Lebanon. Donald Trump has suggested several times that Syria could get involved in Lebanon to, quote, do something with Hezbollah. Ahmed al-Sharaa made the comments in an exclusive and wide-ranging interview with Al Jazeera, focusing on regional security and serious domestic challenges.
6: The Lebanese state has pledged to disarm Hezbollah in a way that has led people to ask, can it really disarm Hezbollah?
7: We are not considering military interventions. Whatever is being discussed, the Syrian state is trying to enable the Lebanese state to fulfill the commitments it has made. Syria must ensure that no major disruption occurs in Lebanon, one that would reflect as a negative reality spilling over into the Syrian reality. At the same time, we help the Lebanese state empower its executive authorities, strengthen the rule of law, and implement the Taif Agreement, which all parties signed and which is considered a document serving as a reference constitution for the Lebanese state.
0: Obaida Hitto has more now from Damascus.
8: The Syrian president set the record straight, making it clear that the country had no intention of intervening in Lebanon militarily. Instead, the Syrian president says that he supports the strong state institutions in Lebanon, that these relations should be established through the rule of law. And that's something that we've seen Damascus engage with Beirut consistently over the last several months. The two countries share a border and other shared issues of concern, including refugees and the threats of narcotics smuggling, as well as weapons smuggling, which the Syrian government has been very active in preventing, intercepting weapons that were being smuggled by Iranian-backed militias in Iraq to Hezbollah in Lebanon. And the Syrian government says that any instability or threat to Lebanon's stability would cause a spillover to Syria, and that's something he didn't want to see. But the Syrian president had very strong words to say about Israel in the south of the country. Israel continues to carry out almost daily violations beyond the border zone in Qunaytira province, as well as in southern Daraa province, which is causing a lot of concern here in Damascus. This is what he had to say.
7: If the security agreement succeeds and Israel commits to the security side and Syria does as well, along with all the conditions of the agreement that may be concluded later, this would qualify the situation for a second stage of talks about a comprehensive peace without conceding Syria's right to the occupied Golan Heights.
8: The Syrian president saying something very dramatic, being open to further peace talks with Israel if they committed to an agreement that took everything back to the 1974 disengagement line. For now, Israel remains in areas that it calls temporary security zones beyond the Bravo line on the Syrian side of the buffer zone, and there's no sign of them leaving anytime soon, but the Syrian government says they're willing to engage in further talks that might achieve a lasting peace between Syria and Israel. Obaida Hitto, Al Jazeera, Damascus, Syria.
0: Palestinian media is reporting Israeli settlers have stormed a compound near the village of Taibe, east of Ramallah in the occupied West Bank. Footage shows settlers roaming inside the Abu Faza compound and around Palestinian homes. Settlers have repeatedly attacked this area in the past, often harassing the residents. It's the latest in a string of violent Israeli settler incidents in the occupied West Bank. In Kalandia camp, north of occupied East Jerusalem, one Palestinian has been injured in an Israeli raid. The military has also moved into the town of Tuku, carrying out arrests and searching several homes. The Sudanese army says it's regained full control of a major highway linking Khartoum with El Obeid, a city that's been under siege by the rival paramilitary Rapid Support Forces. The capture of the Al-Sadarat Highway will help the military move troops, weapons, fuel and supplies. It'll also block the RSF's push to seize El Obeid, the capital of North Kordofan State. 500,000 people are trapped there, facing intense RSF drone attacks. The UN has warned of a humanitarian catastrophe in the city. Al-Migdad Al-Rahid has more from Khartoum.
9: The Sudanese army says it has regained full control of the strategic highway linking Khartoum with Al Ubayd, the capital of North Kordofan, after 2 days of fighting with the Wahhabi support forces. The army says it recaptured several towns and villages along the route, restoring a direct connection between the capital and Kordofan for the first time in months. This is significant because the highway is a key military supply route. It allows the army to move troops, fuel, and equipment more quickly to Al Ubayd instead of relying on the longer route through the White Nile state. And the move also reduces pressure on Al Ubayd, which has been largely isolated by RSF positions, while potentially reopening an important trade route for livestock and agricultural products from Kordofan region. For civilians, securing this road could also improve humanitarian access to communities affected by this ongoing war. Al-Miqdad Al-Ruhayd, Al Jazeera, Khartoum.
0: At least two people have been killed in a shooting in the U.S. city of Seattle. Officials say five have been injured. The incident happened in the city center during a food festival. Authorities say an investigation is underway and there's now a massive police presence there in downtown Seattle. And still ahead here on Al Jazeera. Back on home soil, Honduras' former president returns after Donald Trump's pardon of the drug and gun trafficking charges in the U.S.
10: In the Philippines, tuberculosis claims nearly 100 lives every day. 101 East meets the doctors embracing technology to treat patients in remote and dangerous areas.
11: We'll send the samples via drone and we'll get the results within 1 hour.
10: Fighting tuberculosis in the Philippines on Al Jazeera.
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19: Prime Minister Andy Burnham says he will reindustrialize Britain, nationalize its utilities, decentralize power, and above all, he says, bring back hope.
17: From around the world.
20: The entrance to this metro station collapsed when a missile struck nearby. Many people were sheltering inside.

0: You're watching Al Jazeera, our top stories this hour. The U.S. ambassador to the U.N. says Donald Trump has paused strikes on Iran to, quote, give diplomacy some space. And Iran says talks with Oman on the Strait of Hormuz have been constructive, and Qatar and Pakistan continue to relay messages between Tehran and Washington. Iran's supreme leader says Lebanon's territorial integrity is the primary condition for any agreement to ending the war with the U.S. It comes as the Lebanese army accuses Israel of bulldozing homes in the south, violating a U.S. brokered ceasefire agreement. The Sudanese army has regained control of a major highway linking Khartoum with El Obeid, a city that's been under siege by the paramilitary Rapid Support Forces. 500,000 people are trapped there, facing intense RSF drone attacks. At least two people have been killed in overnight Ukrainian attacks on the Russian city Rostov-on-Don. The regional governor says five people were also injured. Two of them are in critical condition. Falling drone debris caused fires at several locations. And the city of Belgorod has suffered intense drone attacks overnight. At least 12 people have been injured, including two children. Fires engulfed several buildings and cars on the road. Massive wildfires are continuing to burn across France and Spain. They've forced more than 330,000 people from their homes. Many are now staying in crowded shelters with no idea of when they'll be able to return home. Reinforcements from nearby cities have been deployed to relieve exhausted fire crews. But dozens of blazes are still burning, and officials are warning that the threat is now far from over. Sonia Gallego reports.
1: What was once a community is now a landscape of scorched earth and shattered homes. The destruction caused by the wildfires all too evident in southwestern France, where entire neighborhoods have been devastated. As smoke rises over vast tracts of forest, crews battle on multiple fronts to stop the flames from spreading. Reinforcements, including emergency personnel from Paris, have been deployed to support exhausted local firefighters who have been working around the clock. And the impact is being felt beyond the fire zone. 15 kilometers away, smoke is drifting towards Bordeaux. Cause for concern as authorities prepare contingency plans and monitor air quality. For the thousands forced to flee, the emergency has entered a new phase. Many families are facing days away from their homes with little idea when they'll be able to return.
2: We came here expecting it to be for 24 hours, and now it's going to be 48 hours, maybe 72, maybe longer.
1: In Spain, air and ground crews are focusing on the major wildfires west of Madrid, dropping water on advancing flames to prevent them reaching more urban areas. Authorities say they have slowed down the fire's advance, but they warn difficult days lie ahead. Sonia Gallego, Al Jazeera.
0: Britain's new prime minister has spent his first week cutting taxes, capping bus fares, and posing behind a bar. Andy Burnham has kicked off his first time in office with

0: a series of cost of living announcements. Rory Challans reports from London.
1: Two facts of modern British politics. One, prime ministers love being filmed in pubs. And two, their power, like a badly poured pint, loses fizz fast.
2: Cheers.
1: The public judged Andy Burnham's predecessors flat and tasteless remarkably quickly. So Britain's seventh prime minister in a decade has made sure to have a busy first week. From rate relief for the beleaguered English pub.
3: I will be a defender for them. I will speak up for them and act. It's all about doing, isn't it?
1: To ditching the digital ID scheme. He's also pledged to end street homelessness, scrap sales tax on electricity for 6 months, and reinstated a cap on bus fares.
4: I've reprioritised. The public's priority is reducing cost of living pressures, and that's what I'm doing.
1: Burnham's right that cost of living is what voters care about most. So, is it working? Not yet enough for Labour to overtake Reform UK, suggests this survey from the research agency More in Common, but enough to put him front of the pack on leader approval and, the same pollster says, more popular than Keir Starmer ever was. Alongside the blitz of small but potentially popular policies, Burnham has appointed his new cabinet. Shabana Mahmood remains Home Secretary with the immigration brief, but John Healey takes over the country's finances. Ed Miliband now leads foreign affairs, and Wes Streeting steps into defence. Observers have called it a cull of Starmer's closest ministers. Something that has stayed, though, is the knowledge that bond markets don't tolerate a British government spending beyond its means.
5: We've got to show fiscal discipline. We've got to show that our commitment to the fiscal rules is real, and we're prepared to make difficult decisions in relation to that.
6: This is still very much the honeymoon period, but small crowd-pleasing policies won't fix Britain's big structural problems like housing and productivity. Plus, Parliament is in recess, so Burnham hasn't yet faced cross-examination from the opposition, hasn't had to make a major policy U-turn, hasn't had international crises blow him off course. But all of these challenges will surely come. Rory Challans, Al Jazeera in Westminster.
0: And Pat Leslie is a specialist in UK politics and a senior lecturer at the Australian National University, joining us live from Canberra. Very good to have you on the programme, Pat. 1 week into the office, what's the verdict now? Has Andy Burnham been able to live up to the expectations so far?
7: He certainly has made a concerted effort to hit the ground running with a series of retail policies that don't cost too much, and he deferred most of his major decision making on restructuring the economy, on social care, and on a number of his policies which are related to devolution until the budget. But for now, these are small little bits of policy, like capping bus fares, like reducing the cost of electricity and the price of a night out, that are designed to ingratiate him with the British public. And so far, it suggests that his approval ratings are higher. They've had a little bit of a bump. What remains to be seen is what happens when he starts making important decisions.
0: He is the seventh prime minister in 10 years. I mean, how difficult is it to come through that revolving door at number 10 and start making your own mark on the country?
7: So as he said himself on the steps of Downing Street in his first address to the nation as prime minister, I'm acutely aware that I'm the seventh person to walk down this street in 10 years. And he has made it very clear that he's aware of that and that he intends to act with caution when it comes to major spending commitments, as that's been one of the things that have ousted, notably Liz Truss. But the general instability and impatience in the UK electorate is partly down to a collapse in the popularity of the major parties, which is not a phenomenon that is unique to the UK, but specifically in the post years after the in the years post the financial crash of 2008, and Brexit has made governance and a license, a social license to govern for British prime ministers one of the hardest.

0: one of the hardest things.
1: So if he doesn't deliver over the next, 6 months, do you think there's going to be a new PM coming in?
0: Unlikely. He was brought in to be Labour's last chance, as it were, before the next election. And it seems very unlikely now, given that Andy Burnham had to find a seat to be elected into Parliament for the second time to come and challenge for the leadership, and that there were absolutely no challenges to him doing that. It seems unlikely that he won't have a go at the next election, whether or not that's successful for the Labour Party.
1: We'll just have to wait and see. Pat Leslie from the Australian National University, thank you so much for joining us here on Al Jazeera.
0: Thank you.
1: And Tony Blair's former spokesman, Alastair Campbell, believes that Andy Burnham is Labour's best chance of stopping the right-wing Reform UK party.
2: I think the reason why the Labour Party decided there had to be this change is because it wasn't as if the opponent, the main opponent, was a kind of, you know, moderate mainstream Conservative Party. The opponent is right-wing populism. And so I think the reason why Andy Burnham managed to engineer this situation to force a by-election, to become the leader, get elected, become the leader of the Labour Party and become Prime Minister, almost seamlessly, ridiculous on one level, but extraordinary on another, is because Labour MPs looked at him and thought he could be the guy to stop the rise of this far-right populism. Mm. And thus far, I think most of them think, yeah, they probably made the right decision.
1: And you can watch the full interview with Alastair Campbell on Talk to Al Jazeera at 06:30 GMT. Former Honduran President Juan Orlando Hernandez has returned home after receiving a pardon last December from Donald Trump. 4 years ago, he was extradited to the U.S. on drug trafficking charges and was sentenced to 45 years in prison. Al Jazeera's John Holman reports.
3: 4 years ago, Honduran ex-president Juan Orlando Hernandez left his country in disgrace, extradited to the US on charges of drug trafficking. Now he's back, triumphant, after a presidential pardon from Donald Trump last December, who said that Hernandez had been treated very harshly and unfairly in what he described as a Biden administration setup. A brief prayer on the tarmac with his family and a rally with his supporters.
4: This is not only a vindication for Juan Orlando and his family, but also a vindication for my beloved Honduran people who have suffered so much.
3: Awaiting him still are corruption charges in his homeland, but now under a new president from his own party.
5: Because it was a political maneuver from the former government. But actually, at this point, the other people who are related in that trial, most of them, they already got the charges dismissed. So I hope it's going to be the same for us, because all the legal grounds say so.
3: Hernandez was Honduran president from 2014 to 2022. U.S. prosecutors accused him of facilitating the trafficking of hundreds of thousands of kilos of cocaine into the U.S. They said he bragged that he'd stuffed the drugs right up the noses of the gringos. He was sentenced to 45 years in prison. After President Trump freed him, critics point out that he'd handled Nicolas Maduro of Venezuela, another autocratic president accused of drug trafficking, very differently, swooping into Venezuela to capture him and detaining him in the US. Maduro is from the left, Hernandez from the right. Some legal experts believe that eventually his case will be dismissed in Honduras too. For his supporters, that's justice being done. For many others who cheered his extradition, it's a huge step backwards for a country in which impunity is already rife. John Holman, Al Jazeera.
1: At least 70 people are missing after a Vietnamese ship sunk in the South China Sea. A search and rescue effort is underway.

way after the vessel ran into trouble near a reef in the Nansha Islands. Of the 62 passengers on board, 45 Vietnamese nationals have now been rescued. As always, you can go to our website for more information, aljazeera.com. I'm Pranay Berg. I'll be back at the top of the hour with more news. Up next is 101 East. Stay with us.

0: In the Philippines, tuberculosis claims nearly 100 lives every day.
1: This patient has a mass on the neck. I am thinking that this is an extra pulmonary tuberculosis.
0: The disease is particularly deadly in remote parts of the island nation.
2: Some communities haven't seen a doctor yet.
0: Early detection is crucial to save lives. Filipino doctors are experimenting with drones to speed up testing and treatment.
2: We'll send the samples via drone, and then they will test and we'll get the results within 1 hour.
0: But they still face practical challenges.
2: Drone technology that can fly better in strong wind conditions and in extreme weather conditions, those are the things that I'm still looking for.
0: 101 East meets the pioneering doctors using modern technology to fight tuberculosis in the Philippines. Team of doctors are on their way to the remote village of Eparayan de Turag in the eastern Philippines. It's a 3-hour boat ride followed by a 4-hour trek on foot. Leading the way is pediatrician Dr. Heidi Sampa.
3: Okay, where are we going?
2: Are we here yet?
3: We're halfway.
0: This region has been marred by decades of conflict. Today, more than 50 soldiers accompany the doctors for their safety. The team includes 10 volunteer doctors and support staff. They are the first medical team to come to this village.
2: There are 600 people living in there. And then for the clinic, there will be 3 more barangays joining, so there will be 4 barangays joining. So probably around 2,000 patients target population. So the reason why we're going there, because they don't have access, so we go there because no one wants to go here.
4: Very wet.

0: Opsa. 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Opo.
1: For the next 2 days, this school will become a field clinic.
0: Ilan taon ka na, Jane?
2: Eight.
0: So, kailan po nag-umpisa to, Tay?
3: Tamas kasi maran siya.
0: 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Saan nag-umpisa? Sa kamay?
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0: Dito rin. One week lang yan?
2: Hindi ko ma-sure kasi.
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1: The village is in northern Samar province, where 1 in 5 families live in poverty. Due to limited infrastructure, clean water and electricity remain inaccessible to many communities here.
4: Some communities haven't seen a doctor yet. That's what our purpose is, to bring the highly specialized medical care in remote areas.
1: A major threat is tuberculosis, or TB, the world's deadliest infectious disease. Without treatment, half of all cases are fatal. The Philippines has one of the highest rates of TB infection in the world, with 6 out of every 1,000 individuals affected. Risk factors include weakened immune systems due to poverty, malnutrition, and limited access to healthcare. Dr. Eileen Carlos is examining a patient with a persistent cough.
5: Medyo meron tayong naririnig sa plema ni tatay, ha? Okay. Tapos, yung ubo, nabalik-balik po ang ubo. Tama po?
6: Pabalik-balik.
5: Pabalik-balik. Pero may dugo. Tama po. Okay. Tay, medyo nakarinig ako ng plema sa likod mo, no? Pero kailangan pa-testing natin yung plema. Meron yung mga taga-DOH dyan.
1: Samples have to be sent to the nearest lab 7 hours away. The team must confirm whether it's TB. If so, it's bad news for the entire village, as the bacterial disease is highly contagious.
0: It's very sad. What's sad is because there's treatment, but we're still increasing just because we're not able to identify these cases. Sa propeller natin.
1: The key to fighting TB is early detection, because identified patients can start treatment and be isolated immediately to help reduce transmission of the disease. In 2022, Dr. Sampang began using cargo drones to fly out samples and speed up testing.
7: Taking off.
1: Today is her first experiment with drone delivery in a mountainous region. The rugged terrain and shifting weather conditions demand drones with specific capabilities and an experienced pilot.
7: Check map to confirm.
1: It's estimated the round-trip flight will take 14 minutes.
0: Medicines, antibiotics, vaccines can be delivered because it can travel really fast. We can also send TB testing, because sometimes that's the issue here. you get the samples here, test all the patients, send the samples there so they don't have to travel. Well, definitely it flew. It was able to do its function, but then I was not happy because it's not so easy to operate. Even with an experienced pilot, we encountered some issues right now. For example, the wind was so strong out there, so at least we tested the technology. Still not the best in terms of operability.
1: The lab will return the sputum sample results within a day, much faster than the traditional route. But Dr. Sumpung wants to explore other drone models that are easier to operate. Dr. Sumpung runs a non-profit organisation called Philippines Flying Labs that focuses on health and environmental issues in remote communities.

0: This is fully autonomous. It can fly on its own as long as you have an accurate GPS system. It's much smaller, it's compact.
1: Dr. Sampang's goal now is to deliver medical supplies without human intervention or a pilot over a 7-kilometer range.
0: Linking drone. So ito yung location niya ngayon. Locations. 656-564.
2: 3, 2, 1.

0: Hinangin.
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0: 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Off natin?
1: Oo. Oh. Ayun, nung layo. Hindi siya makapwesto oh. Kita niya.
0: Malakas yun.
1: Baka ganun nga yung kaya pumunta rin.
0: Okay. Finding the correct drone technology that can fly better in strong wind conditions and in extreme weather conditions. Those are the things that I'm still looking for. Then, of course, we want drones that are affordable but very resilient and easy to operate. Okay naman yung LEC.
1: Okay. Tapos, dito po yung SD card.

0: Dr. Sampang's next medical mission carries some risk.
1: Two Philippine army are killed by armed men in Basilan province. Two other people died in the attack.
2: Hearing about this news actually brought a little bit more of anxiety for us because we are ready to deploy. So safety is a concern at this time.
0: Basilan is a small island province in the southern Philippines. Since the 1990s, it has been the scene of numerous attacks by armed groups.

0: We check with our local partners, with the military and the army, that we're still good to go. They said nothing untoward happened since the last incident.
1: The 11-strong medical team take an early morning flight from the capital Manila to Zamboanga City. Yes. To ensure their safety, armed military troops escort the medics, first taking them across the Basilan Strait by boat. It's then another 2 hours on the road, travelling in convoy through military checkpoints before they reach the village of Nkayapukan.

At least 100 patients have gathered here in anticipation. The military escort chose this village to set up the mobile clinic. It's centrally located and near a main road for quick evacuation in case of an attack. Orthopaedic surgeon Dr. Inat Avangalista is performing a procedure.

0: baka matuluan ang dugo yung mata mo. Kaya sinasabi ko, pikit ka lang, ha? Huwag ganidilat, ha?
1: The mass is a sebaceous cyst. If there's a blockage in your sebaceous glands, it can form a mass or a cyst. The people, they're also thinking that maybe it's a bad mass or cancerous, that it is dangerous. I look at the mass and then I tell them and assure them that it is not bad tumor, it's not malignant. The happiness or the fulfillment of being able to help people in these remote areas is better or is best than what I earn in my clinic or in private practice.
2: Sana dito, Max.
1: Now, this patient has a mass on the neck. Gano'ng katagal na? For 3 months now. This looks like a lymph node. It is multiple. See, it's very big. It's on the top of the sternocleidomastoid muscle, and it is common for extrapulmonary TB. I am thinking that this is an extrapulmonary tuberculosis.
3: Extrapulmonary TB is what we call it. It shows up at lymph nodes, it shows up at the gut, at the stomach, on the intestine. TB cases are still rising here in the Philippines compared to the rest of the world.
4: In 2023, the country logged more than 575,000 cases of new or relapsed TB, the highest in its history.
3: Finding the cases is the most important thing.
1: So I think this is also another case. Si Mami, 2 years, tita na raw yan, tita.
4: TB makes no distinction between young and old. In 2023, the Philippines recorded about 50,000 TB cases in children below 15 years of age.
3: So now the next step will be testing, right? And then we'll send the samples via drone to the RHU, and then they will test and we'll get the results within 1 hour.
1: Laboratory for sputum exam for gene expert to confirm the diagnosis of extrapulmonary TB.
3: :45:122.111.281. May radio naman kayo doon dito, Doc, no? Para sabihin nilang, drone is on this way, ganyan. Okay?
5: Okay.
3: :600.500.286/122.120.576.

0: Now comes the moment of truth. Can the drone make it back in one piece after delivering the samples?
1: Good, good, good.

0: Akala ko aakyat ako ng ano, ng truck.
1: Woo! Yes! Yes! Success!
0: Success, nag-land! So I think as long as we test it first and make sure that it's accurate, then we can definitely give it to the community. But in terms of operability, it's easy for them to understand, it's easy for them to use. You just have to make sure that the GPS coordinates are accurate.
2: In the long term, Dr. Sampang's plan is to provide remote communities with simplified drones so that they can send their samples to test centres on their own. A potential game changer for TB detection and treatment, and a first in the country.
0: This patient is positive for TB, so then we can start the process. Mahaba po yung na duration, no?
2: With proof of the boy's TB diagnosis, he will now undergo treatment funded by the government.
0: For tuberculosis meds to be effective, you have to take it every day consistently for 6 months. Otherwise, if they miss, you know, a 1 week dose, you'll develop an extremely drug resistant organism to tuberculosis.
3: Positive kasi yung testing dun sa plema, malamang ibig sabihin no, mayroon po kayong TB. Siyempre, may TB man kayo, may libreng gamot naman po tayong pinoprovide.
0: Unfortunately, these TB medicines have side effects also. That's why probably some people stop taking them. So you have to educate them.
4: And the mass will disappear because it's if it's really TB. Okay, so observe, mag-inom tang gamot. Pag hindi masya mawala, magbalik ka lang kay Dr. Istanbul. Ha? 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Ha? Okay?
2: To ensure that patients follow their medication plan, Dr. Sampang will be relying on the military personnel stationed in Basilan.
0: Tapos yung ito for the patients is yung tablet. Ito, mamomonitor. So at least, hindi lang telephone, magiging ano siya, live. Oo. 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I can discuss.
5: Maganda yan, ma'am, actually, kasi karamihan sa barangay, yung iba nahihirapan magpunta ng sa poblasyon para magpa-check up. 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
0: Yun nga.
5: So malaking tulong ito, ma'am, sa kanila.
0: Mm.
5: Yes. Sige, ma'am. Rest assured, ma'am. Naingatan namin ito.
2: Dr. Sampang is determined to ensure that people living in remote communities are not left behind and that technology benefits everyone.
0: I believe we're all interconnected regardless of race, religion. We're all composed of the same atoms and molecules. Our purpose is to ensure and to make the people aware that healthcare is a human right. That's my, you know, calling in life, yeah.
6: Fifteen years ago, the Philippines launched one of the world's most ambitious regreening projects.
7: Because it's a lot of money. With that kind of money, we should have doubled our forests.
6: By paying locals to plant and tend millions of trees, they plan to restore forests, cultivate barren land, combat climate change, and reduce poverty. But 101 East reveals how the program has failed to meet most targets.
8: The thing about satellite images is that they don't lie.
6: Failing the Philippines' forests on Al Jazeera.
9: A meeting of minds discussing the defining issues of our times.
10: In 1 year, we saw a step change. It became clear at that point that we really were in a kind of a new era of AI.
9: Nobel Peace Laureate Maria Ressa and Professor Michael Wooldridge explore the perils and possibilities of artificial intelligence.
11: It changes the way we think and then the way we act. How can we protect ourselves?
9: Studio B, the AI series on Al Jazeera.
12: For the first time in half a century, the western side of the Parthenon is clear of scaffolding, and its triangular pediment is restored with new marble. Also finished, the temple's northern colonnade, and rising inside those columns, the wall that formed the central room of the temple, which housed a gigantic statue of the goddess Athena.
13: The Parthenon has been through a lot in its 2,500 years. When it was about 700 years old, a fire destroyed its wooden roof. And in the early 1800s, British Lord Elgin removed many of its sculptures, destroying parts of the Parthenon in the process.
12: Archaeologists who work here say this is the most perfect building classical antiquity has produced. It will never be fully reconstructed, and many of the sculptures remain in the British Museum in London. But the restoration aims to give visitors a firm foundation to imagine its original splendor.

0: Hello there, I'm Per Nyberg. This is Al Jazeera, live from Doha. Our top stories. The Iran war appears to be on pause. The U.S. says it's holding off on bombings to give peace talks more space.
1: This is what the Israeli army has done across southern Lebanon. Airstrikes, artillery shelling. But the Israeli military also deliberately blew up homes.
0: Lebanese residents return to towns in the south after Israeli troops withdraw, only to find their homes reduced to rubble. In an exclusive interview with Al Jazeera, Syria's President Ahmed al-Sharma rules out military intervention in Lebanon to disarm Hezbollah. The Sudanese army recaptures a major highway from the paramilitary RSF. And the largest wildfire in Spain's history is still out of control as new fires start across Europe. Diplomatic efforts to end the conflict between the U.S. and Iran appear to be gaining momentum after the two sides exchanged fire for nearly 2 weeks. Iran's foreign ministry spokesman says messages have been relayed and mediators are now continuing their efforts. The U.S. ambassador to the U.N. says Donald Trump is giving the talks with Iran some space.
2: As the president said, we are locked and loaded. Even more assets are going into theater. But he's giving talks some space. He's giving it a little bit of room. We've had both Iman and Iran and a number of our other negotiators engaged at every level, from the most senior levels all the way down to the technical level over the past few weeks and particularly in the past few days.
0: And Rosalind Jordan has more from Washington.
3: The U.S. ambassador to the United Nations, Mike Waltz, confirmed on Sunday what had been widely reported, that after 13 straight nights of U.S. military strikes on Iranian military targets, the Trump administration has decided to take a pause indeterminate time in order to allow diplomacy to take effect. This is because even though the U.S. says that Iran broke the terms of the Memorandum of Understanding by striking at least two or three commercial vessels in the Strait of Hormuz just about 3 weeks ago,

0: There has been concern from interlocutors, Oman, Pakistan, Qatar, other countries in the Middle East, that there could be the risk of a wider regional war if diplomacy was not reinstated. And so these countries have been working to try to get the U.S. and Iran to back away, as it were, and to start talking again about their problems and to try to find a way to restore the ceasefire that was the centerpiece of the memorandum of understanding signed back in the middle of June. These interlocutors have been working, and that has now been confirmed by the U.S. President Donald Trump as well as by Iranian officials. But it's not clear yet whether these contacts and these conversations are going to be enough to lead to a resumption of this memorandum of understanding, whether it's enough to restore the ceasefire, or whether a whole new arrangement will be necessary in order for Tehran and Washington to be able to find a way out of a conflict that's nearly 5 months old. Rosalind Jordan, Al Jazeera, Washington.
1: Iran says it'll halt its retaliatory attacks as long as the U.S. maintains its pause.
2: These attacks continued until 2 nights ago, but over the past 2 nights, the Americans have stopped their attacks. And as I said, since our strategy has essentially been retaliatory, we have also halted our retaliatory operations.
1: The Strait of Hormuz remains a key flashpoint in this conflict. Iranian media say an oil tanker exploded there after hitting a naval mine. Well, that vessel had left the route that was designated by Tehran. Iran has been demanding that ships pass through its own waters rather than using that southern route along the coast of Oman. Al Jazeera's Rasul Shadar reports from Tehran.
3: Iranian officials are confirming that an oil tanker attempting to pass through the Strait of Hormuz exploded after hitting naval mines. According to the Iranian officials, the reason that the explosion has occurred was because this ship was not following the designated lanes by Iranian authorities. And now Iranian authorities are warning that any ship that attempts to pass through the strait needs to be in full coordination, otherwise Iran cannot guarantee the safety of that ships. So this is coming after 2 days of calm. In the last 2 days, we have seen no attacks on Iran and no response from Iran. There has been progress in diplomatic engagement. The Omani delegation was in Tehran. They exchanged ideas about how to create a mechanism for the future management of the Strait of Hormuz. But what we see, there is no radical change in Iran's position regarding the Strait of Hormuz. Still, Iran opposes the alternative corridors through the strait. And also, according to some of their reports, Omanis have suggested a regional consortium and also the mechanism to be this mechanism to be managed by this regional consortium without tolls to be taken. But what we are hearing is that Iranians are still insisting on a sort of fees, and they're calling it the service fee, and also they want this mechanism to be managed by Iran. While that is happening, another important development was Ukrainian attack on an Iranian ship. Now, for the second time, Iranian foreign ministry saying that this Ukrainian attack is not going to go unanswered. So the question is whether Iran is going to retaliate or not. So the experts here are saying that technically that is possible because the distance between Tehran and Kyiv is less than 2,000 kilometers, and that is within the range of Iranian missiles and drones. Rasul Serdar, Al Jazeera, Tehran.
1: Iran's supreme leader, Mojtaba Khamenei, says Lebanon's territorial integrity is the primary condition for any agreement to ending the war with the U.S. But Israel continues to bulldoze homes in southern Lebanon in violation of a U.S.-brokered ceasefire agreement. Well, that's according to the Lebanese army, which also accuses Israeli forces of obstructing residents as they're returning to their villages in the south. Zeina Hoda reports that many are now finding their homes left in ruins.
4: A landscape of devastation. Homes, now mountains of concrete. If they are not destroyed, they are so badly damaged, they are uninhabitable. This is what the people of Zawtar al-Gharbiyyi found when they returned to their town in southern Lebanon, part of a U.S. brokered deal with Israel. A few days ago, it was under Israeli occupation, but Israel is still in control. Drones don't leave the skies. Karim Azzedine tells us He feels humiliated. He shows us what used to be his garden, his trees, his three-story home. He and so many others have returned to find barely anything. Some are choosing to stay despite the rubble and the lack of basic services, and despite the presence of the Israeli army only a few hundred meters away. Israel occupies dozens of towns and villages along the border and has conditioned further withdrawals on the Lebanese army, preventing the return of Hezbollah and dismantling what remains of the group's military assets. Yet residents are still not able to reach some neighborhoods in Zawtar al-Gharbiye. Beyond the army checkpoint is Israeli-controlled territory, and for people here, that means Israeli troops could re-enter the town under the pretext of security.
5: This is what the Israeli army has done across southern Lebanon: airstrikes, artillery shelling. But the Israeli military also deliberately blew up homes.
4: We can see bulldozers destroying yet more land in a nearby village. We also hear the sound of explosions, detonations that echo across southern Lebanon. The army spent days clearing the debris to open roads and carrying out sweeping operations to remove unexploded munitions. With the entry of the town's residents, life is slowly returning to Zawtar al-Gharbiye. There's resilience, but the road to recovery is likely to be long. According to the agreement, the Lebanese army's ability to be the sole authority here will need to be verified, and that mechanism is still being negotiated. For now, families are waiting for help to restart their lives. Karim Azzedine has nothing left. He shows us the clothes he still hasn't worn. Tells us he has no choice but to collect scrap metal from his destroyed home to sell in order to live. Zana Khadr Al Jazeera, Zawtar Al Gharbiye, southern Lebanon.
1: The president of Syria says his country has no intention of intervening militarily in Lebanon. Donald Trump has suggested several times that Syria could get involved in Lebanon to, quote, do something with Hezbollah. Ahmed al-Sharaa made these comments in an exclusive and wide-ranging interview with Al Jazeera, focusing on regional security and Syria's domestic challenges.
6: The Lebanese state has pledged to disarm Hezbollah in a way that has led people to ask, can it really disarm Hezbollah?
7: We are not considering military interventions. Whatever is being discussed, the Syrian state is trying to enable the Lebanese state to fulfill the commitments it has made. Syria must ensure that no major disruption occurs in Lebanon, one that would reflect as a negative reality spilling over into the Syrian reality. At the same time, we help the Lebanese state empower its executive authorities, strengthen the rule of law, and implement the Taif Agreement, which all parties signed and which is considered a document serving as a reference constitution for the Lebanese state.
1: Obeida Hito has more now from Damascus.
8: The Syrian president set the record straight, making it clear that the country had no intention of intervening in Lebanon militarily. Instead, the Syrian president says that he supports the strong state institutions in Lebanon, that these relations should be established through the rule of law. And that's something that we've seen Damascus engage with Beirut consistently over the last several months. The two countries share a border and other shared issues of concern, including refugees and the threats of narcotics smuggling, as well as weapons smuggling, which the Syrian government has been very active in preventing, intercepting weapons that were being smuggled by Iranian-backed militias in Iraq to Hezbollah in Lebanon. And the Syrian government says that any instability or threat to Lebanon's stability would cause a spillover to Syria, and that's something he didn't want to see. But the Syrian president had very strong words to say about Israel in the south of the country. Israel continues to carry out almost daily violations beyond the border zone in Qunaytira province, as well as in southern Daraa province, which is causing a lot of concern here in Damascus. This is what he had to say.
7: If the security agreement succeeds and Israel commits to the security side and Syria does as well, along with all the conditions of the agreement that may be concluded later, this would qualify the situation for a second stage of talks about a comprehensive peace without conceding Syria's right to the occupied Golan Heights.
8: The Syrian president saying something very dramatic, being open to further peace talks with Israel if they committed to an agreement that took everything back to the 1974 disengagement line. For now, Israel remains in areas that it calls temporary security zones beyond the Bravo line on the Syrian side of the buffer zone, and there's no sign of them leaving anytime soon, but the Syrian government says they're willing to engage in further talks that might achieve a lasting peace between Syria and Israel. Obaidahito, Al Jazeera, Damascus, Syria.
1: The Sudanese army says it's regained full control of a major highway linking Khartoum with El Obeid, a city that's been under siege by the paramilitary rapid support forces. The capture of the Al-Sadarat highway will help the military move troops, weapons, fuel and supplies. It'll also block the RSF's push to seize El Obeid, the capital of North Kordofan State. 500,000 people are trapped there, facing intense RSF drone attacks. The UN has warned of a humanitarian catastrophe in the city. Al-Midad Al-Rahid has more from Khartoum.
9: The Sudanese army says it has regained full control of the strategic highway linking Khartoum with Al Obeid, the capital of North Kordofan, after 2 days of fighting with the Wahhabi support forces. The army says it recaptured several towns and villages along the route, restoring a direct connection between the capital and Kordofan for the first time in months. This is significant because the highway is a key military supply route. It allows the army to move troops, fuel and equipment more quickly to Al Obeid instead of relying on the longer route through the White Nile state. And the move also reduces pressure on Al Obeid, which has been largely isolated by RSF positions, while potentially reopening an important trade route for livestock and agricultural products from Kordofan region. For civilians, securing this road could also improve humanitarian access to communities affected by this ongoing war. Al-Miqdad Al-Ruhid, Al Jazeera, Khartoum.
1: At least two people have been killed in a shooting in the U.S. city of Seattle. At least five people have also been injured, according to officials. Now, the incident happened in the city center during a food festival. Authorities say an investigation is underway and there's now a massive police presence in downtown Seattle. Berlin police say the suspect in an attack on a gay pride event has been shot dead. At least one person was killed and 29 others injured when a van plowed into the revelers on Saturday night. Police say the suspect was shot during a confrontation following a manhunt on Sunday. Mourners have been leaving flowers at the Brandenburg Gate near where the attack happened. The German Interior Minister has called it a terrorist attack. And still ahead here on Al Jazeera, power cuts put patients at risk in Afghanistan. More on the growing electricity crisis as the summer heat grips the country. Plus, back on home soil, Honduras former president returns after Donald Trump's pardon of the drug and gun trafficking charges in the U.S.
10: Frank assessments.
11: We've heard the president of the United States say that the U.S. has wiped out the entire Iranian Navy, and yet they attack ships seemingly at will.
10: Critical debate.
12: Would you reserve the same condemnation for a state that is found of committing genocide?
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12: So they're all wrong, sir? Including physicians for human rights Israel? They're all wrong?
10: Informed opinions.
14: There is the sense that the international community has turned its back on Gaza, that Gaza is being deliberately disappeared.
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15: Examining the impact of today's headlines. 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
16: In its exploration of how mass violence can escalate into genocide, Al Jazeera Untangles continues with the persecution of Myanmar's Rohingya people.
17: They were made aliens on their own native land.
18: The burning of the villages was to remove evidence that Rohingya had ever lived there.
19: The Rohingya had no future in Myanmar. That constitutes genocide.
16: Myanmar, the Rohingya genocide on Al Jazeera.

0: You're watching Al Jazeera. Our top stories this hour. The U.S. ambassador to the U.N. says Donald Trump has paused strikes on Iran to, quote, give diplomacy some space. And Iran says talks with Oman on the Strait of Hormuz have been constructive, and Qatar and Pakistan continue to relay messages between Tehran and Washington. Iran's supreme leader says Lebanon's territorial integrity is the primary condition for any agreement to ending the war with the U.S. It comes as the Lebanese army accuses Israel of bulldozing homes in the south, violating a ceasefire agreement brokered by the U.S. The Sudanese army has regained control of a major highway linking Khartoum with El Obeid, a city that's been under siege by the paramilitary Rapid Support Forces. 500,000 people are trapped there, facing intense RSF drone attacks. People in Afghanistan are facing worsening power shortages as electricity supplies struggle to meet the demand. The country relies heavily on imported electricity, but that drops during the summer. And many parts of the capital, Kabul, receive only about 6 to 7 hours of electricity a day. Tony Chang reports.
1: The summer months bring an added burden to the stretched resources of Tota Hill Hospital in Jalalabad. Power outages, frequent, unpredictable, and more common as temperatures rise. There is some backup, solar panels providing an alternative power source, but they don't have enough, and switching systems takes time.
2: When the electricity goes out, until the generator starts running, every second is critical for emergency patients. Even those few seconds can create serious problems.
1: Even at times when the power flows, frequent surges damage sensitive medical equipment.
2: A lot of equipment has been damaged by power fluctuations, including lights, ultrasound machines, and many other devices. And the engineers here don't know how to repair them.
1: Afghanistan imports about 80% of its electricity from Uzbekistan, Tajikistan and Turkmenistan. But the supply isn't reliable and drops sharply in the summer months. About 300 megawatts are produced domestically, mainly from hydroelectric dams. But that meets only about 14% of the demand. Power shortages are also a headache for industry. This steel mill would like to keep the furnaces burning 24 hours a day, but they can't.
3: Right now we receive electricity for only 12 hours, so we can operate only one shift, even though we could run two. The outages and voltage fluctuations also damage our machinery.
1: It's an urgent problem that needs to be addressed.
3: My message to the authorities is to find alternative solutions to this problem. Solar power should be expanded. Coal can also be used to generate electricity, and more dams should be built. These are all possible ways to address the issue.
1: Solar power is an option, a source that's in limitless supply. But the infrastructure costs are substantial, and government funds are scarce. Tony Cheng, Al Jazeera.
0: At least two people have been killed in overnight Ukrainian attacks on the Russian city Rostov-on-Don. The regional governor says five people were also injured, and two of them are now in critical condition. Falling drone debris caused fires at several locations, including warehouses. And the city of Belgorod has suffered intense drone attacks overnight. At least 12 people have been injured, including two children. Fires engulfed several buildings and cars on the road. Belgorod has come under frequent attacks because of its proximity to the border with Ukraine. Massive wildfires are continuing to burn across France and Spain. They've forced more than 330,000 people from their homes. Many are now staying in crowded shelters with no idea of when they'll be able to return home. Reinforcements from nearby cities have been deployed to relieve those exhausted fire crews. But dozens of blazes are still burning, and officials are warning that the threat is now far from over. Sonia Gallego reports.
4: What was once a community is now a landscape of scorched earth and shattered homes. The destruction caused by the wildfires, all too evident in southwestern France, where entire neighborhoods have been devastated. As smoke rises over vast tracts of forest, crews battle on multiple fronts to stop the flames from spreading. Reinforcements, including emergency personnel from Paris, have been deployed to support exhausted local firefighters who have been working around the clock. And the impact is being felt beyond the fire zone. 15 kilometres away, smoke is drifting towards Bordeaux. Cause for concern as authorities prepare contingency plans and monitor air quality. For the thousands forced to flee, the emergency has entered a new phase. Many families are facing days away from their homes with little idea when they'll be able to return.
5: We came here expecting it to be for 24 hours, and now it's going to be 48 hours, maybe 72, maybe longer.
4: In Spain, air and ground crews are focusing on the major wildfires west of Madrid, dropping water on advancing flames to prevent them reaching more urban areas. Authorities say they have slowed down the fire's advance, but they warn difficult days lie ahead. Sonia Gallego, Al Jazeera.
0: And Peter Gurchaga is a French firefighter and the leader of a major union. He warns of the health hazards that firefighters face when battling blazes every day.
6: For years, union representatives and firefighters have been warning the government that we are understaffed, that there is not enough funding, and there is a shortage of equipment and fire engines. And yet, the government has not listened to us. We already had a warning in 2022 again in Gironde, when there was a massive fire. And today, because our firefighters are understaffed, all the limits on working hours are being ignored. We now have firefighters who have been on the front line for 3 to 4 days, sleeping 2 to 3 hours a night, eating on the go, and being fed by local residents. And obviously, this is very problematic for their health, because someone who has been on the front line for 3 to 4 days is less vigilant, which puts them directly in danger. Inevitably, this is going to have an impact on their health, and it's important to understand that they are facing an exceptional fire here, with flames 40 meters high. But in the long term, too, this can cause problems and lead to cancer. The International Agency for Research on Cancer classified the firefighting profession as carcinogenic to humans in 2021. In France, there is a reluctance to recognize cancers as occupational diseases. And the problem is that, unfortunately, many firefighters currently on duty are at risk of developing cancer due to their exposure. Because it's important to understand that firefighters on the ground do not have respiratory protection for forest fires. In fact, journalists who come to see the firefighters in the field are better protected in terms of respiratory protection than the firefighters themselves.
0: And firefighters in Algeria are battling raging wildfires that have killed at least 6 people. More than 100 are in hospital. Authorities have recorded 3,700 fires between May and July. That's nearly twice as many compared to the same period last year. Former Honduran President Juan Orlando Hernandez has returned home after receiving a presidential pardon last December from Donald Trump. Now, while his supporters are celebrating his release, not everyone in Honduras is happy that he's back. Al Jazeera's John Holman reports.
7: 4 years ago, Honduran ex-president Juan Orlando Hernandez left his country in disgrace, extradited to the US on charges of drug trafficking. Now he's back, triumphant, after a presidential pardon from Donald Trump last December, who said that Hernandez had been treated very harshly and unfairly in what he described as a Biden administration setup. A brief prayer on the tarmac with his family, and a rally with his supporters.
8: This is not only a vindication for Juan Orlando and his family, but also a vindication for my beloved Honduran people who have suffered so much.
7: Awaiting him still are corruption charges in his homeland, but now under a new president from his own party.
9: Because it was a political maneuver from the former government. But actually, at this point, the other people who are related in that trial, most of them, they already got the charges dismissed. So I hope it's going to be the same for us because all the legal grounds say so.
7: Hernandez was Honduran president from 2014 to 2022. U.S. prosecutors accused him of facilitating the trafficking of hundreds of thousands of kilos of cocaine into the U.S. They said he bragged that he'd stuffed the drugs right up the noses of the gringos. He was sentenced to 45 years in prison. After President Trump freed him, critics point out that he'd handled Nicolas Maduro of Venezuela, another autocratic president accused of drug trafficking, very differently, swooping into Venezuela to capture him and detaining him in the US. Maduro is from the left, and Andes from the right. Some legal experts believe that eventually his case will be dismissed in Honduras too. For his supporters, that's justice being done. For many others who cheered his extradition, it's a huge step backwards for a country in which impunity is already rife. John Holman, Al Jazeera.
0: We're taking a short break, but I'll be back in just a moment with Inside Story and more on the wildfires in Europe. Stay with us.
10: Al Jazeera goes undercover to reveal how Western donors evade charity law to provide aid to illegal Israeli settlements.
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14: 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There's no paper trail.
10: Complicit on Al Jazeera.
0: Europe engulfed in flames as wildfires spread rapidly. Hundreds of thousands forced from their homes, swaths of land scorched. Climate change has contributed to this unprecedented fire season. But what will it take to bring the situation under control? This is Inside Story.

0: Hello and welcome to the program. I'm Per Nyberg. Wildfires are ravaging many parts of Western and Southern Europe, with France and Spain among the hardest hit. The World Health Organization has warned that climate change is contributing to the frequency and intensity of these fires. Well, that's clear in the record temperatures and successive heat waves seen across the continent since May. France and Spain have deployed thousands of firefighters, and neighboring countries have also sent assistance. Authorities say the situation is now unprecedented. So what will it take to extinguish these flames? We'll talk to our guests in just a moment. First, though, this report from Michael Apple.
1: This year's wildfire season in Western Europe is alarming authorities and scientists alike. The fires are spreading quickly, fed by dry vegetation and strong, hot winds, the result of successive record-breaking heat waves that started in late May. Numerous wildfires are burning in southwestern France, in the Gironde and Landes regions near Bordeaux, in neighboring Spain in Madrid, Avila and the Valencian community, and in central and southern Italy. France has mobilized more than 1,000 soldiers to support emergency services in what President Emmanuel Macron calls unprecedented times, while several EU states have deployed assets to help control the spread of the flames.
2: We're not talking about a resurgence. We are talking about the spread of the fire that has been occurring for days now and which spreads depending on the changes in wind direction.
1: Hundreds of thousands of people have been displaced from their homes in France and Spain. Some have joined the response operation.
3: We're very welcome here because we're arriving with a large volume of water and they really need it. We're refilling the large water tankers parked nearby, spraying water along the road.

0: roadsides to help the firefighters in the areas that haven't burned.
1: The United Nations has again sounded the alarm, saying the intensity of the recent heat waves and the scale of wildfires are linked. And, as Al Jazeera meteorologist Everton Fox explains, persistent high temperatures will further complicate firefighting efforts.
2: Now, the heat is expected to continue across parts of southern Europe well into next week, keeping the risk of wildfires high. Scientists say Europe is the world's fastest warming continent, and as temperatures continue to rise, heat waves like these are becoming more frequent, more intense, and increasingly destructive.
1: In a recent report, the World Health Organization's regional director for Europe issued this warning about climate change. The guidance is published. The evidence is there. What governments do next is a choice. And this summer shows what's at stake. Michael Apple, Al Jazeera, for Inside Story.
3: Let's go ahead and bring in our guests into this conversation. Joining us from Valencia in Spain is Eduardo Rojas, chairman of the board at the Programme for the Endorsement of Forest Certification. In Bordeaux in France, Soraya Fetti, she's the Global Campaigns Coordinator at 350.org, an international environmental organisation focused on addressing the climate crisis. Also joining us from Exeter in England, Laurie Leyburn, the Executive Director of the Strategic Climate Risks Initiative, a nonpartisan think tank. Thank you all three for joining us this afternoon on Inside Story. Soraya, let me start with you. You've already been evacuated once from your home in Bordeaux. You're back home now. But what was it like getting told to leave your home and all your belongings and go away because there was a fire approaching?
4: The war situation is pretty unbelievable. We went from Friday morning from a situation where we felt like in Bordeaux we were not really threatened by the fires happening near the coast, to in the span of a few hours being asked to be evacuated, at least only the western suburbs for now. And since then, everyone is just in some kind of time stop, just wondering which neighborhood is going to be next.
3: Several hundred homes have already been burned in neighboring Gironde. What's the situation like right now there in Bordeaux? I understand the fire is only about 15 kilometers away of the outer perimeter of Bordeaux. What can you see? What can you smell where you are?
4: As we speak right now, the sky turned from blue to grey again. It was the same situation yesterday and the same the day before it turned black. So we can smell the fire, we can see the ashes. When you walk outside, you breathe the pollution, the streets are filled with smoke. So the fact that the fire got so close and it's still so close is very worrying, because we know that yesterday the situation was a bit more under control because we had a bit of rain and the winds calmed a bit. But this afternoon, and that's why I'm worried that right now, seeing the sky being filled with smoke again, we know that the winds are going to blow towards Bordeaux again. So, yeah. We're expecting, or at least we're trying to be ready for the worst, unfortunately.
3: Eduardo, you're in Valencia, not far away from Castellón, where you have one of the two major fires in Spain. How bad is the situation there?
5: It's critical due to the fact that this area has a very complex orography, and the winds are blowing in the wrong direction in this moment. There seems to come some release from the weather situation in the next days, but nevertheless, this is an important nature-protected area, and as I commented, with extraordinarily difficult orography, few roads that allow the firemen to combat the fire directly, and with scattered settlements around. So it's a complex situation, at least for the next 24, 48 hours.
3: What would you say is driving these fires in Spain right now?
5: It's a combination of factors, and there are basically three kinds of fire situation. First, the traditional forest and forest land fires, which were those of last year. Last year was really complex in northwestern Spain and also in north Portugal. And this wildland-urban interface is extraordinarily complex, and especially in areas that were built up in the 60s, 70s, 80s without correspondent city plan, with lack of infrastructure, lack of water availability to load the firemen, and with a lack of knowledge of the neighborhoods how to behave. And we had this first fire, relevant fire in Almeria, with important death toll of mainly foreign citizens. So this is a kind of fire that doesn't burn a huge area, but creates a lot of hesitation. And the one in Madrid, west of Madrid, is of this kind, and most likely the worst that we have been tackling, together with the one in Almeria due to the death toll. And then we have as well harvesters of cereal that crash with a stone, that generate a small lightning, and immediately all the cereals start to burn. And these forests at the end burn big agricultural area, which is a big damage for farmers, but even the spread either into urban environment or more into forest environment. And these three kinds need to be tackled in a totally different way, because their cause and their environment and conditions are incompatible one with the other.
3: So multitude of different factors. Laurie, this has been an exceptionally warm summer. Some countries in Europe are now in their third heat wave in just a couple of weeks. How much of this are you attributing to climate change?
6: So there's a clear signal of climate change supercharging these conditions. As we heard from Eduardo, any disaster is very complex. The causes are multi-layered, including how we build and how we use land and so on and so forth. But climate change is supercharging the conditions that make us vulnerable to things like wildfires. And that has been something that's been predicted now for many, many decades, and tragically becoming true in front of our eyes.
3: According to Copernicus, the European Union's climate change service, Europe is actually the fastest warming continent on Earth, with temperatures increasing twice as fast as the global average since 1980. Laurie, why Europe?
6: So it's to do with the way that climate change is enveloping the world, and to do with various regional differences. For example, in the Arctic as well, another fast-warming area of the world, the melting of the reflective ice and snow is then supercharging the heating that's going on there. So you have different but similar types of dynamics that exist across Europe. What's very important to stress, though, is that it's not just that it's the fastest warming continent, it's that a lot of the consequences are outpacing what governments and other key institutions are maybe planning for. So the conditions that we've seen with the heat waves and now these wildfires are beyond what many governments have identified as being the worst case scenarios that are possible at this moment. All governments develop what are called reasonable worst case scenarios to inform their planning. And in many instances, the events that we're seeing are going beyond even those. So what that tells us is that the tools that we've got, the analysis that is informing government planning, is a step behind how fast climate change and then its supercharging of disasters is. And that should be a moment of profound alarm and reflection for particularly governments, because it shows them that this is much worse than they maybe would have thought, and definitely much worse than their planning and their protection policies have made us ready for.
3: Soraya, this June in France was the hottest on record. For you living there in southwestern France, what have you seen of these record-breaking temperatures in Europe and in France over the last couple of years?
4: What have I seen of them? In the past 10 years, the region has turned into like kilometers and kilometers of green lands into now what is just like dry lands, mostly yellows, very, very vulnerable to fires, to drought, to dying vegetation. These forests I grew up in, I learned how to differentiate from one tree to another, what is the biodiversity of the region. Right now, they are almost non-existent because of the repeated fires, but also the drought, because of the little means that we are receiving to maintain our lands and to anticipate from these things from happening. So heat waves after heat waves, especially here in the southwest of France, we are just experiencing what our new reality is now. It doesn't have to be our new normal, but this

0: things can be anticipated and they can be mitigated. And unfortunately, we are just witnesses of the lack of means that our governments are putting into these priority climate actions.
1: Eduardo, Soraya is talking about these trees in France, where she is. I understand that Spain has actually gone from about 15% coverage of trees about 100 years ago.

0: There's not putting all the eggs in one basket would be an error. One of them is, of course, the growth of forests, not only in land, but also in growing stock, in fuel that is available to burn, and the rural decline that is extraordinarily intensive in Spain compared to any other European countries. The common agricultural policy is very inefficient regarding these low populated areas, that forests are set out of the financing of the common agricultural policy, and that everybody is free riding forests, be for the water protection, for watersheds, for soil, for climate change. At the end, there is no financial return. People leave these areas, and this, together with climate change, generates the problem. And there is why it's important that we don't tackle only one priority. The important thing is that anything that is done also to reduce the continuity and the load of fuel is done in a way that is climate smart. This is the issue. Because if we only put on the climate change fighting, this is a global issue that would take around a century to drive downwards. In this moment, we have to tackle also this really immense load and continuity of fuel that we observe in certain parts of Europe. It is not in all the parts of Europe. And how we can be able to revitalize rural areas, that extensive grazing, that extensive agriculture and forestry comes back, instead of the tendency that has been over the last 50 years to concentrate agricultural and livestock production into the lowlands.
1: Laurie, do you think that we've underestimated the risks of climate change in parts of the world, like in Europe?
2: Yes, we know that. Like I was saying just now, the risk assessments done by governments sometimes have not profiled or given emphasis to the very worst that could happen. A good example of this is that in the UK, where I'm based, the government's climate change risk assessment of 2022, released in January 2022, said that there was a 0.02% chance that there would be a 40 degrees centigrade heat wave before the 2040s. That had never happened in the UK before. 7 months later, it happened. And that shows you that it was possible to identify that the very worst cases are now actually starting to emerge as the normality of what we should expect. We also know from subsequent assessments, from modelling, from scientific modelling, that some of the heat extremes that Europe is experiencing is beyond even what the models thought was possible. So there has got to be, off the back of the extraordinary heat this summer and off these tragic and destructive wildfires, a moment of reflection and reconfiguration of how governments assess climate risk. They've got to be focused much more on the worst case scenarios of the most extreme things that are possible. And as we're hearing from both Eduardo and Soraya, we've got to then make sure that as a continent, adaptation to those conditions are absolutely a priority, an urgent priority, and crucially, that does not come at the cost of reducing emissions. They have to come together, because the things that we need to make us safer today against things like wildfires have to be the same things that make us safer in the long term by reducing carbon emissions, because there are limits to adaptation here. And there is no way of us ultimately adapting our way out of this very dangerous, very tragic situation that we've now found ourselves in.
1: Soraya, we're only a few months away now from the COP31 meeting happening in Turkey, in Antalya. In the lead up to the Paris Agreement, there was so much focus on the climate. But do you feel that it's almost gone out of fashion now, that it's hard to get your campaigns to get any kind of traction for you as a campaign coordinator who work on these issues?
3: You know, about the two words that were missing from the Paris Agreement text, fossil fuel. It's been 10 years and we still have issues and problems tackling that one of the main causes of climate change, one of the biggest emitters of global gas, and it's the fossil fuel sector. Yes, it's a struggle right now to continue getting victories. It doesn't mean that we have to give up, because the fossil fuel lobby is very strong and the priorities of the governments right now is not necessarily to invest in climate action. In France, the budget dedicated to the climate action has been cut up from 15 billion euros just in the past 5 years, whereas the budget for the army has grown exponentially. So it has been made more difficult to get the laws we need, the program we need, the

0: policies we need. It doesn't mean that we are going nowhere, but we need strong political decisions to be made by our governments, by every government, to actually really tackle the issue at the speed and at the scale that is needed right now. And 10 years from the Paris Agreement, we're still so far from the objectives that were listed in this text. We can still reach our common goal to prevent the worst from happening. But unfortunately, if we continue on this path, we are going to just like suffer even more and even harder consequences. What we're experiencing right now in the Southwest and in Spain and in other regions of the world is already really bad, but it's unfortunately nothing to compare to what's coming our way if we continue to do nothing to prevent these emissions from happening and to really put in place the just transition everywhere in the north and in the south.
1: Soraya, you heard Laurie talking about government planning, how important that is. For you, living in Bordeaux, do you feel that the local governments or the regional government, are they well prepared to handle these kinds of crises, both in terms of really hot temperatures and now this approaching wildfire?
0: I will circle back to the same main topic, the means that we are being given to actually tackle what's currently happening and what will come our way. I mentioned the Climate Action Fund at the national level, but the regional budgets have also been shrinked the past few years. Our mayors, every institutions at the regional level right now are struggling to just like fund what's needed to be done to implement the rules in terms of maintaining the forest, to diversify the forest. This requires money. We also need people to go and monitor if this maintaining is done properly. Again, they don't have the money, they don't have the budget to actually fund these institutions and these programs. So they're doing as best they can, considering the context, the political context we live in. But they need more. They need more support from the national level. They need more money to fight the climate impacts, but also, again, to anticipate what's coming our way and to prepare the people and the city and the rural parts of the countries for what's coming, the drought, the extreme weather events repeating and increasing in intensity. While our budgets are shrinking, we hear about the profits that the companies like TotalEnergies are making. A few days ago, they were announcing 5.4 billion in profits just for the second quarter of the year. With 5.4 billion, do you know what we can actually achieve just in the region? We would have more firefighters and possibly more water bombers that we are lacking right now. We're asking other countries to give us technical means and to support us. Some of our friends and family members are firefighters. Two of them died a few days ago in Mérignac fighting the fire. They need support. They are tired and they used to protest to ask for more money, more budget. Well, hopefully they will be heard now, but we need more.
1: Eduardo, you talked about that devastating fire in Almería. Last month, 13 people lost their lives. Now you have those two massive fires, both outside of Madrid and outside of Valencia and Castellón. Next week, forecast more high temperatures, no rain. What's it going to take to get these fires under control now?
2: Well, it has to be the break that will come in the next days. In some areas, it has started already with lower temperatures and more humidity and less winds. It has to be used to extinguish these fires and to be able to also have some rest for the firemen and that they can be prepared for further weeks. Considering that the nights start to prolongate, the sun is not anymore so steep, that all these issues might have. But in the history of forest fire record, July is the worst month in Spain by far. But last year it was August and 89, it was September, October. So it may move to other parts of Spain as well in the next

0: weeks. But we should also avoid to focus just only in the extinction. I mean, this is an important issue that we have learned from other policies and also in the SDGs, especially in the health and also in the security area. If you just focus on the symptoms, you will get lost of it. It's like you try to solve the issue of heart attack and you think you need more ambulances and more cardiologists and more hospitals. What you need is that people follow a healthy lifestyle. And the same happens to rural areas. Is they are in healthy situation, they are managed, they are vital, there are people there that manage this area, it will work. If practically these areas are totally empty or just with people with either pension people or IT nomads and people not managing the land, then with the present climate and with the past climate, we would have as well very big fires due to the continuity. And I put you just an example. Phylloxera affected the vineyards in southern Europe from the late 19th century. Well, in the 20s and 30s, there were a lot of fires due to abandoned vineyards. So in the moment you have brush vegetation uncontrolled, fires start. So it's important that we have this into account. Yeah. Cork oak with the protection or serotine pines do not exist by chance. It's because in the past we had also quite severe situations.
1: Laura, let me just bring you also into the discussion here at the end. I understand that when you have these kind of wildfires, in fact, they feed themselves in a way, because when the available vegetation burns, then you have both the release of carbon and you also have less vegetation to take up the carbon, absorb the carbon from the environment. So how do you break this cycle? How do you make sure that there's a way out of this?
2: Well, so yeah, you've pointed out a pretty severe feedback loop there between the worsening consequences of climate change and what causes it. And I'm actually going to add to that a political type of dynamic that I think we should be particularly concerned about, which is that to date, many governments and politicians have not really paid much attention to climate adaptation. The politics of climate change is largely focused on reducing emissions. That is right. We have to deal with the root cause, as Eduardo and Soraya are saying. But what it has meant is that as we go into the era now of severe consequences of climate change for Europe, the politicians who are pro-decarbonisation are not well set up in some places to also be the people who can most credibly state claim to being able to protect people. And that's a very dangerous moment that we find ourselves in for Europe, because it could mean, and we are seeing instances of this, that anti-climate politicians are the ones who are capitalizing on worsening climate disasters, because they seem to be the ones who can offer some kind of alternative protection. So we've ended up in this quite dangerous political trap where there haven't really been that many political incentives to care about adaptation so far. They are now arriving. And there's a risk that the pro-climate politicians are blamed for being in charge as the disasters happened. And it could push people to vote for the anti-climate politicians. That is the feedback loop, really. Yes.
1: I'm going to have to interrupt you there because we're out of time, unfortunately. But I want to say thank you so much for your time. Laura Leyburn joining us live from Exeter in England. Also, Eduardo Rojas, live for us in Valencia in Spain. And also, thank you, Soraya Fetih, who's in Bordeaux in France. Do stay safe. We hope that you don't have to evacuate again, of course. Thank you, all three. And thank you so much for watching Inside Story. You can, of course, watch this program again anytime by visiting our website, aljazeera.com. And for further discussion, go to our Facebook page. That's facebook.com/AJInsideStory. And you can also join the conversation on X. Our handle is @AJInsideStory. For now, that's it from me, Per Nyberg, and the whole team here in Doha. Al Jazeera's coverage continues in just a moment. Stay with us.
3: Will the U.S. Democratic Party be forced to shift to the left? How is the United States reshaping Latin America? Is this the beginning of a new chapter in the Middle East? Join me, Steve Clemens, every week where I'm going to bring you the latest analysis, pull apart fact from fiction.
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3: Trump wants to review a concrete Lebanese plan to decommission Hezbollah's massive arsenal.
4: With detailed coverage.
5: Prime Minister Andy Burnham says he will reindustrialize Britain, nationalize its utilities, decentralize power, and above all, he says, bring back hope.
4: From around the world.
6: The entrance to this metro station collapsed when a missile struck nearby. Many people were sheltering inside.
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0: Hello, I'm Panayberg. This is Al Jazeera, live from Doha. Our top stories. Washington's bombing campaign remains on pause, and Tehran says talks with mediators are continuing. Israeli soldiers carry out raids in Qalandia refugee camp as settlers increase attacks across the occupied West Bank. The Sudanese army recaptures a major highway from the paramilitary Rapid Support Forces. And emergency meetings in France and Spain as wildfires force hundreds of thousands of people to evacuate. Iran's foreign ministry says Tehran is exchanging messages with Washington through intermediaries. It's been 3 days now since the U.S. and Iran paused their attacks after almost 2 weeks of strikes. Tehran also says it's continuing discussions with Oman about managing the safe passage of ships through the Strait of Hormuz. Foreign ministry spokesperson Ismail Baghaei said talks had made progress, but the status of the strait remained unchanged. Meanwhile, the U.S. ambassador to the U.N. says President Donald Trump is allowing room for talks with Iran.
1: As the president said, we are locked and loaded. Even more assets are going into theater. But he's giving talks some space. He's giving it a little bit of room. We've had both Iman and Iran and a number of our other negotiators engaged at every level, from the most senior levels all the way down to the technical level over the past few weeks, and particularly in the past few days.
0: Rosalind Jordan has more from Washington.
2: The U.S. ambassador to the United Nations, Mike Waltz, confirmed on Sunday what had been widely reported, that after 13 straight nights of U.S. military strikes on Iranian military targets, the Trump administration has decided to take a pause indeterminate time in order to allow diplomacy to take effect. This is because even though the U.S. says that Iran broke the terms of the Memorandum of Understanding by striking at least two or three commercial vessels in the Strait of Hormuz just about 3 weeks ago, there has been concern from interlocutors, Oman, Pakistan, Qatar, other countries in the Middle East, that there could be the risk of a wider regional war if diplomacy was not reinstated. And so these countries have been working to try to get the U.S. and Iran to back away, as it were, and to start talking again about their problems and to try to find a way to restore the ceasefire that was the centerpiece of the Memorandum of Understanding signed back in the middle of June. These interlocutors have been working, and that has now been confirmed by the U.S. President Donald Trump as well as by Iranian officials. But it's not clear yet whether these contacts and these conversations are going to be enough to lead to a resumption of this memorandum of understanding, whether it's enough to restore the ceasefire, or whether a whole new arrangement will be necessary in order for Tehran and Washington to be able to find a way out of a conflict that's nearly 5 months old. Rosalind Jordan, Al Jazeera, Washington.
0: And Iran says it'll stop its attacks as long as the U.S. doesn't carry out more strikes.
3: These attacks continued until 2 nights ago, but over the past 2 nights, the Americans have stopped their attacks. And as I said, since our strategy has essentially been retaliatory, we have also halted our retaliatory operations.
0: And the Strait of Hormuz remains a flashpoint in this conflict. Iranian media say an oil tanker exploded there after hitting a naval mine. The vessel had left the route that was designated by Tehran. Iran has been demanding that ships pass through its own waters rather than using the southern route along the coast of Oman. Rasul Sardar has more from Tehran.
4: Iranian officials are confirming that an oil tanker attempting to pass through the Strait of Hormuz exploded after hitting naval mines. According to the Iranian officials, the reason that the explosion has occurred was because the ship was not following the designated lanes by Iranian authorities. And now Iranian authorities are warning that any ship that attempts to pass through the strait needs to be in full coordination, otherwise Iran cannot guarantee the safety of that ships. So this is coming after 2 days of calm. In the last 2 days, we have seen no attacks on Iran and no response from Iran. There has been progress in diplomatic engagement. The Omani delegation was in Tehran. They exchanged ideas about how to create a mechanism for the future management of the Strait of Hormuz. But what we see, there is no radical change in Iran's position regarding the Strait of Hormuz. Still, Iran opposes the alternative corridors through the strait. And also, according to some of their reports, Omanis have suggested a regional consortium and also the mechanism to be this mechanism to be managed by this regional consortium without tolls to be taken. But what we are hearing is that Iranians are still insisting on a sort of fees, and they're calling it the service fee, and also they want this mechanism to be managed by Iran. While that is happening, another important development was Ukrainian attack on an Iranian ship. Now, for the second time, Iranian foreign ministry saying that this Ukrainian attack is not going to go unanswered. So the question is whether Iran is going to retaliate or not. So the experts here are saying that technically that is possible because the distance between Tehran and Kyiv is less than 2,000 kilometers, and that is within the range of Iranian missiles and drones. Resul Serdar, Al Jazeera, Tehran.
0: Israeli settlers have reportedly stormed a compound near the village of Taibeh in the occupied West Bank. Footage shows settlers inside the Abu Faza compound and around Palestinian homes. Settlers have repeatedly attacked the area in the past, often harassing the residents. Well, this is the latest in a string of violent Israeli settler incidents in the occupied West Bank. In Kalandia refugee camp, north of occupied East Jerusalem, one Palestinian has been injured in an Israeli raid. The military has also moved into the town of Tuku, carrying out arrests and searching several homes. Let's head over to Enid Abraham now, who's joining us live near Ramallah in the occupied West Bank. Enid, some more settler attacks and raids by Israeli soldiers. What more can you tell us about what's been happening?
5: Well, what's been happening is that the Israeli settlers continue their attacks against Palestinians, mostly in their homes at night, intimidating them. And what happens is that usually Israeli forces would come in, and instead of curbing these settlers, they would conduct arrests in the occupied West Bank amongst Palestinians. This is one of the incidents that we are standing here in Deir Jarir, where one of these incidents have happened. Settlers were around the village, and then Israeli forces came in, and they've arrested a number of people from the village of Deir Jarir, where we are right now. In general, Palestinians feel that they're being caged, that they're being restricted from movement by these continued checkpoints, gates, you name it. And just this morning, a six-month pregnant woman had to lose her infant, her baby, her fetus, because she got stuck at one of these Israeli-imposed checkpoints. She was not able to move, although she was in an ambulance. So this gives you an idea about the difficulty of the situation all across the occupied West Bank. Settlers did not stop at intimidating and attacking Palestinians wherever they are, but they've also have been getting more and more caravans, trying to set up new illegal Israeli settlement outposts. All of that shows us the reality of the situation, whereby the Palestinians who are defenseless remain feeling that they're trapped, that they have nothing to do, that they have no one to protect them, while the Israeli settlers have the support of the Israeli army and have the impunity to continue attacking Palestinians without any accountability.
0: Nida, how tense would you say that the situation is there now in the occupied West Bank, as violence has actually turned deadly in the last few days?
5: Well, it started on Friday when Palestinians were trying to fend off, to defend themselves from Israeli settlers who were raiding their village and attacking them. But then you've seen how Israeli politicians and officials have soon tried to change the reality of what happened and claim that it was the Palestinians who've attacked a group of hikers. Of course, as Palestinians would tell you time and again, that Israelis do not come in peace, and they are already on occupied territory, and they've already been attacked attacking Palestinians. So they're the ones who are instigating tensions. But it's Palestinians who find themselves paying the price of that tension. And we've had remarks from the Israeli army, although very shy, but they're sort of admitting that one of those who have been killed in Til village in Nablus has been hit by friendly fire, meaning the Israeli forces. And we've been saying that since Friday and since the attack has happened, that the Israeli forces started shooting randomly, indiscriminately. We have to remember that this time is very sensitive because we're getting closer to the Israeli elections. And Netanyahu wants to stay in power and he wants to appease his far-right members and coalition by showing the voters that he will be cracking down more and more on Palestinians, and that you had other politicians, including the National Security Minister Itamar Ben-Gvir, who today was saying that Netanyahu wouldn't have dared to do what he's been doing without the push and the support of Ben-Gvir. So he's trying to get some sort of credit for the attacks against Palestinians and the region in general. So this period is very sensitive because Palestinians feel defenseless, feel that they have no protection whatsoever. But at the same time, you have Israelis who are trying to gain votes on the expense of Palestinian suffering.
0: Al Jazeera's Nida Ibrahim reporting live from Ramallah in the occupied West Bank. Thank you so much, Nida. Iran's supreme leader says the condition for any agreement to end the war with the U.S. is for Israel to stop attacking Lebanon. But Israel has been bulldozing homes in southern Lebanon in violation of a ceasefire agreement. Well, that's according to the Lebanese army, which has also accused the Israeli military of obstructing residents from returning to their villages. Zeina Hoda reports now that many are finding their homes in ruins.
6: A landscape of devastation. Homes, now mountains of concrete. If they are not destroyed, they are so badly damaged, they are uninhabitable. This is what the people of Zawtar al-Gharbiyyeh found when they returned to their town in southern Lebanon, part of a U.S. brokered deal with Israel. A few days ago, it was under Israeli occupation, but Israel is still in control. Drones don't leave the skies. Karim Azzedine tells us he feels humiliated. He shows us what used to be his garden, his trees, his three-story home. He and so many others have returned to find barely anything. Some are choosing to stay despite the rubble and the lack of basic services, and despite the presence of the Israeli army only a few hundred meters away. Israel occupies dozens of towns and villages along the border and has conditioned further withdrawals on the Lebanese army, preventing the return of Hezbollah and dismantling what remains of the group's military assets. Yet residents are still not able to reach some neighborhoods in Zawtar al-Gharbiyyeh. Beyond the army checkpoint is Israeli-controlled territory, and for people here, that means Israeli troops could re-enter the town under the pretext of security.
7: This is what the Israeli army has done across southern Lebanon: airstrikes, artillery shelling. But the Israeli military also deliberately blew up homes.

0: We can see bulldozers destroying yet more land in a nearby village. We also hear the sound of explosions, detonations that echo across southern Lebanon. The army spent days clearing the debris to open roads and carrying out sweeping operations to remove unexploded munitions. With the entry of the town's residents, life is slowly returning to Zawtar al-Gharbiyeh. There's resilience, but the road to recovery is likely to be long. According to the agreement, the Lebanese army's ability to be the sole authority here will need to be verified, and that mechanism is still being negotiated. For now, families are waiting for help to restart their lives. Karim Azzeddine has nothing left. He shows us the clothes he still hasn't worn. Tells us he has no choice but to collect scrap metal from his destroyed home to sell in order to live. Zana Khadr Al Jazeera, Zawtar Al Gharbiyeh, Southern Lebanon.
1: Syria's president says he has no intention of carrying out any military intervention in Lebanon. Donald Trump has suggested several times that Syria could get involved to, quote, do something with Hezbollah. Ahmed al-Sharaa made the comments in an exclusive and wide-ranging interview with Al Jazeera, focusing on regional security and Syria's domestic challenges.
2: The Lebanese state has pledged to disarm Hezbollah in a way that has led people to ask, can it really disarm Hezbollah?
3: We are not considering military interventions. Whatever is being discussed, the Syrian state is trying to enable the Lebanese state to fulfill the commitments it has made. Syria must ensure that no major disruption occurs in Lebanon, one that would reflect as a negative reality spilling over into the Syrian reality. At the same time, we help the Lebanese state empower its executive authorities, strengthen the rule of law, and implement the Taif Agreement, which all parties signed and which is considered a document serving as a reference constitution for the Lebanese state.
1: The Sudanese army says it's regained full control of a major highway linking Khartoum with El Obeid, which has been under siege by the paramilitary Rapid Support Forces. The capture of the Al-Sadarat Highway will help the military move troops, weapons and supplies. It'll also block the RSF's push to seize El Obeid, the capital of North Kordofan State. More than 500,000 people are trapped there, facing intense RSF drone attacks. And the UN has warned of a humanitarian catastrophe in the city. Al-Migdad Al-Rahid has more from Khartoum.
4: The Sudanese army says it has regained full control of the strategic highway linking Khartoum with Al Obeid, the capital of North Kordofan, after 2 days of fighting with the Rapid Support Forces. The army says it recaptured several towns and villages along the route, restoring a direct connection between the capital and Kordofan for the first time in months. This is significant because the highway is a key military supply route. It allows the army to move troops, fuel, and equipment more quickly to Al Obeid instead of relying on the longer route through the White Nile state. And the move also reduces pressure on Al Obeid, which has been largely isolated by RSF positions, while potentially reopening an important trade route for livestock and agricultural products from Kordofan region. For civilians, securing this road could also improve humanitarian access to communities affected by this ongoing war. Al-Miqdad Al-Ruhid, Al Jazeera, Khartoum.
1: And still ahead here on Al Jazeera, how power outages in Afghanistan are undermining the country's industry and healthcare. Also ahead. Back on home soil, the former president of Honduras returns after Donald Trump pardons him on drug and gun trafficking charges in the U.S.
5: Hard-hitting interviews.
6: I mean, is it easy on the campaign trail to promise, but the reality is that much harder to deliver?
7: It is difficult, but nothing that is worth celebrating should be easy.
5: Facing realities.
8: Where do the negotiations currently stand?
9: We do not accept a ceasefire. We are seeking an end to the war.
5: Thought-provoking answers.
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11: It has to be asked to the U.S. government what they want.
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11: Reporting from the action.
10: Some of the protesters came down the street, picked up rocks and threw them at that apartment building.
11: With the latest global news and insightful documentaries, Al Jazeera's teams across the world bring you closer to the heart of the story.

0: You're watching Al Jazeera. Our top stories this hour. Iran's foreign ministry says Tehran is exchanging messages with Washington through intermediaries. Iran also says it's continuing to speak with Oman about managing the safe passage of ships through the Strait of Hormuz. Israeli settlers have reportedly stormed a compound near the village of Taibe in the occupied West Bank. Footage shows settlers inside the Abu Faza compound and around Palestinian homes. People in Afghanistan are facing worsening power shortages. The country relies heavily on imported electricity, but that drops during the summer. Many parts of the capital, Kabul, receive only 6 to 7 hours of electricity a day. Tony Chang reports.
1: The summer months bring an added burden to the stretched resources of Totahil Hospital in Jalalabad. Power outages, frequent, unpredictable, and more common as temperatures rise. There is some backup, solar panels providing an alternative power source, but they don't have enough, and switching systems takes time.
2: When the electricity goes out, until the generator starts running, every second is critical for emergency patients. Even those few seconds can create serious problems.
1: Even at times when the power flows, frequent surges damage sensitive medical equipment.
2: A lot of equipment has been damaged by power fluctuations, including lights, ultrasound machines, and many other devices. And the engineers here don't know how to repair them.
1: Afghanistan imports about 80% of its electricity from Uzbekistan, Tajikistan, and Turkmenistan. But the supply isn't reliable and drops sharply in the summer months. About 300 megawatts are produced domestically, mainly from hydroelectric dams. But that meets only about 14% of the demand. Power shortages are also a headache for industry. This steel mill would like to keep the furnaces burning 24 hours a day, but they can't.
3: Right now we receive electricity for only 12 hours, so we can operate only one shift, even though we could run two. The outages and voltage fluctuations also damage our machinery.
1: It's an urgent problem that needs to be addressed.
3: My message to the authorities is to find alternative solutions to this problem. Solar power should be expanded. Coal can also be used to generate electricity, and more dams should be built. These are all possible ways to address the issue.
1: Solar power is an option, a source that's in limitless supply. But the infrastructure costs are substantial, and government funds are scarce. Tony Cheng, Al Jazeera.
0: Massive wildfires are continuing to burn across France and Spain. They've forced more than 330,000 people from their homes. Many are now staying in crowded shelters with no idea of when they'll be able to return home. And officials are warning that the threat is far from over. Sonia Gallego reports.
4: What was once a community is now a landscape of scorched earth and shattered homes. The destruction caused by the wildfires, all too evident in southwestern France, where entire neighborhoods have been devastated. As smoke rises over vast tracts of forest, crews battle on multiple fronts to stop the flames from spreading. Reinforcements, including emergency personnel from Paris, have been deployed to support exhausted local firefighters who have been working around the clock. The impact is being felt beyond the fire zone. 15 kilometres away, smoke is drifting towards Bordeaux. Cause for concern as authorities prepare contingency plans and monitor air quality. For the thousands forced to flee, the emergency has entered a new phase. Many families are facing days away from their homes with little idea when they'll be able to return.
5: We came here expecting it to be for 24 hours, and now it's going to be 48 hours, maybe 72, maybe longer.
4: In Spain, air and ground crews are focusing on the major wildfires west of Madrid, dropping water on advancing flames to prevent them reaching more urban areas. Authorities say they have slowed down the fire's advance, but they warn difficult days lie ahead. Sonia Gallego, Al Jazeera.
0: Former Honduran President Juan Orlando Hernandez has returned home after receiving a presidential pardon last December from Donald Trump. 4 years ago, he was extradited to the U.S. on drug trafficking charges and was sentenced to 45 years in prison. While his supporters are celebrating his release, not everyone in Honduras is happy that he's back. John Holman reports.
6: 4 years ago, Honduran ex-president Juan Orlando Hernández left his country in disgrace, extradited to the U.S. on charges of drug trafficking. Now he's back, triumphant, after a presidential pardon from Donald Trump last December, who said that Hernández had been treated very harshly and unfairly in what he described as a Biden administration setup. A brief prayer on the tarmac with his family and a rally with his supporters.
7: This is not only a vindication for Juan Orlando and his family, but also a vindication for my beloved Honduran people who have suffered so much.
6: Awaiting him still are corruption charges in his homeland, but now under a new president from his own party.
8: Because it was a political maneuver from the former government. But actually, at this point, the other people who are related in that trial, most of them, they already got the charges dismissed. So I hope it's going to be the same for us because all the legal grounds say so.
6: Hernández was Honduran president from 2014 to 2022. U.S. prosecutors accused him of facilitating the trafficking of hundreds of thousands of kilos of cocaine into the U.S. They said he bragged that he'd stuffed the drugs right up the noses of the gringos. He was sentenced to 45 years in prison. After President Trump freed him, critics point out that he'd handled Nicolas Maduro of Venezuela, another autocratic president accused of drug trafficking, very differently, swooping into Venezuela to capture him and detaining him in the U.S. Maduro is from the left, Hernández from the right. Some legal experts believe that eventually his case will be dismissed in Honduras too. For his supporters, that's justice being done. For many others who cheered his extradition, it's a huge step backwards for a country in which impunity is already rife. John Holman, Al Jazeera.
0: At least two people have been killed in overnight Ukrainian attacks on the Russian city of Rostov-on-Don. The regional governor says five people were also injured. Two of them are in critical condition. Police in Germany have shot dead the suspect in an attack on a gay rights event in Berlin. At least one person was killed when a van plowed into a crowd on Saturday night. Rebecca Collard reports.
4: What was meant to be a night of celebration with hundreds of thousands of people gathered in central Berlin turned to tragedy.
9: Behind me is where this suspect rammed their vehicle into a tree after plowing through this crowd of people that were attending Berlin's Pride event. Authorities say after that, he got out of the vehicle and began attacking people with some sort of blade, possibly a machete.
4: The suspect then fled the scene, setting off a nationwide manhunt, before police tracked him down and shot him on Sunday evening.
10: When we approached him, he came towards our officers with a stabbing weapon. He was stopped by our special operations unit using a firearm, and as a result, he died.
4: Authorities said the suspect was well known to police. He had been convicted on several previous charges, including one that carried a prison sentence, but that sentence was suspended. On Sunday, crowds gathered at the Brandenburg Gate to mourn and show their defiance. Chancellor Friedrich Merz echoed those sentiments and called for unity.
11: We will not allow this poison of terrorism, this poison that threatens our freedom, to continue to spread throughout our society. Regardless of any party political differences of opinion, we will defend the freedom of our society.
4: At small makeshift memorials in the park where the attack took place, people have placed flowers and notes. Some express sorrow, some anger, and some fear. Not just that it could happen again, but that Germany's far right could use this tragedy to further its agenda.
9: Rebecca Collard, Al Jazeera, Berlin.
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12: 15 years ago, the Philippines launched one of the world's most ambitious regreening projects.
13: Because it's a lot of money. With that kind of money, we should have doubled our forest.
12: By paying locals to plant and tend millions of trees, they plan to restore forests, cultivate barren land, combat climate change, and reduce poverty. But 101 East reveals how the program has failed to meet most targets.
14: The thing about satellite images is that they don't lie.
12: Failing the Philippines forests on Al Jazeera.
15: Andy Burnham is now the UK's seventh Prime Minister in just 10 years. His predecessor, Keir Starmer, who resigned on July the 20th, became the latest casualty of what many are calling the Brexit curse. Burnham's challenges ahead include winning back voters from the anti-immigration Reform UK, rebuilding trust in government, and restoring confidence in an increasingly divided country. And beyond Westminster, Burnham faces a daunting foreign policy agenda.
16: The UK is dying.
15: Resetting relations with Washington and Europe, and answering a bigger question, Britain's place in an increasingly uncertain world. Our guest believes Andy Burnham has the best chance of turning the UK around after a decade of political turmoil. He's witnessed and helped shape many of the defining moments of modern British politics. Best known as Tony Blair's spokesman, press secretary, and director of communications and strategy, author of the acclaimed Alistair Campbell Diaries, one of the UK's most influential political voices, Alistair Campbell talks to Al Jazeera.
17: Alistair Campbell, thank you so much for joining us on Al Jazeera. We've got another upheaval in UK politics. Andy Burnham, now the new Prime Minister. You've known him, I think, since his early 20s. Why should UK voters be confident that he is the right man to lead the country?
18: Well, look, you're right that we've had upheaval. He's the seventh Prime Minister in just over a decade. And that is since Brexit, which I think tore our politics apart, and I think we're still recovering from it. I think, look, Keir Starmer had a lot of strengths, his predecessor, but I think Andy Burnham is probably seen by the public as more empathetic, perhaps has a better sense of the challenges that people are facing in modern Britain. But we're going to have to wait and see. I mean, I've always said you never quite know, however experienced somebody is in politics, you never quite know until they get to the top job how they're going to do it. So I think there is a sense of optimism around at the moment, but we'll see how it goes.
17: Yeah, the obvious question would be, what are the biggest challenges? But I think the challenges are obvious to everyone. In your assessment, what do you think he should be focusing on?
18: There is a real sense of Britain, I think it's still struggling to refine its confidence. I just wouldn't underestimate how much damage we did to ourselves through Brexit. We've had a decade of politics since then of people really not wanting to face up to that, particularly the Conservatives, but also the government under Keir Starmer, I felt, was being very, very slow, maybe just to be honest with the public about the damage that's been done. So I actually think that getting the economy growing again, and that is going to require an awful lot of hard graft. Our position, our place in the world, I think, is important. And, you know, it might not be what sort of motivates people, but I really do believe that now the link between domestic and foreign policy is so narrow as to be kind of almost invisible. And I think what you're seeing from the first 3 days of Andy Burnham's time in Downing Street, he is very, very focused on cost of living. He's made a number of changes already in relation to things like bus fares, and today in relation to business rates.

0: particularly in relation to the nighttime economy, VAT on electricity bills. He's basically signalling, I get that people are finding life a real struggle at the moment. Mm. But through that, once he's established a new style, established a new way of operating, I think the bigger questions are going to be, how do you get the economy growing in the modern age? How do we deal with the AI revolution? How do we deal with Trump in America and the chaos that he's bringing upon the world? And for me, big question, how do we rebuild our relations with Europe?
1: Mm. You've said the politicians that you've interviewed on your podcast, The Rest is Politics, are so much more impressive if they're actually out of politics. They have a freedom to express themselves more. Is there a concern, do you think, that Andy Burnham's shine might fade once the reality of running the country kicks in?
0: Well, he's never been out of politics. I mean, you know, being mayor of Manchester is a pretty big job, and by common consent, he's done it well. And of course, he was a cabinet minister before that. And I've just been rereading a book that Andy wrote a few years ago. He co-authored it with his friend and colleague, the mayor of Liverpool, Steve Rotherham. And it's interesting how much of the things, how many of the things he's talking about now, today, are the things that he'd been talking about for a long time. So I guess the question is whether the sort of politics and the sort of policies that he brought to bear in Manchester with considerable effect can then somehow be adapted and transformed to the whole of the United Kingdom. The truth is, in modern politics, particularly in genuine democracies, then I'm afraid it just goes with the territory. The hatred that there was for Keir Starmer, I think a lot of it was manufactured. I think a lot of it was driven by organised people on the right, on social media. They're now going to forget Keir Starmer, and they're going to move that, all that to Andy Burnham. The question then is, how do you deal with that? So there's always a risk in modern politics. There are very, very few leaders in democracies who are popular. And that is sort of a commentary upon our times. It's a commentary upon what people think of politics. It's a commentary on how hard politics is when the public and the media are so demanding of politicians.
1: Mm. There is an argument that Keir Starmer and the Labour Party originally got in, at least in part, because they simply weren't the Tories. And is there a risk, do you think, that Andy Burnham could face the same criticism, that he is not Keir Starmer, and that in part is what has driven him to this post?
0: Yeah, there's always that possibility, but I think that you're right that Labour largely got elected because the public was sick to death of the Tories and wanted rid of them. And then they were at least persuaded enough to give Keir Starmer a majority to say that the change he was promising was the change that they wanted. But people's impatience for change is pretty profound, I would say. And you've had a generation growing up, first generation, not able to say, we're pretty much guaranteed to be better off than our parents. So that's what we have to fix. And I don't think it's... And let's be honest, that the comparison that people will make the comparison, obviously, between Andy Burnham and Keir Starmer. But the comparison that has to be made is always between Keir Starmer and opponents. And I think the reason why the Labour Party decided there had to be this change is because it wasn't as if the main opponent was a kind of, you know, moderate mainstream Conservative Party. The opponent is right-wing populism. Right-wing populism we've seen fail in so many other places, not least the United States of America. And so I think the reason why Andy Burnham managed to engineer this situation, to force a by-election, to become the leader, get elected, become the leader of the Labour Party and become Prime Minister, almost seamlessly, ridiculous on one level, but extraordinary on another, is because Labour MPs looked at him and thought he could be the guy to stop the rise of this far-right populism. Mm. And thus far, I think most of them think, yeah, they probably made the right decision.
1: Yeah, I mean, it is at the same time evident that Nigel Farage and Reform have changed the face of UK politics. Why do you think that so many Labour voters decided to turn in that direction?
0: Listen, most of Reform's support comes from former Conservatives or from people who never voted. It's a bit of a myth that they are sort of dominated by former Labour voters. I think that there's some Labour voters went to them. I think a lot of Labour voters went to the Greens. And I think a big driver for that was the feeling that the start of the aftermath of October the 7th, that Labour were too slow to recognise that, however horrific the attacks were, that Israel's response to it was in many ways unacceptable. Excuse me. So I think that, and I was pleased, actually, that Andy Burnham said immediately becoming Prime Minister, he said, Labour is not going to win again by out-reforming reform or out-greening the Greens. Labour has to have its own agenda. Mm. So I don't think we should overstate this idea that this was about Labour voters flooding to reform. Mm. Reform have done very well up to now. I think he's peaked and he's in really big trouble at the moment because of some financial scandals that are coming to bear. And he's finally getting some of the scrutiny that senior politicians in this country ought to get all the time. Mm. He's got away with far too much for far too long. But I think that in the end, it's about what Labour says and does about itself as much as what they say and do about their opponents. So, and you're right that, listen, Nigel Farage is a consequential figure in British politics. I doubt whether Brexit would have happened without him. It's another thing that I blame him for. But Labour now still has a big majority, has a programme for change, has to get on, deliver it, and make sure that people realise that the choice that they face, if they do get a right-wing populist government, is going to take this country in a very, very bad direction. Mm. That's the argument he has to win.
1: I want to move on to foreign policy because that's a key element of what we're going to be looking out for over the coming weeks. There's going to be a big foreign policy speech at some point that he's going to have to make. And yet it seems to be the area where we know least about what Andy Burnham, his position is. Now, again, I was listening to one of your podcasts and there was a very interesting question that was put there that on the basis of where he goes next with foreign policy, it also begs the question, where does Britain see itself in the world? And you alluded to that just a few moments ago. How do you think that Andy Burnham will choose to define Britain's position in the world?
0: I mean, if you go back to what I know he believes, for example, he is very pro-European. I think in his heart, knows that Brexit was a bit of a disaster, knows that we have to somehow fix it. But you have to bear in mind, you know, there is such a thing as the realpolitik. He was elected in a constituency, Makerfield, that I think was the sixth most Leave voting seat in the country. You have to recognise that. Mm. But I think it will be a much closer relationship with the European Union. I think his first conversation after he became Prime Minister with the foreign leader was with Trump. I don't know, haven't spoke to him about it much, but I think he will want to emphasise that the partnership matters, but it's not the be-all and end-all of British foreign policy. Mm. I think he wants to be steadfast on Ukraine. He's already indicated very, very clearly that he thought one of the mistakes that the Starmer government made was in relation to Gaza and not being quick enough to see the nature of the disaster that was unfolding as an act of policy in Gaza. By the Israelis with American support. And then how he then wants to adapt to issues related to AI, for example, he's appointed somebody very, very smart to be the Minister for AI. And then how we deal with the rest of the world. But I think he's talked a lot about trying to give Britain its confidence back. And I think we've lost our confidence, sorry to bang the drum again, in part because of the consequences of Brexit, in part because of this sense of our politics just being a bit of a joke on the international stage with this constant churn. And then the fact of electing, you know, people who were so obviously unsuited to be Prime Minister, particularly Boris Johnson and Liz Truss. So I think he'll want to re-establish UK as a serious player in the world. But equally, I think he is and wants to project himself as a domestic Prime Minister. It's interesting he's appointed Ed Miliband as Foreign Minister, former leader. Now, he's going to find, as every Prime Minister finds, that foreign policy is a very, very, very big part of the job. Mm. I said on the podcast recently, he has to set out a foreign policy vision pretty quickly, because it does matter in the modern world.
1: Mm. With regard to the foreign policy as opposed to domestic, he's he's going to be using what he's, you've referred to it before, the Makerfield test, for example, to test foreign policy and other policies to see how they're going to benefit working class and post-industrial communities. But, of course, not all foreign policy can relate directly to that. I mean, does that limit the options that the government might have if they feel that they have to try and make that connection every time when it comes to foreign policy?
0: Yeah, I get where you're coming from that. And I would, for example, and look, the economy's been in pretty dire straits, and I don't blame the Labour government for that. I think they inherited a complete economic mess. But I was very, very disappointed, for example, when Labour went back on the manifesto commitment to maintain 0.7% of our gross domestic product on overseas aid and international development.

0: this geostrategic churn going on the whole time. But I think you can make the case, for example, in relation to energy prices, which are a huge issue right around the world. The truth is that two of the big drivers of that have been the Putin's invasion of Ukraine and the Trump-Netanyahu war in Iran. So you have to make that link. You have to make that link. The question then is whether you can persuade people that the changes you're making in domestic politics have a rationale related to the other international issues that you're dealing with.
1: I want to come back to what we were talking about earlier and the priorities that he's likely to have. One of the first pledges, of course, that he made when he got into number 10 was to solve the problem or work towards solving the problem of rough sleeping. Now, you have spoken about your work with organisations like St Mungo's. This is clearly a matter that means a great deal to you. Do you think that the government can deliver on solving that issue or working towards solving that issue when so many other governments seem to have failed?
0: I do, and there's two governments I can point to that showed it could be done. I mean, the Blair government had a rough sleepers unit working under the social exclusion unit, and we, by the time we left office, rough sleeping in Britain was lower at its lowest ever. Then we had austerity under David Cameron, and up it went again. When we had COVID, the government, a Conservative government, decided. And I could argue, as I did at the time, that this partly was because I think they were worried that people were going to be worried that homeless people, people living on the streets, would be sort of spreading COVID. We got them all, the government got them all accommodation. And you mentioned the St Mungo's charity. I was out with them last week. I mean, we have a real crisis of rough sleeping in this country, and not just in the big cities, by the way. You can go to relatively small towns and you'll see people rough sleeping. There's all sorts of issues related to economic and social and related to our housing policy. So all of these big issues have to be addressed. But I was very encouraged by that. I think it can be done. These things can only be done, by the way, if a government says they're going to do it, sets out why it's a priority, and then puts together the infrastructure to deal with it. Now, Andy Burnham made it a priority in Manchester. He actually had considerable success, particularly in the early stages. Then the numbers went back up again for all sorts of reasons. So, yes, I think it can be done. And to be frank, I don't look, we're still fifth, sixth, depending which measurement you use, biggest economy in the world. We're still a relatively wealthy country. It's an absolute scandal that we have so many people living on the streets. And, we must not, in so many ways, we do not want to become like the United States of America.
1: One of the key elements as well is going to be immigration, of course, reform, and Nigel Farage putting that front and centre. What is Labour's response to that? Or what should it be, in fact?
0: Well, Labour's response has been, I mean, there are various elements to it, and they have actually managed to get numbers down. There is still the challenge of the small boats crossing across the channel, which I think can only ever be resolved by through better international cooperation. But this goes to the heart of the absolute kind of populism and the sort of the lies of the Brexit campaigners. Brexit was all about quotes taking back control, partly because we've lost our membership of the European Union, and particularly the Dublin Convention. We've actually lost control, partly because so many Europeans left Britain, went back, doctors and nurses and carers and all the rest of it. We've had what's been called the Boris wave of immigration, which is people from other countries, particularly India, Bangladesh, and people that have come to this country. We've also had, people from Ukraine, people from Hong Kong, which I think the public are far more willing to accept. But the truth is, we have to get the balance right between an aging population where we're going to need immigrants to do a lot of the jobs that British people frankly don't want to do, and we need high-skill immigrants, high-paid immigrants as well. We've got to balance that against the political pressures and the pressures on public service. Now, the current Home Secretary, Shabana Mahmood, is taking a pretty tough, robust approach, and, getting quite a lot of political flak for it. And in a very difficult political environment, because these charlatans like Farage, they're always going to make this the big issue, whatever the numbers, because they haven't got much else to say about anything else.
1: I want to stay with the populism element just for a second. How do you think Andy Burnham and his government are going to handle the special relationship with the Trump administration?
0: It is, look, there's always been this special relationship. It was Churchill that coined the phrase the special relationship. And,

0: Now, when I worked with Tony Blair, I saw that there was something special about our relationship. And I think that one of the worst things about recent years is that our foreign policy essentially was built on twin pillars of being very close to the United States and being a leading player in the European Union. And we could be act often as a bridge between that. We've damaged that fundamentally. And of course, Trump is damaging the relationship. He's damaging the relationship with practically everybody apart from, basically dictators. So I think that the foreign policy should always be defined as what are UK interests. I've set out some areas where I think that's important. But the truth is, he's the president of the most powerful country in the world, give or take China. We have to have relationships at every level of government, at every level of business, at every level of culture and society. And that's good, I hope, for both countries. But I think, Keir Starmer is not the first leader, and he certainly won't be the last, who has tried really, really hard to develop a positive, close relationship with Trump, which Trump has embraced until he decided not to. So I think it should be based on principles, it should be based on values, and we shouldn't be afraid to call them out. I actually think Mark Carney may be paying a price economically, yet more threats of tariffs, but I think the way that Mark Carney has handled it is a good model for Andy Burnham.
1: You've often said that Britain is a much more pessimistic country these days. Why do you think that is happening? Why has it gone from being just the rigors of living in any country anywhere to an actual feeling of pessimism in your estimation?
0: I don't know if the country's, but I think the country's feeling a bit ground down. I actually find, even though young people have got massive challenges, way more than we had when we were growing up, I do lots of talks in schools and colleges, and I find a lot of optimism. But I sometimes feel there's optimism despite our politics. And what Andy Burnham has to try to do is to make people more optimistic, in part because of our politics, because ultimately we do need good political leadership to change the country for the better. And the truth is, we have got so much going for us. We really have. I mean, there are massive challenges, but it's still one of the greatest countries in the world to live in. We still have one of the best cultures in the world. I'm talking culture there, both historical culture, but also in terms of our music and our writers and, our creators and our innovators. We've got so much going for us. And I think that we've lost confidence. I'm afraid, I'm sorry to keep saying the same thing, but I think we've lost confidence because of the, not just the fact of Brexit, but what it said about what our politics had become. That, just to give you an example, Nigel Farage, history will say that of the three key drivers of Brexit were David Cameron, who called the referendum, Boris Johnson, who led one of the campaigns, and Nigel Farage, who laid the ground for it. And now, Cameron's gone, Johnson's gone. The fact we're even talking about Nigel Farage might one day be the Prime Minister, I don't think he will, but the fact that a lot of people think that he might, what does that say about our politics? That a guy who has helped to inflict the very thing that has weakened our economy, weakened our standing in the world, affected our confidence in the world, that we sort of think maybe he should be Prime Minister. It's a form of madness. So we've got to get back to, if we're going to get back to serious, mature, sensible politics and regain our confidence, we've got to build on all the good things and we've got to be honest about the bad things that have led us to the mess that we're in. But I am optimistic because I still think that if you look around Britain and we've still got so many of the strengths that other countries, and this is still a country people want to come to. And the other thing I just say on this, if you read the National Security Strategy of the United States, there is a deliberate strategy of the United States to undermine European democracies, and we're one of them. Why does Trump bother attacking the mayor of London? Why do they keep saying, I literally have friends from America who phone me and say, is it safe to come to London? I say, well, it's a lot safer than a country where you have most days shootings in schools. We don't have that sort of thing. This is a very safe, relatively safe country. It's got a lot going for it, but that's a real problem we're dealing with. The fact that America, special relationship brackets, wants to undermine our democracy and the democracies of Europe, and doing it even more weirdly in alliance with Russia. It's really quite bonkers what we're dealing with.
1: Mm. You were one of the architects of New Labour back in the 1990s. I'm really interested to get your perspective of how you see the Labour Party has changed from that point with the advent of Brexit, with the advent particularly of social media when it comes to coherent political messaging, compared to the party that we're seeing now.
0: Well, you're right to point that it's not just the party that changes, it's the environment in which you operate. So, you know, I left Downing Street in 2003 and New Labour left for good 7 years later, and I was part of that campaign with Gordon Brown. Through most of that period, social media didn't exist. The media landscape was totally different. It has changed politics. I thought at the start it would change politics for the better, because I thought it would democratise the debate. I thought that it would break down the media oligarchs that do so much damage to our democracy. But if anything, it's even worse because it's created global media oligarchs that are doing damage to democracy right round the world. I still think politicians underestimate the power they have if they have a clear agenda that they are absolutely determined to drive forward. And I think they should spend more time worrying about that and less time worrying about the media. And as to how the party's changed, look, I think that Tony Blair, New Labour, was a very clear, coherent political position, which a lot of people liked for a long time. I think that when, partly because of Iraq, but not just because of Iraq, but lots of reasons why New Labour became less popular. And I think as a result, the succession of leaders that followed Tony Blair, ending with Jeremy Corbyn, and then the party culture changed. We were absolutely beset with this issue of anti-Semitism that really kind of didn't define Jeremy Corbyn's leadership, but it sort of stopped him from projecting much else for quite a long period of his leadership. And then Keir Starmer, to his credit, got us back into a winning place. But just, you say, how much has it changed? The fact that you can now have a prime minister elected with a three-figure majority and a landslide victory, and 2 years later is gone, it just underlines how much has changed.
1: We've just got a couple of minutes left, but I do want to get your thoughts. If we, 10 years from now, if we're looking back on the Andy Burnham leadership in British politics as it is at the moment, what would success look like to you?
0: So, look, I would like, to, at the end of 10 years, frankly, whoever runs the country, at the end of 10 years, I'd like to have regained our confidence, to have got the economy growing again, to have public services that people really feel safe in, feel comfortable in using, health service, schools in particular, tackling crime. But also I'd like to re-establish our leadership role in issues like climate, issues like overseas development. And I think if people want to get a sense of Andy Burnham, I would recommend that the book that he wrote with Steve Rotherham is called Head North, and it's very much about the north of England. But within it are a lot of the things that I think and hope he'll try to do to the country. He talks about a written constitution. We've got to modernise our politics. We've got this second chamber of the House of Lords. I mean, I don't know where they all sit anymore. There are so many people in it. So we've got to modernise our politics. We've got to have more devolution. We've got to have greater power and a greater balance between London and the South East and the rest of the country. So we've got to get our confidence in I want a country with its confidence and its energy back, because I think that's what we've had drained from us through this endless churn of prime minister after prime minister.
1: Alistair Campbell, thank you so much for talking to Al Jazeera.
0: Not at all. Thank you.
2: The 2026 war on Iran has sent shockwaves across the globe. But how did it come to be? Tracing a history of coups, revolutions, hostage-taking, covert operations, and proxy wars, Al Jazeera asks how a relationship once defined by cooperation evolved into perhaps the modern world's most consequential conflict. Iran, the making of a war, on Al Jazeera.
3: We traveled to the city of Kaya. The two-hour road journey from Ouagadougou has become too dangerous.
4: There's no infrastructure to deal with the human waste and toxic chemicals that are being thrown into the ocean.
5: What you hear right now is liquid rock being shot up into the air. That's not just on the ground, it's also in a cloud right above us.
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0: Hello, I'm Neve Barker. This is Al Jazeera live from Doha. The top stories this hour. Oil prices fall, but shipping slows in two critical waterways as the US and Iran say they're pursuing diplomacy. Israeli soldiers carry out raids in a Palestinian refugee camp as settlers increase attacks across the occupied West Bank. Plus,
1: for nearly 3 years, humanitarian aid has prevented hundreds of thousands of people in Gaza from starving to death. Now, with funding under pressure, that lifeline is at risk. I'm Tariq Abu Azzoum, and I'll have that story coming up.
0: Also ahead, protesters in the Philippines rally against their president and his ties to the United States as he prepares to deliver his State of the Nation address. And back on home soil, the former president of Honduras returns after Donald Trump pardons him on drug and gun trafficking charges in the US. Good to have you. Iran's foreign ministry says Tehran is exchanging messages with Washington through intermediaries. It's been 3 days since the US and Iran paused their attacks after almost 2 weeks of strikes. Tehran's also saying it's continuing discussions with Oman about managing the safe passage of ships through the Strait of Hormuz. Foreign Ministry spokesperson Esmail Baghi says talks had made progress, but the status of the strait remained unchanged. Meanwhile, the US ambassador to the UN says President Donald Trump is allowing room for talks with Iran.
2: As the president said, we are locked and loaded. Even more assets are going into theater. But he's giving talk some space. He's giving it a little bit of room. We've had both Oman and Iran and a number of our other negotiators engaged at every level, from the most senior levels all the way down to the technical level over the past few weeks and particularly in the past few days.
0: Rosalind Jordan has more from Washington.
3: The U.S. ambassador to the United Nations, Mike Waltz, confirmed on Sunday what had been widely reported, that after 13 straight nights of U.S. military strikes on Iranian military targets, the Trump administration has decided to take a pause indeterminate time in order to allow diplomacy to take effect. This is because even though the U.S. says that Iran broke the terms of the Memorandum of Understanding by striking at least two or three commercial vessels in the Strait of Hormuz just about 3 weeks ago, there has been concern from interlocutors, Oman, Pakistan, Qatar, other countries in the Middle East, that there could be the risk of a wider regional war if diplomacy was not reinstated. And so these countries have been working to try to get the U.S. and Iran to back away, as it were, and to start talking again about their problems and to try to find a way to restore the ceasefire that was the centerpiece of the Memorandum of Understanding signed back in the middle of June. These interlocutors have been working, and that has now been confirmed by the U.S. President Donald Trump as well as by Iranian officials. But it's not clear yet whether these contacts and these conversations are going to be enough to lead to a resumption of this memorandum of understanding, whether it's enough to restore the ceasefire or whether a whole new arrangement will be necessary in order for Tehran and Washington to be able to find a way out of a conflict that's nearly 5 months old.

0: Rosalind Jordan, Al Jazeera, Washington.
1: Let's go live to Tehran now, speak to Al Jazeera's Ressel Serdar. Ressel, following reports of that oil tanker being struck by a mine in the Strait of Hormuz, how's the foreign ministry framing the incident while we await what I understand will be another briefing by Iran's foreign ministry spokesperson soon?
2: Well, indeed, so here the foreign ministry and the other diplomats are emphasizing that there are some of the progress in diplomacy. However, still the major sticking point regarding the Strait of Hormuz is unresolved. So on Sunday afternoon, the IRGC has announced that one of the vessels trying to pass through the unauthorized road hit a naval mine and as a result exploded. So it was not framing that as an attack, but rather as an incident. And also now, the state TV is reporting that on Monday early in the morning, six vessels were redirected and stopped. They were trying to pass through the unauthorized roads again and turning off their navigation systems. One of them, according to the state TV, got involved in an accident. So it's not clear what kind of an accident, whether it is a sea mine or anything else, but what we know that six vessels were stopped by the Iranian armed forces and one of them got an accident. So here, once again, the army, the armed forces of Iran, are warning and saying that there are only the routes allowed by the Iranian authorities that are considered safe. All the other routes are hazardous, and also they cannot provide safe passage to the ships. So here, on one hand, the Iranians are still not allowing a free passage of the for the ships, and also the American blockade remains in place, according to CENTCOM. By Sunday, so at least 12 vessels were redirected. Two of them were disabled, and two of them were reboarded.
1: And Russell, given Tehran's recent positive signals surrounding deputy-level talks with Oman, our officials. Are they presenting this back-channel diplomacy as a viable framework to manage regional maritime security in the Strait of Hormuz, despite all of these ongoing tensions?
2: Well, based on Ismail Bakai's statement that was released yesterday, he said that on Saturday and on Friday and Saturday there was an Omani delegation visiting Tehran, and they have exchanged views and opinions about how to create a mechanism for the future management of the Strait of Hormuz, and while doing that, how to find out a solution that is respecting the sovereign rights of the two littoral states, Oman and Iran. But he was specifically asked if there has been any change regarding Iran's position. So he said that there is no change in the status of the maritime traffic through the Strait of Hormuz. So there are some of the reports that Omanis were suggesting a regional consortium to manage the Strait of Hormuz, the traffic over there, and also to provide the security. And according to that proposal by Omanis, so the passages must be toll-free. But Iranians here are insisting that there should be some sort of the fees, not tolls, but fees. Tehran is calling that as the service fees. And also, what we know is that Iran is against a regional consortium. It wants that mechanism to be under Iranian management. So when it comes to the sticking points, the agreement, we see that despite the messages being exchanged and despite the reports of the progress, still the position of Iran is the same.
1: All right, Russell, many thanks for the update. Russell Serdar there in Tehran. Over the weekend, traffic through two of the world's most important shipping lanes remained slow. That's according to the maritime analytics firm Kepler. Before the Iran war, up to 140 ships would pass through the Strait of Hormuz every day. But on Sunday, only seven went through. Those included three Iran-linked tankers carrying oil products. Further south, only 11 vessels transited the Bab el-Mandeb Strait, the lowest number in months. Seven of them were oil tankers, around 350.

0: vessels usually transit the waterway each and every day. Well, ships are avoiding the Bab el-Mandeb Strait after Yemen's Ansarullah Houthis carried out a series of attacks against Saudi Arabia. The Iran-backed group struck oil facilities on the Red Sea, where it's declared a naval blockade on Saudi shipping. Juliet Ager explains why that's concerning for the global oil and shipping industries.
1: For months, we've been talking about one waterway, the Strait of Hormuz. But there are two vital maritime choke points in the Middle East, and they're both caught up in ongoing conflicts. Now, this is the Bab el-Mandeb Strait, located between Eritrea, Yemen and Djibouti. It links the Indian Ocean to the Mediterranean through the Gulf of Aden, the Red Sea and further up the Suez Canal. And this is where Yemen's Ansarullah Houthis have declared a naval blockade against Saudi Arabia. Now, the Houthis control large parts of Yemen, which is what we've highlighted here in red. And this is what gives the group the strategic ability to target ships in the Red Sea. Around 10 to 12% of global maritime trade passes through the Bab el-Mandeb Strait, including millions of barrels of oil every single day, which means any disruption that takes place here could threaten and cause a new surge in global energy prices. Saudi Arabia uses a variety of methods to transport its oil, including shipping terminals, export hubs, and even a cross-country pipeline that spans roughly 1,200 kilometres. But around two-thirds of its daily exports pass through Bab el-Mandeb. So for ships looking for an alternative route, it would require them to take a much longer journey that's around the southern tip of Africa, which is what we're showing here. This journey adds 10 to 14 days onto it. And of course, time costs money. In this case, an estimated $2.5 million additionally to the trip.
0: Israeli settlers have reportedly stormed a compound near the village of Taiba in the occupied West Bank. Footage shows them inside the Abu Fazl compound and around Palestinian homes. Settlers have repeatedly targeted the area, often harassing its residents. The violence is the latest in a string of Israeli settler attacks in the occupied West Bank. In Kalandia refugee camp, north of occupied East Jerusalem, an Israeli raid has injured at least one person. The military has also moved into the town of Tuku, arresting people and searching several homes there. Let's cross live to Nida Ibrahim. She's joining us live near Ramallah in the occupied West Bank. Good to see you, Nida. So we've seen these sweeping military raids, village lockdowns, widespread settler reprisal attacks. How volatile is the situation right now on the ground, Nida, and how widespread is all of this?
2: Well, it's very volatile, to answer your question, and some Israeli media, including Haaretz, are warning of an explosion in the occupied West Bank. And the reason is the continued impunity when it comes to settlers attacking Palestinians and Israeli army. Instead of stopping these settlers, they provide a layer of protection and also restrict movement, caging Palestinians in their homes, in their villages, while Israeli settlers continue to wreak havoc wherever they want. Just this morning, a six-month pregnant woman had been trying to go to the hospital in an ambulance. Eventually, she was not allowed by the Israeli army that had a checkpoint near Nablus. She lost her fetus and she survived, although she is still in the hospital being treated for a hemorrhage. So we are talking about a situation that is very volatile, that changes by the minute, that Palestinians feel they're defenseless there without any protection whatsoever. And the reason, as we say, is these continued settler attacks. Let me show you where we are right now in the village of Kfar Malik and how Israeli settlers continue to position themselves within villages, within small towns, and they usually choose remote locations and take these as centers to start attacking Palestinians. For example, there's a quarry here that was set on fire just two nights ago, as well as a very main source of water. The Ain Samia station, it provides water to the area of Ramallah. Hundreds of thousands of people rely on it. But it has been the target of continued attacks by these Israeli settlers who usually set up these small caravans as we see them, but then they expand and expand, and then they get retroactively recognized by the Israeli government as Israeli settlements. So in general, this gives you an idea about how this is a system that is designed to dispossess Palestinians from their lands while allowing settlers to expand and displace and wreak havoc and terrorize Palestinians day in and day out.
0: Anita, far-right Israeli ministers have publicly called for aggressive crackdowns on West Bank towns, and reports, as you've highlighted too, show these new settlement outposts springing up all the time. A number have gone up just over the weekend alone. I mean, how are communities bracing for what looks like a state-backed escalation?
2: Yes, and just to add to your point about these illegal Israeli settlement outposts, two new ones were erected near Nablus just in the past 24 hours, according to the Israeli army's radio. That brings the total of those new illegal Israeli settlement outposts to 8 since the attack took place in Tel on Friday. The community feels that they've been left alone, not just by the world, but also by their government, who stands, you know, doing nothing, just seeking international help, international protection for Palestinians that is not being granted. So they have really little to prepare for these settler attacks. We've been seeing over the years how some families have been trying to erect cages around their homes, kind of trying to cage themselves in a way to find some sort of protection. But you're talking about a nation that is under military occupation, that is being dispossessed daily of their lands, of their homes. You know, when we talk about homes, it's important to say that these growing numbers of Israeli demolitions across the occupied West Bank this morning in two different locations, in Arabi near Jenin, as well as in Na'lin near Ramallah. So in general, it's a whole system, as you say, it's a state-backed system that is meant to bring Palestinians to their knees, to make them feel so dispossessed, so attacked, that they have no option but to leave. So the goal is not necessarily a secret. They want Palestinians out of the occupied West Bank, and they want settlers to take over. And one way they do that is by this continued settler violence.
0: All right, Nida, many thanks for walking us through those developments there. Nida Ibrahim, near Ramallah in the occupied West Bank. Now, the World Food Programme is raising concern about the shortage of funds to support thousands of Palestinians. The warning comes as international aid agencies are forced to reduce their operations because of budget cuts. The WFP says without new funding, more than two-thirds of the population of Gaza could face acute hunger by the end of the year.
3: WFP now lacks the financial resources needed to sustain assistance at the scale required. We need 426 million through to December to maintain our operations across Gaza and the West Bank. This is not funding for expansion. It's funding to protect the hard-won gains already made to prevent a reversal of this progress.
0: Well, thousands of families in Gaza depend entirely on humanitarian aid. Israeli attacks have destroyed farmland and businesses, wiping out Palestinians' ability to support themselves. Tariq Abu Azoum went to central Gaza to meet some of the families who rely on humanitarian assistance.
4: Everything this family will eat in the coming days fits into this box. Samah Al-Absi has 8 children. Her husband was killed in an Israeli attack. She calculates every handful, every portion, not to determine how much to cook, but how much must be left for tomorrow.
5: I depend entirely on aid. I don't buy anything from the market because I can't afford to. If the aid stopped, famine would return. If my children go to bed hungry, they can't sleep through the night.
4: A few streets away, 15-year-old Uthman is also counting, unpacking the things he hopes to sell today. He should be in a classroom, but his father was killed during the war, so Uthman supports his mother and younger siblings.
6: We survive mainly by relying on soup kitchens. If those services were to stop, our suffering would only deepen.
4: The shops and markets are open. Food is available, but many can't afford it. One family has lost a provider, another a childhood. Now both are waiting for the same delivery, for help to fill the gaps left by war.
7: Israel's war has already taken homes, jobs and livelihoods for most of people in Gaza. Humanitarian aid is the last safety net. If that disappears too, the struggle will no longer be to rebuild lives. It will simply be to stay alive. Tariq Abu Azzoum, Al Jazeera, Deir al-Balah, Palestine.
0: Iran's supreme leader says the condition for any agreement to end the war with the US is for Israel to stop attacking Lebanon. But Israel has been bulldozing homes in southern Lebanon in violation of a ceasefire agreement that, according to the Lebanese army, which has also accused the Israeli military of hindering residents from returning to their villages. As Zeina Hora reports, many are finding their homes in ruins.
8: A landscape of devastation. Homes, now mountains of concrete. If they are not destroyed, they are so badly damaged, they are uninhabitable. This is what the people of Zawtar al-Gharbiyyeh found when they returned to their town in southern Lebanon, part of a U.S.-brokered deal with Israel. A few days ago, it was under Israeli occupation, but Israel is still in control. Drones don't leave the skies. Karim Azzeddine tells us he feels humiliated. He shows us what used to be his garden, his trees, his three-story home. He and so many others have returned to find barely anything. Some are choosing to stay despite the rubble and the lack of basic services. And despite...
0: We're coming away from that report to take you live to Tehran, where Esmail Baghi, Iran's foreign ministry spokesperson, is talking about regional tensions. Let's listen in.
9: A move towards investigating two diplomats who have been involved in the Iranian home affairs, and I am asking them how was the pain of those who have been attacked by the Zionist American aggression. Those who were attacked by America and Israel didn't move you to feel the disasters of the human beings, and now you come to talk about slogans and you hide yourselves behind the slogans regarding human beings and human rights. Last week, there were some developments, like a Shanghai meeting. It was important. Dr. Arachi took part in the that meeting, and this, I'm sure it will be part of your questions, and we will listen to more of your questions if you want. Question, some media outlets have quoted the Pakistani government as saying that Iran and America have sent their replies to the proposal of Doha, and these matters related to the ceasefire, how far you can confirm them, and why America is trying its best to go into negotiation every time the prices of energy surge. What do you think? How do you think the way America is trying to behave these days? America thought Iran will collapse in 3 days and will surrender. Now, after months, America is now stuck in this place, and they are proud of the crimes, which means they are stuck and they are struggling. The Americans are struggling in their current situation. They have caused this. They have done this. And now they are stuck. We in Iran, we don't care about the worries of America. What is important for us is the Iranian national interest. Our decision depends and relies on our national interest. It's not an equation that we have to consider, but what is important for us is the Iranian national interest, and all our decisions are based on the Iranian national interests. This is clear. And all the departments of the country are part of this decision-making process. For sure, we will never allow, we have never allowed America to determine for us the time of the war or the peace. We are behaving according to our national interests. We will use our diplomacy to keep and maintain our national interests. It will be beneficial for us. We need to achieve everything for us. A question from Irna. Recently, we have seen an Ukrainian attack on an Iranian ship, and victims have fallen, and you have summoned a diplomat from the Ukrainian embassy, and there were some statements from the Ukrainian president regarding Iran. If we consider these claims and the Ukraine's president's effort to achieve things during its war against Russia, and now he is committing this escalating act, what does Ukraine want? And who gave Ukraine the green light to do this? For sure, all the parties who consider themselves supporters of the regime in Ukraine, they all have to answer that question. The Ukrainian president and his attitudes remind us of the attitudes of Archaea during the World War I. And this has led to conclusions that were spread everywhere in Europe. We need not to do anything to just to attract attention or to try to be part of the international equation. This cannot stay on that level, and the consequences for them will be unexpected. And the regime in Ukraine 4 years ago had used Ukraine as part in the geopolitical confrontation. They accused some countries instead of concentrating on how to sort out the problem and how to rescue its country from a war imposed on East Europe in a way or another. The world must continuously put this into consideration. We have said since the very beginning that we have no intention to interfere in the Russian-Ukraine dispute. The Ukrainian attitude is illegal and is a violation to all international laws. It is a dangerous maneuver, and we will have the right to reply. Zelensky, and even the stronger than Zelensky, must be aware and must put this into consideration, because the regime in Ukraine might lead to results that would be reflected in so many parts of the world. regarding the countries that have coasts on the sea of Caspian Sea, they must be aware. A question, we have seen recently some news mentioned by media outlets that the Americans are saying that probably the Saudi Arabia will be part of the Abraham Agreement. How can you see this? Even how can Israel see this? For me, I can talk about our situation. The Zionist entity, from the very beginning, is supporting any shape or form of internal development in the countries and technological moves. This is quite clear, and it is confirmed that the Zionist entity will do whatever it takes to prevent the move of technologies to these countries. You have also seen that some media outlets, as usual, are following the American style, and this has gone for only 24 hours and away from the peaceful use of energy. The Non-Proliferation Treaty is a right that most countries and all the countries have to commit themselves with, and the American behavior against Iran, together with the Zionist entity, shows the contradiction. The contradiction must be understood by the worldwide opinion. This American attitude is based on violating the laws and unilaterally behavior, but this will never affect our main position. We, or any other country, member of the non-treaty, non-proliferation treaty, must have the right to use the peaceful side of energy. A question. Last week, and despite all the Iranian attitude, the Bulgarian parliament accept a proposal to bring American warplanes. We have pointed out that before that, they were allowed, I mean the Americans, to make use of the Sofia airport. The Americans have used the Sofia airport in the aggression against Iran. These moves are violations to the international laws, and this can be an evidence that there are certain attitudes that violate the international laws and the United Nations resolutions. We are fully aware of this. The Bulgarian public opinion and a good chunk in the parliament there are against the decision. Every free man in the world knows that the American military attacks against Iran are illegal. The Bulgarian people is aware of everything and is aware that the Iranian people has no problem with Bulgaria, and we have relations that are based on mutual respect for decades. That's why the decision makers in Bulgaria.
0: All right, you've been listening to Ismail Baghi, the foreign ministry spokesperson of Iran. speaking there in the Iranian capital, Tehran, reflecting, of course, on regional tensions. He accused America of being stuck and struggling in its current situation. He also said that the Iranians don't care about American concerns. They care about putting Iranian concerns first. He says we will use diplomacy to achieve our national interests. He also reflected on the recent strike on an Iranian vessel in the Caspian Sea by Ukraine, a drone strike. He said that that was illegal, a violation of international law, and that Iran has the right to reply. Let's take a look at all of this in more detail with Zaydoun Al-Kanani, the founding director of the Arab Perspectives Institute, a non-resident fellow, the Middle East Council on Global Affairs also. Zaydoun, you were listening to all of that as well. Firstly, we know, of course, we've seen something resembling a kind of tactical pause when it comes to US kinetic strikes on Iran in the past 24, 48 hours. I mean, from a regional perspective, is this, as the Iranians seem to apply, a result of kind of US military exhaustion, of being stuck in their current situation, is what Esmail Baghaei has suggested? Or are we seeing the results of actual diplomatic guardrails restraining both sides, do you think?
10: I think it's mostly the latter. One cannot deny that both sides have heavily invested in their rhetoric and discourse into claiming that they are under control, and the other side, the opposing side, is under immense pressure. Both are under immense pressure. Both have had leverages in some scenarios and not in others. The Ukrainian involvement perhaps drags us to another conversation. One, we don't know if that vessel was carrying weapons to Russia from Iran or from Russia to Iran. These are two different conversations. We haven't noticed the clarification from Iran. If the vessel was sent to Russia, then in the argument and perspective of the Ukrainians, they are defending themselves against a potential ally helping Russia in the war against them, which is a completely different scenario. If it was the opposite, then it seems like Zelensky is trying to buy some new points with the Trump's administration, offering the Western/European support that Trump failed to receive from the E4, failed to receive from prominent European and Western allies within the NATO, but also an opportunity for the US to finally put more pressure directly upon Russia. There is many US intelligence reports claiming immense Russian-Chinese involvement in this conflict, hence not enough evidence comparing the on-ground evidence on the strikes between Russia and between US and Iran.
0: Only a couple of days ago in a Truth Social post, Donald Trump insisted that he'd had assurances or was at least getting assurances from Beijing and Moscow that they weren't going to in any way continue supplying Iran with arms. I mean, it's pretty hazy to try and understand whether or not either of these countries would be committed to that. But as you say, you think that Ukraine is now buying itself some degree of leverage with the Americans, the Europeans, to, from the sidelines, influence what's going on in Iran. Nevertheless, Iran is saying we have the right to respond. What do we think that might mean for Ukraine?
10: That might mean Ukraine isn't in a direct confrontation with Russia anymore. If this further escalates, which most parties hope it doesn't, it'll further complicate it in the Caspian Sea. It means that the regional war in this part of the world is no longer a regional war. It's a trans-regional conflict that has pulled out regional rivalries within the Middle East, but also pulled in global rivalries. It kind of indicates and reflects a reminiscence to some of the conflicts that erupted around the Cold War, unfortunately.
0: Going back to the issue of diplomatic guardrails, we have seen what have been described as quite positive talks between the Omanis and the Iranians in Tehran over the weekend over some kind of emerging protocol in the Strait of Hormuz. From what we understand from our correspondent, Oman is asking for a regional consortium for any access through the Strait of Hormuz to be toll-free. Iran is insisting on fees in the form of some sort of service or pilot fees for chaperoning vessels through the strait, and no consortium. They want Iranian maintenance. I mean, they've talked about this being a positive meeting, but that sounds like they're still in two very, very separate camps. How do you understand what's going on in terms of these talks between Iran and Oman?
10: It indicates one major point here is that the Strait of Hormuz and reimagining the movement around it will always continue to be a conversation, even after this war ends, which we hope it does in the next weeks. and not months. It seems like it's the new level of a file similar to the nuclear file, which everyone imagined it would take years. The Strait of Hormuz seems to be on the same pattern, given that arguably countries such as Oman and Iran, which is in the eyes of many, seem to have a much better channel of communication and relationship than Iran and other regional countries and allies, seem to have different imaginations of how that would look like.
0: Lastly, Zidane, if this current lull, if it holds, let's say, for more than a week or so, I mean, what immediate confidence-building measures do you think Tehran would need to see from the United States side to turn this temporary pause into something more enduring, especially when it comes to maritime stability in the region?
10: It's very difficult to imagine. The conditions are increasing from both sides. The Iranians began with arguing around the Strait of Hormuz and the close borders it has around it. It increased its conditions around a full control over the Strait of Hormuz. The US is coming also with similar suggestions, which we're noticing a regional and a global power arguing over loopholes that unfortunately were never presented by international maritime law or international law that arguably would have protected us through conventions and treaties that would have avoided such disagreements. It seems like this conflict will present a major review, a major reassessment over how valid are these international mechanisms and trade laws that would prevent us from having these disagreements in the future.
0: All right, Zidane, really good to hear your thoughts and analysis. Zidane Al-Kanani, founding director of the Arab Perspectives Institute and also non-resident fellow at the Middle East Council on Global Affairs. Syria's president says he has no intention of carrying out any military intervention in Lebanon. Donald Trump suggested several times that Syria could get involved to, quote, do something with Hezbollah. Ahmed al-Sharaa made the comments in an exclusive interview with Al Jazeera, focusing on regional security and Syria's domestic challenges.
11: The Lebanese state has pledged to disarm Hezbollah in a way that has led people to ask, can it really disarm Hezbollah?
12: We are not considering military interventions. Whatever is being discussed, the Syrian state is trying to enable the Lebanese state to fulfill the commitments it has made. Syria must ensure that no major disruption occurs in Lebanon, one that would reflect as a negative reality spilling over into the Syrian reality. At the same time, we help the Lebanese state empower its executive authorities, strengthen the rule of law, and implement the Taif Agreement, which all parties signed and which is considered a document serving as a reference constitution for the Lebanese state.
0: In other news, protesters in the Philippines are taking to the streets ahead of President Ferdinand Marcos Jr.'s State of the Nation address. Organizers expect up to 20,000 people to join the demonstration, which focuses on the cost of living and corruption concerns. Protesters held up a giant figure of US President Donald Trump, reflecting growing anger at their government's links to the US. Over to Barnaby Lowe, who's following the story live for us in Manila. Good to see you, Barnaby. I understand you have been at some of these demonstrations as President Marcos delivers his fifth State of the Nation address. What are the main grievances driving the crowds onto the streets right now?
13: Well, protesters, Steve, outside the House of Representatives, where President Ferdinand Marcos Jr. is due to deliver his State of the Nation address, say they have two main grievances. And yes, we're not there at the moment because security is tight and the signal is jammed. But I think you can see pictures from the protest, and we did speak to some of them, and many of them say that they are the same people who have been protesting for the last 10 months against an alleged billion-dollar kickback scheme involving flood control projects. And they're most unhappy about how only a handful of senators, opposition senators at that, and a few mid-level public works officials and contractors have been jailed. In particular, they're most unhappy about the cousin of the president, the former Speaker of the House, Martin Romualdez, who was Speaker of the House when the flood control corruption scandal broke out, that he's still free. But beyond corruption, one of the main concerns, or actually the main concern not just of the protesters, but of the vast majority of the Filipino people, is the economy. The Philippines has been one of the most severely affected by the Philippine economy has been one of the most severely affected by the conflict in the Middle East, given the Philippines is nearly completely dependent on Middle Eastern oil. And yes, the government has declared a state of energy emergency and has given cash doleouts and has subsidized fuel. But protesters say the government has to do more. They want the government to cut taxes and they want the government to be able to control the price of fuel, because right now they are driven by market forces. Niamh.
0: Yeah, we're just looking at some of those images from the protests that you filed earlier with Donald Trump as the puppet master, Marcos as the puppet, before they go on to destroy that image of Donald Trump. Barnaby, how high then are the political stakes for Marcos as he tries to use the State of the Nation speech to kind of wrestle control back over the narrative regarding his

0: especially to address corruption and the economy. And given also because of the volatility of the situation for him, his approval ratings are at record lows, and his political nemesis, Vice President Sara Duterte, is polling better and is the front runner for the 2028 presidential election based on pre-election surveys. And so it is a very tense situation. Ahead of the speech, there was a bomb that exploded outside the Department of Justice, and there was an unexploded bomb that was found at the Senate where the impeachment trial against the Vice President is being held. Now, the palace says that President Marcos will make a big announcement. We don't know what it is, but if he does make an announcement of cases, for example, to be filed against his allies and especially against his cousin, then that might diffuse the tension a little bit, because he's being accused, of course, of politicking. And again, the vast majority of Filipino people will want to hear from him how he is going to address the economy, how he can add jobs and raise wages.
1: All right, and that State of the Nation address to begin shortly. Barnaby, many thanks for that. Barnaby Lowe, Manila. Now, in southern Togo, hundreds of opposition supporters are protesting against constitutional reforms. They say the changes allow President Faure Gnassingbé to consolidate his grip on power by replacing direct presidential elections with a parliamentary system. Protesters carried signs condemning what they called a constitutional coup. The changes allow Gnassingbé, who has been in power since 2005, to become president of the council. That's the country's most powerful office.
2: The constitutional change that took place in Togo in 2024 is completely illegal. It's a constitutional coup d'etat. The Togolese people will never accept this outrage.
1: Former Honduran President Juan Orlando Hernandez has returned home after receiving a presidential pardon last December from Donald Trump. 4 years ago, he was extradited to the US on drug trafficking charges and was sentenced to 45 years in prison. While his supporters are celebrating his release, not everyone in Honduras is happy he's back. Here's John Holman.
3: 4 years ago, Honduran ex-president Juan Orlando Hernandez left his country in disgrace, extradited to the US on charges of drug trafficking. Now he's back, triumphant, after a presidential pardon from Donald Trump last December, who said that Hernandez had been treated very harshly and unfairly in what he described as a Biden administration setup. A brief prayer on the tarmac with his family and a rally with his supporters.
4: This is not only a vindication for Juan Orlando and his family, but also a vindication for my beloved Honduran people who have suffered so much.
3: Awaiting him still are corruption charges in his homeland, but now under a new president from his own party.
5: Because it was a political maneuver from the former government. But actually, at this point, the other people who are related in that trial, most of them, they already got the charges dismissed. So I hope it's going to be the same for us, because all the legal grounds say so.
3: Hernandez was Honduran president from 2014 to 2022. U.S. prosecutors accused him of facilitating the trafficking of hundreds of thousands of kilos of cocaine into the U.S. They said he bragged that he'd stuffed the drugs right up the noses of the gringos. He was sentenced to 45 years in prison. After President Trump freed him, critics point out that he'd handled Nicolas Maduro of Venezuela, another autocratic president accused of drug trafficking, very differently, swooping into Venezuela to capture him and detaining him in the US. Maduro is from the left, Hernandez from the right. Some legal experts believe that eventually his case will be dismissed in Honduras too. For his supporters, that's justice being done. For many others who cheered his extradition, it's a huge step backwards for a country in which impunity is already rife. John Holman, Al Jazeera.
1: The Sudanese army says it has regained full control of a major highway linking Khartoum with the city of El Obeid. It's been under siege by the paramilitary Rapid Support Forces. The capture

0: of the Al Sadarat Highway will help the military move troops, weapons and supplies. It will also hinder the RSF's push to seize El Obeid. Hundreds of thousands of people are trapped there, facing intense RSF drone attacks. Al-Migdad Aruhaid has more from Khartoum.
1: The Sudanese army says it has regained full control of the strategic highway linking Khartoum with Al Obeid, the capital of North Kordofan, after 2 days of fighting with the Wahhabi support forces. The army says it recaptured several towns and villages along the route, restoring a direct connection between the capital and Kordofan for the first time in months. This is significant because the highway is a key military supply route. It allows the army to move troops, fuel and equipment more quickly to Al Obeid instead of relying on the longer route through the White Nile state. And the move also reduces pressure on Al Obeid, which has been largely isolated by RSF positions, while potentially reopening an important trade route for livestock and agricultural products from Kordofan region. For civilians, securing this road could also improve humanitarian access to communities affected by this ongoing war. Al-Miqdad Al-Ruhaid, Al Jazeera, Khartoum.
0: Still ahead on Al Jazeera, how power outages in Afghanistan are undermining the country's industry and healthcare.
2: The Trump administration says it is seizing children and separating families as a deterrent.
3: A Guatemalan child seized from his father and detained in the U.S. for 6 months finally returns as a shadow of himself. The family's debt from their failed attempt to emigrate, crippling. But could an unexpected call from the U.S. change the course of their future? The Return, a witness documentary filmed over 6 years on Al Jazeera.
4: Examining the impact of today's headlines.
5: Iran still holds all the cards with the world's economy, and they're not giving that up.
4: Setting the agenda for tomorrow's discussions.
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4: On Al Jazeera.

0: At least two people have been killed in overnight Ukrainian attacks on the Russian city of Rostov-on-Don. The regional governor says five people also injured and two of them in a critical condition. Falling drone debris caused fires at several locations. And the Russian city of Belgorod was also hit by intense drone attacks overnight. At least 12 people have been injured, including two children. Fires engulfed several buildings and cars on the road. Massive wildfires are still burning across France and Spain. They've forced more than 330,000 people from their homes. Many are now staying in crowded shelters with no idea of when they'll be able to return home. Reinforcements from nearby cities have been deployed to relieve exhausted crews. But dozens of fires are still burning, and officials are warning the threat is far from over. Sonia Gallego reports.
1: What was once a community is now a landscape of scorched earth and shattered homes. The destruction caused by the wildfires, all too evident in southwestern France, where entire neighborhoods have been devastated. As smoke rises over vast tracts of forest, crews battle on multiple fronts to stop the flames from spreading. Reinforcements, including emergency personnel from Paris, have been deployed to support exhausted local firefighters who have been working around the clock. And the impact is being felt beyond the fire zone. 15 kilometers away, smoke is drifting towards Bordeaux. Cause for concern as authorities prepare contingency plans and monitor air quality. For the thousands forced to flee, the emergency has entered a new phase. Many families are facing days away from their homes with little idea when they'll be able to return.
2: We came here expecting it to be for 24 hours, and now it's going to be 48 hours, maybe 72, maybe longer.
1: In Spain, air and ground crews are focusing on the major wildfires west of Madrid, dropping water on advancing flames to prevent them reaching more urban areas. Authorities say they have slowed down the fire's advance, but they warn difficult days lie ahead. Sonia Gallego, Al Jazeera.
0: People in Afghanistan are facing worsening power shortages as electricity supplies struggle to meet demand. The country relies heavily on imported electricity, but that drops during the summer. Many parts of the capital, Kabul, receive only 6 to 7 hours of electricity a day. Tony Cheng has more.
3: The summer months bring an added burden to the stretched resources of Tota Hill Hospital in Jalalabad. Power outages, frequent, unpredictable, and more common as temperatures rise. There is some backup, solar panels providing an alternative power source, but they don't have enough, and switching systems takes time.
4: When the electricity goes out, until the generator starts running, every second is critical for emergency patients. Even those few seconds can create serious problems.
3: Even at times when the power flows, frequent surges damage sensitive medical equipment.
4: A lot of equipment has been damaged by power fluctuations, including lights, ultrasound machines, and many other devices. And the engineers here don't know how to repair them.
3: Afghanistan imports about 80% of its electricity from Uzbekistan, Tajikistan, and Turkmenistan. But the supply isn't reliable and drops sharply in the summer months. About 300 megawatts are produced domestically, mainly from hydroelectric dams. But that meets only about 14% of the demand. Power shortages are also a headache for industry. This steel mill would like to keep the furnaces burning 24 hours a day, but they can't.
5: Right now we receive electricity for only 12 hours, so we can operate only one shift, even though we could run two. The outages and voltage fluctuations also damage our machinery.
3: It's an urgent problem that needs to be addressed.
5: My message to the authorities is to find alternative solutions to this problem. Solar power should be expanded. Coal can also be used to generate electricity, and more dams should be built. These are all possible ways to address the issue.
3: Solar power is an option, a source that's in limitless supply. But the infrastructure costs are substantial, and government funds are scarce. Tony Cheng, Al Jazeera.
0: All right, well, don't forget you can get much more on all of our stories on our website, aljazeera.com. Do also check out all of our social media platforms. I'll be here in just a moment's time with much more of the day's news. See you all soon.
6: We're on the road from Kosti in White Nile State to the city of Alubayid, capital of North Kordofan. Alubayid is a strategic city that links central Sudan to the capital Khartoum, as well as to the western region of Darfur, and has been the focus of intense RSF drone strikes in recent weeks. Sites like this one are not uncommon, but it's not just commercial trucks that have been targeted by RSF drones in recent weeks. Humanitarian aid convoys, civilian vehicles have also been targeted, as well as fuel tankers are heading to the city of Alubayid and fuel stations lying on the road between Kosti and Alubayid. The army is in control of Alubayid right now, and it says it will continue to fight the RSF. But for the people, the fact that the skies are not secure and that the drone strikes continue is what is causing concern and raising fears.
7: Business Latest is brought to you by Taiwan Excellence. Go healthy with Taiwan.

0: I'm Lee Barker. This is Al Jazeera live from Doha. Coming up on the programme, Iran's foreign ministry says the US is struggling to find a way out of the conflict, but said mediation is underway. The Israeli army raids a Palestinian refugee camp and settlers increase attacks across the occupied West Bank. Plus...
1: For nearly 3 years, humanitarian aid has prevented hundreds of thousands of people in Gaza from starving to death. Now, with funding under pressure, that lifeline is at risk. I'm Tariq Abu Azzoum, and I'll have that story coming up.
0: Also ahead, protesters in the Philippines demonstrate against their president and his ties to the US ahead of his State of the Nation address. Good to have you. Iran says the United States is struggling to find a way out of the conflict with Tehran. Foreign Ministry spokesperson Esmail Baghe said the US will not determine when the conflict ends. He made the comments as Tehran said it was exchanging messages with Washington through intermediaries. It's been 3 days since the US and Iran paused their attacks after nearly 2 weeks of escalation.
2: America thought Iran will collapse in 3 days and will surrender. Now, after months, America is now stuck in this place, and they are proud of the crimes, which means they are stuck and they are struggling. The Americans are struggling in their current situation. They have caused this. They have done this. And now they are stuck. We in Iran, we don't care about the worries of America. What is important for us is the Iranian national interest.
0: Let's go live now to Resul Sada, who's live for us in Tehran. Resul, another thing the foreign ministry spokesperson spoke about was that recent attack on Sunday, a Ukrainian attack on what we understand was an Iranian vessel in the Caspian Sea. Any more info on what their response is to that?
3: Well, Nevi, so this is the third time that the foreign ministry of Iran saying that Ukraine's attack is not going to go unanswered. So Iranians are not promising, that are now promising that they are going to respond. So as of now, we do not know whether that response that Iranians are insisting on is to further enhance Tehran's relations with Moscow, or whether that is going to be in form of a military response. So here, for Iranians, this issue is extremely important because in the southern provinces of the country, there has been war, and so the United States have been constantly bombing the vessels over there, and the ports over there, the civilian infrastructure, the commercial infrastructures, and so on. And Iranians were looking for the alternative routes. And one of the main alternative trade routes that Iran was studying on was the Caspian Sea. So then on 12th day, the United States has attacked the Amzali port, which is the largest port in the north of the country. And then 2 days later, so Ukraine has attacked a vessel. Ukrainians saying that vessel was carrying weapons to Russia. However, Iranians are insisting that it was a commercial vessel here. So Iranians do not want to see the Caspian Sea also turning into a battlefield, because that will mean simply both from the south and the north, the coastal lines of Iran be turning into a battlefield. And that's why they're saying they're taking it extremely serious. But while talking to the experts, they say, well, this is going to be a political decision. It's not about the technical restraints, because technically that's possible. Distance between Tehran and Kyiv is less than 2,000 kilometers.

0: kilometers, and that is within the range of Iran missiles and drones, as I said. So here we do not know whether the response is going to be in form of enhanced relations with Moscow or in a military form.
1: Foreign Ministry spokesperson also said, quote, we will use diplomacy to achieve our national interests. Do we have any idea on the scale, the depth of that diplomacy at the moment, how direct or indirect it might be, and what kind of impact it could have on the Strait of Hormuz and its blockage there?
0: Well, now, Ismail Bakai is saying that the Omanis were here on Friday and on Saturday. There have been comprehensive talks with the Omanis. There have been progress. The ideas were shared. The views were shared on how to manage the shipping in the Strait of Hormuz. And here the problem is that the tension... The source of the conflict now is not about how to manage the ships, the maritime traffic through the Strait of Hormuz, but rather who is going to control the Strait of Hormuz. So he's not talking about that, and he's saying that the talks were exclusively about how to manage the shipping, the maritime traffic through the Strait of Hormuz. And the second is that he's saying these negotiations are just exclusively between Muscat and Tehran, and at the moment they have no negotiations with the United States. So here what we're seeing is that Iranians are not stepping back from their positions. They're still insisting on Tehran's control over the Strait of Hormuz, despite the reports of the progress. So it is quite fragile.
1: Many thanks for that. Russell Serdar in Tehran for us. Joined here in the studio by Zaidoun Arkanani. He's the founding director of the Arab Perspectives Institute and a non-resident fellow at the Middle East Council on Global Affairs. Good to have you back, Zaidoun. So we've just heard confirmation there from Russell Serdar that the Iranians are saying, look, we're getting messages back and forth from the Americans, but we are not speaking directly to them. But we are speaking to the Omanis right now. They had apparently fruitful negotiations in Tehran over the weekend over what kind of protocol might emerge to unblock the blockage in the Strait of Hormuz. How significant do you think these bilateral talks with Oman actually are? What is it that these two nations can achieve without the support of the GCC or the Americans right now? Are they able to get the ball moving?
2: It's very difficult. Many of the GCC allies do view that Oman may have common interest with Iran over the Strait of Hormuz. That might not translate necessarily into an efficient interest to the rest of the GCC. Other regional allies beyond the GCC that also have their share of differences towards Iran as a political system in general prior to this war, but also towards Iran's response and retaliatory response against other regional actors under the pretext of attacking U.S. influence and interest in the region. It's a similar dilemma that many GCC and Arab states view UAE's stance in trying to bet on one arguable winner, which is Israel, thinking that it would be enough to build that strategic alliance against Iran. That doesn't mean that other countries are proposing that an alliance with Iran in this war would be efficient against Israel. Arab states and political elites and intellectual political communities are being very vocal and public about how they're realizing there is a regional rivalry that is undermining the sovereignty, the stability and the existentialist future of many of these Arab states, which is in reference to Israel. It's in reference to Iran and many other regional actors in the past.
1: Some details are starting to emerge about the discussions between Oman and Iran. Oman seemed to be pushing for, quote, a regional consortium that seems to take into consideration perhaps some of the concerns of other GCC states. They also want access through the strait to be toll-free, of course, something that it was before this conflict ever started. Iran insisting that there should be pilot fees and no consortium. They want Iranian management. I mean, is it really realistic to imagine Iran wanted to give up its key point of leverage in the strait while the rest of security across the region is completely in flux and undecided?
2: It is very difficult due to the mistrust Tehran shares towards Washington. It made it very clear that it wants a stronger security guarantees that would ensure it would perhaps reconsider its stance over the Strait of Hormuz that was developed, as you rightfully mentioned, after this war. If it does receive stronger guarantees from the U.S. that the U.S. wants to build a new chapter and a new page with the same political regime. It politically decapitated its leadership a few months ago and claimed that it wanted to conduct actively and proactively a regime change within it. It seems like a list of conditions in order to build the trust, and we can't say rebuild because the trust was fragile prior to the war, but to build a new trust that would guarantee both sides that a conflict wouldn't revive is also complicated due to the Israeli element. One cannot deny that the US didn't conduct this war alone. In fact, many argue that the US or Trump's administration wouldn't have conducted this war if it wasn't due to the lobbying and the advocacy by the Israeli administration that pushed for it. So if a US-Iran deal happens today and the GCC allies, despite their diverse approaches, are aligned with it, the Israeli gap and allowing the continuous diplomatic international impunity for Israel to conduct military airstrikes in the region, regardless of what it means to regional stability or even global economic stability, is an issue that has always been at the forefront of many of these issues prior to this war.
1: Yeah, and on the Israeli point, Benjamin Netanyahu, we understand, will be at the White House for a visit this week. Who knows what might come out of that contact with Donald Trump. Zeydun Al-Qanani, founding director of the Arab Perspective Institute, non-resident fellow, the Middle East Council on Global Affairs. Many thanks for that.
2: Thank you.
1: Well, over the weekend, traffic through two of the world's most important shipping lanes remained slow. That's according to the maritime analytics firm Kepler. Before the Iran war, up to 140 ships would pass through the Strait of Hormuz every day. But on Sunday, only seven went through. Those included three Iran-linked tankers carrying oil products. Further south, only 11 vessels transited the Bab el-Mandeb Strait, the lowest number in months. Seven of them were oil tankers. Nearly 350 vessels usually transit the waterway each day. Well, the ships are avoiding the Bab el-Mandeb Strait after Yemen's Ansarullah Houthis carried out a series of attacks against Saudi Arabia. The Iran-backed group struck oil facilities on the Red Sea, which declared a naval blockade on Saudi shipping. Juliet Ager explains why that's concerning for the global oil and shipping industries.
3: For months, we've been talking about one waterway, the Strait of Hormuz. But there are two vital maritime choke points in the Middle East, and they're both caught up in ongoing conflicts. Now, this is the Bab el-Mandeb Strait, located between Eritrea, Yemen and Djibouti. It links the Indian Ocean to the Mediterranean through the Gulf of Aden, the Red Sea and further up the Suez Canal. And this is where Yemen's Ansarullah Houthis have declared a naval blockade against Saudi Arabia. Now, the Houthis control large parts of Yemen, which is what we've highlighted here in red. And this is what gives the group the strategic ability to target ships in the Red Sea. Around 10 to 12% of global maritime trade passes through the Bab el-Mandeb Strait, including millions of barrels of oil every single day, which means any disruption that takes place here could threaten and cause a new surge in global energy prices. Saudi Arabia uses a variety of methods to transport its oil, including shipping terminals, export hubs, and even a cross-country pipeline that spans roughly 1,200 kilometres. But around two-thirds of its daily exports pass through Bab el-Mandeb. So for ships looking for an alternative route, it would require them to take a much longer journey that's around the southern tip of Africa, which is what we're showing here. This journey adds 10 to 14 days onto it. And of course, time costs money. In this case, an estimated $2.5 million additionally to the trip.
1: The Israeli military has moved into the village of Ne'ilin in the occupied West Bank, where it's been filmed demolishing homes of Palestinians. Israel says the homes were built without permits, but rights groups say Israel is using the permit issue as an excuse to consolidate control over the land. Israeli settlers have reportedly stormed a compound near the village of Taiba in the occupied West Bank. Footage shows them inside the Abu Faza facility and around Palestinian homes. Settlers have repeatedly targeted the area, often harassing its residents. The violence is the latest in a string of Israeli settler attacks in the occupied West Bank. Nida Ibrahim has this update from near Ramallah in the occupied West Bank.
4: We are talking about a situation that is very volatile, that changes by the minute, that Palestinians feel they're defenseless there without any protection whatsoever. And the reason, as we say, is these continued settler attacks. Let me show

0: where we are right now in the village of Kfar Malik and how Israeli settlers continue to position themselves within villages, within small towns, and they usually choose remote locations and take these as centers to start attacking Palestinians. For example, there's a quarry here that was set on fire just two nights ago, as well as a very main source of water, the Ain Samia station. It provides water to the area of Ramallah. Hundreds of thousands of people rely on it, but it has been the target of continued attacks by these Israeli settlers who usually set up these small caravans as we see them, but then they expand and expand, and then they get retroactively recognized by the Israeli government as Israeli settlements. So in general, this gives you an idea about how this is a system that is designed to dispossess Palestinians from their lands while allowing settlers to expand and displace and wreak havoc and terrorize Palestinians day in and day out.
1: The World Food Programme is raising concerns about a shortage of funds to support hundreds of thousands of Palestinians. The warning comes as international aid agencies are forced to reduce their operations because of budget cuts. The WFP says without new funding, more than two-thirds of the population of Gaza could face acute hunger by the end of the year.
2: WFP now lacks the financial resources needed to sustain assistance at the scale required. We need 426 million through to December to maintain our operations across Gaza and the West Bank. This is not funding for expansion. It's funding to protect the hard-won gains already made to prevent a reversal of this progress.
1: Well, thousands of families in Gaza depend entirely on humanitarian aid. Israeli attacks have destroyed farmland and businesses, wiping out their ability to support themselves. Tariq Abu Zoum went to central Gaza to meet some of the families who rely heavily on humanitarian assistance.
3: Everything this family will eat in the coming days fits into this box. Samah Al-Absi has eight children. Her husband was killed in an Israeli attack. She calculates every handful, every portion, not to determine how much to cook, but how much must be left for tomorrow.
4: I depend entirely on aid. I don't buy anything from the market because I can't afford to. If the aid stopped, famine would return. If my children go to bed hungry, they can't sleep through the night.
3: A few streets away, 15-year-old Uthman is also counting, unpacking the things he hopes to sell today. He should be in a classroom, but his father was killed during the war. So Uthman supports his mother and younger siblings.
5: We survive mainly by relying on soup kitchens. If those services were to stop, our suffering would only deepen.
3: The shops and markets are open. Food is available, but many can't afford it. One family has lost a provider, another a childhood. Now both are waiting for the same delivery, for help to fill the gaps left by war.
6: Israel's war has already taken homes, jobs and livelihoods for most of people in Gaza. Humanitarian aid is the last safety net. If that disappears too, the struggle will no longer be to rebuild lives. It will simply be to stay alive. Tariq Abu Zoum, Al Jazeera, Deir al-Balah, Palestine.
1: Still ahead on Al Jazeera, emergency meetings in France and Spain as wildfires force hundreds of thousands of people to evacuate.
7: I'm alive.
8: I'm alive.
7: Know that one
9: documentaries that open your eyes.
7: I must die.
8: I must die.
9: On Al Jazeera.
10: For thousands of Rohingya families, the struggle didn't end when they escaped the conflict in Myanmar. Heavy rain swept through the refugee camps in Cox's Bazar earlier this month.
11: For the Rohingya living here, every monsoon brings renewed hardship. Days of heavy rain have triggered floods and landslides, washing away shelters, leaving many families struggling to recover once again.
12: Our shelter was damaged by a landslide. We lost all our belongings and thought we were going to die.
10: Rights groups say overcrowding, poor infrastructure and lack of safe land worsen the impact of extreme weather. The monsoon season isn't over and many Rohingyas fear the worst is yet to come.
13: When the sun rises over the sea and the waves dance in the morning light, let the sun warmth guide your way. Through the trees, across the field, every step, each passing day, this nature is a true piece of art.

0: You're watching Al Jazeera. Here's a reminder of our top stories this hour. Tehran says the US is struggling to find a way out of the conflict with Iran. Foreign Ministry spokesperson Esma Baghaei said the US will not determine when the war ends. Tehran has also said it was exchanging messages with Washington through intermediaries. Israeli military has been demolishing the homes of Palestinians in the village of Nilin in the occupied West Bank. Israel says it's targeting houses built without permits, but rights groups say Israel rarely grants permits to Palestinians and is using that as an excuse to consolidate control. The UN's warning two-thirds of Gaza's population could be hungry by the end of the year. Thousands of families in Gaza depend entirely on humanitarian aid, but international aid organisations say funding is drying up. Protesters in the Philippines have taken to the streets as President Ferdinand Marcos Jr. begins his State of the Nation address. Organisers expect up to 20,000 people to join those demonstrations, which focus on the cost of living and corruption concerns. As you can see, a giant figure of US President Donald Trump is also being carried in the march, reflecting anger over the government's links to the United States. Barnaby Lowe has been following all the developments from Manila.
1: Well, this is the second to the last State of the Nation address of Philippine President Ferdinand Marcos Jr. He has 2 years left in office, and his approval ratings are at record lows, and that's why analysts say he needs to lay his plans out very clearly in his speech, especially against corruption and to address the worsening economic situation in the Philippines. Now, outside the House of Representatives, where he is delivering his speech, thousands of protesters have gathered. We spoke to some of the protesters, and they said that they are the same people who have been protesting against the alleged billion-dollar kickback scheme involving flood control projects, and they're unhappy that only a handful of senators, opposition senators at that, are in jail, as well as mid-level public works officials and contractors. They're unhappy that allies of the president, in particular, his cousin, the former Speaker of the House, Martin Romualdez, remains free. But the bigger issue, not just for protesters, but for the vast majority of the Filipino people, is, again, the worsening economic situation. The Philippines has been one of the most severely affected by the war between the U.S. and Iran, given its dependence on Middle Eastern oil. And the Philippine government has declared a state of national energy emergency. It has provided cash doleouts and has subsidized fuel. But protesters say that's not enough. The government has to do more, and they want President Marcos to be able to control the prices of fuel, because right now that's market-driven, and they also want President Marcos to cut taxes. Warren DeBillo, Al Jazeera, Manila.
0: Former South Korean President Yoon Suk-yeol has been sentenced for violating election law. Yoon was found guilty of making false statements during his 2022 campaign. The court ruled to suspend his 18-month jail sentence for 3 years. Yoon's already serving life in prison for attempting to declare martial law in December 2024. Iran says it will respond to Ukraine's attack on one of its ships in the Caspian Sea. The strike caused an explosion that killed one sailor and injured another. Iranian Foreign Ministry spokesperson Esma Baghaei said the consequences for Ukraine will be unexpected.
2: The Ukrainian attitude is illegal and is a violation of all international laws. It's a dangerous maneuver, and we will have the right to reply.
0: At least two people have been killed in overnight Ukrainian attacks on the Russian city of Rostov-on-Don. The regional governor says five people were injured. Two of them are in a critical condition. Falling drone debris caused fires at several locations there. And that's the Russian city of Belgorod, also hit by intense drone attacks overnight. At least 12 people have been injured, including two children. Fires engulfed several buildings and cars on the road. Wildfires are continuing to burn across France and Spain. They forced more than 330,000 people from their homes, and many are now staying in crowded shelters with no idea when they'll be able to return home. Reinforcements from nearby cities have been deployed to relieve exhausted fire crews. But dozens of fires are still burning, and officials are warning the threat is far from over. Here's Sonia Gallego.
3: What was once a community is now a landscape of scorched earth, and shattered homes. The destruction caused by the wildfires, all too evident in southwestern France, where entire neighborhoods have been devastated. As smoke rises over vast tracts of forest, crews battle on multiple fronts to stop the flames from spreading. Reinforcements, including emergency personnel from Paris, have been deployed to support exhausted local firefighters who have been working around the clock. And the impact is being felt beyond the fire zone. 15 kilometers away, smoke is drifting towards Bordeaux. Cause for concern as authorities prepare contingency plans and monitor air quality. For the thousands forced to flee, the emergency has entered a new phase. Many families are facing days away from their homes with little idea when they'll be able to return.
4: We came here expecting it to be for 24 hours, and now it's going to be 48 hours, maybe 72, maybe longer.
3: In Spain, air and ground crews are focusing on the major wildfires west of Madrid, dropping water on advancing flames to prevent them reaching more urban areas. Authorities say they have slowed down the fire's advance, but they warn difficult days lie ahead. Sonia Gallego, Al Jazeera.
0: People in Afghanistan are facing worsening power shortages as electricity suppliers struggle to meet demand. The country relies heavily on imported electricity, but that drops during the summer. Many parts of the capital, Kabul, receive only 6 to 7 hours of electricity a day. Tony Cheng reports.
5: The summer months bring an added burden to the stretched resources of Tota Hill Hospital in Jalalabad. Power outages, frequent, unpredictable, and more common as temperatures rise. There is some backup, solar panels providing an alternative power source, but they don't have enough, and switching systems takes time.
6: When the electricity goes out, until the generator starts running, every second is critical for emergency patients. Even those few seconds can create serious problems.
5: Even at times when the power flows, frequent surges damage sensitive medical equipment.
6: A lot of equipment has been damaged by power fluctuations, including lights, ultrasound machines, and many other devices. And the engineers here don't know how to repair them.
5: Afghanistan imports about 80% of its electricity from Uzbekistan, Tajikistan, and Turkmenistan. But the supply isn't reliable and drops sharply in the summer months. About 300 megawatts are produced domestically, mainly from hydroelectric dams. But that meets only about 14% of the demand. Power shortages are also a headache for industry. This steel mill would like to keep the furnaces burning 24 hours a day, but they can't.
7: Right now we receive electricity for only 12 hours, so we can operate only one shift, even though we could run two. The outages and voltage fluctuations also damage our machinery.
5: It's an urgent problem that needs to be addressed.
7: My message to the authorities is to find alternative solutions to this problem. Solar power should be expanded, coal can also be used to generate electricity, and more dams should be built. These are all possible ways to address the issue.
5: Solar power is an option, a source that's in limitless supply. But the infrastructure costs are substantial, and government funds are scarce. Tony Cheng, Al Jazeera.
0: But don't forget, there's much, much more content on our website, aljazeera.com, including the latest on the Iran-US conflict. Tensions, of course, simmering in the Strait of Hormuz. Do stay with us. News continues after Al Jazeera Explains. See you all soon. Bye-bye for now.
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9: For the past 1 hour or so, we have been able to hear the sounds of massive explosion here in the northwestern of the Iranian capital.
8: With exclusive reports.
10: In recent months, the Israeli military expanded its occupation of Lebanese territory, and wide-scale demolitions mean there are a few homes left.
8: From the heart of the story.
11: It's hard to believe that a few hours ago that this building was a home for a family sheltering inside.
12: For more than three decades, Ali Khamenei stood at the center of power in Iran, shaping a system built to outlast him. After a U.S.-Israeli strike killed him, what keeps that system in place? And as conflict spread, its impact reached far beyond Iran. So what happens when the decisive factor is not firepower, but geography? Al Jazeera explains.
13: On the 28th of February 2026, Iran didn't just lose its leader. It lost the man who stood above the president, parliament, the courts, and even the ballot box itself. Ayatollah Ali Khamenei wasn't just the head of state. He was the supreme leader, the highest authority in the Islamic Republic. Killed in a joint US-Israeli strike on Tehran, his death does not simply end here. It affects the very architecture of power he spent decades building. So who was Ali Khamenei, and what happens when the man who was the system has gone? To understand that, you have to understand the revolution that made him and the structure he spent decades shaping. Khamenei was born in 1939 in Mashhad, one of Shia Islam's holiest cities, into a clerical family. At that time, Iran was ruled by a monarch, the Shah, who was determined to draw the country into a future closely aligned with the West.
14: The Shah of Persia has been paying a state visit to President Truman.
13: Growing up under the Shah, Khamenei developed a firm conviction that Iran's destiny was being decided elsewhere, by Western governments and by a monarch who many of his opponents saw as a Western puppet. By the 1960s and 70s, Khamenei had joined a growing underground opposition to the Shah and his Western stance. He was repeatedly arrested, jailed, and then exiled until protests gave way to revolution. In 1979, the Shah was toppled in the Islamic Revolution. This was led by the exiled cleric Ayatollah Ruhollah Khomeini, and he returned home to become the founder of a new state, the Islamic Republic of Iran. Ali Khamenei was not the face of that moment. That was Khomeini. But he was part of the inner circle. He was an apprentice, moving through revolutionary councils, building networks, helping shape the security apparatus that would protect the new regime from coups, rivals, and counter-revolution. This is key to understanding him. Khamenei's politics were forged in the belief that the revolution is never over. It's something you defend forever. Then, in 1981, a bomb hidden inside a tape recorder exploded during one of Ali Khamenei's speeches. He survived, but was left with lasting injuries. In the young Islamic Republic, survival carried with it meaning. The revolution was still fragile, threatened by opponents inside and outside Iran. That same year, Ali Khamenei became president, while Iran was already a year into a brutal war with Saddam Hussein's Iraq. This eight-year conflict scarred the republic. It entrenched a belief that Iran stood alone and that isolation was safer than dependence. But even as president, Khamenei was not the center of gravity. In Iran, the president manages. The supreme leader defines. When Khomeini died in 1989, Iran faced a succession crisis. Under the constitution, the supreme leader was supposed to be a grand ayatollah, a marja-i taqlid, one of the highest-ranking clerical authorities in Shia Islam. Ali Khamenei was not a grand ayatollah. Being a Hujjat al-Islam wa al-Muslimin at the time, he didn't have the required religious rank for the office. But politics can outweigh theology. The assembly of experts selected him regardless. Soon after, the constitution was amended, effectively lowering the clerical threshold and elevating political authority over religious seniority. The system adapted to fit the man. And in doing so, it reveals something fundamental. Legitimacy in the Islamic Republic is not only about rank, it's also about control. Khamenei did not inherit an immutable structure. He spent the next three decades turning it into one. To understand Khamenei, you have to understand the architecture he presided over. Iran is not simply a republic. It is a theocratic state layered over an electoral one, There are elections. Iranians vote for a president and a parliament. But those candidates are first vetted by the Guardian Council, a body half appointed directly by the Supreme Leader and half nominated by a judiciary he himself appoints. Above it all sits the Supreme Leader, his commander-in-chief of the armed forces. He appoints the head of the judiciary. He controls state broadcasting. He names the clerics who shape the Guardian Council. He has the final say over foreign policy, war, intelligence, and the nuclear file. Even the Assembly of Experts, the clerical body empowered to choose or dismiss the Supreme Leader, is elected from candidates filtered by that same Guardian Council. The system fragments decision-making. Presidents administer, parliament legislates, clerics deliberate, but every path leads upwards. Parallel to that authority sits the security apparatus. During Khamenei's tenure, the Islamic Revolutionary Guard Corps, the IRGC, expanded its reach with its own ground forces, navy, air force, and intelligence wing operating alongside the regular army. Over time, they also moved into construction, energy, and telecommunications, becoming an economic and political power. To police the streets and suppress dissent, Khamenei relied on the besieged forces, and under his rule, this complex layered structure hardened. Presidents came and went, but he remained. When reformists tried to modify the system, they came up against its limits. After a disputed election in 2009, the Green Movement filled the streets, but the crackdown that followed made it clear where the ultimate authority lay.
15: اگرچه بعضی از دشمنان ما در اطراف دنیا خواستن این پیروزی مطلق نظام رو، این پیروزی حتمی رو تبدیل کنن به یک پیروزی مشکوک و قابل تردید.
13: Yet Khamenei could be pragmatic when necessary. He called it heroic flexibility, a tactical concession designed to preserve the revolution, not dilute it. That doctrine paved the way for the 2015 nuclear deal, the Joint Comprehensive Plan of Action, which temporarily limited Iran's nuclear program in exchange for loosening sanctions.
16: Today, the United States, together with our allies and partners, has reached a historic understanding with Iran.
17: The Ayatollah, Supreme Ayatollah, formally embraced the agreement.
18: امروز یک روز تاریخی است.
13: When the United States withdrew from the agreement in 2018, Khamenei's long-held suspicion was reinforced that Washington could not be relied upon to uphold its commitments.
19: This was a horrible one-sided deal that should have never, ever been made.
20: The United States is not a trustworthy, reliable negotiating partner.
13: A few years later, diplomacy returned. In 2025, indirect nuclear talks between Washington and Tehran resumed. But even as talks were underway, conflict erupted. In June 2025, Israel launched major airstrikes on Iranian nuclear and military facilities. Days later, the United States struck sites at Natanz, Fordow, and Isfahan. After 12 days of fighting, a U.S. and Qatar-brokered ceasefire took effect. From Tehran's perspective, the so-called 12-day war was revealing. The conviction Khamenei had expressed for decades that Washington's commitments were conditional and reversible hardened further. Outside Iran, Khamenei's legacy was inseparable from what Tehran called the axis of resistance, support for Hezbollah in Lebanon, militias

0: in Iraq, allied groups in Syria, and the Houthis in Yemen. At home, Khamenei ruled through a promise: independence and stability. But sanctions, isolation, economic strain, and growing public discontent brought repeated unrest. 2019, 2022, 2025, 2026, rights groups reported fatalities. Each time, dissent was framed as foreign interference. Each time, it was met with force, arrests, and even nationwide blackouts. In early 2026, Iran was under pressure on several fronts. Protests erupted at home yet again as tensions rose abroad. Diplomacy was still ongoing, but the shadow of conflict was never far away. In February, indirect nuclear negotiations between Washington and Tehran resumed in Geneva. But even as diplomacy continued, the military option remained on the table. Israel and the United States launched coordinated strikes on targets in the Iranian capital. At around 9:40 local time on the morning of February 28th, the airstrikes reached Tehran. Among those killed in the first wave of attacks were several of Iran's most senior officials and the man who'd ruled the Islamic Republic for more than three decades, Ayatollah Ali Khamenei. He was killed in the very confrontation that he had long maintained was inevitable. Under Iran's constitution, the Assembly of Experts holds the power to choose the next supreme leader. 8 days after Khamenei's death, that decision came. The clerical body named his son, Mujtaba Khamenei, as the new supreme leader. The 56-year-old cleric has long been a powerful figure behind the scenes, cultivating close ties with the Revolutionary Guard and the inner circle of the Iranian state. But he's never held elected office and has rarely spoken publicly. His appointment signals something profound: continuity. For the first time since the 1979 revolution, power in the Islamic Republic has effectively passed from father to son. A transition that critics say resembles a dynastic succession. The system born of a revolution against monarchy is accused of becoming close to one. Supporters say that the formula guarantees stability during war. Detractors say it concentrates power even further. Either way, the structure Ali Khamenei built remains intact. It stands still above all institutions, and for many Shia Muslims, it also carries theological authority. But the focus now shifts not to who Mujtaba Khamenei is, but to how power will be wielded under him. For 36 years, Ali Khamenei did not merely rule the Islamic Republic. He consolidated it. He became its operating system, the guardian of a revolution that never truly allowed itself to end. Now the system he built enters a new chapter, one without him, but still shaped by him. Because the system Ali Khamenei built was designed to outlive him. The question now is whether it can survive the very war that killed him.
1: After the break, the real turning point in this war didn't come from missiles, but from somewhere else entirely.
2: So this is downtown Nairobi, and there are police here who are saying that they just want to keep the peace, but there's still a lot of anger.
3: The people here are not afraid of tear gas. We have seen police using tear gas.
4: Police have been trying to arrest some of the protesters.
5: That's Rwanda across the border. The commanders here say their role is to make sure that Goma is protected.
6: This camp was supposed to be temporary. Now there are more than 200,000 Sudanese refugees.
7: In its exploration of how mass violence can escalate into genocide, Al Jazeera Untangled continues with the persecution of Myanmar's Rohingya people.
8: They were made aliens on their own native land.
9: The burning of the villages was to remove evidence that Rohingya had ever lived there.
10: The Rohingya had no future in Myanmar. That constitutes genocide.
7: Myanmar, the Rohingya genocide on Al Jazeera. The 2026 war on Iran has sent shockwaves across the globe. But how did it come to be? Tracing a history of coups, revolutions, hostage-taking, covert operations, and proxy wars, Al Jazeera asks how a relationship once defined by cooperation evolved into perhaps the modern world's most consequential conflict. Iran

0: For weeks, missiles lit up the skies across the Gulf. But even as the strikes unfolded, the real pressure point wasn't in the air. It was at sea. A 38-day offensive launched by the United States and Israel against Iran, fought across borders, across capitals, across competing interests, pulling an entire region into the fight. Cities were hit as targets or in retaliation. But the most powerful weapon wasn't a missile or a drone. It was a stretch of water.
1: Hormuz Strait.
2: Hormuz 海峡是
3: the Strait of Hormuz.
4: The Strait of Hormuz.
5: The Strait of Hormuz.
0: The Strait of Hormuz. And when it closed, the world didn't just feel it. It held its breath. Oil prices surged. Shipping froze. Entire supply chains stopped. This isn't just a waterway. It's the key artery of the global economy. And in this conflict, it became a weapon.
6: This is always what they do, hold the strait hostage.
7: ما این از نظر ما این تنگه کاملا باز و فقط بر روی کشتی‌های کسانی که با ما در حال جنگ هستند این تنگه بسته است.
0: So what exactly is the Strait of Hormuz? And why does it matter so much? To understand its power, you have to understand its shape. The Strait of Hormuz sits between Iran to the north and Oman and the UAE to the south. It connects the Gulf to the open ocean. But here's where its power lies. The actual shipping lanes, only about 3 kilometers wide each. So narrow, every ship has no choice but to pass through Iranian and Omani territorial waters. Two corridors, one in, one out, separated by a thin buffer. That's it. This is one of the busiest energy corridors on Earth. Every day before the war, around 20 million barrels of oil pass through it. That's roughly a fifth of global energy supply. And it's not just oil, it's gas, fertilizer, aluminum, critical goods. Entire economies depend on this route. China, India, Japan, much of Asia. For many of them, this isn't just a route, it's a lifeline. And when that lifeline is disrupted, the shockwaves go global. And there is a problem. There are almost no real alternatives. Even the pipelines designed to bypass the strait towards the Red Sea and the Gulf of Oman can only carry around 6 to 9 million barrels a day, less than half of what Hormuz handles. That's not enough, not even close. So when Hormuz slows down, the world speeds up into crisis. But this choke point isn't man-made, it was created millions of years ago. Two tectonic plates collided. The Arabian plate pushed into Eurasia, forming mountains in what is today Iran. A depression filled with water became the Gulf. And at its edge, a narrow exit, Hormuz. A geological accident, named in ancient Persia, became a geopolitical destiny. Because those same geological forces also created something else. One of the largest concentrations of oil and gas in Earth. So now we have one of the world's biggest energy reserves forced through one of its narrowest passages. A perfect bottleneck. For Iran, the perfect weapon. And for centuries, whoever controlled this passage controlled the flow of wealth. And history shows it. In the 1500s, the Portuguese seized it, turning it into a toll route for global trade. In the 20th century, Britain tried to blockade it to control Iranian oil.
8: The Persian oil crisis had reached this stage. Would it have to close the refinery at Abadan, which works day and night to produce 25 million tons of oil a year?
0: In the 1980s, during the Iran-Iraq war, it became a battlefield. This waterway has always been more than geography. It is leverage. Iran has repeated

0: He warned it could close the strait if pushed far enough. For years, that remained a threat, until now. After a joint U.S.-Israeli strike on February 28th that killed Iran's Supreme Leader Ali Khamenei, Tehran responded. Not just with missiles, not with a full blockade of the strait, but something more effective. Uncertainty and fear. Drones, sea mines, naval threats, just enough risk to stop ships from passing. Traffic dropped by more than 90%. But Iran didn't just choke the strait, it redefined it. Instead of a total shutdown, it created something else. A filter, a system, a toll booth. Ships were rerouted closer to Iranian waters. Some passed, some didn't. Some reportedly paid millions of dollars per transit to Tehran. Others got through because of diplomacy. China-linked ships, Indian tankers, and other countries that engaged Tehran directly. This wasn't chaos. It was control, selective, strategic, and incredibly powerful. Because now the strait wasn't just blocked, it was managed on Iran's terms. But here's where it gets even more complicated. Because what Iran did sits in a legal gray zone. Under international law, waterways like the Strait of Hormuz are supposed to guarantee free transit for all ships. No restrictions, no tolls.
1: The Secretary General stresses that all parties to this conflict must respect freedom of navigation, including in the Strait of Hormuz, in line with international law.
0: But here's the problem. The UN Convention on the Law of the Sea sets those rules. Iran signed it, but never ratified it. The United States, it hasn't ratified it either. So, in this crisis, both sides are invoking international law while, in practice, interpreting it in completely different ways. And what we've seen in recent weeks doesn't fit nearly into any existing category. It's not a full blockade. It's not open navigation. It's something else. Selective passage, where access doesn't depend on law, but on politics, on alignment, on leverage. And if that becomes the new normal, then one of the world's most critical waterways is no longer governed by rules, but by power. But why not just reopen it by force? Because Hormuz favors Iran, geographically and militarily. Iran doesn't need a large navy. It uses asymmetric warfare. Fast attack boats, coastal missiles, drones, all hidden across islands and the coastline. In narrow waters, that's enough. Even the most powerful navy in the world struggles here. Because to choke an enemy financially, you don't need dominance, you need disruption. That's why even the United States held back. Because control of Hormuz is not about who is stronger, it's about who can make it unsafe. And when it became unsafe, the impact was immediate. Oil prices surged past $100 a barrel. Millions of barrels per day disappeared from the market. This wasn't just a regional crisis, it was global. In Asia, governments shortened the working week to reduce energy consumption. In Europe, fuel rationing began. In parts of Africa, electricity use was restricted. Because Hormuz stabilizes the global system. And when it breaks, everything else starts to wobble. Now there's a pause. A ceasefire brokered by Pakistan came into effect on April 8th. Ships are slowly moving again under tight control. But nothing fundamental has changed. The core disputes remain. The war isn't officially resolved. And crucially, Iran has demonstrated something new. Not just that it can threaten the world through Hormuz, but that it can control it. Because this isn't just about oil, it is about power and influence. Hormuz is becoming part of a wider contest over who controls not just energy, but the system behind it. For decades, the Strait of Hormuz was a warning, a scenario. Now it is a reality, a place where geography meets power.

0: Hour, where global trade meets regional conflict, and where a narrow strip of water can hold the world economy hostage. Now Iran is signaling it wants to formalize that control. As part of the recent negotiations held in Islamabad, Tehran proposed a new framework for the strait, a protocol, one where passage is no longer automatic, but conditional. Iran says this is about security. Critics say it's about control. Across the Gulf, leaders are pushing back, demanding a say in any potential deal. Because for the entire region, Hormuz isn't a strategy. It is survival. And as the ceasefire ticks down, initial talks between the U.S. and Iran have already failed. President Donald Trump ordered the U.S. Navy to begin blockading Hormuz, vowing to stop any ships that comply with Iran's toll system.
1: We have a blockade going into effect. That'll be 10 o'clock tomorrow. Other nations are working so that Iran will not be able to sell oil.
2: Has the blockade started, sir?
3: Yeah, started. 10 o'clock.
0: The diplomatic path is uncertain.
4: Breaking news, Iran's Foreign Minister Abbas Araghchi has just announced that passage for all commercial vessels through the Strait of Hormuz is declared completely open.
5: Will you extend the ceasefire?
3: I don't know. Maybe not. Maybe I won't extend it.
5: Okay.
3: But the blockade is going to remain.
6: In the last hour, Iran has announced that it's closing the Strait of Hormuz again.
0: So the question is no longer what just happened, but what comes next. Because whatever follows, something has already changed. The Strait of Hormuz has always been a point of leverage, but this is different. For the first time, it was used not just as a weapon, but as a system. And it's not clear anyone, especially in Washington, fully anticipated this. So what's at stake is no longer just how this ends, it's whether this model of control becomes the new normal. And if it does, then what began as a military campaign to weaken Iran may have revealed something far more consequential. The difference between military strength and strategic leverage. Because power alone didn't decide the outcome. Strategy did. And in doing so, it turned the Strait of Hormuz from a threat into a playbook.
7: Discussing the defining issues of our times.
8: The reason that we're able to see so much progress with machine learning is because it is predicated on the exploitation of labor somewhere else.
7: Exploring the implications for the global south as the artificial intelligence revolution accelerates.
8: So where the benefits lie and where the harms lie is very, very far apart. We are betting our entire future on a technology that is fundamentally very unsustainable.
7: Studio B, the AI series on Al Jazeera.
9: In every story, truth is priority. 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Seeking balance in every narrative we cover. Al Jazeera, from the front lines to the newsroom to you.
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0: Hello, I'm Frankie McCamley. This is Al Jazeera live from Doha, coming up on the programme. Iran's foreign ministry says the US is struggling to find a way out of the conflict, but insists mediation is underway. The Israeli army raids a Palestinian refugee camp and settlers increase attacks across the occupied West Bank. Plus,
1: for nearly 3 years, humanitarian aid has prevented hundreds of thousands of people in Gaza from starving to death. Now, with funding under pressure, that lifeline is at risk. I'm Tariq Abu Azzoum, and I'll have that story coming up.
0: Also ahead, protesters in the Philippines demonstrate against their president and his ties to the US ahead of his State of the Nation address. Iran says the United States is struggling to find a way out of the months-long conflict. Foreign Ministry spokesperson Esmael Baghaei said the US will not determine when the conflict ends. He made the comments as Tehran said it was exchanging messages with Washington through intermediaries.
2: America thought Iran will collapse in 3 days and will surrender. Now, after months, America is now stuck in this place, and they are proud of the crimes, which means they are stuck and they are struggling. The Americans are struggling in their current situation. They have caused this. They have done this, and now they are stuck. We in Iran, we don't care about the worries of America. What is important for us is the Iranian national interest.
0: Well, let's get more on this and go live now to Rasul Sura, who is in Tehran for us. And Rasul, we were just hearing there from Tehran what he was saying, the struggles and the worries the US have in relation to this war. Just talk us through exactly what he had to say there.
3: Well, here, the understanding in Tehran is that the United States failed on its plans regarding Iran, and Iranians believe that they have defeated the United States in the recent wars or the conflicts. And so they believe that the United States is triangled, is stuck in a position, and have no other options. And this, according to the foreign minister's spokesperson, Esmael Baghaei, is a result of Iranian armed forces' decisive response to the United States. That's why, so he is also insisting that in any future engagements, so the priority for Tehran is going to be its national rights and securities, so they are not going to step back from their positions. But today, once again, we have seen the spokesperson of the foreign ministry reiterated Iran's position regarding the Sunday attack on Iranian ship in the Caspian Sea, which was carried by Ukraine. So on Sunday, twice the foreign ministry said that this attack is not going to go unanswered. And now the foreign ministry spokesperson once again saying that such actions will not be going unanswered. So here, of course, the question is how Iran is going to respond that. So whether this retaliation or response is going to happen in a form of further enhancing the cooperation with Russia against Ukraine, or whether that is going to be a direct military response conducted by Iran. So if it's going to be the second option, then definitely this is going to be a new layer added to the ongoing conflict. For Iranians, that is quite an important matter, because they do not want the Caspian Sea to turn into a battle zone, a battlefield. The Caspian Sea is extremely important for Iran as a trade route and also as a source of energy. However, here, the experts are saying that whatever Iran's response is going to be, it's not about the technical restraints, but rather it's going to be based on the political calculations, because technically Iran is capable of firing drones or missiles on Ukraine.
0: And away from that press conference, we've been hearing that talks between Oman and Iran have been progressing. Do we know, are there any further talks planned? Are there any signs that diplomacy has moved forward?
3: Well, the spokesperson said that the talks with the Oman is at diplomatic, at the political and technical level are still ongoing. On Friday and Saturday, an Omani team was here in Tehran. So the foreign ministry says that there have been some progress. They have shared and exchanged ideas and the proposals. But according to the statement, it is directly about how to manage the shipping or the maritime traffic through the Strait of Hormuz. And second, again and again now, Iranian officials are saying that there are messages being exchanged between Washington and Tehran through the mediators. However, they say that at the moment there are no negotiations with the United States. So here, what we're seeing is that Iran is still insisting on its control over the Strait of Hormuz, and they are not engaged in direct talks with the United States. So Omanis are proposing Iranians a regional consortium that will manage the Strait of Hormuz and also provide the security for the maritime navigation. And also, they're saying, well, these passages should be toll-free, while Iranians are against a regional consortium, so they want a sort of fees. They're calling it as service fee, and also they want this mechanism to be controlled by Iran. So despite the messages of a positive progress, what we're seeing is that Iran is still not keen to show a flexibility or to step back from its position regarding the Strait of Hormuz.
0: Okay, Rasul Souda, live in Tehran for us. Well, traffic through two of the world's most important shipping lanes remained slow in the past 2 days. That's according to the maritime analytics firm Kpler. Before the Iran war, up to 140 ships would pass through the Strait of Hormuz every day. But on Sunday, only 7 went through. Those included 3 Iranian-linked tankers carrying oil products. Further south, only 11 vessels transited the Bab el-Mandeb Strait, the lowest number in months. 7 of them were oil tankers. Nearly 350 vessels usually transit the waterway each day. Well, let's get more on this. Zaydoun Al-Kinani is the founding director of the Arab Perspectives Institute and a non-resident fellow at the Middle East Council on Global Affairs. Good to have you on the programme. Thank you for coming in. So we were just hearing there the foreign ministry spokesperson really focusing part of his press conference on that attack in the Caspian Sea by the Ukrainians, saying that that is not going to go unanswered, he said. One of the questions Rasul just posed there is, what could Tehran do in response? What are your thoughts?
4: Well, it's very unfortunate to see that the war is expanding beyond the Gulf region, given that we were hoping many of the mediation efforts would limit it here and eventually end it with diplomatic efforts. It really depends on the nature and the existence of that vessel. We still don't know if that vessel was going or coming from Russia. And we still don't know if it was actually delivering armament to Russia or getting armament from Russia. The Iranian point of view is that it was a commercial one. And the Ukrainian point of view is that it was delivering armament to Russia, which makes it, from a Ukrainian perspective, as a form of self-defense. But if we take a step back, the Caspian Sea has always been argued to be an alternative route, not only around the blockade of the Strait of Hormuz, which was a result of this war, but it's also been an alternative route for Iran to survive the global sanctions against it, which is perhaps why we've always noticed major disagreements between Washington and Moscow over their different relationships and engagements with Iran. It also may seem that Zelensky wants to take this as an opportunity to provide President Trump the Western/European ally that President Trump wasn't able to get from the E4 or from the EU or from the NATO. So there is a lot of political stakes involved in imagining it. I think we just need a bit more information before we can make sense of it in a fuller picture.
0: Yeah, it poses more questions than answers, really, doesn't it, at the moment?
4: Absolutely.
0: We also know that the US currently has paused its campaign, especially in the air, when it comes to the bombardment, the missile strikes, the drone strikes against Iran, vice versa. But That hasn't happened on the sea. We're hearing that US forces have been turning ships around, boarding ships. What is your assessment of why the US has currently stopped its military campaign? Does it want to get to those talks? Does it want to mediate and carry on with the diplomacy? Or could it be the fact that stockpiles are low? We're hearing, you know, that some of the US is running out of weapons.
4: I think it's a bit of both. I think we also need more time to see for how long would that pause happen when it comes to the airstrikes. It might revive any moment. I think one of the interesting things about this conflict is that predetermined predictions always failed us. A lot of the things that are happening, militarily speaking, on the ground seem to determine the conversations, the negotiations, or even the variety of the decision-making bodies within each of the agencies and the forces that are involved in this war. But we have been noticing recently that there has been an increased militarized strategy from the U.S. in focusing on the sea. There has been a clear indication and even a public announcement about focusing towards the island surrounding the Strait of Hormuz as an attempt to military monopolize that area and perhaps decrease the military diversification in those strategies and focus on one part, but also perhaps given an indirect reconcession between both sides to indicate that they are ready for the pause facilitated and mediated by the Omanis recently as one of the many mediators to finally have a pause and reassess their priorities in these negotiations.
0: Mm. And Iran has saying that those mediation talks have been progressing. But yesterday we did get reports that from Iranian state media that this oil tanker had exploded. It had hit a mine. How dangerous is the Strait of Hormuz, would you say, when it comes to those mines? Do we know how many are out there? Do we know what the situation is? Of course, Iran saying do not deviate from its crossings.
4: I think we're facing an issue where the Iranians and the Americans are negotiating maritime borders that are reimagined and weren't there in the first place. And we're noticing that the international maritime laws and legal mechanisms and bodies may be outdated, given that there wasn't an imagination that we're going to witness rediscovering and reassessing and reimagining the nature of the movement around the Strait of Hormuz, similarly to around the nature of the movement around the Malacca Strait, which is always a conversation now as we're comparing other straits around the world. Economically speaking, this is a major challenge to the existential structure of the global economy, given that 20% of the natural resources pass by the strait. It can also present a massive, enormous environmental disaster, given that these mines, these oil fields, and for recent days and weeks, we've been hearing about many nuclear clashes near to the uranium stockpiles that eventually may lead into an enormous environmental crisis. Hence, we're witnessing so many regional actors trying to put enough efforts and commitment in ending this war, including countries that have had their share of differences with the political system in Iran.
0: OK, thank you, Zaydoun Al-Kanani, the founding director of the Arab Perspectives Institute and a non-resident fellow at the Middle East Council on Global Affairs. Thank you ever so much.
4: Pleasure.
0: The Israeli military has moved into the village of Nailin in the occupied West Bank. Its forces have been demolishing Palestinian homes in the area. It says they were built without permits, but rights groups say Israel is using the permit issue as an excuse to occupy more land. And Israeli settlers have reportedly stormed a compound village, a compound near to the village of Tabor. Footage appears to show them inside the Abu Faza facility and around Palestinian homes. Well, settlers have repeatedly targeted the area, often harassing its residents. The violence is the latest in a string of Israeli settler attacks in the occupied West Bank. Well, let's go live to Nader Ibrahim, who is joining us live from near Ramallah in the occupied West Bank. And Israeli forces there have raided an UNRWA training centre in near Ramallah soldiers. Soldiers have interrogated workers, students, before withdrawing. Late on Sunday, Israeli forces fired tear gas towards the centre. And fire broke out in that location. Just talk us through what happened during that raid in the centre.
5: Well, we are standing here at the centre. It is an UNRWA facility that provides vocational training for refugees here near the Qalandia refugee camp. And as you can see here behind me, this is the aftermath of the Israeli raid that has just ended an hour ago. Israeli forces came in without noticing the UNRWA. There are 45 employees here, in addition to around 80 students who are continuing their summer training in the center. And they've all been told to step aside while the Israeli forces continued firing tear gas. That's why we see this fire that was just put off by the teams here. And they've taken pictures, which could make us to believe that this is part of what Israel wants to do with the UNRWA facilities. We know that this is one of the UNRWA locations that is under threat. Why? Because Israel has banned UNRWA from working in occupied East Jerusalem. It also has demolished the building there. And now here, there's a continued threat against Palestinians who have this center as the only vocational center serving refugees in the area.
0: And why are these continued raids a threat to the center?
5: Well, because the Israeli forces do not hide their intention to target UNRWA facilities. As we know, the UN Refugee Agency has been dealing with refugees, providing them with training, with education, with sometimes medical help. And all of that is being seen for Israelis as a reminder for the Palestinian right of return, for the Palestinian refugee plight. And that's why Palestinians say that the attacks against UNRWA aim to erase that right, and that started with banning UNRWA employees from operating in some places, but also taking over the UNRWA compound in occupied East Jerusalem. And now this is the training center that is under threat. Already the UNRWA has been facing a deep financial crisis that is not allowing it to give the services it used to give to the Palestinian refugees. But there is a feeling, and there's a consensus really amongst Palestinians, that Israel wants to erase the whole role of UNRWA as a reminder of the plight of refugees, but also as giving help to people who have lost their homes back in 1948 and 1967.
0: Nader Ibrahim joining us live from near Ramallah in the occupied West Bank with that update. Thank you. The World Food Programme is raising concerns about a shortage of funds to help support hundreds of thousands of Palestinians. The warning comes as international aid agencies are forced to reduce their operations because of budget cuts. The programme says without new funding, more than two-thirds of the population of Gaza could face acute hunger by the end of the year.
6: WFP now lacks the financial resources needed to sustain assistance at the scale required. We need 426 million through to December to maintain our operations across Gaza and the West Bank. This is not funding for expansion. It's funding to protect the hard-won gains already made to prevent a reversal of this progress.
0: Well, thousands of families in Gaza are depend entirely on humanitarian aid. Israeli attacks have destroyed farmland and businesses, wiping out people's ability to support themselves. Tarek Abouazoum went to central Gaza to meet some of the families who rely on this humanitarian assistance.
7: Everything this family will eat in the coming days fits into this box. Samah Al-Absi has 8 children. Her husband was killed in an Israeli attack. She calculates every handful, every portion, not to determine how much to cook, but how much must be left for tomorrow.
8: I depend entirely on aid. I don't buy anything from the market because I can't afford to. If the aid stopped, famine would return. If my children go to bed hungry, they can't sleep through the night.
7: A few streets away, 15-year-old Uthman is also counting, unpacking the things he hopes to sell today. He should be in a classroom, but his father was killed during the war, so Uthman supports his mother and younger siblings.
9: We survive mainly by relying on soup kitchens. If those services were to stop, our suffering would only deepen.
7: The shops and markets are open. Food is available, but many can't afford it. One family has lost a provider, another a childhood. Now both are waiting for the same delivery, for help to fill the gaps left by war.
1: Israel's war has already taken homes, jobs and livelihoods for most of people in Gaza. Humanitarian aid is the last safety net. If that disappears too, the struggle will no longer be to rebuild lives. It will simply be to stay alive. Tariq Abu Azzoum, Al Jazeera, Deir al-Balah, Palestine.
0: Still ahead on Al Jazeera, how power outages in Afghanistan are undermining the country's industry and healthcare.
10: They want to get clicks, they want to put it on social media.
11: The role of the media is supposed to be to hold the White House to account.
12: Most of US media is owned by oligarchs.
13: The Iranian regime is tapping into something so universal.
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16: 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Hearing the facts.
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16: Reporting from the action.
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16: Understanding the reality.
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16: With the latest global news and insightful documentaries, Al Jazeera's teams across the world bring you closer to the heart of the story.

0: Hello, you're watching Al Jazeera, a reminder of our top stories this hour. Iran says the US is struggling to find a way out of the months-long conflict. Its foreign ministry spokesperson, Esmail Baghaei, says Washington will not determine when the conflict ends. Tehran also said it was exchanging messages with Washington through intermediaries. The Israeli military has been demolishing Palestinian homes in the village of Nailin in the occupied West Bank. It says it's targeting houses built without permits, but rights groups say Israel rarely grants permits to Palestinians and is using it as an excuse to occupy more land. The UN is warning two-thirds of Gaza's population could go hungry by the end of the year. Thousands of families depend entirely on humanitarian aid, but international aid organisations say funding is drying up. Protesters in the Philippines are taking to the streets ahead of President Ferdinand Marcos Jr.'s State of the Nation address. Organisers expect up to 20,000 people to join the demonstration, highlighting concerns about the cost of living and corruption. Some held up a giant figure of US President Donald Trump, reflecting on growing anger at their government's links to the US. Barnaby Lowe has been following the story from Manila.
1: Well, this is the second to the last State of the Nation address of Philippine President Ferdinand Marcos Jr. He has 2 years left in office and his approval ratings are at record lows, and that's why analysts say he needs to lay his plans out very clearly in his speech, especially against corruption and to address the worsening economic situation in the Philippines. Now, outside the House of Representatives, where he is delivering his speech, thousands of protesters have gathered. We spoke to some of the protesters, and they said that they are the same people who have been protesting against the alleged billion-dollar kickback scheme involving flood control projects, and they're unhappy that only a handful of senators, opposition senators at that, are in jail, as well as mid-level public works officials and contractors. They're unhappy that allies of the president, in particular, his cousin, the former Speaker of the House, Martin Romualdez, remains free. But the bigger issue, not just for protesters, but for the vast majority of the Filipino people, is, again, the worsening economic situation. The Philippines has been one of the most severely affected by the war between the U.S. and Iran, given its dependence on Middle Eastern oil. And the Philippine government has declared a state of national energy emergency. It has provided cash doleouts and has subsidized fuel. But protesters say that's not enough. The government has to do more, and they want President Marcos to be able to control the prices of fuel, because right now that's market-driven, and they also want President Marcos to cut taxes. Warren DeBillo, Al Jazeera, Manila.
0: Indian opposition leaders have demonstrated outside Parliament calling for the Interior Minister to step down after a recent police crackdown on protesters. They say officers used excessive force against demonstrators and must apologise. Thousands of young Indians protested across the country for weeks against the government's handling of an exam leak scandal. The protests were called off on Saturday after the Education Minister announced his resignation. Chinese vessels have rescued 47 people from a Vietnamese ship that sank in the South China Sea. Those in need of urgent medical care were airlifted to safety. The vessel was carrying 62 people when it ran into bad weather on Saturday. Several people are still unaccounted for. People in Afghanistan are facing worsening power shortages as electricity supplies struggle to meet demand. The country relies heavily on imported electricity, but that drops during the summer. Many of the capital, Kabul, receive only 6 to 7 hours of electricity a day. Tony Cheng reports.
2: The summer months bring an added burden to the stretched resources of Tota Hill Hospital in Jalalabad. Power outages, frequent, unpredictable, and more common as temperatures rise. There is some backup, solar panels providing an alternative power source, but they don't have enough, and switching systems takes time.
3: When the electricity goes out, until the generator starts running, every second is critical for emergency patients. Even those few seconds can create serious problems.
2: Even at times when the power flows, frequent surges damage sensitive medical equipment.
3: A lot of equipment has been damaged by power fluctuations, including lights, ultrasound machines, and many other devices. And the engineers here don't know how to repair them.
2: Afghanistan imports about 80% of its electricity from Uzbekistan, Tajikistan, and Turkmenistan. But the supply isn't reliable and drops sharply in the summer months. About 300 megawatts are produced domestically, mainly from hydroelectric dams. But that meets only about 14% of the demand. Power shortages are also a headache for industry. This steel mill would like to keep the furnaces burning 24 hours a day, but they can't.
4: Right now we receive electricity for only 12 hours, so we can operate only one shift, even though we could run two. The outages and voltage fluctuations also damage our machinery.
2: It's an urgent problem that needs to be addressed.
4: My message to the authorities is to find alternative solutions to this problem. Solar power should be expanded. Coal can also be used to generate electricity, and more dams should be built. These are all possible ways to address the issue.
2: Solar power is an option, a source that's in limitless supply. But the infrastructure costs are substantial, and government funds are scarce. Tony Cheng, Al Jazeera.
0: In southern Togo, hundreds of opposition supporters are protesting against constitutional reforms. They say the changes allow President Faure Gnassingbé to consolidate his grip on power by replacing direct presidential elections with a parliamentary system. Protesters carried signs condemning what they called a constitutional coup. The changes allow Gnassingbé, who has been in power since 2005, to become president of the council. That's the country's most powerful office.
5: The constitutional change that took place in Togo in 2024 is completely illegal. It's a constitutional coup d'etat. The Togolese people will never accept this outrage.
0: At least two people have been killed overnight in overnight Ukrainian attacks on the Russian city of Rostov-on-Don. The regional governor says five people were injured. Two of them are in a critical condition. Falling drone debris caused fires at several locations. And the Russian city of Belgorod was also hit by intense drone attacks overnight. At least 12 people have been injured, including two children. Fires engulfed several buildings and cars on the road. Wildfires are still burning through parts of France and Spain. Spain's civil protection chief says firefighters are facing a wall of flames stretching for 280 kilometres. Authorities say the fires have slowed their advance towards the capital, Madrid. Temperatures are expected to remain high for the rest of the week with no rain forecast. Meanwhile, in France, President Emmanuel Macron is holding a crisis meeting with his cabinet. Wildfires have displaced more than 250,000 people from the Bordeaux area. The Interior Minister has warned of the economic impact. The fires are so strong, they've started to form their own weather systems, creating winds, lightning and even tornadoes. Al Jazeera's Sonia Gajeco has this report.
6: What was once a community is now a landscape of scorched earth and shattered homes. The destruction caused by the wildfires, all too evident in southwestern France, where entire neighbourhoods have been devastated. As smoke rises over vast tracts of forest, crews battle on multiple fronts to stop the flames from spreading. Reinforcements, including emergency personnel from Paris, have been deployed to support exhausted local firefighters who have been working around the clock. And the impact is being felt beyond the fire zone. 15 kilometres away, smoke is drifting towards Bordeaux. Cause for concern as authorities prepare contingency plans and monitor air quality. For the thousands forced to flee, the emergency has entered a new phase. Many families are facing days away from their homes with little idea when they'll be able to return.
7: We came here expecting it to be for 24 hours, and now it's going to be 48 hours, maybe 72, maybe longer.
6: In Spain, air and ground crews are focusing on the major wildfires west of Madrid, dropping water on advancing flames to prevent them reaching more urban areas. Authorities say they have slowed down the fire's advance, but they warn difficult days lie ahead. Sonia Gallego, Al Jazeera.
0: That's it from me, Frankie McCamley. For now, there is more live reporting on our top stories online. Head to aljazeera.com. Niamh is back with your headlines after the Listening Post.
8: That allegedly apolitical generation, Gen Z, is making its mark on Indian politics. Call them cockroaches and they will weaponize that. Take their messages online and hit the streets. We examine the coverage of that story.
9: Speaking to you.
8: Too busy declaring victory to take questions. The Pentagon walls off reporters, denies them access to the truth over what is really happening in Iran. Plus, the visualization of climate change, the images that fail audiences and sell an existential story short. India's capital, New Delhi, has been rocked by some of the country's biggest student protests in years. Up to 50,000 people on the streets, frustrated and demanding to be heard. A new online movement, born out of satire, has grown into an unlikely political force, the Cockroach Junta Party, or CJP. Whether the authorities fear this movement or simply want to crush it, the response has been forceful. Tear gas, beatings, and the arrest of opposition politicians who joined the demonstrations. But the clashes are only part of the story. Much of India's mainstream television news has focused on the disorder rather than the grievances behind it. Into that gap in the coverage have stepped alternative digital outlets, online creators. Protests sparked by a series of university exam scandals have grown into something much larger, a generational expression of anger over jobs, opportunity, and a belief that the state and the BJP government does not have the people's backs. Social media has a knack for taking a complicated news story like the political unrest in India and boiling it down to the basics. Like this post, a play on ancient Rome, the emperor who fiddled while the city burned. And Narendra Modi, a politician usually active on social media, where he has carefully cultivated his image, who waited three full days before weighing in on what is happening on the streets of New Delhi.
10: A prime minister who's never given press conferences, who always seems so well manicured, so well put together, but never accessible. And you take

0: images of the city burning, students being beaten, when you put them together, it travels because the facade that Modi has created for all these years is beginning to crack.
1: This has happened in the past. There were deadly riots in Delhi during COVID, and Modi was hosting a lavish reception for Donald Trump. So he has a record of doing his own thing while things around him fall apart, because he wants to create an alternative reality and inhabit that reality, and that's exactly what he's doing.
2: The protests have lasted for more than 2 months, driven by the recurring problem of exam leaks in India and the subsequent rise of a new political movement online, the Cockroach Junta Party, the CJP. India has a hyper-competitive education system. Millions vie for relatively few university placements or government jobs. They can study for years for those exams, which repeatedly get stolen, sold, and circulated online, causing millions of exam results to get cancelled, setting frustrated students back. More than 2 million young Indians went through that in early May. Then, when a Supreme Court judge called unemployed youths cockroaches, the CJP was born online, an initially satirical movement that quickly turned into a serious player. The mainstream media's coverage of the resulting unrest has focused more on the effect than the cause, the flashpoints between protesters and police, rather than what brought the protesters onto the streets in the first place.
3: I think the intentions of these, I have no other phrase for it, rent-a-penny anarchists are out in the open. Dharmendra Pradhan to bahana hai, inko desh jalana hai.
4: This is an issue about examination leaks, because so many people are affected by it. Under 30s are 50% of the population today, and 65% of India's population is under 35. So it's young people feeling that the system has closed for them.
5: This is a case of corruption that has touched people, because this is not money corruption. This is not even a loot. It is playing with the future of young India. You can understand the scale of the problem. 70 paper leaks that we know of in the last 7 years. Almost every family might have been touched at some point of time. And with no explanation, assurance coming from the government, somewhere something broke on this matter.
0: I still think the mainstream media and the government haven't lost the narrative. So we are talking about the violence, but the key issue, which is the national education policy, is gone off. The talking point is no longer about the core issues affecting young people, which is structural, political. What we are really discussing now is the spectacle. So the state and the mainstream media still in some ways control the narrative.
2: Which Narendra Modi's BJP government is well positioned to do. In a media landscape with almost 400 24/7 news channels, virtually all of which are in Modi's corner.
6: क्या ये जो लोग आप देख रहे हैं अपनी स्क्रीन पर ये छात्र हैं क्या ये नीट की परीक्षा की तैयारी करने वाले छात्र हैं जो यहां पर पत्थरबाजी करने के लिए आए हैं
2: The BJP's critics have a term for those channels Godi media which roughly translates to lapdogs Those outlets have various compelling reasons for being loyal to the BJP starting with the prime minister's Hindu nationalist agenda which attracts viewers boosts ratings in a country where 80% of the people, roughly 1 billion of them, are Hindus. Media owners also tend to run diverse conglomerates that do a lot of business with the government, and many of their news organizations are reliant on that government for advertising revenues. In its manifesto, the CJP has called for the cancelling of the Godi media. Journalists from those outlets covering the demonstrations have been subject to multiple disturbing, violent attacks by protesters, and they are routinely called out for the kind of reporting they are putting out.
5: Please remember, this is 12 years of mainstream Godi media that has been ruling the roost, trying to peddle this whole theory that there was stone pelting on part of the Cockroach Janata Party, which led to the police atrocities that happened. That is the government spin that these channels are doing. Those same channel reporters, when they will land up at a Cockroach Janata Party protest, how are people like supposed to react to that?
7: 10 minutes se sun raha hu main pura jhoot narrative phaila rahi hai woh aurat NDTV.
5: They will heckle you. They will call you names. There are better ways to sell your soul than to work for a mainstream media

0: house and peddle lies.
1: I am always wary of blaming the working journalist who has to survive in an organization, who may have a family to feed. Look at the business interests that control that media. What are their interests? To dub the entire mainstream media in India as compromise, I don't buy that. It is not fair to dub the mainstream media with one brush.
2: It's the playbook that's been in place for about over a decade, where you take legitimate dissent, legitimate criticism, and turn it into an act of terror.
3: Chhatron ki mang uthane ke liye kya hinsa ki zarurat hai ya fir patthar marna zaruri isliye hai kyunki darasal sara kheli siyasi hai.
2: Arnab Goswami in some ways pointed this just as Modi was coming into power in 2014.
4: Why do we give these anti-nationals such a long rope? Why do they have to get away every time?
2: It's a well-honed strategy of identifying any kind of dissent as anti-national, dehumanizing them, and reducing them to nothing more than nuisance as a way to take away legitimate criticism.
5: The coverage in the alternative media space, YouTubers, podcasters, provides a constant contrast with what's on the mainstream side. Those independent journalists are much more in tune with the social media space and do not face the kind of hostility conventional correspondents do. The CJP has more followers on Instagram, 25 million, than the BJP does, and it's surpassed the governing party in less than a week. Its leaders are now demanding the resignation of the education minister and compensation for the students' families. We asked the BJP to comment, which it declined to do on what it called an evolving situation. You can bet, however, that the party is watching the rise of the CJP closely and asking the same question so many Indians are. How far can this new movement go? Can an online crusade born out of satire grow, evolve into a political party? And if it does, is there a pathway there to power in India?
6: There was a rage that had accumulated across India, and the worst casualties were the young. And Modi isn't really a novel phenomenon. His worst actions are really imitations of what came before him. So Modi represents a continuum of sorts. And so this party may yet produce an organic home for India's disenchanted young.
0: I didn't think that it would have this kind of echo, generate this kind of support, because what my little political thinking told me is that this online traction, 22 million followers in such a short point of time, this is a gold mine. But what they need to do is be better organized, to have more party leaders. And if you check mainstream media, they completely misjudged it. From day one, they have been constantly underestimating the echo this party has been generating.
2: These are a generation of young people who were very young when Modi came to power. The only world they know is a world in which you have news is rhetoric. The only ecosystem that they know is an ecosystem filled with hate and disinformation. It's not that Gen Z is apolitical, it's just that we are nihilistic, which that we believe that the end of the world is possible, but we don't think end of BJP is possible. That's because we've not given them the news or the capacity to reimagine a better world. So that is the world that we are in.
5: If you're struggling to separate fact from fictional messaging in the U.S. war with Iran, you've got plenty of company. For months now, the White House has been insisting that Iran's military capabilities have been obliterated. Yet this war grinds on. And journalists out to question the Pentagon are not getting the access they need to do that. For more on this story, Meenakshi Ravi.
7: For decades, Pentagon press briefings allowed reporters to question the officials running America's wars. Since the war with Iran began, that access has all but disappeared. The last full Pentagon briefing was about 3 months ago. Since then, updates have come mainly through written statements and social media posts, letting officials control the narrative without troublesome follow-up questions. The pressure on journalists has also tightened. Last week, Secretary of War Pete Hegseth announced a joint Pentagon Justice Department task force to identify and prosecute officials accused of leaking information to the press.
8: The security of our nation cannot be a bargaining chip for those who seek momentary headlines.
7: That announcement came as reporting by the New York Times and Washington Post challenged key elements of the administration's narrative, revealing previously undisclosed Iranian attacks, higher U.S. casualties, raising questions about the true cost of the war. Pete Hegseth has put that cost at around $40 billion. Independent analysts say it is likely far higher. The gap between the administration's account and the reality of the war has grown so wide that even some of its

0: to reiterate that.
1: We put a series of questions to the Pentagon about that. Its response? The Department of War and U.S. Central Command has consistently provided comprehensive, real-time updates to the world on the United States' operations in Iran. Questions from fake news reporters do very little to inform the public at all. The Pentagon went on to say that the primary goal of critical news outlets is not to inform the public. It's to get clips online to promote themselves.
2: Over the past 3 months, Europe has been sweltering through record-breaking temperatures. But the news coverage of this story has an image problem, specifically the way that images are being used. News outlets have a tendency, when visualizing reports about extreme heat, to use shots of beaches or city fountains to do that, even as thousands of people are dying and scientists are warning us of worse to come. Those pictures do tell another story, though, about climate journalism itself. Researchers and media critics say that too much reporting still treats extreme weather as a seasonal thing, failing to connect it to the science, the fossil fuels, and the climate crisis driving it. As Europe confronts a new environmental reality, many newsrooms are still struggling to tell that story with the urgency and imagery that it demands. The Listening Post's Ryan Coles now on the disconnect between the pictures on our screens and the climate story behind them.
3: The record-breaking heat waves that have swept through Europe this summer have taken the lives of more than 14,000 people, according to the news outlet Politico. But switch on the news in almost any European country, and you'd hardly get a sense of the emergency from the visuals you see.
4: It's brilliant, it's lovely, got a few drinks, a few nibbles.
3: Refreshing drinks, sunbathers, swimmers, the pictures do not convey the severity of the moment Europe finds itself in.
5: We're seeing these unprecedented heat waves across Europe, and the media reporting of those heat waves often shows visuals showing fun in the sun, people at the beach having a good time, high days and holidays.
6: The water at London's Teddington Lock is how these people want to beat the heat.
5: And what that doesn't communicate is the risks of heat waves. Heat waves are a public health emergency. And often we're seeing text that is what we call negatively valenced, shows the risks of heat waves, the things we need to do to adapt and protect ourselves, keep ourselves safe, alongside these positively valenced visuals. And public engagement research shows that when people see these divergent narratives of visuals saying one thing and text saying another, that they're less concerned about heat waves.
7: So for a long time, I've tried to cover climate change in a way that I find interesting. And it's been really hard, even as someone who knows that you try to find new angles and new stories, because when you sit down and you write a piece or you produce a package, you then try to find images for that. And even if you have the vast archive like AFP or Getty or AP photo archives, it's really hard to just figure out which are the best images that will work for a heat story. So climate change is famously hard to apprehend visually, just because it's, as a concept, really hard to understand. Like, what is the best issue of climate change? Is it the CEO of Saudi Aramco? Is it a meat factory? Is it people dying in the heat?
3: Finding the right pictures to illustrate climate change has never been easy. Much of Europe's media has settled on a familiar visual language, the imagery of Euro summer. Beaches, cafe terraces, and city fountains, the same pictures that flood social media every northern summer. Europe itself has changed. The Mediterranean region is warming around 20% faster than the global average, while Europe has become the world's fastest warming continent. But coverage of extreme heat still looks very different elsewhere in the world.
8: Urban and rural poor communities are also disproportionately affected because of poor housing conditions and limited access to cooling.
3: For decades, the impact of the climate's breakdown was framed as a crisis happening elsewhere, with Europe seen as largely insulated from its worst effects. Now, heat waves are a reality Europe has to confront too, and the media's telling of the story has failed to catch up.
5: When we look at heatwave visual coverage across North America, Europe, even Australia, it might seem that those fun in the sun visuals are, you know, inevitable. But that's not the case. If we look at other places in the world,

0: particularly in the global south. For example, if we look to the Indian subcontinent and how they're reporting on heat waves, we do see people suffering in the heat.
1: With many describing the heat as exhausting and dangerous.
0: Those visuals are really clear there. And we also see pictures of people starting to adapt to extreme temperatures. So both those types of visuals are really important for media coverage. It's not a pre-existing conclusion that we have to rush to fun in the sun.
2: Climate change is not being told in a way that feels urgent or feel dangerous. Across the board, I would say this happens in print, or it happens online, happens in radio, happens in broadcasting. And this heat wave in particular has been covered in this Euro summer idea of people having fun in the sun. Because Europeans have a different relation to heat, I would argue, than the rest of the world. You don't see fun in the sun as a trending issue in visuals when you cover climate change in South Asia or in Brazil in the same way.
3: In the past, climate change was always seen either as a future problem or a problem that didn't affect people in temperate places like Europe. It was more, you know, something that was happening in tropical countries in sub-Saharan Africa or Asia and would happen in the future. We know it's here now, but I think the media in general still does have some catching up to do in terms of recognising it as a problem right here, right now, something directly connected to fossil fuels and something that needs urgent action to solve.
4: That urgency is often missing altogether in the news coverage.
5: Chaleur exceptionnelle. Non, c'est pas une chaleur exceptionnelle.
4: As France baked under record temperatures, one of the country's highest rated news channels, billionaire-owned CNews, waved the heat away as nothing unusual. A day later, a presenter on rival broadcaster RMC, also owned by a billionaire, had his own take.
6: Il fait chaud, basta.
7: D'accord. Eh ben écoutez, il y a Marina qui va vous répondre.
6: Tu mets un t-shirt.
7: D'accord. Bah oui, bah
6: alors Marina. De chouiner.
4: That's not just trivializing one hot week. It's obscuring the bigger climate story. In Britain, the watchdog Climate News Tracker, which analyzes how broadcasters connect environmental stories to climate science, found the country's major TV and radio networks routinely failed to make that connection. Britain's leading climate scientists have taken notice, writing directly to editors at the country's biggest broadcasters and to media regulators Ofcom and IPSO. Their message was blunt. Too many reports describe climate change impacts without ever naming its cause.
3: So this statement was sent by some of the most senior climate scientists in the UK, people who've been working on this for decades, and it's a symbol of their frustration. They're in despair. They've been working on warning the world about the dangers of global heating for years and years and years, and yet they're not seeing it taken seriously. And in this case, they don't think that the big broadcasters in the UK are taking it seriously. And I think what they mean by that is that when you talk about heat waves and climate change and record-breaking temperatures, let's name the cause. The cause is the burning of fossil fuels. That's absolutely clear. That's not in doubt.
2: Literally, you have 60 to 90 companies who are responsible for like 50% of emissions globally.
8: HiGreen produces what's called green hydrogen.
2: But these companies have also for many, many decades sowed doubt and make it really hard for reporters to understand what's happening. If you didn't have the data in front of you, it would be like a conspiracy theory. You wouldn't believe it that just they've gone to the extent they have to hide the climate science and to make people doubt about climate science.
4: But there's a more hopeful story hiding in the data. A growing body of peer-reviewed research shows that the overwhelming majority of people around the world, somewhere between 80 and 89%, want their governments to take stronger climate action. That finding gave rise to the 89% Project, a global journalistic collaboration between The Guardian and AFP, built around that little-known statistic. Its aim is to encourage newsrooms to make climate reporting more than a seasonal beat, connecting extreme weather to the science behind it, and treating climate change as a story that shapes the news every day, not just on the hottest days of summer.
0: News coverage of climate change does go in cyclical ways. It tends to focus on major climate summits and on extreme weather events like floods and fires, for example. And that's to be expected. There's a news hook and there's an obvious story to link to climate change. But climate change is a story beyond those things as well. It's a story about the people and the places, the things that we care about. And there are many of those stories in our everyday lives. And what we really need to see is the news media looking to cover those stories where climate change goes beyond being just an extreme weather event story.
2: Newsrooms are busy, busy places. where you have competing attentions from all beats and all desks. The 89% project is supporting newsrooms and supporting reporters or pitching to reporters to make it as easy as possible to cover climate change. What I'm seeing is that across the world, people really want to cover climate change. Reporters really understand this is a pressing issue. Editors want to commission stories about this. Just listen to reporters, listen to editors in the grassroots and what they want to do and how they want to cover this topic.
9: And finally, this past week, New York Mayor Zohran Mamdani delivered a statement that broke the internet.
10: Benjamin Netanyahu is a war criminal.
9: In the video, Mamdani answered a basic question. What would he do if Benjamin Netanyahu, wanted by the International Criminal Court over alleged war crimes, came to New York City? Would he arrest the Israeli Prime Minister?
10: It is clear that we do not have the independent legal authority to enforce this warrant. The federal government, however, does. And I call on them to join the ICC and execute this warrant.
9: That actually represented a step back for Mamdani, who during his mayoral campaign vowed that if elected, he would arrest Netanyahu. He now acknowledges the jurisdictional limitations of his job, that no city leader has the power to do that. Still, when the mayor of America's biggest city calls for the White House to arrest an Israeli prime minister, that makes news. It gets clicks. And at the time of this recording, that 2.5-minute clip had more than 100 million views on Instagram, generated more than 79 million impressions on X, and had another 27 million views on TikTok.
11: Al Jazeera goes undercover to reveal how Western donors evade charity law to provide aid to illegal Israeli settlements.
12: We establish our educational non-profit arm that sounds more okay.
13: It's profiting from stolen property.
14: Beyond just charity law and tax law, we're getting into the territory of criminal law and serious financial crime.
15: Good luck. There's no paper trail.
11: Complicit on Al Jazeera.
16: Infectious disease experts say the next pandemic is coming.
17: I mean, we're definitely not prepared, and I think that's very clear.
16: An organism we know about, or a deadly new bug called Disease X. Either way, there's cause for concern. Flatten the Curve investigates on Al Jazeera.
18: Reminders of an ancient past are everywhere in the city of Tyre, tracing back its origins to before Roman and Phoenician times, when it was a vibrant crossroads between competing cultures. Now, Israeli airstrikes of this modern-day conflict have added additional scars.
19: Attacks on this centuries-old market and other historic sites throughout southern Lebanon are defended by Israel, that claims it's acting out of military necessity.
18: Overseeing the cleanup of this market, Nabatea's mayor is still waiting to be told what military value this site held.
20: This is the oldest market in Nabatea. It is part of our heritage.
18: What people here need now, shopkeeper Hussein tells us, is a period of calm to rebuild and recover. But the sheer scale of Israel's strikes means some of Lebanese heritage is likely gone forever.

0: Hello, I'm Neve Barker. This is Al Jazeera, live from Doha. The top stories this hour. Iran says mediation with the United States is underway, with both sides trying to find a way to resolve the months-long conflict. The Israeli army raids a Palestinian refugee camp and settlers increase their attacks across the occupied West Bank. Also ahead this hour.
1: For nearly 3 years, humanitarian aid has prevented hundreds of thousands of people in Gaza from starving to death. Now, with funding under pressure, that lifeline is at risk. I'm Tariq Abu Azzoum, and I'll have that story coming up.
0: And more than 1,400 people have died from the Ebola outbreak in eastern DRC, suggesting the fatality rate could be higher than 40%. Good to have you. Iran says it's exchanging messages with Washington through intermediaries 3 days into a pause in airstrikes across the Gulf region. Tehran says the United States is struggling to find a way out of the months-long conflict. Its foreign ministry spokesperson, Esmail Baghaei, says Washington will not determine when the conflict ends.
2: America thought Iran will collapse in 3 days and will surrender. Now, after months, America is now stuck in this place, and they are proud of the crimes, which means they are stuck and they are struggling. The Americans are struggling in their current situation. They have caused this. They have done this. And now they are stuck. We in Iran, we don't care about the worries of America. What is important for us is the Iranian national interest.
0: Let's go live now to Resul Sadr, who's in Tehran. Resul, clear message from the Iranian foreign ministry that they believe the Americans are stuck and struggling right now. What else did he have to say?
3: Indeed. So here in Iran, there is a sense that the United States was defeated throughout the conflicts and the wars that were repeated by the United States, and now they're saying, well, the United States is trapped in a quagmire of its own making. That is the sense here. So Iranians believe that they have the upper hand in the ongoing conflict and also the negotiations. So he was asked also about whether Iran asked for the negotiations, because that was claimed by the United States that Iran is begging Washington for the negotiations. And he said, well, we did not ask for any negotiations. That is against the Iranian character. It's not in Iranian DNA to ask for the negotiations. So that means, so what he's claiming is that the request came from Washington. And throughout the press, one thing that again and again have been asked to the spokesperson of the foreign ministry, Ismail Baghaei, was the Ukrainian attack on an Iranian vessel on a Sunday in the Caspian Sea. And the spokesperson said, well, this act is a violation of the UN Charter and represent a dangerous adventurism. And also he said that so this adventurism will certainly not go unanswered by Iran. So on Sunday, there were two statements released by the foreign ministry, and now this is the third one. In all of them, Iran is repeating that that is not going to go unanswered. So now the question is how Iran is going to retaliate, whether that retaliation is going to, or answer is going to be in form of enhancing the relations with Moscow, or whether that's going to be a direct military retaliation needs to be seen.
0: Russell, we know talks between Oman and Iran have been progressing, both of them obviously nations on either side of the Strait of Hormuz, but are both countries approaching the standoff over the strait from a point of agreement?
3: Well, here, there were two issues that were raised by the spokesperson. Now, he said that the talks between Iranians and Omanis are still ongoing. Omani delegation was here in Tehran on Friday and Saturday. They have exchanged messages. There have been some of the progress regarding how to manage the maritime traffic in the Strait of Hormuz. So the issue here, the main tension, or the source of the main tension, is not about managing the maritime traffic, but rather Iranian claim of control over the Strait of Hormuz. And when he was about that, he said there is no change in Iran's position regarding that. And second, he said that this is exclusively between Tehran and Muscat. So there are no talks, no negotiations with the United States, despite the exchange of the messages through the mediators. So here, the question, if Iran is seeing this process exclusively between Muscat and Tehran, and no other regional countries or the U.S. are involved, then that is something that the regional countries and the USA is against. And the second, so if it is exclusively about how to manage the Strait of Hormuz rather than the status

0: of the Strait of Hormuz. That's also another issue, because the regional countries and the United States said they will not allow any change in the status of the Strait of Hormuz, while Iran believes that strategic environment has changed, and now Iran is going to assert its sovereignty and control over the Strait of Hormuz. So despite these messages of the progress in the diplomatic engagement, still we see that at least at an official level, publicly, Iranians are saying they are not stepping back from their position.
1: Russell, many thanks for that. Al Jazeera's Russell Sadr in Tehran. Well, traffic through two of the world's most important shipping lanes remained slow in the past 2 days. That's according to the maritime analytics firm Kepler. Before the Iran war, up to 140 ships would pass through the Strait of Hormuz every day. And on Sunday, only seven went through. Those included three Iranian-linked tankers carrying oil products. Further south, only 11 vessels transited the Bab el-Mandeb Strait, the lowest number in months. Seven of them were oil tankers. Nearly 350 vessels usually transit the waterway each day. I'm in the studio here with Zaidoun Al-Kanani, who's the founding director of the Arab Perspectives Institute and a non-resident fellow at the Middle East Council on Global Affairs. Good to have you, as always, Zaidoun. So, taking into consideration all these lines that are coming out of Tehran, Iran's accusing the United States of being stuck and struggling in its current situation, Tehran insisting that it will use international diplomacy to achieve its national interests. We've had 13 nights of bombing, two nights where there hasn't been anything happening, we understand. Some are calling it a tactical lull. Iran seems to imply that the Americans have run out of ideas. How should we read this?
2: Well, I think both are trying to exploit rather than use international diplomatic channels, given that both of them haven't given up to the diplomatic rules, which means both arms have to go down and only negotiate and lead to diplomatic efforts. Both are doing both sides simultaneously. It feels like we're reaching a stage that as time passes by of this conflict, we're witnessing new arenas being invented by both sides to add further pressure. Iran has realized the leverage it has over the Strait of Hormuz and the economic global accountability that the United States is facing due to the eruption of the economic crises leading to the global economy out of the blockade of the Strait of Hormuz. It seems like Iran has also found a way where the blockade, a potential blockade of El Bab El Mandeb, can also lead into a further escalation and a further pressure to the United States. That's if we were to imagine that the Houthi movement is doing it in complete coordination with the Iranians. Hence, perhaps, why we're noticing an escalation around the Caspian Sea, which has always been a route for Iran to not only survive this war, but also to survive the US-led global economic sanctions against Iran prior to this war.
1: We'll talk about the Caspian Sea in a second, but I'm keen to sort of delve into hopes of diplomacy here, because we've also heard from the US ambassador to the UN, Michael Waltz, who said that while the United States is still locked and loaded, there is room for negotiations here. And they've acknowledged that the Omanis and the Iranians have been talking on one level, and there is potentially a door open for talks, at least through intermediaries at the time being. But at the same time, we're seeing both Iran and the US essentially accusing each other of initiating the desire for talks as if it was some sort of sign of weakness. What does that say about the level of trust going into all of this?
2: It's a heavy responsibility on both sides. Both the United States and Iran have to wear two hats. One hat where both have to show that they're confident enough to continue this conflict and military confrontation, and another hat where they're claiming that they want to lead to eventually the diplomatic efforts and acknowledging them and recognizing them, whether it's the regional mediation efforts or global mediation efforts. One cannot deny that both sides are economically and also perhaps militarily desperate to witness some form of an agreement. It's a matter of who would seem as to be the first one who raised the white
1: both
2: flag.
1: Both unwilling to look the weaker partner in all of this, just to try and save face, I guess. On the Caspian Sea issue that you brought up there, Ukraine striking this Iranian vessel in the Caspian Sea on Monday. The Ukrainians maintain it contained military cargo shipments. We've had this interesting comment from the Ukrainian ambassador to Israel, who said that Israel and Ukraine are fighting the same enemy, different sides of the same evil access. Before I get your take on all of this, we've had the Iranian foreign minister spokesperson Ismail Baghi already addressing this head on. Take a listen.
3: The Ukrainian attitude is illegal and is a violation of all international laws. It's a dangerous maneuver and we will have the

0: right to reply.
1: So, Tehran has the right to reply to what it sees as Ukrainian aggression. And, you know, bearing in mind the Ukrainian ambassador to Israel is saying that they are essentially fighting different sides of the same evil axis in relation to Israel. I mean, how does that change the stakes for Iran now? Is the theatre of war moving north?
2: It seems like they're trying to further ideologize the conflict, make it less impacted by the context, given that the context may be influenced by potential diplomatic efforts. We've always discussed the Israeli element, which is a third party in this conflict that seemed to have pushed the United States to take a lead in this conflict and now wants to take a step back and ensure that the United States is dealing with Iran by itself and having the consequences become enormously economic and existential to the Arab Gulf states. It seems like Zelensky's government in Kyiv is also taking this as an opportunity to connect the consequences of this war back towards their Russian rival or counterpart, knowing that Russia has a direct economic and political and military relationship, a long-standing one, with Iran. The United States seems to be very bothered, particularly Trump's administration, that both China and Russia so far have been able to indicate that they are distant from this war, and whatever intelligence, evidence and reports there are wouldn't be enough or big enough to compare it with the actual things that are happening on the ground, which is the U.S.-Iran war in itself. And also, finally, it seems like it's an opportunity for Zelensky to provide Trump the European support, the Western support President Trump was not able to find amongst the E4 or the EU or even the NATO in the lead up to his war against Iran.
1: So our takeaway from all of this, both sides locked and loaded, but also ready to talk, potentially. Zaydoun Al-Qanani, founding director of the Arab Perspective Institute, also non-resident fellow at the Middle East Council on Global Affairs. Thanks as always.
2: Thank you.
1: The Israeli military has moved into the village of Ne'elin in the occupied West Bank. The demolishing of Palestinian homes has been filmed there. Israel says the homes were built without permits, but rights groups say Israel is using the permit issue as an excuse to consolidate control over the land. Israeli settlers have reportedly stormed a compound near the village of Taiba in the occupied West Bank. This footage shows them take a look inside the Abu Faza facility and around also Palestinian homes. Settlers have repeatedly targeted the area, often harassing its residents. The violence is the latest in a string of Israeli settler attacks in the occupied West Bank. Let's go live now to Sara Abu Al-Rob. She's joining us live from Ramallah. Good to see you, Sara. So there's been a real intensification of military operations across West Bank towns, including recent sweeps in places like Nablus. How would you describe the current crackdown in West Bank towns and villages at the moment?
3: Thank you. Well, the military operation that Israel has launched since Friday after the incident of Tel has affected every aspect of the Palestinian life. The north and the west and the north and the south of the West Bank are now separated with more than 1,000 checkpoints, road barriers, and iron gates. Palestinians are not able to move from one town to another or from their towns to the city. Just hours before this this interview this morning, a six-month Palestinian pregnant lost her fetus after she was detained in an ambulance bleeding on an Israeli military checkpoint that where the Israeli military did not allow her to pass to go to the hospital in Nablus. So she lost her baby. And you can name dozens of examples happening all the time all over the West Bank. People are not able to go to the work. The economy is collapsing. The market is not working anymore. So it is affecting every aspect of their lives.
1: Sorry, you describe the mass victimization of entire communities there. Is it possible to say what capacity ordinary residents actually have left to defend themselves, to protect themselves?
3: No capacities at all. Most of these, the mass majority of these attacks happen in areas B and C, which are effectively controlled by the Israeli military, according to Oslo Accords. So by the international law, the Israeli military should be protecting Palestinians in these areas. What happens is the quite opposite. The Israeli military would only show up to either stand silent against what is happening when the Israeli attacks happen, or to join the Israeli settlers in attacking the Palestinians. Palestinians have no police to call. They have no capability to help to defend themselves. And we've seen what happened in Tel. If a Palestinian tried to defend his family, his land, his property, and he took the weapon from the Israeli settler who was attacking them, not just he was killed, not just his house will be demolished, his people and his family members are being arrested. The whole town is being subjected to Israeli attacks, to Israeli raids, and to Israeli settler attacks with no consequences, with no accountability or anything.
1: And lastly, Sarah, how is Israeli politics playing into all of this, given Israeli elections are happening in October? To what extent do people feel Israeli politicians are enabling or empowering settler activity?
3: Yeah, of course, we cannot just attach what is happening today in the West Bank with the fact that the Israel is holding its elections in 3 months. And we've listened to many, we've seen many Israeli leaders having their statements, whether from the right or from the left. Despite the differences between the parties, they all are using and seizing this opportunity to promote for their agendas in the upcoming elections. Let's take Bezalel Smotrich, who's effectively controlling and ruling the West Bank today. And all of his statements, all of his regulations during the past 3 years are effectively imposing a new reality on the West Bank, where the settlers can move freely, can attack Palestinians whenever and wherever they want. And the Palestinians have no tools or ways to protect themselves.
1: Sarah Abu al-Rob, many thanks for joining us there from Ramallah. Now, in Gaza, an Israeli airstrike has hit an area in Deir al-Bala, injuring several Palestinians. This is after another strike on Sunday targeted the vehicle of a senior Palestinian security officer in Deir al-Bala. On the same day, Israeli attacks also targeted a residential building east of Gaza City. Hind Houdri joins us live from Gaza City now. Hind, bring us up to speed with this catalogue of attacks there.
0: Well, the attack took place in Deir al-Balah, in the southern part of the Gaza Strip. It targeted a group of Palestinians where they were all injured and transferred to the hospital. And the attack was in front of an UNRWA school where Palestinians are sheltering. One of those who was injured was actually a person on a wheelchair, and his legs are already amputated from a previous airstrike. And this shows that despite the fact that there is ceasefire, the Israeli forces continue to attack Palestinians in different areas across the Gaza Strip. Since the ceasefire agreement started, at least 1,000 Palestinians have been killed. And what's really frightening Palestinians here in Gaza, the fact that it's ceasefire, they do not know when the Israelis are going to attack or launch a series of attacks on the Gaza Strip. There has been no warnings, and most of those airstrikes have been targeting densely populated areas where Palestinians are sheltering. Now, what we also need to know is the fact that those who are injured and transferred to hospitals are not receiving any type of care, because there is a lot of restrictions on medical supplies and medications, where doctors are saying that it's very hard for them to save lives. And most of those who get injured after the airstrikes die a couple of hours later. So the death toll is going to increase, and the fear inside the Palestinians is also increasing every single day as the Israelis continue to breach and violate this ceasefire.
1: Yeah, as you say, and all of this happening in spite of that ceasefire being in place. Hind Houdri there in Gaza City. Thank you, Hind. Now, the World Food Programme is raising concerns about a shortage of funds to support hundreds of thousands of Palestinians. The warning comes as international aid agencies are forced to reduce their operations because of budget cuts. The WFP says without new funding, more than two-thirds of the population of Gaza could face acute hunger by the end of the year.
4: WFP now lacks the financial resources needed to sustain assistance at the scale required. We need 426 million through to December to maintain our operations across Gaza and the West Bank. This is not funding for expansion. It's funding to protect the hard-won

0: gains already made to prevent a reversal of this progress.
1: Thousands of families in Gaza depend entirely on humanitarian aid. Israeli attacks have destroyed farmland and businesses, wiping out their ability to support themselves. Tarek Abu Zoum went to central Gaza to meet some of the families who rely on humanitarian assistance.
2: Everything this family will eat in the coming days fits into this box. Samah Al-Absi has 8 children. Her husband was killed in an Israeli attack. She calculates every handful, every portion, not to determine how much to cook, but how much must be left for tomorrow.
3: I depend entirely on aid. I don't buy anything from the market because I can't afford to. If the aid stopped, famine would return. If my children go to bed hungry, they can't sleep through the night.
2: A few streets away, 15-year-old Uthman is also counting, unpacking the things he hopes to sell today. He should be in a classroom, but his father was killed during the war. So Uthman supports his mother and younger siblings.
4: We survive mainly by relying on soup kitchens. If those services were to stop, our suffering would only deepen.
2: The shops and markets are open. Food is available, but many can't afford it. One family has lost a provider, another a childhood. Now both are waiting for the same delivery, for help to fill the gaps left by war.
5: Israel's war has already taken homes, jobs and livelihoods for most of people in Gaza. Humanitarian aid is the last safety net. If that disappears too, the struggle will no longer be to rebuild lives. It will simply be to stay alive. Tarek Abu Zoum, Al Jazeera, Deir al-Balah, Palestine.
1: Iran's supreme leader says the condition for any agreement to end the war with the US is for Israel to stop attacking Lebanon. But Israel's been bulldozing homes in southern Lebanon in violation of a ceasefire agreement. That's according to the Lebanese army, which has also accused the Israeli military of hindering residents from returning to their villages. As Zeina Hodda reports, many are finding their homes in ruins.
6: A landscape of devastation. Homes, now mountains of concrete. If they are not destroyed, they are so badly damaged, they are uninhabitable. This is what the people of Zawtar al-Gharbiyyi found when they returned to their town in southern Lebanon, part of a U.S. brokered deal with Israel. A few days ago, it was under Israeli occupation, but Israel is still in control. Drones don't leave the skies. Karim Azzeddine tells us he feels humiliated. He shows us what used to be his garden, his trees, his three-story home. He and so many others have returned to find barely anything. Some are choosing to stay despite the rubble and the lack of basic services, and despite the presence of the Israeli army only a few hundred meters away. Israel occupies dozens of towns and villages along the border and has conditioned further withdrawals on the Lebanese army, preventing the return of Hezbollah and dismantling what remains of the group's military assets. Yet residents are still not able to reach some neighborhoods in Zawtar al-Gharbiyyi. Beyond the army checkpoint is Israeli-controlled territory, and for people here, that means Israeli troops could re-enter the town under the pretext of security.
7: This is what the Israeli army has done across southern Lebanon. Airstrikes, artillery shelling. But the Israeli military also deliberately blew up homes.
6: We can see bulldozers destroying yet more land in a nearby village. We also hear the sound of explosions, detonations that echo across southern Lebanon. The army spent days clearing the debris to open roads and carrying out sweeping operations to remove unexploded munitions. With the entry of the town's residents, life is slowly returning to Zawtar al-Gharbiyyi. There's resilience, but the road to recovery is likely to be long. According to the agreement, the Lebanese army's ability to be the sole authority here will need to be verified, and that mechanism is still being negotiated. For now, families are waiting for help to restart their lives. Karim Azzeddine has nothing left. He shows us the clothes he still hasn't worn. Tells us he has no choice but to collect scrap metal from his destroyed home to sell in order to live. Zeina Khudr, Al Jazeera, Zawtar al-Gharbiyyi, Southern

0: Lebanon.
1: Syria's president says he has no intention of carrying out any military intervention in Lebanon. Donald Trump has suggested several times that Syria could get involved to, quote, do something with Hezbollah. Ahmed al-Sharaa made the comment in an exclusive interview with Al Jazeera, focusing on regional security and Syria's domestic challenges.
2: The Lebanese state has pledged to disarm Hezbollah in a way that has led people to ask, can it really disarm Hezbollah?
3: We are not considering military interventions. Whatever is being discussed, the Syrian state is trying to enable the Lebanese state to fulfill the commitments it has made. Syria must ensure that no major disruption occurs in Lebanon, one that would reflect as a negative reality spilling over into the Syrian reality. At the same time, we help the Lebanese state empower its executive authorities, strengthen the rule of law, and implement the Taif Agreement, which all parties signed and which is considered a document serving as a reference constitution for the Lebanese state.
1: Abid al-Hitta has more now from Damascus.
4: The Syrian president set the record straight, making it clear that the country had no intention of intervening in Lebanon militarily. Instead, the Syrian president says that he supports the strong state institutions in Lebanon, that these relations should be established through the rule of law. And that's something that we've seen Damascus engage with Beirut consistently over the last several months. The two countries share a border and other shared issues of concern, including refugees and the threats of narcotics smuggling, as well as weapons smuggling, which the Syrian government has been very active in preventing, intercepting weapons that were being smuggled by Iranian-backed militias in Iraq to Hezbollah in Lebanon. And the Syrian government says that any instability or threat to Lebanon's stability would cause a spillover to Syria, and that's something he didn't want to see. But the Syrian president had very strong words to say about Israel in the south of the country. Israel continues to carry out almost daily violations beyond the border zone in Qunaytira province, as well as in southern Daraa province, which is causing a lot of concern here in Damascus. This is what he had to say.
3: If the security agreement succeeds and Israel commits to the security side and Syria does as well, along with all the conditions of the agreement that may be concluded later, this would qualify the situation for a second stage of talks about a comprehensive peace without conceding Syria's right to the occupied Golan Heights.
4: The Syrian president saying something very dramatic, being open to further peace talks with Israel if they committed to an agreement that took everything back to the 1974 disengagement line. For now, Israel remains in areas that it calls temporary security zones beyond the Bravo line on the Syrian side of the buffer zone, and there's no sign of them leaving anytime soon, but the Syrian government says they're willing to engage in further talks that might achieve a lasting peace between Syria and Israel. Obaid al-Hitta, Al Jazeera, Damascus, Syria.
1: Still ahead on this Al Jazeera News Hour, how power outages in Afghanistan are undermining the country's industry and healthcare. And in sport, the biggest women's football tournament in Africa has kicked off in Morocco. Joe will bring you the best of the action. It's a drive into the corner, and Jorge Fildes.
5: Fifteen years ago, the Philippines launched one of the world's most ambitious regreening projects.
6: Because it's a lot of money. With that kind of money, we should have doubled our forests.
5: By paying locals to plant and tend millions of trees, they plan to restore forests, cultivate barren land, combat climate change, and reduce poverty. But 101 East reveals how the program has failed to meet most targets.
7: The thing about satellite images is that they don't lie.
5: Failing the Philippines' forests on Al Jazeera.

0: You're watching Al Jazeera. Here's a reminder of our top stories this hour. Iran says the US is struggling to find a way out of the months-long conflict. Its foreign ministry spokesperson, Esma Albaghi, said Washington will not determine when the conflict ends. Tehran also said it was exchanging messages with Washington through intermediaries. The Israeli military has been demolishing Palestinian homes in the village of Neilin in the occupied West Bank. It says it's targeting houses built without permits. But rights groups say Israel rarely grants permits to Palestinians and is using it as an excuse to occupy more land. The UN is warning two-thirds of Gaza's population could go hungry by the end of the year. Thousands of families depend entirely on humanitarian aid. But international aid organizations say funding is drying up. Israeli Prime Minister Benjamin Netanyahu is on his way to the United States, where he will meet President Donald Trump in Washington on Tuesday. They previously met last February, just weeks before launching the war in Iran. Netanyahu says he also intends to travel to New York for the UN General Assembly in September. He accused its mayor, Zoran Mamdani, of fomenting hate over his plea to the federal government to arrest Netanyahu for war crimes. Introducing Rob Guise-Pinfold, senior non-resident fellow at the Gulf International Forum and lecturer in international security at King's College London. A warm welcome to the programme, joining us from London. Rob, reports in US media suggest this US pause in attacks on Iran in the past 2 days may be driven as much by dwindling military stockpiles of precision munitions such as Tomahawks as by its potential desire for diplomacy. How much is logistics rather than an apparent tactical space for negotiations forcing Washington's hand right now, do you think?
1: Well, I think that's a very pertinent question, Niamh. And, you know, if you look, actually, we don't know the exact statistics, of course, as to how much the US burned through its supplies during the war. But the signs are that this was a pretty serious use of everything the US had saved for a rainy day. We're talking at least 50% of the US's supply of Patriot missiles, at least 50% of its supply of THAAD missiles. And you mentioned Tomahawks. The US has fired over 1,000 Tomahawks during the war. It can make around 90 to 100 every year. So it's going to take a very, very long time for the US to restock what it's used. And it's, of course, important to note that this is the US's global stockpile of these munitions. So it is basically, and I think, you know, the interesting thing to consider here is how little desired strategic effect it's had. So you've had the global superpower, the US, throwing the kitchen sink at Iran militarily in terms of burning through all of its, so much of its missile stock that is obviously not meant to be used just in the Middle East, but also as a deterrent in Asia against China, in Europe against Russia. And the fact is that the US has failed to induce what it wanted to induce from Iran, i.e. regime change, or at least a systemic change in Iran's behaviour. So it really demonstrates the lack of strategic foresight here and the dwindling utility of military force.
0: I mean, irrespective, I guess, of the arithmetic surrounding what munitions they have or don't have, Donald Trump says, we have far more munitions than anyone in the world and far more than we need. And the Iranians are most certainly implying that they are ready should there be any further military escalation. But at the same time, Rob, there is this appetite for talks, and tentatively we've seen the Omanis and the Iranians having their own talks to one side. What do you make of any kind of positive movement forward towards a negotiated move out of all of this right now?
1: Yeah, that's exactly right. This is not a return to open conflict. Neither side seems to actually want a return to open conflict. What both sides have been doing is trying to use military force as a signalling exercise to show the other party that they are not coming at the negotiations from a position of weakness, but also to demonstrate resilience and show that they are actually prepared to escalate if and when is necessary. The fact that we are now in a lull in the fighting demonstrates that both sides preference talks. This suggests that there has been some kind of tentative progress. We don't know what yet, but the issues are still profound and very, very difficult to overcome through either diplomacy or indeed through military force. There's the divide over the Strait of Hormuz, the fact that Iran does not want to give up control of the Strait of Hormuz. There's, of course, now the Bab al-Mandeb Strait and the Houthis who are blockading that to Saudi shipping. So the long and short of it is that even if the missiles have stopped firing for now between the US and Iran, the global economy is still going to suffer serious second-order effects from this conflict.
0: A huge amount to untangle if the drive is towards diplomacy, Rob. On this, Prime Minister Benjamin Netanyahu, we've just said, he's heading to Washington. At the same time, would be appear to be, as you say, in this lull, this holding pattern of tit-for-tat strikes. Some are calling it potentially space for negotiations, but there's a huge concern, isn't there, that whenever Netanyahu goes to Washington, D.C., goes to the Oval Office, he potentially has the president's ear. Do you expect his visit to precede any kind of decisive Trump action?
1: Well, you know, I think it's interesting to see how the wind has changed within Israel and how Israelis see the conflict. And indeed, this visit by Netanyahu to the US was on the cards for a very, very long time. And there was all sorts of speculation that Netanyahu might not even meet Trump, which I think is demonstrative of the crisis in US-Israel relations, and particularly of the increasing lack of trust between those two leaders, Trump and Netanyahu. But when you look at this from an Israeli angle. When the war initially started, the Israelis were feeling very, very sure of themselves that they'd managed to get the US to go in with them from the conflict from day one, which was different to the previous year's war between Israel and Iran, of course, where the US only joined late. But as the conflict unfolded, the Israelis, like anyone else, found Trump very, very difficult to predict and were increasingly frustrated at his ability to sort of cut deals and negotiate with all sorts of actors in the region, be it the Gulf states and indeed Iran, without involving the Israelis, but then tying the Israelis to agreements. So there has been an increasing disillusionment, I think it's fair to say, in Israel, in the centres of decision-making there, in terms of throwing their weight behind the United States and simply joining the war from the beginning, because there's this fear that Israel will then be compelled to cease fire when the United States determines it should cease fire, rather than when Israel determines when it should cease fire. So having the US as a partner, sure, it means that they can hit more targets than Iran, but it also means that the Israelis are more constrained than they feel comfortable with.
0: Rob, really good to hear your thoughts on all of this. Dr. Rob Geis-Pinfold, lecturer in international security at King's College London. Thank you, Rob. More than 1,400 people are now known to have died from the Ebola outbreak in Eastern Democratic Republic of Congo. At least 3,200 confirmed cases have been reported. The World Health Organization says nearly 90% of all infections have been reported in the northeastern province of Ituri. The outbreak is caused by the Bundibugyo strain of the Ebola virus and has no approved vaccine or treatment. Al Jazeera's Catherine Soy was at the heart of the outbreak in Eastern DRC just a few weeks ago. She's with us now from Nairobi. Good to see you, Catherine. So, given those latest figures, a real jump in infections and deaths, what are the health authorities identifying as the primary drivers behind this surge?
2: Yeah, that's a huge jump. And I've just been speaking to people I interacted with when I was in Bunia. Particularly, I spoke to one of the communication directors of Red Cross, who are very involved in what is happening. And he told me that he is very concerned. But you can look at this in different ways. So, for example, right now, they're seeing more people coming to treatment centers. There's more awareness. Previously, people were hiding the bodies of their loved ones and hiding them secretly. But now health workers are seeing people, Congolese in those areas, calling in and, you know, reporting such cases. So perhaps that's why we are seeing this rise in the death toll. But on the other hand, he told me is that they're seeing more deaths than recoveries, and that is a big concern to them. And of course, all this is happening because this virus was detected so late. So everybody is trying to play catch up, and you know, it's very complicated now because now we're seeing the disease spreading to other provinces as well.
0: It must be very discouraging to see, as you say, Catherine, more deaths and recoveries. So what are the immediate challenges that humanitarian and medical teams are facing as they try to contain the spread across affected provinces?
2: There are many challenges, but let me just start by talking about the challenge that is being faced now. We have a doctor's strike. Government doctors and nurses are on strike. They say they haven't been paid for the last 2 months. The prime minister was in town previously, and he said he was going to address those issues, but the health workers say that they have not been paid, so they will stay home. And we're talking about health workers who are going to the communities, talking to the communities. We're talking about lab technicians who are going, who are doing the testing. We're talking about nurses who are helping in treatment centers. So that complicates things. And we also have the issue of mistrust. People still don't mistrust you know, health workers, even if you're seeing more people going to treatment centers. But that is a big concern. There's the issue of a funding gap as well. There are countries that are, you know, have committed to give money and other help, but that help is not coming as quickly as it should be coming. And like I said, we are talking about a disease that is spreading now to other areas, and you know, this particular place in Bunia is very complicated because we're not just talking about a health emergency, we are also talking about a humanitarian crisis where 1.3 million people are in IDP camps. We're talking about, you know, rebels in some areas. So all these issues just complicate things.
0: Catherine, many thanks for that. Al Jazeera's Catherine Soy there, reporting from Nairobi. Protesters in the Philippines are taking to the streets on the day that President Ferdinand Marcos Jr. delivered his State of the Nation address. Organisers expect up to 20,000 people to join the demonstration, highlighting concerns about the cost of living and corruption. Some held a giant figure of US President Donald Trump, reflecting growing anger at their government's links to the US. Barnaby Lowe's been following the story from Manila.
3: Well, this is the second to the last State of the Nation address of Philippine President Ferdinand Marcos Jr. He has 2 years left in office, and his approval ratings are at record lows, and that's why analysts say he needs to lay his plans out very clearly in his speech, especially against corruption and to address the worsening economic situation in the Philippines. Now, outside the House of Representatives, where he is delivering his speech, thousands of protesters have gathered. We spoke to some of the protesters, and they said that they are the same people who have been protesting against the alleged billion-dollar kickback scheme involving flood control projects. And they're unhappy that only a handful of senators, opposition senators at that, are in jail, as well as mid-level public works officials and contractors. They're unhappy that allies of the president, in particular, his cousin, the former Speaker of the House, Martin Romualdez, remains free. But the bigger issue, not just for protesters, but for the vast majority of the Filipino people, is, again, the worsening economic situation. The Philippines has been one of the most severely affected by the war between the U.S. and Iran, given its dependence on Middle Eastern oil. And the Philippine government has declared a state of national energy emergency. It has provided cash doleouts and has subsidized fuel. But protesters say that's not enough. The government has to do more, and they want President Marcos to be able to control the prices of fuel, because right now that's market driven, and they also want President Marcos to cut taxes. Warren DeBillo, Al Jazeera, Manila.
0: In other news, rescuers are trying to find survivors after a landslide at a gold mine in the Solomon Islands. People are searching by hand as they wait for equipment to arrive. Authorities haven't confirmed any deaths, but eyewitnesses reported seeing several bodies at the scene. The mine is one of the island's largest sources of income. Former Honduran President Juan Orlando Hernandez has returned home after Donald Trump pardoned him in December. 4 years ago, he was extradited to the US on drug trafficking charges and sentenced to 45 years in prison. His supporters are celebrating his release, but not

0: This is not only a vindication for Juan Orlando and his family, but also a vindication for my beloved Honduran people who have suffered so much.
1: Awaiting him still are corruption charges in his homeland, but now under a new president from his own party.
2: Because it was a political maneuver from the former government. But actually, at this point, the other people who are related in that trial, most of them, they already got the charges dismissed. So I hope it's going to be the same for us, because all the legal grounds say so.
1: Hernandez was Honduran president from 2014 to 2022. U.S. prosecutors accused him of facilitating the trafficking of hundreds of thousands of kilos of cocaine into the U.S. They said he bragged that he'd stuffed the drugs right up the noses of the gringos. He was sentenced to 45 years in prison. After President Trump freed him, critics point out that he'd handled Nicolas Maduro of Venezuela, another autocratic president accused of drug trafficking, very differently, swooping into Venezuela to capture him and detaining him in the US. Maduro is from the left, Hernandez from the right. Some legal experts believe that eventually his case will be dismissed in Honduras too. For his supporters, that's justice being done. For many others who cheered his extradition, it's a huge step backwards for a country in which impunity is already rife. John Holman, Al Jazeera.
3: The former South Korean president, Yoon Suk-yeol, has been sentenced for violating election law. Yoon was found guilty of making false statements during his 2022 campaign. The court ruled to suspend his 18-month jail sentence for 3 years. Yoon is already serving life in prison for attempting to declare martial law in December 2024. People in Afghanistan are facing worsening power shortages. The country relies on imported electricity, but that supply drops during the summer months. Many parts of the capital, Kabul, only have electricity for 6 to 7 hours a day. Tony Cheng reports.
4: The summer months bring an added burden to the stretched resources of Totahil Hospital in Jalalabad. Power outages, frequent, unpredictable, and more common as temperatures rise. There is some backup, solar panels providing an alternative power source, but they don't have enough, and switching systems takes time.
5: When the electricity goes out, until the generator starts running, every second is critical for emergency patients. Even those few seconds can create serious problems.
4: Even at times when the power flows, frequent surges damage sensitive medical equipment.
5: A lot of equipment has been damaged by power fluctuations, including lights, ultrasound machines, and many other devices. And the engineers here don't know how to repair them.
4: Afghanistan imports about 80% of its electricity from Uzbekistan, Tajikistan, and Turkmenistan. But the supply isn't reliable and drops sharply in the summer months. About 300 megawatts are produced domestically, mainly from hydroelectric dams. But that meets only about 14% of the demand. Power shortages are also a headache for industry. This steel mill would like to keep the furnaces burning 24 hours a day, but they can't.
6: Right now we receive electricity for only 12 hours, so we can operate only one shift, even though we could run two. The outages and voltage fluctuations also damage our machinery.
4: It's an urgent problem that needs to be addressed.
6: My message to the authorities is to find alternative solutions to this problem. Solar power should be expanded. Coal can also be used to generate electricity, and more dams should be built. These are all possible ways to address the issue.
4: Solar power is an option, a source that's in limitless supply. But the infrastructure costs are substantial, and government funds are scarce. Tony Cheng, Al Jazeera.
3: Still ahead here on Al Jazeera, Joe's here with the sport.
7: Yes, FIFA President Gianni Infantino has hit back at critics of the World Cup, accusing them of spreading hate and false rumours. We'll tell you what else he's had to say next.
8: The Trump administration says it is seizing children and separating families as a deterrent.
9: A Guatemalan child seized from

0: his father and detained in the US for 6 months, finally returns as a shadow of himself. The family's debt from their failed attempt to emigrate, crippling. But could an unexpected call from the US change the course of their future? The Return, a witness documentary filmed over 6 years on Al Jazeera.
1: The latest news as it breaks.
2: Trump wants to review a concrete Lebanese plan to decommission Hezbollah's massive arsenal.
1: With detailed coverage.
3: Prime Minister Andy Burnham says he will reindustrialize Britain, nationalize its utilities, decentralize power, and above all, he says, bring back hope.
1: From around the world.
4: The entrance to this metro station collapsed when a missile struck nearby. Many people were sheltering inside.

0: Hello, I'm Joanna Gajdorowska. FIFA president Gianni Infantino has hit out World Cup critics, accusing them of spreading hate and false rumours. The head of World Football posted a lengthy statement which took up 15 slides on his Instagram post, addressing those behind their pens and papers and behind their screens of planting seeds of hate. He also said that FIFA delivered the greatest event on earth. Let's run through a few of the points Infantino made in his post. On Iran, FIFA's president said his organization worked tirelessly to unite two countries at war and said Iran entered the US without incident or conflict. But Iran's squad were forced to move their training camp from the USA to Mexico after several members of the delegation were denied US visas. On the subject of visas, Infantino said critics focused on the few people denied visas and overlooked millions who were approved. But one of FIFA's own referees, Somalian Omar Artan, was one of the highest profile to be denied. Infantino defended referee decisions that some labelled arguable or strange by saying those same decisions are widely accepted in some of the biggest leagues worldwide. He signed off by telling his critics to stop spending their time and energy hating FIFA, to reflect, meditate, pray, or watch a football match, and to find peace. The biggest women's football tournament in Africa has finally kicked off in Morocco after a four-month delay. The Women's Africa Cup of Nations was postponed 12 days before it was due to start in March. CAF, the governing body of African football, said it was because of unforeseen circumstances. Host Morocco began the tournament with a comfortable 4-0 win over Kenya in Rabat. The Atlas Lionesses have finished runners-up at the last two WAFCONs. Morocco's next game is against Algeria, who are shaping up to be their main rivals for top spot in the group. Algeria started their campaign with a 2-0 win over Senegal. The top two teams in each group qualify for the knockout stage, which begins with the quarterfinals. And all four semi-finalists will secure a place at next year's Women's World Cup in Brazil. One of the most exciting African talents in men's football could be on his way to Real Madrid in a big money move. Ivory Coast international Yann Diomande has reportedly agreed personal terms with the Spanish club, who are expected to pay more than $100 million for the RB Leipzig winger. The 19-year-old played in all four of his country's games at the recent World Cup and was the Bundesliga's Young Player of the Year the season in the last campaign. Mercedes driver Kimi Antonelli goes into the Formula One summer break with a 50-point lead in the championship standings. The 19-year-old Italian won six of the 11 Grand Prix so far this year and was on the podium in three others, including a third-place finish in Sunday's Hungarian Grand Prix. We spoke to Formula One journalist Phil Duncan to get his assessment of the first half of the season.
1: Well, I guess the standout driver so far has got to be Kimi Antonelli, hasn't it? I mean, he's been so impressive this season. And as it stands, he's on course to be the youngest world champion that F1's ever had. I mean, it's not only his wins, he's had six of those in a Mercedes. We should remind ourselves it's been a very dominant for most parts of the season. But also his consistency as well. He's only failed to be on the podium at two races. So the pressure's all on him in a way now, isn't it? He's the man that's sort of the favourite to win the world championship. And then I guess behind him, you've got Lewis Hamilton, who many people wrote off, didn't they, last year after a really tricky first season with Ferrari. But he's bounced back this year with these new regulations, with a car that really suits him. He obviously won his first race for Ferrari in Spain in June. And he's the closest challenger to Kimi Antonelli.

0: And I think there's a real chance that he could really take him on in the second half of the season. There's an outside chance that Lando Norris could somehow get himself into the World Championship fight. I mean, he really is a confident driver at the moment. I thought his performance yesterday was really quite impressive. You know, suggested at least that he can win more races this year. Now, he's 91 points behind Kimi Antonelli. So that's obviously a pretty big gap. But, you know, we've got to remember there's still 12 rounds to go, and Max Verstappen was more than 100 points back last year at one stage, and he managed to take Lando Norris to the final race in Abu Dhabi.
1: And Tadej Pogacar continues to show why he's the dominant rider of his generation as he won the Tour de France for a record-equalling fifth time. The 27-year-old Slovenian safely navigated the final stage to win cycling's most prestigious race for the third year in a row. Pogacar also has one Giro d'Italia title. The Vuelta a España is the only Grand Tour he's yet to win. All right, that is all your sport for now. You can get more on our website, aljazeera.com. The latest news headlines are coming up here with Frankie McCamley, so stay with us here on Al Jazeera.
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0: I'm Frankie McCamley. This is Al Jazeera live from Doha. Coming up on the programme, oil prices fall while shipping continues to slow in two crucial waterways. The US and Iran say they are pursuing diplomacy. The Israeli army raids a Palestinian refugee camp and settlers increase their attacks across the occupied West Bank. Also ahead... Protesters in the Philippines demonstrate against their president and his ties to the US ahead of his State of the Nation speech. And more than 1,400 people have now died from the Ebola outbreak in eastern DRC, suggesting the fatality rate could be higher than 40%. Hello, welcome to the programme. Iran says it's exchanging messages with Washington through intermediaries, 3 days into a pause in airstrikes across the Gulf region. Tehran says the US is struggling to find a way out of this months-long conflict. Its foreign ministry spokesperson, Esmail Baghaei, says Washington will not determine when this conflict ends.
1: America thought Iran will collapse in 3 days and will surrender. Now, after months, America is now stuck in this place, and they are proud of the crimes, which means they are stuck and they are struggling. The Americans are struggling in their current situation. They have caused this. They have done this, and now they are stuck. We in Iran, we don't care about the worries of America. What is important for us is the Iranian national interest.
0: Well, traffic through two of the world's most important shipping lanes has remained slow in the past 2 days. That's according to the maritime analytics firm Kpler. Before the Iran war, up to 140 ships would pass through the Strait of Hormuz every day. But on Sunday, only seven went through. Those included three Iranian-linked tankers carrying oil products. Further south, only 11 vessels transited the Bab el-Mandeb Strait. Seven of them were oil tankers. Nearly 350 vessels would usually transit the waterway each day. Ships are avoiding the strait after Yemen's Ansarullah Houthis carried out a series of strikes against Saudi Arabia. Well, let's go live now to Rasul Sura, who is in Tehran for us. And Rasul, the Strait of Hormuz, one of the central points of this conflict now, so few ships passing through. Where does Tehran stand now on the possibility of reopening it while diplomacy is on the table and the strikes are temporarily off?
2: Well, now Iranian officials are saying that the Strait of Hormuz still remains closed, and the condition to reopen the Strait of Hormuz first that the United States holds its aggression-ordered attacks on Iran, and second, the United States stops its interference into the Strait of Hormuz and the Gulf. So these are the conditions of Iranians. But one thing that Iranians are firm about is that one way or another, they want to assert their control over the Strait of Hormuz. They're saying that the strategic environment due to the wars have changed, and there is no way that the situation in the Strait of Hormuz could go back to the pre-war conditions. So Iran is talking about a new status quo here. And there are the talks ongoing between Iranians and Omanis. Omani delegation was here on Friday and Saturday, so there have been several rounds of talks at technical level, political level. And we know that Omanis have suggested a regional consortium and also that regional consortium to manage the Strait of Hormuz without the toll fees. However, Iranians are asking for a mechanism exclusively between Tehran and Muscat, because Iran believes that these are the two littoral states. And that's why the management should be with these two countries and other regional countries, just to be in consultations with them. And also Iranians are insisting on some sort of fees, which they are calling as the service fees because they believe that they are going to provide security and also for some of the environmental protection. However, we know that regional countries, the mediators, are still involved in the diplomatic process trying to somehow soften Iran's position regarding the Strait of Hormuz.
0: And Russell, in that news conference we have been showing here on Al Jazeera, Iran's foreign ministry spokesperson had a warning for Ukraine after Ukrainian forces struck that tanker linked to Iran in the Caspian Sea. What more did he have to say there?
2: Well, this issue is being taken extremely serious by Tehran. There are a couple of reasons for that. First, the southern ports of Iran have been bombed by the United States several times, and also there is an ongoing maritime blockade imposed by the United States. So Iranians are looking for the alternative trade routes, and one of the main trade routes that emerged was the Caspian Sea. Then we have seen the United States hit an Anzali port, the largest port of Iran in the northern of the country. And then 2 days after that, so Ukraine attacked an Iranian ship. Ukrainians claiming that this was carrying weapons to Russia, while Iranians insist that it was a commercial vessel. So Iran doesn't want the Caspian Sea to turn into a battlefield, because that is an economic lifeline for that. So since yesterday on, this is the third time that the Iranian Foreign Ministry is repeating the same thing, saying that this attack is not going to go unanswered. So now the question whether Iran is going to retaliate or not, or if it's going to retaliate, then is it going to be in form of enhancing its cooperation further with Moscow, or that's going to be a military retaliation? However, here the experts are saying that this decision is going to be taken based on the political considerations, not the technical restraints, because technically they say it is possible. The distance between Tehran and Kyiv is less than 2,000 kilometers, and that is within the range of Iranian missiles and drones. However, if Iran responds militarily, then it's going to be a new layer added to the ongoing conflict.
0: OK, Russell Sada, live for us in Tehran with the very latest there. Thank you. In Gaza, an Israeli airstrike has hit an area in Deir el-Bala, injuring several Palestinians. This is after another strike on Sunday targeted the vehicle of a senior Palestinian security officer in Delabar. On the same day, Israeli attacks also targeted a residential building east of Gaza City. Well, Hind Hawdry joins us live from Gaza City. And Hind, what more do we know about this very latest attack?
3: Well, the attack took place in Deir el-Bala. A number of people have been injured. Among those injured was a Palestinian who was already injured during the war and got his legs amputated. This attack also took place in front of an UNRWA school where hundreds of families are sheltering. They were terrified by this attack. All of those who were injured were transferred to Al-Aqsa Hospital, and doctors are saying that it's very hard to save lives as the medical supplies are running out of the hospitals. The Israeli authorities continue to restrict medical supplies and medication. They also continue to restrict the freedom of movement in and out of the Gaza Strip, where patients are unable to receive their treatment abroad. Every single day there has been violations and breaches. Also, fishermen have been attacked in the sea as they were trying to fish and get anything to feed their children, or even to sell fish, where there has been no resources and there has been no source of income. So the breaches continue, the ceasefire is in place, but the reality on the ground is totally different.
0: OK, and Hind, I also want to focus on Israel. The government has approved the entry of this international stabilization force. Some may remember this is part of Donald Trump's 20-point peace plan. What exactly are they going to be doing on the ground, do you know? And will they be able to do their job whilst Israeli forces are still bombing Gaza on an almost daily basis?
3: Well, nothing is really clear. Now, we're about 10 months into the ceasefire, and nothing that has been agreed on has been implemented on the ground. So ceasefire, but airstrikes continue. Humanitarian aid has a lot of restrictions, zero freedom of movement, airstrikes every single day. So there's nothing really implemented on the ground. And this stabilization force is supposed to enter, but we do not know when. It's approved, yes, but what is going to be the role? They need to maintain the public security here, maintain aid corridors, and they're going to be in charge of the security. This is what we know about this stabilization force, but if it's going to be on the ground, beyond the yellow line, outside the yellow line, there are a lot of concerns, a lot of questions raised by people here in Gaza. But again, people here are very tired of the ongoing news circulating, where they only hear stuff that are going to happen online and in the news, but nothing is really implemented on the ground, where people here do not trust any sources until they see it happening on the ground. And the reality, just like I mentioned, is totally different, where the ceasefire is not really ceasefire. People are still being killed and also injured, and there's a lot of restrictions still going on.
0: Okay, Hind Khaldri, really good to get your view, as you say, on the ground there in Gaza City. Thank you. Well, in the occupied West Bank, the Israeli military has moved into the village of Nailin, where Palestinian homes were filmed being demolished. Israel says they were built without permits, but rights groups say Israel is using the permit issue as an excuse to consolidate control over the land. Israeli settlers have reportedly stormed a compound near the village of Tabor in the occupied West Bank. Footage shows them inside the Abu Faza facility and around Palestinian homes. Settlers have repeatedly targeted the area, often harassing its residents. The violence is the latest in a string of Israeli settler attacks in the occupied West Bank. Well, the UN aid agency for Palestine says the Israeli military has entered one of its youth training centres by force. In a statement, it said, today, for the second time in less than 1 month, Israeli forces and local officials forcibly entered a UN training centre in occupied East Jerusalem. At the time, around 80 students were taking part in training activities and 45 staff members were present. Israeli forces rounded up staff and students and forced them to stay inside the buildings. It continues to say no documents were recovered. Syria's president has said he has no intention of carrying out any military intervention in Lebanon. Donald Trump has suggested several times that Syria could get involved to, quote, do something with Hezbollah. Ahmed al-Sharaa made the comments in an exclusive interview with Al Jazeera, focusing on regional security and Syria's domestic challenges.
4: The Lebanese state has pledged to disarm Hezbollah in a way that has led people to ask, can it really disarm Hezbollah?
5: We are not considering military interventions. Whatever is being discussed, the Syrian state is trying to enable the Lebanese state to fulfill the commitments it has made. Syria must ensure that no major disruption occurs in Lebanon, one that would reflect as a negative reality spilling over into the Syrian reality. At the same time, we help the Lebanese state empower its executive authorities, strengthen the rule of law, and implement the Taif Agreement, which all parties signed and which is considered a document serving as a reference constitution for the Lebanese state.
0: Thousands of families in Gaza depend entirely on humanitarian aid. Israeli attacks have destroyed farmland and businesses, wiping out people's ability to support themselves. But now international aid funding is drying up too. The UN is warning two-thirds of Gaza's population could go hungry by the end of this year. Tarek Abu Azoum has met some of the families who rely on this humanitarian assistance.
6: Everything this family will eat in the coming days fits into this box. Samah Al-Absi has 8 children. Her husband was killed in an Israeli attack. She calculates every handful, every portion, not to determine how much to cook, but how much must be left for tomorrow.
7: I depend entirely on aid. I don't buy anything from the market because I can't afford to. If the aid stopped, famine would return. If my children go to bed hungry, they can't sleep through the night.
6: A few streets away, 15-year-old Uthman is also counting, unpacking the things he hopes to sell today. he should be in a classroom. But his father was killed during the war. So Uthman supports his mother and younger siblings.
8: We survive mainly by relying on soup kitchens. If those services were to stop, our suffering would only deepen.
6: The shops and markets are open. Food is available, but many can't afford it. One family has lost a provider, another a childhood. Now both are waiting for the same delivery, for help to fill the gaps left by war.
9: Israel's war has already taken homes, jobs and livelihoods for most of people in Gaza. Humanitarian aid is the last safety net. If that disappears too, the struggle will no longer be to rebuild lives. It will simply be to stay alive. Tariq Abu Azzoum, Al Jazeera, Deir al-Balah, Palestine.
0: Lots more ahead on Al Jazeera, including emergency meetings in France and Spain as wildfires force hundreds of thousands of people to evacuate.
10: The 2026 war on Iran has sent shockwaves across the globe. But how did it come to be? Tracing a history of coups, revolutions, hostage-taking, covert operations and proxy wars. Al Jazeera asks how a relationship once defined by cooperation evolved into perhaps the modern world's most consequential conflict. Iran, the making of a war on Al Jazeera.
11: Thousands of farms have been submerged, the crops destroyed. Where we are right now is a protected marine wildlife reserve, and the area being considered for the power plant is here.

0: examining the impact of today's headlines.
1: Iran still holds all the cards with the world's economy, and they're not giving that up.
0: Setting the agenda for tomorrow's discussions.
2: It's hard for me to capture for you how big this protest is, but I can't see the end of it yet, and it's just everywhere you look.
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0: You're watching Al Jazeera, a reminder of our top stories this hour. Iran says it's exchanging messages with Washington through intermediaries, 3 days into a pause in airstrikes across the Gulf region. Tehran says the United States is struggling to find a way out of this months-long conflict. In Gaza, an Israeli airstrike has hit an area in Deir al-Bala, injuring several Palestinians. This after another strike on Sunday targeted the vehicle of a senior Palestinian security officer in the same area. Israeli attacks have killed 1,191 Palestinians since the ceasefire began last October. Meanwhile, in the occupied West Bank, the Israeli military has been demolishing Palestinian homes in the village of Nailin. It says it's targeting houses built without permits, but rights groups say Israel rarely grants permits to Palestinians and is using it as an excuse to occupy more land. Well, let's get more on that and go live to Neda Ibrahim, who joins us live near Ramallah in the occupied West Bank. And, Neda, just tell us about this latest raid on this UN aid centre that we've been reporting. OK, apologies for that. We have just lost Neda Ibrahim, who was live in Ramallah near to the occupied West Bank. We will try and rejoin her in the coming hours. Protesters in the Philippines are taking to the streets on a day that President Ferdinand Marcos Jr. delivered his State of the Nation address. Organisers expect up to 20,000 people to join the demonstration, highlighting concerns about the cost of living and corruption. Some held up a giant figure of US President Donald Trump, reflecting growing anger at their government's links to the US. Barnaby Lowe has been following the story from Manila.
1: Well, this is the second to the last State of the Nation address of Philippine President Ferdinand Marcos Jr. He has 2 years left in office, and his approval ratings are at record lows, and that's why analysts say he needs to lay his plans out very clearly in his speech, especially against corruption and to address the worsening economic situation in the Philippines. Now, outside the House of Representatives, where he is delivering his speech, thousands of protesters have gathered. We spoke to some of the protesters, and they said that they are the same people who have been protesting against the alleged billion-dollar kickback scheme involving flood control projects, and they're unhappy that only a handful of senators, opposition senators at that, are in jail, as well as mid-level public works officials and contractors. They're unhappy that allies of the president, in particular, his cousin, the former Speaker of the House, Martin Romualdez, remains free. But the bigger issue, not just for protesters, but for the vast majority of the Filipino people, is, again, the worsening economic situation. The Philippines has been one of the most severely affected by the war between the U.S. and Iran, given its dependence on Middle Eastern oil. And the Philippine government has declared a state of national energy emergency. It has provided cash doleouts and has subsidized fuel, but protesters say that's not enough. The government has to do more, and they want President Marcos to be able to control the prices of fuel, because right now that's market driven, and they also want President Marcos to cut taxes. Warren DeBillo, Al Jazeera, Manila.
0: In southern Togo, hundreds of opposition supporters are protesting against constitutional reforms. They say the changes allow President Faure Gnassingbé to consolidate his grip on power by replacing

0: direct presidential elections with a parliamentary system. Protesters carried signs condemning what they called a constitutional coup. The changes allow Nasim Bey, who has been in power since 2005, to become president of the council. That is the country's most powerful office.
1: The constitutional change that took place in Togo in 2024 is completely illegal. It's a constitutional coup d'etat. The Togolese people will never accept this outrage.
0: Some breaking news now from France. Local media say a man has been arrested in Paris after attacking people with knives. France's interior minister says three women have been injured. We will bring you more on this story as we get it, just coming into the Al Jazeera newsroom. At least two people have been killed in overnight Ukrainian attacks on the Russian city of Rostov-on-Don. The regional governor says five people were injured. Two of them are in a critical condition. Falling drone debris caused fires at several locations. And the Russian city of Belgorod was also hit by intense drone attacks overnight. At least 12 people have been injured, including two children. Fires engulfed several buildings and cars on the road. More than 1,400 people are now known to have died from the Ebola outbreak in Eastern Democratic Republic of the Congo. At least 3,200 confirmed cases have been reported. The World Health Organization says nearly 90% of all infections have been reported in the northeastern province of Ituri. The outbreak is caused by the Bundibugyo strain of the Ebola virus and has no approved vaccine or treatment. Catherine Tsoi was in the Bunia at the epicenter of the outbreak. She has an update from the Kenyan capital, Nairobi.
2: I've been speaking to people in Bunia, people I interacted with when I was there recently, and they are very worried about this situation. But one of them, communication directors of Red Cross, says that you have to look at it in different ways. For example, right now, perhaps the reason why we are seeing this increase is because there's a lot of awareness going on. We are seeing people who are now going to treatment centers. Previously, communities were hiding and burying their loved ones secretly. The reason why the disease is spreading so fast is because it took such a long time for it to be detected. So everybody's trying to play catch up. And now the things are more complicated because we are now we have two additional provinces that are affected. So the challenges are many. For example, we know that there's a doctor strike. Government doctors are saying that they are not being paid. They have not been paid, so they have downed their tools. So that's a problem. We also have a funding gap as well. Health workers, the people who are trying to help us, saying that they need more money to contain this situation. Where in Bunia, the epicenter, we have rebel groups, we have 1.3 million IDP. So we're not just talking about a health emergency, we are also talking about a humanitarian crisis. Catherine Tsoi, Al Jazeera, Nairobi.
0: Rescuers are trying to find survivors after a landslide at a gold mine in the Solomon Islands. People are using their hands to search as they wait for equipment to arrive. Authorities have not confirmed any deaths, but witnesses report seeing several bodies at the scene. The mine is one of the island's largest sources of income. Emergency crews are trying to contain wildfires in southwest France. More than 250,000 people have been displaced by the fires near Bordeaux. President Emmanuel Macron chaired a crisis cabinet meeting on Monday morning. He says the government will be there as long as it's needed to provide support. Well, meanwhile, in Spain, the civil protection chief says firefighters are facing a wall of flames stretching for 280 kilometres. Authorities say the flames have slowed their advance towards the capital, Madrid, but have warned people to remain extremely cautious. Typhoon Nool is causing widespread flooding in southern China as it brings torrential rain and gale-force winds. There has been heavy flooding in Guangdong province, where authorities say they've relocated more than 700,000 people to safety. Nor is the third typhoon to hit China this month. And at least 10 people have died in a flash flood in northeastern China. Another 23 people were injured after the deluge in Gansu province. Footage released by the state broadcaster shows rescue workers moving tourists away from the area. People in Afghanistan are facing worsening power shortages. The country relies on imported electricity, but that supply drops during the summer months. Many parts of the capital, Kabul, only have electricity for 6 to 7 hours a day, as Tony Cheng reports.
3: The summer months bring an added burden to the stretched resources of Totahil Hospital in Jalalabad. Power outages, frequent, unpredictable, and more common as temperatures rise. There is some backup, solar panels providing an alternative power source, but they don't have enough, and switching systems takes time.
4: When the electricity goes out, until the generator starts running, every second is critical for emergency patients. Even those few seconds can create serious problems.
3: Even at times when the power flows, frequent surges damage sensitive medical equipment.
4: A lot of equipment has been damaged by power fluctuations, including lights, ultrasound machines and many other devices. And the engineers here don't know how to repair them.
3: Afghanistan imports about 80% of its electricity from Uzbekistan, Tajikistan and Turkmenistan. But the supply isn't reliable and drops sharply in the summer months. About 300 megawatts are produced domestically, mainly from hydroelectric dams. But that meets only about 14% of the demand. Power shortages are also a headache for industry. This steel mill would like to keep the furnaces burning 24 hours a day, but they can't.
5: Right now we receive electricity for only 12 hours, so we can operate only one shift, even though we could run two. The outages and voltage fluctuations also damage our machinery.
3: It's an urgent problem that needs to be addressed.
5: My message to the authorities is to find alternative solutions to this problem. Solar power should be expanded. Coal can also be used to generate electricity, and more dams should be built. These are all possible ways to address the issue.
3: Solar power is an option, a source that's in limitless supply. But the infrastructure costs are substantial, and government funds are scarce. Tony Cheng, Al Jazeera.
0: And there's more on our website, or you can download the Al Jazeera app on your phone. I'll be back with the latest headlines after Inside Story. See you then.
6: In its exploration of how mass violence can escalate into genocide, Al Jazeera Untangled continues with the persecution of Myanmar's Rohingya people.
7: They were made aliens on their own native land.
8: The burning of the villages was to remove evidence that Rohingya had ever lived there.
9: The Rohingya had no future in Myanmar. That constitutes genocide.
6: Myanmar, the Rohingya genocide on Al Jazeera.
10: Europe engulfed in flames as wildfires spread rapidly. Hundreds of thousands forced from their homes, swaths of land scorched. Climate change has contributed to this unprecedented fire season, but what will it take to bring the situation under control? This is Inside Story.

0: Hello and welcome to the program. I'm Per Nyberg. Wildfires are ravaging many parts of Western and Southern Europe, with France and Spain among the hardest hit. The World Health Organization has warned that climate change is contributing to the frequency and intensity of these fires. Well, that's clear in the record temperatures and successive heat waves seen across the continent since May. France and Spain have deployed thousands of firefighters, and neighboring countries have also sent assistance. Authorities say the situation is now unprecedented. So what will it take to extinguish these flames? We'll talk to our guests in just a moment. First, though, this report from Michael Apple.
1: This year's wildfire season in Western Europe is alarming authorities and scientists alike. The fires are spreading quickly, fed by dry vegetation and strong, hot winds, the result of successive record-breaking heat waves that started in late May. Numerous wildfires are burning in southwestern France, in the Gironde and Landes regions near Bordeaux, in neighboring Spain in Madrid, Avila and the Valencian community, and in central and southern Italy. France has mobilized more than 1,000 soldiers to support emergency services in what President Emmanuel Macron calls unprecedented times, while several EU states have deployed assets to help control the spread of the flames.
2: We're not talking about a resurgence. We are talking about the spread of the fire that has been occurring for days now and which spreads depending on the changes in wind direction.
1: Hundreds of thousands of people have been displaced from their homes in France and Spain. Some have joined the response operation.
3: We're very welcome here because we're arriving with a large volume of water and they really need it. We're refilling the large water tankers parked nearby, spraying water along the roadsides to help the firefighters in the areas that haven't burned.
1: The United Nations has again sounded the alarm, saying the intensity of the recent heat waves and the scale of wildfires are linked. And, as Al Jazeera meteorologist Everton Fox explains, persistent high temperatures will further complicate firefighting efforts.
4: Now, the heat is expected to continue across parts of southern Europe well into next week, keeping the risk of wildfires high. Scientists say Europe is the world's fastest warming continent, and as temperatures continue to rise, heat waves like these are becoming more frequent, more intense, and increasingly destructive.
1: In a recent report, the World Health Organization's regional director for Europe issued this warning about climate change. The guidance is published. The evidence is there. What governments do next is a choice. And this summer shows what's at stake. Michael Apple, Al Jazeera, for Inside Story.
0: Let's go ahead and bring in our guests into this conversation. Joining us from Valencia in Spain is Eduardo Rojas, chairman of the board at the Programme for the Endorsement of Forest Certification. In Bordeaux in France, Soraya Fetti, she's the Global Campaigns Coordinator at 350.org, an international environmental organization focused on addressing the climate crisis. Also joining us from Exeter in England, Laurie Leyburn, the Executive Director of the Strategic Climate Risks Initiative, a nonpartisan think tank. Thank you all three for joining us this afternoon on Inside Story. Soraya, let me start with you. You've already been evacuated once from your home in Bordeaux. You're back home now, but what was it like getting told to leave your home and all your belongings and go away because there was a fire approaching?
5: The whole situation is pretty unbelievable. We went from Friday morning from a situation where we felt like in Bordeaux we were not really threatened by the fires happening near the coast, to in the span of a few hours being asked to be evacuated, at least only the western suburbs for now. And since then, everyone is just in some kind of time stop, just wondering which neighborhood is going to be next.
0: Several hundred homes have already been burned in neighboring Gironde. What's the situation like right now there in Bordeaux? I understand the fire is only about 15 kilometers away of the outer perimeter of Bordeaux. What can you see? What can you smell where you are?
5: As we speak right now, the sky turned from blue to grey again. It was the same situation yesterday and the same the day before it turned black. So we can smell the fire, we can see the ashes. When you walk outside, you breathe the pollution, the streets are filled with smoke. So the fact that the fire got so close and it's still so close is very worrying, because we know that yesterday the situation was a bit more under control because we had a bit of rain and the winds calmed a bit. But this afternoon, and that's why I'm worried that right now, seeing the sky being filled with smoke again, we know that the winds are going to blow towards Bordeaux again. So

0: Yeah, we're expecting, or at least we're trying to be ready for the worst, unfortunately.
1: Eduardo, you're in Valencia, not far away from Castellón, where you have one of the two major fires in Spain. How bad is the situation there?
2: It's critical due to the fact that this area has a very complex orography, and the winds are blowing in the wrong direction in this moment. There seems to come some release from the weather situation in the next days, but nevertheless, this is an important nature-protected area, and as I commented, with extraordinarily difficult orography, few roads that allow the firemen to combat the fire directly, and with scattered settlements around. So it's a complex situation, at least for the next 24, 48 hours.
1: What would you say is driving these fires in Spain right now?
2: It's a combination of factors, and there are basically three kinds of fire situation. First, the traditional forest and forest land fires, which were those of last year. Last year was really complex in northwestern Spain and also in North Portugal. And this wildland-urban interface is extraordinarily complex, and especially in areas that were built up in the 60s, 70s, 80s without corresponding city plan, with lack of infrastructure, lack of water availability to load the firemen, and with a lack of knowledge of the neighborhoods how to behave. And we had this first fire, relevant fire in Almeria, with important death toll of mainly foreign citizens. This is the kind of fire that doesn't burn a huge area but creates a lot of hesitation. And the one in Madrid, west of Madrid, is of this kind, and most likely the worst that we have been tackling together with the one in Almeria due to the death toll. And then we have as well farming, harvesters of cereal that crash with a stone that generate a small lightning, and immediately all the cereal starts to burn. And this forest at the end burn big agricultural area, which is a big damage for farmers, but even the spread either into urban environment or more into forest environment. And these three kinds need to be tackled in a totally different way because their cause and their environment and conditions are incompatible one with the other.
1: So, multitude of different factors. Laurie, this has been an exceptionally warm summer. Some countries in Europe are now in their third heat wave in just a couple of weeks. How much of this are you attributing to climate change?
3: So there's a clear signal of climate change supercharging these conditions. As we heard from Eduardo, any disaster is very complex. The causes are multi-layered, including how we build and how we use land and so on and so forth. But climate change is supercharging the conditions that make us vulnerable to things like wildfires. And that has been something that's been predicted now for many, many decades and tragically becoming true in front of our eyes.
1: According to Copernicus, the European Union's climate change service, Europe is actually the fastest warming continent on Earth, with temperatures increasing twice as fast as the global average since 1980. Laurie, why Europe?
3: So it's to do with the way that climate change is enveloping the world and to do with various regional differences, for example, in the Arctic as well, another fast-warming area of the world. The melting of the reflective ice and snow is then supercharging the heating that's going on there. So you have different but similar types of dynamics that exist across Europe. What's very important to stress, though, is that it's not just that it's the fastest warming continent, it's that a lot of the consequences are outpacing what governments and other key institutions are maybe planning for. So the conditions that we've seen with the heat waves and now these wildfires are beyond what many governments have identified as being the worst case scenarios that are possible at this moment. All governments develop what are called reasonable worst case scenarios to inform their planning. And in many instances, the events that we're seeing are going beyond even those. So what that tells us is that the tools that we've got, the analysis that is informing government planning, is a step behind how fast climate change and then its supercharging of disasters is. And that should be a moment of profound alarm and reflection for particularly governments, because it shows them that this is much worse than they maybe would have thought, and definitely much worse than their planning and their protection policies have made us ready for.
1: Soraya, this June in France was the hottest on record. For you living there in southwestern France, what have you seen of these record-breaking temperatures in Europe and in France over the last couple of years?
0: What have I seen of them? In the past 10 years, the region has turned into like kilometers and kilometers of green lands into now what is just like dry lands, mostly yellows, very, very vulnerable to fires, to drought, to dying vegetation. These forests I grew up in, I learned how to differentiate from one tree to another, what is the biodiversity of the region. Right now, they are almost non-existent because of the repeated fires, but also the drought, because of the little means that we are receiving to maintain our lands and to anticipate from these things from happening. So heat waves after heat waves, especially here in the southwest of France, we are just experiencing what our new reality is now. It doesn't have to be our new normal, but these things can be anticipated and they can be mitigated. And unfortunately, we are just witnesses of the lack of means that our governments are putting into these priority climate actions.
1: Eduardo, Soraya is talking about these trees in France, where she is. I understand that Spain has actually gone from about 15% coverage of trees about 100 years ago, and now it's 40% coverage of trees in Spain. Is that also driving these wildfires, creating more biomass that can actually burn?
2: Exactly. There are several factors. There's not putting all the eggs in one basket would be an error. One of them is, of course, the growth of forests, not only in land, but also in growing stock, in fuel that is available to burn, and the rural decline that is extraordinarily intensive in Spain compared to any other European countries. The common agricultural policy is very inefficient regarding these low-populated areas, that forests are set out of the financing of the common agricultural policy, and that everybody is free-riding forests, be for the water protection, for watersheds, for soil, for climate change. At the end, there is no financial return. People leave these areas, and this, together with climate change, generates the problem. And there is why it's important that we don't tackle only one priority. The important thing is that everything that is done also to reduce the continuity and the load of fuel is done in a way that is climate smart. This is the issue. Because if we only put on the climate change fighting, this is a global issue that would take around a century to drive downwards. In this moment, we have to tackle also this really immense load and continuity of fuel that we observe in certain parts of Europe. It is not in all the parts of Europe. And how we can be able to revitalize rural areas, that extensive grazing, that extensive agriculture and forestry comes back, instead of the tendency that has been over the last 50 years to concentrate agriculture and livestock production into the lowlands.
1: Laurie, do you think that we've underestimated the risks of climate change in parts of the world, like in Europe?
3: Yes, we know that. Like I was saying just now, the risk assessments done by governments sometimes have not profiled or given emphasis to the very worst that could happen. A good example of this is that in the UK, where I'm based, the government's climate change risk assessment of 2022, released in January 2022, said that there was a 0.02% chance that there would be a 40 degrees centigrade heat wave before the 2040s. That had never happened in the UK before. 7 months later, it happened. And that shows you that it was possible to identify that the very worst cases are now actually starting to emerge as the normality and what we should expect. We also know from subsequent assessments, from modelling, from scientific modelling, that some of the heat extremes that Europe is experiencing is beyond even what the models thought was possible. So there has got to be, off the back of the extraordinary heat this summer and off these tragic and destructive wildfires, a moment of reflection and reconfiguration of how governments assess climate risk. They've got to be focused much more on the worst case scenarios of the most extreme things that are possible. And as we're hearing from both Eduardo and Soraya, we've got to then make sure that as a continent, adaptation to those conditions are absolutely a priority, an urgent priority, and crucially that

0: in Turkey, in Antalya. You know, in the lead up to the Paris Agreement, there was so much focus on the climate. But do you feel that it's almost gone out of fashion now, that it's hard to get your campaigns to get any kind of traction for you as a campaign coordinator who work on these issues?
1: You know, about the two words that were missing from the Paris Agreement text, fossil fuel. It's been 10 years and we still have issues and problems tackling that one of the main causes of climate change, one of the biggest emitters of global gas, and it's the fossil fuel sector. Yes, it's a struggle right now to continue getting victories. It doesn't mean that we have to give up, because the fossil fuel lobby is very strong and the priorities of the governments right now is not necessarily to invest in climate action. In France, the budget dedicated to the climate action has shrinked, has been cut off from 15 billion euros just in the past 5 years, whereas the budget for the army has grown exponentially. So it has been made more difficult to get the laws we need, the program we need, the policies we need. It doesn't mean that we are going nowhere, but we need a strong political decisions to be made by our governments, by every government, to actually really tackle the issue at the speed and at the scale that is needed right now. And 10 years from the Paris Agreement, we're still so far from the objectives that were listed in this text. We can still reach our common goal to prevent the worst from happening. But unfortunately, if we continue on this path, we're gonna just like suffer even more and like even harder consequences. What we're experiencing right now in the Southwest and in Spain and in other regions of the world is already really bad, but it's unfortunately nothing to compare to what's coming our way if we continue to do nothing to prevent these emissions from happening and to really put in place a just transition everywhere in the North and in the South.
0: Soraya, you heard Lori talking about government planning, how important that is. For you, living in Bordeaux, do you feel that the local governments or the regional government, are they well prepared to handle these kinds of crises, both in terms of really hot temperatures and now this approaching wildfire?
1: I will circle back to the same main topic, the means that we are being given to actually tackle what's currently happening and what will come our way. I mentioned the Climate Action Fund at the national level, but the regional budgets have also been shrinked the past few years. Our mayors, every institutions at the regional level right now are struggling to just like fund what's needed to be done to implement the rules in terms of maintaining the forest, to diversify the forest. This requires money. We also need people to go and monitor if this maintaining is done properly. Again, they don't have the money, they don't have the budget to actually fund these institutions and these programs. So they're doing as best they can, considering the context, the political context we live in, but they need more. They need more support from the national level. They need more money to fight the climate impacts, but also, again, to anticipate what's coming our way and to prepare the people and the city and the rural parts of the countries for what's coming, the drought, the extreme weather events repeating and increasing in intensity. While our budgets are shrinking, we hear about the profits that the companies like TotalEnergies are making. A few days ago, they were announcing 5.4 billions in profits just for the second quarter of the year. With 5.4 billions, do you know what we can actually achieve just in the region? We would have more firefighters and possibly more water bombers that we are lacking right now. We're asking other countries to give us technical means and to support us. Some of our friends and family members are firefighters. Two of them died not a few days ago in Mérignac fighting the fire. they need support. They are tired, and they used to protest, to ask for

0: more money, more budget. Well, hopefully they will be heard now, but yeah, we need more.
1: Eduardo, you talked about that devastating fire in Almería. Last month, 13 people lost their lives. Now you have those two massive fires, both outside of Madrid and outside of Valencia and Castellón. Next week, forecast more high temperatures, no rain. What's it going to take to get these fires under control now?
2: Well, it has to be the break that will come in the next days. In some areas, it has started already with lower temperatures and more humidity and less winds. It has to be used to extinguish these fires and to be able to also have some rest for the firemen, and that they can be prepared for further weeks. Considering that the nights start to prolongate, the sun is not anymore so steep, that all these issues might have. But in the history of forest fire record, July is the worst month in Spain by far. But last year it was August, and 89 it was September, October. So it may move to other parts of Spain as well in the next weeks. But we should also avoid to focus just only in the extinction. I mean, this is an important issue that we have learned from other policies and also in the SDGs, especially in the health and also in the security area. If you just focus on the symptoms, you get lost of it. It's like you try to solve the issue of heart attack and you think you need more ambulances and more cardiologists and more hospitals. What you need is that people follow a healthy lifestyle. And the same happens to rural areas. Is they are in healthy situation, they are managed, they are vital, there are people there that manage this area, it will work. If practically these areas are totally empty or just with people with either pension people or IT nomads and people not managing the land, then with the present climate and with the past climate, we would have as well very big fires due to the continuity. And I put you just an example. Phylloxera affected the vineyards in southern Europe from the late 19th century. Well, in the 20s and 30s, there were a lot of fires due to abandoned vineyards. So in the moment you have brush vegetation uncontrolled, fires start. So it's important that we have this into account. Yeah. Cork oak with the protection or serotine pines do not exist by chance. It's because in the past we had also quite severe situations.
1: Laurie, let me just bring you also into the discussion here at the end. I understand that when you have these kind of wildfires, in fact, they feed themselves in a way, because when the available vegetation burns, then you have both the release of carbon and you also have less vegetation to take up the carbon, absorb the carbon from the environment. So how do you break this cycle? How do you make sure that there's a way out of this?
3: Well, so yeah, you've pointed out a pretty severe feedback loop there between the worsening consequence of climate change and what causes it. And I'm actually going to add to that a political type of dynamic that I think we should be particularly concerned about, which is that to date, many governments and politicians have not really paid much attention to climate adaptation. The politics of climate change is largely focused on reducing emissions. That is right. We have to deal with the root cause, as Eduardo and Soraya are saying. But what it has meant is that as we go into the era now of severe consequences of climate change for Europe, the politicians who are pro-decarbonisation are not well set up in some places to also be the people who can most credibly stake claim to being able to protect people. And that's a very dangerous moment that we find ourselves in for Europe, because it could mean, and we are seeing instances of this, that anti-climate politicians are the ones who are capitalizing on worsening climate disasters, because they seem to be the ones who can offer some kind of alternative protection. So we've ended up in this quite dangerous political trap where there haven't really been that many political incentives to care about adaptation so far. They are now arriving. And there's a risk that the pro-climate politicians are blamed for being in charge as the disasters happened. And it could push people to vote for the anti-climate politicians. That is the feedback loop, really. Yes.
1: I'm going to have to interrupt you there because we're out of time, unfortunately. But I want to say thank you so much for your time. Laurie Leyburn joining us live from Exeter in England. Also, Eduardo Rojas, live for us in Valencia in Spain. And also, thank you, Soraya Fetti, who's in Bordeaux in France. Do stay safe. We hope that you don't have to evacuate again, of course. Thank you, all three. And thank you so much for watching Inside Story. You can, of course, watch this program again anytime by visiting our website, aljazeera.com. And for further discussion, go to our Facebook page. That's facebook.com/AJInsideStory. And you can also join the conversation on X. Our handle is @AJInsideStory. For now, that's it from me, Per Nyberg, and the whole team here in Doha. Al Jazeera's coverage continues in just a moment. Stay with us.
4: The Trump administration says it is seizing children and separating families as a deterrent.
5: A Guatemalan child seized from his father and detained in the U.S. for 6 months finally returns as a shadow of himself. The family's debt from their failed attempt to emigrate, crippling. But could an unexpected call from the U.S. change the course of their future? The Return, a witness documentary filmed over 6 years on Al Jazeera.
6: This is a man who feels vindicated by the voters. He plans to change America, but it's not clear if all his plans will survive legal challenges. The last country facing US tariffs is China, but for the moment, what was described by one US financial newspaper as the dumbest trade war in history appears to be on hold.
7: Holding the powerful to account as we examine the US's role in the world on Al Jazeera.
8: Will the U.S. Democratic Party be forced to shift to the left? How is the United States reshaping Latin America? Is this the beginning of a new chapter in the Middle East? Join me, Steve Clemens, every week where I'm going to bring you the latest analysis, pull apart fact from fiction.
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10: It's taken nearly a week of driving and crossing international borders for these people to reach Omdurman. They're part of a government-run voluntary return program. They've come back home to Sudan from Egypt, where they fled more than 3 years ago to escape the fighting.
11: The first thing I'll do is find my home and see what has become of it.
10: The army regained control of the city last year, prompting a wave of returns. But 2 years of fighting have left their mark. Getting here is the first step. Now, many have to figure out how to move on with their lives.

0: Hello, I'm Frankie McCamley. This is Al Jazeera live from Doha. The top stories this hour. Oil prices fall while shipping continues to slow in two critical waterways. The US and Iran say they are pursuing diplomacy. The Israeli army raids a Palestinian refugee camp and settlers increase their attacks across the occupied West Bank. Also ahead. Protesters in the Philippines demonstrate against their president and his ties to the US ahead of his State of the Nation speech. And more than 1,400 people have now died from the Ebola outbreak in eastern DRC, suggesting the fatality rate could be higher than 40%. Thanks for joining us. Iran says it's exchanging messages with Washington through intermediaries 3 days into a pause in airstrikes across the Gulf region. Tehran says the United States is struggling to find a way out of this months-long conflict. Its foreign ministry spokesperson, Esmael Baghaei, says Washington will not determine when this conflict ends.
1: America thought Iran will collapse in 3 days and will surrender. Now, after months, America is now stuck in this place, and they are proud of the crimes, which means they are stuck and they are struggling. The Americans are struggling in their current situation. They have caused this. They have done this. And now they are stuck. We in Iran, we don't care about the worries of America. What is important for us is the Iranian national interest.
0: Well, let's go live now to Rasul Sura, who is in the Iranian capital, Tehran. And Rasul, we talk about it every day here on Al Jazeera, the Strait of Hormuz. It is one of the central points of this conflict now, so few ships passing through. Where does Tehran stand on the possibility of reopening it while diplomacy is on the table and currently, as we speak, those strikes from the US are off?
2: Well, the Iranians are saying that at the moment the Strait of Hormuz remained closed, and the condition to reopen that is that the United States holds its aggression or the attacks on Iran and also stops interfering the Strait and the entire Gulf. So these are the two conditions that Iranians are coming up for reopening the Strait of Hormuz. But one way or another, Iranians are saying that the status quo in the Strait of Hormuz cannot go back to the pre-war conditions because they believe that the war has changed the strategic environment, and now Iran is asking for a new maritime regime and also a new status of the Strait of Hormuz. So there are ongoing talks between Omanis and Iranians here. So on Friday and Saturday, an Omani delegation was in Tehran. So the spokesperson of the foreign ministry says that there have been messages exchanged and views shared, and several rounds of talks were held at political and technical level. And also Iranians are confirming that there are exchange of the messages between Washington and Tehran through the mediators. However, still the main sticking point is there, is not resolved. And that is the Iranian position differing from the American position. So Omanis are suggesting a regional consortium to manage the Strait of Hormuz, and also Omanis are suggesting a toll-free maritime regime, while Iranians are talking about a mechanism exclusively between Muscat and Tehran, because Tehran believes that only two littoral states, Oman and Iran, have the right of sovereignty over the Strait of Hormuz, and also Iranians are insisting on a sort of the fees, which they are calling it as service fees. But the regional countries and the mediators, Qataris and Pakistanis, they are heavily involved in this diplomatic process and trying to convince Iran for more flexibility.
0: And Russell, away from those diplomatic talks, we had that news conference from Iran's foreign ministry spokesperson, and he had a warning for Ukraine after Ukrainian forces struck a tanker linked to Iran in the Caspian Sea. Just talk us through exactly what he had to say there.
2: Well, indeed, that attack has shifted the attention completely to a different front. So all the focus was on the Strait of Hormuz, America's ongoing attacks, particularly on the southern provinces of Iran. And then we have seen Ukraine attacking an Iranian ship. So Ukrainians claiming that that ship was carrying weapons to Russia, while Iranians insist that it was a commercial one. So for Tehran, it's an extremely important case. Because as the United States is has bombed several times the southern ports, and also there is an ongoing maritime blockade imposed by the United States, so the Caspian Sea is one of the main alternative trade routes for Iran. And then the Iranians here, they do not want the Caspian Sea to turn into a battlefield and their ships and ports there being attacked. So when that attack came, it was quite a surprise for Tehran. But since yesterday on, this is the third time that the Iranian Foreign Ministry, and today, once again, the spokesperson of the Foreign Ministry, Ismail Bakai, said that this attack is illegal and it will not go unanswered. So the question is whether Iran is going to retaliate or not, or if it's going to retaliate, which kind of retaliation is that going to be? Whether that retaliation is going to be in form of further enhancing Tehran's relations with Moscow, or is Iran's retaliation going to be a military one? So here the assessment is that this decision is going to be taken based on political considerations, not based on the technical restraints, because experts are saying that technically that is possible. The distance between Kyiv and Tehran is less than 2,000 kilometers, and that is within the range of Iranian missiles and drones. However, if Iran responds militarily, so the concern is that a new complicated layer is going to be added to the ongoing conflict and tension.
0: It absolutely will. Rasul Sada, live for us in the Iranian capital, Tehran. Well, I want to dig a little bit deeper into this because Rob Geist-Pinfold is a senior non-resident fellow at the Gulf International Forum and lecturer in international security at King's College London. And he joins us live from London. Rob, good to have you on the programme. We were just listening to Rasul there in Tehran in the last few hours talking about Iran's foreign ministry spokesperson saying Ukraine will, in so many words, pay the price for hitting one of its ships in the Caspian Sea. How seriously do you think Washington will be taking this threat? Of course, Ukraine is an ally to the US.
3: Well, it's, you know, I think the damage that Iran can do to Ukraine is fairly limited. The last thing that Iran wants to do is to start an arms race or indeed a conflict in the Caspian Sea. As we heard there from Rasul, the Caspian Sea is increasingly important for Iran, just as other actors and states in the region are trying to diversify their oil and gas trade routes and lessen their dependence on the Strait of Hormuz because of Iran's actions. Iran is also ironically trying to do the same thing as well because of the US naval blockade. Remember that 80% of Iran's energy exports go to China. So the Caspian Sea is a vital trade route for Iran to be able to keep exporting its natural resources to Russia or indeed to China as well. So the last thing Iran wants is for a kind of Bab al-Mandeb or Strait of Hormuz scenario in the Caspian Sea. What could be more likely is that Iran uses its own allies and proxies, particularly the Houthis, but not exclusively so, to try and escalate and to demonstrate to the US that these kind of actions are not cost-free. So even if both sides are not directly attacking each other at the moment, by both sides, I mean the US and Iran, what we might see is an escalation in grey zone conflict or proxy war, if you want to be particularly, if you want to have a black and white designation here, but these kind of conflicts where both sides are using force to try and coerce or compel the other, but they're doing so through allies or proxies, be that the Houthis or indeed Ukraine.
0: And we are watching that play out in different fronts, in different areas of the world. But, Rob, as we're hearing, reports in the US media suggest that this pause in attacks on Iran in the past 2 days, that could be as much driven by dwindling military stockpiles as diplomacy. What do you think is forcing Washington and President Donald Trump's hand right now, bringing this stop to the strikes we've seen for 13 consecutive days?
3: Well, there's no doubt that dwindling munitions will play some kind of a role in the calculation as to whether to escalate or not. And the actual statistics that we have, and these might not be, and these are kind of the best case scenario for the US, are pretty staggering. The US fired over 1,000 Tomahawk missiles at Iran during that conflict. It can only produce around 90 to 100 every year. It expended around 50%, possibly more, of its Patriot and THAAD missile interceptor stockpiles. And that is its global stockpiles. Don't forget that, you know, for the US, this is just one arena of potential conflict. The whole point here is that the US should have enough munitions to be able to fight on multiple fronts, or at least to deter foes on multiple fronts. So that's definitely going to be sending some alarm bells ringing at the Pentagon. The other consideration here, and I think this is the key one, is that Trump never really wanted a return to war. He is all about escalatory posts and sort of bellicose declarations on Truth Social and elsewhere. But we've never seen, since the Memorandum of Understanding, or indeed the ceasefire, a clear American intent to go back to war. There seems to be an understanding now in Washington that this war has not unfolded the way they want it to. And a return to that paradigm of basically just full-on open conflict will not deliver the goods. So despite what Trump says, there's a clear desire not to go back to where we were a few months ago.
0: Well, I suppose that leads us into the question that how long can both sides really sustain this war, not just when it comes to munitions, both under intense internal pressure. The US, for example, well, all over the world, oil prices are high, but for Americans, the cost of living. Trump, of course, has the midterms fast approaching. He's under political pressure. But how long do you think that this war can really be sustained on both sides?
3: Well, I'll start off by saying it's a fool's errand to predict exactly what Trump, President Trump, will do in the future. And it's equally a fool's errand to predict what the Iranian regime will do in the future. Both are can be accused of saying one thing and then actually doing or wanting another, talking tough, but then acting differently. What's more likely, I think, rather than a comprehensive deal, which is what many regional actors, particularly the Gulf states, would want, a comprehensive deal that gets us, you know, out of this conflict paradigm. Rather than that, or a return to war, we will likely remain in this kind of no war, no peace grey zone where both sides are negotiating. They're also escalating every now and again to try and demonstrate their resolve and coerce the other side. It's more or less a recipe for indefinite conflict, simply because no one wants a return to open war, but no one, but the same time, no one is willing to fold or compromise, and the gaps between both sides are significant, and it's hard to see a way for that to be overcome. Yeah. So for the time being, we are stuck in the nightmare scenario for the Gulf states and other US regional allies of an indefinite kind of slow bleed forever war.
0: Yeah, we seem to be back into that. You talk about the grey zones. We're back in talks again. The MOU, the Memorandum of Understanding, seems to be dead in the water at the moment. But again, we have talks said to be progressing between intermediaries, between the US and Iran. But this is the Israeli Prime Minister, Benjamin Netanyahu, is expected to head to Washington. How do you think that will play into these talks or military actions?
3: Well, Netanyahu is being derided a lot back at home within Israel for having no agency or ability to influence Trump or the US's behaviour. In fact, there's an increased feeling in Israel that that having the US join from day one of the campaign, unlike last year where it joined later on, was actually something that was hamstringing and curtailing Israel's own freedom of action. Because yes, having the US on side gave Israel that diplomatic cover. It also, of course, is a force multiplier. The US can hit a lot more targets and a lot more deeper targets than Israel can because of their cutting edge military. At the same time, there's a feeling in Israel that they've been cut out of the loop of the decision-making process. They don't have the agency they would want they would want in terms of deciding when the war stops and starts, what it targets. Israel's leaders felt like they were basically constrained in Lebanon, for example, with the US pushing for Israel to ceasefire and indeed to withdraw. Israel has not yet withdrawn, but it still feels like its operational freedom of action is significantly curtailed there. So just as much as, you know, people in the US are questioning the US-Israel relationship and the Trump-Netanyahu relationship. We're seeing the same dynamic unfold in Israel too.
0: OK, Rob, really good, really interesting to get your thoughts on Al Jazeera. Rob Geis-Pinfold, Senior Non-Resident Fellow at the Gulf International Forum and Lecturer in International Security at King's College London. Thank you for your time. Let's head to Gaza now, where an Israeli airstrike has hit an area in Deir el-Bala, injuring several Palestinians. This after another strike on Sunday targeted the vehicle of a senior Palestinian security officer in Deir el-Bala. On the same day, Israeli attacks also targeted a residential building east of Gaza City. Hind Chowdhury joins us live from Gaza City. And Hind, what do we know about this very latest attack?
4: Well, the latest attack targeted a group of people in Deir el-Balah, very close to an UNRWA school where thousands of Palestinians are currently sheltering. All of those who were injured were transferred to Al-Aqsa Hospital to receive treatment and to try to save their lives. Among those who were injured was a man on a wheelchair that was already injured during the war, and he has his legs amputated. And this shows that even despite ceasefire, the Israeli forces continue to target Palestinians. Now, according to doctors, it's very hard to save lives right now, especially during the continuous restrictions by the Israeli forces, where they continue to prevent and restrict medical supplies and medications. But the fear is ongoing, despite the fact that ceasefire, the Israeli forces continue to breach and violate the ceasefire every single day, where since the ceasefire, at least 1,000 Palestinians have been killed, and we're talking about more than 3,000 that have been injured.

0: And Hind, Israel's government has approved the entry of this international stabilisation force. Some may remember this is part of Donald Trump's 20-point peace plan. What exactly do you think or do you know that they will be doing on the ground, and will they be able to get their job done while Israeli forces are continuously bombing Gaza?
1: Well, what we know is that security of the population here in Gaza Strip. When and how, we have no idea. Now, we're almost 10 months into the ceasefire, but there's no real ceasefire. Yes, this stabilization force have been approved, but when are they going to start entering the Gaza Strip? This is the question. Now, there are a lot of promises, there are a lot of things that were agreed on, but nothing has been implemented on the ground since the ceasefire took effect. People are being killed every single day. They're being injured, they're still homeless, where the Israeli forces also continues to breach and violate the ceasefire. There is also no freedom of movement in and out of the Gaza Strip. Now, this stabilization force is supposed to be a force from friendly countries that are going to come, and they're going to be let's say the police officers here in Gaza, and there are also going to be securing aid corridors and going to be maintaining the security here across the Gaza Strip. But you're talking about 3 years where there it has been a complete chaos, and the Israeli forces have been targeted, police officers, checkpoints, and it's very hard to imagine how this stabilization force is going to operate in a chaotic area where for 3 years, there has been no system, and Israel literally destroyed all the systems across the Gaza Strip. So this has been approved, but when it's going to happen and take force, this is the question. And again, people here in Gaza don't really trust what is circulating. They were promised of humanitarian aid, of ceasefire, but nothing is going or happening on the ground. So the reality is a little bit difficult and way different of what is actually circulating online.
0: Okay, Hind Khaldry joining us live from Gaza City, and just apologies for the brief glitch in her connection there. Thousands of families in Gaza depend entirely on humanitarian aid. Israeli attacks have destroyed farmland and businesses, wiping out people's ability to support themselves. But now international aid funding is drying up too. The UN is warning two-thirds of Gaza's population could go hungry by the end of the year. Tarek Abuzoum has been to some families who rely on humanitarian assistance.
2: Everything this family will eat in the coming days fits into this box. Samah Al-Absi has 8 children. Her husband was killed in an Israeli attack. She calculates every handful, every portion, not to determine how much to cook, but how much must be left for tomorrow.
3: I depend entirely on aid. I don't buy anything from the market because I can't afford to. If the aid stopped, famine would return. If my children go to bed hungry, they can't sleep through the night.
2: A few streets away, 15-year-old Uthman is also counting, unpacking the things he hopes to sell today. He should be in a classroom, but his father was killed during the war, so Uthman supports his mother and younger siblings.
4: We survive mainly by relying on soup kitchens. If those services were to stop, our suffering would only deepen.
2: The shops and markets are open. Food is available, but many can't afford it. One family has lost a provider, another a childhood. Now both are waiting for the same delivery, for help to fill the gaps left by war.
5: Israel's war has already taken homes, jobs and livelihoods for most of people in Gaza. Humanitarian aid is the last safety net. If that disappears too, the struggle will no longer be to rebuild lives. It will simply be to stay alive. Tariq Abu Azzoum, Al Jazeera, Deir al-Balah, Palestine.
0: In the occupied West Bank, the Israeli military has moved into the village of Nailan, where Palestinian homes were being filmed demolished, being filmed whilst demolished. Israel says they were built without permits, but rights groups say Israel is using the permit issue as an excuse to consolidate control over the land. Israeli settlers have reportedly stormed a compound near the village of Tabor in the occupied West Bank. Footage shows them inside the Abu Faza facility and around Palestinian homes. Settlers have repeatedly targeted the area, often harassing its residents. The violence is the latest in a string of Israeli settler attacks in the occupied West Bank. Well, the UN Aid Agency for Palestine says the Israeli military has entered one of its youth training centres by force. In a statement, it says, "Today, for the second time in less than 1 month, Israeli forces and local officials forcibly entered a UN training centre in occupied East Jerusalem. At the time, around 80 students were taking part in training activities and 45 staff members were present. Israeli forces rounded up staff and students and forced them to stay inside the buildings. It continued to say no documents were handed over." Nader Ibrahim is at that site near Ramallah in the occupied West Bank, and from where she gave us this update.
6: We are standing here at the centre. It is an UNRWA facility that provides vocational training for refugees here near the Qalandia refugee camp. And as you can see here behind me, this is the aftermath of the Israeli raid that has just ended an hour ago. Israeli forces came in without noticing the UNRWA. There are 45 employees here, in addition to around 80 students who are continuing their summer training in the center. And they've all been told to step aside while the Israeli forces continued firing tear gas. That's why we see this fire that was just put off by the teams here. And they've taken pictures, which could make us to believe that this is part of what Israel wants to do with the UNRWA facilities. We know that this is one of the UNRWA locations that is under threat. Why? Because Israel has banned UNRWA from working in occupied East Jerusalem. It also has demolished the building there. And now here, there's a continued threat against Palestinians who have this center as the only vocational center serving refugees in the area. The Israeli forces do not hide their intention to target UNRWA facilities. As we know, the UN Refugee Agency has been dealing with refugees, providing them with training, with education, with sometimes medical help. And all of that is being seen for Israelis as a reminder for the Palestinian right of return, for the Palestinian refugee plight. And that's why Palestinians say that the attacks against UNRWA aim to erase that right.
0: Syria's President Ahmed al-Sharaa says he has no intention of carrying out military intervention in Lebanon. Donald Trump has suggested several times that Syria could get involved to, quote, do something with Hezbollah. Sharaa made the comments in an exclusive interview with Al Jazeera, focusing on regional security and Syria's domestic challenges.
7: The Lebanese state has pledged to disarm Hezbollah in a way that has led people to ask, can it really disarm Hezbollah?
8: We are not considering military interventions. Whatever is being discussed, the Syrian state is trying to enable the Lebanese state to fulfill the commitments it has made. Syria must ensure that no major disruption occurs in Lebanon, one that would reflect as a negative reality spilling over into the Syrian reality. At the same time, we help the Lebanese state empower its executive authorities, strengthen the rule of law, and implement the Taif Agreement, which all parties signed and which is considered a document serving as a reference constitution for the Lebanese state.
0: More than 1,400 people are now known to have died from the Ebola outbreak in Eastern Democratic Republic of Congo. At least 3,200 confirmed cases have been reported. The World Health Organization says nearly 90% of all infections have been reported in the northeastern province of Ituri. The outbreak is caused by a strain of the Ebola virus that has no approved vaccine or treatment. Catherine Tsoi was in Bunia at the epicentre of the outbreak. She has this update from the Kenyan capital, Nairobi.
9: I've been speaking to people in Bunia, people I interacted with when I was there recently, and they are very worried about this situation. But one of them, one of the communication directors of Red Cross, says that you have to look at it in different ways. For example, right now, perhaps the reason why we are seeing this increase is because there's a lot of awareness going on. We are seeing people who are now going to treatment centers. Previously, communities were hiding and burying their loved ones secretly. The reason why the disease is spreading so fast is because it took such a long time for it to be detected. So everybody's trying to play catch up. And now the things are more complicated because we are now we have two additional provinces that are affected. So the challenges are many. For example, we know that there's a doctor strike. Government doctors are saying that they are not being paid. They have not been paid, so they have downed their tools. So that's a problem. We also have a funding gap as well. Health workers, the people who are trying to help us, saying that they need more money to contain this situation. Where in Bunia, the epicenter, we have rebel groups. We have, 1.3 million IDP. So we're not just talking about a health emergency. We are also talking about a humanitarian crisis. Catherine Tsoi, Al Jazeera, Nairobi.
0: In southern Togo, hundreds of opposition supporters are protesting against the constitutional reforms. They say the changes allow President Faure Gnassingbé to consolidate his grip on power by replacing direct presidential elections with a parliamentary system. Protesters carried signs condemning what they called a constitutional coup. The changes allow Gnassingbé, who has been in power since 2005, to become president of the council. That is the country's most powerful office.
10: The constitutional change that took place in Togo in 2024 is completely illegal. It's a constitutional coup d'etat. The Togolese people will never accept this outrage.
0: The Sudanese army says it has regained full control of a major highway linking Khartoum with the city of El Obeid. It has been under siege by the paramilitary Rapid Support Forces. The capture of Al-Sadarat Highway will help the military move troops, weapons and supplies. It'll also hinder the RSF's push to seize El Obeid. Hundreds of thousands of people are trapped there, facing intense RSF drone attacks. The UN has warned of a humanitarian catastrophe in the city. Al-Migdad Al-Ruhaid has more from Khartoum.
11: The Sudanese army says it has regained full control of the strategic highway linking Khartoum with Al Obeid, the capital of North Kordofan, after 2 days of fighting with the Wabi support forces. The army says it recaptured several towns and villages along the route, restoring a direct connection between the capital and Kordofan for the first time in months. This is significant because the highway is a key military supply route. It allows the army to move troops, fuel and equipment more quickly to Al Obeid instead of relying on the longer route through the White Nile state. And the move also reduces pressure on Al Obeid, which has been largely isolated by RSF positions, while potentially reopening an important trade route for livestock and agricultural products from Kordofan region. For civilians, securing this road could also improve humanitarian access to communities affected by this ongoing war. Al-Miqdad Al-Ruhaid, Al Jazeera, Khartoum.
0: Still ahead on Al Jazeera. European governments are scrambling to contain wildfires that have displaced hundreds of thousands of people.
12: Al Jazeera goes undercover to reveal how Western donors evade charity law to provide aid to illegal Israeli settlements.
13: We established our educational non-profit arm that sounds more okay.
14: It's profiting from stolen property.
15: Beyond just
14: charity law and tax law. We're getting into the territory of criminal law and serious financial crime.
15: Good luck. There's no paper trail.
12: Complicit on Al Jazeera.
16: People gathered here in Dahir tonight to affirm that they see the US-Israel war in Iran and Israel's war on Hezbollah here in Lebanon as inextricably linked.
17: The Assad regime effectively turned Syria into a narco state. The amphetamine was manufactured here and exported across the Middle East and around the world.
16: The strikes hit a busy residential mixed commercial neighborhood in Beirut's southern suburbs in the middle of a Sunday afternoon. Two Israeli warplanes with four missiles destroyed this residential apartment building.

0: Hello, you're watching Al Jazeera, a reminder of our top stories this hour. Iran says it's exchanging messages with Washington through intermediaries 3 days into a pause in airstrikes across the Gulf region. Tehran says the United States is struggling to find a way out of the months-long conflict. In Gaza, an Israeli airstrike has hit an area in Deir al-Balah, injuring several Palestinians. This is after another strike on Sunday targeted the vehicle of a senior Palestinian security officer in the same area. Israeli attacks have killed 1,191 Palestinians since the ceasefire began last October. Meanwhile, in the occupied West Bank, the Israeli military has been demolishing Palestinian homes in the village of Nailim. It says it's targeting houses built without permits, but rights groups say Israel rarely grants permits to Palestinians and is using it as an excuse to occupy more land. Traffic through two of the world's most important shipping lanes has remained slow in the past 2 days. That's according to the maritime analytics firm Kpler. Before the Iran war, up to 140 ships would pass through the Strait of Hormuz every single day. But on Sunday, only seven went through. Those included three Iranian-linked tankers carrying oil products. Further south, only 11 vessels transited the Bab al-Mandeb Strait. Seven of them were oil tankers. Nearly 350 vessels would usually transit that waterway each day. Ships are avoiding the strait after Yemen's Ansarullah Houthis carried out a series of attacks against Saudi Arabia. Well, let's get more on this and speak to Conor Hack. She is a commodities and macro economist and joins us from London. Good to have you on the programme. Ships, they're not transiting through the strait at the moment, despite the US saying that the strait was open. I think we've passed that now. Oil prices extremely high. These blockades in two of the world's main waterways are having a huge effect now on countries already struggling, especially in parts of Asia. What are you seeing being reported? Where, who, what is struggling the most?
1: Really quite dire. I mean, right from February, back in 20, you know, so many months ago when the war started, and it was such intense, you know, this was the biggest supply shock in terms of oil supplies ever. And yes, crude oil prices reached $100 per barrel, 120 even. And then they collapsed after the ceasefire. We saw it go back down to $75 per barrel, which was nice. We had some relief, but it didn't last long. And now we went back to 100 only back on July 23rd. So it's a bit of a roller coaster. And that's this kind of uncertainty that shippers and oil producers and oil consumers really, really are desperately in need of right now. Because as you said, you cannot ship when you have so much uncertainty, when you know there could be a strike anytime soon, when the ceasefire itself is so fragile. And when you have this kind of uncertainty, you need to adapt and you need to see where you can get your next barrel of oil. So you've got countries like China that are, you know, cutting back their exports of refined products, which in turn allows them to import less crude oil. That's been a great source of relief for the oil markets in the last 5 months. But how long can they do that? Other countries are running down their inventories rapidly, using down their stocks that they've built up over years. But those inventories are now uncomfortably getting low. So how long can they continue to run down that inventory? Because I feel that they're becoming quite tight as well. So yeah, we're running on borrowed time at the moment. And as you mentioned, you know, today it's the import dependent countries for energy that are going to be suffering the most because they're running out of rapid options in terms of how they can adapt. You know, inflation is running very high in most of these countries in Asia and Africa. So external balances, fiscal issues, these are all problems that have been manifesting itself every day and causing huge headaches.
0: And you talk about finding new ways. That's

0: something that many have discussed. What other ways could these ships go? And potentially, we've got the Bab el-Mandeb Strait almost closed, the Strait of Hormuz closed. If ships were to go around the Horn of Africa, how feasible is that?
1: The first thing that gets impacted is time and cost. So there are other routes, but obviously nothing's going to be as simple as actually going through the Hormuz, where 20% of the world's crude used to flow through. The other immediate outlet was through the pipeline, which then allowed you to go through the Red Sea and Bab el-Mandeb. Now that obviously, with the Houthi strikes on the Saudi tankers, that is now becoming out of question. So it's a massive alternative route that the Saudis were banking on that suddenly got out of action. The other alternative would be to go from Iraq overland through trucks into Turkey and use that way. But the other thing that we're not necessarily talking about so much in the global scheme is that they're also the other second largest oil producing region, which is Russia. They're also struggling to get their oil out because a lot of their oil export capacity is also suffering from massive drone strikes. So you've got issues in the Caspian Sea, issues in the Black Sea, obviously in the Hormuz Strait, now in the Red Sea. So the options on the sea routes are rapidly declining. And I think today we saw oil prices fall down to $75 per barrel. Great, there's this hope of a ceasefire. But if we see another strike or another blockage in one of these super important straits or seaways, you could see that rapidly getting back to $100. So yeah, we're running on empty, we're running on limited options, and you know, we can only go so far until we get something more permanent and less fragile in terms of ceasefires.
0: And Connor, you mentioned briefly there the Caspian Sea. Of course, there was that strike on an Iranian ship there. Another shipping route, though, relied heavily on countries including Tehran, Russia, to avoid certain sanctions or because logistically it is closer to them. Could we see shipping slow down there too? And if so, a third waterway affected, what would the repercussions be there?
1: It's almost unthinkable if that were to happen. Already, we're hearing that Kazakhstan, and you know, one of the top 10 oil producers in the world, lately their loading capacity has fallen down to something like 50%. You know, that's pretty high numbers and high volumes that are being impacted. You know, oil refineries in Russia, those exports out of Russia are really being demanded. So that's causing things like diesel, jet fuel, those products are really rapidly declining, and Europe is suffering hugely. European jet fuel inventories are at critically low levels. I think we need to have access to all seaways, and unfortunately, the way the world is going, it seems to be one by one, each of these choke points are being closed off. So it's a very untenable situation that really needs to be solved as soon as possible, because land routes or building alternative pipelines, these takes years to happen. And on top of that, you have to negotiate with the geopolitical framework, which is incredibly fragile.
0: What are shipping companies reporting? Their ships, of course, have been ground to a halt. They're not doing the jobs they should. How much of an effect have you seen this is having on them, and will they be able to recover from this?
1: So the shipping companies actually have an ability to pass on a lot of their freight costs. So the actual hit is taken by the freight, the buyers of the freight. So the actual shippers, if you like. So, you know, the tanker, the companies that own the tankers or hire out, they're the ones that actually can just simply pass it on. The insurance premium goes up, the transportation costs, the fuel costs all go up. And it's the charterers that then bear it. You know, we're talking millions and millions of dollars per journey that have just suddenly been hiked up. That's not something they can just naturally absorb. So they do have to think twice whether they want to take that risk and ship it into this, you know, incredibly dangerous narrow strait, or take some costs, hold back, stay in the sea until there is some kind of movement on the geopolitical side of things, or even on the waterways. But it's quite as I mentioned, I keep mentioning the same thing. I'm sorry, it's just the unsustainability of it all. Something has got to give.
0: It does, and clearly, as you say, those shipping companies choosing not to move, not to travel, and that's why we're seeing numbers so low in those straits. Connor Huck, really good to speak to you. Commodities and macroeconomist joining us live from London. In the Philippines, there were protests ahead of a national address by President Ferdinand Marcos Jr. Organisers had expected nearly 20,000 people while highlighting concerns about the cost of living and corruption. Some held up a giant figure of US President Donald Trump, reflecting their growing anger at their government's close links to the US. In his address, Marcos Jr. promised he would tackle government corruption. Barnaby Lowe reports on the protests in Manila.
2: Thousands of protesters gathered outside the House of Representatives of the Philippines, where President Ferdinand Marcos Jr. delivered his annual State of the Nation address. They say they're not happy with his performance, particularly in the past 12 months after Marcos himself revealed that politicians and public works officials have been taking billions of dollars in kickbacks from funds that were meant for flood control projects. Since then, only a handful of opposition senators and mid-level public works officials have been jailed. But in his speech, Marcos named his cousin, former Speaker of the House, Martin Romualdez, as one of his allies soon to be charged.
3: I am not the president of my family and my friends. I am the president of the Philippines, and my duty is to my fellow Filipinos.
2: Marcos has been accused of targeting his political opponents, particularly Vice President Sara Duterte and her allies. Duterte has been impeached and is on trial, but protesters here say both camps need to be held accountable.
4: This is one issue where it doesn't matter if you are a Duterte supporter or a Marcos supporter, because we all got screwed by these corrupt officials.
2: But Marcos, son of a former Philippine president who is alleged to have stolen billions of dollars from government coffers, has branded himself a graft crusader. And he says his anti-corruption campaign has benefited millions of Filipinos impacted by the Iran war.
3: We've earmarked $1 billion for our ongoing response to the impact of the Iran war. And part of that comes from money we recovered from corrupt officials.
2: Well, these protesters aren't impressed. They say cash handouts and fuel subsidies are just stopgap measures. They want the government to cut taxes on fuel and other basic commodities and for the government to limit the ability of oil companies to dictate fuel prices. Barnaby Lowe, Al Jazeera, Manila.
0: The former South Korean president Yoon Suk-yeol has been sentenced for violating election law. Yoon was found guilty of making false statements during his 2022 campaign. The court ruled to suspend his 18-month jail sentence for 3 years. Yoon is also already serving a life prison sentence for attempting to declare martial law back in December 2024. In Spain, the civil protection chief says firefighters are facing a wall of fires stretching for 280 kilometres. Authorities say the flames have slowed their advance towards the capital, Madrid, but they've warned people to remain extremely cautious. Emergency crews are also trying to contain wildfires in southwest France. More than 250,000 people have been displaced by the fires, which are approaching the historic town of Bordeaux. President Emmanuel Macron has held a crisis meeting and is heading to the region to assess the situation. He says the government will be there for as long as support is needed. Peter Guruchaga is a French firefighter and leader of a major union which represents firefighters and emergency personnel in Val d'Oise. His department is warning of health hazards and crews are facing battling every single day.
5: For years, union representatives and firefighters have been warning the government that we are understaffed, that there is not enough funding, and there is a shortage of equipment and fire engines. And yet, the government has not listened to us. We already had a warning in 2022 again in Gironde when there was a massive fire. And today, because our firefighters are understaffed, all the limits on working hours are being ignored. We now have firefighters who have been on the front line for 3 to 4 days, sleeping 2 to 3 hours a night, eating on the go, and being fed by local residents. And obviously, this is very problematic for their health, because someone who has been on the front line for 3 to 4 days is less vigilant, which puts them directly in danger. Inevitably, this is going to have an impact on their health, and it's important to understand that they are facing an exceptional fire here, with flames 40 meters high.
6: mais aussi à long terme.
5: But in the long term, too, this can cause problems and lead to cancer. The International Agency for Research on Cancer classified the firefighting profession as carcinogenic to humans in 2021. In France, there is a reluctance to recognize cancers as occupational diseases. And the problem is that, unfortunately, many firefighters currently on duty are at risk of developing cancer due to their exposure. Because it's important to understand that firefighters on the ground do not have respiratory protection for forest fires. In fact, journalists who come to see the firefighters in the field are better protected.

0: residences were hit in the attack. The Ukrainian Air Force says Russia launched 147 drone strikes overnight. Ukrainian attacks in the Russian city of Rostov-on-Don have killed at least two people. The regional governor says five people were injured. Two of them are in a critical condition. Falling drone debris caused fires at several locations. Still ahead here on Al Jazeera. We'll report on how power outages in Afghanistan are undermining its industry and healthcare.
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2: For the past 1 hour or so, we have been able to hear the sounds of massive explosion here in the northwestern of the Iranian capital.
1: With exclusive reports.
3: In recent months, the Israeli military expanded its occupation of Lebanese territory, and wide-scale demolitions mean there are a few homes left.
1: From the heart of the story.
4: It's hard to believe that a few hours ago that this building was a home for a family sheltering inside.
5: A meeting of minds discussing the defining issues of our times.
6: In 1 year, we saw a step change. It became clear at that point that we really were in a kind of a new era of AI.
5: Nobel Peace Laureate Maria Ressa and Professor Michael Wooldridge explore the perils and possibilities of artificial intelligence.
7: It changes the way we think and then the way we act. How can we protect ourselves?
5: Studio B, the AI series on Al Jazeera.

0: Typhoon Nool is causing widespread flooding in southern China as it brings torrential rain and gale-force winds. There's been heavy flooding in Guangdong province, where authorities say they've relocated more than 700,000 people to safety. Nool is the third typhoon to hit China this month. And at least 10 people have died in a flash flood in northeastern China. Another 23 people were injured after the deluge in Gansu province. Footage shared by the broadcaster shows rescue workers moving tourists away from the area. People in Afghanistan are facing worsening power shortages. The country relies on imported electricity, but that supply drops during the summer months, and many parts of the capital, Kabul, only have electricity for 6 to 7 hours a day. Tony Cheng reports.
1: The summer months bring an added burden to the stretched resources of Totahil Hospital in Jalalabad. Power outages, frequent, unpredictable, and more common as temperatures rise. There is some backup, solar panels providing an alternative power source, but they don't have enough, and switching systems takes time.
2: When the electricity goes out, until the generator starts running, every second is critical for emergency patients. Even those few seconds can create serious problems.
1: Even at times when the power flows, frequent surges damage sensitive medical equipment.
2: A lot of equipment has been damaged by power fluctuations, including lights, ultrasound machines, and many other devices. And the engineers here don't know how to repair them.
1: Afghanistan imports about 80% of its electricity from Uzbekistan, Tajikistan and Turkmenistan. But the supply isn't reliable and drops sharply in the summer months. About 300 megawatts are produced domestically, mainly from hydroelectric dams. But that meets only about 14% of the demand. Power shortages are also a headache for industry. This steel mill would like to keep the furnaces burning 24 hours a day, but they can't.
3: Right now we receive electricity for only 12 hours, so we can operate only one shift, even though we could run two. The outages and voltage fluctuations also damage our machinery.
1: It's an urgent problem that needs to be addressed.
3: My message to the authorities is to find alternative solutions to this problem. Solar power should be expanded. Coal can also be used to generate electricity, and more dams should be built. These are all possible ways to address the issue.
1: Solar power is an option, a source that's in limitless supply. But the infrastructure costs are substantial, and government funds are scarce. Tony Cheng, Al Jazeera.

0: The former Honduran president, Juan Orlando Hernandez, has returned home after Donald Trump pardoned him in December. 4 years ago, he was extradited to the US on drug trafficking charges and sentenced to 45 years in prison. His supporters are celebrating his release, but not everyone in Honduras is happy he's back. John Holman reports.
1: 4 years ago, Honduran ex-president Juan Orlando Hernandez left his country in disgrace, extradited to the US on charges of drug trafficking. Now he's back, triumphant, after a presidential pardon from Donald Trump last December, who said that Hernandez had been treated very harshly and unfairly in what he described as a Biden administration setup. A brief prayer on the tarmac with his family, and a rally with his supporters.
2: This is not only a vindication for Juan Orlando and his family, but also a vindication for my beloved Honduran people who have suffered so much.
1: Awaiting him still are corruption charges in his homeland, but now under a new president from his own party.
3: Because it was a political maneuver from the former government. But actually, at this point, the other people who are related in that trial, most of them, they already got the charges dismissed. So I hope it's going to be the same for us because all the legal grounds say so.
1: Hernandez was Honduran president from 2014 to 2022. U.S. prosecutors accused him of facilitating the trafficking of hundreds of thousands of kilos of cocaine into the U.S. They said he bragged that he'd stuffed the drugs right up the noses of the gringos. He was sentenced to 45 years in prison. After President Trump freed him, critics point out that he'd handled Nicolas Maduro of Venezuela, another autocratic president accused of drug trafficking, very differently, swooping into Venezuela to capture him and detaining him in the US. Maduro is from the left, Hernandez from the right. Some legal experts believe that eventually his case will be dismissed in Honduras too. For his supporters, that's justice being done. For many others who cheered his extradition, it's a huge step backwards for a country in which impunity is already rife. John Holman, Al Jazeera.
0: To Germany now, where police have shot dead the suspect in Saturday's attack on a gay pride event in Berlin. A Polish woman was killed and 29 other people injured when a van ploughed into a crowd. Rebecca Collard reports from the German capital.
4: What was meant to be a night of celebration with hundreds of thousands of people gathered in central Berlin turned to tragedy.
5: Behind me is where this suspect rammed their vehicle into a tree after plowing through this crowd of people that were attending Berlin's Pride event. Authorities say after that, he got out of the vehicle and began attacking people with some sort of blade, possibly a machete.
4: The suspect then fled the scene, setting off a nationwide manhunt before police tracked him down and shot him on Sunday evening.
6: When we approached him, he came towards our officers with a stabbing weapon. He was stopped by our special operations unit using a firearm, and as a result, he died.
4: Authorities said the suspect was well known to police. He had been convicted on several previous charges, including one that carried a prison sentence, but that sentence was suspended. On Sunday, crowds gathered at the Brandenburg Gate to mourn and show their defiance. Chancellor Friedrich Merz echoed those sentiments and called for unity.
7: We will not allow this poison of terrorism, this poison that threatens our freedom, to continue to spread throughout our society. Regardless of any party political differences of opinion, we will defend the freedom of our society.
4: At small makeshift memorials in the park where the attack took place, people have placed flowers and notes. Some express sorrow, some anger, and some fear. Not just that it could happen again, but that Germany's far right could use this tragedy to further its agenda. Rebecca Collard, Al Jazeera, Berlin.
0: And that's it from me, Frankie McCamley, for this News Hour. Rob Matheson will be back in a moment with more of the day's news. Do stay with us. Bye-bye.
8: For the first time in half a century, the western side of the Parthenon is clear of scaffolding, and its triangular pediment is restored with new marble. Also finished, the temple's northern colonnade, and rising inside those columns, the wall that formed the central room of the temple, which housed a gigantic statue of the goddess Athena.
9: The Parthenon has been through a lot in its 2,500 years. When it was about 700 years old, a fire destroyed its wooden roof. And in the early 1800s, British Lord Elgin removed many of its sculptures, destroying parts of the Parthenon in the process.
8: Archaeologists who work here say this is the most perfect building classical antiquity has produced. It will never be fully reconstructed, and many of the sculptures remain in the British Museum in London. But the restoration aims to give visitors a firm foundation to imagine its original splendor.
10: Infectious disease experts say the next pandemic is coming.
11: I mean, we're definitely not prepared, and I think that's very clear.
10: An organism we know about, or a deadly new bug called Disease X. Either way, there's cause for concern. Flatten the Curve investigates on Al Jazeera.
12: When the U.S. forces captured Venezuelan President Nicolas Maduro, his supporters took to the streets amidst a wave of uncertainty. Through the eyes of a political street artist, social volunteers, and with rare access to a militia sworn to protect the country's revolutionary values, People in Power explores how they are adapting with their president still in U.S. custody. After Maduro on Al Jazeera.

0: Hello, I'm Rob Matheson. This is Al Jazeera live from Doha. The top stories this hour. Iran says mediation with the United States is underway, with both sides trying to find a way to resolve the months-long conflict. Also ahead.
1: For nearly 3 years, humanitarian aid has prevented hundreds of thousands of people in Gaza from starving to death. Now, with funding under pressure, that lifeline is at risk. I'm Tariq Abu Azzoum, and I'll have that story coming up.
0: Israeli army raids a Palestinian refugee camp and settlers increase their attacks across the occupied West Bank. More than 1,400 people have now died from the Ebola outbreak in eastern DRC, suggesting the fatality rate could be higher than 40%. Iran says it's exchanging messages with Washington through intermediaries 3 days into a pause in airstrikes across the Gulf region. Tehran says the United States is struggling to find a way out of the conflict, which has lasted for months. Its foreign ministry spokesperson, Esma Bakay, says Washington will not determine when the conflict ends.
2: America thought Iran will collapse in 3 days and will surrender. Now, after months, America is now stuck in this place, and they are proud of the crimes, which means they are stuck and they are struggling. The Americans are struggling in their current situation. They have caused this. They have done this, and now they are stuck. We in Iran, we don't care about the worries of America. What is important for us is the Iranian national interest.
0: Tohid Asadi is in the Iranian capital, Tehran. What else have Iranian officials been saying, Tohid?
3: Well, indeed, the gist of the matter when it comes to the rhetoric that we hear from Iranian political establishment is a mixed messaging, I can say, a two-sided message on the readiness for confrontation. And on that, we've got it from the army of the country saying that in case of the continuation of the American aggression, each time they're coming out to say that the response from the Iranian side is going to be harsher. Also, they're warning about the potentiality for the war being dragged into a level even beyond the political boundaries and the regional sphere. This is what we have from the military side. Meanwhile, the two-sided message includes some signals about diplomacy, and on that we've got it from the spokesperson for the Ministry of Foreign Affairs, Ismail Baghaei, coming out to say that the door for diplomacy is neither open nor closed, but rather ajar. And they're saying that at this certain point, Iran has not requested for any diplomatic engagement directly with the United States, even though they're saying that mediated communication with Qataris, with Pakistanis is still on the way. And also, according to the latest that we had from spokesperson Baghaei, we know that mistrust still prevails when it comes to any potential rapprochement between Tehran and Washington. Let's keep in mind that the entirety of the situation is marked by a cloud of mistrust, and also the complex nature of different issues interrelated when it comes to Strait of Hormuz, the naval blockade, sanctions, the removal of actually these sanctions, the nuclear dossier, and relatively long list of other points of contention that remains out there. Whether diplomacy can resolve them all or no, it's going to be another round of confrontation, is something that we have to keep waiting.
0: You mentioned that list of issues that have to be dealt with. The key one appears to be the Strait of Hormuz, and a lot seems to be hinging on that. Is there any indication that you're getting that Iran might allow the Strait of Hormuz to be reopened, at least even in part, whilst these talks go ahead? Unfortunately, I think we've lost our connection to Tohid Asadi in Tehran. We're going to go to Ali Fais in Geneva. He's director of the Iran Project. He's a senior advisor to the president of the International Crisis Group. Ali, very good to have you with us on Al Jazeera. I want to pick up on what we were talking to Tohid about, the statement from Ismail Baghaei saying Washington isn't going to decide when this conflict ends. But in your assessment, is Iran in a position to be able to make that decision? It has been under tremendous pressure, both economically but also militarily from the U.S.
4: Well, that is right, but it still has one piece of enormous leverage, and that is its control over the Strait of Hormuz. And as long as that's the case and the Iranians understand the kind of pressure that that creates for the markets, it does give them a tool to put direct pressure on American pocketbooks and on President Trump. And so, yes, in a way, this is now a game of endurance, and the Iranians believe that they have much higher threshold for pain than is the case for President Trump.
0: There's been a lot of speculation about the structure, if you like, of the leadership, or who is at the head of Iran's leadership at the moment. There is a suggestion that there is a division between the pragmatists who want to find some sort of diplomatic solution, some sort of way out of this, and members of the Revolutionary Guard who are determined to keep fighting at all costs. If there is that division, how much hope do we hold out for the negotiations that are going on at the moment?
4: Look, I see debates within the Iranian system. I don't see a lot of divisions. In fact, at the end of the day, the decisions these days are made by a group of five, six people who have been working together for a very long time. They've known each other since the Iran-Iraq War. They all have Revolutionary Guards pedigree, and they are very close to the new supreme leader, Mujtaba Khamenei. And I think at the end of the day, the main problem the Iranians have is that they believe that the United States is not a reliable negotiating partner. This is why they believe that the U.S. Reneged on a lot of its commitments under the Memorandum of Understanding that was negotiated back in June. And so the key question is not really whether to negotiate with the U.S. or not. The key question within the Iranian system is whether the U.S. would ever deliver on its commitments or not. And when you see the Trump administration backing out of its agreements, even with its own friends, like Saudi Arabia and the recent nuclear deal that was announced, only for President Trump to back out of it 24 hours later, you realize that where the hesitation on the Iranian side is coming from. Mm.
0: Ali, stay with me, because I'm pleased to say we can now go back to Tohid Asadi. We lost connection with Tohid just a moment ago, but he's in Tehran for us. And Tohid, we were talking, you were just about to talk to us, rather, about what the impressions that the Iranian government is giving about where it stands with regard to the Strait of Hormuz. But one of the key elements in these negotiations is what's going to be happening in the Strait. Is there any indication that Iran

0: and might be allowing the Strait of Hormuz, at least in part, to be reopened whilst these talks go ahead.
1: No indication at this point, Rob, frankly speaking. But if I want to summarize the gist of the matter, based on what we have been constantly hearing from the Iranian side pertaining to the situation at their Strait of Hormuz, we know that at least there are four important points. First, they're saying that the control and authority over the Strait is going to be for the Iranian side, and it's not going to get back prior to the initiation of the war. Second, they're saying that any ships and vessels planning to transit through this geostrategically significant choke point should coordinate with the Iranian side, with IRGC in particular. And also they're saying that there is a particular route quite close to Iranian borders that they should use, otherwise they're going to face some security problems. Mines are on the way, we know that, and also potentiality for IRGC attacks on ships and vessels planning to go without the permission of that. Also, a third point in that regard is that they're saying the reason behind the closure of the Strait of Hormuz is the very fact that the United States decided to not fulfill their agreements based upon the Memorandum of Understanding. And last not but not the least, there is this fourth point. They're saying that there are negotiations underway with the Omani side about the new arrangement. However, they are putting emphasis that they're not going to allow for any foreign intervention in that regard, particularly from the United States.
0: Talking to us today there in Tehran. Thank you very much indeed. Let's go back to Ali Vaiss in Geneva. And just pick up on that point that Tawhid was talking about this Strait of Hormuz. There are so many different elements to the negotiations that the US and Iran have to deal with, but it does seem to those of us on the outside that the Strait of Hormuz is absolutely key to all of this. Is it going too far to suggest that if they can reach some sort of understanding with regard to the Strait, that that might at least make it easier to move forward with further negotiations?
2: I think that is absolutely correct. That is the key for unlocking the situation. And this is why the negotiations between Iran and Oman at this point are very important, because if they come up with a formula that is acceptable to the United States and to the other Gulf states, then we might be able to get the U.S. and Iran back to the negotiating table to try to revive the Memorandum of Understanding, resolve its ambiguities, and then use it as it was supposed to, as a foundation for further negotiations. But at this stage, in the absence of any understanding on the question of the Strait, even between two friends, Iran and Oman, then it is very likely that we would have more escalation in the coming days and weeks.
0: Ali Vaiss is director of the Iran Project, senior advisor of the president of the International Crisis Group. We appreciate it. Thank you very much indeed. Now, in Gaza, an Israeli airstrike has hit an area in Deir al-Bala, injuring several Palestinians. Another strike on Sunday targeted the vehicle of a senior Palestinian security officer in Deir al-Bala. And on the same day, Israeli forces attacked a residential building east of Gaza City. Hind Khodri is joining us live now from Gaza City. What more do we know, Hind, about this latest attack, first of all?
3: Well, this attack targeted a group of people very close to an UNRWA school where thousands of Palestinians are sheltering. A number of Palestinians were injured and transferred to Al-Aqsa Hospital. One of those who has been injured was on a wheelchair. He already got his legs amputated as he was injured during the war, and this is his second injury. Now, according to doctors, they're saying that it's very hard to save lives and treat those who are injured due to the fact that the Israeli authorities continue to restrict medical supplies and medications. And it's very hard to save lives during the collapse of the health system here in the Gaza Strip. But we also need to know that since the ceasefire, at least 1,000 Palestinians have been killed. We're talking about more than 3,000 that have been injured. And every single day, there has been a violation and breach by the Israeli forces. And people here are saying that this isn't a real ceasefire, where people are still being killed, they're still being injured, and they are still homeless. Mm.
0: Israel's government, we understand, has approved the entry of what's been called an international stabilization force into Gaza. Now, it's worth remembering this is part of Donald Trump's 20-point so-called peace plan for Gaza. Do we have any indication exactly what they're going to be doing when they get into Gaza?

0: Well, they're supposed to be in charge of the security, of providing a safe environment for Palestinians, and also they're going to be substituting the police officers, police stations, and they're going to be in charge of maintaining security. Now, this is going to come after 3 years of chaos where police officers are not operating, checkpoints are being targeted by the Israeli forces, and there is a complete chaos here across the Gaza Strip. But also, what we also need to know is there's no clue when this is going to be implemented on the ground. People here have been promised of a ceasefire, which is not implemented on the ground. People are being killed every single day. There is no freedom of movement, where the Rafah crossing is also not operating with full capacity, where there is a lot of restrictions on people who are coming in and leaving. Also, the fact that the humanitarian aid is not reaching everyone. So what is promised and what is agreed on is definitely not implemented on the ground. Also, these stabilization forces are supposed to be operating on areas that are not controlled by the Israeli forces, which is beyond the yellow line, where people do not still imagine how this is going to be implemented. It's not clear yet. We don't know what is happening, and people here are saying that they won't believe that this is going to happen until it happens on the ground.
1: Bringing us up to speed there from Gaza City, that's Hind Khodri. Thank you very much indeed, Hind. Well, thousands of families in Gaza depend entirely on that humanitarian aid that Hind was just talking about. Israeli attacks have destroyed farmland and businesses, wiping out people's ability to support themselves. But now international money is drying up too. The UN is warning two-thirds of Gaza's population could go hungry by the end of the year. Tariq Abouzoum has met some of the families who rely on support from around the world.
2: Everything this family will eat in the coming days fits into this box. Samah Al-Absi has 8 children. Her husband was killed in an Israeli attack. She calculates every handful, every portion, not to determine how much to cook, but how much must be left for tomorrow.
3: I depend entirely on aid. I don't buy anything from the market because I can't afford to. If the aid stopped, famine would return. If my children go to bed hungry, they can't sleep through the night.
2: A few streets away, 15-year-old Uthman is also counting, unpacking the things he hopes to sell today. He should be in a classroom, but his father was killed during the war. So Uthman supports his mother and younger siblings.
4: We survive mainly by relying on soup kitchens. If those services were to stop, our suffering would only deepen.
2: The shops and markets are open. Food is available, but many can't afford it. One family has lost a provider, another a childhood. Now both are waiting for the same delivery, for help to fill the gaps left by war.
5: Israel's war has already taken homes, jobs and livelihoods for most of people in Gaza. Humanitarian aid is the last safety net. If that disappears too, the struggle will no longer be to rebuild lives. It will simply be to stay alive. Tariq Abouzoum, Al Jazeera, Deir al-Balah, Palestine.
1: In the occupied West Bank, the Israeli military has stormed the village of Nilin, where its forces were filmed demolishing Palestinian homes. Israel says they were built without permits, but rights groups say Israel is using the permit issue as an excuse to occupy more land. And Israeli settlers have reportedly stormed a compound near the village of Tebeb in the occupied West Bank. Footage shows them inside the Abu Fassa facility and around Palestinian homes. Settlers have repeatedly targeted the area, often harassing its residents. The violence is the latest in a string of Israeli settler attacks in the occupied West Bank. We're going to go to our correspondent, Noor Odeh. She's close to an illegal Israeli settlement outpost on the outskirts of Ramallah. Just give us an update, first of all, on these latest raids in the occupied West Bank, Noor.
6: Well, the raids were in several Palestinian towns and villages across the occupied West Bank. Today, the highlight was the demolition of several homes in the Jenin area, in the Hebron district, as well as in the Bethlehem area. That was really the focus of Israeli military activity, which

0: continues, along with attacks by Israeli settlers who continue to take up more land and intimidate surrounding Palestinian villages.
1: I understand that Israeli settlers have been continuing their attacks and seizing land. Just tell us more about what's been happening.
0: Well, in the past 48 hours alone, Israeli settlers have set up 8 separate illegal settlement outposts like the one my cameraman Zakaria is about to show you. Now, what does that mean? It means that settlers come in, they bring in their caravans, they set them up. The Israeli army provides them with protection, with electricity, with water, and with the roads leading up to the main road or to a nearby settlement. And once you have an illegal outpost like this one, the whole area around it is off limits to the Palestinians nearby, and attacks against the residents, the Palestinians living on their land in the vicinity, increase. And that's what we've seen repeat over and over and over again. More than 180 illegal outposts have been set up in the past 3 years or so. 8 new ones in the past 48 hours, and that just increases the fears of Palestinian communities that this escalation is just beginning.
1: Israel's Prime Minister Benjamin Netanyahu is on his way to Washington. He's going to have a meeting with U.S. President Donald Trump. I understand also that apparently former Israeli military and intelligence officials have signed a letter calling for de-escalation in the occupied West Bank. What more did this letter say?
0: Well, 600, in fact, figures from the security establishment, from the defense establishment, and from the diplomatic corps in Israel have penned a letter to warn the American president against the Israeli government's agenda of expanding illegal settlements, of encouraging the land grab by Israeli settlers. And they say that this threatens the security of Israel. It threatens the American president, Donald Trump's agenda to expand the so-called Abraham Accords, whereby Israel signs peace agreements and normalizes relations with Arab countries that it never had any war with, and effectively bypasses the Palestinian issue. All of that really in an attempt to influence the White House to put the brakes on what they see as a very dangerous escalation. This does align with a lot of the warnings that we've seen and monitored from the Israeli defense establishment against the Israeli settlers really taking on the initiative, calling the shots on behalf of the Israeli army and putting even Israeli soldiers in harm's way, as many in Israel have pointed out. The end result is ideological, taking up more land by setting up illegal outposts like the ones we just showed you, and really trying to improve the prospects for next elections at the expense, according to these 600 figures, of Israel's long-term security objectives.
1: Noor Odeh, they're talking to us from near Ramallah. Thank you very much. The UN Aid Agency for Palestine says the Israeli military has forced its way into one of its youth training centers. In a statement, UNRWA, as it's known, said soldiers rounded up staff and students and forced them to stay inside the buildings. Nida Ibrahim is at that UN site near Ramallah in the occupied West Bank. She's got this update.
2: We are standing here at the center. It is an UNRWA facility that provides vocational training for refugees here near the Qalandia refugee camp. And as you can see here behind me, this is the aftermath of the Israeli raid that has just ended an hour ago. Israeli forces came in without noticing the UNRWA. There are 45 employees here, in addition to around 80 students who are continuing their summer training in the center. And they've all been told to step aside while the Israeli forces continued firing tear gas. That's why we see this fire that was just put off by the teams here. And they've taken pictures, which could make us to believe that this is part of what Israel wants to do with the UNRWA facilities. We know that this is one of the UNRWA locations that is under threat. Why? Because Israel has banned UNRWA from working in occupied East Jerusalem. It also has demolished the building there. And now here, there's a continued threat against Palestinians who have this center as the only vocational center serving refugees in the area. The Israeli forces do not hide their intention to target UNRWA facilities. As we know, the UN Refugee Agency has been dealing with refugees, providing them with training, with education, with sometimes medical help. And all of that is being seen for Israelis as a reminder for the Palestinian right of return, for the Palestinian refugee plight. And that's why Palestinians say that the attacks against UNRWA aim to erase that right.
1: Syria's President Ahmed al-Sharaa says he has no intention of carrying out any military intervention in Lebanon. Donald Trump has suggested several times that Syria could get involved to, quote, do something with Hezbollah. Sharaa made the comments in an exclusive interview with Al Jazeera, focusing on regional security and Syria's domestic challenges.
3: The Lebanese state has pledged to disarm Hezbollah in a way that has led people to ask, can it really disarm Hezbollah?
4: We are not considering military interventions. Whatever is being discussed, the Syrian state is trying to enable the Lebanese state to fulfill the commitments it has made. Syria must ensure that no major disruption occurs in Lebanon, one that would reflect as a negative reality spilling over into the Syrian reality. At the same time, we help the Lebanese state empower its executive authorities, strengthen the rule of law, and implement the Taif Agreement, which all parties signed and which is considered a document serving as a reference constitution for the Lebanese state.
1: Yemen's Ansarullah Houthis say they've targeted more Saudi energy facilities. They say they've hit crude oil transport infrastructure with drones. The Saudi Defense Ministry says it's also had to intercept and destroy drones coming from Iraq. It's blamed armed groups allied with Iran and insists it reserves the right to respond. Yusuf Mari is in Yemen's capital, Sana'a. Some more pressure apparently on Saudi Arabia.
5: Yes, well, we know that the Ansarullah Houthi group is using drones and it has used drones to attack both oil pipelines, oil infrastructure in Saudi Arabia, and also oil tankers attempting to cross the Red Sea into Bab al-Mandab. The Yahya Sari, the Ansarullah spokesperson for the armed forces, he says that this is in retaliation for Saudi Arabia using its drones to target areas in the province of Al-Jawf and in the province of Madab. These are two provinces which are which the Ansarullah Houthis and the Yemeni government forces in Al-Jawf and in Madab are currently fighting for control. And we know from a report just a couple of days ago that these two provinces were attacked, whereby the Saudi Arabia used drones to fire upon the Ansarullah Houthi forces that are stationed in parts of that province. So this is what we know for now. We expect more details of these attacks later on today, but the Ansarullah Houthis have been very clear over the past week that Saudi Arabia's oil infrastructure is going to be targeted in a number of locations.
1: Yusuf Mari in Sana'a, thank you very much indeed. More than 1,400 people are now known to have died from the Ebola outbreak in Eastern Democratic Republic of Congo. At least 3,200 confirmed cases have been reported. The World Health Organization says nearly 90% of all infections have been reported in the northeastern province of Ituri. The outbreak's being caused by the Bundibugyo strain of the Ebola virus. There's no approved vaccine or treatment. Catherine Soy was in Bunia, the epicenter of the outbreak recently, and she's got this update from the Kenyan capital, Nairobi.
6: I've been speaking to people in Bunia, people I interacted with when I was there recently, and they are very worried about this situation. But one of them, communication directors of Red Cross, says that you have to look at it in different ways. For example, right now, perhaps the reason why we are seeing this increase is because there's a lot of awareness going on. We are seeing people who are now going to treatment centers. Previously, communities were hiding and burying their loved ones secretly. The reason why the disease is spreading so fast is because it took such a long time for it to be detected. So everybody's trying to play catch up. And now the things are more complicated because we are now we have two additional provinces that are affected. So the challenges are many. For example, we know that there's a doctor's strike. Government doctors are saying that they are not being paid. They have not been paid, so they have downed their tools. So that's a problem. We also have a funding gap as well. Health workers, the people who are trying to help us, saying that they need more money to contain this situation. Where in Bunia, the epicenter, we have rebel groups, we have 1.3 million IDPs. So we're not just talking about a health emergency, we are also talking about a humanitarian crisis. Catherine Soi, Al Jazeera, Nairobi.
1: In Sudan, the paramilitary Rapid Support Forces have launched a drone strike on the besieged city of El Obeid. The morning strike hit a lawyers' association and a bank. The RSF has surrounded the city as it battles government forces. Hundreds of thousands of people are trapped there. The UN is warning of a humanitarian catastrophe. Meanwhile, the Sudanese army says it's regained full control of a major highway that links the capital Khartoum with El Obeid. Lina Abouakle explains the significance of the highway and what it means for the army.
7: After more than 3 years, Sudan's army says it has seized the Sadarat Highway from the Rapid Support Forces. The military captured the road in a two-day battle. The 350-kilometer road stretches from Khartoum, the capital, to El Obeid, which has been under siege by the RSF. Fighting has also spilled into parts of the North Kordofan state in what's being described as their biggest offensive against the paramilitary group in months. So what's the significance of this highway? Its capture will not only help Sudan's military move troops, weapons, and supplies, it would also help the army block the RSF from taking full control of El Obeid. The highway is also a lifeline for civilians. Hundreds of thousands of people are trapped in El Obeid. The camps shown here are home to those forced to flee the fighting. And the UN has been warning the situation could potentially become a humanitarian catastrophe. If the army is able to fully reopen the route, it could allow aid agencies to bring in food and medical supplies once again. The Sudanese army has also said it recaptured several towns between Khartoum and El Obeid. If it can consolidate those gains, then it could begin to weaken the RSF's control of parts of Sudan.
1: Still ahead on this Al Jazeera News Hour. Find out why thousands of people in the Philippine capital, Manila, protested ahead of a crucial speech by their president. And in sport, the biggest women's football tournament in Africa is underway in Morocco. Joe's going to bring you the best of the action.
8: Fifteen years ago, the Philippines launched one of the world's most ambitious regreening projects.
9: Because it's a lot of money. With that kind of money, we should have doubled our forests.
8: By paying locals to plant and tend millions of trees, they plan to restore forests, cultivate barren land, combat climate change, and reduce poverty. But 101 East reveals how the program has failed to meet most targets.
10: The thing about satellite images is that they don't lie.
8: Failing the Philippines' forests on Al Jazeera.
11: Every year, children prepare to return to school, but some of them are still waiting for a school bag that carries their dreams. Since 2017, Hands for Charity has been supporting children in their education. Across 15 countries, we provide them with essential school supplies. Going back to school is not just the beginning of a new academic year, but a path toward a brighter future. Donate now to the School Bag Project

0: rivalries this hour. Iran says it's exchanging messages with Washington through intermediaries, 3 days into a pause in airstrikes across the Gulf region. Tehran says the United States is struggling to find a way out of the months-long conflict. In Gaza, an Israeli airstrike has hit an area in Deir al-Balah, injuring several Palestinians. This is after another strike on Sunday targeted the vehicle of a senior Palestinian security officer in the same area. Meanwhile, in the occupied West Bank, the Israeli military has been demolishing Palestinian homes in the village of Nailan. It says it's targeting houses that have been built without permits. But rights groups say Israel rarely grants permits to Palestinians and is using it as an excuse to occupy more land. Israeli Prime Minister Benjamin Netanyahu is on his way to the United States. He's expected to meet President Donald Trump in Washington on Tuesday. They previously met last February, just weeks before launching the war in Iran. Netanyahu says he's going to discuss the conflict with Donald Trump.
1: We will discuss all the issues on the agenda. First and foremost, Iran. Our objective is, of course, to protect our security while also expanding the circle of peace around us.
0: Well, Guy Pinfold is a senior non-resident fellow at the Gulf International Forum. He's also a lecturer in international security at King's College in London. He's joining us live from London. Very good to have you with us on Al Jazeera. So, Israel's Prime Minister Benjamin Netanyahu's made no secret of the fact that he doesn't want these talks to take place between the US and Iran. He's very uncomfortable about it. He wants the attacks to continue. When he goes to Washington and says that to Donald Trump, do you think that Donald Trump is going to listen?
2: Well, in a word, Rob, no, simply because Donald Trump has shown throughout this war that he is very much pursuing his own agenda. And this is something that has actually caused a lot of pushback against Benjamin Netanyahu in Israel. When the war first broke out, when it was launched by the US and Israel earlier this year, there was a feeling in Israel that they were at the peak of their power. They'd managed to basically convince the US to go all in with them on an attack on Iran from the very start to pursue regime change. This was, of course, different from last year's war with Iran, where the US only joined belatedly. But as the war continued, and indeed the ceasefire and the post-ceasefire discussions continued, Israel has felt left out of the loop. It's felt like the Trump administration is not consulting it, is not taking its interests into account, and worse still, is actually making it bound to agreements that it's not signed off on or has been consulted on. So There is a profound crisis in Israel-US relations at the moment, just as people in the US and elsewhere are questioning the utility of Israel as a US ally and its undue influence over US policymaking. So individuals in Israel are also, or commentators are also questioning the wisdom of basically Israel tying itself to the American mast when Trump has demonstrated that he's very, very willing and able to shut Benjamin Netanyahu and indeed Israel out of any post-conflict discussions.
0: One of the key pieces of leverage that Israel had until at least very recently was taking military action in southern Lebanon, particularly against what it described as Hezbollah targets. That situation appears to have changed. There appears to be some agreement on the ground which allows that conflict essentially to die down. What leverage, if any, in your estimation, does Israel have left when it comes to putting pressure on the United States?
2: Well, Lebanon is, of course, the critical battlefront, and that's one of the key sources of the breakdown in US-Iran relations after the ceasefire, because there was a feeling from Iran that they had basically, the US had basically signed on to stopping the conflict in Lebanon and getting Israel out of Lebanon. Now, the conflict may have simmered down in Lebanon, but Israel is still continuing to occupy southern Lebanon. As you suggested, Rob, there are some tentative moves towards a limited Israeli pullout from several zones. I suspect this is the product of significant cajoling by the US, basically dragging Netanyahu and Israel along this path. This is something that, again, Israel's leadership have been criticized for. There is this mistaken perception, I would argue, in Israel that if only they were allowed to take the gloves off, they would be able to really defeat Hezbollah comprehensively. This is not something that there's any evidence to demonstrate that this is true, but it's certainly a perception that's held throughout Israel. So when it comes to leverage, I think Netanyahu knows that publicly crossing swords with Trump is a very, very bad idea, and he's been very, very reluctant to do so.

0: But both sides still have leverage over each other. The Israel and Netanyahu still have influence within elite circles within Washington. And of course, the US has the ability to, more than any other power, I think, to tell the Israelis that they have to stop and they have to basically conform to what the US wants them to do. It hasn't always worked, but the US has had more success in doing that than any other country.
1: So we understand that there is some sort of discussion going on through intermediaries between Iran and the US. I want to get your take on what is motivating the US to be part of those talks. We've seen reports Admiral Bradley Cooper, the top US commander in the region, is reportedly having told Donald Trump the military campaign has reached the limit of its effectiveness, is, I believe, the phrase that was used. And also there are reports the US has been running out of ammunition. It's having to pull it from other sources, including, of course, the South China Sea. China, North Korea are going to be very interested in that. How much of that do you think is playing into this decision by the Trump administration to push for these talks?
0: Well, the lack of a strategy, the US lack of a strategy going into this war has been a disaster, not just in the region and not just for the US in the region, but for the US globally. It has certainly undermined its deterrence because it's made the US look like a paper tiger. But as you alluded to there, Robert, has also undermined the US's practical or physical ability to project deterrence. The war has burned through at least 50% of the US's global stocks of THAAD interceptors and Patriot interceptors, and the US has fired over 1,000 Tomahawk missiles. It can make around 90 to 100 every year. So this is something that will be causing a lot of fear amongst US allies, not just in the region, but as you suggest as well, in Asia, for example, where the whole point of the US having this deterrent is to contain or deter China. It now looks like it doesn't have the ability to force Iran to do what it wants it to do. So how would the US fare against a great power? That's very much an open question here. But overall, this whole conflict shows the limited utility of military force without a clear strategy. You cannot simply bomb your way to a new political horizon. That doesn't mean that military force is useless or will stop being used, but it really demonstrates that even if you have that qualitative and quantitative edge, you need a strategy to get you where you want to go.
1: Really appreciate you giving us that analysis. Rob Guys-Pinfold, we appreciate it. So thank you very much indeed. In the Philippines, President Ferdinand Marcos Jr. has delivered his annual State of the Nation address. Now, ahead of the speech, demonstrators gathered outside the House of Representatives. They're protesting against the high cost of living and corruption. Some held up a giant figure of U.S. President Donald Trump, reflecting growing anger at their government's close links to the U.S. In his address, Marcos Jr. promised he would tackle government corruption. Barnaby Lill reports from the protests in Manila.
2: Thousands of protesters gathered outside the House of Representatives of the Philippines, where President Ferdinand Marcos Jr. delivered his annual State of the Nation address. They say they're not happy with his performance, particularly in the past 12 months after Marcos himself revealed that politicians and public works officials have been taking billions of dollars in kickbacks from funds that were meant for flood control projects. Since then, only a handful of opposition senators and mid-level public works officials have been jailed. But in his speech, Marcos named his cousin, former Speaker of the House, Martin Romualdez, as one of his allies soon to be charged.
3: I am not the president of my family and my friends. I am the president of the Philippines, and my duty is to my fellow Filipinos.
2: Marcos has been accused of targeting his political opponents, particularly Vice President Sara Duterte and her allies. Duterte has been impeached and is on trial, but protesters here say both camps need to be held accountable.
4: This is one issue where it doesn't matter if you are a Duterte supporter or a Marcos supporter, because we all got screwed by these corrupt officials.
2: But Marcos, son of a former Philippine president who is alleged to have stolen billions of dollars from government coffers, has branded himself a graft crusader. And he says his anti-corruption campaign has benefited millions of Filipinos impacted by the Iran war.
3: We've earmarked $1 billion for our ongoing response to the impact of the Iran war. And part of that comes from money we recovered from corrupt officials.
2: Well, these protesters are depressed. They say cash handouts and fuel subsidies are just stopgap measures. They want the government to cut taxes on fuel and other basic commodities and

0: for the government to limit the ability of oil companies to dictate fuel prices. Barton Below, Al Jazeera, Manila.
1: Spanish authorities say emergency crews have 2 days to bring wildfires under control before weather conditions get even worse. The Spanish civil protection chief says firefighters are facing a wall of flames stretching for 280 kilometers. Nearly 60,000 people have fled their homes, often with just minutes' notice. Humidity levels are set to drop and temperatures forecast to hit 40 degrees Celsius in the coming days. And crews are also trying to contain wildfires in southwest France. More than 250,000 people have been displaced by the fires, which are approaching the historic city of Bordeaux. President Emmanuel Macron has held a crisis meeting, and he's heading to the region to assess the situation. Peter Gourchaga is a French firefighter, and he's also leader of a major union which represents firefighters and emergency personnel in the Val d'Oise Rep department. He warns of the health hazards crews face when battling fires every day.
2: For years, union representatives and firefighters have been warning the government that we are understaffed, that there is not enough funding, and there is a shortage of equipment and fire engines. And yet, the government has not listened to us. We already had a warning in 2022 again in Gironde, when there was a massive fire. And today, because our firefighters are understaffed, all the limits on working hours are being ignored. We now have firefighters who have been on the front line for 3 to 4 days, sleeping 2 to 3 hours a night, eating on the go, and being fed by local residents. And obviously, this is very problematic for their health, because someone who has been on the front line for 3 to 4 days is less vigilant, which puts them directly in danger. Inevitably, this is going to have an impact on their health, and it's important to understand that they are facing an exceptional fire here, with flames 40 meters high. But in the long term, too, this can cause problems and lead to cancer. The International Agency for Research on Cancer classified the firefighting profession as carcinogenic to humans in 2021. In France, there is a reluctance to recognize cancers as occupational diseases. And the problem is that, unfortunately, many firefighters currently on duty are at risk of developing cancer due to their exposure. Because it's important to understand that firefighters on the ground do not have respiratory protection for forest fires. In fact, journalists who come to see the firefighters in the field are better protected in terms of respiratory protection than the firefighters themselves.
1: Former Honduran President Juan Orlando Hernandez has returned home after Donald Trump pardoned him in December. 4 years ago, he was extradited to the U.S. on drug trafficking charges and sentenced to 45 years in prison. His supporters are celebrating his release, but not everyone in Honduras is happy that he's back. John Holman reports.
3: 4 years ago, Honduran ex-president Juan Orlando Hernandez left his country in disgrace, extradited to the US on charges of drug trafficking. Now he's back, triumphant, after a presidential pardon from Donald Trump last December, who said that Hernandez had been treated very harshly and unfairly in what he described as a Biden administration setup. A brief prayer on the tarmac with his family and a rally with his supporters.
4: This is not only a vindication for Juan Orlando and his family, but also a vindication for my beloved Honduran people who have suffered so much.
3: Awaiting him still are corruption charges in his homeland, but now under a new president from his own party.
5: Because it was a political maneuver from the former government. But actually, at this point, the other people who are related in that trial, most of them, they already got the charges dismissed. So I hope it's going to be the same for us because all the legal grounds say so.
3: Hernandez was Honduran president from 2014 to 2022. U.S. prosecutors accused him of facilitating the trafficking of hundreds of thousands of kilos of cocaine into the U.S. They said he bragged that he'd stuffed the drugs right up the noses of the gringos. He was sentenced to 45 years in prison. After President Trump freed him, critics point out that he'd handled Nicolas Maduro of Venezuela, another autocratic president accused of drug trafficking, very differently, swooping into Venezuela to capture him and detaining him in the US. Maduro is from the left and Andes from the right. Some legal experts believe that eventually his case will be dismissed in Honduras too. For his supporters, that's justice being done. For many others who cheered his extradition, it's a

0: worse. The country relies on imported electricity, but that supply drops during the summer months. Many parts of the capital, Kabul, only have electricity for 6 to 7 hours a day. Tony Cheng reports.
1: The summer months bring an added burden to the stretched resources of Totahil Hospital in Jalalabad. Power outages, frequent, unpredictable, and more common as temperatures rise. There is some backup, solar panels providing an alternative power source, but they don't have enough, and switching systems takes time.
2: When the electricity goes out, until the generator starts running, every second is critical for emergency patients. Even those few seconds can create serious problems.
1: Even at times when the power flows, frequent surges damage sensitive medical equipment.
2: A lot of equipment has been damaged by power fluctuations, including lights, ultrasound machines, and many other devices. And the engineers here don't know how to repair them.
1: Afghanistan imports about 80% of its electricity from Uzbekistan, Tajikistan, and Turkmenistan. But the supply isn't reliable and drops sharply in the summer months. About 300 megawatts are produced domestically, mainly from hydroelectric dams. But that meets only about 14% of the demand. Power shortages are also a headache for industry. This steel mill would like to keep the furnaces burning 24 hours a day, but they can't.
3: Right now we receive electricity for only 12 hours, so we can operate only one shift, even though we could run two. The outages and voltage fluctuations also damage our machinery.
1: It's an urgent problem that needs to be addressed.
3: My message to the authorities is to find alternative solutions to this problem. Solar power should be expanded. Coal can also be used to generate electricity, and more dams should be built. These are all possible ways to address the issue.
1: Solar power is an option, a source that's in limitless supply. But the infrastructure costs are substantial, and government funds are scarce. Tony Cheng, Al Jazeera.
0: Still ahead on Al Jazeera, Joe is going to be here with the sports.
4: Yes, FIFA President Gianni Infantino has hit back at critics of the World Cup, accusing them of spreading hate and false rumours. We'll tell you what else he had to say next.
5: Hard-hitting interviews.
6: I mean, is it easy on the campaign trail to promise, but the reality is that much harder to deliver?
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5: Facing realities.
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9: 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We are seeking an end to the war.
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Hello, I'm Joanna Gajdorowska. FIFA president Gianni Infantino has hit out at World Cup critics, accusing them of spreading hate and false rumours. The head of World Football posted a lengthy statement which took up 15 slides on his Instagram post, addressing those behind their pens and papers and behind their screens of planting seeds of hate. He also said that FIFA delivered the greatest event on earth. Let's run through some of the points that Infantino made in his post. On Iran, he said the squad entered the US without incident and that FIFA worked tirelessly to unite two countries at war, but Iran had to move their training camp to Mexico because several members of their delegation were denied US visas. Well, on visas, Infantino said critics focused on the few people that were denied and overlooked millions who were approved. But one of FIFA's own referees, Somalian Omar Artan, was a high-profile denial. Infantino said referee decisions labelled arguable or strange would be widely accepted in some of the world's biggest leagues.

0: signed off by telling critics to stop hating FIFA, to reflect, meditate, pray, or watch a football match, and to find peace. Italy's search for a new head coach continues after Andrea Pirlo was ruled out because of links to a Russian betting company. Pirlo, who won the World Cup with Italy as a player in 2006, faced political backlash over his status as a brand ambassador for a Russian bookmaker, despite him saying the position doesn't reflect his views. Italy's government has supported Ukraine throughout the war with Russia. Brazil coach Carlo Ancelotti and former Man City manager Pep Guardiola have already both turned down the job. The biggest women's football tournament in Africa has finally kicked off in Morocco after a four-month delay. The Women's Africa Cup of Nations was postponed 12 days before it was due to start in March. CAF, the governing body of African football, said it was because of unforeseen circumstances. Host Morocco began the tournament with a comfortable 4-0 win over Kenya in Rabat. The Atlas Lionesses have finished runners-up at the last two WAFCONs. Morocco's next game is against Algeria, who are shaping up to be their main rivals for top spot in the group. Algeria started their campaign with a 2-0 win over Senegal. The top two teams in each group qualify for the knockout stage, which begins with the quarterfinals. And all four semi-finalists will secure a place at next year's Women's World Cup in Brazil. One of the most exciting African talents in men's football could be on his way to Real Madrid in a big-money move. Ivory Coast international Yann Diomande has reportedly agreed personal terms with the Spanish club, who are expected to pay more than $100 million for the RB Leipzig winger. The 19-year-old was the Bundesliga's young player of the season in the last campaign. Mercedes driver Kimi Antonelli goes into the Formula One summer break with a 50-point lead in the championship standings. The 19-year-old Italian won six of the 11 Grand Prix so far this year and was on the podium in three others, including a third-place finish in Sunday's Hungarian Grand Prix. We spoke to Formula One journalist Phil Duncan to get his assessment of the first half of the season.
1: Well, I guess the standout driver so far has got to be Kimi Antonelli, hasn't it? I mean, he's been so impressive this season. And as it stands, he's on course to be the youngest world champion that F1's ever had. I mean, it's not only his wins, he's had six of those in a Mercedes. We should remind ourselves it's been a very dominant for most parts of the season. But also his consistency as well. He's only failed to be on the podium at two races. So the pressure's all on him in a way now, isn't it? He's the man that's sort of the favourite to win the world championship. And then I guess behind him, you've got Lewis Hamilton, who many people wrote off, didn't they, last year after a really tricky first season with Ferrari. But he's bounced back this year with these new regulations, with a car that really suits him. He obviously won his first race for Ferrari in Spain in June. And he's the closest challenger to Kimi Antonelli. And I think there's a real chance that he could really take him on in the second half of the season. There's an outside chance that Lando Norris could somehow get himself into the world championship fight. I mean, he really is a confident driver at the moment. I thought his performance yesterday was really quite impressive. You know, suggested at least that he can win more races this year. Now, he's 91 points behind Kimi Antonelli. So that's obviously a pretty big gap. But, you know, we've got to remember there's still 12 rounds to go, and Max Verstappen was more than 100 points back last year at one stage, and he managed to take Lando Norris to the final race in Abu Dhabi.
0: And Tadej Pogacar continues to show why he's the dominant rider of his generation as he won the Tour de France for a record-equalling fifth time. The 27-year-old Slovenian safely navigated the final stage to win cycling's most prestigious race for the third year in a row. Pogacar also has one Giro d'Italia title. The Vuelta a España is the only Grand Tour he's yet to win. All right, that is all your sport for now. You can get more on our website, aljazeera.com. The latest news headlines are coming up here with Frankie McCamley, so stay with us on Al Jazeera.
2: An 11-hour journey for a 70-metre-long artwork that's nearly 1,000 years old. Transported from northern France to London with climate-controlled care. The Bayeux Tapestry has significance in Western European history. The embroidery depicts the events leading up to the Battle of Hastings in 1066, which made William the Conqueror the first Norman King of England. If the Bayeux Tapestry symbolises the sometimes fractious histories of France and Britain, it is no less relevant now. After Brexit, there was a frostiness that the UK had decided to leave the EU. But recently they have made strides together on defence, economics and now culturally too.
3: But this is less about raking over the past and more about making history. The biotapestry being here for the next 10 months is an important moment symbolising the trust between France and the UK.
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0: Hello, I'm Frankie McCamley. This is Al Jazeera live from Doha. Coming up on the programme, fears about global energy supplies while shipping slows down in two crucial waterways. The US and Iran say they are pursuing diplomacy.
1: For nearly 3 years, humanitarian aid has prevented hundreds of thousands of people in Gaza from starving to death. Now, with funding under pressure, that lifeline is at risk. I'm Tariq Abu Azzoum, and I'll have that story coming up.
0: The Israeli army raids a Palestinian refugee camp and settlers increase their attacks across the occupied West Bank. And more than 1,400 people have now died from the Ebola outbreak in eastern DRC, suggesting the fatality rate could be higher than 40%. Shipping has slowed in two of the world's most critical waterways as tensions remain between the United States and Iran. It's been 3 days since the two sides paused their attacks and diplomatic efforts appear to be underway. But the state of global energy supplies is still at the heart of this conflict, according to the maritime analytics firm Kpler. Only seven vessels transited the Strait of Hormuz on Sunday, the crucial waterway used to transport the Gulf's energy exports to the world. Before the war, nearly 140 ships passed through there every day. On the other side of the Arabian Peninsula, only 11 vessels went through the Bab el-Mandeb Strait on the Red Sea. Before the war, nearly 350 vessels would pass through the waterway each day. Ships are avoiding the Bab el-Mandeb Strait after Yemen's Ansarullah Houthis attacked Saudi energy facilities. Iran's foreign ministry spokesperson Esmail Baghaei says Washington will not determine when this conflict ends.
2: America thought Iran will collapse in 3 days and will surrender. Now, after months, America is now stuck in this place, and they are proud of the crimes, which means they are stuck and they are struggling. The Americans are struggling in their current situation. They have caused this. They have done this, and now they are stuck. We in Iran, we don't care about the worries of America. What is important for us is the Iranian national interest.
0: Well, Al Jazeera's Osama bin Javed, who has covered the diplomatic efforts extensively, joins me on set here. Osama, just talk me through these latest ongoing talks between the intermediaries. Of course, it's no surprise that the Strait of Hormuz will be front and centre of all of this and the biggest sticking point.
3: Absolutely. It has and will continue to be the main sticking point. What we can confirm now, there has been an exchange of messages between the two sides via the intermediaries, that is both Qatar and Pakistan. The back and forth continues because both sides are invested to bring them back to the table and bring them back to that historic memorandum of understanding. I've been speaking to sources in the last few hours, and they've told me that there is some progress that has been made over the weekend between the Iranians and the Omanis, especially on the Strait of Hormuz, but they still remain poles apart on what the final version of things is going to look like. Essentially, what the Omani are expecting is this is going to be the toll that, or the fees, or whatever you want to call it, the charges are going to be voluntary for seafarers and ships. But the Iranian perspective on this is that this is never going to go back to the way it was before the war. And that is why they're insisting that there is going to be a toll, but they're open to ideas about whether it's going to be an entry fees, it's an exit fees, it is going to be in lieu of some services that both Iran and the Omanis provide. So it's all in progress, but there's been some headway.
0: But some real tough sticking points to get through diplomatically there. The US, of course, won't be happy with a toll being inflicted by Iran, something that isn't that all places will have to pay for, and other countries too, because this inevitably will push up the prices of oil, of shipping. it may not go down too well. How are these two intermediaries going to come diplomatically to some kind of agreement here?
3: Well, I don't think it's up to the intermediaries to come to an agreement. It will be down to the parties. And let's look at the Strait of Hormuz, for instance. The Strait of Hormuz is essentially divided between these two lanes, on the southern side, closer to the Omani waters, and on the northern side, closer to the Iranian waters. And the Iranians are saying that they can go back to the 60-day period where they're not going to charge anything from these two parties. They are going to continue to abide by the agreement, but the United States has to abide by all the other terms, including those articles, which means that it has to push its forces out of the Iranian territory, away from the Iranian territories, that the issue of Lebanon needs to be resolved. The Israeli forces need to pull out so the people who've been displaced can go back to southern Lebanon. And on top of all of that is the issue of the Strait of Hormuz, because the Strait of Hormuz has those territorial claims between both the Omanis and the Iranians, and the agreement stipulated that they can come to an agreement. It appears that there's more headway towards it. But again, there's an alarm bell that is ringing in various capitals, because it is not just between the Omanis and the Iranians. Right now, the Israeli Prime Minister is on his way to Washington, D.C. as well.
0: Yes, he absolutely is. And how much will that visit play into those talks?
3: Well, I think there is concern, because I've been speaking to people about who've been briefed about the situation, and they see that the United States was, in, as one analyst put it, has been given bad advice by the Israelis to go to war with Iran, and it is unlikely that the U.S. president is going to take any more of that advice. But it appears that things have not really gone the way the U.S. president wanted it. As you mentioned, the fuel prices are high. The seafarers and the insurers are no longer insuring ships to cross the Strait of Hormuz. Traffic is at its lowest points. Bab al-Mandeb is another sticking point. So it all has to boil down to negotiations taking place, both sides coming back to the table. I've been told that there is a possibility that within this week, both of them could actually come back together in one way, shape or form, whether it could be the highest level, as we saw with special envoys and the Iranian Speaker of Parliament, or at the technical levels. This is all up in the making. Nothing has been rejected, but bringing them together, the first step was to get the guns to go silent. And I think that is where the intermediaries have been very successful in getting both of them to stop firing at each other.
0: OK, Al Jazeera's Assam bin Javed, thank you so much for your thoughts. Really appreciated. Well, Yemen's Ansarullah Houthis say they've targeted more Saudi energy facilities. They say they've hit crude oil transport infrastructure with drones. The Saudi Defence Ministry says it has also had to intercept and destroy drones coming from Iraq. It's blamed armed groups allied with Iran and insists it reserves the right to respond. Well, Youssef Mowry is in Yemen's capital, Sana'a, for us. And do we know the extent of this latest damage in Saudi Arabia?
4: We don't know the extent of the damage yet. That is information to be released by Saudi authorities and the Saudi government. What we know for sure is that this is actually the first time that the Ansarullah Houthi government has targeted the oil transport infrastructure in the eastern part of Saudi Arabia, mainly the oil that is being transported from Saudi Arabia's east to west pipeline. This is a pipeline known as the

0: shoreline, and it stretches 1,200 kilometers from the country's eastern oil fields to Saudi Arabia's Red Sea port of Yanbu, which is then exported worldwide. It's known to export a maximum of 5 million barrels per day, and Saudi Arabia has relied heavily on the port of Yanbu and on this oil pipeline, which comes from the eastern oil fields, since the disruption from the Strait of Hormuz. In fact, they only relied on 1 million barrels of crude oil from this pipeline. Now they are transporting approximately 5 million barrels per day from the oil pipeline that stretches from the eastern oil fields all the way to the Red Sea port of Yanbu. So the main target by the Ansar al-Houthi seems to be Saudi Arabia's oil infrastructure and Saudi Arabia's oil industry, which they've said many times that they will attack and attack hard.
1: And Saudi Arabia has said, and I quote, it reserves the right to respond. What could that response look like?
0: I think the response is going to include targeting the port of Hodeidah, the island of Kamarand, and basically you have the entire coastline of the Red Sea port, which is where Saudi Arabia believes that the Ansar Allah group is launching most of their ballistic and drone missiles targeting Saudi oil tankers. We could also expect Saudi Arabia to respond by targeting Sana'a International Airport and basically any of the infrastructure that is being utilized and leveraged by the Yemeni group to target Saudi assets, Saudi oil assets. However, according to the Ansar Allah group, Saudi Arabia is only targeting public installations and is only having its impact on the public sector of the Yemeni people, because what has been targeted from what we've seen in the past is Sana'a International Airport. There hasn't really been much damage to Ansar al-Houthi military capability, and the evidence for that is the fact that the group continues to launch attacks against Saudi oil assets almost on a daily basis.
1: Okay, Youssef Mari in Yemen's capital Sana'a for us. Thank you. In Gaza, an Israeli airstrike has hit an area in Deir al-Balah, injuring several Palestinians. Another strike on Sunday targeted the vehicle of a senior Palestinian security officer, again in Deir al-Balah. On the same day, Israeli forces attacked a residential building east of Gaza City. Israel's government has also approved the entry of an international stabilization force in Gaza. The force is part of US President Donald Trump's 20-point peace plan for the Strip. Hind Khaldri has more from Gaza City.
2: Well, they're supposed to be in charge of the security, of providing a safe environment for Palestinians, and also they're going to be substituting the police officers, police stations, and they're going to be in charge of maintaining security. Now, this is going to come after 3 years of chaos where police officers are not operating, checkpoints are being targeted by the Israeli forces, and there is a complete chaos here across the Gaza Strip. But also, what we also need to know is there's no clue when this is going to be implemented on the ground. People here have been promised of a ceasefire, which is not implemented on the ground. People are being killed every single day. There is no freedom of movement, where the Rafah crossing is also not operating with full capacity, where there is a lot of restrictions on people who are coming in and leaving. Also, the fact that the humanitarian aid is not reaching everyone. So what is promised and what is agreed on is definitely not implemented on the ground. Also, these stabilization forces are supposed to be operating on areas that are not controlled by the Israeli forces, which is beyond the yellow line, where people do not still imagine how this is going to be implemented. It's not clear yet. We don't know what is happening, and people here are saying that they won't believe that this is going to happen until it happens on the ground.
1: Well, thousands of families in Gaza depend entirely on humanitarian aid. Israeli attacks have destroyed farmland and businesses, wiping out people's ability to support themselves. But now, international money is drying up too. The UN is warning two-thirds of Gaza's population could go hungry by the end of the year. Tarek Abouazoum.

0: has been with some families who rely on support from around the world.
1: Everything this family will eat in the coming days fits into this box. Samah Al-Absi has 8 children. Her husband was killed in an Israeli attack. She calculates every handful, every portion, not to determine how much to cook, but how much must be left for tomorrow.
2: I depend entirely on aid. I don't buy anything from the market because I can't afford to. If the aid stopped, famine would return. If my children go to bed hungry, they can't sleep through the night.
1: A few streets away, 15-year-old Uthman is also counting, unpacking the things he hopes to sell today. He should be in a classroom, but his father was killed during the war, so Uthman supports his mother and younger siblings.
3: We survive mainly by relying on soup kitchens. If those services were to stop, our suffering would only deepen.
1: The shops and markets are open. Food is available, but many can't afford it. One family has lost a provider, another a childhood. Now both are waiting for the same delivery, for help to fill the gaps left by war.
4: Israel's war has already taken homes, jobs and livelihoods for most of people in Gaza. Humanitarian aid is the last safety net. If that disappears too, the struggle will no longer be to rebuild lives. It will simply be to stay alive. Tariq Abu Azzoum, Al Jazeera, Deir al-Balah, Palestine.
0: Well, in the occupied West Bank, the Israeli military has stormed the village of Nirlin, where its forces were filmed demolishing Palestinian homes. Israel says they were built without permits, but rights groups say Israel is using the permit issue as an excuse to occupy more land. And Israeli settlers have reportedly stormed a compound near the village of Tabor in the occupied West Bank. Footage shows them inside the Abu Fazza facility and around Palestinian homes. Settlers have repeatedly targeted the area, often harassing its residents. The violence is the latest in a string of Israeli settler attacks in the occupied West Bank. Well, let's speak to our correspondent, Noor Oder. She is close to an illegal Israeli settlement outpost on the outskirts of Ramallah. And, Noor, just give us an update on those latest raids on that UN centre.
5: That's right. Israeli occupation forces conducted several raids in the occupied West Bank, including in Qalandia, where they raided a facility, a training facility for UNRWA, the UN agency in charge of serving the Palestine refugees. That raid did not last long, but an overnight raid resulted in fire, basically destroying all the trees in that vicinity. Home demolitions also were a highlight of the day for Israeli military action, as well as mistreatment on the hundreds of military checkpoints that restrict movement of Palestinians across the occupied West Bank. We heard from 2 young men who live in Atara, also on the outskirts of Ramallah. They were stopped by Israeli forces on the way home. They were forced to clean the bathroom and the facility serving the Israeli soldiers after being beaten, and then they were released. And we're hearing more and more of those stories of abuse across the territory.
0: And Noor, Israeli settlers have been relentless in their attacks and land grabs, as well as setting up new outposts. Just talk us through what is happening on the ground and what you're seeing.
5: That's right. Israeli settlers have set up 8 separate illegal settlement outposts across the occupied West Bank. Let me show you an example of what that means, as my colleague Zakaria will zoom in to show you. This is an illegal outpost. It's set up by settlers bringing in their caravans. The Israeli army then supports them with providing electricity, water, protection, and paving the roads to connect them with nearby illegal settlements that are larger and the main roads. Now, what does that mean? It means that Palestinian communities in the vicinity will be unable to access that mountain, unable to access their land to build in it. It also means that if there's a village out there, that it will be subject to increased harassment by the Israeli settlers. And that's what we've seen repeat all over the occupied West Bank. 190 19 communities forcibly displaced because of exactly that kind of violence from Israeli settlers over the past 3 years. And given the rate of establishing new illegal outposts supported by the government, Palestinians are fearing that the worst is yet to come.
0: Nora Adair, our correspondent, live in the West Bank for us. Thank you. Still ahead here on Al Jazeera. Find out why thousands of people in the Philippine capital, Manila, protested ahead of a crucial speech by their president.
6: Hard-hitting interviews.
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14: The Trump administration says it is seizing children and separating families as a deterrent.
15: A Guatemalan child seized from his father and detained in the U.S. for 6 months finally returns as a shadow of himself. The family's debt from their failed attempt to emigrate, crippling. But could an unexpected call from the U.S. change the course of their future? The Return, a witness documentary filmed over 6 years on Al Jazeera.

0: show. You're watching Al Jazeera. A reminder of our top stories this hour. Iran says it's exchanging messages with Washington through intermediaries, 3 days into a pause in airstrikes across the Gulf region. Tehran says the United States is struggling to find a way out of the months-long conflict. In Gaza, an Israeli airstrike has hit an area in Deir al-Balah, injuring several Palestinians. This after another strike on Sunday targeted the vehicle of a senior Palestinian security officer in the same area. Israeli attacks have killed 1,191 Palestinians since the ceasefire began last October. Meanwhile, in the occupied West Bank, the Israeli military has been demolishing Palestinian homes in the village of Nilin. It says it targeted houses built without permits. But rights groups say Israel rarely grants permits to Palestinians and is using it as an excuse to occupy more land. Let's take you to the Philippines now, where President Ferdinand Marcos Jr. has delivered his annual State of the Nation address. Ahead of the speech, though, demonstrators gathered outside the House of Representatives. They're protesting against the high cost of living and corruption. Some held up a giant figure of US President Donald Trump, reflecting growing anger at their government's close links to the US. In his address, Marcos Jr. promised he would tackle government corruption. Barnaby Lowe reports from the protests in Manila.
1: Thousands of protesters gathered outside the House of Representatives of the Philippines, where President Ferdinand Marcos Jr. delivered his annual State of the Nation address. They say they're not happy with his performance, particularly in the past 12 months, after Marcos himself revealed that politicians and public works officials have been taking billions of dollars in kickbacks from funds that were meant for flood control projects. Since then, only a handful of opposition senators and mid-level public works officials have been jailed. But in his speech, Marcos named his cousin, former Speaker of the House, Martin Romualdez, as one of his allies soon to be charged.
2: Hindi ako pangulo.
3: I am not the president of my family and my friends. I am the president of the Philippines, and my duty is to my fellow Filipinos.
1: Marcos has been accused of targeting his political opponents, particularly Vice President Sara Duterte and her allies. Duterte has been impeached and is on trial, but protesters here say both camps need to be held accountable.
4: This is one issue where it doesn't matter if you are a Duterte supporter or a Marcos supporter, because we all got screwed by these corrupt officials.
1: But Marcos, son of a former Philippine president who is alleged to have stolen billions of dollars from government coffers, has branded himself a graft crusader. And he says his anti-corruption campaign has benefited millions of Filipinos impacted by the Iran war.
3: We've earmarked $1 billion for our ongoing response to the impact of the Iran war. And part of that comes from money we recovered from corrupt officials.
1: Well, these protesters are depressed. They say cash handouts and fuel subsidies are just stopgap measures. They want the government to cut taxes on fuel and other basic commodities and for the government to limit the ability of oil companies to dictate fuel prices. Barnaby Lowe, Al Jazeera, Manila.
0: More than 1,400 people are now known to have died from the Ebola outbreak in Eastern Democratic Republic of Congo. At least 3,200 confirmed cases have been reported. The World Health Organization says nearly 90% of all infections have been reported in the northeastern province of Ituri. The outbreak is caused by the Bundibugyo strain of the Ebola virus. There is no approved vaccine or treatment. Catherine Soy was in Bunia, the epicenter of the outbreak recently, and she sent this update from the Kenyan capital, Nairobi.
5: I've been speaking to people in Bunia, people I interacted with when I was there recently, and they are very worried about this situation. But one of them, the communication directors of Red Cross, says that you have to look at it in different ways. For example, right now, perhaps the reason why we are seeing this increase is because there's a lot of awareness going on. We are seeing people who are now going to treatment centers. Previously, communities were hiding and burying their loved ones secretly. The reason why the disease is spreading so fast is because it took such a long time for it to be detected. So everybody's trying to play catch up. And now the things are more complicated because we are now we have two additional provinces that are affected. So the challenges are many. For example, we know that there's a doctor's strike. Government doctors are saying that they are not being paid. They have not been paid, so they have downed their tools. So that's a problem. We also have a funding gap as well. Health workers, the people who are trying to help us, saying that they need more money to contain this situation. Where in Bunia, the epicenter, we have rebel groups, we have, 1.3 million IDP. So we're not just talking about a health emergency, we are also talking about a humanitarian crisis. Catherine Soy, Al Jazeera, Nairobi.
0: In southern Togo, hundreds of opposition supporters are protesting against constitutional reforms. They say they allow changes, the president to change and consolidate his grip on power by replacing direct presidential elections with a parliamentary system. Protesters are carried signs condemning what they called a constitutional coup. Well, the president has been in power since 2005, and the changes allow him to become president of the council, the most powerful office in the country. In Sudan, the paramilitary Rapid Support Forces have launched a drone strike in the besieged city of El Obeid. The morning strike hit a lawyers' association and a bank. The RSF has surrounded the city as it battles government forces. Hundreds of thousands of people are trapped there. The UN is warning of a humanitarian catastrophe. To Spain now, where authorities say emergency crews have 2 days to bring wildfires under control before weather conditions get even worse. The Spanish Civil Protection Chief says firefighters are facing a wall of flames stretching for 280 kilometres. Nearly 60,000 people have fled their homes, often with just minutes' notice. Humidity levels are set to drop and temperature forecasts are set to hit 40 degrees Celsius in the coming days. That will make it even more difficult to extinguish the flames. Well, crews are also trying to contain wildfires in southwest France. More than 250,000 people have been displaced by the fires, which are approaching the historic city of Bordeaux. President Emmanuel Macron has held a crisis meeting and is heading to the region to assess the situation. At least one person has been killed and two injured in Russian strikes in the Ukrainian city of Zaporizhia. Authorities say high-rise buildings and several residences were hit in the attacks. The Ukrainian Air Force says Russia launched 140 drone strikes overnight. Well, in Ukraine, Ukrainian attacks in the Russian city of Rostov-on-Don have killed at least two people. The regional governor says five people were injured. Two of them are in a critical condition. Falling drone debris caused fire at several locations. And in the Russian city of Belgorod, that was also hit by intense drone attacks overnight. At least 12 people have been injured, including two children. Fires engulfed several buildings and cars on the road. Belgorod has come under frequent attacks because of its proximity to the border with Ukraine. There's much more on our website. That, of course, is aljazeera.com. The news continues after Talk to Al Jazeera. Do stay with us.
6: Al Jazeera goes undercover to reveal how Western donors evade charity law to provide aid to illegal Israeli settlements.
7: We established our educational non-profit arm that sounds more okay.
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10: 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There's no paper trail.
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11: Always. Andy Burnham is now the UK's seventh Prime Minister in just 10 years. His predecessor, Keir Starmer, who resigned on July the 20th, became the latest casualty of what many are calling the Brexit curse. Burnham's challenges ahead include winning back voters from the anti-immigration Reform UK, rebuilding trust in government, and restoring confidence in an increasingly divided country. And beyond Westminster, Burnham faces a daunting foreign policy agenda.
7: The UK is dying.
11: Resetting relations with Washington and Europe, and answering a bigger question, Britain's place in an increasingly uncertain world. Our guest believes Andy Burnham has the best chance of turning the UK around after a decade of political turmoil. He's witnessed and helped shape many of the defining moments of modern British politics. Best known as Tony Blair's spokesman, press secretary, and director of communications and strategy. Author of the acclaimed Alistair Campbell Diaries, one of the UK's most influential political voices, Alistair Campbell talks to Al Jazeera.
12: Alistair Campbell, thank you so much for joining us on Al Jazeera. We've got another upheaval in UK politics. Andy Burnham, now the new Prime Minister. You've known him, I think, since his early 20s. Why should UK voters be confident that he is the right man to lead the country?
13: Well, look, you're right that we've had upheaval. He's the seventh Prime Minister in just over a decade. And that is since Brexit, which I think tore our politics apart, and I think we're still recovering from it. I think, look, Keir Starmer had a lot of strengths, his predecessor, but I think Andy Burnham is probably seen by the public as more empathetic, perhaps has a better sense of the challenges that people are facing in modern Britain. But we're going to have to wait and see. I mean, I've always said you never quite know, however experienced somebody is in politics, you never quite know until they get to the top job how they're going to do it. So I think there is a sense of optimism around at the moment, but we'll see how it goes.
12: Yeah, the obvious question would be, what are the biggest challenges? But I think the challenges are obvious to everyone. In your assessment, what do you think he should be focusing on?
13: There is a real sense of Britain, I think it's still struggling to refine its confidence. I just wouldn't underestimate how much damage we did to ourselves through Brexit. We've had a decade of politics since then of people really not wanting to face up to that, particularly the Conservatives, but also the government under Keir Starmer, I felt, was being very, very slow, maybe just to be honest with the public about the damage that's been done. So I actually think that getting the economy growing again, and that is going to require an awful lot of hard graft. Our position, our place in the world, I think, is important. And, you know, it might not be what sort of motivates people, but I really do believe that now the link between domestic and foreign policy is so narrow as to be kind of almost invisible. And I think what you're seeing from the first 3 days of Andy Burnham's time in Downing Street, he is very, very focused on cost of living. He's made a number of changes already in relation to things like bus fares, and today in relation to business rates, particularly in relation to the nighttime economy, VAT on electricity bills. He's basically signalling, I get that people are finding life a real struggle at the moment. Mm. But through that, once he's established a new style, established a new way of operating, I think the bigger questions are going to be, how do you get the economy growing in the modern age? How do we deal with the AI revolution? How do we deal with Trump in America and the chaos that he's bringing upon the world? And for me, big question, how do we rebuild our relations with Europe?
12: Mm. You've said that politicians that you've interviewed on your podcast, The Rest is Politics, are so much more impressive if they're actually out of politics. They have a freedom to express themselves more. Is there a concern, do you think, that Andy Burnham's shine might fade once the reality of running the country kicks in?
13: Well, he's never been out of politics. I mean, you know, being mayor of Manchester is a pretty big job, and by common consent, he's done it well. And of course, he was a cabinet minister before that. And I've just been rereading a book that Andy wrote a few years ago. He co-authored it with his friend and colleague, the mayor of Liverpool, Steve Rotherham. And it's interesting how much of the things, how many of the things he's talking about now, today, are the things that he'd been talking about for a long time. So I guess the question is whether the sort of politics and the sort of policies that he brought to bear in Manchester with considerable effect can then somehow be adapted and transformed to the whole of the United Kingdom. The truth is, in modern politics, particularly in genuine democracies, then I'm afraid it just goes with the territory. The hatred that there was for Keir Starmer, I think a lot of it was manufactured. I think a lot of it was driven by organised people on the right, on social media. They're now going to forget Keir Starmer. They're going to move that, all that to Andy Burnham. The question then is, how do you deal with that? So there's always a risk in modern politics. There are very, very few leaders in democracies who are popular. And that is sort of a commentary upon our times. It's a commentary upon what people think of politics. It's a commentary on how hard politics is when the public and the media are so demanding of politicians.
12: There is an argument that Keir Starmer and the Labour Party originally got in, at least in part, because they simply weren't the Tories. And is there a risk, do you think, that Andy Burnham could face the same criticism, that he is not Keir Starmer, and that, in part, is what has driven him to this post?
13: Yeah, there's always that possibility, but I think that you're right that Labour largely got elected because the public was sick to death of the Tories and wanted rid of them. And then they were at least persuaded enough to give Keir Starmer a majority to say that the change he was promising was the change that they wanted. But people's impatience for change is pretty profound, I would say. And you've had a generation growing up, first generation, not able to say we're pretty much guaranteed to be better off than our parents. So that's what we have to fix. And I don't think it's... And let's be honest, that the comparison that people will make the comparison, obviously, between Andy Burnham and Keir Starmer, but the comparison that has to be made is always between Keir Starmer and opponents. And I think the reason why the Labour Party decided there had to be this change is because it wasn't as if the main opponent was a kind of, you know, moderate mainstream Conservative Party. The opponent is right-wing populism. Right-wing populism we've seen fail in so many other places, not least the United States of America. And so I think the reason why Andy Burnham managed to engineer this situation to force a by-election, to become the leader, get elected, become the leader of the Labour Party and become Prime Minister, almost seamlessly, ridiculous on one level, but extraordinary on another, is because Labour MPs looked at him and thought he could be the guy to stop the rise of this far-right populism. Mm. And thus far, I think most of them think, yeah, they probably made the right decision.
12: Yeah, I mean, it is at the same time evident that Nigel Farage and Reform have changed the face of UK politics. Why do you think that so many Labour voters decided to turn in that direction?
13: Listen, most of Reform's support comes from former Conservatives or from people who never voted. It's a bit of a myth that they are sort of dominated by former Labour voters. I think that there's some Labour voters went to them. I think a lot of Labour voters went to the Greens. And I think a big driver for that was the feeling that at the start of the aftermath of October the 7th, that Labour were too slow to recognise that, however horrific the attacks were, that Israel's response to it was in many ways unacceptable. Excuse me. So I think that And I was pleased, actually, that Andy Burnham said immediately becoming Prime Minister, he said, Labour is not going to win again by out-reforming Reform or out-greening the Greens. Labour has to have its own agenda. Mm. So I don't think we should overstate this idea that this was about Labour voters flooding to Reform. Mm. Reform have done very well up to now. I think he's peaked and he's in really big trouble at the moment because of some financial scandals that are coming to bear. And he's finally getting some of the scrutiny that senior politicians in this country ought to get all the time. Mm. He's got away with far too much for far too long. But I think that in the end, it's about what Labour says and does about itself as much as what they say and do about their opponents. So, and you're right that, listen, Nigel Farage is a consequential figure in British politics. I doubt whether Brexit would have happened without him. It's another thing that I blame him for. But Labour now still has a big majority, has a programme for change, has to get on, deliver it, and make sure that people realise that the choice that they face, if they do get a right-wing populist government, is going to take this country in a very, very bad direction. Mm. That's the argument he has to win.
12: I want to move on to foreign policy because that's a key element of what we're going to be looking out for over the coming weeks. There's going to be a big foreign policy speech at some point that he's going to have to make. And yet it seems to be the area where we know least about what Andy Burnham, his position is. Now, again, I was listening to one of your podcasts and there was a very interesting question that was put there that on the basis of where he goes next with foreign policy, it also begs the question, where does Britain see itself in the world? And you alluded to that just a few moments ago. How do you think that Andy Burnham will choose to define Britain's position in the world?
13: I mean, If you go back to what I know he believes, for example, he is very pro-European. I think in his heart, knows that Brexit was a bit of a disaster, knows that we have to somehow fix it. But you have to bear in mind, you know, there is such a thing as the realpolitik. He was elected in a constituency, Makerfield, that I think was the sixth most Leave voting seat in the country. You have to be to recognise that. But I think it will be a much closer relationship with the European Union. I think he will, his first conversation after he became Prime Minister with the foreign leader was with Trump. I think, I don't know, haven't spoke to him about it much, but I think he will want to emphasise that the partnership matters, but it's not the be-all and end-all of British foreign policy. I think he wants to be steadfast on Ukraine. He's already indicated very, very clearly that he thought one of the mistakes that the Starmer government made was in relation to Gaza and not being quick enough to see the nature of the disaster that was unfolding as an act of policy in Gaza by the Israelis with American support. And then how he then wants to adapt to issues related to AI, for example, he's appointed somebody very, very smart to be the Minister for AI. And then how we deal with the rest of the world. But I think he's talked a lot about trying to give Britain its confidence back. And I think we've lost our confidence, sorry to bang the drum again, in part because of the consequences of Brexit, in part because of this sense of our politics just being a bit of a joke on the international stage with this constant churn. And then the fact of electing, you know, people who were so obviously unsuited to be Prime Minister, particularly Boris Johnson and Liz Truss. So I think he'll want to re-establish UK as a serious player in the world. But equally, I think he is and wants to project himself as a domestic Prime Minister. It's interesting he's appointed Ed Miliband as Foreign Minister, former leader. Now, he's going to find, as every Prime Minister finds, that foreign policy is a very, very, very big part of the job. I said on the podcast recently, he has to set out a foreign policy vision pretty quickly because it does matter in the modern world.
12: With regard to the foreign policy as opposed to domestic, he's going to be using what he's, you've referred to it before, the Makerfield test, for example, to test foreign policy and other policies to see how they're going to benefit working class and post-industrial communities. But, of course, not all foreign policy can relate directly to that. I mean, does that limit the options that the government might have if they feel that they have to try and make that connection every time when it comes to foreign policy?
13: Yeah, I get where you're coming from that. And I would, for example, and look, the economy's been in pretty dire straits, and I don't blame the Labour government for that. I think they inherited a complete economic mess. But I was very, very disappointed, for example, when Labour went back on the manifesto commitment to maintain 0.7% of our gross domestic product on overseas aid and international development. A lot of the challenges that the world is facing right now, climate crisis, is going to lead to more people trying to get to safer climes. There is going to be more war and instability if we have this geostrategic churn going on the whole time. But I think you can make the case, for example, in relation to energy prices, which are, you know, a huge issue right around the world. The truth is that two of the big drivers of that have been the Putin's invasion of Ukraine and the Trump-Netanyahu war in Iran. So you have to make that link. You have to make that link. The question then is whether you can persuade people that the changes you're making in domestic politics have a rationale related to the other international issues that you're dealing with.
12: I want to come back to what we were talking about earlier and the priorities that he's likely to have. One of the first pledges, of course, that he made when he got into number 10 was to solve the problem or work towards solving the problem of rough sleeping. Now, you have spoken about your work with organisations like St Mungo's. This is clearly a matter that means a great deal to you. Do you think that the government can deliver on solving that issue or working towards solving that issue when so many other governments seem to have failed?
13: I do, and there's two governments I can point to that showed it could be done. I mean, the Blair government had a rough sleepers unit working under the social exclusion unit, and we, by the time we left office, rough sleeping in Britain was lower at its lowest ever. Then we had austerity under David Cameron, and up it went again. When we had COVID, the government, a Conservative government, decided, and I could argue, as I did at the time, that this partly was because I think they were worried that people were going to be worried that homeless people, people living on the streets, would be sort of spreading COVID. We got them all, the government got them all accommodation. And you mentioned the St. Mungo's charity. I was out with them last week. I mean, we have a real crisis of rough sleeping in this country, and not just in the big cities, by the way. You can go to relatively small towns and you'll see people rough sleeping. There's all sorts of issues related to economic and social and related to our housing policy. So all of these big issues have to be addressed. But I was very encouraged by that. I think it can be done. These things can only be done, by the way, if a government says they're going to do it, sets out why it's a priority, and then puts together the infrastructure to deal with it. Now, Andy Burnham made it a priority in Manchester. He actually had considerable success, particularly in the early stages. Then the numbers went back up again for all sorts of reasons. So, yes, I think it can be done. And to be frank, we're still fifth, sixth, depending which measurement you use, biggest economy in the world. We're still a relatively wealthy country. It's an absolute scandal that we have so many people living on the streets. And, you know, we must not, in so many ways, we do not want to become like the United States of America.
12: One of the key elements as well is going to be immigration, of course, reform, and Nigel Farage putting that front and centre. What is Labour's response to that? Or what should it be, in fact?
13: Well, the Labour's response has been, I mean, there are various elements to it, and they have actually managed to get numbers down. There is still the challenge of the small boats crossing across the Channel, which I think can only ever be resolved through better international cooperation. But this goes to the heart of the absolute kind of populism and the lies of the Brexit campaigners. Brexit was all about, you know, quotes, taking back control, partly because we've lost our membership of the European Union, in particular the Dublin Convention. We've actually lost control, partly because so many Europeans left Britain, went back, doctors and nurses and carers and all the rest of it. We've had what's been called the Boris wave of immigration, which is people from other countries, particularly India, Bangladesh, and people that have come to this country. We've also had, you know, people from Ukraine and people from Hong Kong, which I think the public are far more willing to accept. But the truth is, we have to get the balance right between an ageing population where we're going to need immigrants to do a lot of the jobs that British people frankly don't want to do, and we need high-skill immigrants, high-paid immigrants as well. We've got to balance that against the political pressures and the pressures on public service. Now, the current Home Secretary, Shabana Mahmood, is taking a pretty tough, robust approach and, you know, getting quite a lot of political flak for it. And in a very difficult political environment, because these charlatans like Farage, they're always going to make this the big issue, whatever the numbers, because they haven't got much else to say about anything else.
12: I want to stay with the populism element just for

0: When I worked with Tony Blair, I saw that there was something special about our relationship. And I think that one of the worst things about recent years is that our foreign policy essentially was built on twin pillars of being very close to the United States and being a leading player in the European Union. And we could be act often as a bridge between that. We've damaged that fundamentally. And of course, Trump is damaging the relationship. He's damaging the relationship with practically everybody apart from, basically dictators. So I think that the foreign policy should always be defined as what are UK interests. I've set out some areas where I think that's important. But the truth is, he's the president of the most powerful country in the world, give or take China. We have to have relationships at every level of government, at every level of business, at every level of culture and society. And that's good, I hope, for both countries. But I think, Keir Starmer is not the first leader, and he certainly won't be the last, who has tried really, really hard to develop a positive, close relationship with Trump, which Trump has embraced until he decided not to. So I think it should be based on principles, it should be based on values, and we shouldn't be afraid to call them out. I actually think Mark Carney may be paying a price economically, yet more threats of tariffs, but I think the way that Mark Carney has handled it is a good model for Andy Burnham.
1: You've often said that Britain is a much more pessimistic country these days. Why do you think that is happening? Why has it gone from being just the rigors of living in any country anywhere to an actual feeling of pessimism in your estimation?
0: I don't know if the country's, but I think the country's feeling a bit ground down. I actually find, even though young people have got massive challenges, way more than we had when we were growing up, I do lots of talks in schools and colleges, and I find a lot of optimism. But I sometimes feel there's optimism despite our politics. And what Andy Burnham has to try to do is to make people more optimistic, in part because of our politics, because ultimately we do need good political leadership to change the country for the better. And the truth is, we have got so much going for us. We really have. I mean, there are massive challenges, but it's still one of the greatest countries in the world to live in. We still have one of the best cultures in the world. I'm talking culture there, both historical culture, but also in terms of our music and our writers and, our creators and our innovators. We've got so much going for us. And I think that we've lost confidence. I'm afraid, I'm sorry to keep saying the same thing, but I think we've lost confidence because of the, not just the fact of Brexit, but what it said about what our politics had become. That, just to give you an example, Nigel Farage, if history will say that of the three key drivers of Brexit were David Cameron, who called the referendum, Boris Johnson, who led one of the campaigns, and Nigel Farage, who laid the ground for it. And now, Cameron's gone, Johnson's gone. The fact we're even talking about Nigel Farage might one day be the Prime Minister, I don't think he will, but the fact that a lot of people think that he might, what does that say about our politics? That a guy who has helped to inflict the very thing that has weakened our economy, weakened our standing in the world, affected our confidence in the world, that we sort of think maybe he should be Prime Minister. It's a form of madness. So we've got to get back to, if we're going to get back to serious, mature, sensible politics and regain our confidence, we've got to build on all the good things and we've got to be honest about the bad things that have led us to the mess that we're in. But I am optimistic because I still think that if you look around Britain and we've still got so many of the strengths that other countries, and this is still a country people want to come to. And the other thing I just say on this, if you read the National Security Strategy of the United States, there is a deliberate strategy of the United States to undermine European democracies, and we're one of them. Why does Trump bother attacking the mayor of London? Why do they keep saying, I literally have friends from America who phone me and say, is it safe to come to London? I say, well, it's a lot safer than a country where you have most days shootings in schools. We don't have that sort of thing. This is a very safe, relatively safe country. It's got a lot going for it. But that's a real problem we're dealing with. The fact that America, special relationship, brackets, wants to undermine our democracy and the democracies of Europe, and doing it even more weirdly in alliance with Russia. It's really quite bonkers what we're dealing with.
1: You were one of the architects of New Labour back in the 1990s. I'm really interested to get your perspective of how you see the Labour Party has changed

0: from that point, with the advent of Brexit, with the advent particularly of social media when it comes to coherent political messaging, compared to the party that we're seeing now?
1: Well, you're right to point that it's not just the party that changes, it's the environment in which you operate. So, you know, I left Downing Street in 2003 and New Labour left for good 7 years later, and I was part of that campaign with Gordon Brown. Through most of that period, social media didn't exist. The media landscape was totally different. It has changed politics. I thought at the start it would change politics for the better, because I thought it would democratise the debate. I thought that it would break down the media oligarchs that do so much damage to our democracy. But if anything, it's even worse, because it's created global media oligarchs that are doing damage to democracy right round the world. I still think politicians underestimate the power they have if they have a clear agenda that they are absolutely determined to drive forward. And I think they should spend more time worrying about that and less time worrying about the media. And as to how the party's changed, look, I think that Tony Blair, New Labour, was a very clear, coherent political position, which a lot of people liked for a long time. I think that when, partly because of Iraq, but not just because of Iraq, but lots of reasons why New Labour became less popular. And I think as a result, the succession of leaders that followed Tony Blair, ending with Jeremy Corbyn, and then the party culture changed. We were absolutely beset with this issue of anti-Semitism that really kind of didn't define Jeremy Corbyn's leadership, but it sort of stopped him from projecting much else for quite a long period of his leadership. And then Keir Starmer, to his credit, got us back into a winning place. But just, you say, how much has it changed? The fact that you can now have a prime minister elected with a three-figure majority and a landslide victory, and 2 years later is gone, it just underlines how much has changed.
0: We've just got a couple of minutes left, but I do want to get your thoughts. If we, 10 years from now, if we're looking back on the Andy Burnham leadership in British politics as it is at the moment, what would success look like to you?
1: So, look, I would like to, at the end of 10 years, frankly, whoever runs the country, at the end of 10 years, I'd like to have regained our confidence, to have got the economy growing again, to have public services that people really feel safe in, feel comfortable in using, health service, schools in particular, tackling crime. But also I'd like to re-establish our leadership role in issues like climate, issues like overseas development. And I think if people want to get a sense of Andy Burnham, I would recommend that the book that he wrote with Steve Rotherham is called Head North, and it's very much about the north of England. But within it are a lot of the things that I think and hope he'll try to do to the country. He talks about a written constitution. We've got to modernise our politics. We've got this second chamber of the House of Lords. I mean, I don't know where they all sit anymore. There are so many people in it. So we've got to modernise our politics. We've got to have more devolution. We've got to have greater power and a greater balance between London and the South East and the rest of the country. So we've got to get our confidence in any. I want a country with its confidence and its energy back, because I think that's what we've had drained from us through this endless churn of prime minister after prime minister.
0: Alistair Campbell, thank you so much for talking to Al Jazeera.
1: Not at all. Thank you.
2: Will the U.S. Democratic Party be forced to shift to the left? How is the United States reshaping Latin America? Is this the beginning of a new chapter in the Middle East? Join me, Steve Clemens, every week, where I'm going to bring you the latest analysis, full apart fact from fiction.
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7: Prime Minister there is saying spend more money in India, buy less imported. Is this sort of voluntary austerity likely to actually work?
4: Counting the cost on Al Jazeera.
8: We're on the road from Kosti in White Nile State to the city of Olubayid, capital of North Kordofan. Al Ubaid is a strategic city that links central Sudan to the capital Khartoum, as well as to the western region of Darfur, and has been the focus of intense RSF drone strikes in recent weeks. Sites like this one are not uncommon, but it's not just commercial trucks that have been targeted by RSF drones in recent weeks. Humanitarian aid convoys, civilian vehicles have also been targeted, as well as fuel tankers are heading to the city of Al Ubaid and fuel stations lying on the road between Kosti and Al Ubaid. The army is in control of Al Ubaid right now, and it says it will continue to fight the RSF. But for the people, the fact that the skies are not secure and that the drone strikes continue is what is causing concern and raising fears.

0: Hello, I'm Rob Matheson. This is Al Jazeera live from Doha. The top stories this hour: fears about global energy supplies while shipping slows in two critical waterways. The US and Iran say they are pursuing diplomacy. Palestinian homes targeted and destroyed in a day of Israeli raids and demolitions in the occupied West Bank. On a visit to Beirut, the UN human rights chief says his office has recorded Israeli violations in Lebanon and some may amount to war crimes. And human trials for a new vaccine targeting the current strain of Ebola in DRC are carried out in the UK. Iran says it's exchanging messages with Washington through intermediaries 3 days into a pause in airstrikes across the Gulf region. Tehran says the Trump administration is struggling to find a way out of the conflict, which has lasted for months. Its foreign ministry spokesperson, Esmeh Bahai, says Washington will not determine when the conflict ends.
1: America thought Iran will collapse in 3 days and will surrender. Now, after months, America is now stuck in this place, and they are proud of the crimes, which means they are stuck and they are struggling. The Americans are struggling in their current situation. They have caused this. They have done this. And now they are stuck. We in Iran, we don't care about the worries of America. What is important for us is the Iranian national interest.
0: Well, shipping has slowed in two of the world's most critical waterways as tensions remain between the United States and Iran. It's been 3 days since the two sides paused their attacks, and diplomatic efforts do appear to be underway. But the state of global energy supplies is still at the heart of this conflict. Now, according to the maritime analytics firm Kpler, only 7 vessels transited the Strait of Hormuz on Sunday, the crucial waterway used to transport energy exports from the Gulf to the world. Before the war, nearly 140 ships passed through every day. Now, on the other side of the Arabian Peninsula, only 11 vessels went through the Bab al-Mandab Strait on the Red Sea. Before the war, nearly 350 vessels would pass through the waterway each day. Ships are avoiding the Bab al-Mandab Strait after Yemen's Ansarullah Houthis attacked Saudi energy facilities. And we've got correspondents standing by with the latest developments. Talkhat Asadi is in Tehran. Kimberly Hawkett is at the White House. But first, we're going to talk to Osama bin Javed. He's joining us now on set. Now, you've been following these negotiations and what's been going on between the US and Iran for a very long time. It seems as though the Strait of Hormuz particularly, and let's focus on that, is becoming the linchpin, at least with regard to the discussions that we're hearing about between the US and Iran, albeit that they're through intermediaries. Can you just talk us through, because we do have a broad map here. We're showing the Strait of Hormuz. We've also got the Bab al-Mandab Strait down at the bottom left-hand corner here in Yemen as well. Just talk us through what we're seeing here.
2: Well, this geography, Rob, describes to you where the precarious situation that the Middle East finds itself in. We can confirm now that there are indirect messages that have been taken back and forth by the intermediaries, namely Qatar and Pakistan, between the United States and Iran. And sources that I've been speaking to have told me that there's been some progress that have been made over the weekend, especially between the Iranians and the Omanis. You see, at the tip of that Strait of Hormuz, the widest point is just over 33 kilometers long. So both Iran and Oman have territorial claim over it. And that is why it is crucial for them to come to an agreement, as was stipulated in the Memorandum of Understanding, that how will navigation of ships take place. The Iranians are still open to the idea that they will allow ships to navigate the Strait of Hormuz for 60 days, given that the United States abides by the rest of the Memorandum of Understanding, including Lebanon and everything else in the Middle East. Now, if you focus solely on the Strait of Hormuz itself, there are two shipping lanes. One is the southern shipping route. There you see it closer to the Omani waters. And the other one is a northern one. The problem with the southern route is that it is littered with mines, and the Iranians have been attacking ships, which switch off their transponders and cross it. According to Iran, no ship can pass without paying a fees or a toll. But the world, the Middle East, as well as the Americans, have a very different idea, because they want Iran to bring it back to the way it was before the war, and that to Iranians is the red line. According to the sources we've been speaking to, the negotiations over the weekend between the Omanis and the Iranians have a number of aspects of this on the table, whether this is going to be a toll or a fees or a service charge, which will be voluntary according to the Omanis. The Iranians say it's going to be permanent. Will it be both ways, where they charge people on entry and exit? Well, the Iranians do not want to say that they want to have a specific idea about whether it's going to be only one or both. And how will it actually matter? Because insurers have already said the lure route that you saw, there was a ship that hit a mine just in the last 24 hours. Mm. So this insurers have already said that they're not going to underwrite ships who take this route or pay anything to the Iranians. So it is a complicated issue. It can both be an off-ramp or a sticking point, especially at a time where the Israeli Prime Minister is on his way to Washington.
0: Mm. Well, let's find out more of what's happening in Iran. Tohar Asad is live for us in Tehran. What else, Tohar, have senior officials been saying about all of this?
3: Well, indeed, it's a two-sided message from the political and military establishment that we have been hearing from the Iranian side. On the one hand, we've got the army and the Revolutionary Guards coming out to say that there are going to be repercussions if the United States decides to continue their attacks, and also they are putting emphasis on their full preparation for confrontational scenarios on the horizon. And also there is this political rhetoric, specifically diplomatically speaking, the country is trying to depict that the door for diplomacy is neither closed nor open. But the entirety of any negotiated settlement from the Iranian perspective, at least from what I can say based upon what I hear from Iranian officials, is quite engulfed by this cloud of mistrust in Tehran pertaining to any rapprochement towards the United States. All in all, I can say that we are dealing with a situation which is marked by ambiguity. We are not sure how the future could unfurl as we speak to people, as we speak to the officials of the country. Also, a second character is breakability of the situation. Right now, for a very limited period of time, you see a sort of ceasefire, but still we know that this is a quite like a breakable situation, and there is an anticipation about the restoration, a renewed wave of confrontation. And see, as Osama was properly mentioning, the complex nature of different interrelated issues when it comes to the Strait of Hormuz, the nuclear dossier, the removal of sanctions, frozen assets, war reparations, and other controversial issues, other many points of contention between Tehran and Washington. Whether all of these issues can be settled down within the trajectory of diplomacy, or at the end of the day, it's going to be another round of confrontation, is something that we have to keep waiting.
0: Mm. It does, however, seem to be, at least for the moment, focused on the Strait of Hormuz. Is there anything that you're hearing from the leadership in Iran in which it might allow the Strait of Hormuz to be reopened whilst these talks are going ahead?
3: Well, the rhetoric is quite similar to what we have been hearing so far, even though we see some, I would say, slight positive indications. But all in all, the gist of the matter of the statements, different statements that we hear from the Iranian side, could be summarized in 4 points. First, control and authority, and they're saying that it's not going to get back to the time prior to initiation of the war. They were, as Osama mentioned, they were talking about transit fees. Later on, they were talking about actually service fees. But when it comes to how they define these fees, they still we don't have any much detailed information. In addition to that, there is a second idea, and that is obviously they're saying that any passage should be coordinated with the Iranian side, with IRGC in particular, and should be within the trajectory determined by the Iranian side, which is quite close to the Iranian borders, another sign of how Iran tries to actually implement its control and authority. And also, we know that they're saying that the situation at the Strait, the closure, is a result of lack of commitment by the Americans pertaining to the Memorandum of Understanding. And last but not the least, they are saying that negotiations are on the way with the Omani side to find new arrangements, settled arrangement, bilaterally speaking, to deal with the situation at the Strait of Hormuz. However, they say that they are not going to allow for foreign intervention.
0: Talqat Asadi there, bringing us up to date from Tehran. We're going to go to Al Jazeera's White House correspondent, Kimberly Halkett. She's with us now. So Benjamin Netanyahu, Israeli Prime Minister, heading to the White House. He's expected to have talks with the US President on Tuesday. We know the stance that Benjamin Netanyahu has taken throughout all of this. He doesn't want the talks. He wants the attacks to continue. He wants Iran not to have a nuclear weapon. Do we have an idea of what the substance of the discussion is going to be?
4: What we know is that that is going to be the focus, that the top of the agenda with the Israeli Prime Minister and the U.S. President will be discussing the conflict with Iran, how there can be continued joint coordination between the United States and Israel. And to your points about the desire for there not to be talks but increased pressure, that's exactly what there is expected to be a discussion about. We know that the Israeli Prime Minister is not happy with the United States pausing its strikes, and so as a result, we expect the discussions to focus on a push by Israel for maximum pressure by the United States to continue on Iran. We also expect that there will be a discussion about how to prevent Iran from rebuilding its nuclear weapons program and what the future of shipping in the Strait of Hormuz might look like.
0: And Kimberly, how is Donald Trump selling this pause to the American public? Because there's already a lot of speculation that the U.S. and particularly the Trump administration has failed to achieve just about any of its intended goals with regard to Iran.
4: And some of the latest allegations being reported here in the United States from various U.S. media outlets is that the United States, in addition to a failure to accomplish some of the goals that were laid out at the start of this conflict, may also be in declining stocks when it comes to some munitions, specifically Patriot interceptors and air defense munitions. Now, the U.S. president has vehemently denied this. He says that the United States, in terms of its stockpile, has more than what it needs. But again, that is one of the explanations that is being speculated here in Washington as to why there has been a pause. Officially, however, the White House is saying that it is simply making room for diplomacy, and if necessary, if Iran escalates, it will resume those strikes.
0: Al Jazeera's White House correspondent Kimberly Halkett, thank you very much indeed. Well, Joey Hood is a former U.S. ambassador to Tunisia and was also acting Assistant Secretary of State for the Middle East and North Africa. He's joining us from Wilmington, North Carolina. Thank you so much for being with us on Al Jazeera. So, Israeli Prime Minister Benjamin Netanyahu expected to have meetings on Tuesday with the U.S. president. We know, as we've just been discussing with Kimberly, we know the stance that Benjamin Netanyahu takes with regard to negotiations between the U.S. and Iran. If he tries to oppose or tries to persuade the U.S. president that these talks are not a good idea, that attacks should continue, is Donald Trump going to listen?
5: Well, thank you for having me. I highly doubt it. I think Donald Trump has now understood the limits of Prime Minister Netanyahu's and the government of Israel's intelligence and analysis with regard to Iran. They have very good intelligence when it comes to knowing where someone is and how to hit them from the air, but they really don't understand Iranian society, Iranian political dynamics, certainly the dynamics of negotiation with Iran. That's something that the United States has a lot more experience with. So I think that Donald Trump understands the limits of what Prime Minister Netanyahu can usefully advise him on. Mm. And Donald Trump probably keeps in mind the fact that Netanyahu has elections coming up, and so he might not even be prime minister in a few months.
0: Mm. It wasn't until very recently, of course, that Lebanon and Israel's military action

0: Against what it saw as Hezbollah targets in Lebanon was to some degree leverage that Benjamin Netanyahu and his government could use with regard to talks between the US and Iran. There is now an arrangement on the ground where that whole thing is changing and Israel is essentially beginning or is understood to be pulling out of southern Lebanon. In your estimation, what leverage does Benjamin Netanyahu have left when it comes to Donald Trump?
1: He really doesn't have much. It used to be that Israel had a lot more influence with regard to specific members of Congress and senators, civil society organizations and so forth. But Prime Minister Netanyahu's policies in particular over the past several years have really alienated a lot of those groups and those individuals. So I don't think that Netanyahu has a whole lot of leverage over Trump, but I think Trump has an awful lot of leverage over Netanyahu. And the way he will most likely deploy that is to try to speed up the withdrawal from Lebanon and the acceleration of the framework agreement between the governments of Israel and Lebanon. Because if Donald Trump can establish another normalization agreement between Israel and one of its neighbors, that will be a feather in his cap in terms of his legacy. But even more importantly, this would be a peace treaty. Unlike the Abraham Accords, which were diplomatic normalization agreements, this would be an actual peace treaty. It would end decades of war between Israel and Lebanese Hezbollah. And it would need to be successful to include the disarmament of Hezbollah. And so this would be an entirely new phase of history, not just for Israel, but also for Lebanon and the Lebanese people.
0: I want to ask you also, what else might be motivating the U.S. to be involved in these talks with Iran? It's being reported in the U.S. media that Admiral Bradley Cooper, the top U.S. commander for this region, has apparently told Donald Trump that as far as the military campaign in Iran is concerned, it's essentially, I think the quote is, it's reached the limit of its effectiveness. And we've had successive media reports saying that the U.S. has been running out of ammunition in order to be able to carry on sustained attacks in Iran. It's been pulling it from other parts of the world, not least, of course, the South China Sea. One would imagine China and also North Korea are going to be watching that very closely. How much do you think all of that may be playing into this decision by the U.S. to start these reaching out and carrying out these talks, albeit through intermediaries?
1: Well, don't forget that leaks can often be strategic in one way or another. Mm. Donald Trump has launched at least two, by my count, surprise attacks on Iran when they were least expecting them. It could be that he's also making these strategic leaks about a lack of ammunition and interceptors running short, so that the Iranians feel that they have leverage, that they don't fear another massive attack, when in fact, Donald Trump plans another massive attack, but wants to do it in a surprise fashion. That's entirely possible. It's also entirely possible that what the reports are saying is true, and therefore Trump is looking at different options that he can bring to bear. He said recently, for example, that he would take some of the frozen assets, frozen Iranian assets, and use that to pay for the damages that Iran is causing to commercial shipping. That's yet another economic pressure that he can bring to bear. But there's more that can be done diplomatically and economically, I think particularly from the region. The Gulf states, Pakistan, Iraq, they have very strong relationships with countries like China, which could hold the key to influencing Tehran to really make some concessions, first and foremost, starting with allowing commercial ships to go through the Strait of Hormuz and the Bab el-Mandeb unhindered.
0: Ambassador Hood, we appreciate you taking the time to break that down for us. He was also acting Assistant Secretary of State for the Middle East and North Africa. Joey Hood, thank you very much indeed.
1: Thank you.
0: The UN High Commissioner for Human Rights has said his office has recorded violations of international law by Israel in Lebanon, and some cases may amount to war crimes. He's made the comments during a two-day visit to Lebanon. This is coming as Lebanon's army accuses Israel of breaching the terms of an agreement

0: to withdraw its troops from occupied territory. It says Israel is obstructing its efforts to provide security and control in the south. The US brokered agreement doesn't have a timetable for full Israeli withdrawal, and Hezbollah hasn't endorsed the deal. I want to give you a closer look at Israel's recent attacks in Lebanon. Now, in September 2024, Israeli forces triggered pagers and walkie-talkies rigged with explosives. The attack killed dozens of people and injured many more. That same month, Israel assassinated Hassan Nasrallah, the leader of Hezbollah, in the southern suburbs of Beirut. In November 2024, a US-brokered ceasefire came into force, but Israel continued its attacks despite the truce, saying it was targeting Hezbollah's sites. And in March of this year, Hezbollah launched missiles towards Israel in response to the killing of Iran's supreme leader and continued attacks in southern Lebanon. Volker Türk, the United Nations High Commissioner for Human Rights, is joining us now from Beirut. Thank you very much indeed for being with us on Al Jazeera. I understand that you've been talking to people who've been directly affected by Israel's actions in southern Lebanon. Can you describe to us what they have been telling you about what their lives have been like as a result?
1: So I have actually had a chance to talk to those who have been internally displaced as a result of what was happening in southern Lebanon, and in particular the Israeli bombardments. At the height of the crisis, there were 1.2 million people displaced internally. I had a chance to meet those who are still displaced, because of course some of them have been able to return. What they told me is many of them have been displaced many times. It's not the first time. They were displaced in 24, were displaced again and again in 26. So there is a deep sense of exhaustion and despair, I have to say, that I felt from people, anxiety about what the future brings. But also, I met a man who, with tears in his eyes, who told me that he had just tried to return 4 days ago, only to be prevented from returning to his village, and he saw how his village had been demolished in front of his eyes. So I do think there is a sense that this conflict absolutely needs to come to an end. The ceasefire has to hold. People have to find a way back to get back their lives and live in peace with its neighbor.
0: Part of people getting their lives back is also, of course, accountability. And your office has recorded violations of international law by Israel in Lebanon, some cases saying that they may amount to war crimes. What is the next stage, having gathered that evidence? And how confident could people in southern Lebanon be that actually somebody would be held accountable for the damage that has been brought on southern Lebanon?
1: I think one thing is very clear. I have at the moment an assessment mission that we have dispatched as agreed with the government of Lebanon. And the idea is to look at violations of serious violations of international humanitarian law by all parties to the conflict. And that's incredibly important, not least for truth-telling, but also for documenting and bringing evidence and giving voice to the victims. I mean, that's for us extremely important, because they need to be able to tell their stories. We need to be able to validate what they're telling us, and we need to say that international law applies. And in particular, the fundamental principles of precaution, of distinction, and proportionality. I went to a residential building, multi-story building, for example, in a very densely populated area in Beirut. And I talked to people who survived the attack, because the building was destroyed, and family members of those who got killed. And what I sensed is the principles of distinction, precaution, and proportionality were absolutely not respected in this case. And that really needs to be brought to light. We need to tell the truth about this, and we need to bring the human side of conflict into the spotlight, which also means, yes, there are issues around accountability, because people should not get away with the commission of crimes.
0: It's not just about the impact, of course, on the Lebanese people, is it? It's also about the impact on staff from the United Nations themselves, because workers from the United Nations have been targeted or caught up in this violence as well. Just talk to us about the kind of concerns that you have when United Nations staff members are being dragged into a conflict like this, when their primary goal is to try to protect people.

0: I mean, I've been working for the United Nations for the past 35 years. Over the last few years, I've never imagined that we would end up in a situation where in Gaza, in Yemen, in Lebanon, our colleagues are killed not only once or twice, but frankly, in a way that is totally unfathomable. And I mean, we had, as you know, many hundreds of colleagues killed in Gaza. We had a lot of UN UNIFIL personnel killed in southern Lebanon. My own staff, who have been monitoring the situation over the last 2 years, are telling me how exhausted and traumatized they are. I have 8 colleagues. We have over 74 colleagues currently detained in Yemen under totally fabricated charges against international law. So I think there is indeed a case to be made for the protection not only of UN staff, but all of those who work on humanitarian activities and for human rights. Mm. There needs to be much more respect for the work that we are doing, because we are doing it impartially and we are doing it with best conscience in order to serve people all around the world. But that needs to be respected by everyone.
1: Mm. One could argue, of course, that that acknowledgement of the respect that UN workers and aid workers and anybody else who's trying to operate in these environments already existed, that those considerations should already be there. And yet we have seen the action that you have just been describing. How comfortable does it make you to know that there is still a possibility that despite the best intentions of carrying out investigations like yours, despite pulling together the evidence, that this kind of situation is going to be repeated?
0: I do think that the majority of people around the world care about not only our work, but also about the truth coming out. And that's what we are counting on, because we need to tell the truth and we need to keep telling it. And we need to point out that international law, that nobody is above international law, and there are no exceptions to it. And I do believe that the vast majority of people all around the world care exactly about those things. And that's our strongest ally in all of this.
1: Volker Türk is United Nations High Commissioner for Human Rights. We appreciate you being with us. So thank you very much indeed.
0: Thank you.
1: Israeli settlers have attacked the Bedouin community of Abu Fassa near Ramallah in the occupied West Bank. It's the latest in a wave of assaults against Palestinian communities. At the same time, the Israeli military has been raiding Palestinian villages, carrying out mass arrests and demolishing homes. And with Israel's parliamentary election scheduled for October, Palestinians say they only expect these attacks to escalate. Nida Ibrahim reports.
2: The occupied West Bank is on fire. Here, many warn a breaking point is coming. Israeli settler attacks and military raids are intensifying, and Palestinians say they've been left vulnerable and have nowhere to turn for protection.
3: These flames broke out after Israeli forces raided a UN training center near occupied East Jerusalem on Monday. They fired tear gas and locked students and staff inside. Israeli authorities have threatened to close and take over the center. The military's offensive extends across the occupied West Bank, from raids and arrests to demolitions. In Nablus, a siege complicates life and sometimes puts an end to it. This ambulance was carrying a pregnant woman to hospital, but Israeli troops stopped it at a checkpoint and made the driver turn off the engine, which was powering life-saving equipment inside. The mother went into labor and delivered in the ambulance. The baby did not survive. Several women have had to give birth in makeshift hospitals or near checkpoints in the past few days, Palestinian health officials say. One woman was asked to walk through a military checkpoint while she was in labor. Israeli settlers have also been ramping up their attacks. On Sunday, they set fire to a quarry near Kfar Malik village and assaulted a worker there. They've continued cutting main water lines to villages in and around Ramallah. Different villages, different attacks, one pattern. Israeli settlers call it revenge. Palestinians say the aggressor is obvious, and they're almost never held accountable. Ahead of Israeli elections planned for October, Palestinians also say they're worried the battle to win votes will be waged at their expense. Nida Ibrahim, Al Jazeera, Occupied West Bank, Palestine.
1: In Gaza, an Israeli airstrike hit an area in Deir al-Balah, injuring several Palestinians. Another strike on

0: Sunday targeted the vehicle of a senior Palestinian security officer in Deir al-Bala. On the same day, Israeli attacks also targeted a residential building east of Gaza City. Hind Khodri is in Gaza City. She's got more on the attack in Deir al-Bala.
1: Well, this attack targeted a group of people very close to an UNRWA school where thousands of Palestinians are sheltering. A number of Palestinians were injured and transferred to Al-Aqsa Hospital. One of those who has been injured was on a wheelchair. He already got his legs amputated as he was injured during the war, and this is his second injury. Now, according to doctors, they're saying that it's very hard to save lives and treat those who are injured due to the fact that the Israeli authorities continue to restrict medical supplies and medications. And it's very hard to save lives during the collapse of the health system here in the Gaza Strip. But we also need to know that since the ceasefire, at least 1,000 Palestinians have been killed. We're talking about more than 3,000 that have been injured. And every single day, there has been a violation and breach by the Israeli forces. And people here are saying that this isn't a real ceasefire, where people are still being killed, they're still being injured, and they are still homeless.
0: Still ahead on this Al Jazeera News Hour, we're going to have a report on how power outages in Afghanistan are undermining its industry and its health care. And Sudan's army says it's regained full control of a major highway. What it means for the conflict with the paramilitary Rapid Support Forces.
2: How can there be such a fundamental discrepancy on such a core issue?
3: Each side will stick to the deal only as long as it benefits that side.
4: This war did start in the middle of negotiations.
5: They need to agree on principles.
3: President Trump wants this to end. That's going to be very hard.
6: The top 1% is benefiting. The question is, who might have had some insider information?
2: Upfront tackles the big issues on Al Jazeera.

0: watching Al Jazeera. Reminder of our top stories this hour. Iran says it's exchanging messages with Washington through intermediaries, 3 days into a pause in airstrikes across the Gulf region. Tehran says the United States is struggling to find a way out of the months-long conflict. In the occupied West Bank, the Israeli military has been demolishing Palestinian homes in the village of Nailin. It says it's targeting houses built without permits. But rights groups say Israel rarely grants permits to Palestinians and is using it as an excuse to occupy more land. And in Gaza, an Israeli airstrike has hit an area in Deir al-Bala, injuring several Palestinians. This comes after another strike on Sunday targeted the vehicle of a senior Palestinian security officer in the same area. Israeli attacks have killed 1,191 Palestinians since the ceasefire began last October. Saudi Arabia says its air defenses have intercepted an aerial attack coming from Iraq. Drones targeted the capital Riyadh, as well as oil facilities in the eastern province. Saudi's defense ministry said the drones were launched by Iran-backed armed groups in Iraq. Yusuf Maru reports from Yemen's capital, Sana'a.
1: We don't know the extent of the damage yet. That is information to be released by Saudi authorities and the Saudi government. What we know for sure is that this is actually the first time that the Ansar Allah Houthi government has targeted the oil transport infrastructure in the eastern part of Saudi Arabia, mainly the oil that is being transported from Saudi Arabia's east to west pipeline. This is a pipeline known as the Petro Line, and it stretches 1,200 kilometers from the country's eastern oil fields to Saudi Arabia's Red Sea port of Yanbu, which is then exported worldwide. It's known to export a maximum of 5 million barrels per day, and Saudi Arabia has relied heavily on the port of Yanbu and on this oil pipeline, which comes from the eastern oil fields, since the disruption from the Strait of Hormuz. In fact, they only relied on 1 million barrels of crude oil from this pipeline. Now they are transporting approximately 5 million barrels per day from the oil pipeline that stretches from the eastern oil fields all the way to the Red Sea port of Yanbu. So the main target by the Ansar Allah Houthi seems to be Saudi Arabia's oil infrastructure and Saudi Arabia's oil industry, which they've said many times that they will attack and attack hard.
0: Israeli Prime Minister Benjamin Netanyahu is on his way to the United States. He's expected to meet President Donald Trump in Washington on Tuesday. They previously met last February, just weeks before launching the war in Iran. Netanyahu says he'll discuss the conflict with Donald Trump.
2: We will discuss all the issues on the agenda. First and foremost, Iran. Our objective is, of course, to protect our security while also expanding the circle of peace around us.
0: Well, ahead of that meeting, hundreds of former senior Israeli military officials have written a joint letter to the U.S. president. They want him to press Netanyahu to curb the violence in the occupied West Bank. They've written, unless arrested swiftly and decisively, escalating violence in the West Bank is posed to ignite the region and carries severe ramifications for both Israeli security and U.S. regional interests. It is our professional judgment that no one but you, Mr. President, can avert this calamity. Noor Odeh is on the outskirts of Ramallah in the occupied West Bank. She's got more on that letter.
3: 600, in fact, figures from the security establishment, from the defense establishment, and from the diplomatic corps in Israel have penned a letter to warn the American president against the Israeli government's agenda of expanding illegal settlements, of encouraging the land grab by Israeli settlers. And they say that this threatens the security of Israel. It threatens the American president, Donald Trump's agenda to expand the so-called Abraham Accords, whereby Israel signs peace agreements and normalizes relations with Arab countries that it never had any war with, and effectively bypasses the Palestinian issue. All of that really in an attempt to influence the White House to put the brakes on what they see as a very dangerous escalation. This does align with a lot of the warnings that we've seen and monitored from the Israeli defense establishment against the Israeli settlers really taking on the initiative, calling the shots on behalf of the Israeli army and putting even Israeli soldiers in harm's way.
0: Russia says it struck Ukrainian ports that include fuel and storage facilities in the city of Odessa. Moscow says the storage tanks were intended for the Ukrainian army. Earlier this month, the Ukrainian Navy said at least 10 people were killed in a Russian strike on a ship in Odessa. Ukraine says the region has come under near daily attacks. At least one person has been killed and two have been injured in Russian strikes in the Ukrainian city of Zaporizhia. Authorities say a high-rise building and several residences were hit in the attacks. The Ukrainian Air Force says Russia launched 147 drone strikes overnight. Meanwhile, Ukrainian attacks in the Russian city of Rostov-on-Don have killed at least two people. The regional governor says five people were injured. Two of them are in a critical condition. Falling drone debris caused fires at several locations. In the UK, the first human trials of a vaccine for treating the current strain of Ebola in eastern DRC have begun. The study is being run by a team at Oxford University. A small trial is also due to begin in Uganda, and it's going to be followed by a larger one in Democratic Republic of Congo. The first person to receive the vaccine was a British man. He says he wanted to help after seeing news reports of the Ebola outbreak. More than 1,400 people have died in eastern DRC from the Bundibugyo strain of the Ebola virus. At least 3,200 confirmed cases have been reported. The World Health Organization says nearly 90% of all infections have been reported in the northeastern province of Ituri. Catherine Soy was in Bunia, the epicenter of the outbreak, recently. She's got this update from the Kenyan capital, Nairobi.
4: I've been speaking to people in Bunia, people I interacted with when I was there recently, and they are very worried about this situation. But one of them, one of the communication directors of Red Cross, says that you have to look at it in different ways. For example, right now, perhaps the reason why we are seeing this increase is because there's a lot of awareness going on. We are seeing people who are now going to treatment centers. Previously, communities were hiding and burying their loved ones secretly. The reason why the disease is spreading so fast is because it took such a long time for it to be detected. So everybody's trying to play catch up. And now the things are more complicated because we are now we have two additional provinces that are affected. So the challenges are many. For example, we know that there's a doctor strike. Government doctors are saying that they are not being paid. They have not been paid, so they have downed their tools. So that's a problem. We also have a funding gap as well. Health workers, the people who are trying to help us, saying that they need more money to contain this situation. Where in Bunia, the epicenter, we have rebel groups, we have 1.3 million IDPs. So we're not just talking about a health emergency, we are also talking about a humanitarian crisis. Catherine Soy, Al Jazeera, Nairobi.
0: Spanish authorities say firefighters have 2 days to bring wildfires under control before weather conditions get even worse. The Spanish civil protection chief says firefighters are facing a wall of flame stretching for 280 kilometers. Around 60,000 people have fled their homes, often with just minutes' notice. Humidity levels are set to drop and temperatures are forecast to hit 40 degrees Celsius in the coming days. That's going to make it even more difficult to extinguish the flames. And emergency crews are also trying to contain wildfires in southwest France. More than 250,000 people have been displaced by the fires near the city of Bordeaux. President Emmanuel Macron has held a crisis meeting and is heading to the region to assess the situation. Rescuers are trying to find survivors after a landslide at a gold mine in the Solomon Islands. People are using their hands to search as they wait for equipment to arrive. Authorities have not confirmed any deaths, but witnesses reported seeing several bodies at the scene. The mine is one of the island's largest sources of income. Drone strikes launched by the paramilitary Rapid Support Forces in Sudan have rocked the city of El Obeid. The dawn attack hit a lawyers' association and a bank. The RSF has surrounded the city with troops in recent months as it battles government forces. More than 500,000 people are living under siege-like conditions there. The UN has warned of a humanitarian catastrophe in the city. This is coming after the Sudanese army regained full control of a major highway linking Khartoum with the city of El Obeid. The paramilitary Rapid Support Forces had seized it at the start of the conflict in 2023. Lina Abu Akhle explains the significance of the highway and what it means for the army.
5: After more than 3 years, Sudan's army says it has seized the Sadarat Highway from the Rapid Support Forces. The military captured the road in a two-day battle. The 350-kilometer road stretches from Khartoum, the capital, to El Obeid, which has been under siege by the RSF. Fighting has also spilled into parts of the North Kordofan state in what's being described as their biggest offensive against the paramilitary group in months. So what's the significance of this highway? Its capture will not only help Sudan's military move troops, weapons, and supplies, it would also help the army block the RSF from taking full control of El Obeid. The highway is also a lifeline for civilians. Hundreds of thousands of people are trapped in El Obeid. The camps shown here are home to those forced to flee the fighting. And the UN has been warning the situation could potentially become a humanitarian catastrophe. If the army is able to fully reopen the route, it could allow aid agencies to bring in food and medical supplies once again. The Sudanese army has also said it recaptured several towns between

0: Khartoum and Al-Obayid. If it can consolidate those gains, then it could begin to weaken the RSF's control of parts of Sudan.
1: In the Philippines, President Ferdinand Marcos Jr. has delivered his annual State of the Nation address. Ahead of the speech, demonstrators gathered outside the House of Representatives. They're protesting against the high cost of living and corruption. Some held up a giant figure of U.S. President Donald Trump, reflecting growing anger at their government's close links to the U.S. In his address, Marcos Jr. promised he would tackle government corruption. Barnaby Lowe reports from the protests in Manila.
2: Thousands of protesters gathered outside the House of Representatives of the Philippines, where President Ferdinand Marcos Jr. delivered his annual State of the Nation address. They say they're not happy with his performance, particularly in the past 12 months after Marcos himself revealed that politicians and public works officials have been taking billions of dollars in kickbacks from funds that were meant for flood control projects. Since then, only a handful of opposition senators and mid-level public works officials have been jailed. But in his speech, Marcos named his cousin, former Speaker of the House, Martin Romualdez, as one of his allies soon to be charged.
3: Hindi ako pangulo.
4: I am not the president of my family and my friends. I am the president of the Philippines, and my duty is to my fellow Filipinos.
2: Marcos has been accused of targeting his political opponents, particularly Vice President Sara Duterte and her allies. Duterte has been impeached and is on trial, but protesters here say both camps need to be held accountable.
5: This is one issue where it doesn't matter if you are a Duterte supporter or a Marcos supporter, because we all got screwed by these corrupt officials.
2: But Marcos, son of a former Philippine president who is alleged to have stolen billions of dollars from government coffers, has branded himself a graft crusader. And he says his anti-corruption campaign has benefited millions of Filipinos impacted by the Iran war.
4: We've earmarked $1 billion for our ongoing response to the impact of the Iran war. And part of that comes from money we recovered from corrupt officials.
2: Well, these protesters are depressed. They say cash handouts and fuel subsidies are just stopgap measures. They want the government to cut taxes on fuel and other basic commodities and for the government to limit the ability of oil companies to dictate fuel prices. Barnaby Lowe, Al Jazeera, Manila.
1: China's largest chipmaker, CXMT, has become the country's most valuable listed company after making its stock market debut on Monday. Shares surged more than 450% on the first day of trading, putting its market capitalization close to $500 billion. The firm is one of several profiting from the boom in artificial intelligence, but it remains smaller than South Korean and U.S. rivals. Former Honduran President Juan Orlando Hernandez has returned home after Donald Trump pardoned him in December. 4 years ago, he was extradited to the U.S. on drug trafficking charges and sentenced to 45 years in prison. His supporters are celebrating his release, but not everyone in Honduras is happy that he's back. John Holman reports.
6: 4 years ago, Honduran ex-president Juan Orlando Hernandez left his country in disgrace, extradited to the U.S. on charges of drug trafficking. Now he's back, triumphant, after a presidential pardon from Donald Trump last December, who said that Hernandez had been treated very harshly and unfairly in what he described as a Biden administration setup. A brief prayer on the tarmac with his family and a rally with his supporters.
7: This is not only a vindication for Juan Orlando and his family, but also a vindication for my beloved Honduran people who have suffered so much.
6: Awaiting him still are corruption charges in his homeland, but now under a new president from his own party.
8: Because it was a political maneuver from the former government. But actually, at this point, the other people who are related in that trial, most of them, they already got the charges dismissed. So I hope it's going to be the same for us because all the legal grounds say so.
6: Hernandez was Honduran president from 2014 to 2022. U.S. prosecutors accused him of facilitating the trafficking of hundreds of thousands of kilos of cocaine into the U.S. They said he bragged that he'd stuffed the drugs right up the noses of the gringos. He was sentenced to 45 years in prison. After President Trump freed him, critics point out that he'd handled Nicolas Maduro of Venezuela, another autocratic president accused of drug trafficking, very differently, swooping

0: protest in Honduras too. For his supporters, that's justice being done. For many others who cheered his extradition, it's a huge step backwards for a country in which impunity is already rife. John Holman, Al Jazeera.
1: People in Afghanistan are facing continual power shortages and they're getting worse. The country relies on imported electricity, but that supply drops during the summer months. Many parts of the capital, Kabul, only have electricity for 6 to 7 hours a day. Tony Cheng reports.
2: The summer months bring an added burden to the stretched resources of Totahil Hospital in Jalalabad. Power outages, frequent, unpredictable, and more common as temperatures rise. There is some backup, solar panels providing an alternative power source, but they don't have enough, and switching systems takes time.
3: When the electricity goes out, until the generator starts running, every second is critical for emergency patients. Even those few seconds can create serious problems.
2: Even at times when the power flows, frequent surges damage sensitive medical equipment.
3: A lot of equipment has been damaged by power fluctuations, including lights, ultrasound machines, and many other devices. And the engineers here don't know how to repair them.
2: Afghanistan imports about 80% of its electricity from Uzbekistan, Tajikistan, and Turkmenistan. But the supply isn't reliable and drops sharply in the summer months. About 300 megawatts are produced domestically, mainly from hydroelectric dams. But that meets only about 14% of the demand. Power shortages are also a headache for industry. This steel mill would like to keep the furnaces burning 24 hours a day, but they can't.
4: Right now we receive electricity for only 12 hours, so we can operate only one shift, even though we could run two. The outages and voltage fluctuations also damage our machinery.
2: It's an urgent problem that needs to be addressed.
4: My message to the authorities is to find alternative solutions to this problem. Solar power should be expanded. Coal can also be used to generate electricity, and more dams should be built. These are all possible ways to address the issue.
2: Solar power is an option, a source that's in limitless supply. But the infrastructure costs are substantial, and government funds are scarce. Tony Cheng, Al Jazeera.
1: Still ahead on Al Jazeera, just when it seemed Italy's football team had settled on a new coach, there's been another twist in this saga. I'll explain more next.
5: You can hear the radiation level increasing.
6: We're on our way now into Pripyat town, where the workers of Chernobyl used to live.
7: Some of these interceptor drones being used by Ukraine's Air Force have been sent to the Middle East to defend against Iranian Shahed-style drones, but they've yet to be tested in the Gulf. It's becoming an all-too-common sight, the second Russian mass attack in the past 10 days, with Kyiv once again hit the hardest.
8: In its exploration of how mass violence can escalate into genocide, Al Jazeera Untangled continues with the persecution of Myanmar's Rohingya people.
9: They were made aliens on their own native land.
10: The burning of the villages was to remove evidence that Rohingya had ever lived there.
11: The Rohingya had no future in Myanmar. That constitutes genocide.
8: Myanmar, the Rohingya genocide on Al Jazeera.

FIFA president Gianni Infantino has hit out at those who criticize the World Cup. The head of World Football posted a lengthy statement which took up 15 slides in his Instagram post. He accused tournament critics of spreading hate and false rumors and said FIFA delivered the greatest event on earth. We're going to run through a few of the points that Infantino has made. On Iran, he said the squad entered the US without incident and FIFA worked tirelessly to unite two countries at war. But Iran had to move their training camp to Mexico because members of the delegation were denied US visas. Now, on visas, Infantino said critics focused on the few people that were denied and overlooked millions who were approved. But one of FIFA's own referees, Somali

0: and Omar Artan was a high-profile denial. Infantino said referee decisions labelled arguable or strange would be widely accepted in some of the world's biggest leagues. He signed off by telling detractors to stop hating FIFA, to reflect, meditate, pray or watch a football match. Italy's search for a new head coach continues after Andrea Pirlo was ruled out because of links to a Russian betting company. Pirlo won the World Cup with Italy as a player in 2006, but he's faced political backlash over his status as a brand ambassador for a Russian bookmaker, despite him saying that the position doesn't reflect his views. Italy's government has supported Ukraine throughout the war with Russia. Brazil coach Carlo Ancelotti and former Man City manager Pep Guardiola have already turned down the job. Mercedes driver Kimi Antonelli goes into the Formula One summer break with a 50-point lead in the championship standings. The 19-year-old Italian won 6 of the 11 Grand Prix so far this year and was on the podium in 3 others, including a third-place finish in Sunday's Hungarian Grand Prix. Now, we spoke to Formula One journalist Phil Duncan to get his assessment of the first half of the season.
1: Well, I guess the standout driver so far has got to be Kimi Antonelli, hasn't it? I mean, he's been so impressive this season. And as it stands, he's on course to be the youngest world champion that F1's ever had. I mean, it's not only his wins, he's had 6 of those in a Mercedes. We should remind ourselves it's been a very dominant for most parts of the season, but also his consistency as well. He's only failed to be on the podium at 2 races, so the pressure's all on him in a way now, isn't it? He's the man that's sort of the favourite to win the world championship. And then I guess behind him you've got Lewis Hamilton, who many people wrote off, didn't they, last year after a really tricky first season with Ferrari. But he's bounced back this year with these new regulations, with a car that really suits him. He obviously won his first race for Ferrari in Spain in June. And he's the closest challenger to Kimi Antonelli. And I think there's a real chance that he could really take him on in the second half of the season. There's an outside chance that Lando Norris could somehow get himself into the world championship fight. I mean, he really is a confident driver at the moment. I thought his performance yesterday was really quite impressive. You know, suggested at least that he can win more races this year. Now, he's 91 points behind Kimi Antonelli, so that's obviously a pretty big gap. But, you know, we've got to remember there's still 12 rounds to go, and Max Verstappen was more than 100 points back last year at one stage, and he managed to take Lando Norris to the final race in Abu Dhabi.
0: I'm going to be back in a couple of minutes with more on all these stories. Don't forget the website, of course, aljazeera.com. I'm Rob Matheson. Stay with us on Al Jazeera.
2: We're facing a future that we don't understand. 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
7: Bringing the communities to consciously agree to put the past behind and move forward. 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
8: And that isn't just a matter of science. 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

0: I'm Rob Matheson. This is Al Jazeera live from Doha. Coming up on the program, mediation under pressure. The U.S. and Iran say they're pursuing diplomacy, but President Trump keeps the door open for more military action. Palestinian homes targeted and destroyed in a day of Israeli raids and demolitions in the occupied West Bank. On a visit to Beirut, the UN human rights chief says his office has recorded Israeli violations in Lebanon and some may amount to war crimes. And how a report on power outages in Afghanistan are undermining its industry and healthcare. Iran says it's exchanging messages with Washington through intermediaries, 3 days into a pause in airstrikes across the Gulf region. Tehran says the Trump administration is struggling to find a way out of the conflict, which has lasted for months. His foreign ministry spokesperson, Esmail Bahai, says Washington will not determine when the conflict ends.
1: America thought Iran would collapse in 3 days and will surrender now after months. America is now stuck in this place and they are proud of the crimes, which means they are stuck and they are struggling. The Americans are struggling in their current situation. They have caused this. They have done this and now they are stuck. We in Iran, we don't care about the worries of America. What is important for us is the Iranian national interest.
0: Well, shipping has slowed in two of the world's most critical waterways as tensions remain between the United States and Iran. It's been 3 days since the two sides paused their attacks and diplomatic efforts appear to be underway. But the state of global energy supplies is still at the heart of this conflict. Now, according to the maritime analytics firm Kpler, only 7 vessels transited the Strait of Hormuz on Sunday. That's the crucial waterway used to transport energy exports from the Gulf to the world. Before the war, nearly 140 ships passed through every day. On the other side of the Arabian Peninsula, only 11 vessels went through the Bab al-Mandab Strait on the Red Sea. Now, before the war, nearly 350 vessels would pass through the waterway each day. Ships are avoiding the Bab al-Mandab Strait after Yemen's Ansarul Houthis attacked Saudi energy facilities. Al Jazeera's Osama Bin Javed, who's covered the diplomatic efforts extensively, is joining us now on set. It looks as though, increasingly, that the Strait of Hormuz, the Bab al-Mandab Strait to a certain extent, but particularly the Strait of Hormuz, is becoming the linchpin in whether or not the talks continue, whether or not there's military action. Can you just describe to us the kind of overall picture that we're looking at and just some of the specifics?
2: Well, now we've got confirmation that there is back channels that are continuing to work. You've seen the cessation of hostilities since Friday. You've got the exchange of messages that are being taken by the mediaries, namely Pakistan and Qatar. And there's been some progress that have been made over the weekend between these two sides. If you look at the map of the proximity between the two sides, especially between the Iranians as well as the Omanis. So you see how critical it is that at its widest point, this is just 33 kilometers apart. And that is why the Omanis and the Iranians are insisting that they are going to find a solution to this bilaterally, which is probably going to be acceptable to other sides, including the Gulf as well. At the heart of it is the passage through the Strait of Hormuz. Mm. There is a northern route, which the Iranians prefer, which has been being used a number of times, according to the Iranian officials who want people, if you just look at the top of your screen right there, that's the route that the Iranians prefer. On the south, on the southern side, there is an Omani route as well, where ships have come under attack. One hit a mine, a sea mine, just a couple of days, in the last couple of days, as well as the warnings that have been fired by the Iranians as well. The Strait of Hormuz is at the heart of it because the Iranians refuse to say that this will go back to the way it was before the war. Every ship passing through it will have to pay a fees, a toll, a service charge, and that has to come. That has to be levied on them. The Omani side insists that this could be something voluntary, but the Iranians are of the opinion that it's going to be mandatory. Now, whether it's going to be a one-way fees, it's going to be either on entry or exit. Is it going to be both ways? Is it going to be in lieu of services that they provide?

0: including clearing of those mines and environmental services and security. Now, all of that is still up for question, but the real heart of it is that after nearly 2 weeks of incessant attacks on facilities both in Iran and across the region, they have now stopped, and the two countries that are at the heart of it are now talking to each other via Qatar and Pakistan.
1: Osama, thank you very much indeed for breaking that down. It's very complex, but we appreciate it. Thank you very much indeed. Well, our White House correspondent Kimberly Harcourt and Al Jazeera's Tawhid Asadi are following the latest developments. We're going to go to Tawhid first of all. What else have senior officials in Iran been saying about all of this?
2: A two-sided message is something that we have been hearing from the Iranian side. On the one hand, the military side is saying that there is this preparation for even all-out, full-fledged war scenarios. And also they are saying that they are ready for war of attrition. And also we've got today from the army of the country in a statement saying that in case of any potential attack by the United States, the answer from the Iranian side is going to be more crushing and stronger. This is on the one hand. But on the other hand, we know that diplomatically speaking, the country is saying that the doors for engagement remain at this point ajar. They're saying there is no negotiation at this time with the United States directly, but mediated messaging continues between the two sides via mediators like Pakistan and Qatar. Also, they're saying that Iran has not requested for any negotiation with the United States. And that comes in a context that the entirety of potential negotiation is actually engulfed by a cloud of mistrust in Tehran pertaining to United States. We know that we are dealing with a very brittle and fragile situation, which is also marked by very complex nature of the situation, in which not only the Strait of Hormuz, but also many other points of contention are out there. Whether diplomacy can resolve them is something that we have to keep waiting.
1: Okay, let's go from Tehran. We'll go to Washington and Kimberly Harcourt, our White House correspondent. What is the view on diplomacy from the White House? President Trump, I believe, has been speaking to the U.S. media.
3: The White House has maintained since the start of this conflict that diplomacy is the preferred option. But you're right, the U.S. president has been speaking to U.S. media, and what he's indicated is the window for diplomacy is very narrow. Asked how long he was willing to allow diplomacy to work, and he said not much time. Either it goes fast or not at all. And what that indicates is that the time for diplomacy is being measured in potentially days or weeks, but not months. And so a lot will depend on a very pivotal meeting that will take place on Tuesday here at the White House between the Israeli Prime Minister Benjamin Netanyahu and the U.S. President. And that could really determine whether or not diplomacy is viable and for how long, given the United States and Israel have coordinated closely on this conflict against Iran.
1: Okay, let's head back to Tawhid in Tehran. The Strait of Hormuz, as we were just discussing with Osama bin Javid there, it seems to be a focus, particularly at this time when negotiations, albeit through intermediaries, seem to be taking place. How likely is it, do you think? What kind of sense are you getting from the government in Iran that it might be willing to allow the Strait of Hormuz to be reopened while these talks go ahead?
2: Well, at this point, it seems that Iranian officials are trying to use it as a leverage point in both scenarios of confrontation and diplomatic engagement. We know that the gist of the matter, based on what we hear from them, could be summarized in a couple of points. First, they're saying that control and authority over the Strait of Hormuz is for Iranians, is not going to get back to the time prior to initiation of the war. And also, they are talking about transit fees. Later on, they were talking about actually maritime service fees without any elaboration on what kind of fees they're talking about. Also, we know that, speaking of the Strait of Hormuz, they are saying that it is closed not just because of Iranian intention, but because of the American failure to fulfill their commitments based on the memorandum of understanding that was signed and sealed. We know that this is not an issue that could be investigated per se, because it's related to other issues. Most importantly, the naval blockade imposed by the Americans on the Iranian trade. Also, speaking of the Strait of Hormuz, they are saying that any passage through the trajectory of this geostrategically significant choke point should be coordinated with the Iranians, A, and should be conducted within the trajectory that Iran determines. And that is a way which is quite close to the Iranian territory, basically because of the fact that they want to implement this control and authority. And last but not the least, they're talking about continuation of diplomacy, not with the United States, of course, but with the Omanis on the new arrangement over the Strait of Hormuz.
1: Talking about Saturday there, bringing us up to speed from Tehran. We're going to go back to the White House in Washington. We're going to go talk again to Kimberly Hawkins. So I understand President Donald Trump's apparently heading to Michigan. The state's having primary elections on August the 4th. He's going to be talking about manufacturing and auto industry jobs. But this is also coming at a time when the Iran conflict is polling really low with the American public. Do we have any idea how Donald Trump is going to be selling this latest pause to the American voters?
3: Well, what we know is that the U.S. president is trying to sell this pause as a strategic choice. In other words, that this is an opportunity for diplomacy, and there will be a resumption of strikes on Iran should it confront or escalate. Now, in the midst of all of this, you're right, the U.S. media is, or rather the U.S. public is very much not in support of this war, less than 30%. But there's also speculation in the U.S. media that there's another reason for the pause in these strikes. And while the White House is denying this, there are reports of declining stocks when it comes to Patriot interceptors, as well as air defense munitions. Now, again, Donald Trump himself has denied this, saying that the U.S. military has more than is actually even needed. But again, the timing of this report, along with the pause, is certainly raising questions, not just in Washington, but also among the American public, which, as you point out again, is not in support of this conflict.
1: That's our White House correspondent Kimberly Hawkett at the White House. Thank you very much indeed. UN High Commissioner for Human Rights said his office has recorded violations of international law by Israel in Lebanon, and in some cases, they may amount to war crimes. He made the comments during a two-day visit to Lebanon. Lebanon's army is accusing Israel of breaching the terms of an agreement to withdraw its troops from occupied territory. It says Israel is obstructing its efforts to provide security and control in the south. The U.S. brokered agreement doesn't have a timetable for full Israeli withdrawal, and Hezbollah has not endorsed the deal. Well, earlier I spoke to the UN High Commissioner for Human Rights, Volker Türk. He says international violations have been committed on both sides and that victims need justice.
4: I think one thing is very clear. I have at the moment an assessment mission that we have dispatched as agreed with the government of Lebanon. And the idea is to look at violations of serious violations of international humanitarian law by all parties to the conflict. And that's incredibly important, not least for truth telling, but also for documenting and bringing evidence and giving voice to the victims. I mean, that's for us extremely important because they need to be able to tell their stories. We need to be able to validate what they're telling us. And we need to say that international law applies. And in particular, the fundamental principles of precaution, of distinction and proportionality. When I went to a residential building, multi-story building, for example, in a very densely populated area in Beirut, and I talked to people who survived the attack, because the building was destroyed, and family members of those who got killed. And what I sensed is the principles of distinction, precaution, and proportionality were absolutely not respected in this case. And that really needs to be brought to light. We need to tell the truth about this, and we need to bring the human side of conflict into the spotlight.
1: In Gaza, an Israeli airstrike has hit an area in Deir al-Bala, injuring several Palestinians. Another strike on Sunday targeted the vehicle of a senior Palestinian security officer in Deir al-Bala. On the same day, Israeli attacks also targeted a residential building east of Gaza City. Israeli settlers have attacked the Bedouin community of Abu Fassa near Ramallah in the occupied West Bank. It's the latest in a wave of assaults against Palestinian communities. At the same time, the Israeli military has been raiding Palestinian villages, carrying out mass arrests and demolishing homes. And with Israel's parliamentary elections scheduled for October, Palestinians say they only expect these attacks to escalate. Nida Ibrahim reports.
5: The occupied West Bank is on fire. Here, many warn a breaking point

0: is coming.
1: Israeli settler attacks and military raids are intensifying, and Palestinians say they've been left vulnerable and have nowhere to turn for protection.
2: These flames broke out after Israeli forces raided a UN training center near occupied East Jerusalem on Monday. They fired tear gas and locked students and staff inside. Israeli authorities have threatened to close and take over the center. The military's offensive extends across the occupied West Bank from raids and arrests to demolitions. In Nablus, a siege complicates life and sometimes puts an end to it. This ambulance was carrying a pregnant woman to hospital, but Israeli troops stopped it at a checkpoint and made the driver turn off the engine, which was powering life-saving equipment inside. The mother went into labor and delivered in the ambulance. The baby did not survive. Several women have had to give birth in makeshift hospitals or near checkpoints in the past few days, Palestinian health officials say. One woman was asked to walk through a military checkpoint while she was in labor. Israeli settlers have also been ramping up their attacks. On Sunday, they set fire to a quarry near Kfar Malik village and assaulted a worker there. They've continued cutting main water lines to villages in and around Ramallah. Different villages, different attacks, one pattern. Israeli settlers call it revenge. Palestinians say the aggressor is obvious, and they're almost never held accountable. Ahead of Israeli elections planned for October, Palestinians also say they're worried the battle to win votes will be waged at their expense. Nida Ibrahim, Al Jazeera, occupied West Bank, Palestine.
3: Still ahead on Al Jazeera, human trials for a new vaccine targeting the current strain of Ebola in DRC are carried out in the UK.
4: How can there be such a fundamental discrepancy on such a core issue?
5: Each side will stick to the deal only as long as it benefits that side.
4: This war did start in the middle of negotiations.
6: They need to agree on principles.
5: President Trump wants this to end. That's going to be very hard.
7: The top 1% is benefiting. The question is, who might have had some insider information?
4: Upfront tackles the big issues on Al Jazeera.

0: You're watching Al Jazeera. A reminder of our top stories this hour. Iran says it's exchanging messages with Washington through intermediaries, 3 days into a pause in airstrikes across the Gulf region. Tehran says the United States is struggling to find a way out of the months-long conflict. The UN High Commissioner of Human Rights said his office has recorded violations of international law by Israel in Lebanon, and in some cases may amount to war crimes. He made the comments during a two-day visit to Lebanon. In the occupied West Bank, the Israeli military has been demolishing Palestinian homes in the village of Nailin. It says it's targeting houses built without permits. But rights groups say that Israel rarely grants permits to Palestinians and is using it as an excuse to occupy more land. More now on the diplomatic efforts between the US and Iran. Joey Hood is a former US ambassador to Tunisia. He was also the acting assistant secretary of state for the Middle East and North Africa. He's joining us from Wilmington in North Carolina. Thank you so much for being with us, Mr. Ambassador. I want to ask you, first of all, about this visit by the Israeli Prime Minister Benjamin Netanyahu, who's heading to Washington. He's going to be having talks with the US Prime Minister. He's made no secret of the fact that he does not want the US and Iran to be holding any sort of negotiations. He wants the attacks to continue. This time round, do you think US President Donald Trump is going to listen?
1: No, thank you for having me, but no, I don't think that he's going to listen to any arguments that the United States should continue bombing, because really I think that the US military has achieved all the objectives that it's usefully going to be able to achieve in Iran. One of the things that we lose sight of, I think, in observing this conflict, is that the United States has total air superiority over Iran. So when it launches 10 airstrikes, it hits 10 targets. When the Iranians launch 10 drones or missiles, roughly only one or two of those, on average, will hit its target. So, you know, this is a very lopsided military campaign, but as many analysts have pointed out over time, Iran has not been investing very heavily in its conventional military capabilities, but in its unconventional capabilities. And so it can presumably continue to launch drones and missiles for a very long time. And there's not much that U.S. military bombing can do about that. So I think that Donald Trump will actually be using this visit with Prime Minister Netanyahu to put a lot more pressure on him to move a lot faster in implementing the framework agreement between his government and the government of Lebanon. Because if Donald Trump can achieve a peace treaty between Lebanon and Israel before the end of his term, he will enter a very rare club of American presidents that were able to facilitate such an agreement.
0: You were talking there about the efficacy of the U.S. military campaign in Iran. At the same time, it has meant, of course, that the U.S. military has been burning through its munitions at an enormous rate. We understand there are reports saying that Admiral Bradley Cooper, the top U.S. commander in this region, has essentially told the president that the military campaign has reached, I think the quote is, the limit of its effectiveness. And there are stories that the U.S. is actually running out of ammunition if it wants to carry on the campaign at the level that it has been. The big concern, of course, is the fact that it's pulling munitions away from other parts of the world, which it needs to be protecting, like South China Sea, which is going to be noticed by China, and North Korea. How much of that do you think is playing into this decision that the White House is making, that it is going to pursue this line of diplomacy?
1: Well, if those reports are correct, I think Admiral Cooper's assessment is in agreement with what I was just saying. Mm. You know, there aren't that many more targets left for the U.S. military to hit in Iran that would have any effect on the Iranian government's negotiating position. So that may be what he meant. In terms of the munitions, look, you know, is a conflict between the United States and China very likely? No. So if the United States is drawing down supplies from Asia or from some other part of the world, that may not be a problem, because the likelihood of conflict in those places is extremely low. Although we also have to say we don't know exactly what Donald Trump has in mind for the remainder of his term, and we're only not even halfway through. You know, I don't think anyone predicted what he would have done in Venezuela, or that he would have put a naval blockade around Cuba while he was also attacking Iran and putting a naval blockade there. So, you know, if these reports are true, it may be because Donald Trump is weighing what else he wants to do besides this conflict with Iran.
0: And obviously, the rate of resupply into areas like the South China Sea and other areas that would be around, say, Taiwan, that would be protected by the U.S., would factor into the decisions that were being made. But I want to ask you about the Strait of Hormuz, because there are so many different areas, as we know from the Memorandum of Understanding, there are so many different areas that the U.S. and Iran were trying to find an agreement on. The MOU no longer exists. But it appears to those of us looking at the outside that the only way forward at the moment is the Strait of Hormuz. And it does seem as though there is some sort of negotiation that is might be possible with regard to the Strait of Hormuz. Do you think that that is the case, that that really the focus of where this conflict goes next is down to what can be agreed on the Strait?
1: Yes, I do, because it's really about whether Iran wants to be a normal and constructive member of the region, or if it wants to, as it is now trying to do, exert hegemony over the Gulf and Iraqi economies. And if it succeeds at doing that, then, you know, we have to tip our hat to Iran, the new global superpower. But I don't think that's going to happen. I don't think the Gulf Cooperation Council countries or Iraq or, frankly, China or Europe or anyone else is going to acquiesce in that way of doing things. Not only because no government in the world wants to be subject to Iran's economic hostage taking, but also just because it would upend hundreds of years of international customary law when it comes to how international waterways are governed.
0: Ambassador Joey, please forgive me for interrupting you. I'm kind of conscious of our time, but I'm very grateful to you for joining us in Al Jazeera. Thank you very much indeed.
1: Thank you.
0: Drone strikes launched by the paramilitary Rapid Support Forces in Sudan have rocked the city of El Obeid. The dawn attack hit a lawyers' association and a bank. The RSF has surrounded the city with troops in recent months as it battles government forces. More than 500,000 people are living under siege-like conditions there. The UN is warning of a humanitarian catastrophe in the city. In the UK, the first human trials of a vaccine for treating the current strain of Ebola in eastern DRC have begun. The study is being run by a team at Oxford University. A small trial is also due to begin in Uganda, and it's going to be followed by a larger one in Democratic Republic of Congo. The first person to receive the vaccine was a British man. He says he wanted to help after seeing news reports of the Ebola outbreak. More than 1,400 people have died in eastern DRC from the Bundibugyo strain of the Ebola virus. At least 3,200 confirmed cases have been reported. The World Health Organization says nearly 90% of all infections have been reported in the northeastern province of Ituri. Catherine Soy was in Bunia, the epicenter of the outbreak, recently. She has this update from the Kenyan capital, Nairobi.
2: I've been speaking to people in Bunia, people I interacted with when I was there recently, and they are very worried about this situation. But one of them, one of the communication directors of Red Cross, says that you have to look at it in different ways. For example, right now, perhaps the reason why we are seeing this increase is because there's a lot of awareness going on. We are seeing people who are now going to treatment centers. Previously, you know, communities were hiding and burying their loved ones secretly. The reason why the disease is spreading so fast is because it took such a long time for it to be detected. So everybody's trying to play catch up. And now the things are more complicated because we are now we have two additional provinces that are affected. So the challenges are many. For example, we know that there's a doctor's strike. Government doctors are saying that they are not being paid. They have not been paid, so they have downed their tools. So that's a problem. We also have a funding gap as well. Health workers, the people who are trying to help us, saying that they need more money to contain this situation. Where in Bunia, the epicenter, we have rebel groups, we have, 1.3 million IDPs. So we're not just talking about a health emergency, we are also talking about a humanitarian crisis. Catherine Soi, Al Jazeera, Nairobi.
0: I'll bring you some lines that we're getting from US President Donald Trump with regard to the talks that are going on with Iran through intermediaries. Donald Trump is saying, these statements attributed to him, "We are talking with Iran right now." He says, "I have plenty of time. We are having good talks, and there is a good chance," he says, "that something will happen." He also says, "We have a lot of ammunition, but I would like to have more." We're going to have more on this story, of course, in our upcoming bulletins. Now, Russia says it has struck Ukrainian ports that include fuel and storage facilities in the city of Odessa. Moscow says the storage tanks were intended for the Ukrainian army. Earlier this month, the Ukrainian Navy said at least 10 people were killed in a Russian strike on a ship in Odessa. Ukraine says the regions come under near daily attacks. Spanish authorities say firefighters have 2 days to bring wildfires under control before weather conditions get even worse. The Spanish Civil Protection Chief says firefighters are facing a wall of flame stretching for 280 kilometres. Around 60,000 people have fled their homes, often with just minutes' notice. Humidity levels are set to drop. Temperatures are forecast to hit 40 degrees Celsius in the coming days. That's going to make it even more difficult to extinguish the flames. Emergency

0: Crews are also trying to contain wildfires in southwest France. More than 250,000 people have been displaced by the fires near the city of Bordeaux. President Emmanuel Macron has held a crisis meeting and he's heading to the region to assess the situation. People in Afghanistan are facing continual power shortages and they're getting worse. The country relies on imported electricity, but that supply drops during the summer months. Many parts of the capital, Kabul, only have electricity for 6 to 7 hours a day. Donny Cheng reports.
1: The summer months bring an added burden to the stretched resources of Totahil Hospital in Jalalabad. Power outages, frequent, unpredictable, and more common as temperatures rise. There is some backup, solar panels providing an alternative power source, but they don't have enough, and switching systems takes time.
2: When the electricity goes out, until the generator starts running, every second is critical for emergency patients. Even those few seconds can create serious problems.
1: Even at times when the power flows, frequent surges damage sensitive medical equipment.
2: A lot of equipment has been damaged by power fluctuations, including lights, ultrasound machines, and many other devices. And the engineers here don't know how to repair them.
1: Afghanistan imports about 80% of its electricity from Uzbekistan, Tajikistan and Turkmenistan. But the supply isn't reliable and drops sharply in the summer months. About 300 megawatts are produced domestically, mainly from hydroelectric dams. But that meets only about 14% of the demand. Power shortages are also a headache for industry. This steel mill would like to keep the furnaces burning 24 hours a day, but they can't.
3: Right now we receive electricity for only 12 hours, so we can operate only one shift, even though we could run two. The outages and voltage fluctuations also damage our machinery.
1: It's an urgent problem that needs to be addressed.
3: My message to the authorities is to find alternative solutions to this problem. Solar power should be expanded. Coal can also be used to generate electricity, and more dams should be built. These are all possible ways to address the issue.
1: Solar power is an option, a source that's in limitless supply. But the infrastructure costs are substantial, and government funds are scarce. Tony Cheng, Al Jazeera.
0: Up Front is next. Don't forget, we've got a lot more information on the website, of course, aljazeera.com. I'm Rob Matheson. Stay with us on Al Jazeera.

0: The U.S. and Iran continue to trade attacks, with the region edging closer and closer to an all-out war. How does the history of these countries influence the current conflict? And how does the war redefine the future of Iranian politics and civil society? This week on Upfront, I'll be asking those questions to Iranian-American historian Muhammad Ali Kadivar. Muhammad Ali Kadivar, thank you so much for joining me on Upfront.
1: Thank you very much for having me.
0: In escalating attacks over the last 2 weeks, we have seen the United States devastate Iran's civilian infrastructure, hitting bridges, airports, electrical facilities, a desalination plant. And we've also seen Iran respond, hitting U.S. allies in the Gulf and destabilizing and even destroying their civilian infrastructure, too. What do you make of this escalation? Will that move us toward a negotiation or toward an all-out war?
1: I mean, that's a question we are all asking ourselves today. There are, I think, either of the adversaries, Iran and the U.S., think this would give them a better hand when they go back to the negotiations. I think each side is estimating that they have endurance and they can impose a remarkable cost on the other side, and this risks going on to a forever war. And that is the concern, the miscalculations of the two sides and the cost that it is bringing on the civilians.
0: You said something in April that I thought was interesting. You said that attacks on Iran's civilian infrastructure suggest that this war is not about degrading Iran's military or government,
1: yeah,
0: but degrading Iran basically as a nation state.
1: Yeah.
0: Why do you say that?
1: I mean, why else would we see attacks on hospitals,

0: or the Pasteur Institute, which is an old health institute in Iran that goes back to the end of the Qajar period. It was not ever even from the Pahlavi era. And that's where Iran developed its own vaccines that both for domestic use, Iran also imported some of the dosage of those vaccines. I probably have some of that in my body when I was a kid in Iran. Or attacking a power plant, a metal plant in Isfahan.
1: Well, you know what they're going to say. Bridges, electrical facilities, metal facilities, all this stuff are potential military targets. They're not trying to degrade Iran as a nation state. They're just trying to prevent any kind of buildup of military capacity.
0: That's, I think, just a different language to say we are degrading Iran as a nation state. Because where is the boundary? With vaccines, you can tell also Iranians would get vaccine, and then some of them would go and build missiles or defenses, so on and so forth. So with that kind of language, I think the whole international law collapses in terms of protection of civilian infrastructure, because you can just make up some sort of reason that something is not civilian infrastructure. I think that has been defined by the law. It's not just up to the opinion of American or Iranian official to say what is civilian and what is not civilian.
1: We've seen the human toll of this war over the last few months. 3,000 Iranians killed, roughly half of them civilians, including more than 300 children. Two-thirds of buildings hit inside of Iran have been civilian, including hospitals and schools. You've spoken about your own high school being bombed. Yeah. And a recent U.S. strike hit near a pediatric cancer hospital, forcing the evacuation of 211 children who were undergoing treatment. Talk to me about the long-term impact of this kind of devastation.
0: I think the impact is multidimensional. If you just focus on human costs, one, there, as I mentioned, there's unemployment, like millions of unemployment. So even if you're Iran and U.S. tomorrow come and negotiate and have a great deal and Iran gets sanction reliefs, this is not going to solve the damages that have been done on Iranian economy and Iranian infrastructure. Immediately, for relief to translate to production, for these factories come back to work, for employment to be added. So this is all going to take a long time to be repaired if we go to the path of recovery. We are not on the path of recovery. And there will be health consequences for attacking hospitals and health centers and so on. I don't know how Iran is going to now produce the vaccines that it needed. So we might see some sort of disease, for example, increasing in the coming years. Obviously, there would be psychological impact and trauma. We have seen this during the 1980s in Iran after Iran-Iraq war. I've done some work myself. Usually, we see some of the psychological impact after the war is over. So after the war was over in Iran, we see that the suicide rate almost doubled in the country. This is also a global phenomenon. Usually during the war, communities stay together. It's like the state of emergency. It is usually after the war that the problems come up. And in Iran, it's documented the use of antidepressant medicine increased after Iran-Iraq war. So I expect to see that level of impact as well.
1: And that's if it stops now.
0: That is if it stops now. A forever war or a long chronic war would have even worse of these consequences. I mean, the other side of this is militarization of politics and society, which we can talk about what kind of political institutions take power. Obviously, it's military institutions in any context of any war. But even the public opinion changes in terms of defense, in terms of how much they trust those military institutions. We still have to wait for new research to be done. But from what we know from previous wars and in other countries, the expectation is that there would be more support for defense, also for IRGC, for the army.
1: And for strikes elsewhere.
0: Of course.
1: Right?
0: I mean,
1: and we've seen Iran respond.
0: Yeah.
1: In the Gulf, they're hitting civilian targets. They're hitting military targets. We expect the military stuff, but they've also hit power plants, water plants. In a country like Kuwait, for example, where you need a desalination plant just to meet the basic water needs of the people. How do we make sense of those attacks? We're particularly for those who are saying what's happening in Iran is problematic.
0: Yeah. What about yes, if we go, I think, just go to the international law, it's all problematic. Attacking civilian infrastructure is problematic. But who is holding the international law? Iran, I mean, the whole war is was illegal. United States and Israel attacked Iran unprovoked. So in an ideal or alternative universe where there are international institutions, Iran goes to the United Nations or the Security Council and says, I've been attacked, please do something. There is no such a thing here. Iran cannot go to any international institution. So the only way it has had to stop these attacks is by reciprocating. And I think the reciprocation has been, or retaliation has been overall measured. They have done mostly tit for tat. They have not done extensive destruction of civilian infrastructure. But this is devastating for the whole region. I don't think Iran eventually long-term benefits by having this type of retaliation and attacks on its neighbors. So it's neither good for the Gulf states, is nor good for Iran, is nor good for the U.S., but unfortunately we have been in this cycle for a long time.
1: And in the latest stage of fighting, at least four U.S. service members have died in Iraq and Jordan. That brings the total number to 18 since the war began in February. Now, President Trump has said that these deaths were done in service to the country. Can you reflect on what that means and help us think a bit, for those who don't know, what the U.S. presence in the region has meant historically?
0: So the presence, U.S. presence in the region continues the presence of Western powers in the region, which goes to different period for different parts. So the strongest presence of Western power in the region is from World War I and the collapse of the Ottoman Empire. Then at that time, Britain and France became the de facto empires in the region when the Ottoman collapsed. And then after World War II, when those two great powers declined, United States became their successor, and the United States continued the military operations in the region. And they haven't, none of them have been succeeded in bringing peace to the region. Every now and
1: then. Has that been the goal?
0: I think an empire usually is interested in bringing stability to the realm. So I think
1: the reason I ask is there seems to be a difference maybe between stability and peace.
0: Yeah.
1: You know, oftentimes the empire just wants kind of empire on the cheap. They want the kind of control of the region from a distance, but that usually comes at the expense of groups of people who are disenfranchised and therefore won't remain peaceful.
0: Yeah, so I think their ideal has been both peace and stability, but with domination. They wanted to dominate. But there have been resistances of different types, different ideologies at different eras. We have had Arab nationalism of Nasser, and then we have had political Islam of Ayatollah Khomeini's version and Islamic Republic and other offshoots of either of these currents. So these have provided different forms of resistance, and this has led to wars between Israel and the Arab states, now between Israel, United States, and Iran. So in that sense, it's a continuation of that imperialist military aggression and presence.
1: That context seems important to understand, because Western media, in some cases, will have you thinking that Iranians just hate the U.S. or that the U.S. troops are just being targeted and attacked in these areas for little reason.
0: Yeah.
1: When in fact there's a significant, at least context.
0: No. The wars and sanctions and exploitations, these are not inventions or fabrications of Islamic Republic. This is not some fictional stories. When we go back to the start of 19th century up to this moment, I think every Iranian that has lived at least 40 years has witnessed two wars in there. I mean, I don't know how to count the recent wars between Iran and U.S. Is it all? But let's count this as one. I witnessed this, and I also was born and lived under Iran-Iraq war. But starting from the early 19th century, we have the Perso-Russian wars in which Iran lost territory, all the Caucasus, Azerbaijan, Georgia, Armenia on the other side, Turkmenistan, to the Russian Empire and then later Soviet Union. Then we had Herat was separated in Iran. That was war with Britain, mid-19th century. Later, we have World War I, which came after the Constitutional Revolution. And then we have Reza Shah and centralization of power in his hand. We have central government becoming powerful. But then his newly built army cannot resist World War II and the occupation of the country when he was removed again in 1941. At that period, we have an episode of regime change when United States and other Western power and Soviet came. They removed Reza Shah. They put his son Mohammad Reza, the young king. We have between 1941 and 53 a period of elite contestation and public participation. It leads to nationalization of oil in 1951, and then we have the coup in 1953. So now there is not much talk about regime change, but a few months ago was.
1: Yes. There are many people who aren't necessarily even pro-Trump.
0: Yeah.
1: But because Trump said that regime change was a key dimension mm-hmm. of the intervention in Iran, they were supporting Trump. And if they weren't supporting Trump, they were at least optimistic about the outcomes. And then after Iran cracks down on protesters, they said, oh, yeah, we really need regime change. Regime change is coming.
0: Yeah.
1: As you just said, not much promise for regime change now. And even removing the Ayatollah and replacing him with a younger, stronger, more emboldened Ayatollah, what does this mean? Is the faith gone?
0: I think it looks like that the United States concluded that regime change is not a plausible scenario. But this was something experts were saying, the scholars or analysts of Iran.
1: Forget the scholars and the experts for a minute. The Iranian people were literally supporting, pumping their fists for Trump. Again, not because they necessarily love Trump, but because they wanted regime change. You're somebody who argues for regime change.
0: We have to define regime change. I have championed, I want to see democratic government in Iran, secular government in Iran, but the path we take to that matters. I don't think American bombs or Israeli bombs.
1: You can't
0: bombs,
1: bomb your way to regime change.
0: No. I mean, I have written a whole book about it, what sets a path to durable democracy, and that is bottom-up protest, organizing, coalition building, and mobilization. It's the path of democratization from top history has shown us is not a plausible path.
1: But you're a trained historian. What do the rank-and-file everyday Iranian people say right now as they're watching their dreams of regime change through Trump maybe fade away?
0: So there is not one Iranian people. Iranian society is a diverse society, is a heterogeneous society, and when it comes to some of these topics, is polarized at this point. It's polarized, yes, because when Ayatollah Khamenei was killed, some Iranians were happy and were celebrating. And then we also watched his massive funeral that, of course, was organized by the state in Iran, where millions of people participated. So I think there are a lot of people who may not be happy, or they are dissatisfied with the Islamic Republic, or may even want a different type of political life or regime in Iran, but they do not support this war. They do not want to see a foreign government comes and use the pretext of liberation to liberate Iranians. But yeah, some Iranians supported the war position, and it's interesting to look how it worked. There were foreign-funded TVs that were presenting that had years of propaganda. Part of the propaganda was to say that nothing has worked in Iran. No protests, no demonstrations has resulted in anything, which is false. They have not resulted in the fall of the regime, but that is a very specific metric to measure success of different social movements. Protests and social movements have had incremental achievements in Iran, if we look back in the last few decades. We can go into detail, but just to give you one small example, is women's hijab and scarf. This was a pillar of Islamic Republic's ideology and how they wanted to organize society.
1: Yeah.
0: But we know there were the protests in 2022, which emboldened women that before the protest, they didn't cover some of their hair. After the protests, the boundary changed. Women just stopped covering, many women stopped covering any of their

0: find this this would turn to a matter of national security. So these changes have happened. It has not led to the collapse of the Islamic Republic, and I can mention other changes of this scale.
1: But and as you said, it's incremental.
0: It's incremental, and they're back and forth. Sometimes a social movement, society, a group has an achievement, and then it is reversed, but then they take it back. So
1: part of why that happens, I would imagine, is collective memory. There are a lot of people still holding on, as you referenced earlier, to the Iran-Iraq war. A lot of devastation, a lot of pain, a lot of trauma. How do those memories shape people's willingness or unwillingness to see resistance now, to see war now?
0: The Iran-Iraq war legacies, I think, have been different for different parts of the state and society. So it has shaped very much the thinking of Iranians' top elite, all these commanders of Revolutionary Guards, even civilian officials. We have President Pezeshkian himself was in charge of the hospitals and health situation at war. Or Foreign Minister Araghchi had his own engagements before. So it has, because the Iran-Iraq war was fought in a way that Iran was basically didn't have any real alliances and coalitions. There was a much more international support behind Iraq, even Soviet, United States, and Europe at different times. So this shaped the siege mentality of Iranian elite and how they're alone in whatever they're doing. I think for Iranian people, a lot of people, I think they don't want to go back to that experience, because the time of Iran-Iraq war was also a time of austerity. A large part of the state's revenues was spent on the war. But how that war was fought has been also debated. So earlier on, I was talking about possible miscalculation. On the Iranian side, we now see some references to that period. And there are two important turning points. So initially, Iraq invades Iran in 1980, and even though Iranian put up a fierce resistance, this led to some loss of territory. The major place was the city of Khorramshahr that was occupied by Iraqis. It took a few years for Iranians to assemble their forces and take that city back. And that is a moment that was a moment of decision for Iranian officials, whether to end the war, because there were some proposals of peace, or continue an offensive into the Iraqi territory. Eventually, they decided to go on the offensive. I think this must be in 1981 or 1982. And initially, they had this big ambition of toppling Saddam Hussein. Later, they changed that to have one decisive strategic victory, such as capturing Basra, for example. They even went lower than that. Later, they captured the island of Fav, but they couldn't keep that. So from 82, I think, to 88, war went on. Majority of casualties on the Iranian side are in that offensive phase of the war. And that strategic victory was never achieved. So that's why I'm concerned, and I also see this voice of concern from inside Iran, that these miscalculations have been made before, and in any strategic game, you have to call it at some point.
1: For sure.
0: And you don't know about the future, so you have to make that decision, and always fighting for a better deal or better victory in the future, it's a gamble.
1: Your book, Popular Politics and the Path to Durable Democracy, takes a look at the success of sustained, organized, pro-democracy movements across different countries. And I thought this was interesting. There have been periods of protest movements in Iran that have gained global attention. I'm thinking about the 2009 Green Movement, the 2022 Women, Life, Freedom, and also the anti-government protests in 2017, 2018, 2019 as well, and of course this January. Were any of these movements, particularly Iran's previous protest movements, that were successful in helping us change the political norms?
0: So it again goes back to my earlier point. How do we define success? Is success the collapse of Islamic Republic and a transition to democracy? This has not happened. But as I mentioned in the example of women's hijab and 2022 protest, I would say yes, these protests have had consequences.

0: consequences. So I mentioned the women protests. You mentioned 2009. So when these protests happen, the state's immediate response is always repression. But it's not only repression. Usually afterwards, they think about how we can incorporate or compromise or give something to these protesters, but not to give them what that they want. What is it that we can give to them that would work for us also? Mm. So 2009 protests were about fraud in the election, and the opposition leaders of that time were put under house arrest. They're under house custody until today. But since then, there has not been fraud in Iranian elections. The elections have not been democratic. They still decide who runs.
1: I was going to say, they haven't been fraudulent, but they also haven't been.
0: Yeah, but 2009 was, they also restricted in terms of who can enter, and then the ballots were not counted, at least. We don't know the results that were announced were actually the ballots that were counted. So that has not happened since. Second was in 2013, the establishment allowed Hassan Rouhani to run and become president. Again, Hassan Rouhani was not someone, was not a champion of 2009 protests. He was a moderate conservative. But he was that compromise that the state elite or the establishment was willing. So in that sense, protests have had consequences.
1: Before you go, I want to end where we began.
0: Yeah.
1: We're on the precipice of a forever war or a peace deal, potentially. Based on your knowledge of history, based on the facts on the ground, based on your understanding and your own experience as an Iranian, which way are we leaning?
0: I mean, I hope we lean towards peace, but I'm really concerned that we wouldn't get there anytime soon. I mean, we talked about Iran-Iraq war. It dragged for 8 years, and it didn't have to go that long. So I think I'm concerned at this point.
1: Thank you for your honesty. Muhammad Ali Khalivar, thank you so much for joining me on Upfront.
0: Thank you very much for having me.

0: Al Jazeera goes undercover to reveal how Western donors evade charity law to provide aid to illegal Israeli settlements.
1: We established our educational non-profit arm that sounds more okay-ish.
2: It's profiting from stolen property.
3: Beyond just charity law and tax law, we're getting into the territory of criminal law and serious financial crime.
4: Good luck. There's no paper trail.
0: Complicit on Al Jazeera.
5: The latest news as it breaks.
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5: With detailed coverage.
7: Prime Minister Andy Burnham says he will reindustrialize Britain, nationalize its utilities, decentralize power, and above all, he says, bring back hope.
5: From around the world.
8: The entrance to this metro station collapsed when a missile struck nearby. Many people were sheltering inside.
0: A meeting of minds discussing the defining issues of our times.
9: In 1 year, we saw a step change. 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
0: Nobel Peace Laureate Maria Ressa and Professor Michael Wooldridge explore the perils and possibilities of artificial intelligence.
10: It changes the way we think and then the way we act. How can we protect ourselves?
0: Studio B, the AI series on Al Jazeera.
5: Hearing the facts.
11: Some of the protesters came down the street, picked up rocks and threw them at that apartment building.
5: Reporting from the action.
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5: Understanding the reality.
13: You can't do what ICE is doing and get away with it.
5: With the latest global news and insightful documentaries, Al Jazeera's teams across the world bring you closer to the heart of the story.

0: Hello, I'm Mohammed Jamjoum. This is Al Jazeera live from Doha. Coming up on the program, renewed hopes for a diplomatic end to the Iran war. Donald Trump says the United States is in talks with Tehran right now. The UN human rights chief says his office has recorded Israeli violations in Lebanon, and some may amount to war crimes.
1: We need to tell the truth, and we need to keep telling it, and we need to point out that international law, that nobody is above international law, and there are no exceptions to it.
0: Palestinian homes targeted and destroyed in a day of Israeli raids and demolitions in the occupied West Bank. And human trials for a new vaccine targeting the current strain of Ebola in DRC are carried out in the UK. U.S. President Donald Trump says talks with Iran are progressing well and that he's hopeful they'll lead to an agreement. But he's also signaling he wants a swift outcome, suggesting he's not prepared for a prolonged negotiation process. Earlier, Iran said it was continuing to exchange messages with Washington through intermediaries 3 days into a pause in airstrikes across the Gulf. Tehran said the Trump administration was struggling to find a way out of the conflict, which has lasted for months. Its foreign ministry spokesperson, Ismail Baghaei, said Washington will not determine when the conflict ends.
2: America thought Iran would collapse in 3 days and will surrender now after months. America is now stuck in this place and they are proud of the crimes, which means they are stuck and they are struggling. The Americans are struggling in their current situation. They have caused this. They have done this and now they are stuck. We in Iran, we don't care about the worries of America. What is important for us is the Iranian national interest.
0: Our White House correspondent Kimberly Halkett and Al Jazeera's Tohid Asadi are following all the latest developments. Let's go to Kimberly first, joining us from the White House. Kimberly, in the past hour, we've been hearing more from Donald Trump. What's he been saying when it comes to Iran and the prospects of any further diplomacy?
3: Well, the U.S. president was speaking aboard Air Force One as he's headed to the U.S. state of Michigan. And we should point out, ahead of a Tuesday meeting with the Israeli Prime Minister Benjamin Netanyahu, the U.S. president has long maintained that diplomacy is the preferred option for resolving the dispute with Iran. But at the same time, he was speaking to reporters and did indicate that he believes there is the opportunity for diplomacy, but he also said that while he thinks good things could happen, he has given another interview today that really indicated that there was a narrow window for diplomacy to take place. In other words, that it could be measured in days or weeks, not months. Now, what we know from the U.S. president is he does believe that something is going to happen. He also says that when it comes to the Israeli prime minister and the United States president, their views on Iran, he says they're pretty close. In other words, largely aligned. But there has been reporting here in the United States that there are some differences, namely the pause that the U.S. president has put in place in the last 3 days in terms of Iranian strikes, something that Benjamin Netanyahu is rumored to be pushing for to stop. In other words, maximum pressure in order to force diplomacy.
0: Kimberly, you mentioned that President Trump is heading to Michigan. We know that the state is going to be having primary elections on August 4th and that Trump is supposed to be talking about manufacturing jobs and auto industry jobs while he's there. But this is all also coming at a time when the Iran conflict is polling very low with the American public. Do we have any idea at this stage how Donald Trump is going to try to be selling this latest pause to the American voters?
3: Well, we know that when it comes to polling, that less than 30% of Americans are in support of this conflict. And with numbers of injured soldiers as well as deaths rising, the support continues to wane. Add to that the cost of everyday goods as a result of fluctuating oil prices is another big factor. So the U.S. president has been selling this pause in strikes as an opportunity for diplomacy that could be interrupted should there be a need to escalate. But what we also know is that the U.S. president has denied reports that in the U.S. media there's speculation that one of the reasons for the pause is that there is a shortage of Patriot interceptors as well as air defense munitions. And again, the U.S. president was asked about that on Air Force One in the last hour. He said, well, there are still lots of munitions. He said he would always like to have more, and he has also said previously that he believes that there is more than enough that is needed, but at the same time admitted that they are trying to build more Patriot missiles very quickly, in, or rather interceptors, in other words, to try and potentially stem off a shortage that he has so far denied.
0: All right, that's Al Jazeera's White House correspondent Kimberly Halkett joining us live from Washington, D.C. Thanks so much, Kimberly. Well, let's cross now to Tohid Asadi, who's live for us in Tehran. Tohid, what else have you been hearing from senior officials in Iran when it comes to the prospect of more diplomacy?
4: We will not allow the United States to determine the timing of peace or war. This is perhaps the most important sentence that we heard from the spokesperson for the Ministry of Foreign Affairs, Ismail Baghaei, on his press conference, on his weekly press conference. And that is in line with the rhetoric that we have been hearing from both the military sphere as well as the political establishment, a twofold message based on readiness for confrontation on the horizon, as we've got it today from the Army in a statement saying that in case of potential attacks by the United States, there are going to be crushing and strong answers ahead as we witnessed Iran's retaliatory strikes over the past few weeks. And also, there is another line. They are saying that diplomacy's doors are not closed. Iran is still committed to the continuation of diplomacy. However, this trajectory is engulfed by a cloud of mistrust, as we heard from several Iranian officials, including in Ismail Baghaei's recent, actually weekly press conference. All in all, they're saying that we have not requested for negotiations. We are not in direct talks with the United States, but it's still mediated messaging is still underway. We know that Qataris and Pakistanis, among other regional countries, are just engaged in the trajectory of mediating these talks. And also, we know that the entirety of the situation is actually marked by a very complicated situation in which there are many points of contention to be resolved. Also, we know that the situation looks extremely breakable as we are dealing with a ceasefire. We are not sure how long it's going to take. And also, we know that the situation at this point is quite ambiguous, and uncertainty still remains the name of the game.
0: All right, that's Tohid Asadi live for us with all the latest from the Iranian capital, Tehran. Thanks so much, Tohid. Shipping has slowed in two of the world's most critical waterways as tensions remain between the United States and Iran. It's been 3 days since the two sides paused their attacks, and diplomatic efforts appear to be underway. But the state of global energy supplies is still at the heart of this conflict. According to the maritime analytics firm Kpler, only 7 vessels transited the Strait of Hormuz on Sunday, the crucial waterway used to transport energy exports from the Gulf to the world. Before the war, nearly 140 ships passed through every day. On the other side of the Arabian Peninsula, only 11 vessels went through the Bab al-Mandab Strait on the Red Sea. Before the war, nearly 350 vessels would pass through the waterway each day. Ships are avoiding the Bab al-Mandab Strait after Yemen's Ansar al-Houthis attacked Saudi energy facilities. Al Jazeera's Osama bin Javed, who's covered the diplomatic efforts extensively, joins us now here on set. Osama, thanks for being with us. We appreciate it. Look, let me ask you first about the overall state of things when it comes to these talks. You've been following these negotiations for quite a while now. It looks increasingly like it's the Strait of Hormuz that is basically the linchpin when it comes to deciding whether or not there's going to be a diplomatic path forward, or if perhaps, you know, these military escalations continue. If we can just look on this map here, you're seeing, of course, Strait of Hormuz, but you're also seeing the Bab al-Mandab Strait. And I want you to just talk our viewers through where things stand when it comes to these two crucial waterways and the talks that apparently are at hand right now.
5: Well, you've just heard from the U.S. president on his way to Michigan, essentially confirming what our sources had been telling us for the last few hours, that there is negotiation that is underway. Messages are being exchanged between Iran and the United States by the intermediaries, that is Pakistan and Qatar. And coming back to this map, it just shows you where those concentration of those talks are. Now, Bab al-Mandab remains a contentious issue towards the south, but the real issue is the Strait of Hormuz, and that's where the negotiations are taking place between the Omanis and the Iranians. Over the weekend, there's been some progress that has been made. The Iranian version of events is that it will never go back, the Strait of Hormuz, that is, to the way it was before the war, and every ship passing through it will have to pay some sort of a fees, a toll, a service charge, whatever you want to call it. And that's where they are in agreement with the Omanis. The Omanis say this can be a voluntary charge. The Iranians insist that it has to be a mandatory fees that everyone will have to pay. The way you call it is entirely up for negotiation. Is it going to be only on entry? It is going to be on exit? Is it going to be in lieu of some services they're going to provide? It's all under discussion. And that is perhaps what the U.S. president is alluding to. Since Friday, they have stopped the guns firing at each other, both Iran and the United States, and their retaliation over the region. And that is why people are pinning a lot of hopes to it. Again, we're on the pendulum of these talks, where they're between hope and doom, and we seem to be in the hope phase of it.
0: Osama, let's talk about the complexity of these talks. I mean, we heard Toeid Asadi just a couple of minutes ago talk about how there is this cloud of mistrust when it comes to how Iran is perceiving the intentions of the U.S. But we also heard about another potential challenge when it comes to all of this. Kimberly Halkett was talking about the fact earlier from the White House that Benjamin Netanyahu, the Israeli prime minister, is headed to Washington, and he's scheduled to meet with U.S. President Donald Trump tomorrow, on Tuesday. How much might that complicate things when it comes to these talks?
5: I asked that specific question to a source I was talking to today about how concerned are you that the U.S. president is going to yet again meet the Israeli prime minister. And the understanding is, in many power circles, that the United States has received bad intelligence and bad advice from the Israeli government on the issue of going to war with Iran, which could have been avoided. It's a war of choice, does not have a legal standing, and has led to a place where the U.S. is now pushing that Iran goes to a position where it was before the war actually began. So there is concern that what is Benjamin Netanyahu going to say to Donald Trump, but there is also this sort of relief that because of what has happened in the past, the U.S. president might not be as keen to take on whatever advice there is, but it remains to be seen what will happen to Iran. The Iranians have told the Omanis that they're willing to go back to the 60-day no-toll, no-fees, safe passage through the Strait of Hormuz, but the Americans will have to abide by the other terms. That includes Lebanon. Lebanon, where Iranians want the Lebanese who've been displaced from the south to go back and the Israelis to pull out, and that is not something that the Israelis are even discussing or are willing to do. So a lot of things are going to be discussed in Washington, D.C., obviously on the U.S.'s posture towards Iran and the threats that the U.S. president has been making, but also the commitments that the U.S. has made in writing to the Iranians that the Israelis will stop attacking places, including Lebanon.
0: Al Jazeera's senior correspondent, Osama bin Javed, you've been covering these diplomatic efforts extensively for months now. We very much appreciate you giving us this context and this clarity. Thanks so much for being with us. Saudi Arabia says its air defenses intercepted an aerial attack coming from Iraq. Drones targeted the capital, Riyadh, as well as oil facilities in the eastern province. Saudi's defense ministry said the drones were launched by Iran-backed armed groups in Iraq. Yusuf Mowry reports from Yemen's capital, Sana'a.
6: We don't know the extent of the damage yet. That is information to be released by Saudi authorities and the Saudi government. What we know for sure is that this is actually the first time that the Ansar Allah Houthi government has targeted the oil transport infrastructure in the eastern part of Saudi Arabia, mainly the oil that is being transported from Saudi Arabia's east to west pipeline. This is a pipeline known as the Petrol Line, and it stretches 1,200 kilometers from the country's eastern oil fields to Saudi Arabia's Red Sea port of Yanbu'. Which is then exported worldwide. It's known to export a maximum of 5 million barrels per day. And Saudi Arabia has relied heavily on the port of Yanbu' and on this oil pipeline, which comes from the eastern oil fields, since the disruption from the Strait of Hormuz. In fact, they only relied on 1 million barrels of crude oil from this pipeline. Now they are transporting approximately 5 million barrels per day from the oil pipeline that stretches from the eastern oil fields all the way to the Red Sea port of Yanbu. So the main target by the Ansar al-Houthi seems to be Saudi Arabia's oil infrastructure and Saudi Arabia's oil industry, which they've said many times that they will attack and attack hard.
0: The UN High Commissioner for Human Rights said his office has recorded violations of international law by Israel in Lebanon, and some cases may amount to war crimes. He made the comments during a two-day visit to Lebanon. Lebanon's army accuses Israel of breaching the terms of an agreement to withdraw its troops from occupied territory. It says Israel is obstructing its efforts to provide security and control in the south. The U.S. brokered agreement doesn't have a timetable for full Israeli withdrawal, and Hezbollah hasn't endorsed the deal. Earlier, Al Jazeera spoke to the UN High Commissioner for Human Rights, Volker Turk. He says violations have been committed on both sides and that victims need justice.
1: I think one thing is very clear. I have at the moment an assessment mission that we have dispatched as agreed with the government of Lebanon. And the idea is to look at violations of serious violations of international humanitarian law by all parties to the conflict. And that's incredibly important, not least for truth-telling, but also for documenting and bringing evidence and giving voice to the victims. I mean, that's, for us, extremely important because they need to be able to tell their stories. We need to be able to validate what they're telling us, and we need to say that international law applies. And in particular, the fundamental principles of precaution, of distinction and proportionality. I went to a residential building, multi-story building, for example, in a very densely populated area in Beirut, and I talked to people who survived the attack, because the building was destroyed, and family members of those who got killed. And what I sensed is the principles of distinction, precaution and proportionality were absolutely not respected in this case. And that really needs to be brought to light. We need to tell the truth about this, and we need to bring the human side of conflict into the spotlight.
0: In Gaza, an Israeli airstrike has hit an area in Deir al-Balah, injuring several Palestinians. Another strike on Sunday targeted the vehicle of a senior Palestinian security officer in Deir al-Balah. On the same day, Israeli attacks also targeted a residential building east of Gaza City. Israeli settlers have attacked the Bedouin community of Abu Faza near Ramallah in the occupied West Bank. It's the latest in a wave of assaults against Palestinian communities. At the same time, the Israeli military has been raiding Palestinian villages, carrying out mass arrests and demolishing homes. And with Israel's parliamentary elections scheduled for October, Palestinians say they only expect these attacks to escalate. Nida Ibrahim reports.
7: The occupied West Bank is on fire. Here, many warn a breaking point is coming. Israeli settler attacks and military raids are intensifying, and Palestinians say they've been left vulnerable and have nowhere to turn for protection.
8: These flames broke out after Israeli forces raided a UN training center near occupied East Jerusalem on Monday. They fired tear gas and locked students and staff inside. Israeli authorities have threatened to close and take over the center. The military's offensive extends across the occupied West Bank from raids and arrests to demolitions. In Nablus, a siege complicates life and sometimes puts an end to it. This ambulance was carrying a pregnant woman to hospital, but Israeli troops stopped it at a checkpoint and made the driver turn off the engine, which was powering life-saving equipment inside. The mother went into labor and delivered in the ambulance. The baby did not survive.
9: I tried to explain that the woman was bleeding and might be losing the pregnancy, but the soldiers pointed their weapons at us and told us to get into the car. We weren't allowed to turn the engine back on.
8: Several women have had to give birth in makeshift hospitals or near checkpoints in the past few days, Palestinian health officials say. One woman was asked to walk through a military checkpoint while she was in labor. Israeli settlers have also been ramping up their attacks. On Sunday, they set fire to a quarry near Kfar Malik village and assaulted a worker there. They've continued cutting main water lines to villages in and around Ramallah. Different villages, different attacks, one pattern. Israeli settlers call it revenge. Palestinians say the aggressor is obvious, and they're almost never held accountable. Ahead of Israeli elections planned for October, Palestinians also say they're worried the battle to win votes will be waged at their expense. Nida Ibrahim, Al Jazeera, Occupied West Bank, Palestine.
0: Still ahead on Al Jazeera. Sudan's army says it's regained full control of a major highway. What it means for the conflict with the paramilitary Rapid Support Forces.
10: Frank assessments.
11: We've heard the President of the United States say that the U.S. has wiped out the entire Iranian Navy, and yet they attack ships seemingly at will.
10: Critical debate.
12: Would you reserve the same condemnation for a state that is found of committing genocide?
13: I don't believe it's committed genocide.
12: So they're all wrong, sir? Certainly including not. Physicians for human rights in Israel? They're all wrong?
10: Informed opinions.
14: There is the sense that the international community has turned its back on Gaza, that Gaza is being deliberately disappeared.
10: Inside story on Al Jazeera. The world's top business stories.
15: How high could prices go for oil, and how quickly can this feed into the inflation picture?
16: Who holds the leverage here? Who is more dependent on who?
10: Counting the cost on Al Jazeera.
17: 15 years ago, the Philippines launched one of the world's most ambitious regreening projects.
18: Because it's a lot of money. With that kind of money, we should have doubled our forests.
17: By paying locals to plant and tend millions of trees, they plan to restore forests, cultivate barren land, combat climate change, and reduce poverty. But 101 East reveals how the program has failed to meet most targets.
19: The thing about satellite images is that they don't lie.
17: Failing the Philippines forests on Al Jazeera.

0: You're watching Al Jazeera. Here's a reminder of our top stories this hour. U.S. President Donald Trump says talks with Iran are progressing well and that he's hopeful they'll lead to an agreement. Earlier, Iran said it was continuing to exchange messages with Washington through intermediaries 3 days into a pause in airstrikes across the Gulf. The U.N. High Commissioner for Human Rights said his office has recorded violations of international law by Israel in Lebanon, and some cases may amount to war crimes. He made the comments during a 2-day visit to Lebanon. In the occupied West Bank, the Israeli military has been demolishing Palestinian homes in the village of Nilin. It says it's targeting houses built without permits. But rights groups say Israel rarely grants permits to Palestinians and is using it as an excuse to occupy more land. In the UK, the first human trials of a vaccine for treating the current strain of Ebola in eastern DRC have begun. The study is being run by a team at Oxford University. A small trial is also due to begin in Uganda and will be followed by a larger one in Democratic Republic of Congo. The first person to receive the vaccine was a British man. He says he wanted to help after seeing news reports of the Ebola outbreak. More than 1,400 people have died in eastern DRC from the Bundibugyo strain of the Ebola virus. At least 3,200 confirmed cases have been reported. The World Health Organization says nearly 90% of all infections have been reported in the northeastern province of Ituri. Catherine Soy was in Bunia, the epicenter of the outbreak recently. She has this update from the Kenyan capital, Nairobi.
1: I've been speaking to people in Bunia, people I interacted with when I was there recently, and they are very worried about this situation. But one of them, communication directors of Red Cross, says that you have to look at it in different ways. For example, right now, perhaps the reason why we are seeing this increase is because there's a lot of awareness going on. We are seeing people who are now going to treatment centers. Previously, communities were hiding and burying their loved ones secretly. The reason why the disease is spreading so fast is because it took such a long time for it to be detected. So everybody's trying to play catch up. And now the things are more complicated because we are now, we have two additional provinces that are affected.
2: Good afternoon, sir.
3: Mr. President.
2: Hello, everybody. How are you? Do you have a question, Jennifer?
3: Yes. On the Iran war, have you been frustrated with Secretary Hegseth because of the advice he gave you early on in the war and how it's turned out?
2: No, I think he's done a great job. We've pretty much destroyed their military. They want to meet, and we're meeting. We'll see what happens. There's a chance we can make a deal. But without what we did, they wouldn't even be talking to us. They requested a meeting through their surrogates and directly. And we're meeting, and, good things can happen, I guess. Oil dropped very big today. Stock markets, as of about an hour ago, was like through the roof. But no, they requested a meeting. They would not have requested the meeting if we were doing poorly. The only reason they want to meet is because we've been hitting them very hard. Yeah.
4: How much patience do you have left?
2: I have a lot of patience. I have plenty of time. Plenty of time. Their whole shoreline's wiped out. The strait is in very good shape. And we're talking right now. They wanted to talk. Their people said, please don't shoot last night, the night before, two nights. Don't do it. We're having good talks. So we'll see what happens. I think there's a good chance that something could happen. And if it does, good. If it doesn't, we go back to doing what we were doing 2 days ago.
3: Mr. President, what has communication been like with the Houthis and the Red Sea?
2: With who?
3: The Houthis. Are you concerned?
2: Well, we're dealing with Saudi Arabia, and it's a problem that we had a while ago, and we knocked the hell out of them, as you know. And we didn't have any problems with the Houthis after that. But we're not involved with that. But we may, if they're a problem, we'll probably have to get involved.
3: On Saudi Arabia, have you gotten any indications from Saudi Arabia when it comes to the Abraham Accords that they will sign on?
2: We haven't talked about that.
4: You put out a true social.
3: Are you concerned about its stockpile if there's a rocket?
2: No, we have plenty. We have a lot of ammunition, different types. Biden gave a lot to Ukraine. And so we're building that up, but we have a lot. We have a lot of the mid-level stuff, too. I mean, more than we could ever use, no matter what. But we have a lot. I'd like to have more, to be honest. But so much was given to Ukraine by Biden. When I left, the cupboards were full. When I came here with Obama, he didn't buy ammunition. We had very little. And I got it built. Now, as soon as I left, they gave a lot of it to Ukraine. I mean, I mean numbers that nobody's ever seen before. So we're building it very rapidly. Plants are being built, and a lot of equipment's being built. The Patriots in particular are being built. The THAAD system is going up. We have a lot. Every one of our contractors is building 4 to 5 plants right now. And we're in very good shape. But for some of the more sophisticated stuff, we'd certainly like to have more. Biden gave a lot of it away.
4: Mr. President, you put out a Truth Social this morning about Leader John Thune.
2: Yeah.
4: What's your relationship like with the senator?
2: It's fine. It's fine. He's got to get his job done. It's fine. I have a good relationship with John Thune. He's just got to get his job done. You got to get the Save America Act passed. Or better than that would be the filibuster. If you terminate the filibuster, everything happens. If you don't terminate the filibuster, only bad things will happen. If you don't terminate the filibuster, only bad things will happen.
0: All right, you were listening to U.S. President Donald Trump there on board Air Force One. He was saying that he has a lot of patience when it comes to talks with Iran. He says he has plenty of time. He said that we're talking right now, meaning the U.S. and Iran are talking, and that we're having good talks. He also said there's a good chance that something will happen. And again, he mentioned that we are having good talks. Well, you can find a lot more on our website at aljazeera.com. 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
5: The 2026 war on Iran has sent shockwaves across the globe. But how did it come to be? Tracing a history of coups, revolutions, hostage-taking, covert operations, and proxy wars, Al Jazeera asks how a relationship once defined by cooperation evolved into perhaps the modern world's most consequential conflict. Iran, the making of a war, on Al Jazeera.
6: Peru is getting its 9th president in 10 years. Keiko Fujimori is taking the reins more than 25 years after her father's polarizing presidency. But the scars of that era still divide Peru. Will her government move beyond his legacy? This is Inside Story.

0: Hello again, I'm James Bayes. It took four attempts over 15 years, but Keiko Fujimori has finally got Peru's top job. She's making history as the first woman to be elected president. Her victory makes Peru the latest in a string of Latin American countries to swing to the right. Fujimori defeated her left-wing rival by a narrow margin, and she'll govern over a divided country. Many people are sceptical she'll be able to unite Peru, as promised, worried that instead she will take after her father. The late former president, Alberto Fujimori, was convicted and imprisoned for human rights abuses and corruption. So, will she reject his legacy, or will his example guide her government? Will Keiko Fujimori become Peru's first leader in years to complete her term, or will her time in office be short-lived? We'll discuss all of this with our guests in a moment, but first this report from Nargis Mobilegi.
1: Peru is swearing in a new president, bringing back the Fujimori family to power. A political dynasty that has shaped Peru for more than 30 years. Keiko Fujimori is the daughter of former president Alberto Fujimori. She became first lady at age 19 after her parents separated. She's had three failed presidential bids since 2011 and has now finally won. Her supporters say she's the leader the country needs to restore order, revive the economy, and tackle rising crime. But her father was convicted of human rights abuses, including extrajudicial killings and kidnappings. And Keiko Fujimori's critics worry she may reimpose the authoritarianism of her father's government. Like the elder Fujimori, she's also faced accusations of corruption, as well as money laundering allegations linked to her election campaigns. She denies any wrongdoing. Fujimori will inherit a deeply divided country. Peru has had nine presidents in the past decade, many brought down by impeachments, resignations, and corruption scandals. And Fujimori has been accused of being the architect of much of that instability. She narrowly won the election by fewer than 50,000 votes, but she's promised to unite the country.
2: A new stage begins, a new path, one that must be marked by progress, by peace, by the reconciliation of Peruvians, by restoring trust in our institutions, and by achieving the true inclusion of Peruvians who've historically been left behind and permanently forgotten.
1: Fujimori's election reflects a broader trend across Latin America. Peru joins a growing list of countries with right-wing leaders, including Argentina, El Salvador, and Chile. They have sought closer ties with the United States, and so has Fujimori. But China is Peru's biggest trading partner, and Fujimori will need to balance relations with Beijing in any tilt towards Washington, while also managing a fractured society at home. Nargis Mobilegi, Al Jazeera for Inside Story.
0: Well, let's discuss all the issues that have been raised in that report with our panel of guests joining us on today's Inside Story. From Lima, the capital of Peru, we have José Ragos, a historian and assistant professor at the Catholic University of Chile. He's also the author of The Fujimori Years. From Andover in Connecticut, Renata Segura, Programme Director for Latin America and the Caribbean at the International Crisis Group. And in London, Christopher Sabatini, Director of the Latin America Programme at Chatham House. Thank you, all three of you, for joining us. Let me start with you, José, because you are there in the Peruvian capital. The country gets its first, not female president, but first elected female president. That would be a big story in any country in the world, but in this country, the woman in question is arguably the best-known figure in Peruvian politics, who's been a public figure in the country for more than 30 years.
3: Yes, actually, she has a very long career. She started, as you said, as a first lady when she was just 19 years old, and she aligned with her father, and she defended her father, Alberto Fujimori, over the last years until he passed away. But there is not too much enthusiasm here in Peru, but with her being the first woman elected president, because she has a record of having supported the forced sterilizations in the 90s and not supporting especially women's agenda in the country.
0: Renata, the ninth president in a decade, That's a pretty remarkable indication of instability, extraordinary instability, is it not?
4: Yes, absolutely. By far the biggest instability in this sense in Latin America. And that the core of this instability has been this continuous fight between the executive and Congress. Congress in Peru has this incredible faculty to be able to get rid of the president merely by what they call moral incapacity. So it's a bar that is very low. And if you have a divided Congress, it's very easy to get rid of the president. This is going to be a little bit different with Keiko because she is the first president in recent history that has a bigger coalition supporting her in Congress. So maybe she will be the president that actually finishes her term.
0: But Christopher, she doesn't have a bigger margin of victory, really. It's still incredibly narrow. And one of the figures I was shocked by, one poll said 91% of Peruvians are dissatisfied, completely dissatisfied with democracy.
5: Yeah, Peru has been dealing for a long time, actually since the arrival, the election of her father, Alberto Fujimori, with a collapsed party system. And with that, just declining levels of trust, basement levels in terms of trust in the Congress, trust in the judiciary, and now faith in democracy. And with good reason. And the truth is Keiko Fujimori now for years has been leading this sort of scorched earth campaign from the Congress. And at the time, the Congress was a single chamber Congress. In this election, they've now have two chambers. They've reopened the Senate after a long time, after a constitution that eliminated it. But she's going to face a tough time because for many of the politicians and the political groupings that have sort of felt the brunt of her opposition and her scorched earth policies, this is going to be payback time. So while she has more of a lock on the Congress. She now has basically the president of the Senate is going to be of her party. It's going to be a very fractious delegation within both houses of Congress. And quite frankly, you know, if you look at disapproval ratings, both of the candidates in this election had high disapproval ratings. This was basically what you call the lesser of two evils that many people were voting for.
0: Normally on this program, I like to look to the future, not to the past. But I think to understand things, we do need to look a little bit more at the man that you've all mentioned, which is her father. Alberto Fujimori served as Peru's president from 1990 to 2000. He introduced free market economic reforms that some say helped stabilize the economy. Fujimori and his government were accused of widespread human rights abuses, including forcibly sterilizing indigenous women, kidnappings, and extrajudicial killings. Many of those abuses were linked to his government's fight against the Shining Path armed group. In 2000, he fled to Japan in the midst of a corruption scandal and later resigned by fax. 7 years later, he was extradited and convicted of rights abuses and corruption. He was sentenced to 25 years in prison, only to be pardoned. Alberto Fujimori was released shortly before his death in 2024. Jose, it's very interesting looking at his record because it seems some of the country believe that he was a national saviour who got the country out of this deadly insurgency and turned around the economy. The other half of the country believe that he's a dictator convicted of appalling crimes. Is it possible both are true?
3: Actually, yes. And in the summary that you have introduced very well, I mean, there is this narrative that they are trying, that the members of the Fujimorista party, they are trying to present, saying that he was a savior of the country because he arranged the economy after a huge hyperinflation that we had in the 1980s. And actually, that he fought back against the Shining Path and other terrorist groups. And that they used that narrative in order to reduce all the opposition, especially in the three last elections that Keiko lost. No, but something happened in the last election where you had an opposition that couldn't manage that narrative, that it was a more disorganized opposition. So that allowed Keiko Fujimori to win in this fourth election. But actually, if you ask to the people who voted for Fujimori, they are going to repeat this narrative that he saved the country, that he arranged economy, and that his daughter is going to do the same for the country in the next years. No?
0: And Renata, she's certainly not distancing herself from her father in any way. She went to his grave on election day. It's worth reminding our viewers that she became the first lady after the collapse of her parents' marriage when her mother was condemning her father and his government for corruption. She then took the mother's job and became the first lady at the age of 19 while a university student in the United States. Do you think she actually chose that or had no choice at the time?
4: I think probably she had no choice, but we have seen that Keiko is a very, very political person. She has been embedded in the politics of Peru for many, many years. I think something that was important in her father's term that was not mentioned by your summary is that he closed Congress, and he actually ruled by decree for quite an extensive period of time. And that was the first time that we saw in Latin America a right-wing president actually closing Congress and really destroying the sort of balance and checks and balances in his period, a president that had been elected democratically. So I think there is quite a bit of worry that authoritarian tendency that Alberto had, Keiko also embraces.
0: Christopher, you have close elections in lots of countries. The United States always has pretty close elections. But this country seems to be divided. It's on a complete knife edge. If I look at the most recent elections, 2016, 2021, and this election, 2026, there are 39 million people or so in Peru, and yet 41,000 votes, 44,000 votes, 49,000 votes, a tiny margin every single time.
5: Even more than the margin, actually, is what's at issue here is the divisions. And the other candidate, Sanchez, was very much of the left. He had been an acolyte of the former president, Luis Castillo, who had attempted also to dissolve the Congress. And so for many, he was seen as being a savior, someone who could sort of come in and reclaim what were many of the indigenous demands that many thought Castillo had represented. And when he was removed, it unleashed a wave of violence, primarily in the mountainous areas in the interior of Peru. So what we're seeing right now is if you break down how Peruvians voted, besides that very slender margin that you mentioned, we're also seeing very distinct pockets of support. So it's largely in the rural indigenous in poor neighborhoods, mostly recent settlements around Lima and urban areas. But then it's largely mostly European descendant voters, mostly those in the upper, or the middle and upper classes who voted for Keiko Fujimori. So, you know, this is a real volatile situation beyond just the margin. It is a breakdown, or could represent a breakdown, given these levels of polarization in Peruvian society, should Keiko Fujimori pursue more of a campaign of, if you will, revenge, or should Sanchez's party do the same in the Congress, which, again, Keiko Fujimori has done now for years against her previous opponents.
0: So given all of that, Jose... Go on, Renata, yeah.
4: No, I just wanted to add something to what Chris was saying that I think is very important, which is that not only was the margin between the two candidates very close, but the people who put her over the winning line were those Peruvians who live abroad. So for the first time, those Peruvians that voted inside the country actually elected Sanchez. And Fujimori is only president because those people who live in the diaspora. And I think we know that in Latin America, those people who live outside of the country tend to vote more to the right. And I think this is a very interesting case in which really the vote in the exterior shifted the decision in the elections.
0: So given all of that, Jose, ninth president in 10 years, what are her chances of survival?
3: Well, actually, the reason why there were 9 presidents in the past is because Keiko Fujimori, and because there is this ultra-conservative coalition that was ruling from the Congress, and with Keiko Fujimori behind that. So what maybe is going to happen here is going to be a more nuanced balance between the opposition and the Fujimoristas, as it happened yesterday at night when the Senate now is in control of the Fujimoristas and the lower chamber is in control of the opposition. But still, there is some kind of doubt about what's going to happen in the future, because one of the main reasons why the opposition couldn't coalesce, I mean, in one more effective group, is because of the repression. Something that Renata and Christopher said is very important, because one of the main reasons why there is this divide in the country right now is not only in terms of Fujimoristas and anti-Fujimoristas, is because the opposition is located in the southern regions, especially with the more indigenous presence, where the repression was totally brutal by the armed forces and the police, especially in the 2022 and 2023, after Pedro Castillo was revoked from power. No, so there is this something that is happening right now in the capital city here is that you can see all the public spaces that are closed, for example, the Plaza Mayor and most of the major squares here in Lima, because they are feared that there is more mobilization, that there are more opposition, and they are not going to allow the civil society to organize themselves in order to present a more united front for the next 5 years.
0: Christopher, what would you say are the major... Go on quickly, yeah.
5: Because what Jose just said is exactly the sort of prescription, if you will, for zero-sum politics. And that's driven Peruvian politics now for, as you mentioned, it for the last 10 years. But now it's become particularly sharp for the reasons that Jose just mentioned. The sense of exclusion, the sense of marginalization, the sense of people who don't have avenues within the institutions. Now, one interesting fact was in the first round of elections, there were more than 30 parties or 30 candidates on the ballot. People joke that it looked like actually a pizza box. The ballot was so wide. So that also means that Peruvians' identities are fragmenting, as is the party system, which will make it very difficult to govern, irrespective of what happened in the margins of the electoral victory.
0: Renata, the issues that matter to people that were driving the vote, clearly crime is one of them, from what I've been reading. Particularly these extortion cases, apparently up to 2,000 a month that are being reported now. In addition, you've got drugs, you've got cocaine, and of course, sticking with crime, you've got the crime that's at the top. You've got corruption. Four former presidents are in prison. Another former president in 2019 shot himself as the police were coming to arrest him. Would you say crime is the number one issue? Because the economy is actually reasonably sound, is it not?
4: Yes, and it has always been reasonably sound in Peru in sort of a miraculous way, and that's a whole other conversation. But I think Peru, such as it's the case in Latin America overall, for the people, their everyday concern is really criminality or security. And we see this throughout the entire continent, in which even countries that are relatively peaceful in comparison to others with higher levels of violence still put security as their biggest concern. And I think the election of Keiko in this way responds very much to that fear. And it's something that we're seeing throughout the continent. That's the same thing that is happening right now in Colombia, the same thing that has happened in other countries like Ecuador in Central America. People want candidates that promise that they're going to do a quick turnaround in security. Now, the question is, can they, right? A lot of these problems, a lot of the security issues that Latin America faces are deeply ingrained in the structures of the societies. And these iron fist policies, these promises such as the one that Keiko and others do of really being able to turn around things very quickly are in general not really effective. So she's going to have to really, you know, live up to her promises in terms of being able to both limit normal crime like extortion and things that happen on a day to day and wider organized crime. In Peru, for example, illegal economy is a huge problem, such as drug trafficking. So there's a lot of challenges that she's going to have to respond to quickly, and it's not going to be so easy for her.
0: So, Jose, regional issues, some of these that are matched in other countries, are we now, is it fair to say, seeing a regional trend, a regional move to the right?
3: Yes, actually, this is a new trend. This is part of this trend that is happening in South America, for example, a few months ago. I live in Santiago de Chile, and Chileans voted for José Antonio Kast, which is in the right wing, and also in Colombia has won another right wing leader, and now Peru. And we can see how this coalition is gaining strength, right? But also there is something I think it's important to say, because even before this coalition, this right-wing trend, I mean, Alberto Fujimori, he paved the way for this, because he also fostered a populist right movement in Peru. Also, and Renata said, he close the Congress in order to break this balance between the Congress and the presidency. And he created all the conditions in order to concentrate power in order to

0: and the support of the Homeland Security Department in the U.S. Actually, in the last election, the U.S. ambassador played an important role in this ballotage that allowed Keiko to win. So there have been some anomalies as part of this and the intervention of the U.S. But also, we have to see this as a long trajectory of how the populist right was trying to create this kind of support after the end of the Cold War, especially in the 90s, when there was this realignment of civil society, political forces, and the U.S. and China relationship now, as it's happening in these years.
1: So, Christopher, let me ask you about that. How is the new president going to balance the U.S. relationship with the China relationship? You've got a U.S. that now is pursuing, it says, a new Monroe Doctrine, a sort of colonial role. It sees this region as its backyard. It doesn't like China there. And yet Peru has become China has become Peru's largest trading partner since 2011, including this very large deep water megaport that they are building 50 miles north of Lima.
2: This will be an issue. Now, first, I think the Trump administration has not been so vocal when a country's exports and its number one export market are destined to China. I think they understand in many ways that China does represent a source of economic growth and jobs, that the U.S., it's very much in the U.S.'s interest to stem the root causes of migration, and also create economic growth. So it's not so much the trade, and you're right, China is Peru's number one destination, primarily for the metals and minerals. It's one of the largest, third largest, I believe, copper exporter in the world. But what really drives the Trump administration's agenda or anti-China agenda is our infrastructural outposts and some shady deals that maybe China may have cut in some of these cases. So as you mentioned, the Chang'an port, which is, I believe, $3 billion investment by China, by Costco, they built the port, and then they also, in the contract, much to the surprise of even Peruvians, they did retain control over the port. And already Keiko Fujimori is sending signals that it may be time to reevaluate that contract. Much the same way, by the way, that happened in Panama when Donald Trump, in his inaugural speech, claimed rather outrageously that the U.S. was going to retake the Panama Canal, but then rather incorrectly also cited two supposed spy satellite stations that the Hong Kong company CK Hutchinson owned on either side of the canal. They were warehouses. They could have potentially been used for dual purpose, but they weren't being used as active spy satellites or destinations. So, but in the case of Chang'an, this is a large investment by Peru. It was intended, and by China, it was intended to be a major port for Peru, not just to China, but also from Brazil and other regional areas. It was going to be a hub even for Chilean exports. It remains to be seen how Keiko Fujimori can navigate this tension between the U.S.'s rejection of the Chang'an port, which according to even neutral sources says the Chang'an port is a deep water port, could be used as dual use. It could be used for military vessels, which obviously is alarming the United States and its own security. But how she's going to do this and not get the retribution of the Chinese, whether on reducing Peruvian imports of its metals and minerals that it depends on to China, or whether it will it basically initiates some form of a diplomatic spat. And that's actually what we're seeing right now, by the way, between China and Panama. After the Panamanian Supreme Court rejected the treaties of those two warehouses I mentioned, CK Hutchinson, China has been going after Panamanian flag vessels that are entering Chinese water space. So it's not going to be an easy, no pun intended, it's not going to be an easy waters to navigate.
1: Not easy to navigate that, Renata. Briefly, also, the trade issues between the US and Peru. They did have a US-Peru trade promotion agreement, got rid of most tariffs. Trump's just days ago slapped 12.5% tariffs back on. That's a difficult issue for her on day one, is it not?
3: It is a very difficult issue, and obviously it's a policy that a lot of people have criticized on the, you know, on the side of the U.S. because it makes very difficult for the governments in Latin America to actually cut those ties with China that Chris was referring to. And I don't know if you might have seen the op-ed that President Lula from Brazil published yesterday in the U.S. Newspaper, in which he was saying to the U.S., if you are going to impose these crazy tariffs on us,

0: we have no choice but to look for other markets. And he didn't say the word China, but it was very much implicit mm-hmm. that that is the case. Yeah. So the U.S. has done this thing. In the first Trump administration, it really removed from the region. China came in and said, oh, you're not getting the loans that you need to build the ports, the roads, we will provide them. You know, there were funny deals around them because that is how these things operate. And now that the U.S. is back, it is putting Latin America in a very difficult position, because if you're going to be both demanding that you cut your ties with China, but simultaneously imposing tariffs on your exports to the U.S., is really very leaving very little wiggle room for the Latin Americans to actually be able to do what would make President Trump happy. So Keiko and many other presidents on the same boat right now.
1: Thank you very much, Renata. Thank you to our guests today, Jose Ragas, Renata Segura and Christopher Sabatini. 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Or look for us on X. There we are, at AJInsideStory. From me, James Bayes, and the team here, that's it for now. But stay tuned. Al Jazeera's coverage continues in just a moment.

0: Will the U.S. Democratic Party be forced to shift to the left? How is the United States reshaping Latin America? Is this the beginning of a new chapter in the Middle East? Join me, Steve Clemens, every week where I'm going to bring you the latest analysis, full apart fact from fiction.
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2: When the U.S. forces captured Venezuelan President Nicolas Maduro, his supporters took to the streets amidst a wave of uncertainty. Through the eyes of a political street artist, social volunteers, and with rare access to a militia sworn to protect the country's revolutionary values, People in Power explores how they are adapting with their president still in U.S. custody. After Maduro, on Al Jazeera.
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3: For the past 1 hour or so, we have been able to hear the sounds of massive explosion here in the northwestern of the Iranian capital.
1: With exclusive reports.
4: In recent months, the Israeli military expanded its occupation of Lebanese territory, and wide-scale demolitions mean there are a few homes left.
1: From the heart of the story.
5: It's hard to believe that a few hours ago that this building was a home for a family sheltering inside.
6: Reminders of an ancient past are everywhere in the city of Tyre, tracing back its origins to before Roman and Phoenician times, when it was a vibrant crossroads between competing cultures. Now, Israeli airstrikes of this modern-day conflict have added additional scars.
7: Attacks on this centuries-old market and other historic sites throughout southern Lebanon are defended by Israel, that claims it's acting out of military necessity.
6: Overseeing the cleanup of this market, Nabatea's mayor is still waiting to be told what military value this site held.
8: This is the oldest market in Nabatea. It is part of our heritage.
6: What people here need now, shopkeeper Hussein tells us, is a period of calm to rebuild and recover. But the sheer scale of Israel's strikes means some of Lebanese heritage is likely gone forever.

0: Hello, I'm Anna Burns-Francis. This is Al Jazeera live from Doha. The top stories this hour.
1: They want to meet, and we're meeting. We'll see what happens. There's a chance we can make a deal.
0: Renewed hopes for a diplomatic end to the Iran war. Donald Trump says the United States is in talks with Tehran right now. The UN Human Rights Chief says his office has recorded Israeli violations in Lebanon, and some may amount to war crimes. Palestinian homes targeted and destroyed in a day of Israeli raids and demolitions in the occupied West Bank. And we have a report on how power outages in Afghanistan are undermining its industry and healthcare.
2: Calls for accountability for ICE operations after a string of deadly shootings raises questions over the agency's recruitment, vetting, and ongoing practices as they crack down on immigration. That's later on This Is America.
0: U.S. President Donald Trump says talks with Iran are progressing well and he's hopeful they'll lead to an agreement. But he's also signalling he wants a swift outcome, suggesting he's not prepared for a prolonged negotiation process.
1: And we're talking right now. You know, they wanted to talk. Their people said, please don't shoot last night, the night before, two nights. Don't do it. You know, we're having good talks. So we'll see what happens. I think there's a good chance that something could happen. And if it does, good. If it doesn't, we go back to doing what we were doing 2 days ago.
0: Earlier, Iran said it was continuing to exchange messages with Washington through intermediaries 3 days into a pause in airstrikes across the Gulf. Tehran said the Trump administration was struggling to find a way out of the conflict, which has lasted for months. Its foreign ministry spokesperson, Ismail Baghaei, said Washington will not determine when the conflict ends.
3: America thought Iran would collapse in 3 days and will surrender now after months. America is now stuck in this place and they are proud of the crimes, which means they are stuck and they are struggling. The Americans are struggling in their current situation. They have caused this, they have done this, and now they are stuck. We in Iran, we don't care about the worries of America. What is important for us is the Iranian national interest.
0: Now, White House correspondent Kimberly Halkett and Al Jazeera's Tohid Asadi are following the latest developments. Let's go to Kimberly first. Kimberly, the president indicating he is keen to get a deal done. Did he offer any information as to what that might look like?
4: What we know is that the U.S. president, ahead of his meeting on Tuesday with the Israeli Prime Minister Benjamin Netanyahu, insisted that he and the prime minister are pretty close when it comes to Iranian strategy. This, as we know, that the Israeli prime minister is not completely thrilled with the pause on strikes in Iran and may push for not only for them to resume, but to at least keep maximum pressure on Iran. Now, as you pointed out, the U.S. president was asked on Air Force One in the last couple of hours where things stood with regard to diplomacy, given the fact that the U.S. president has argued that's the reason for the pause in these strikes. He said that things are good, that talks are going on, that Iran had asked for that meeting, and he believes there's a very good chance that something will happen, intimating that this could be a potential deal to try and end this conflict. But at the same time, that window is very narrow, because prior to getting on Air Force One, the U.S. president did to speak to the U.S. media. He did say that when it comes to how much patience he has for diplomacy, he says not much time, it will go fast or not at all. In other words, giving it to potentially days, weeks, unlikely that it will be months.
0: Yeah, okay. He does want to resolve this, though, given the unpopularity of the war. What is the message the president's been selling his voters ahead of midterm elections?
4: Well, the U.S. president has been making the case that this pause is strategic in nature, and you're absolutely right. This is not a popular conflict. Less than 30% of Americans are in favor of this war, let alone it continuing. But the U.S. president has been making the case that this strategic pause is not only for diplomacy, but also there has been some speculation in the U.S. media that there's another reason for this pause, that there may be be a declining stockpile of air defense munitions as well as Patriot interceptors. The U.S. president was asked about this. He has previously denied and said that there was more than enough or more than was needed. But he did say on Air Force One that he would like to have more. And the United States is focused right now on rebuilding stockpiles, including Patriots. And he has also said that despite that, that he hasn't ruled out further strikes on Iran if the United States is provoked.
0: All right. Thank you, Kimberly. That's our White House correspondent, Kimberly Halkett, joining us. Let's go to Tohid Asadi, who's live for us in Tehran. Tohid, how are Iranian officials then publicly presenting these developments that talks have somewhat resumed?
5: Well, on the one hand, we know that it is not for the first time that

0: that we hear from the U.S. president talking about diplomacy moving good. And also we know that here in Tehran, any diplomatic engagement with Washington is overshadowed by a cloud of mistrust that exists in Tehran pertaining to the United States, as they were already in the middle of the negotiated the settlement, not once but twice, that their country faced a campaign of unprecedented airstrikes. Speaking of the rhetoric that we hear from Tehran, I would say it is that of a twofold, two-sided message. On the one hand, they are talking about the readiness for confrontational scenarios, and today we've got it from the army of the country saying that in case of any potential attack from the United States, the response from the Iranian side is going to be stronger and more crushing. Also, on the other hand, the spokesperson for the Ministry of Foreign Affairs, diplomatically speaking, tried not to close the door for diplomacy, saying that we have not requested for any talks and there is no talks with the United States directly at this point. But it's still, he just said that there is this mediated communication by Qataris and Pakistanis between the two sides. But we know that, speaking of potentiality for a diplomatic settlement, we have to keep in mind that we are dealing with a very uncertain situation. We are dealing with a ceasefire, but we are not sure how long it's going to take. Also, we know that there are a very complicated network of hard, tough issues between the two sides, a lot of points of contention between the two sides indeed, and whether diplomacy can pave the way for a resolution for all these complexities in a very ambiguous situation is something that we have to keep waiting.
1: Yeah, one of those hard and complex issues is, of course, the Strait of Hormuz. Is there any indication that Iran would be willing to allow the entirely free, untold transit of the waterway while the talks are ongoing?
0: A lot of statements, frankly speaking, from the Iranian side that we have been hearing pertaining to the Strait of Hormuz as a key leverage point in this intricate situation the country is trying to employ. But if I want to just give you a summary of all these statements, we know that first, they're saying that the control and authority is going to be there for Iranians. And also, they're saying that the situation there is not going to get back to the time prior to the initiation of the war. A. B, they are saying that the strait is closed. The situation there is due to lack of commitment by the Americans, specifically when it comes to the memorandum of understanding that the two sides signed earlier. Also, they are saying that any passage through the trajectory of this geostrategically significant choke point should be coordinated with the Iranian side. And they are also saying that it should be within the route that they have determined, quite contradictory to what we have heard from Iranians, from the American side. Again, another indicative of the very fact that how far the two sides are when it comes to their positions. And last but not the least, they are saying that diplomacy in that regard is on the way, but not with the Americans, but with Omanis about the new arrangements over the Strait of Hormuz.
1: All right, Tohir Desai joining us from the Iranian capital. Thank you. Let's bring in our guest now. Joey Hood is a former US ambassador to Tunisia and was also acting Assistant Secretary of State for the Middle East and North America. He joins us from Wilmington, North Carolina. Good to have you, Ambassador. We've been here before with these talks. What's the difference this time?
2: Thank you for having me. I think the difference now is that both sides have really seen the limits of their military capabilities. The United States has complete air superiority over Iran, and so roughly 100% of its airstrikes actually hit their targets. But Iran has been careful over the past couple of decades not to invest most of its time and resources into conventional military capabilities that can be taken out by a military like that of the United States. So they've invested in non-conventional capabilities, and especially militias and drones and missiles throughout the region. So those capabilities are much harder for Washington to get at. And likewise, Iran has been hitting so many targets throughout the Gulf with its projectiles, but about 90% of them, on average, have been shot down. So it also sees that the more it launches these things, the harder it becomes for them not only to hit targets, but also to build any sympathy for their case among the Gulf economies when they continue striking their civilian infrastructure.
1: The U.S. president has said, I have plenty of time. There's a good chance something will happen. What do you think then will happen, given the position you've just outlined of both sides when it comes to military strategy?
2: Well, obviously, both sides think that time is playing on their side, and they can't possibly both be right. The economic situation, the economic pressure for Iran is for sure becoming debilitating. But at the same time, the regime is not what we would consider a democratically elected government. So it's not like the people can rise up and demand change. We know from recent experience that if Iranians do rise up against their government, then they're likely to be killed in the streets in their thousands. And they're also not likely to rise up right now because, like in virtually any country, they're having a nationalistic response to an attack from an outside power. So, on the other hand, the Iranians really, I think, are making a big mistake if they're counting on the congressional elections in November to rein in Donald Trump or these rumors of reduced U.S. munitions, because I don't think that either one of those really factor into Trump's larger strategy. He also has economic tools available to him, diplomatic tools that don't have anything to do with missiles or bombs.
1: Yeah, there's also going to be influence from the third party involved, Israel. Benjamin Netanyahu winging his way to the White House, just as Donald Trump announces today that the pair are pretty much on the same page. Pretty close was the phrase he used. Will they still be pretty close, do you think, after they meet?
2: I think that Donald Trump is going to be very cautious about whatever advice he takes from Netanyahu when it comes to Iran. However, I think he's going to be putting a lot of pressure on Netanyahu to go faster in implementing his framework agreement with Lebanon, because a peace treaty there would really be a feather in the cap of Trump's legacy. And I know for a fact that that is something that's important to him. In terms of other third parties, I think Pakistan and China could really play a big role in bringing Iran to the negotiating table, prepared to actually make some concessions, especially on letting commercial ships flow through the Strait of Hormuz without being bombed.
1: Yeah, can we talk about the Strait of Hormuz? Our correspondent Tohir Asadi, I'm not sure if you caught his comments, talking about how Iran is hoping that Oman is going to come to the table quite literally and help resolve this issue. But I'm wondering if each side, the US and Iran, have made their positions clear on the Strait and there is no shifting them, is there a middle ground in negotiations which both sides would find acceptable from the current standpoint?
2: Well, let me just clarify. This is not a dispute between Iran and the United States with regard to the waterway. This is a dispute between Iran and literally every other government on the planet Earth. There is not a single government that has issued a statement in support of Iran's claim.
1: No, but the U.S. is now responsible for negotiating a way out of Iran's blockade of it, and they are also imposing a naval blockade of their own.
2: I think the naval blockade will go away just as soon as Iran stops its threats, just as happened back in June. However, this is actually not going to be a negotiation, I think, led by the United States. I think it's going to continue to be led by countries like Oman, Qatar, Pakistan. And like I said, I think there could be a big breakthrough if Pakistan or China really wanted to insert themselves into this process a little more directly. For example, Pakistan could become the guarantor of the strait for Iran and say, look, I'll make sure with my Navy that nothing goes through that's threatening to you. And at the same time, you will not threaten commercial shipping. And that'll give Iran a face-saving way of backing down from a position that nobody in the world is going to accept.
1: Ambassador Joey Hood joining us. Thank you very much for your time.
2: Thank you.
1: Saudi Arabia says its air defense has intercepted an aerial attack coming from Iraq. Drones targeted the capital Riyadh as well as oil facilities in the eastern province. Saudi's defense ministry said the drones were launched by Iran-backed armed groups in Iraq. The Iraqi prime minister says the incident will be investigated and reaffirmed his country's commitment that it will not be a launch pad for attacks targeting neighboring countries. The UN High Commissioner for Human Rights says his office has recorded violations of international law by Israel in Lebanon. In some cases may amount to war crimes. Volker Türk made the comments during a two-day visit to Lebanon. Lebanon's army accuses Israel of breaching the terms of an agreement to withdraw its troops from occupied territory. It says Israel is obstructing its efforts to provide security and control in the south. The US brokered agreement doesn't have a timetable for full Israeli withdrawal, and Hezbollah hasn't endorsed the deal. Earlier, Al Jazeera spoke to the UN High Commissioner. Volker Türk says violations have been committed on both sides and that victims need justice.
3: I think one thing is very clear. I have at the moment an assessment mission that we have dispatched as agreed with the government of Lebanon. And the idea is to look at violations of serious violations of international humanitarian law by all parties to the conflict. And that's incredibly important, not least for truth-telling, but also for documenting and bringing evidence and giving voice to the victims. I mean, that's, for us, extremely important because they need to be able to tell their stories. We need to be able to validate what they're telling us, and we need to say that international law applies. And in particular, the fundamental principles of precaution, of distinction, and proportionality. What I've done, I went to a residential building, multi-story building, for example, in a very densely populated area in Beirut, and I talked to people who survived the attack, because the building was destroyed, and family members of those who got killed. And what I sensed is the principles of distinction, precaution, and proportionality were absolutely not respected in this case. And that really needs to be brought to light. We need to tell the truth about this, and we need to bring the human side of conflict into the spotlight.
1: Israel has launched a new wave of strikes across Gaza, killing 3 Palestinians and injuring more than 15 others. One person was killed when an Israeli drone hit a group of people in Jabalia al-Balad. And in 2 locations south of Deir al-Balah, separate attacks killed 2 people. Around 60 Palestinian detainees have arrived in Gaza after being released from Israeli prisons. They were taken to Nasser Hospital in Khan Yunis, where Moat Al-Kalut sent this report.
4: We are currently in Nasser Medical Complex, where around 60 Palestinian detainees have arrived following their release from the Israeli jails. And this number is quite huge comparing with the last batches we have seen recently. What you are seeing here in the picture are crowds and families are gathering in this medical facility, waiting eagerly to celebrate and to welcome the arrival of those detainees who were just arrived. And according to local sources here, a number of Palestinians who have been released just right now are workers who used to work in the occupied Palestinian territories before October 7. And allow me to highlight the fact that the arrival of these detainees is quite critical as the humanitarian situation is deteriorating and they will start looking for food, shelter and water from now on, and they will not have enough time for recovery. According to Palestinian sources, there are more than 9,000 Palestinian detainees in the Israeli jails, including medical staff, 350 children, also 73 female. Each one has a story and has a family waiting for them and waiting for such a moment to reunite again. Mu'adh al-Kahlout, Al Jazeera, from Khan Yunis City, Palestine.
1: Israeli settlers have attacked the Bedouin community of Abu Faza near Ramallah in the occupied West Bank. It's the latest in a wave of assaults against Palestinian communities. At the same time, the Israeli military has been raiding Palestinian villages, carrying out mass arrests and demolishing homes. And with Israel's parliamentary election scheduled for October, Palestinians say they only expect the attacks to escalate. Nida Ibrahim reports.
5: The occupied West Bank is on fire. Here, many warn a breaking point is coming. Israeli settler attacks and military raids are intensifying, and Palestinians say they've been left vulnerable and have nowhere to turn for protection.
6: These flames broke out after Israeli forces raided a UN training center near occupied East Jerusalem on Monday. They fired tear gas and locked students and staff inside. Israeli authorities have threatened to close and take over the center. The military's offensive

0: extends across the occupied West Bank from raids and arrests to demolitions. In Nablus, a siege complicates life and sometimes puts an end to it. This ambulance was carrying a pregnant woman to hospital, but Israeli troops stopped it at a checkpoint and made the driver turn off the engine, which was powering life-saving equipment inside. The mother went into labor and delivered in the ambulance. The baby did not survive.
1: I tried to explain that the woman was bleeding and might be losing the pregnancy, but the soldiers pointed their weapons at us and told us to get into the car. We weren't allowed to turn the engine back on.
0: Several women have had to give birth in makeshift hospitals or near checkpoints in the past few days, Palestinian health officials say. One woman was asked to walk through a military checkpoint while she was in labor. Israeli settlers have also been ramping up their attacks. On Sunday, they set fire to a quarry near Kfar Malik village and assaulted a worker there. They've continued cutting main water lines to villages in and around Ramallah. Different villages, different attacks, one pattern. Israeli settlers call it revenge. Palestinians say the aggressor is obvious, and they're almost never held accountable. Ahead of Israeli elections planned for October, Palestinians also say they're worried the battle to win votes will be waged at their expense. Nida Ibrahim, Al Jazeera, Occupied West Bank, Palestine.
2: Firefighters in France and Spain are racing to contain major blazes before temperatures rise again. More than 300,000 people have been forced to evacuate across the two countries. French President Emmanuel Macron is in the country's southwest to assess the damage from the fires. He's meeting emergency crews, residents and local officials in Bordeaux. Firefighters are still battling to contain the blazes as hot, dry weather continues to fuel their spread. Forecasters are warning more high temperatures are expected in the coming days. Charlie Angela reports.
3: From the air, vast areas of southwestern France burning, advancing on the city of Bordeaux. On the ground, through thick smoke, firefighters are working with farmers attempting to contain flames in the Gironde region, which they say are still not under control. Moving between fire sites, we spoke to one firefighter about their efforts.
4: Farmers and foresters are bringing us water. Foresters are also helping the military to create fire breaks. Everyone is mobilized. We're seizing this weather to maximize our chances of bringing the fire under control.
3: The scale of what they're up against, and a fire, authorities saying, is behaving unpredictably.
5: This fire has a life of its own. It benefits both from the climatic conditions and from the nature of these forests, giving it completely erratic behavior. It's difficult to control. It's already burned more than 40,000 hectares.
3: These are some of the thousands of people who fled, leaving homes, businesses and livelihoods, now in temporary shelters, hoping they will have something to return to. Across the border in Spain, similar scenes. 77,000 hectares burnt so far across Madrid, Toledo and Avila. Thousands more have had to flee, some with little warning.
6: As we were leaving, the smoke was already coming in and ash was falling. We ended up packing almost in the dark. We got here in a hurry. Thankfully, my daughter and nephew helped me gather everything.
3: Now they wait, unsure when they can go home or what they will find when they do. Wildfires west of Madrid slowed overnight, but Monday and Tuesday will be decisive. From Wednesday, temperatures will increase. Across both countries, the plan. Use the lull, hold the flames before the heat returns. Charlie Angela, Al Jazeera.
2: Russia says it struck Ukrainian ports that include fuel and storage facilities in the city of Odessa. Moscow says the storage tanks were intended for the Ukrainian army. Earlier this month, the Ukrainian Navy said at least 10 people were killed in a Russian strike on a ship in Odessa. Ukraine says the region has come under near-daily attacks. Polling has finished in the first part of a three-phase election taking place in Pakistani-administered parts of Kashmir. Voting happened in 13 constituencies, with 1.4 million...

0: million people eligible to vote. Heavy police presence was seen at polling stations, with local media reporting clashes. Some groups have protested against the fact that 12 assembly seats will be reserved for Kashmiri refugees living elsewhere in Pakistan. Phase two of the elections is set to begin on August 2nd. People in Afghanistan are facing continual power shortages, and they're getting worse. The country relies on imported electricity, but that supply drops during the summer months. Many parts of the capital, Kabul, only have electricity for 6 or 7 hours a day. Tony Cheng reports.
1: The summer months bring an added burden to the stretched resources of Totahil Hospital in Jalalabad. Power outages, frequent, unpredictable, and more common as temperatures rise. There is some backup, solar panels providing an alternative power source, but they don't have enough, and switching systems takes time.
2: When the electricity goes out, until the generator starts running, every second is critical for emergency patients. Even those few seconds can create serious problems.
1: Even at times when the power flows, frequent surges damage sensitive medical equipment.
2: A lot of equipment has been damaged by power fluctuations, including lights, ultrasound machines, and many other devices. And the engineers here don't know how to repair them.
1: Afghanistan imports about 80% of its electricity from Uzbekistan, Tajikistan, and Turkmenistan. But the supply isn't reliable and drops sharply in the summer months. About 300 megawatts are produced domestically, mainly from hydroelectric dams. But that meets only about 14% of the demand. Power shortages are also a headache for industry. This steel mill would like to keep the furnaces burning 24 hours a day, but they can't.
3: Right now we receive electricity for only 12 hours, so we can operate only one shift, even though we could run two. The outages and voltage fluctuations also damage our machinery.
1: It's an urgent problem that needs to be addressed.
3: My message to the authorities is to find alternative solutions to this problem. Solar power should be expanded. Coal can also be used to generate electricity, and more dams should be built. These are all possible ways to address the issue.
1: Solar power is an option, a source that's in limitless supply. But the infrastructure costs are substantial, and government funds are scarce. Tony Cheng, Al Jazeera.
0: Still ahead on Al Jazeera. This Is America looks at the Trump administration's crackdown on undocumented migrants and growing calls for accountability of ICE agents.
4: Al Jazeera goes undercover to reveal how Western donors evade charity law to provide aid to illegal Israeli settlements.
5: We established our educational non-profit arm that sounds more okay-ish.
6: It's profiting from stolen property.
7: Beyond just charity law and tax law, we're getting into the territory of criminal law and serious financial crime.
8: Good luck. There's no paper trail.
4: Complicit on Al Jazeera.
9: In Lebanon, Human Appeals supports families displaced by crisis. In these difficult times, we've helped thousands find dignity and hope. The crisis continues. Join us today to make a difference.

You're watching Al Jazeera, a reminder of our top stories this hour. US President Donald Trump says talks with Iran are progressing well and he's hopeful they'll lead to an agreement. Earlier, Iran said it was continuing to exchange messages with Washington through intermediaries. The UN High Commissioner for Human Rights says his office has recorded violations of international law by Israel in Lebanon, and some cases may amount to war crimes. Volker Turk made the comments during a two-day visit to Lebanon. In the occupied West Bank,

Israeli military has been demolishing Palestinian homes. It says it's targeting houses built without permits, but rights groups say it's an excuse by Israel to occupy more land. Time to hand you over now to Alex Marquardt and the team in Washington for This is America.

0: This is America, where ICE is under intense scrutiny for killing two people across two different states in recent weeks. And there are allegations of abuse inside their detention centers, allegations they strongly deny. President Trump marching forward with mass deportations. He campaigned on going after hardened criminals, but enforcement has looked very different. I'll have more on that coming up, but first, to Alex Marquardt in our D.C. studio.
1: Thank you, Eva. The Immigration and Customs Enforcement Agency, known as ICE, is at the forefront of Donald Trump's crackdown on undocumented migrants in this country. The agency has been backed by billions of dollars in additional funding and a recruitment drive that has added 12,000 officers in just the past year. But after a spate of deadly violence, it is also facing new levels of criticism and scrutiny, with accusations that its agents are not being properly vetted or trained after shootings where those who were killed were not the targets of operations.
2: This is a perfect storm that unfortunately has led to the killing of people across the country. We've invited ICE and they refuse. We invited DHS and they refuse. We invited the FBI and they refuse. Our federal authorities have refused to come forward. And so we are here to hold them accountable.
1: That was after a recent shooting in Houston, Texas. There have been 23 ICE shootings across 11 states, as well as the capital, Washington, D.C., since Donald Trump came into office of January last year. Minnesota, Maine, Texas, and Illinois have all seen fatal ICE shootings. Most recently, Joan Sebastian Guerrero in Maine was killed on Monday, July 13th. Lorenzo Salgado Araujo was killed in Houston, Texas on July 7th during a traffic stop. Renee Good and Alex Peretti were both anti-ICE protesters. They were killed in January in Minneapolis. Silverio Villegas Gonzalez was killed in Illinois in September of last year. Ruben Ray Martinez was killed on South Padre Island in Texas in March of 2025. In all but one of these shootings, the victims were in a vehicle pulled over by ICE in a traffic stop. Those shootings have led to calls for widespread review of the federal agency ICE and an examination of hiring practices. Our chief U.S. correspondent Alan Fisher reports.
3: Donald Trump likes ICE and the job they're doing in getting undocumented migrants out of America.
4: They shouldn't be here. I'm getting them out.
3: 350,000 people in the first part of 2026, according to official figures, fueled by a multi-billion dollar budget passed by Congress to supersize ICE.
5: Attention law enforcement.
3: It brought an unprecedented hiring drive.
5: Join ICE and help us catch the worst of the worst.
6: 220,000 people applied for the posts, attracted by some of the benefits. A $50,000 signing on fee. No college education required. It used to be you had to be between 21 and 40 to work for ICE. That simply became anyone over the age of 18.
7: But you can't be any geek off the street. Got to be handy with the steel, if you know what I mean, earn your keep.
3: But the speed in putting many of them on the street has led to questions about training, temperament, and tactics. Two recent high-profile fatal shootings haven't helped. One in Maine and one in Texas, both during attempted traffic stops.
6: The latest shootings brought new calls for more of these to be deployed, body cameras. The idea that one member of every team would have one, and the idea has a big supporter in Donald Trump's border czar.
8: I want the American people to see what that ICE officer sees when he takes action. And I think it's going to help ICE with the false media that's out there about it.
3: Immigration was a huge driver for Trump's 2024 election win.
9: I say deport all illegals. We need to. We have to. We have absolutely no choice.
10: What happened to taking the drug dealers down? Not innocent people. That's not what you said, President Trump.
3: But a new poll reveals melting support for ICE. 48% of Americans want it abolished. 56% thinks it uses too much force. 54% of Americans disapprove of the president's handling of immigration, making a key issue a possible political liability with midterm elections racing closer. Alan Fisher, Al Jazeera, Washington.
1: For more, I want to bring in Jessica Vaughn, who is the Director of Policy Studies for the Center for Immigration Studies, and Deborah Fleischaker, who is the former acting chief of staff at ICE. Thank you both for joining me today. I want to start with the most recent news, these two shootings in Houston, Texas, and in Maine. And the border czar, Tom Homan, he did a flurry of press over the weekend. Here's a little bit more of what he had to say about the vetting of some of the ICE agents. Take a listen.
8: There are several things under review, right? The training is under review. And I know that the acting ICE director now, David Ventrellis, has added additional training because I'm one that supports. You can't ever have too much training. You know, when I was ICE director several years ago, I evaluated training. It's something law enforcement does all the time. So I wouldn't say now that we're evaluating some additional training that mistakes were made. We'll see. It's all being reviewed. We'll see where it lies.
1: So in the case of the Maine shooting, the ICE officer was found to have had a long history of violence and instability. And we heard Tom Homan there saying that if these allegations were true, that the officer, David Bruyette, shouldn't have gotten past vetting. So, Deborah, how did he get through?
11: Well, I think the Trump administration has reduced the requirements. I mean, I think that they've, in a rush to bring on 10,000 additional agents, they have reduced the requirements to get in. They have moved more quickly, and they have reduced training, which they're now, in the wake of mistakes, looking to potentially reverse. I think that it's the clear sort of outcome of a rush for numbers, right? When the goal is arrests and deportations, regardless of how you get them, you're going to make mistakes. And what we see here is the unfortunate consequence of those mistakes. I think vetting is a really easy way to make sure that you're bringing the right people, that you're entrusting the right people with a badge and a gun. I mean, that is a really solemn responsibility that the government has, and it has to get that right. And unfortunately, here it feels like it seems like it didn't.
1: When you look at this one individual, and I get that this is one case in Maine, but there are widespread concerns. But this officer, he had struggled with mental instability since he was a child, attacking, threatening his exes, looking for fights, allegations of racism. Jessica, how widespread do you think what Deborah is describing is in terms of undertrained officers, especially when the administration is asking them to do so much in a very intense environment?
12: Well, obviously, we'll find out in the investigation into this incident. But I think this is clearly an anomaly. This is not routine when cases like this happen. We have to remember, though, that first of all, this is happening in the wake of a four-year border crisis and an unprecedented period of illegal immigration and criminal actors taking advantage of our open immigration system for years. And ICE had to respond to this crisis and is, and we have to be careful. Anytime you have to hire a lot of officers for law enforcement in a short period of time, there's the risk that some hires may have been inappropriate, but that's why it's important to take a step back, take a look at this incident, see where corrections can be made so that ICE can keep up with this mission. But we also have to remember, I cannot ever remember a time when there has been so much risk for ICE officers and agents operating on the street with so much resistance, with people being riled up by rhetoric from political leaders who are opposed to the current policies, and an unprecedented number of attacks on not only ICE officers, but also threats to their family. So they're operating in a very toxic environment and a risky environment, and we need to look at how best to keep those officers safe also. And of course, in Houston and in Maine, it appears that in these situations, the officers believe that they were in danger, And, you know, again, we'll have to see what the investigation says, but that's contributing to this very difficult environment that they're working in.
1: But obviously, there are two sides to that. I mean, do you see no responsibility from them in terms of fostering some of that environment, going into these American cities, perhaps without any kind of an identification, with masks on, you know, picking Americans up off the streets as well? It does seem that there is some responsibility there.
12: Well, remember, ICE would much rather make its highest priority arrests, which are criminals and people who are a threat to public safety, they'd much rather do that in the jails. But in some of these places, there are sanctuary policies that prevent local law enforcement agencies from allowing ICE to take people directly from local custody. Now, ICE has to operate much more frequently on the streets, looking for people who've been released by sanctuary policies, or who have been in the country a long time and are ignoring removal orders. So they are out in the community much more than they have been in the past, and much more than they would like to be, frankly. They don't want to be chasing down vehicles. They'd much rather take someone who's in a jail. But that's simply not possible in the many sanctuary jurisdictions.
1: Deb, how do you see that tension between the federal government and the localities?
11: I think we need to go back for 1 minute. I don't think we can say, look at how hard their job is, and not go to the point that you initially made, which is that they've created the conditions that people have responded to. So I do think we need to focus on the fact that, sure, ICE does have a hard job. ICE has already always had a hard job. ICE has a harder job now because of the indiscriminate enforcement that we've been witnessing all around the country. As it relates to cities, sanctuary cities, or otherwise, look, I don't know of a single place that doesn't provide information that ICE has access to. Different states and jurisdictions and localities have different rules about when ICE can go into the prisons and jails and when they can't, but everyone shares information with ICE. ICE is aware of everyone who is undocumented in prisons and jails around the country. ICE can get that information. ICE has access to it. I will say, I agree with Jessica here on the point that it is easier for ICE to be picking people up from prisons and jails. I wish they would focus on that. I wish they would focus on getting the bad guys, as they said they were going to, instead of doing what we're all witnessing, what we've all seen, and what the majority of the country has recoiled from.
1: Of course, this has become an extremely polarizing, extremely political issue. Nearly 200 Democrats in Congress have written a letter expressing concern over ICE's tactics. They said, quote, both of these incidents, that's in Texas and in Maine, have created enormous fear and outrage in the community and raised serious concerns about the safety of community members, regardless of immigration status. And quote, far too many Americans and non-citizens alike are dead as a result of DHS's reckless actions, and wrote, there must be accountability and independent investigations. Jessica, are there any reforms that you see that needs to take place here, or just a tightening up of some of these operations? Because so much of it, so many of them have gotten out of hand, and it's all across the country.
12: Well, I would like ICE to take a look at its practices for when they are operating at large, you know, particularly around vehicle stops. Clearly, they need to take a look at that, that and use of force. I think hot pursuit policies often always have to be carefully evaluated. And, you know, I'm against illegal immigration as much as anybody, but I think, you know, we have to be careful in hot pursuit situations so that people aren't hurt. You know, these are immigration violations. You can get people another time. You don't need to put people at risk. I think there's great public support for ICE's mission and for enforcement to continue at a very vigorous pace, particularly enforcement against that fraction of people who are here illegally who are committing other crimes. Again, I would like to see some of the sanctuary jurisdictions, and actually there are some that don't share any information with ICE, and ICE does not know where every illegal alien who's been arrested is because sometimes they have not had encounters with DHS before. And that's when you consider there were 9 million gotaways who entered under the Biden administration, that's an important consideration. But so, I really do think that the problem of sanctuaries is a big one that ICE needs to address, and that, frankly, state and local leaders need to take a look at their policies also to see what they can do to try to defuse the situation and help ICE out.
1: In terms of the popularity of ICE, I mean, these immigration tactics have become quite unpopular. Obviously, this was a subject that Donald Trump was a big part of his victory back in 2024. There's a 55% disapproval. That's according to Reuters. ICE is viewed unfavorably, 61-36%. That's according to Marquette polling. Deborah, has enforcement gone further than the public wants?
11: I think undoubtedly. I think all of the public polling shows that, right? I think that Donald Trump and his administration promised that they were going to go after the bad guys. And I think people expected that that's what they were going to see, robust and vigorous efforts to get the people who had committed serious crimes in this country. What we're seeing is not that. And they have been completely unwilling to put in place guardrails, even the ones that Jessica says that she supports, right? Like, I think that's wonderful. I'm so glad you support those things. But I'll give you another example. Look at body-worn cameras. Under the Biden administration, while I was at ICE, we put in place a body-worn camera policy, and we started sending body-worn cameras around the country so that officers would have them on their person. It was a pilot program. We were getting them out as we had the money. Well, ICE has been given huge amounts of money. They have not prioritized that. They pulled the program back at the beginning of the Trump administration. But the Boston field office, which covers Maine, which is where one of those shootings happened, they were provided body-worn cameras. Why weren't they wearing them? Body-worn cameras provide us with the ability to know what happened and conduct appropriate oversight and ensure that problems, if they happen, we can intervene and try to make sure they don't happen again.
1: And that's something that Tom Homan said this weekend should be prevalent across the country. Why hasn't that happened, Jessica?
12: I don't know. I do know that some of the money for this was only recently made available by Congress because of the government shutdown, the shutdown of DHS and ICE. ICE leadership, Tom Homan, supports the use of body cams.
1: But clearly,
12: they're
1: not going
12: to make everything perfect, but they are helpful. I think most law enforcement officers support them as well. So, I think going forward, we're going to see a lot more of that. But don't expect it to solve all these problems for sure.
1: Another troubling aspect that we've seen is actually in the detention centers. Once the people have been detained, we have seen rising deaths in detention facilities. Human Rights Watch and the ACLU have accused ICE of serious abuse at Camp East Montana. That's in El Paso, Texas. They are alleging that the ICE agency, these are allegations rather, that ICE strongly denies. Al Jazeera's Eva McKent has this story.
13: In cities across the U.S., furious protesters have taken to the streets against ICE. Now, a new report shifting attention to what advocates say happens after immigrants enter federal custody. Human Rights Watch and the American Civil Liberties Union accuse ICE of widespread abuse inside Camp East Montana in El Paso, Texas, at Fort Bliss. That's a former Japanese-American internment camp. It's the country's largest immigration detention center. The nearly 100-page report relies on interviews with dozens of current and former detainees, attorneys, family members, and advocates. Researchers allege detainees endured physical abuse, substandard medical care, prolonged isolation, and barriers to communicating with attorneys. One detainee described the facility saying, "This place is a graveyard of living people." Another told investigators, "The guards beat us. When one person speaks up for themselves, they take it out on all of us. It doesn't matter if you haven't done anything wrong. They beat you just for insisting on getting your rights, food or medicine when you don't get it." The report comes as the Trump administration continues to defend its broader immigration strategy, pointing to low levels of border crossings and maintaining ICE officers are operating in a dangerous environment.
14: I've done this since 1984. My concern is I think a lot of the rhetoric that you see every day, especially in sanctuary cities and at these protests, that you resist. members of Congress saying ICE isn't a real law enforcement agency.
13: Democrats say the allegations reinforce concerns they've raised for months about oversight of these facilities.
15: They're getting substandard food. They're not getting the medical that they need. This place needs to be shut down.
13: As greater enforcement of ICE grows louder, this new report is only expected to intensify the national debate over immigration enforcement. And if the federal government is doing

0: those in custody have access to food, medical care, legal counsel, and communication with family members. Since Camp East Montana opened last year, three detainees have died in detention. Eva McKend, Al Jazeera, Washington.
1: So some 22 people who died in ICE custody this year. There were 33 last year, the most in two decades. Deborah, is there any accountability for this?
2: Well, unfortunately, there's really limited accountability. I mean, the Trump administration has killed the oversight agencies that would normally have investigated incidents in detention facilities. The Office for Civil Rights and Civil Liberties and the Office of the Immigration Detention Ombudsman were both internal DHS offices that conducted oversight to try and make sure that conditions were appropriate. And they are now largely killed, I mean, in everything but name. And I guess OIDO, the detention ombudsman, is actually killed, has been killed at this point. I'll say this, like, detention is difficult to do well. And therefore, it has to be done very carefully and very thoughtfully. I've been responsible for immigration, for running immigration detention as the chief of staff of ICE. I've been responsible for overseeing it in the Office for Civil Rights. What we see is the natural byproduct of a rush to move people into detention because of the quotas, because of the numbers. If the goal is only numbers, then you are going to harm people. And it's what we see both on the street with the enforcement and in the detention facilities with deaths in custody.
1: Is this being scaled up too quickly, Jessica, to be done safely? I mean, you have some 60,000 people, more than 60,000 in custody by ICE, and they're looking to build detention units in up to 14 new locations.
3: No, I don't think it's being done too quickly. I think there's a great need for more immigration detention space to be able to address the huge problem.
1: But can you do that well at the same time as you do it?
3: I think so. ICE has decades of experience with, well, and it's ICE and its predecessor agency have a lot of experience with this, with the standards. And of course, every death needs to be investigated. But it is possible to do this at a greater scale. And also, though, I would say that this shows the importance of getting people to comply voluntarily with immigration laws. And if you are here illegally, don't take the risk of being potentially subject to detention and removal. If you know you don't have a path to lawful status, then it's best if people go home on their own. You know, that's the most humane solution, ultimately. You know, the goal is not to arrest and remove everyone who's here illegally. The goal is to get people to voluntarily comply with the law.
1: But the guy who was killed in Maine was here legally. He had a social security card. He was clearly arrested because the officer attempted to detain him because there was some kind of suspicion. But Deborah, following that, DHS said that they would stop traffic stops because they were leading to these deaths. The president quickly reversed that. Should that have stayed in place?
2: Of course it should have stayed in place. I mean, Secretary Mullen, who is in charge of the department, agreed that they should stop traffic stops. President Trump and Stephen Miller decided that, again, the numbers, the enforcement numbers, the quotas were more important than the safety of the people who they were enforcing against. That's not the way that we should be doing this. There is a role for immigration enforcement. I believe that there should be some immigration enforcement, but it has to be done carefully, and there has to be the respect for both the lives and health and safety of the officers and for the people they enforce against. And what we're doing now, what we see now, isn't that.
1: Jessica, I want to give you a chance to respond to a question that I asked Deborah just a moment ago, because the figures do show that the way that the administration has approached this in general, and ICE in particular, are unpopular on balance. Do you agree with that? I mean, do you contest those numbers in terms of the overall feeling in the country?
3: Well, I think that the country is polarized. There are many people who are very supportive of what is happening in terms of immigration enforcement and want to see more of it, and for it not to be restricted to only people who've committed serious crimes, but also to people who do not go home on their own, even though they know that they're here illegally and they've been ordered removed and they haven't complied with it. And I think there are some people who simply don't agree and who think that we should legalize this population.

0: But, you know, it really doesn't mean much to have immigration laws if we're not going to enforce them. And it's not fair to legal immigrants to allow people to get away with you know, ignoring immigration laws. So I do think overall the public is in favor of immigration enforcement. They don't particularly want to see it happening on their TV screen every night.
1: Right.
0: But they want to have an immigration system with integrity.
1: Well, certainly when you listen to Tom Homan over the weekend, he acknowledges that there are issues. To what extent he will actually address those and the agencies will, obviously remains to be seen. Jessica Vaughn, Deborah Fleischaker, thank you both for joining me on this very difficult and important subject. Appreciate it. I'm Alex Marquardt, handing back to Al Jazeera's global headquarters in Doha.
2: Thanks, Alex. We'll see you tomorrow for another edition of This Is America. That's 1830 GMT or 2:30 p.m. Eastern if you're here in the United States. See you then.

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1: Are we looking at a strong possibility of a global financial crisis? What is on the horizon for the world?
0: From global markets and economies.
2: China's putting laser-like focus on building up that middle class in Africa.
0: To understand how it affects our daily lives.
3: Prime Minister there is saying spend more money in India, buy less imported. Is this sort of voluntary austerity likely to actually work?
0: Counting the cost on Al Jazeera.
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6: In recent months, the Israeli military expanded its occupation of Lebanese territory, and wide-scale demolitions mean there are a few homes left.
4: From the heart of the story.
7: It's hard to believe that a few hours ago that this building was a home for a family sheltering inside.
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1: Hello, I'm Mohammed Jamjoum in Doha. These are the top stories on Al Jazeera. U.S. President Donald Trump says talks with Iran are progressing well and that he's hopeful they'll lead to an agreement. But he's also signaling he wants a swift outcome, suggesting he's not prepared for a prolonged negotiation process.
2: And we're talking right now. You know, they wanted to talk. Their people said, please don't drop, don't shoot last night, the night before, two nights. Don't do it. You know, we're having good talks. So we'll see what happens. I think there's a good chance that something could happen. And if it does, good. If it doesn't, we go back to doing what we were doing 2 days ago.
1: Earlier, Iran said it was continuing to exchange messages with Washington through intermediaries 3 days into a pause in airstrikes across the Gulf. Its foreign ministry spokesperson, Ismail Baghaei, said Washington will not determine when the conflict ends.
3: America thought Iran would collapse in 3 days and will surrender now after months. America is now stuck in this place and they are proud of the crimes, which means they are stuck and they are struggling. The Americans are struggling in their current situation. They have caused this, they have done this, and now they are stuck. We in Iran, we don't care about the worries of America. What is important for us is the Iranian national interest.
1: Saudi Arabia says its air defenses intercepted an aerial attack coming from Iraq. Drones targeted the capital, Riyadh, as well as oil facilities in the eastern province. The Saudi Defense Ministry said the drones were launched by Iran-backed armed groups in Iraq. The Iraqi Prime Minister says the incident will be investigated and reaffirmed his country's commitment that it will not be a launch pad for attacks targeting neighbor countries. The UN High Commissioner for Human Rights said his office has recorded violations of international law by Israel in Lebanon and some cases may amount to war crimes. Volker Turk made the comments during a two-day visit to Lebanon. Lebanon's army accuses Israel of breaching the terms of an agreement to withdraw its troops from occupied territory. It says Israel is obstructing its efforts to provide security and control in the south. The U.S. brokered agreement doesn't have a timetable for full Israeli withdrawal, and Hezbollah hasn't endorsed the deal. In the occupied West Bank, the Israeli military has been demolishing Palestinian homes in the village of Nilin. It says it's targeting houses built without permits. But rights groups say Israel rarely grants permits to Palestinians and is using it as an excuse to occupy more land. Heavy rains have triggered floods and destroyed hundreds of homes in eastern Pakistan. People in Punjab are using boats to escape the rising floodwaters. At least 107 people have been killed, with more than half of the deaths caused by collapsing homes and roofs. More than 340 others have been injured. Forecasters expect more heavy rain in the next few days.
4: We have no electricity, no clean water, and now we have completely run out of food supplies. We're surrounded by flood water on all sides. How are we supposed to go out and get essential items? There are small children with us. We urge the authorities to rescue us as soon as possible.
5: The water rose so rapidly that we had no opportunity to save or move any of our belongings. Our house collapsed and all of our possessions were destroyed. We have lost everything and have nothing left.
1: Spanish authorities say firefighters have 2 days to bring wildfires under control before weather conditions get even worse. The Spanish civil protection chief says firefighters are facing a wall of flame stretching for 280 kilometers. Around 60,000 people have fled their homes. Humidity levels are set to drop and temperatures forecast to hit 40 degrees Celsius in the coming days. French President Emmanuel Macron is in the country's southwest to assess the damage from wildfires there. More than 250,000 people have been displaced near the city of Bordeaux. Firefighters are still battling to contain the blazes as hot, dry weather continues to fuel their spread. The first human trials of a vaccine for treating the current strain of Ebola in eastern DRC have begun in the UK. The study is being run by a team at Oxford University. A small trial is also due to begin in Uganda and will be followed by a larger one in Democratic Republic of Congo. Those are the headlines. The news continues here on Al Jazeera after Al Jazeera Investigations.

0: In the West Bank, well over 1,000 Palestinians have been killed since the start of the war in Gaza. More than 230 of them are children.
1: In the occupied West Bank, people are always afraid.
2: The message to the settlers is, you can do whatever you want.
3: Hey, stop!
2: No rules, nothing. Really, total anarchy.
1: Israel is constantly reminding them every day that we are controlling you, that you have no power. Don't even think about trying to resist this.
4: I win, you lose again.
0: In this film, we go undercover to show how Western donors evade charity law to provide aid to illegal settlements.
5: There's no paper trail, and it's not only that there's no paper trail, there's no actual connection between Regavim and any UK charity.
6: They were prepared to give to our educational non-profit arm that will be established that sounds more okay-ish. You know what I mean?
7: The complicity of the West in Israel's illegal settlement project in the West Bank really cannot be overstated.
1: Palestine is vanishing, and what Israel is doing is a continuation and an extension of what it's doing in Gaza.
8: The plan is clear. You don't have to be a genius to figure it out. They want the land without the people. They want the geography without the demography.

0: Israeli settlers raid a Palestinian farm in the North Jordan Valley. They steal 70 sheep. They vandalize property.
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0: سليمان أبو سيف and the activists who seek to protect him are regularly harassed by local settlers. This man is called Moshi Shavit.
3: Moshe Shavit has been sanctioned by the U.S. government. We know now he's been sanctioned by the U.K. government. He even has a restraining order from the Palestinian family's home from the Israeli court. But none of that is stopping him.
4: Hey.
3: Don't talk to me like that. No.
4: Get
3: out of my face. Don't touch me.
4: It's good.
3: Don't touch me.
5: And not only is none of that stopping him, but our activists themselves have experienced him calling the army and giving them orders.
6: They've been getting in our faces and attacking us.
0: Moshi Shavit was granted his land by what is called the Settlement Division.
3: The Settlement Division, working with the Israeli government and the Israeli military, confiscates Palestinians' lands and then allocates them to Israeli settlers. It provides financing to settlements to purchase equipment. This is being done not only in violation of international law, but at times in violation of Israeli law itself.
0: The Settlement Division is entirely funded by the Israeli state, but it is not part of the Israeli government. Instead, it is part of an international body called the World Zionist Organization.
7: I was the chairman of the World Zionist Organization. I'm not here to defend it and not here to represent it, but I will say that the overwhelming majority of the Jews around the world do not really know how it works.
0: The World Zionist Organization was created in 1897 to promote the establishment of a Jewish state. Hundreds of organizations around the world are still affiliated to it.
8: If you're living in the UK and affiliated to a wide variety of Jewish communal institutions, you are likely in the last

0: past year to have received appeals, emails, vote in the World Zionist Congress elections. And what are you voting for? You're voting for an organization which has a settlement division, which is responsible for much of the illegal activity in the settlement. What is going on there?
1: Nowadays, the World Zionist Organization is the laundry machine of the Israeli government, in the sense that they do the job on behalf of the state, so therefore they can invest in settlements, they can discriminate, they can bypass the regulations, etc., etc., and do the job for the government without the government have to actually put itself in the real garbage.
2: The settlement division plays a central and critical role in the financing of illegal settlements. The fact that Western governments have turned a blind eye to the entire structure and policy system that exists behind Israel's settlement and annexation project of the West Bank goes to the heart of Western complicity in the settlements themselves.
3: أنا إلنا 50 سنة هذا المكان هذه أرضنا هاي ما نطلعش منها مهما كلف الأمر إحنا عايشين هون يا عمي رزقتنا هون مصدرنا هون يعني وين بدنا نروح لو ندشرها ونروح ما ندشرهاش هذه أرضنا يعني شو ما كان شو ما صار ما ندشرهاش
4: على الأرض

0: The year the World Zionist Organization was founded, Palestine was still under Ottoman rule, with the vast majority of its population made up of Palestinian Arabs. By 1947, Jewish settlers owned around 7% of the land and made up 33% of the population. In 1948, with the creation of Israel, nearly all of historic Palestine was seized, apart from the West Bank and Gaza. 80% of Palestinians were forced to flee. In 1967, during the course of the Six-Day War fought with Arab states, Israel occupied the West Bank and Gaza, where its control continues to this day. Almost 3 million Palestinians and 500,000 settlers live in the West Bank. A further 350,000 Palestinians and 230,000 settlers live in annexed East Jerusalem. In July 2024, the International Court of Justice confirmed that Israeli settlements in the West Bank and East Jerusalem have been established and are being maintained in violation of international law.
1: Because we have a very clear advisory opinion by the highest court in the world, which stated that the Israeli presence in the West Bank is unlawful and that no third party should provide any assistance, directly or indirectly, to the Israeli presence in the West Bank, then any such a contribution is unlawful under international law.
0: The policy of the government of the UK is to oppose illegal settlements.
2: Can I say that I condemn categorically the development of settlements which are illegal under international law?
0: In November 2024, the UK's Attorney General issued guidance to government lawyers stating,
3: the government is required to comply with legal obligations arising under domestic and international law.
4: Shalom.
5: Hi, nice to meet you. How are you feeling?
4: Yeah, I'm okay. I'm doing all right.
0: In May 2025, Al Jazeera launches an undercover operation to see if the Charity Commission and British charities are following the Attorney General's guidance to abide by international law.
5: First of all, do you know anything about Regavim? That's my question.
4: I've done a bit of research.
0: Regavim is an Israeli organization that brings legal cases against what it regards as illegal Palestinian construction in the West Bank and elsewhere. In this Regavim video, two blocks of apartments outside Jerusalem are demolished following successful legal action.

0: In much of the West Bank, it is almost impossible for Palestinians to obtain legal permission to build. Our undercover reporter told Regavim he had a large inheritance to donate.
1: I just had a question about the logistics of the donation.
2: Yeah.
1: And whether you have a means by which we can make a tax-deductible donation in the UK.
2: Absolutely. We work through UK Till Remit.
3: So UK Till Remit donates to an Israeli charity called, it's a sister organization called Giving, and Giving donates directly to us. That way, it doesn't appear anywhere on the records of your family or individuals or organizations or even UK Till Remit that they have donated to Regavim.
0: We are told that the donation will be channeled through a UK charitable giving platform called UK Till Remit, which will hand it on to an Israeli platform called Giving, which in turn will hand it to Regavim. UK Till Remit was established in 2011 by Johnny Klein, a former candidate for Israel's Jewish Home Party. Klein is also the founder of Giving.
1: There's no chance that I could get in trouble with the UK government for this sort of thing.
2: Absolutely not. That's exactly why. Because UK Till Remit is a recognized British charity
3: with tax-exempt status that clearly, publicly, and within the law, makes donations to Israeli causes. And we are one of them.
4: Under British charity law, charities and their trustees are required to do due diligence and to know the end use of their funds. However, what we've just seen seems to imply that there's a knowledge that the end use of these funds are not lawful under English law, and they are actively trying to conceal the end use of these funds.
0: When we try to give money directly to Regavim via UK Till Remit, UK Till Remit blocked the payment. But we found UK Till Remit does provide significant funds to Giving. UK Till Remit's accounts show that in the year to March the 31st, 2024, it transferred almost £500,000, around $600,000, to Giving, a dramatic leap from under £50,000, $58,000, in the year before the war in Gaza began.
4: If UK Till Remit failed to do sufficient due diligence into the end use of these funds, that raises serious concerns not only under charity law, but also under tax law and what's required by HMRC's regulations on due diligence for charities.
0: Regavim was sanctioned by the EU in May 2026 and by Canada in June 2026. It has not been sanctioned in the UK so far. In the 1990s, Israel and the Palestinians negotiated what were called the Oslo Peace Accords. The West Bank was divided into three areas. Area A, which theoretically is under Palestinian control. Area B, where the Palestinians have administrative control, but the Israelis have security control. And Area C, where the Israelis have total control. This three-part division of the West Bank was intended as a first step towards an independent Palestinian state. But the peace process never progressed any further. In the 30 years following the Oslo Accords, the number of Israeli settlements on the West Bank grows from 128 to 301, while the settler population almost triples from 250,000 to almost 750,000.
5: I think it's clear that Israel is doing what any country would do if terrorists rain down rockets on its cities and towns. It's right.
0: In the US, numerous nonprofits openly violate international law and give funds to illegal settlements in the West Bank.

0: The Christian Zionist non-profit Hayavel reaches out to American donors through folksy songs.
1: When all you really want is peace.
0: In promotional videos, Hayavel boasts of the support it provides to the West Bank, which it calls Judea and Samaria.
2: Operation Itai has been the single most successful operation bringing security gear into the 200 communities of Judea and Samaria. To date, we've raised $3.5 million and procured over 7,500 items for protecting the communities.
0: According to a study by the Palestinian NGO Al-Haq, Hayavel is one of 34 U.S. charities that provided $126 million worth of aid for the expansion and establishment of West Bank settlements, and $26 million worth for security in settlements between 2012 and 2023.
3: We are in the realm of an incurable illegality. No one should engage with the occupation business as usual, because engaging does result in a form of aiding and abetting or aiding and assisting an unlawful endeavor.
0: Canada, like the UK, opposes settlements in the West Bank.
4: We condemn the ongoing expansion of settlements and settler violence in the West Bank, and we condemn the forced displacement of the Palestinian population.
0: Academic Miles Howe has conducted a number of studies of Canada's charitable sector. He says Canada is not living up to its obligations under either international or Canadian domestic law.
5: Absolutely. Charities in Canada are engaged in moving money to the illegal settlements. That is in contravention of public policy, and the Canadian government knows this at this point.
0: The Canadian government has removed the charitable status of several organizations. But Dr. Howe says millions of Canadian dollars continue to flow, much of it through a charitable giving platform called Mizrahi.
5: Mizrahi, in 2023, donated to a number of illegal settlements across the board. You're looking at donations moving into the illegal settlements spanning the West Bank, as well as illegally annexed East Jerusalem. You also have a lot of money moving into military supportive organizations.
0: A drop-down menu on Mizrahi's donations page lists 244 Israeli organizations, many operating in the West Bank or supporting the Israeli military. One is lobbying organization Im Tirtzu.
5: Im Tirtzu intimidates professors. It screens curricula. It goes after NGOs it considers to be against the sort of Greater Israel project.
0: We make a Canadian dollars payment to Im Tirtzu through Mizrahi Canada. Mizrahi sends us an acknowledgement with the caveat.
6: Your expressed desires have been of paramount importance to us in deciding how the funds were to be allocated. However, you will appreciate that any gift to Mizrahi must be spent in furtherance of the objectives and purposes of the organization.
5: To put it bluntly, it's trying to cover its own legal ass. Up until recently, this caveat was not attached to any thank you letter for your donation that Mizrahi Canada would send to you. This has been sort of a tried and true mechanism to get donations into Israel with tax receipts from Mizrahi Canada.
0: We receive no subsequent communication from Mizrahi Canada to suggest our donation has been rejected. Instead, we are sent an official receipt for income tax purposes. The villages to the south of the city of Nablus are another focus of settler violence.
7: The settlements in the south of Nablus are the hardcore ideological center of the settlements project. Extremely racist and violent settlers.
0: South of the village of Burin, a single house sits on a strategic hillside surrounded by settlements.
8: تعرفي مثل ما انتم شايفين عملنا سياج وعملنا صوار عشان نقدر انه نعيش في هذا البيت مثل شايف هاي شيك وضرب زينات عملنا سجن عشان نوفر لاولادنا شويه حمايه يعني هذا البيت انت يعني بيتنا انا حامي جميع 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
0: In part 2 we look at the forces that lie behind the violence here and elsewhere in the West Bank.
3: The hilltop youth are left free to commit crimes guarded, often guarded and accompanied by the army.
9: In its exploration of how mass violence can escalate into genocide, Al Jazeera Untangles continues with the persecution of Myanmar's Rohingya people.
10: They were made aliens on their own native land.
11: The burning of the villages was to remove evidence that Rohingya had ever lived there.
12: The Rohingya had no future in Myanmar. That constitutes genocide.
9: Myanmar, the Rohingya genocide on Al Jazeera.
13: People gathered here in Dahir tonight to affirm that they see the US-Israel war in Iran and Israel's war on Hezbollah here in Lebanon as inextricably linked.
14: The Assad regime effectively turned Syria into a narco state. The amphetamine was manufactured here and exported across the Middle East and around the world.
13: The strikes hit a busy residential mixed commercial neighborhood in Beirut's southern suburbs in the middle of a Sunday afternoon. Two Israeli warplanes with four missiles destroyed this residential apartment building.
15: Every year, children prepare to return to school, but some of them are still waiting for a school bag that carries their dreams. Since 2017, Hands for Charity has been supporting children in their education. Across 15 countries, we provide them with essential school supplies. Going back to school is not just the beginning of a new academic year, but a path toward a brighter future. Donate now to the School Bag Project

0: Hello, I'm Mohammed Jamjoum in Doha. These are the top stories on Al Jazeera. U.S. President Donald Trump says talks with Iran are progressing well and that he's hopeful they'll lead to an agreement. But he's also signaling he wants a swift outcome, suggesting he's not prepared for a prolonged negotiation process. Earlier, Iran said it was continuing to exchange messages with Washington through intermediaries 3 days into a pause in airstrikes across the Gulf.
1: And we're talking right now. You know, they wanted to talk. Their people said, please don't shoot last night, the night before, 2 nights. Don't do it. You know, we're having good talks. So we'll see what happens. I think there's a good chance that something could happen. And if it does, good. If it doesn't, we go back to doing what we were doing 2 days ago.
0: Saudi Arabia says its air defenses intercepted an aerial attack coming from Iraq. Drones targeted the capital, Riyadh, as well as oil facilities in the eastern province. The Saudi defense ministry said the drones were launched by Iran-backed armed groups in Iraq. The Iraqi prime minister says the incident will be investigated and reaffirmed his country's commitment that it will not be a launch pad for attacks targeting neighboring countries. The UN High Commissioner for Human Rights said his office has recorded violations of international law by Israel in Lebanon, and some cases may amount to war crimes. Volker Turk made the comments during a 2-day visit to Lebanon. Lebanon's army accuses Israel of breaching the terms of an agreement to withdraw its troops from occupied territory. It says Israel is obstructing its efforts to provide security and control in the south. The U.S. brokered agreement doesn't have a timetable for full Israeli withdrawal, and Hezbollah hasn't endorsed the deal. Spanish authorities say firefighters have 2 days to bring wildfires under control before weather conditions get even worse. The Spanish civil protection chief says firefighters are facing a wall of flame stretching for 280 kilometers. Around 60,000 people have fled their homes. Temperatures are forecast to hit 40 degrees Celsius in the coming days. French President Emmanuel Macron is in the country's southwest to assess the damage from wildfires there. More than 250,000 people have been displaced near the city of Bordeaux. Firefighters are still battling to contain the blazes as hot, dry weather fuel their spread. Those are the headlines. Al Jazeera Investigations continues next.

0: Much of the violence in the West Bank is instigated by what are known as hilltop youth, young settlers who act as the vanguard of the settler movement.
1: The hilltop youth is serving a messianic purpose. They are the pioneers.
2: Many of the hilltop youth are minors that need help, that need to be taken care of by the social services. But the politics of it is such that no one dares.
3: They come from the margins. But on top of them, there are all kinds of ideologists who are using them.
0: Settlers have always enjoyed the support of the Israeli state.
4: The government Benjamin Netanyahu forms at the end of 2022, for the first time, includes representatives of the most extreme settler groups.
0: The man in the white shirt is Itamar Ben-Gvir, leader of the far-right Jewish Power Party. Here, he and his supporters attack a Palestinian shopkeeper in Hebron. Today, Itamar Ben-Gvir is Israel's Minister of National Security.
5: Shalom, ani Bezalel Smotrich. Hayom atem shualim, ani one.
0: Bezalel Smotrich is leader of the Religious Zionism Party. He is finance minister and also effectively the governor of the West Bank.
6: Bezalel Smotrich is someone who produces a plan in 2017, which basically gives three options to the Palestinians. Accept your status as people without collective rights in a Jewish state, move to a third country, or be militarily defeated. Be killed.
0: Nine months after the new government comes to power, Hamas launches its incursion into Israel. Over 1,000 Israelis are killed. More than 250 are taken hostage.
6: Very quickly, you see figures emerging with that messianic glint in their eye. The Lord works in mysterious ways.

0: saying, yes, yes, yes, bad things happen. But this is the moment we've been waiting for.
1: There's a more professional race. But I'm always sure Mexicans do. And I think it's a
2: We have a minister in our cabinet who openly said that we are living in times of miracles, which means that we have an opportunity now to do things that would be very difficult to do in the past.
3: As National Security Minister Ben-Gvir immediately begins distributing weapons to civilians and announces an expansion of paramilitary emergency response units known as the Kitot Konenut.
4: After October 7th, we saw an increase in these informal emergency response units that were set up. These were recruited from the settlers themselves, who had been given training by the Israeli army to crack down on any kind of what they see as a security incident. So basically, these settlers are attacking their neighbors.
5: Hello! Hello! Hello!
3: In 2025, UN agencies record 1,800 attacks by settlers on 280 communities. In the first month of the war in Iran, more than 300 acts of settler violence take place.
6: Oh, there we go.
7: Thank you. Hi, David Rose.
6: Real pleasure to meet both of you. It's thanks for taking the time.
3: Our undercover reporter contacts an Israeli nonprofit called the Israel Magen Fund, which supplies non-lethal military equipment to Israeli soldiers and to Kitot Konenut paramilitaries in the settlements of the West Bank, known in Hebrew as Yehuda and Shomron.
7: Israel Magen Fund was founded by us a couple of years ago. Before the war, we were dealing a lot with security elements in Yehuda v'Shomron, buying equipment for different what's called Kitot Konenut, that's first responders on the ground, if God forbid someone comes into the community. And then when the war broke out, so Israel Magen Fund used its resources and connections to buy equipment for soldiers. In the beginning was clothing items. We actually got from the UK, I think it was 3,000 winter coats last year.
3: According to the British Charity Commission,
8: the law is clear that a charity in the UK cannot provide aid or military supplies to any foreign armed force in furtherance of a charitable purpose.
9: So the prohibition in the law extends to all foreign armed services, and so that would include things like volunteer civilian militia groups or reservist groups that are performing the functions of a military. It would cover Kitot Konenut.
3: The non-lethal military equipment provided by the Magen Fund includes drones.
2: The drones in the West Bank are used by settlers as part of the ethnic cleansing apparatus.
9: They send a drone to harass the children, so they'll send a drone and like it zooms down at the children, it zooms around them. It's purposely trying to scare and terrify the children.
3: The Magen Fund also provides all-terrain vehicles. In the West Bank, these are also often used to harass Palestinians and their flocks.
9: In British charity law, there is no distinction between lethal and non-lethal equipment, weaponry, so forth.
10: I win, you lose again.
3: The accounts of the Magen Fund's fundraising arm in the UK show that in the year to the 30th of April 2024, it sent more than £8,000 in charitable donations to the Israel Magen Fund and almost £70,000 to Israel Balev, the name by which the Israel Magen Fund was known until that year.
9: Any funds that are sent for the purchase of military security equipment, the charity is not acting lawfully under British law.
3: The Magen Fund is aware charitable donations from British donors cannot be used to purchase military equipment.
7: If you have to go through a charity, then anything to do with, like, to buy military equipment for soldiers, that's where the problem begins with the UK authorities.
3: But the Magen Fund says it is prepared to use subterfuge to conceal how funds are used.
7: So even though we got stuff for soldiers in the beginning from, we actually, those winter coats, I got a question about it. It says, who did these coats go to? And I realized the question was, did you go to soldiers? And my answer was, no, it did not go to soldiers, it went to civilians who were evacuated and finished. Because if you got the soldiers, it'd be in big trouble.
6: Then it went to soldiers?
7: Yeah, it went to soldiers.
9: It's a criminal offense to knowingly or recklessly provide false or misleading information to the Charity Commission. If the Israeli entity misled the British entity, who then went on to provide that information to the Charity Commission, the British entity is likely falling short of its due diligence requirements under charity law. However, if it's the case that the British charity knew that the coats were not going to civilians but were going to soldiers and then passed that information on to the Charity Commission, then that may amount to a criminal offence in the UK.
3: While Palestinians face daily harassment from settlers, most of those killed are killed by the army. As in Gaza, soldiers regularly post videos online, often set to music. Soldiers conducting operations in the West Bank also receive charitable donations from the West. This is a promotional video for Yeshivat HaKotel. Yeshivat HaKotel is what is called a Hesda Yeshiva.
9: Hesder yeshivas are institutions in Israel that combine religious study with military service, and often these programs have formal agreements with the Israeli military.
3: Located in illegally occupied East Jerusalem, Yeshivat HaKotel is one of 80 Israeli Hesda yeshivas. It makes no attempt to conceal its military role. Its Facebook page includes videos of students undergoing military training and serving in Gaza.
11: A foreign military is not an acceptable recipient of Canadian charity in Canadian law.
3: But Miles Howe's study of Canadian charitable donations shows that in 2023, the equivalent of almost $650,000 was given to Hesda Yeshivas in Israel.
11: You are dealing with about 20 Hesda Yeshivas in receipt of Canadian charitable donations.
3: We are also able to make a payment to the charity British Friends of Yeshivat HaKotel through their own website. Our donation is accepted.
9: And I think this comes back to the lack of enforcement in the UK and of the law as it exists. The Charity Commission has been very unwilling to look at charities in Israel that have dual purposes, and that's where the scrutiny from the Charity Commission needs to be much stronger.
3: East Jerusalem is the epicenter of the settlement project. Under international law, East Jerusalem remains occupied territory, but the Israelis have formally annexed it. Palestinians face daily harassment and brutality from both settlers and Israeli security forces.
6: Hi there. Hi, can you hear me?
12: Yeah, I'll make it louder. One second.
3: The next organisation we investigate is an Israeli group called Ataret Kohanim.
12: Okay, so in a nutshell, I'm not going to pretend that we're not very controversial. We are controversial. The work of the organisation is involved in basically strengthening Jewish roots in the heart of Jerusalem. It's ideological real estate.
3: In the Batan el-Hawa neighborhood of East Jerusalem, dozens of Palestinian families have already been evicted as a result of Ataret Kohanim's activities. Residents are regularly harassed by the security forces. Daniel Loria tells our undercover reporter that charitable donations to Ataret Kohanim from the UK are not eligible for charitable tax deductions.
12: It comes down to basically whether you need a tax deduction. I can't give you a tax deduction. Once upon a time, years ago, and at the end they gave me such a headache and it was a nightmare and they refused to do it afterwards.
3: But Loria says there is a way around this problem. In an email, he tells us to donate through the charitable giving platform called UK Toremet. This is the same platform that Regavim told us to use. When we had attempted to make a small donation directly from UK Toremet to Ataret Kohanim, UK Toremet had blocked it. But Loria tells us,
8: on a previous occasion with another UK donor, we used UK Toremet to successfully transfer funds to us from the UK. It was sent to our sister non-profit org under our auspices, Midreshet Kidmat Yerushalayim.
12: This other guy who wanted a tax deduction went with them and they were prepared to give not to Ataret Kohanim, to our educational non-profit arm that we established that sounds more okay-ish, if you know what I mean. It deals with education, tourism, etc. We still got the money because, and he was happy because he got his tax deduction.
9: If the main purpose of an organization registered as a charity is to promote and expand illegal settlements, donating to that charity will never meet the public benefit test for charities in the UK. At the same time, what the clip indicates to me is that they've become smart to this. There is indication that there's intent to deceive and that this is happening knowingly.
3: Loria copies in on the email.
8: Rochelle from UK Toremet, who can handle all matters, and best if you two are in direct contact with each other and just CC me. Thanks, Rochelle.
3: This is Rochelle Fischel, Head of Finance and Compliance at UK Toremet. Fischel replies almost immediately, giving our undercover reporter details of how a donation could be made via UK Toremet and attaching a gift day declaration so he can apply for charitable tax relief. As the Jewish suburbs and satellite towns of East Jerusalem expand, to the south, the Palestinian city of Bethlehem finds itself tightly hemmed in by Israel's security barrier.
11: Just look at the wall outside of Bethlehem. You see, it's pushing as much as they could, pushing it inside towards Bethlehem, and then you see outside of the wall what they have confiscated, all the way leading into Jerusalem.
3: Bezalel Smotrich unveils his vision for the future of the West Bank.
5: להחלת הריבונות, ותכניסו את זה טוב טוב לראש. זו הסיסמה. מקסימום שטח.

0: really cannot be overstated. Western governments are more than happy to pay lip service to international law and the international rules-based order. At the same time, they are not even close to meeting their own legal obligations under that same international law.
1: I have already been hearing people on the ground saying that they are afraid of the massacres that are yet to come, and they believe in their hearts that settlers are going to commit massacres in the occupied West Bank. They believe that. The Israeli army will close the village, the settlers will attack, and people will have nowhere to go. In the same way that Gaza is a prison and people have nowhere to go and they're being attacked. If what's happening in the West Bank is not stopped, if there is no international intervention, there will no longer be a Palestine. Palestine will disappear.

0: They want to get clicks. They want to put it on social media.
1: The role of the media is supposed to be to hold the White House to account.
2: Most of U.S. media is owned by oligarchs.
3: For many of them, it's a business venture.
4: The Listening Post on Al Jazeera.
5: The Trump administration says it is seizing children and separating families as a deterrent.
6: A Guatemalan child seized from his father and detained in the U.S. for 6 months finally returns as a shadow of himself. The family's debt from their failed attempt to emigrate, crippling. But could an unexpected call from the U.S. change the course of their future? The Return, a witness documentary filmed over 6 years on Al Jazeera.
7: Infectious disease experts say the next pandemic is coming.
8: We're definitely not prepared, and I think that's very clear.
7: An organism we know about, or a deadly new bug called Disease X. Either way, there's cause for concern. Flatten the Curve investigates on Al Jazeera.
9: For the first time in half a century, the western side of the Parthenon is clear of scaffolding, and its triangular pediment is restored with new marble. Also finished, the temple's northern colonnade, and rising inside those columns, the wall that formed the central room of the temple, which housed a gigantic statue of the goddess Athena.
10: The Parthenon has been through a lot in its 2,500 years. When it was about 700 years old, a fire destroyed its wooden roof. And in the early 1800s, British Lord Elgin removed many of its sculptures, destroying parts of the Parthenon in the process.
9: Archaeologists who work here say this is the most perfect building classical antiquity has produced. It will never be fully reconstructed, and many of the sculptures remain in the British Museum in London. But the restoration aims to give visitors a firm foundation to imagine its original splendor.

0: Hello, I'm Mohammed Jamjoum. This is Al Jazeera live from Doha, coming up on the program.
1: Right now, they have very friendly negotiations going on.
0: Renewed hopes for a diplomatic end to the Iran war. Donald Trump says the United States is in talks with Tehran right now. The UN human rights chief says his office has recorded Israeli violations in Lebanon, and some may amount to war crimes.
2: We need to tell the truth, and we need to keep telling it, and we need to point out that international law, that nobody is above international law, and there are no exceptions to it.
0: Palestinian homes targeted and destroyed in a day of Israeli raids and demolitions in the occupied West Bank. Spanish firefighters race to tame a wall of fire 280 kilometers long, with temperatures predicted to spike again midweek. U.S. President Donald Trump says talks with Iran are progressing well and that he's hopeful they'll lead to an agreement. But he's also signaling he wants a swift outcome, suggesting he's not prepared for a prolonged negotiation process.
1: And we're talking right now. You know, they wanted to talk. Their people said, please don't drop, don't shoot last night, the night before, two nights. Don't do it. You know, we're having good talks. So we'll see what happens. I think there's a good chance that something could happen. And if it does, good. If it doesn't, we go back to doing what we were doing 2 days ago.
0: Earlier, Iran said it was continuing to exchange messages with Washington through intermediaries 3 days into a pause in airstrikes across the Gulf. Its foreign ministry spokesperson, Ismail Baghaei, said Washington will not determine when the conflict ends.
3: America thought Iran would collapse in 3 days and will surrender now after months. America is now stuck in this place, and they are proud of the crimes, which means they are stuck and they are struggling. The Americans are struggling in their current situation. They have called

0: announced this. They have done this, and now they are stuck. We in Iran, we don't care about the worries of America. What is important for us is the Iranian national interest.
1: Our chief U.S. correspondent, Alan Fisher, and Al Jazeera's Tohid Asadi are following all the latest developments. To Alan Fisher, who's live for us at the White House first. Alan, so President Trump's been indicating that he's eager to get a deal with Iran done. Has he offered any information as to what that might look like?
2: No, and there's reasons for that. Obviously, negotiations are ongoing, and they want to keep them quiet. A lot of diplomacy is often done behind the curtain, and then they reveal what the deal is. But we know that he has a number of red lines. First of all, no nuclear weapons for Iran. He also wants to make sure that the Strait of Hormuz is reopened. That has certainly been the flashpoint that led to the 13 days of bombings and attacks that we saw. They also want to discuss proxies, because now the Houthis are back in the whole equation, and also there is the question of Iran's missile program. Certainly Donald Trump says it has been the attacks that have been launched over 13 days that have forced the Iranians back into discussions. There are people here in Washington, D.C. who have told me and believe that part of the reason is that the 13 days of bombing didn't do anything to move the needle in negotiations. The Iranians seemed as if they were locked into the position, so more bombing was not really an option. There's also the question, too, about the amount of munitions that the United States has. Donald Trump says they have more than enough. There are certainly those who believe that because of the amount of missiles, bombs and material used in the early days of the war, the United States is still playing to catch up on certainly what they have stockpiled. And so they didn't really want to launch a major all-out war. It was certainly on the table for Donald Trump. He was discussing it with his closest allies and advisors on Friday. They decided not to go ahead. And instead, what we've got is a level of discussions that Donald Trump would like to lead to a negotiation to a final deal.
1: Tohid Asadi is standing by for us in the Iranian capital, Tehran. Tohid, how are Iranian officials publicly presenting these developments that talks have at least somewhat resumed?
3: Well, indeed, what we hear from the Iranian officials is based upon a, I would say, pragmatically and cautiously calibrated standpoint in which we see traces of mistrust, and also we see sort of oscillation between war and diplomacy, a two-sided message that we hear from Tehran about readiness for confrontation, as we had it from the army of the country, saying that in case of potential U.S. attacks, there are going to be more crushing and stronger retaliatory strikes on the one hand. And then on the other hand, we know that the spokesperson for the Ministry of Foreign Affairs, Ismail Baghaei, came out to say that at this point, there are no talks with the United States, but the mediated communication between the two sides, actually mediated by Pakistanis, Qataris, and other actors at work, is still underway. And also in that regard, we also know that the Iranian side says mistrust prevails when it comes to these talks. We have to keep in mind that the situation could be characterized by three features. First, ambiguity. This is not the first time that the U.S. president is saying that there are good negotiations working at this situation, as the country was in the middle of negotiations when it was attacked not once but twice over the past 2 years. Also, the breakability of the situation. We know that for the past two, 3 nights, we don't witness attacks by the Americans, but still, we know that the situation is pregnant with a potentiality for another round of escalation. And C factor, which is the complexity. We know that the situation is going to actually be dealing with a lot of controversial issues, the nuclear dossier, sanction relief, war reparations, the situation at the Strait of Hormuz, the naval blockade, among other points of contention between Washington and Tehran.
1: Alan, polls in the U.S. keep showcasing just how unpopular the war with Iran is amongst the American electorate. Given all that, what's the message that Donald Trump's been selling his voters ahead of the midterm elections?
2: Well, he's not shying away from talking about the war. He believes that it is an important step that he took to stop Iran getting a nuclear weapon. And he keeps talking about how the economic pain is partial and things are getting better. And he's currently in Michigan on a campaign.

0: stop essentially pushing that message forward now. He's talking about how the economy is getting better, how prices are stabilizing, how inflation experienced its biggest one-month drop in 6 years, how the oil price is going to come down at the end of the war. So Donald Trump really is pushing the whole idea that the economy is doing well and people are doing well with him as president. But if you look at the latest polls, they tend to suggest that Republicans are not going to do well in the midterms. Here's the caveat to that, as it always is. Even here, standing towards the end of July, there's still a lot of ground to cover between now and November when the midterm elections are actually held.
1: Tawhid, the key issue remains the Strait of Hormuz. Are there any indications at this stage that Iranian officials might be willing to allow free transit of the waterway while the talks are ongoing?
2: Mixed messaging in that regard is something that we hear from the Iranian side. As I mentioned earlier, we know that the situation at the Strait of Hormuz per se cannot be investigated, as it is interrelated to other issues, most important of which we can refer to the naval blockade by the Americans, as well as the continuation of the, let's say, attacks on the Lebanese territory by the Israelis and other interrelated issues out there. But the gist of the matter, if we look at a lot of statements coming from the Iranian side, could be summarized in a couple of points. First, they're saying that control and authority is going to be for Iranians. It's not going to get back to the time prior to the initiation of the war. And also, they are talking about transit fees. Later on, they were also talking about maritime service fees. These are things that Iranians are talking about. But in addition to that, we know that they're saying the reason behind the closure of the strait is not Iran, but the U.S. lack of commitment pertaining to the memorandum of understanding. Also, in that regard, they're saying that any transit through the trajectory of this geostrategically significant choke point should be A, coordinated with the Iranian side, and B, within the pathway that Iranians are determining. And that is quite close to the Iranian territories. And it means, again, another indicative of Iran's intention to impose control and authority over the strait. And last but not the least, they're saying that in that regard, in particular, diplomacy is still on the way, but not with the Americans, but with the Omanis. They're saying that they're not going to allow for foreign intervention, in particular American intervention, and the new arrangement over the strait is going to be articulated, is going to be settled by the coordination between the Iranian side and Omani side.
1: All right, that's Al Jazeera's Tawhid Asadi live for us in Tehran, and our chief U.S. correspondent, Alan Fisher, at the White House. Thank you both so much. Saudi Arabia says its air defense has intercepted an aerial attack coming from Iraq. Drones targeted the capital, Riyadh, as well as oil facilities in the eastern province. The Saudi Defense Ministry said the drones were launched by Iran-backed armed groups in Iraq. The Iraqi prime minister says the incident will be investigated and reaffirmed his country's commitment that it will not be a launch pad for attacks targeting neighboring countries. Yusuf Mowry reports from Yemen's capital, Sana'a.
3: Tensions are continuing to rise between Saudi Arabia and Yemen's Ansar Allah Houthi government after the Ansar Allah Armed Forces spokesperson Yahya Sari' issued a statement earlier announcing that they carried out drone attacks that targeted Saudi oil transport infrastructure in eastern Saudi Arabia and also in the Red Sea port of Yanbu. And at the same time, however, Saudi Arabia issued a statement announcing that they have intercepted a swarm of drone attacks that were incoming from Iraq that targeted also the eastern parts of Saudi Arabia, the eastern oil field facilities, and also oil fields in the capital, Riyadh. What we know for sure is that the Yemeni group has been persistent in its attacks targeting Saudi Aramco oil infrastructure over the past couple of days, and we've seen them target the port of Jazan, areas in Jazan, and now they seem to be focusing their drone and ballistic missile attacks on Saudi Arabia's eastern oil fields. These oil fields and the oil pipelines, known as the Petro pipeline, stretches 1,200 kilometers from Saudi Arabia's eastern oil fields to the Red Sea port of Yanbu, which then transports or exports the oil worldwide. So the Yemeni group has mentioned their main target will be Saudi Aramco oil infrastructure, and that this is in response for Saudi Arabia's attacks on Sana'a International Airport, Saudi Arabia's attacks on the island of Kamaran, and the latest Saudi attack, which targeted, according to the Ansar Allah Houthis, telecommunications centers in the province of Hudaydah. Experts have been warning throughout the entire week that tensions will continue to rise, and now with the reports from Saudi Arabia that they also sustained attacks from Iraqi factions, it's an indication of where this regional conflict could be heading in.
1: The UN High Commissioner for Human Rights said his office has recorded violations of international law by Israel in Lebanon, and some cases may amount to war crimes. Volker Turk made the comments during a two-day visit to Lebanon. Lebanon's army accuses Israel of breaching the terms of an agreement to withdraw its troops from occupied territory. It says Israel is obstructing its efforts to provide security and control in the south. The U.S. brokered agreement doesn't have a timetable for full Israeli withdrawal, and Hezbollah hasn't endorsed the deal. Earlier, Al Jazeera spoke to the UN High Commissioner. Volker Turk says violations have been committed on both sides and that victims need justice.
4: I think one thing is very clear. I have at the moment an assessment mission that we have dispatched as agreed with the government of Lebanon. And the idea is to look at violations of serious violations of international humanitarian law by all parties to the conflict. And that's incredibly important, not least for truth-telling, but also for documenting and bringing evidence and giving voice to the victims. I mean, that's, for us, extremely important because they need to be able to tell their stories. We need to be able to validate what they're telling us. And we need to say that international law applies. And in particular, the fundamental principles of precaution, of distinction, and proportionality. I went to a residential building, multi-story building, for example, in a very densely populated area in Beirut, and I talked to people who survived the attack, because the building was destroyed, and family members of those who got killed. And what I sensed is the principles of distinction, precaution, and proportionality were absolutely not respected in this case. And that really needs to be brought to light. We need to tell the truth about this, and we need to bring the human side of conflict into the spotlight.
1: Israel has launched a new wave of strikes across Gaza, killing 3 Palestinians and injuring more than 15 others. One person was killed when an Israeli drone hit a group of people in Jabalia al-Balad. And in 2 locations south of Deir al-Balah, separate attacks killed 2 people. Around 60 Palestinian detainees have arrived in Gaza after being released from Israeli prisons. They were taken to Nasser Hospital in Khan Yunis, where Mu'adh al-Kahlout sent this report.
5: We are currently in Nasser Medical Complex, where around 60 Palestinian detainees have arrived following their release from the Israeli jails. And this number is quite huge comparing with the last batches we have seen recently. What you are seeing here in the picture are crowds and families are gathering in this medical facility, waiting eagerly to celebrate and to welcome the arrival of those detainees who were just arrived. And according to local sources here, a number of Palestinians who have been released just right now are workers who used to work in the occupied Palestinian territories before October 7. And allow me to highlight the fact that the arrival of these detainees is quite critical as the humanitarian situation is deteriorating and they will start looking for food, shelter and water from now on, and they will not have enough time for recovery. According to Palestinian sources, there are more than 9,000 Palestinian detainees in the Israeli jails, including medical staff, 350 children, also 73 female. Each one has a story and has a family waiting for them and waiting for such a moment to reunite again. Mu'adh al-Kahlout, Al Jazeera, from Khan Yunis City, Palestine.
1: Israeli settlers have attacked the Bedouin community of Abu Faza near Ramallah in the occupied West Bank. It's the latest in a wave of assaults against Palestinian communities. At the same time, the Israeli military has been raiding Palestinian villages, carrying out mass arrests and demolishing homes. And with Israel's parliamentary elections scheduled for October, Palestinians

0: say they only expect these attacks to escalate. Nida Ibrahim reports.
1: The occupied West Bank is on fire. Here, many warn a breaking point is coming. Israeli settler attacks and military raids are intensifying, and Palestinians say they've been left vulnerable and have nowhere to turn for protection.
2: These flames broke out after Israeli forces raided a UN training center near occupied East Jerusalem on Monday. They fired tear gas and locked students and staff inside. Israeli authorities have threatened to close and take over the center. The military's offensive extends across the occupied West Bank from raids and arrests to demolitions. In Nablus, a siege complicates life and sometimes puts an end to it. This ambulance was carrying a pregnant woman to hospital, but Israeli troops stopped it at a checkpoint and made the driver turn off the engine, which was powering life-saving equipment inside. The mother went into labor and delivered in the ambulance. The baby did not survive.
3: I tried to explain that the woman was bleeding and might be losing the pregnancy, but the soldiers pointed their weapons at us and told us to get into the car. We weren't allowed to turn the engine back on.
2: Several women have had to give birth in makeshift hospitals or near checkpoints in the past few days, Palestinian health officials say. One woman was asked to walk through a military checkpoint while she was in labor. Israeli settlers have also been ramping up their attacks. On Sunday, they set fire to a quarry near Kfar Malik village and assaulted a worker there. They've continued cutting main water lines to villages in and around Ramallah. Different villages, different attacks, one pattern. Israeli settlers call it revenge. Palestinians say the aggressor is obvious, and they're almost never held accountable. Ahead of Israeli elections planned for October, Palestinians also say they're worried the battle to win votes will be waged at their expense. Nida Ibrahim, Al Jazeera, occupied West Bank, Palestine.
0: Still ahead on Al Jazeera. Human trials for a new vaccine targeting the current strain of Ebola in DRC are carried out in the UK.
4: The Trump administration says it is seizing children and separating families as a deterrent.
5: A Guatemalan child seized from his father and detained in the U.S. for 6 months finally returns as a shadow of himself. The family's debt from their failed attempt to emigrate, crippling. But could an unexpected call from the U.S. change the course of their future? The Return, a witness documentary filmed over 6 years on Al Jazeera.
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6: With exclusive reports.
8: In recent months, the Israeli military expanded its occupation of Lebanese territory, and wide-scale demolitions mean there are a few homes left.
6: From the heart of the story.
9: It's hard to believe that a few hours ago that this building was a home for a family sheltering inside.

0: You're watching Al Jazeera. Here's a reminder of our top stories this hour. U.S. President Donald Trump says talks with Iran are progressing well and that he's hopeful they'll lead to an agreement. Earlier, Iran said it was continuing to exchange messages with Washington through intermediaries 3 days into a pause in airstrikes across the Gulf. The U.N. High Commissioner for Human Rights said his office has recorded violations of international law by Israel and Lebanon, and some cases may amount to war crimes. Volker Turk made the comments during a 2-day visit to Lebanon. In the occupied West Bank, the Israeli military has been demolishing Palestinian homes in the village of Nilin. It says it's targeting houses built without permits. But rights groups say Israel rarely grants permits to Palestinians and is using it as an excuse to occupy more land. The war in Iran and lack of refinery capacity have driven up fuel prices in the Netherlands to historically high levels. Dutch care workers, fishermen, and people from low-income groups are particularly affected. Stef Vassen reports from Rotterdam.
1: I'm on the road with maternity nurse Bianca Vink, who has no other choice than to use her car when a baby is born here in Rotterdam, so her costs really have gone up.
2: Before, I spent like less than 100 euros to fuel the fuel tank, and now it's like above 100 euros, 110 or something, and yeah, you feel it at the end of the month. The babies are not waiting for the fuel to drop, actually, so yeah, we just continue working with the love that we have.
3: To cut costs, the Organization for Maternity Nurses has called on members to limit their work area, something Bianca says is unrealistic.
1: A recent agreement with Dutch employers to increase work travel allowance is not always enough to compensate for this.
3: Researchers found that high fuel prices have led to more income inequality. People with low income spend twice as much on transportation costs, 17% of their salary, compared to average earners who spend 9.7% on their income, and high income groups spending 6.9%.
1: The Netherlands not only has high excise taxes on fuel, refinery costs have also gone through the roof. This is the largest oil refinery in Europe here in Rotterdam, where crude oil, now mainly coming from the United States, is processed into petrol, diesel and kerosene. And these costs have now more than doubled. They account for much of the price for a liter of petrol. Before the war in Iran, it was 10%. Now it's 25%.
3: One of the reasons is a lack of refineries. One-third of oil refineries in Europe have closed in the past 15 years, like this one, which after 60 years was closed last year. The reason is a lack of profit because of expensive environment regulations and a drive for clean energy. Also, Ukraine's recent attacks on Russian refineries have driven up energy costs. Motorists in the Netherlands have urged the government to reduce its fuel tax.
4: It's ridiculous, actually, because it's pretty much unaffordable now to drive a car or a motorcycle. So I have a motorcycle and a car, so it gets really expensive.
3: While oil prices have gone down in the past few days, prices at the pump have yet to follow. So if they can, people in the Netherlands choose to ride their bicycle instead. Stef Vassen, Al Jazeera, Rotterdam.
0: Russia says it has struck Ukrainian ports that include fuel and storage facilities in the city of Odessa. Moscow says the storage tanks were intended for the Ukrainian army. Earlier this month, the Ukrainian Navy said at least 10 people were killed in a Russian strike on a ship in Odessa. Ukraine says the region has come under near daily attacks. Drone strikes launched by the paramilitary Rapid Support Forces in Sudan have rocked the city of El Obeid. The dawn attack hit a lawyers' association and a bank. The RSF has surrounded the city with troops in recent months as it battles government forces. More than 500,000 people are living under siege-like conditions there. This after the Sudanese army has regained full control of a major highway linking Khartoum with the city of El Obeid. The paramilitary Rapid Support Forces had seized it at the start of the conflict in 2023. Lina Abu Akleh has more.
5: After more than 3 years, Sudan's army says it has seized the Sadarat Highway from the Rapid Support Forces. The military captured the road in a 2-day battle. The 350-kilometer road stretches from Khartoum, the capital, to El Obeid, which has been under siege by the RSF. Fighting has also spilled into parts of the North Kordofan state in what's being described as their biggest offensive against the paramilitary group in months. So what's the significance of this highway? Its capture will not only help Sudan's military move troops, weapons, and supplies, it would also help the army block the RSF from taking full control of Al-Ubayyid. The highway is also a lifeline for civilians. Hundreds of thousands of people are trapped in Al-Ubayyid. The camps shown here are home to those forced to flee the fighting. And the UN has been warning the situation could potentially become a humanitarian catastrophe. If the army is able to fully reopen the route, it could allow aid agencies to bring in food and medical supplies once again. The Sudanese army has also said it recaptured several towns between Khartoum and Al-Ubayyid. If it can consolidate those gains, then it could begin to weaken the RSF's control of parts of Sudan.
0: In the UK, the first human trials of a vaccine for treating the current strain of Ebola

0: in eastern DRC have begun. The study is being run by a team at Oxford University. A small trial is also due to begin in Uganda and will be followed by a larger one in Democratic Republic of Congo. The first person to receive the vaccine was a British man. He says he wanted to help after seeing news reports of the Ebola outbreak. More than 1,400 people have died in eastern DRC from the Bundibugyo strain of the Ebola virus. At least 3,200 confirmed cases have been reported. The World Health Organization says nearly 90% of all infections have been reported in the northeastern province of Ituri. Catherine Soy was in Bunia, the epicenter of the outbreak recently. She has this update from the Kenyan capital, Nairobi.
1: I've been speaking to people in Bunia, people I interacted with when I was there recently, and they are very worried about this situation. But one of them, communication directors of Red Cross, says that you have to look at it in different ways. For example, right now, perhaps the reason why we are seeing this increase is because there's a lot of awareness going on. We are seeing people who are now going to treatment centers. Previously, communities were hiding and burying their loved ones secretly. The reason why the disease is spreading so fast is because it took such a long time for it to be detected. So everybody's trying to play catch up. And now the things are more complicated because we are now we have two additional provinces that are affected. So the challenges are many. For example, we know that there's a doctor strike. Government doctors are saying that they are not being paid. They have not been paid, so they have downed their tools. So that's a problem. We also have a funding gap as well. Health workers, the people who are trying to help us, saying that they need more money to contain this situation. Where in Bunia, the epicenter, we have rebel groups, we have 1.3 million IDP. So we're not just talking about a health emergency, we are also talking about a humanitarian crisis. Catherine Soy, Al Jazeera, Nairobi.
0: Firefighters in France and Spain are racing to contain major blazes before temperatures rise again. More than 300,000 people have been forced to evacuate across the two countries. French President Emmanuel Macron is in the country's southwest to assess the damage from the wildfires. He's meeting emergency crews, residents, and local officials in Bordeaux. Firefighters are still battling to contain the blazes as hot, dry weather continues to fuel their spread. Forecasters warn more high temperatures are expected in the coming days. Charlie Angela reports.
2: From the air, vast areas of southwestern France burning, advancing on the city of Bordeaux. On the ground, through thick smoke, firefighters are working with farmers attempting to contain flames in the Gironde region, which they say are still not under control. Moving between fire sites, we spoke to one firefighter about their efforts.
3: Farmers and foresters are bringing us water. Foresters are also helping the military to create fire breaks. Everyone is mobilized. We're seizing this weather to maximize our chances of bringing the fire under control.
2: The scale of what they're up against and the fire, authorities saying, is behaving unpredictably.
4: This fire has a life of its own. It benefits both from the climatic conditions and from the nature of these forests, giving it completely erratic behavior. It's difficult to control. It's already burned more than 40,000 hectares.
2: These are some of the thousands of people who fled, leaving homes, businesses and livelihoods, now in temporary shelters, hoping they will have something to return to. Across the border in Spain, similar scenes. 77,000 hectares burnt so far across Madrid, Toledo and Avila. Thousands more have had to flee, some with little warning.
5: As we were leaving, the smoke was already coming in and ash was falling. We ended up packing almost in the dark. We got here in a hurry. Thankfully, my daughter and nephew helped me gather everything.
2: Now they wait, unsure when they can go home or what they will find when they do. Wildfires west of Madrid slowed overnight, but Monday and Tuesday will be decisive. From Wednesday, temperatures will increase. Across both countries, the plan: use the lull, hold the flames before the heat returns. Charlie Angela, Al Jazeera.
0: You can find more on all our top stories at aljazeera.com. My colleague Anna Burns Francis will be here with more news on Al Jazeera after a witness.

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0: Gracias, gracias.
3: The Trump administration says it is seizing children and separating families as a deterrent.
4: More than 5,500 children were separated. In most cases, parents were deported.
5: The children are sent to detention centers alone.
4: Conditions inside these detention centers are often poor.
6: The children were covered in filth, sleeping in cold concrete floors with barely enough food and water.
7: The U.S. president has bowed to pressure and signed an executive order to end his controversial policy.
8: And no one knows when they will be reunited.
9: We are scarring those children for life.

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0: of untold proportions. War after war, such is the rhythm of life of these people. Some of whom tell us they have been crossing back and forth between Sudan and South Sudan for more than 10 years. As in many other parts of Syria, the people of Membij say they are tired of war, just as they are tired of poverty, two evils which they realize are closely interconnected.
1: 15 years ago, the Philippines launched one of the world's most ambitious regreening projects.
2: Because it's a lot of money. With that kind of money, we should have doubled our forests.
1: By paying locals to plant and tend millions of trees, they plan to restore forests, cultivate barren land, combat climate change, and reduce poverty. But 101 East reveals how the program has failed to meet most targets.
3: The thing about satellite images is that they don't lie.
1: Failing the Philippines forests on Al Jazeera.
4: We're on the road from Coastie in White Nile State to the city of Alubayid, capital of North Kordofan. Alubayid is a strategic city that links central Sudan to the capital Khartoum, as well as to the western region of Darfur, and has been the focus of intense RSF drone strikes in recent weeks. Sites like this one are not uncommon. But it's not just commercial trucks that have been targeted by RSF drones in recent weeks. Humanitarian aid convoys, civilian vehicles have also been targeted, as well as fuel tankers are heading to the city of Alubayid and fuel stations lying on the road between Coastie and Alubayid. The army is in control of Alubayid right now, and it says it will continue to fight the RSF. But for the people, the fact that the skies are not secure and that the drone strikes continue is what is causing concern and raising fears

Ethiopia has never experienced a landslide on this scale with this so many people killed. And to a small community in the remote south of the country, it's a catastrophe

0: Hello, I'm Anna Burns-Francis. This is Al Jazeera live from Doha. The top stories this hour.
1: Right now, there are very friendly negotiations going on.
0: Renewed hopes for a diplomatic end to the Iran war. Donald Trump says the United States is in talks with Tehran right now. The UN Human Rights Chief says his office has recorded Israeli violations in Lebanon and some may amount to war crimes. Palestinian homes targeted and destroyed in a day of Israeli raids and demolitions in the occupied West Bank. Spanish firefighters race to tame a wall of fire 280 kilometres long as temperatures set to spike again midweek. Also ahead,
2: calls for accountability for ICE operations after a string of deadly shootings raises questions over the agency's recruitment, vetting, and ongoing practices as they crack down on immigration. That's later on This Is America.
0: U.S. President Donald Trump says talks with Iran are progressing well and he's hopeful they'll lead to an agreement. But he's also signalling he wants a swift outcome, suggesting he's not prepared for a prolonged negotiation process.
1: And we're talking right now. You know, they wanted to talk. Their people said, please don't drop, don't shoot last night, the night before, two nights. Don't do it. You know, we're having good talks. So we'll see what happens. I think there's a good chance that something could happen. And if it does, good. If it doesn't, we go back to doing what we were doing 2 days ago.
0: Earlier, Iran said it was continuing to exchange messages with Washington through intermediaries 3 days into a pause in airstrikes across the Gulf. Tehran said the Trump administration was struggling to find a way out of the conflict, which has lasted for months. Its foreign ministry spokesperson Ismail Baghaei said Washington will not determine when the conflict ends.
3: America thought Iran would collapse in 3 days and will surrender now after months. America is now stuck in this place and they are proud of the crimes, which means they are stuck and they are struggling. The Americans are struggling in their current situation. They have caused this, they have done this, and now they are stuck. We in Iran, we don't care about the worries of America. What is important for us is the Iranian national interest.
0: Our chief US correspondent, Alan Fisher, is at the White House.

0: House, and Al Jazeera's Tohir Asadi has been following events from Tehran. Let's go to Alan first. Alan, the president indicating that he is keen to get a deal done. What, though, is the alternative if it's not enough?
1: Well, he, of course, has said that they'll go back to full-scale bombing operations. That very much remains on the table. He did, of course, hint at that several days ago, saying that that was likely to happen. He met with his advisers on Friday, decided to give the opportunity for further discussions the chance. There are those in Washington who will say the reason he decided against it was simply because the US doesn't have enough munitions to carry out a long sustained bombing campaign. You remember that they used a lot of bombs and missiles and material right at the start of the war, at the beginning of March, end of February, and they haven't quite replenished all of those resources. Also, there is the question about what exactly the 13 days of attacks achieved. It didn't move the Iranian position. It didn't force them closer to the table. And so there is the question mark over that. Donald Trump will say America has enough munitions. They are certainly producing enough munitions. Companies are trying to up their production levels. But for the moment, while these talks are ongoing, as ever with Donald Trump, the possibility of renewed military action hangs over those discussions.
0: Yeah, he's also got a bit of a hard sell ahead, given the unpopularity of the war. How is Trump messaging this to his domestic audience?
1: Well, he's saying that Iran not having a nuclear weapon is a good thing. He, of course, continues to insist that Iran's military operation has effectively been decimated, even though they continue to target American facilities across the Middle East and American allies across the Middle East. He's telling them that the economy is getting better. He points to the fact that they've had the lowest, the quickest drop in inflation in the last 6 years over the last month. He says that oil prices will stabilize very soon. And he is very much selling the economic message. He's not shying away from Iran. He's hailing it as a success, as Donald Trump often does, but telling people that things will get better and hoping that'll be enough to convince people to vote Republican when it comes to the midterm elections in November. But of course, there's still a long way between here at the end of July to November, and a lot of things could still happen, not least above Iran and in the Middle East.
0: Indeed. Alan Fisher joining us, our chief US correspondent at the White House. Thank you. And Tohir Asadi has more from the Iranian capital, Tehran.
2: Iran is not going to allow the United States to determine the timing of peace or war. This is perhaps the most important sentence from the spokesperson for the Ministry of Foreign Affairs weekly press conference. And also, we know that it comes within a context that Iran is trying to send a mixed message, a two-sided one, based upon which the country is saying that there is full preparation for confrontational scenarios on the horizon. And on that, we've got it from the army of the country saying that in case of any attack by the United States, there are going to be more crushing and stronger retaliations. Meanwhile, the country is saying that the doors for diplomacy are neither open nor closed, but rather ajar. And on that regard, they also said that they haven't requested any talks with the United States, but the mediated negotiation and mediated communication is still underway, seeing the role of Qataris, Pakistanis, and other regional players in that regard. We know that the country is trying to practice a sort of cautiously calibrated pragmatism impacted by a cloud of mistrust regarding any rapprochement towards the United States. And also in that regard, we know that it's oscillating between the rhetoric of war and the rhetoric of peace. And last but not the least, we know that the situation is marked by three important characteristics. First, the ambiguity, because this is not just for the first time that they are talking about hopes about diplomacy, specifically seeing the statements coming from the US President Donald Trump. B, it's the breakable nature of the situation. We know that for the past nights, we didn't see that much of exchange of fire in this brittle ceasefire currently in place, but Also, we know that there is a potentiality for a new round of escalation and C factor, and that is the complicated nature of issues. We know that, speaking of diplomacy, there are a lot of points of contention when it comes to the nuclear dossier of the country, when it comes to the sanctions, when it comes to war reparations, and when it comes to the Strait of Hormuz, perhaps one of the most important controversial issues between the two sides. And on that, Iran is putting emphasis that it's going to maintain a level of control and authority over the Strait of Hormuz. And perhaps this is one of perhaps the most controversial issues, as the country is also saying that any passage through the trajectory of this geostrategically significant choke point should be coordinated with the Iranian side, A, and should be within the trajectory defined by the Iranians, which is quite close to the Iranian borders. Another sign of control and authority that Iran is trying to implement pertaining to the Strait at this time. I can say at the end of the day, what remains the name of the game is uncertainty. Toida Sadi, Al Jazeera, Tehran.
0: Joining us now is Alex Vatanka. He's a senior fellow with the Middle East Institute and specialises in Middle East and regional security affairs. He's joining us live from Washington, D.C. Alex, thank you so much for your time. Tomorrow marks 5 months since this war started. What do you think the U.S. can claim as a win to get out of it?
3: It's great to be with you. Look, it's difficult to say what the United States can claim as a victory to move on. But certainly if you're Donald Trump, in his case, the president has moved the goalpost a few times over the course of the last 5 months. So we began with, you know, regime change essentially being the declared policy. Very quickly, we've been fixated on reopening the Strait of Hormuz, and that's where we are right now. So I think the president would probably be able to politically here in this country, once the Strait is open, he can then declare that Iran no longer poses a nuclear weapons threat to the United States, because he would claim, and in many ways rightly so, that that program has now been destroyed or certainly delayed by many years. And then the Strait is open, so he can turn around and declare victory and move on. And as we just heard in your segment, the elections are just a few months away here in the United States. So time isn't necessarily on Donald Trump's side. So he has reason to maybe want to move in that precise direction.
0: Yeah, so you heard those comments from our chief correspondent, Alan Fisher, who did point out Donald Trump has been pitching that this has been a win for the U.S. right the way along. But do you think the American public believe him?
3: No, and the opinion polls here in the United States show that they don't. And one of the big problems that Donald Trump has had from the get-go was he hadn't, you know, to this day, hasn't really formulated a clear vision of what this war was about. Because the Strait of Hormuz was not a problem for anybody before this war began. It became a problem after the war. So in itself, that was an own goal. So the president right now has an opportunity, I think, to sort of look at the Iranians and essentially tell them, look, we're in a lose-lose situation. United States is suffering. You, Iran, you're suffering, and the whole of the Middle East is suffering. So this is a bad situation. Let's not dig ourselves deeper into a hole. Let's look for a way out. And I think, you know, again, based on what we are hearing from the various players, there is a chance here for some kind of a limited diplomatic process to be revived, and then the big challenge is to push it forward and certainly prevent the escalation that we saw in the last few weeks get out of control.
0: Yeah, that's an understatement, isn't it? The big challenge ahead of them. As you say, the war is unpopular in America, but no doubt it will be in Iran too, perhaps though for slightly different reasons. And I'm wondering, Alex, what kind of a deal you think Iranian citizens would want to see?
3: Look, Iranian citizens would just move on with their lives. This is a population that's been suffering greatly for many years now, much of it because of the domestic policies of the Islamic Republic and its leaders, and a lot of it most recently because of this war. You can go back to the 12-day war of last summer. So the people of Iran are really fed up with this situation. They want to go back to something that looks like normalcy. And by the way, the same is true, as you know better than me, being in the Gulf for much of the Middle East. What the Iranian people want at this point is probably not see the you know, revival of the war in the way where it was essentially seen by them, at least, as endless. It was a war of attrition. It was going on week after week. the American side, as I pointed out before, didn't really have a clear vision in terms of what the end goal will look like. And the Islamic Republic and its leaders seemingly are happy to engage in this tit-for-tat. And in the process, you had the people of Iran paying the price. I think in terms of where we could go from here, something that similar to the memorandum of understanding that was signed on the 17th of June, but I think less ambitious than the one we had in June.

0: something that is much more about the Strait of Hormuz reopening, the U.S. lifting the blockade, and perhaps some sanctions relief being given to the Iranians, then leave it. Leave it at that for a while, and then you can go back and have that much harder political engagement that is required to sort of have the sort of dialogue U.S. and Iran eventually will have to have to resolve the many differences they have. But right now, and I think it's a really important point, the politics in Tehran and Washington is not such that you can engage politically on a deeper level. There's so much mistrust. But that doesn't mean that can't happen down the road. For now, end the war, if you will, have some kind of ceasefire, and then create the conditions where you can have that much more meaningful, serious political dialogue, as I said, further down the road.
1: Alex Vatanka joining us. Thank you very much for your time.
0: Thank you.
1: Saudi Arabia says its air defences intercepted an aerial attack coming from Iraq. Drones targeted the capital Riyadh as well as oil facilities in the eastern province. The Saudi Defence Ministry says the drones were launched by Iran-backed armed groups in Iraq. Yusuf Mori reports from Yemen's capital, Sana'a.
2: Tensions are continuing to rise between Saudi Arabia and Yemen's Ansar Allah Houthi government after the Ansar Allah Armed Forces spokesperson Yahya Sari' issued a statement earlier announcing that they carried out drone attacks that targeted Saudi oil transport infrastructure in eastern Saudi Arabia and also in the Red Sea port of Yanbu'. And at the same time, however, Saudi Arabia issued a statement announcing that they have intercepted a swarm of drone attacks that were incoming from Iraq that targeted also the eastern parts of Saudi Arabia, the eastern oil field facilities, and also oil fields in the capital, Riyadh. What we know for sure is that the Yemeni group has been persistent in its attacks targeting Saudi Aramco oil infrastructure over the past couple of days, and we've seen them target the port of Jazan, areas in Jazan, and now they seem to be focusing their drone and ballistic missile attacks on Saudi Arabia's eastern oil fields. These oil fields and the oil pipelines, known as the Petro pipeline, stretches 1,200 kilometers from Saudi Arabia's eastern oil fields to the Red Sea port of Yanbu', which then transports or exports the oil worldwide. So the Yemeni group has mentioned their main target will be Saudi Aramco oil infrastructure, and that this is in response for Saudi Arabia's attacks on Sana'a International Airport, Saudi Arabia's attacks on the island of Kamaran, and the latest Saudi attack, which targeted, according to the Ansar Allah Houthis, telecommunications centers in the province of Hudaydah. Experts have been warning throughout the entire week that tensions will continue to rise, and now with the reports from Saudi Arabia that they also sustained attacks from Iraqi factions, it's an indication of where this regional conflict could be heading in.
1: The UN High Commissioner for Human Rights says his office has recorded violations of international law by Israel in Lebanon, and some cases may amount to war crimes. Volker Türk made the comments during a two-day visit to Lebanon. Lebanon's army accuses Israel of breaching the terms of an agreement to withdraw its troops from occupied territory. It says Israel is obstructing its efforts to provide security and control in the south. The US brokered agreement doesn't have a timetable for full Israeli withdrawal, and Hezbollah hasn't endorsed the deal. Earlier, Al Jazeera spoke to the UN High Commissioner, who said violations have been committed on both sides and that victims need justice.
3: I think one thing is very clear. I have at the moment an assessment mission that we have dispatched as agreed with the government of Lebanon. And the idea is to look at violations of serious violations of international humanitarian law by all parties to the conflict. And that's incredibly important, not least for truth telling, but also for documenting and bringing evidence and giving voice to the victims. I mean, that's for us extremely important because they need to be able to tell their stories. We need to be able to validate what they're telling us, and we need to say that international law applies. And in particular, the fundamental principles of precaution, of distinction and proportionality. What I've done, I went to a residential building, multi-story building, for example, in a very densely populated area in Beirut, and I talked to people who survived the attack, because the building was destroyed, and family members of those who got killed. And what I sensed is the principles of distinction, precaution, and proportionality were absolutely not respected in this case. And that really needs to be brought to light. We need to tell the truth about this, and we need to bring the human side of conflict into the spotlight.
1: Israel has launched a new wave of strikes across Gaza, killing 3 Palestinians and injuring more than 15 others. One person was killed when an Israeli drone hit a group of people in Jabalia al-Balad. And in 2 locations south of Deir al-Balah, separate attacks killed 2 people. Israeli settlers have attacked the Bedouin community of Abu Faza near Ramallah in the occupied West Bank. It's the latest in a wave of assaults against Palestinian communities. At the same time, the Israeli military has been raiding Palestinian villages, carrying out mass arrests and demolishing homes. And with Israel's parliamentary election scheduled for October, Palestinians say they only expect the attacks to escalate. Nida Ibrahim reports.
4: The occupied West Bank is on fire. Here, many warn a breaking point is coming. Israeli settler attacks and military raids are intensifying, and Palestinians say they've been left vulnerable and have nowhere to turn for protection.
5: These flames broke out after Israeli forces raided a UN training center near occupied East Jerusalem on Monday. They fired tear gas and locked students and staff inside. Israeli authorities have threatened to close and take over the center. The military's offensive extends across the occupied West Bank from raids and arrests to demolitions. In Nablus, a siege complicates life and sometimes puts an end to it. This ambulance was carrying a pregnant woman to hospital, but Israeli troops stopped it at a checkpoint and made the driver turn off the engine, which was powering life-saving equipment inside. The mother went into labor and delivered in the ambulance. The baby did not survive.
6: I tried to explain that the woman was bleeding and might be losing the pregnancy, but the soldiers pointed their weapons at us and told us to get into the car. We weren't allowed to turn the engine back on.
5: Several women have had to give birth in makeshift hospitals or near checkpoints in the past few days, Palestinian health officials say. One woman was asked to walk through a military checkpoint while she was in labor. Israeli settlers have also been ramping up their attacks. On Sunday, they set fire to a quarry near Kfar Malik village and assaulted a worker there. They've continued cutting main water lines to villages in and around Ramallah. Different villages, different attacks, one pattern. Israeli settlers call it revenge. Palestinians say the aggressor is obvious, and they're almost never held accountable. Ahead of Israeli elections planned for October, Palestinians also say they're worried the battle to win votes will be waged at their expense. Nida Ibrahim, Al Jazeera, Occupied West Bank, Palestine.
1: Israeli Prime Minister Benjamin Netanyahu will meet President Donald Trump in Washington on Tuesday. Ahead of the meeting, hundreds of former senior Israeli military officials have written a joint letter to the US president. They want him to press Netanyahu to curb the violence in the occupied West Bank. They wrote, "Unless arrested swiftly and decisively, escalating violence in the West Bank is posed to ignite the region and carry severe ramifications for both Israeli security and US regional interests. It is our professional judgment that no one but you, Mr. President, can avert this calamity." Noor Oder is on the outskirts of Ramallah in the occupied West Bank with more.
7: 600, in fact, figures from the security establishment, from the defense establishment, and from the diplomatic corps in Israel have penned a letter to warn the American president against the Israeli government's agenda of expanding illegal settlements, of encouraging the land grab by Israeli settlers, and They say that this threatens the security of Israel. It threatens the American President Donald Trump's agenda to expand the so-called Abraham Accords, whereby Israel signs peace agreements and normalizes relations.

0: with Arab countries that it never had any war with, and effectively bypasses the Palestinian issue. All of that really in an attempt to influence the White House to put the brakes on what they see as a very dangerous escalation. This does align with a lot of the warnings that we've seen and monitored from the Israeli defense establishment against the Israeli settlers really taking on the initiative, calling the shots on behalf of the Israeli army and putting even Israeli soldiers in harm's way.
1: Firefighters in France and Spain are racing to contain major blazes before temperatures rise again. More than 300,000 people have been forced to evacuate across the two countries. French President Emmanuel Macron has been in the country's southwest to assess the damage from the wildfires. He met emergency crews, residents and local officials in Bordeaux. Charlie Angela reports.
2: From the air, vast areas of southwestern France burning, advancing on the city of Bordeaux. On the ground, through thick smoke, firefighters are working with farmers attempting to contain flames in the Gironde region, which they say are still not under control. Moving between fire sites, we spoke to one firefighter about their efforts.
3: Farmers and foresters are bringing us water. Foresters are also helping the military to create fire breaks. Everyone is mobilized. We're seizing this weather to maximize our chances of bringing the fire under control.
2: The scale of what they're up against and the fire, authorities saying, is behaving unpredictably.
4: This fire has a life of its own. It benefits both from the climatic conditions and from the nature of these forests, giving it completely erratic behavior. It's difficult to control. It's already burned more than 40,000 hectares.
2: These are some of the thousands of people who fled, leaving homes, businesses and livelihoods, now in temporary shelters, hoping they will have something to return to. Across the border in Spain, similar scenes. 77,000 hectares burnt so far across Madrid, Toledo and Avila. Thousands more have had to flee, some with little warning.
5: As we were leaving, the smoke was already coming in and ash was falling. We ended up packing almost in the dark. We got here in a hurry. Thankfully, my daughter and nephew helped me gather everything.
2: Now they wait, unsure when they can go home or what they will find when they do. Wildfires west of Madrid slowed overnight, but Monday and Tuesday will be decisive. From Wednesday, temperatures will increase. Across both countries, the plan. Use the lull, hold the flames before the heat returns. Charlie Angela, Al Jazeera.
1: Heavy rains have triggered floods and destroyed hundreds of homes in eastern Pakistan. People in Punjab are using boats to escape the rising floodwaters. At least 107 people have been killed, with more than half the deaths caused by collapsing homes and roofs. More than 340 others were injured. Forecasters expect more heavy rain in the next few days. In the UK, the first human trial of a vaccine for treating the current strain of Ebola in eastern DRC has begun. The study's being run by a team at Oxford University. A small trial's also due to begin in Uganda and will be followed by a larger one in Democratic Republic of Congo. The first person to receive the vaccine was a British man who says he wanted to help after seeing news reports of the Ebola outbreak. Drone strikes launched by the paramilitary rapid support forces in Sudan have rocked the city of Al Obeid. The dawn attack hit a lawyers' association and a bank. The RSF has surrounded the city with troops in recent months as it battles government forces. More than half a million people are living under siege-like conditions there. Meanwhile, the Sudanese army says it's regained full control of the major highway that links the capital Khartoum with Al Obeid. Lina Abu Akleh explains the significance of the highway and what it means for the army.
6: After more than 3 years, Sudan's army says it has seized the Sadarat highway from the rapid support forces. The military captured the road in a two-day battle. The 350-kilometer road stretches from Khartoum, the capital, to Al Obeid, which has been under siege by the RSF. Fighting has also spilled into parts of the North Kurdistan state in what's being described as their biggest offensive against the paramilitary group in months. So what's the significance of this highway? Its capture will not only help Sudan's military move troops, weapons, and supplies, it would also help the army block the RSF from taking full control of Al-Ubayyid. The highway is also a lifeline for civilians. Hundreds of thousands of people are trapped in Al-Ubayyid. The camps shown here are home to those forced to flee the fighting. And the UN has been warning the situation could potentially become a humanitarian catastrophe. If the army is able to fully reopen the route, it could allow aid agencies to bring in food and medical supplies once again. The Sudanese army has also said it recaptured several towns between Khartoum and Al-Ubayyid. If it can consolidate those gains, then it could begin to weaken the RSS control of parts of Sudan.
1: Still ahead on Al Jazeera, a string of deadly shootings raises questions over ICE's recruitment, vetting, and wider crackdown on immigration. That's coming up on This Is America.
7: In its exploration of how mass violence can escalate into genocide, Al Jazeera Untangled continues with the persecution of Myanmar's Rohingya people.
8: They were made aliens on their own native land.
9: The burning of the villages was to remove evidence that Rohingya had ever lived there.
10: The Rohingya had no future in Myanmar. That constitutes genocide.
7: Myanmar, the Rohingya genocide on Al Jazeera.
11: The latest news as it breaks.
12: Trump wants to review a concrete Lebanese plan to decommission Hezbollah's massive arsenal.
11: With detailed coverage.
13: Prime Minister Andy Burnham says he will reindustrialize Britain, nationalize its utilities, decentralize power, and above all, he says, bring back hope.
11: From around the world.
14: The entrance to this metro station collapsed when a missile struck nearby. Many people were sheltering inside.

0: You're watching Al Jazeera. A reminder of our top stories this hour. US President Donald Trump says talks with Iran are progressing and he's hopeful they'll lead to an agreement. Iran says it's continuing to exchange messages with Washington through intermediaries. The UN High Commissioner for Human Rights says his office has recorded violations of international law by Israel in Lebanon and some cases may amount to war crimes. In the occupied West Bank, the Israeli military has been demolishing Palestinian homes. In the village of Nilin, it says it's targeting houses built without permits. Rights groups accuse Israel of trying to occupy more land. Time to hand over now to Alex Marquardt and the team in Washington for This Is America.
1: This is America, where ICE is under intense scrutiny for killing two people across two different states in recent weeks. And there are allegations of abuse inside their detention centers, allegations they strongly deny. President Trump marching forward with mass deportations. He campaigned on going after hardened criminals, but enforcement has looked very different. I'll have more on that coming up, but first, to Alex Marquardt in our D.C. studio.
2: Thank you, Eva. The Immigration and Customs Enforcement Agency, known as ICE, is at the forefront of Donald Trump's crackdown on undocumented migrants in this country. The agency has been backed by billions of dollars in additional funding and a recruitment drive that has added 12,000 officers in just the past year. But after a spate of deadly violence, it is also facing new levels of criticism and scrutiny, with accusations that its agents are not being properly vetted or trained after shootings where those who were killed were not the targets of operations.
3: This is a perfect storm that unfortunately has led to the killing of people across the country. We've invited ICE and they refuse. We've invited DHS and they refuse. We invited the FBI and they refuse. Our federal authorities have refused to come forward. And so we are here to hold them accountable.
2: That was after a recent shooting in Houston, Texas. There have been 23 ICE shootings across 11 states, as well as the capital, Washington, D.C., since Donald Trump came into office of January last year. Minnesota, Maine, Texas, and Illinois have all seen fatal ICE shootings. Most recently, Joan Sebastian Guerrero in Maine was killed on Monday, July 13th. Lorenzo Salgado Araujo was killed in Houston, Texas on July 7th during a traffic stop. Renee Good and Alex Peretti were both anti-ICE protesters. They were killed in January in Minneapolis. Silverio Villegas Gonzalez was killed in Illinois in September of last year. Ruben Ray Martinez was killed on South Padre Island in Texas in March of 2025. In all but one of these shootings, the victims were in a vehicle pulled over by ICE in a traffic stop. Those shootings have led to calls for widespread review of the federal agency ICE and an examination of hiring practices. Our chief U.S. correspondent, Alan Fisher, reports.
4: Donald Trump likes ICE and the job they're doing in getting undocumented migrants out of America.
5: They shouldn't be here. I'm getting them out.
4: 350,000 people in the first part of 2026, according to official figures, fueled by a multi-billion dollar budget passed by Congress to supersize ICE.
6: Attention law enforcement.
4: It brought an unprecedented hiring drive.
6: Join ICE and help us catch the worst of the worst.
7: 220,000 people applied for the posts, attracted by some of the benefits. A $50,000 signing on fee. No college education required. It used to be you had to be between 21 and 40 to work for ICE. That simply became anyone over the age of 18.
8: But you can't be any geek off the street. Got to be handy with the steel if you know what I mean, earn your keep.
4: But the speed in putting many of them on the street has led to questions about training, temperament, and tactics. Two recent high-profile fatal shootings haven't helped. One in Maine and one in Texas, both during attempted traffic stops.
7: The latest shootings brought new calls for more of these to be deployed, body cameras. The idea that one member of every team would have one, and the idea has a big supporter in Donald Trump's border czar.
9: I want the American people to see what that ICE officer sees when he takes action. And I think it's going to help ICE with the false media that's out there about it.
4: Immigration was a huge driver for Trump's 2024 election win.
10: I say deport all illegals. We need to. We have to. We have absolutely no choice.
11: What happened to taking the drug dealers down? Not innocent people. That's not what you said, President Trump.
4: But a new poll reveals melting support for ICE. 48% of Americans want it abolished. 56% thinks it uses too much force. 54% of Americans disapprove of the president's handling of immigration, making a key issue a possible political liability with midterm elections racing closer. Alan Fisher, Al Jazeera, Washington.
2: For more, I want to bring in Jessica Vaughn, who is the Director of Policy Studies for the Center for Immigration Studies, and Deborah Fleischaker, who is the former acting chief of staff at ICE. Thank you both for joining me today. I want to start with the most recent news, these two shootings in Houston, Texas, and in Maine. And the border czar, Tom Homan, he did a flurry of press over the weekend. Here's a little bit more of what he had to say about the vetting of some of the ICE agents. Take a listen.
9: There are several things under review, right? The training is under review. And I know that the acting ICE director now, David Venturellis, has added additional training, because I'm one that supports. You can't ever have too much training. You know, when I was ICE director several years ago, I evaluated training. It's something law enforcement does all the time. So I wouldn't say now that we're evaluating some additional training that mistakes were made. We'll see. It's all being reviewed. We'll see where it lies.
2: So in the case of the Maine shooting, the ICE officer was found to have had a long history of violence and instability. And we heard Tom Homan there saying that if these allegations were true, that the officer, David Bruyette, shouldn't have gotten past vetting. So, Deborah, how did he get through?
0: Well, I think the Trump administration has reduced the requirements. I mean, I think that they've, in a rush to bring on 10,000 additional agents, they have reduced the requirements to get in. They have moved more quickly, and they have reduced training, which they're now, in the wake of mistakes, looking to potentially reverse. I think that it's the clear sort of outcome of a rush for numbers, right? When the goal is arrests and deportations, regardless of how you get them, you're going to make mistakes. And what we see here is the unfortunate consequence of those mistakes. I think vetting is a really easy way to make sure that you're bringing the right people, that you're entrusting the right people with a badge and a gun. I mean, that is a really solemn responsibility that the government has, and it has to get that right. And unfortunately, here it seems like it didn't.
2: When you look at this one individual, and I get that this is one case in Maine, but there are widespread concerns. But this officer, he had struggled with mental instability since he was a child, attacking, threatening his exes, looking for fights, allegations of racism. Jessica, how widespread do you think what Deborah is describing is in terms of undertrained officers, especially when the administration is asking them to do so much in a very intense environment?
12: Well, obviously, we'll find out in the investigation into this incident, but I don't. I think this is clearly an anomaly. This is not routine when cases like this happen. We have to remember, though, that first of all, this is happening in the wake of a four-year border crisis and an unprecedented period of illegal immigration and criminal actors taking advantage of our open immigration system for years. And ICE had to respond to this crisis and is, and we have to be careful. Anytime you have to hire a lot of officers for law enforcement in a short period of time, there's the risk that some hires may have been inappropriate, but that's why it's important to take a step back, take a look at this incident, see where corrections can be made so that ICE can keep up with this mission. But we also have to remember, I cannot ever remember a time when there has been so much risk for ICE officers and agents operating on the street with so much resistance, with people being riled up by rhetoric from political leaders who are opposed to the current policies, and an unprecedented number of attacks on not only ICE officers, but also threats to their family. So they're operating in a very toxic environment and a risky environment, and we need to look at how best to keep those officers safe also. And of course, in Houston and in Maine, it appears that in these situations, they believe the officers believe that they were in danger. And, you know, again, we'll have to see what the investigation says, but that's contributing to this very difficult environment that they're working in.
2: But obviously, there are two sides to that. I mean, do you see no responsibility from them in terms of fostering some of that environment, going into these American cities, perhaps without any kind of an identification, with masks on, you know, picking Americans up off the streets as well? It does seem that there is some responsibility there.
12: Well, remember, ICE would much rather make its highest priority arrests, which are criminals and people who are a threat to public safety, they'd much rather do that in the jails. But in some of these places, there are sanctuary policies that prevent local law enforcement agencies from allowing ICE to take people directly from local custody. Now, ICE has to operate much more frequently on the streets, looking for people who've been released by sanctuary policies or who have been in the country a long time and are ignoring removal orders. So they are out in the community much more than they have been in the past and much more than they would like to be, frankly. They don't want to be chasing down vehicles. They'd much rather take someone who's in a jail. But that's simply not possible in the many sanctuary jurisdictions.
2: Deb, how do you see that tension between the federal government and the localities?
13: I think we need to go back for 1 minute. I don't think we can say, look at how hard their job is, and not go to the point that you initially made, which is that they've created the conditions that people have responded to. So I do think we need to focus on the fact that, sure, ICE does have a hard job. ICE has already always had a hard job. ICE has a harder job now because of the indiscriminate enforcement that we've been witnessing all around the country. As it relates to cities, sanctuary cities, or otherwise, look, I don't know of a single place that doesn't provide information that ICE has access to. Different states and jurisdictions and localities have different rules about when ICE can go into the prisons and jails and when they can't, but everyone shares information with ICE. ICE is aware of everyone who is undocumented in prisons and jails around the country. ICE can get that information. ICE has access to it. I will say, I agree with Jessica here on the point that it is easier for ICE to be picking people up from prisons and jails. I wish they would focus on that. I wish they would focus on getting the bad guys, as they said they were going to, instead of doing what we're all witnessing, what we've all seen, and what the majority of the country has recoiled from.
2: Of course, this has become an extremely polarizing, extremely political issue. Nearly 200 Democrats in Congress have written a letter expressing concern over ICE's tactics. They said, quote, both of these incidents, that's in Texas and in Maine, have created enormous fear and outrage in the community and raise serious concerns about the safety of community members, regardless of immigration status. And quote, far too many Americans and non-citizens alike are dead as a result of DHS's reckless actions, and wrote, there must be accountability and independent investigations. Jessica, are there any reforms that you see that needs to take place here, or just a tightening up of some of these operations? Because so much of it, so many of them have gotten out of hand, and it's all across the country.
12: Well, I would like ICE to take a look at its practices for when they are operating at large, you know, particularly around vehicle stops. Clearly, they need to take a look at that, that and use of force. I think hot pursuit policies always have to be carefully evaluated. And, you know, I'm against illegal immigration as much as anybody, but I think, you know, we have to be careful in hot pursuit situations so that people aren't hurt. You know, these are immigration violations. You can get people another time. You don't need to put people at risk. I think there's great public support for ICE's mission and for enforcement to continue at a very vigorous pace, particularly enforcement against that fraction of people who are here illegally who are committing other crimes. Again, I would like to see some of the sanctuary jurisdictions, and actually there are some that don't share any information with ICE, and ICE does not know where every illegal alien who's been arrested is because sometimes they have not had encounters with DHS before. And that's a, you know, when you consider there were 9 million gotaways who entered under the Biden administration, that's an important consideration. But so, I really do think that the problem of sanctuaries is a big one that ICE needs to address, and that, frankly, state and local leaders need to take a look at their policies also to see what they can do to try to defuse the situation and help ICE out.
2: In terms of the popularity of ICE, I mean, these immigration tactics have become quite unpopular. And obviously, this was a subject that Donald Trump was a big part of his victory back in 2024. There's a 55% disapproval. That's according to Reuters. ICE is viewed unfavorably, 61-36%. That's according to Marquette polling. Deborah, has enforcement gone further than the public wants?
13: I think undoubtedly. I think all of the public polling shows that, right? I think that Donald Trump and his administration promised that they were going to go after the bad guys. And I think people expected that that's what they were going to see, robust and vigorous efforts to get the people who had committed serious crimes in this country. What we're seeing is not that. And they have been completely unwilling to put in place guardrails, even the ones that Jessica says that she supports, right? Like, I think that's wonderful. I'm so glad you support those things. But I'll give you another example. Look at body-worn cameras. Under the Biden administration, while I was at ICE, we put in place a body-worn camera policy, and we started sending body-worn cameras around the country so that officers would have them on their person. It was a pilot program. We were getting them out as we had the money. Well, ICE has been given huge amounts of money. They have not prioritized that. They pulled the program back at the beginning of the Trump

0: administration. But the Boston field office, which covers Maine, which is where one of those shootings happened, they were provided body-worn cameras. Why weren't they wearing them? Body-worn cameras provide us with the ability to know what happened and conduct appropriate oversight and ensure that problems, if they happen, we can intervene and try to make sure they don't happen again.
1: And that's something that Tom Homan said this weekend should be prevalent across the country. Why hasn't that happened, Jessica?
2: I don't know. I do know that some of the money for this was only recently made available by Congress because of the government shutdown, the shutdown of DHS and ICE. But ICE leadership, Tom Homan, supports the use of body cams.
1: But clearly,
2: they're
1: not going to
2: make everything perfect, but they are helpful. I think most law enforcement officers support them as well. So, I think going forward, we're going to see a lot more of that. But don't expect it to solve all these problems for sure.
1: Another troubling aspect that we've seen is actually in the detention centers. Once the people have been detained, we have seen rising deaths in detention facilities. Human Rights Watch and the ACLU have accused ICE of serious abuse at Camp East Montana. That's in El Paso, Texas. They are alleging that the ICE agency, these are allegations rather, that ICE strongly denies. Al Jazeera's Eva McKent has this story.
3: In cities across the U.S., furious protesters have taken to the streets against ICE. Now, a new report shifting attention to what advocates say happens after immigrants enter federal custody. Human Rights Watch and the American Civil Liberties Union accuse ICE of widespread abuse inside Camp East Montana in El Paso, Texas, at Fort Bliss. That's a former Japanese-American internment camp. It's the country's largest immigration detention center. The nearly 100-page report relies on interviews with dozens of current and former detainees, attorneys, family members, and advocates. Researchers allege detainees endured physical abuse, substandard medical care, prolonged isolation, and barriers to communicating with attorneys. One detainee described the facility saying, "This place is a graveyard of living people." Another told investigators, "The guards beat us. When one person speaks up for themselves, they take it out on all of us. It doesn't matter if you haven't done anything wrong. They beat you just for insisting on getting your rights. Food or medicine when you don't get it." The report comes as the Trump administration continues to defend its broader immigration strategy, pointing to low levels of border crossings and maintaining ICE officers are operating in a dangerous environment.
4: I've done this since 1984. My concern is I think a lot of the rhetoric that you see every day, especially in sanctuary cities and at these protests that resist. Members of Congress saying ICE isn't a real law enforcement agency.
3: Democrats say the allegations reinforce concerns they've raised for months about oversight of these facilities.
5: They're getting substandard food. They're not getting the medical that they need. This place needs to be shut down.
3: As greater enforcement of ICE grows louder, this new report is only expected to intensify the national debate over immigration enforcement and if the federal government is doing enough to protect the rights of people in its custody. ICE rejects the report's conclusions. In a statement to Al Jazeera, the agency says, "No detainees are being beaten or abused." The agency says those in custody have access to food, medical care, legal counsel, and communication with family members. Since Camp East Montana opened last year, three detainees have died in detention. Eva McKend, Al Jazeera, Washington.
1: So some 22 people who died in ICE custody this year. There were 33 last year, the most in two decades. Deborah, is there any accountability for this?
0: Well, unfortunately, there's really limited accountability. I mean, the Trump administration has killed the oversight agencies that would normally have investigated incidents in detention facilities. The Office for Civil Rights and Civil Liberties and the Office of the Immigration Detention Ombudsman were both internal DHS offices that conducted oversight to try and make sure that conditions were appropriate. And they are now largely killed, I mean, in everything but name. And I guess OIDO, the detention ombudsman, is actually killed, has been killed at this point. I'll say this, like, detention is difficult to do well, and therefore it has to be done very carefully and very thoughtfully. I've been responsible for running immigration detention as the chief of staff of ICE. I've been responsible for overseeing it in the Office for Civil Rights. What we

0: expansion units in up to 14 new locations?
1: No, I don't think it's being done too quickly. I think there's a great need for more immigration detention space to be able to address the huge problem.
0: But can you do that well at the same time as you do it?
1: I think so. ICE has decades of experience with, ICE and its predecessor agency have a lot of experience with this, with the standards. And of course, every death needs to be investigated. But it is possible to do this at a greater scale. And also, though, I would say that this shows the importance of getting people to comply voluntarily with immigration laws. And if you are here illegally, don't take the risk of being potentially subject to detention and removal. If you know you don't have a path to lawful status, then it's best if people go home on their own. That's the most humane solution, ultimately. The goal is not to arrest and remove everyone who's here illegally. The goal is to get people to voluntarily comply with the law.
0: But the guy who was killed in Maine was here legally. He had a social security card. He was clearly arrested because the officer attempted to detain him because there was some kind of suspicion. But Deborah, following that, DHS said that they would stop traffic stops because they were leading to these deaths. The president quickly reversed that. Should that have stayed in place?
2: Of course it should have stayed in place. I mean, Secretary Mullen, who was in charge of the department, agreed that they should stop traffic stops. President Trump and Stephen Miller decided that, again, the numbers, the enforcement numbers, the quotas were more important than the safety of the people who they were enforcing against. That's not the way that we should be doing this. There is a role for immigration enforcement. I believe that there should be some immigration enforcement, but it has to be done carefully, and there has to be the respect for both the lives and health and safety of the officers and for the people they enforce against. And what we're doing now, what we see now, isn't that.
0: Jessica, I want to give you a chance to respond to a question that I asked Deborah just a moment ago, because the figures do show that the way that the administration has approached this in general and ICE in particular are unpopular on balance. Do you agree with that? Do you contest those numbers in terms of the overall feeling in the country?
1: Well, I think that the country is polarized. There are many people who are very supportive of what is happening in terms of immigration enforcement and want to see more of it and for it not to be restricted to only people who've committed serious crimes, but also to people who do not go home on their own, even though they know that they're here illegally and they've been ordered removed and they haven't complied with it. And I think there are some people who simply don't agree and who think that we should legalize this population. But it really doesn't mean much to have immigration laws if we're not going to enforce them. And it's not fair to legal immigrants to allow people to get away with ignoring immigration laws. So I do think overall the public is in favor of immigration enforcement. They don't particularly want to see it happening on their TV screen every night.
0: Right.
1: But they want to have an immigration system with integrity.
0: Well, certainly when you listen to Tom Homan over the weekend, he acknowledges that there are issues. To what extent he will actually address those and the agencies will, obviously remains to be seen. Jessica Vaughn, Deborah Fleischaker, thank you both for joining me on this very difficult and important subject. Appreciate it. I'm Alex Marquardt, handing back to Al Jazeera's global headquarters in Doha.
3: Thanks, Alex. We'll see you tomorrow for another edition of This Is America. That's 1830 GMT or 2:30 p.m. Eastern if you're here in the United States. See you then.
4: When the U.S. forces captured Venezuelan President Nicolas Maduro, his supporters took to the streets amidst a wave of uncertainty. Through the eyes of a political street artist, social volunteers, and with rare access to a militia sworn to protect the country's revolutionary values, People in Power explores how they are adapting with their president still in U.S. custody. After Maduro on Al Jazeera.
5: There are police here who are saying that they just want to keep the peace, but they still

0: a lot of anger. And people there are not afraid of tear gas. We have seen some using tear gas.
1: That Rwanda across the border. The commanders here say their role is to make sure that Goma is protected.
2: This camp was supposed to be temporary. Now there are more than 200,000 Sudanese refugees.
3: 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Go healthy with Taiwan.

0: Hello, I'm Anna Burns-Francis. This is the News Hour live from Doha, coming up in the next 60 minutes.
1: Right now, there are very friendly negotiations going on.
0: Renewed hopes for a diplomatic end to the Iran war. Donald Trump says the United States is in talks with Tehran right now. The UN human rights chief tells Al Jazeera his office has recorded Israeli violations in Lebanon, and some may amount to war crimes. Also ahead this hour, France and Spain race to contain wildfires with warnings the temperature may rise again in coming days. Plus,
2: for nearly 3 years, humanitarian aid has prevented hundreds of thousands of people in Gaza from starving to death. Now, with funding under pressure, that lifeline is at risk. I'm Tariq Abu Azzoum, and I'll have that story coming up.
0: Donald Trump says the United States is having very friendly talks with Iran, adding he's hopeful they'll lead to an agreement. The US president made the comments as he headed to Michigan for a campaign rally. He signalled he wants a swift outcome and suggested he's not prepared for prolonged negotiations.
1: And we're talking right now. You know, they wanted to talk. Their people said, please don't drop, don't shoot last night, the night before, two nights. Don't do it. You know, we're having good talks. So we'll see what happens. I think there's a good chance that something could happen. And if it does, good. If it doesn't, we go back to doing what we were doing 2 days ago.
0: Our chief US correspondent, Alan Fisher, joins us now from the White House. Alan, the president indicating he is keen to get a deal done. Did he offer any information, though, as to what that might look like?
3: Back to really strong military action if he doesn't get a deal. That's what he's threatening. He has, of course, threatened that in the past, including threatening to wipe an entire civilization off the face of the earth. There is a consensus in Washington that Donald Trump would like to see a deal being done, doesn't want to return to the attacks that we've seen over the last 13 days. And there's some issues with that as well. Now, we know that a lot of men, ships, aircraft have all been moved into the region over the last 13 days. But people will tell you here that they've run out effectively of targets, that there's a stalemate, that Iran hasn't moved its position after the bombing of the last 13 or 14 days and isn't likely to, even with a renewed campaign. And then if you look at the amount of bombs, missiles, materiel that the United States used, particularly in the early part of the war, there are those here in Washington who will tell you that they haven't been able to replace that. Now, Donald Trump says there's absolutely no problem, that they could carry out an extended campaign. It would be intense. It would be much broader than has been going on over the last 13 days. But it seems for the time being, he's willing to give the possibility of talks leading to a negotiation, leading to a peace deal. Give that air. Give

0: give it space, give it time. But as always, there is the threat that the United States could go back to war.
1: Yeah, maybe giving it a chance for good reason, given the unpopularity of the war with the American public. What's the message he's been selling his voters then ahead of midterm elections?
0: Well, he doesn't shy away from talking about the war. He says it's been a huge success, says that Iran's military has almost been wiped out, that their drone capacity has almost been wiped out, that their missile program is all but gone. That despite the fact we've seen many of those things being used in attacks against United States bases across the Middle East and also United States allies as well. But he believes that the economic message is what's going to resonate with voters. He says that the inflation rate has come down the fastest in the last month than it has in the previous 6 years. That's absolutely right. That prices will start to stabilize, that the price of oil will start to come down. And he says all of this will happen when they get a peace deal with Iran. He believes that this was a war worth fighting. He believes that America did the right thing. He said he didn't do it with one eye on the midterms. This was all about making sure Iran would never have a nuclear weapon. The problem is a lot of voters are looking at the midterms. They see the war as a major issue, and Donald Trump will be hoping that it will go away between now and those midterms at the beginning of November.
1: All right, thank you, Alan. That's Alan Fisher, our chief US correspondent, joining us from the White House. Earlier, Iran said it was continuing to exchange messages with Washington through intermediaries, 3 days into a pause in airstrikes across the Gulf. Tehran says the Trump administration's struggling to find a way out of the four-month-long conflict. Foreign Ministry spokesperson Ismail Baghaei said the US wouldn't determine when the conflict ends.
2: America thought Iran would collapse in 3 days and will surrender now after months. America is now stuck in this place and they are proud of the crimes, which means they are stuck and they are struggling. The Americans are struggling in their current situation. They have caused this. They have done this and now they are stuck. We in Iran, we don't care about the worries of America. What is important for us is the Iranian national interest.
1: Al Jazeera's Toheed Asadi has more from the Iranian capital of Tehran.
3: Iran is not going to allow the United States to determine the timing of peace or war. This is perhaps the most important sentence from the spokesperson for the Ministry of Foreign Affairs weekly press conference. And also we know that it comes within a context that Iran is trying to send a mixed message, a two-sided one, based upon which the country is saying that there is full preparation for confrontational scenarios on the horizon. And on that, we've got it from the army of the country saying that in case of any attack by the United States, there are going to be more crushing and stronger retaliations. Meanwhile, the country is saying that the doors for diplomacy are neither open nor closed, but rather ajar. And on that regard, they also said that they haven't requested any talks with the United States, but the mediated negotiation and mediated communication is still underway, seeing the role of Qataris, Pakistanis, and other regional players in that regard. We know that the country is trying to practice a sort of cautiously calibrated pragmatism impacted by a cloud of mistrust regarding any rapprochement towards the United States. And also in that regard, we know that it's oscillating between the rhetoric of war and the rhetoric of peace. And last but not the least, we know that the situation is marked by three important characteristics. First, the ambiguity, because this is not just for the first time that they are talking about hopes about diplomacy, specifically seeing the statements coming from the US President Donald Trump. B, it's the breakable nature of the situation. We know that for the past nights, we didn't see that much of exchange of fire in this brittle ceasefire currently in place. But also, we know that there is a potentiality for a new round of escalation. And C factor, and that is the complicated nature of issues. We know that, speaking of diplomacy, there are a lot of points of contention when it comes to the nuclear dossier of the country, when it comes to the sanctions, when it comes to war reparations, and when it comes to the Strait of Hormuz, perhaps one of the most important controversial issues between the two sides. And on that, Iran is putting emphasis that it's going to maintain a level of control and authority over the Strait of Hormuz. And perhaps this is one of perhaps the most controversial issues, as the country is also saying that any passage

0: through the trajectory of this geostrategically significant choke point should be coordinated with the Iranian side, A, and should be within the trajectory defined by the Iranians, which is quite close to the Iranian borders, another sign of control and authority that Iran is trying to implement pertaining to the strait at this time. I can say at the end of the day, what remains the name of the game is uncertainty. Toyed Asadi, Al Jazeera, Tehran.
1: Saudi Arabia has condemned a drone attack launched at the country from Iran-backed groups in Iraq. The attack, which was intercepted, targeted the capital Riyadh as well as oil facilities in the eastern province. The foreign ministry says it reaffirms its right to respond to the aggression. It also called on Iraq to take all necessary measures to prevent further attacks. Yusuf Mori reports from Yemen's capital, Sana'a.
2: Tensions are continuing to rise between Saudi Arabia and Yemen's Ansarullah Houthi government after the Ansarullah Armed Forces spokesperson Yahya Sari' issued a statement earlier announcing that they carried out drone attacks that targeted Saudi oil transport infrastructure in eastern Saudi Arabia and also in the Red Sea port of Yanbu'. And at the same time, however, Saudi Arabia issued a statement announcing that they have intercepted a swarm of drone attacks that were incoming from Iraq that targeted also the eastern parts of Saudi Arabia, the eastern oil field facilities, and also oil fields in the capital, Riyadh. What we know for sure is that the Yemeni group has been persistent in its attacks targeting Saudi Aramco oil infrastructure over the past couple of days, and we've seen them target the port of Jazan, areas in Jazan, and now they seem to be focusing their drone and ballistic missile attacks on Saudi Arabia's eastern oil fields. These oil fields and the oil pipelines, known as the Petro pipeline, stretches 1,200 kilometers from Saudi Arabia's eastern oil fields to the Red Sea port of Yanbu', which then transports or exports the oil worldwide. So the Yemeni group has mentioned their main target will be Saudi Aramco oil infrastructure, and that this is in response for Saudi Arabia's attacks on Sana'a International Airport, Saudi Arabia's attacks on the island of Kamaran, and the latest Saudi attack, which targeted, according to the Ansarullah Houthis, telecommunication centers in the province of Hudaydah. Experts have been warning throughout the entire week that tensions will continue to rise, and now with the reports from Saudi Arabia that they also sustained attacks from Iraqi factions, it's an indication of where this regional conflict could be heading in.
1: All right, joining us now is Alex Fatanka. He's a senior fellow with the Middle East Institute and specializes in Middle Eastern regional security affairs. He's joining us from Washington. Alex, thank you very much for your time. Can we talk about this report from Saudi Arabia that it was under attack from Iran-backed groups in Iraq? Will a deal between the US and Iran on the basis of the talks that have just started, will that be enough to quell what we are seeing as this uptick in violence and broader regional conflicts?
3: Anna, it's great to be back with you. Look, it could be the case that peace between Iran and the United States, if you can call it that, as unlikely that is to happen in the short term, but just say it did happen, it could have a positive ramification for the situation with the Houthis in Yemen and perhaps making them stop their attacks on energy infrastructure in Saudi Arabia or threats to close the Bab al-Mandab for Saudi vessels or other vessels in the future. That could be the case, but I think really important, Anna, to point out that we shouldn't exaggerate how much of a control Tehran or the Iranians have over the Houthis. It's really important for us to recognize that the Houthi movement in Yemen, it's a movement, an independent movement. They do have common interests at times with it that overlap with the Islamic Republic's regional agenda, but not necessarily always. So I am, for one, not convinced as of right now that this, what is happening with the Houthis and the recent days of attacks, is essentially at the behest of the Iranians, or where the Houthis have come to that conclusion themselves, that it's a good time for them to flex muscle, to force the Saudis to give them concessions. As we know, the Houthi-Saudi

0: sort of tense diplomatic relations needed to be sort of, if you will, they needed a way out. I mean, the Houthis basically have been trying to get themselves off that Saudi blockade for some time, and maybe this is how one way for them to try and to force Saudi Arabia to lift the blockade on them.
1: Yeah, and perhaps there is an element that while there are other things happening in the region, now is the time to make this move. Do you see then that when we look just at the talks that are being discussed at the moment between the US and Iran, who there do you think has the most motivation to sit down around the table and actually get a deal done, the US or Iran?
0: I think both of them recognize that they're in a lose-lose situation. But very quickly, I just want to point out the idea that the diplomatic process moving forward, where we have Iran and the U.S. Sort of having a broad conversation that includes, for example, Iran's relationship with the Houthis, I think that is pushing it. I think what is much more realistic to happen, if we're looking for a concrete set of results, is a narrower focus in terms of what needs to be done, and that is on the Strait of Hormuz. That is not on Bab al-Mandeb. That's a separate issue. I'm not sure if the Americans, the Iranians, can get themselves to sort of agree on regional files, including the Houthis. What U.S. and Iran can do is to, you know, in exchange for concessions to one another, United States lift the blockades on Iranian ports, the Iranians come to some kind of a, you know, agreement with Oman and obviously the international community about ways that the maritime traffic can go back to normal. That, I think, is much more realistic. A narrow focus on the Strait of Hormuz and the concessions that U.S. has to give to Iran for that to happen. If there is a political process going forward where there's trust and the two sides can agree and sort of, you know, push the conversation into a deeper level involving, for example, Iran's relations with some of these militant groups, whether it's the Houthis, the Hashd-e-Shaabi in Iraq, or Hezbollah in Lebanon, that could happen, but that's not going to happen in the short term. It requires a lot more political trust than we have right now.
1: Isn't there a problem, though, Alex, in that we had a discussion about the Strait of Hormuz as part of the MOU, but it wasn't worded well enough? It was open to misinterpretation. It was open to allegations of being deliberately misinterpreted by either side. Do you really think the Strait of Hormuz can be agreed upon, that a protocol or a way of treating that waterway can be agreed upon in this next round of discussions, whenever they happen?
0: Yeah, no, Anna, I couldn't agree more with you. I think the 14 points that were agreed upon 17th of June in Islamabad, I mean, as I've been saying on your program before, it was so vague in so many ways that both parties left the agreement thinking they had achieved something very different than the other party had thought had just happened. So you need a focus, you need less in terms of focused document. Perhaps 14 points is way too ambitious. Just narrow it down to a number of key issues that both sides care about. Because, look, end of the day, they both recognize they're in a lose-lose equation. So both Washington and Tehran, they don't need to love one another to recognize that this is not good for either of them, certainly not good for the region. So I think a narrow focus, a return to another MOU version 2.0 that is much less ambitious, you know, doesn't, for example, bring the situation in Lebanon to it. That is how I can see the diplomatic process moving forward. And again, I think listening to Donald Trump, the American president, and Iranian leaders, this seems to be an indication that that might just be one way forward, at least in the short term. But as I said before, Anna, the bigger conversation between Washington and Tehran eventually needs to happen at some point. I don't know under which conditions, but it will need to happen. But my point is, right now is not the time for that. We just don't have the trust, the space. So smaller baby steps forward is more realistic than anything else at this point.
1: Alex Fatanka joining us from Washington, D.C. Thank you very much. Israeli Prime Minister Benjamin Netanyahu's on his way to the United States. He's expected to meet President Donald Trump in Washington on Tuesday. They previously met last February, just weeks before launching the war in Iran. Netanyahu says he'll discuss the conflict with Trump.
2: We will discuss all the issues on the agenda, first and foremost, Iran. Our objective is, of course, to protect our security while also expanding the circle of peace around us.
1: But ahead of that meeting, hundreds of former senior Israeli military officials have written a joint letter to the US president. They want him to press Netanyahu to curb violence in the occupied West Bank. In the letter, they wrote, unless arrested swiftly and decisively, escalating violence in the West Bank is posed to ignite in the region and carries severe ramifications for both Israeli security and US regional interests. It's our professional judgment that no one but you, Mr. President, can avert this calamity. Noor Oder has more on that letter from Ramallah.
3: 600, in fact, figures from the security establishment, from the defense establishment, and from the diplomatic corps in Israel have penned a letter to warn the American president against the Israeli government's agenda of expanding illegal settlements, of encouraging the land grab by Israeli settlers. And they say that this threatens the security of Israel. It threatens the American president, Donald Trump's agenda to expand the so-called Abraham Accords, whereby Israel signs peace agreements and normalizes relations with Arab countries that it never had any war with, and effectively bypasses the Palestinian issue. All of that really in an attempt to influence the White House to put the brakes on what they see as a very dangerous escalation. This does align with a lot of the warnings that we've seen and monitored from the Israeli defense establishment against the Israeli settlers really taking on the initiative, calling the shots on behalf of the Israeli army and putting even Israeli soldiers in harm's way.
1: Israeli settlers have attacked the Bedouin community of Abu Faza near Ramallah in the occupied West Bank. It's the latest in a wave of assaults against Palestinian communities. At the same time, the Israeli military's been raiding Palestinian villages, carrying out mass arrests and demolishing homes. And with Israel's parliamentary elections set for October, Palestinians say they only expect the violence to escalate. Nida Ibrahim reports.
4: The occupied West Bank is on fire. Here, many warn a breaking point is coming. Israeli settler attacks and military raids are intensifying, and Palestinians say they've been left vulnerable and have nowhere to turn for protection.
5: These flames broke out after Israeli forces raided a UN training center near occupied East Jerusalem on Monday. They fired tear gas and locked students and staff inside. Israeli authorities have threatened to close and take over the center. The military's offensive extends across the occupied West Bank from raids and arrests to demolitions. In Nablus, a siege complicates life and sometimes puts an end to it. This ambulance was carrying a pregnant woman to hospital, but Israeli troops stopped it at a checkpoint and made the driver turn off the engine, which was powering life-saving equipment inside. The mother went into labor and delivered in the ambulance. The baby did not survive.
6: I tried to explain that the woman was bleeding and might be losing the pregnancy, but the soldiers pointed their weapons at us and told us to get into the car. We weren't allowed to turn the engine back on.
5: Several women have had to give birth in makeshift hospitals or near checkpoints in the past few days, Palestinian health officials say. One woman was asked to walk through a military checkpoint while she was in labor. Israeli settlers have also been ramping up their attacks. On Sunday, they set fire to a quarry near Kfar Malik village and assaulted a worker there. They've continued cutting main water lines to villages in and around Ramallah. Different villages, different attacks, one pattern. Israeli settlers call it revenge. Palestinians say the aggressor is obvious, and they're almost never held accountable. Ahead of Israeli elections planned for October, Palestinians also say they're worried the battle to win votes will be waged at their expense. Nida Ibrahim, Al Jazeera, Occupied West Bank, Palestine.
1: The UN High Commissioner for Human Rights says his office has documented violations of international law by Israel in Lebanon. Volker Turk says some of the cases may amount to war crimes. He made the comments during a two-day visit to Lebanon. Lebanon's military accuses Israel of breaching the terms of an agreement to withdraw its troops from occupied territory. It says Israel is blocking the army's efforts to restore security and control in the south. The US-brokered agreement sets no timeline for a full Israeli withdrawal. And Hezbollah has not endorsed the deal. Earlier, my colleague Rob Matheson spoke to the UN High Commissioner.

0: Volker Türk says violations have been committed on both sides and victims need justice.
1: I think one thing is very clear. I have at the moment an assessment mission that we have dispatched as agreed with the government of Lebanon. And the idea is to look at violations of serious violations of international humanitarian law by all parties to the conflict. And that's incredibly important, not least for truth-telling, but also for documenting and bringing evidence and giving voice to the victims. I mean, that's, for us, extremely important because they need to be able to tell their stories. We need to be able to validate what they're telling us, and we need to say that international law applies. And in particular, the fundamental principles of precaution, of distinction, and proportionality. When I went to a residential building, multi-story building, for example, in a very densely populated area in Beirut, and I talked to people who survived the attack, because the building was destroyed, and family members of those who got killed. And what I sensed is the principles of distinction, precaution, and proportionality were absolutely not respected in this case. And that really needs to be brought to light. We need to tell the truth about this, and we need to bring the human side of conflict into the spotlight, which also means, yes, there are issues around accountability because people should not get away with the commission of crimes.
2: It's not just about the impact, of course, on the Lebanese people, is it? It's also about the impact on staff from the United Nations themselves, because workers from the United Nations have been targeted or caught up in this violence as well. Just talk to us about the kind of concerns that you have when United Nations staff members are being dragged into a conflict like this when their primary goal is to try to protect people.
1: I mean, I've been working for the United Nations for the past 35 years. Over the last few years, I've never imagined that we would end up in a situation where in Gaza, in Yemen, in Lebanon, our colleagues are killed not only once or twice, but frankly, in a way that is totally unfathomable. And I mean, we had, as you know, many hundreds of colleagues killed in Gaza. We had a lot of UN UNIFIL personnel killed in southern Lebanon. My own staff, who have been monitoring the situation over the last 2 years, are telling me how exhausted and traumatized they are. I have 8 colleagues. We have over 74 colleagues currently detained in Yemen under totally fabricated charges against international law. So I think there is indeed a case to be made for the protection not only of UN staff, but all of those who work on humanitarian activities and for human rights. There needs to be much more respect for the work that we are doing, because we are doing it impartially and we are doing it with best conscience in order to serve people all around the world. But that needs to be respected by everyone.
2: One could argue, of course, that that acknowledgement of the respect that UN workers and aid workers and anybody else who's trying to operate in these environments already existed, that those considerations should already be there. And yet we have seen the action that you have just been describing. How comfortable does it make you to know that there is still a possibility that despite the best intentions of carrying out investigations like yours, despite pulling together the evidence, that this kind of situation is going to be repeated?
1: I do think that the majority of people around the world care about not only our work, but also about the truth coming out. And that's what we are counting on, because we need to tell the truth and we need to keep telling it and we need to point out that international law, that nobody is above international law, and there are no exceptions to it. And I do believe that the vast majority of people all around the world care exactly about those things. And that's our strongest ally in all of this.
0: Firefighters in France and Spain are racing to contain major blazes before temperatures rise again. More than 300,000 people have been forced to evacuate across the two countries. French President Emmanuel Macron is in the country's southwest to assess the damage. He's meeting emergency crews, residents and local officials in Bordeaux. Firefighters continue to battle the blazes as hot, dry weather fuels their spread. Forecasters are warning temperatures will climb again in the coming days. Charlie Angelo reports.
3: From the air, vast areas of southwestern France burning, advancing on the city of Bordeaux. On the ground, through thick smoke, firefighters are working with farmers attempting to contain flames in the Gironde region, which they say are still not under control. Moving between fire sites, we spoke to one firefighter about their efforts.
4: Farmers and foresters are bringing us water. Foresters are also helping the military to create fire breaks. Everyone is mobilized. We're seizing this weather to maximize our chances of bringing the fire under control.
3: The scale of what they're up against and the fire, authorities saying, is behaving unpredictably.
5: This fire has a life of its own. It benefits both from the climatic conditions and from the nature of these forests, giving it completely erratic behavior. It's difficult to control. It's already burned more than 40,000 hectares.
3: These are some of the thousands of people who fled, leaving homes, businesses and livelihoods, now in temporary shelters, hoping they will have something to return to. Across the border in Spain, similar scenes. 77,000 hectares burnt so far across Madrid, Toledo and Avila. Thousands more have had to flee, some with little warning.
6: As we were leaving, the smoke was already coming in and ash was falling. We ended up packing almost in the dark. We got here in a hurry. Thankfully, my daughter and nephew helped me gather everything.
3: Now they wait, unsure when they can go home or what they will find when they do. Wildfires west of Madrid slowed overnight, but Monday and Tuesday will be decisive. From Wednesday, temperatures will increase. Across both countries, the plan: use the lull, hold the flames before the heat returns. Charlie Angela, Al Jazeera.
0: Still ahead on Al Jazeera. Sudan's army says it's regained full control of a major highway. We'll tell you what it means for the ongoing conflict with the paramilitary rapid support forces. And calls for accountability for ICE operations after a string of deadly shootings raises questions about the Trump administration's crackdown on undocumented migrants.
7: Frank assessments.
8: We've heard the President of the United States say that the U.S. has wiped out the entire Iranian Navy, and yet they attack ships seemingly at will.
7: Critical debate.
9: Would you reserve the same condemnation for a state that is found of committing genocide?
10: I don't believe it's committed genocide.
9: So they're all wrong, sir? Including physicians for human rights in Israel? They're all wrong?
7: Informed opinions.
11: There is the sense that the international community has turned its back on Gaza, that Gaza is being deliberately disappeared.
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12: Hearing the facts.
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12: Understanding the reality.
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12: With the latest global news and insightful documentaries, Al Jazeera's teams across the world bring you closer to the heart of the story.

0: You're watching Al Jazeera, a reminder of our top stories this hour. Donald Trump says the US is having very friendly talks with Iran, adding he's hopeful they'll lead to an agreement. He's signalled he wants a swift outcome and suggested he's not prepared for prolonged negotiations. The UN High Commissioner for Human Rights says his office has documented violations of international law by Israel in Lebanon, some of which may amount to war crimes. It comes as Lebanon's military accuses Israel of breaching the terms of their agreement to withdraw troops from occupied territory. And firefighters in France and Spain are racing to contain major blazes before temperatures begin to rise again. More than 300,000 people have been forced to evacuate across the two countries. Israel has launched a new wave of strikes across Gaza. Three Palestinians were killed and more than 15 injured. One person was killed when an Israeli drone struck a group of people in Jabalia al-Balad in northern Gaza. In two separate attacks south of Deir al-Balah, two more people were killed. Thousands of families in Gaza depend entirely on humanitarian aid. Israeli attacks have destroyed farmland and businesses, leaving many people without any way to earn a living. Tariq Abu Azoum visited central Gaza, where he met families relying on aid to survive.
1: Everything this family will eat in the coming days fits into this box. Samah Al-Absi has eight children. Her husband was killed in an Israeli attack. She calculates every handful, every portion, not to determine how much to cook, but how much must be left for tomorrow.
2: I depend entirely on aid. I don't buy anything from the market because I can't afford to. If the aid stopped, famine would return. If my children go to bed hungry, they can't sleep through the night.
1: A few streets away, 15-year-old Othman is also counting, unpacking the things he hopes to sell today. He should be in a classroom, but his father was killed during the war, so Othman supports his mother and younger siblings.
3: We survive mainly by relying on soup kitchens. If those services were to stop, our suffering would only deepen.
1: The shops and markets are open. Food is available, but many can't afford it. One family has lost a provider, another a childhood. Now both are waiting for the same delivery, for help to fill the gaps left by war.
4: Israel's war has already taken homes, jobs and livelihoods for most of people in Gaza. Humanitarian aid is the last safety net. If that disappears too, the struggle will no longer be to rebuild lives. It will simply be to stay alive. Tariq Abu Azoum, Al Jazeera, Deir al-Balah, Palestine.
0: Drone strikes by Sudan's paramilitary rapid support forces have hit the city of El Obeid. The dawn attack hit civilian buildings. The RSF has surrounded the city in recent months as it battles government forces. More than 500,000 people are living under siege-like conditions there. The UN's warning of a humanitarian catastrophe in the city. Meanwhile, the Sudanese army says it's regained full control of the main highway linking the capital Khartoum with El Obeid. Lina Abu Akleh explains why the road is strategically important and what its recapture means for the army.
5: After more than 3 years, Sudan's army says it has seized the Sadarat highway from the rapid support forces. The military captured the road in a two-day battle. The 350-kilometer road stretches from Khartoum, the capital, to El Obeid, which has been under siege by the RSF. Fighting has also spilled into parts of the North Kordofan state in what's being described as their biggest offensive against the paramilitary group in months. So what's the significance of this highway? Its capture will not only help Sudan's military move troops, weapons, and supplies, it would also help the army block the RSF from taking full control of El Obeid. The highway is also a lifeline for civilians. Hundreds of thousands of people are trapped in El Obeid. The camps shown here are home to those forced to flee the fighting. And the UN has been warning the situation could potentially become a humanitarian catastrophe. If the army is able to fully reopen the route, it could allow aid agencies to bring in food and medical supplies once again. The Sudanese army has also said it recaptured several towns between Khartoum and Al-Obayid. If it can consolidate those gains, then it could begin to weaken the RSF's control of parts of Sudan.
0: In the UK, the first human trial of a vaccine for treating the current strain of Ebola in Eastern Democratic Republic of Congo has begun. The study's being run by a team at Oxford University. A small trial's also due to begin in Uganda and will be followed by a larger one in DRC. The disease has killed more than 1,400 people in eastern DRC. There have been at least 3,200 confirmed cases. The World Health Organization says nearly 90% of all infections have been reported in the northeastern province of Ituri. Catherine Soy was recently in Bunia, the epicentre of the outbreak, and has this update from the Kenyan capital, Nairobi.
6: I've been speaking to people in Bunia, people I interacted with when I was there recently, and they are very worried about this situation. But one of them, communication directors of Red Cross, says that you have to look at it in different ways. For example, right now, perhaps the reason why we are seeing this increase is because there's a lot of awareness going on. We are seeing people who are now going to treatment centers. Previously, communities were hiding and burying their loved ones secretly. The reason why the disease is spreading so fast is because it took such a long time for it to be detected. So everybody's trying to play catch up. And now the things are more complicated because we are now we have two additional provinces that are affected. So the challenges are many. For example, we know that there's a doctor's strike. Government doctors are saying that they are not being paid. They have not been paid, so they have downed their tools. So that's a problem. We also have a funding gap as well. Health workers, the people who are trying to help us, saying that they need more money to contain this situation. Where in Bunia, the epicenter, we have rebel groups, we have 1.3 million IDPs. So we're not just talking about a health emergency, we are also talking about a humanitarian crisis. Catherine Soy, Al Jazeera, Nairobi.
0: Russia says it struck Ukrainian ports housing fuel and storage facilities in the city of Odessa. Moscow says the storage tanks were intended for the Ukrainian army. Earlier this month, the Ukrainian Navy said at least 10 people were killed in a Russian strike on a ship in Odessa. Ukraine says the region's come under near daily attacks. At least one person's been killed and two injured in Russian strikes in the Ukrainian city of Zaporizhia. Authorities say a high-rise building and several residences were hit in the attacks. The Ukrainian Air Force says Russia launched 147 drone strikes overnight. Meanwhile, Ukrainian attacks in the Russian city of Rostov-on-Don have killed at least two people. The regional governor says five people were injured, two of them in critical condition. Falling drone debris caused several fires at locations. The UK's new Prime Minister, Andy Burnham, has reaffirmed Britain's support for Ukraine. He's hosted President Volodymyr Zelensky at a naval base in England. Burnham announced the UK will hand over technology to block Russian detection of drones.
7: Vladimir, you are the first leader I have welcomed in person since taking office. And that is no accident. It is intended to send a very clear message. We are with Ukraine 100%. I am personally with you 100%, Mr. President, and I will honour every commitment this country has made to Ukraine in full.
0: The war in Iran and lack of refinery capacity has driven up fuel prices in the Netherlands to historically high levels. Dutch care workers, fishermen and people from low-income groups are particularly affected. Stef Vassen reports from Rotterdam.
8: I'm on the road with maternity nurse Bianca Fink, who has no other choice than to use her car when a baby is born here in Rotterdam, so her costs really have gone up.
9: before I spent like less than 100 euros to fuel the fuel tank. And now it's like above 100 euros, 110 or something. And yeah, you feel it at the end of the month. The babies are not waiting for the fuel to drop, actually. So yeah, we just continue working with the love that we have.
10: To cut costs, the Organization for Maternity Nurses has called on members to limit their work area, something Bianca says is unrealistic.
11: A recent agreement with Dutch employers to increase work travel allowance is not always enough to compensate for this.
10: Researchers found that high fuel prices have led to more income inequality. People with low income spend twice as much on transportation costs, 17% of their salary, compared to average earners who spend 9.7% on their income, and high income groups spending 6.9%.
11: The Netherlands not only has high excise taxes on fuel, refinery costs have also gone through the roof. This is the largest oil refinery in Europe here in Rotterdam, where crude oil, now mainly coming from the United States, is processed into petrol, diesel and kerosene. And these costs have now more than doubled. They account for much of the price for a liter of petrol. Before the war in Iran, it was 10%. Now it's 25%.
10: One of the reasons is a lack of refineries. One third of oil refineries in Europe have closed in the past 15 years, like this one, which after 60 years was closed last year. The reason is a lack of profit because of expensive environment regulations and a drive for clean energy. Also, Ukraine's recent attacks on Russian refineries have driven up energy costs. Motorists in the Netherlands have urged the government to reduce its fuel tax.
12: It's ridiculous, actually, because it's pretty much unaffordable now to drive a car or a motorcycle. So I have a motorcycle and a car, so it gets really expensive.
10: While oil prices have gone down in the past few days, prices at the pump have yet to follow. So if they can, people in the Netherlands choose to ride their bicycle instead. Step Fasten, Al Jazeera, Rotterdam.
0: In the US, the Immigration and Customs Enforcement Agency, or ICE, is at the forefront of Donald Trump's crackdown on undocumented migrants. But after a spate of deadly violence, it's also facing new levels of criticism and scrutiny. There are accusations its agents are not being properly vetted or trained following shootings where those killed were not the target of operations. Al Jazeera's chief US correspondent Alan Fisher reports.
13: Donald Trump likes ICE and the job they're doing in getting undocumented migrants out of America.
14: They shouldn't be here. I'm getting them out.
13: 350,000 people in the first part of 2026, according to official figures, fueled by a multi-billion dollar budget passed by Congress to supersize ICE.
15: Leave me alone!
16: Attention law enforcement.
13: It brought an unprecedented hiring drive.
16: Join ICE and help us catch the worst of the worst.
17: 220,000 people applied for the posts, attracted by some of the benefits. A $50,000 signing on fee. No college education required. It used to be you had to be between 21 and 40 to work for ICE. That simply became anyone over the age of 18.
18: But you can't be any geek off the street. Gotta be handy with the steel if you know what I mean, earn your keep.
13: But the speed in putting many of them on the street has led to questions about training, temperament and tactics. Two recent high-profile fatal shootings haven't helped. One in Maine and one in Texas, both during attempted traffic stops.
17: The latest shootings brought new calls for more of these to be deployed. Body cameras, the idea that one member of every team would have one, and the idea has a big supporter in Donald Trump's border czar.
19: I want the American people to see what that ICE officer sees when he takes action. And I think it's going to help ICE with the false media that's out there about it.
13: Immigration was a huge driver for Trump's 2024 election win.
20: I say deport all illegals. We need to. We have to. We have absolutely no choice.
21: What happened to taking the drug dealers down? Not innocent people. That's not what you said, President Trump.
13: But a new poll reveals melting support for ICE. 48% of Americans want it abolished, 56% thinks it uses too much force, 54% of Americans disapprove of the president's handling of immigration.
22: ICE has abused it!
13: making a key issue a possible political liability, with midterm elections racing closer. Alan Fisher, Al Jazeera, Washington.
0: Former Honduran President Juan Orlando Hernandez has returned home after Donald Trump pardoned him in December. 4 years ago, he was extradited to the US on drug trafficking charges and sentenced to 45 years in prison. His supporters are celebrating his release, but not everyone in Honduras is happy he's back. John Holman reports.
2: 4 years ago, Honduran ex-president Juan Orlando Hernandez left his country in disgrace, extradited to the US on charges of drug trafficking. Now he's back, triumphant, after a presidential pardon from Donald Trump last December, who said that Hernandez had been treated very harshly and unfairly in what he described as a Biden administration setup. A brief prayer on the tarmac with his family and a rally with his supporters.
15: This is not only a vindication for Juan Orlando and his family, but also a vindication for my beloved Honduran people who have suffered so much.
2: Awaiting him still are corruption charges in his homeland, but now under a new president from his own party.
22: Because it was a political maneuver from the former government. But actually, at this point, the other people who are related in that trial, most of them, they already got the charges dismissed. So I hope it's going to be the same for us because all the legal grounds say so.
2: Hernandez was Honduran president from 2014 to 2022. U.S. prosecutors accused him of facilitating the trafficking of hundreds of thousands of kilos of cocaine into the U.S. They said he bragged that he'd stuffed the drugs right up the noses of the gringos. He was sentenced to 45 years in prison. After President Trump freed him, critics point out that he'd handled Nicolas Maduro of Venezuela, another autocratic president accused of drug trafficking, very differently, swooping into Venezuela to capture him and detaining him in the US. Maduro is from the left, Hernandez from the right. Some legal experts believe that eventually his case will be dismissed in Honduras too. For his supporters, that's justice being done. For many others who cheered his extradition, it's a huge step backwards for a country in which impunity is already rife. John Holman, Al Jazeera.
0: Still ahead on Al Jazeera. Protesters in the Philippines take to the streets against the country's ties with the US as the president delivers his State of the Nation speech. And we have a report on how power outages in Afghanistan are undermining its industry and healthcare.
23: In its exploration of how mass violence can escalate into genocide, Al Jazeera Untangled continues with the persecution of Myanmar's Rohingya people.
24: They were made aliens on their own native land.
25: The burning of the villages was to remove evidence that Rohingya had ever lived there.
26: The Rohingya had no future in Myanmar. That constitutes genocide.
23: Myanmar, the Rohingya genocide on Al Jazeera.
27: And they've echoed the call of many of the hostage families. The time is running out. We need our Prime Minister to accept any deal fast.
28: Some 500 to 600,000 people were living here when Israel issued its first unprecedented, all-encompassing evacuation order.
29: The vehicle was hit once by a rocket. He got out, tried to run away, ran in that direction, and three more rockets eventually killed him just beyond those fire engines.

0: Philippines, President Ferdinand Marcos Jr. has delivered his annual State of the Nation address. Ahead of the speech, demonstrators gathered outside the House of Representatives. They're protesting the high cost of living and corruption. Some held up a giant figure of the US President, Donald Trump, reflecting growing anger at the government's close links to the US. Barnaby Lowe reports from the protests in Manila.
1: Thousands of protesters gathered outside the House of Representatives of the Philippines, where President Ferdinand Marcos Jr. delivered his annual State of the Nation address. They say they're not happy with his performance, particularly in the past 12 months after Marcos himself revealed that politicians and public works officials have been taking billions of dollars in kickbacks from funds that were meant for flood control projects. Since then, only a handful of opposition senators and mid-level public works officials have been jailed. But in his speech, Marcos named his cousin, former Speaker of the House, Martin Romualdez, as one of his allies soon to be charged.
2: I am not the president of my family and my friends. I am the president of the Philippines, and my duty is to my fellow Filipinos.
1: Marcos has been accused of targeting his political opponents, particularly Vice President Sara Duterte and her allies. Duterte has been impeached and is on trial, but protesters here say both camps need to be held accountable.
3: This is one issue where it doesn't matter if you are a Duterte supporter or a Marcos supporter, because we all got screwed by these corrupt officials.
1: But Marcos, son of a former Philippine president who is alleged to have stolen billions of dollars from government

0: billion dollars for our ongoing response to the impact of the Iran war, and part of that comes from money we recovered from corrupt officials.
1: Well, these protesters are depressed. They say cash handouts and fuel subsidies are just stopgap measures. They want the government to cut taxes on fuel and other basic commodities, and for the government to limit the ability of oil companies to dictate fuel prices. Barton Below, Al Jazeera, Manila.
2: Heavy rains have triggered floods across eastern Pakistan, destroying hundreds of homes. In Punjab, people are using boats to escape the rising floodwaters. At least 107 people have been killed, with more than half the deaths caused by collapsing homes and roofs. Forecasters are warning more heavy rain is expected in the coming days. People in Afghanistan are facing continual power shortages, and they're getting worse. The country relies on imported electricity, but that supply drops during summer months. Many parts of the capital, Kabul, have only got electricity for around 6 or 7 hours a day. Tony Cheng reports.
3: The summer months bring an added burden to the stretched resources of Totahil Hospital in Jalalabad. Power outages, frequent, unpredictable, and more common as temperatures rise. There is some backup, solar panels providing an alternative power source, but they don't have enough, and switching systems takes time.
4: When the electricity goes out, until the generator starts running, every second is critical for emergency patients. Even those few seconds can create serious problems.
3: Even at times when the power flows, frequent surges damage sensitive medical equipment.
4: A lot of equipment has been damaged by power fluctuations, including lights, ultrasound machines, and many other devices. And the engineers here don't know how to repair them.
3: Afghanistan imports about 80% of its electricity from Uzbekistan, Tajikistan, and Turkmenistan. But the supply isn't reliable and drops sharply in the summer months. About 300 megawatts are produced domestically, mainly from hydroelectric dams. But that meets only about 14% of the demand. Power shortages are also a headache for industry. This steel mill would like to keep the furnaces burning 24 hours a day, but they can't.
5: Right now we receive electricity for only 12 hours, so we can operate only one shift, even though we could run two. The outages and voltage fluctuations also damage our machinery.
3: It's an urgent problem that needs to be addressed.
5: My message to the authorities is to find alternative solutions to this problem. Solar power should be expanded. Coal can also be used to generate electricity, and more dams should be built. These are all possible ways to address the issue.
3: Solar power is an option, a source that's in limitless supply. But the infrastructure costs are substantial, and government funds are scarce. Tony Cheng, Al Jazeera.
2: China's largest chip maker, CXMT, has become the country's most valuable listed company after making its stock market debut on Monday. Shares surged more than 450% on their first day of trading, putting its market capitalization at close to $500 billion. The firm's one of several profiting from the boom in artificial intelligence, but remains smaller than South Korean and US rivals. Right, that's all from me, Anna Burns-Francis. Stay with us. We'll have more news in a moment.
6: Al Jazeera goes undercover to reveal how Western donors evade charity law to provide aid to illegal Israeli settlements.
7: We established our educational non-profit arm that sounds more okay.
8: It's profiting from stolen property.
9: Beyond just charity law and tax law, we're getting into the territory of criminal law and serious financial crime.
10: Good luck. There's no paper trail.
6: Complicit on Al Jazeera.
11: 15 years ago, the Philippines launched one of the world's most ambitious regreening projects.
12: Because it's a lot of money. With that kind of money, we should have doubled our forests.
11: By paying locals to plant and tend millions of trees, they plan to restore forests, cultivate barren land, combat climate change, and reduce poverty. But 101 East reveals how the program has failed to meet most targets.
13: The thing about satellite images is that they don't lie.
11: Failing the Philippines forests on Al Jazeera.
14: For the first time in half a century, the western side of the Parthenon is clear of scaffolding, and its triangular pediment is restored with new marble. Also finished, the temple's northern colonnade, and rising

0: inside those columns, the wall that formed the central room of the temple, which housed a gigantic statue of the goddess Athena.
1: The Parthenon has been through a lot in its 2,500 years. When it was about 700 years old, a fire destroyed its wooden roof. And in the early 1800s, British Lord Elgin removed many of its sculptures, destroying parts of the Parthenon in the process.
0: Archaeologists who work here say this is the most perfect building classical antiquity has produced. It will never be fully reconstructed, and many of the sculptures remain in the British Museum in London. But the restoration aims to give visitors a firm foundation to imagine its original splendor.

0: there. I'm Scott McLean. This is Al Jazeera live from Doha. Coming up.
1: And right now they're talking to us about making a deal. But if we didn't do it tough, there would be no talk.
0: Diplomatic efforts to end the war in Iran gain momentum, but Donald Trump is already hinting he is not prepared for prolonged negotiations. More Israeli raids in the occupied West Bank as former senior Israeli military officials write to the U.S. president urging him to press Benjamin Netanyahu to curb the violence. The U.N. human rights chief tells Al Jazeera his office has recorded Israeli violations in Lebanon and some may amount to war crimes. Also ahead. A race against time. Firefighters in France and Spain are scrambling to contain wildfires, with temperatures expected to rise again in the coming days. Well, Donald Trump says the U.S. is having very friendly talks with Iran, adding he is hopeful those talks will lead to an agreement. Now, speaking at a campaign rally in Michigan, Trump signaled he wants a swift outcome and suggested he is not prepared for prolonged negotiations. Now, Iran has said it was continuing to exchange messages with Washington through intermediaries 3 days into a pause in airstrikes across the region. Tehran said the Trump administration was struggling to find a way out of the 5-month-long conflict. All of this as Israeli Prime Minister Benjamin Netanyahu arrives in Washington for the first time since February. The two leaders are expected to discuss the war on Iran.
1: And we're talking right now. You know, they wanted to talk. Their people said, please don't shoot last night, the night before, 2 nights. Don't do it. You know, we're having good talks. So we'll see what happens. I think there's a good chance that something could happen. And if it does, good. If it doesn't, we go back to doing what we were doing 2 days ago.
2: America thought Iran would collapse in 3 days and will surrender now after months. America is now stuck in this place and they are proud of the crimes, which means they are stuck and they are struggling. The Americans are struggling in their current situation. They have caused this. They have done this and now they are stuck. We in Iran, we don't care about the worries of America. What is important for us is the Iranian national interest.
0: All right, our chief U.S. correspondent Alan Fisher is standing by for us at the White House. So, Alan, I mean, what are the goals of the talks here between the U.S. and the Iranians? I mean, is it to get back to something resembling the memorandum of understanding or something else?
3: Well, the first intention, of course, is to stop the military action we've seen, albeit stopped for the last 3 nights, over 13 days, and to pave the way for the resumption of talks, which would then lead to the agreement beyond the memorandum of understanding to an actual deal. The difficulty, of course, is getting that first step. The United States wants to make sure that the Strait of Hormuz is back open. Iran sees that as something that gives them a great deal of leverage. But the fact that after 13 days of attacks, both sides are talking, there have been no further strikes. But Donald Trump still says, look, if things don't work out, and this doesn't become a deal, we will go back to strong military action. Very strong military action is what he's saying. So that hangs over all of these talks. So it's clear they would like to get to a deal, but it's going to take a lot of work. Remember, when the memorandum of understanding was signed, the intention was there'd be 60 days of talks that could be extended by both sides, and they would hopefully come up with a deal. That clock hasn't even started, so there's still a lot of talking and a lot of time to be spent on trying to get peace.

0: between Iran and the United States.
1: And Alan, as I mentioned earlier, the president is going to be meeting with the Israeli Prime Minister Benjamin Netanyahu on Tuesday. What is likely to be on the agenda here? I mean, what are the issues between the U.S. and Israel that need to get ironed out?
0: Well, you probably can't quite hear, but just the other side of the fence here at the White House is where Benjamin Netanyahu is going to spend the night, in Blair House. It's a very short walk from the front gate here, but already protesters are gathering there to express their anger at Benjamin Netanyahu and what happened during the war in Gaza and also the ongoing war in Iran. At the moment, the meeting between the two men is not expected to be public, but we know Donald Trump, that can change very quickly indeed. What is interesting, of course, is that during the peace talks with Iran, Israel, which was one of the countries that joined with the United States, the only country that joined with the United States in attacking Iran, was not involved in the peace talks. There are many in Israel who believe that the United States should not come close to making a deal. In fact, that they should resume the war. And there's certainly plenty of people in Washington, D.C., who would agree with that. Now, Donald Trump has expressed his frustration with Benjamin Netanyahu, has said several times that he feels he's not seeing the big picture. And sometimes you're not sure whether both men are on the same page or whether they're diametrically opposed to one another. So it'll be interesting to see if we get any readout from either side after that meeting. And of course, there's also the added issue of the United States selling aircraft to Turkey. Benjamin Netanyahu doesn't want that to happen. Donald Trump was asked about it in the last few hours. He said, we'll sell to whoever we want. So could be a very interesting meeting at the White House on Tuesday.
1: Interesting to say the least. All right, our chief U.S. correspondent, Alan Fisher, for us from the White House. Alan, thank you. So that was the view from Washington. Al Jazeera's Tohid Asadi now takes a look at all of this from the Iranian capital, Tehran.
2: Iran is not going to allow the United States to determine the timing of peace or war. This is perhaps the most important sentence from the spokesperson for the Ministry of Foreign Affairs weekly press conference. And also we know that it comes within a context that Iran is trying to send a mixed message, a two-sided one, based upon which the country is saying that there is full preparation for confrontational scenarios on the horizon. And on that, we've got it from the army of the country saying that in case of any attack by the United States, there are going to be more crushing and stronger retaliations. Meanwhile, the country is saying that the doors for diplomacy are neither open nor closed, but rather ajar. And on that regard, they also said that they haven't requested any talks with the United States, but the mediated negotiation and mediated communication is still underway, seeing the role of Qataris, Pakistanis, and other regional players in that regard. We know that the country is trying to practice a sort of cautiously calibrated pragmatism impacted by a cloud of mistrust regarding any rapprochement towards the United States. And also in that regard, we know that it's oscillating between the rhetoric of war and the rhetoric of peace. And last but not the least, we know that the situation is marked by three important characteristics. First, the ambiguity, because this is not just for the first time that they are talking about hopes about diplomacy, specifically seeing the statements coming from the U.S. President Donald Trump. B, it's the breakable nature of the situation. We know that for the past nights, we didn't see that much of exchange of fire in this brittle ceasefire currently in place, but also we know that there is a potentiality for a new round of escalation. And C factor, and that is the complicated nature of issues. We know that, speaking of diplomacy, there are a lot of points of contention when it comes to the nuclear dossier of the country, when it comes to the sanctions, when it comes to war reparations, and when it comes to the Strait of Hormuz, perhaps one of the most important controversial issues between the two sides. And on that, Iran is putting emphasis that it's going to maintain a level of control and authority over the Strait of Hormuz. And perhaps this is one of perhaps the most controversial issues, as the country is also saying that any passage through the trajectory of this geostrategically significant choke point should be coordinated with the Iranian side, A, and should be within the trajectory defined by the Iranians, which is quite close to the Iranian borders, another sign of control and authority that Iran is trying to implement pertaining to the Strait at this time. I can say at the end of the day, what remains the name of the game is uncertainty. Toida Sadi, Al Jazeera, Tehran.
1: Saudi Arabia has condemned a drone attack launched at the country from Iran-backed groups in Iraq. The attack, which was intercepted, targeted the capital, Riyadh, as well as oil facilities in the eastern province. The foreign ministry says it reaffirms its rights to respond to the aggression. It also called on Iraq to take all necessary measures to prevent further attacks. Now, as we mentioned, Benjamin Netanyahu has arrived in Washington for talks with Donald Trump. And ahead of that meeting, hundreds of former senior Israeli military officials have written a joint letter to the U.S. president. They want him to press Netanyahu to curb the violence in the occupied West Bank. So in the letter, they wrote the following: unless arrested swiftly and decisively, escalating violence in the West Bank is posed to ignite the region and carry severe ramifications for both Israeli security and U.S. regional interests. It is our professional judgment that no one but you, Mr. President, can avert this calamity. Nour Odeh has more on that letter now from Ramallah.
3: 600, in fact, figures from the security establishment, from the defense establishment, and from the diplomatic corps in Israel have penned a letter to warn the American president against the Israeli government's agenda of expanding illegal settlements, of encouraging the land grab by Israeli settlers. And they say that this threatens the security of Israel. It threatens the American president Donald Trump's agenda to expand the so-called Abraham Accords, whereby Israel signs peace agreements and normalizes relations with Arab countries that it never had any war with, and effectively bypasses the Palestinian issue. All of that really in an attempt to influence the White House to put the brakes on what they see as a very dangerous escalation. This does align with a lot of the warnings that we've seen and monitored from the Israeli defense establishment against the Israeli settlers really taking on the initiative, calling the shots on behalf of the Israeli army and putting even Israeli soldiers in harm's way.
1: There's been a fresh wave of Israeli military raids across the occupied West Bank. Israeli forces have stormed the towns of Tuku and Doha near Bethlehem following earlier mass arrests. Meanwhile, Israeli settlers have attacked the Bedouin community of Abu Faza near Ramallah. With Israel's parliamentary election set for October, Palestinians say they only expect the violence to escalate. Nida Ibrahim reports.
4: The occupied West Bank is on fire. Here, many warn a breaking point is coming. Israeli settler attacks and military raids are intensifying, and Palestinians say they've been left vulnerable and have nowhere to turn for protection.
5: These flames broke out after Israeli forces raided a UN training center near occupied East Jerusalem on Monday. They fired tear gas and locked students and staff inside. Israeli authorities have threatened to close and take over the center. The military's offensive extends across the occupied West Bank from raids and arrests to demolitions. In Nablus, a siege complicates life and sometimes puts an end to it. This ambulance was carrying a pregnant woman to hospital, but Israeli troops stopped it at a checkpoint and made the driver turn off the engine, which was powering life-saving equipment inside. The mother went into labor and delivered in the ambulance. The baby did not survive.
6: I tried to explain that the woman was bleeding and might be losing the pregnancy, but the soldiers pointed their weapons at us and told us to get into the car. We weren't allowed to turn the engine back on.
5: Several women have had to give birth in makeshift hospitals or near checkpoints in the past few days, Palestinian health officials say. One woman was asked to walk through a military checkpoint while she was in labor. Israeli settlers have also been ramping up their attacks. On Sunday, they set fire to a quarry near Kfar Malik village and assaulted a worker there. They've continued cutting main water lines to villages in and around Ramallah. Different villages, different attacks, one pattern. Israeli settlers call it revenge. Palestinians say the aggressor is obvious, and they're almost never held accountable. Ahead of Israeli elections planned for October, Palestinians also say they're worried the battle to win votes will be waged at their expense. Nida Ibrahim, Al Jazeera, Occupied West Bank, Palestine.
1: UN High Commissioner for Human Rights says his office has documented violations of international law by Israel in Lebanon. Volker Turk says some of those cases may amount to war crimes. He made the comments during a two-day visit to Lebanon. Lebanon's military accuses Israel of breaching the terms of an agreement to withdraw its troops from occupied territory. It says Israel is blocking the army's efforts to restore security and control in the south. The U.S. brokered agreement sets no timeline for a full Israeli withdrawal. Hezbollah has not endorsed the deal. Now, earlier, Al Jazeera spoke to the UN High Commissioner. He says violations have been committed on both sides and that victims need justice.
7: I think one thing is very clear. I have at the moment an assessment mission that we have dispatched as agreed with the government of Lebanon. And the idea is to look at violations of serious violations of international humanitarian law by all parties to the conflict. And that's incredibly important, not least for truth-telling, but also for documenting and bringing evidence and giving voice to the victims. I mean, that's for us extremely important because they need to be able to tell their stories. We need to be able to validate what they're telling us. And we need to say that international law applies. And in particular, the fundamental principles of precaution, of distinction and proportionality. I went to a residential building, multi-story building, for example, in a very densely populated area in Beirut. And I talked to people who survived the attack because the building was destroyed and family members of those who got killed. And what I sensed is the principles of distinction, precaution and proportionality were absolutely not respected in this case. And that really needs to be brought to light. We need to tell the truth about this and we need to bring the human side of conflict into the spotlight.
1: All right, still ahead here on Al Jazeera. Sudan's army says it's regained full control of a major highway. We'll tell you what it means for the ongoing conflict with the paramilitary Rapid Support Forces next.
8: Frank assessments.
9: We've heard the President of the United States say that the U.S. has wiped out the entire Iranian Navy, and yet they attack ships seemingly at will.
8: Critical debate.
10: Would you reserve the same condemnation for a state that is found of committing genocide?
11: I don't believe it's committed genocide.
10: So they're all wrong, sir? Certainly including not. Physicians for human rights Israel? They're all wrong?
8: Informed opinions.
12: There is the sense that the international community has turned its back on Gaza, that Gaza is being deliberately disappeared.
8: Inside story on Al Jazeera.
13: What makes you believe Israel is the primary driver of this conflict rather than Washington?
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8: Tackling the big issues on Al Jazeera.
15: The wait is over! The race is on!
16: It's wonderful to see the thrill of F1 back in Istanbul. Catch it if you can! Catch it, but you can.
17: Excellent work, team.
16: Formula One excitement is back in Istanbul. Don't miss it.

You're watching Al Jazeera, a reminder of our top stories this hour. Donald Trump says the U.S. is having very friendly talks with Iran, adding he's hopeful they'll lead to an agreement. He signaled he wants a swift outcome and suggested he is not prepared for prolonged negotiations. There's been a fresh wave of Israeli military raids across the occupied West Bank. Israeli forces have stormed the towns of Tuku and Doha near Bethlehem following earlier mass arrests. Israeli settlers have attacked the Bedouin community of Abu Fazah near Ramallah. The UN High Commissioner for Human Rights says his office has documented violations of international law by Israel in Lebanon, some of which

0: may amount to war crimes. It comes as Lebanon's military accuses Israel of breaching the terms of their agreement to withdraw troops from occupied territory. All right, let's return to our top story now and bring in Alex Vitanka. He is a senior fellow with the Middle East Institute and specializes in Middle Eastern regional security affairs. And he's in Washington. Alex, thank you so much for being here. The U.S. president says that the Iranians went back to the table or want to talk with him because of the last 2 weeks or so of U.S. bombing on Iran. Do you think that's true?
1: Scott, it's great to be with you. Look, I somehow doubt that's exactly what is happening here. Certainly here in Washington, what we're hearing more is about whether what the U.S. was doing in the course of almost 2 weeks of striking Iran and then dealing with Iranian counterstrikes, whether that was actually productive, whether if it was moving things forward. And the answer here, differing to listening to different American officials and sources, was it wasn't. So there was there's a pause right now, if you will. The Iranians have accepted this pause. The question then, Scott, is whether they can do something with this pause to take it forward. But I somehow don't think the Iranians were ready to throw in the towel just because American military strikes. In fact, the Iranian side has been consistent in saying to the Trump administration, time is on our side. We can absorb more pain than you can, so bring it on. Obviously, it's a very, risky business for Iran to be in, but nonetheless, that's been their approach in recent weeks. I didn't see any major changes, so I think this was more of an American initiative to see if diplomacy can be given another chance.
0: You have the Israeli Prime Minister Benjamin Netanyahu, who is in Washington, staying across the road from the White House tonight at Blair House. He will meet with President Trump tomorrow. What do you think the issues are that need to be ironed out? Even President Trump acknowledged as much today that there are some, some issues between the two of them, however slight.
1: Yeah. So, Scott, that's been true from pretty much the first ceasefire. I mean, the Israelis were not happy with the Trump administration going into that ceasefire on the 7th of April, and they certainly had big questions about the memorandum of understanding from 17th of June. From Israel's point of view, and that's an Israeli point of view that has to be respected, they sit in the world where they sit, so they have a different set of threat perception when it comes to Iran. They want to talk about Iranian missiles. They want to talk about Iran's nuclear program being sort of put in a box, if you will, in ways that will reassure them that they don't have to worry about it. But the Trump administration's counter to that is, there's so much the United States can do militarily unless the U.S. essentially decides to go in and occupy Iran. And this is something as no one really takes seriously. So long answer to what you asked me, but let me give you a short version. I think Prime Minister Netanyahu is probably going to try and probably again sell the idea of regime change in Tehran. I don't think it's going to go down well with President Trump because he doesn't want to do that politically in the United States. This war is hugely unpopular. So it remains to be seen what Prime Minister Netanyahu gets out of his meeting. But let me also say this, Scott. Every time he's come, well, not every time, but a lot of times Prime Minister Netanyahu has come to Washington, we've ended up seeing conflict erupt over Iran. So let's wait and see if it's going to be any different this time around.
0: Alex, I just want to tap into your Iranian expertise. The Iranians have vowed to retaliate against Ukraine for striking a commercial ship in the Caspian Sea. What do you think that kind of retaliation would look like?
1: Well, Iran has to be very careful. Obviously, they're upset. They're saying they're being coming under attack by Ukraine. There are different interpretations why this happened. The Ukrainians will tell you they're trying to stop the flow of arms from Iran to Russia, and they're fighting Russia. They see that as a legitimate target in the Caspian. The Iranians, some Iranian commentary talking about this as being not just a Ukrainian action that should be seen in isolation, but it's part of a larger effort by the United States, by the Western bloc, if you will, to sort of essentially extend the blockade that is now in place on Iranian southern ports in the Gulf and extend that to the Caspian. Because if Iran wants to break that blockade, it would need to find alternative trade routes. And obviously, the north is an option here. So, early days to judge what will happen. A lot of anger expressed by Tehran. But if the Caspian ends up being militarized, this is obviously another layer of complexity to an already very explosive situation in the broader Middle East.
0: Yeah, that is certainly true. All right, Alex Vitanka, I wish we had more time. Appreciate you being here today.

0: sir. Thank you.
1: Thanks, Scott.
0: Well, drone strikes by Sudan's paramilitary rapid support forces have hit the city of El Obeid. The dawn attack hit civilian buildings. The RSF had surrounded the city in recent months as it battles government forces. More than 500,000 people are living under siege-like conditions there. The UN has warned of a humanitarian catastrophe in the city. Meanwhile, the Sudanese army says it's regained full control of the main highway linking the capital Khartoum with El Obeid. Lina Abu Akleh explains why the highway is strategically important and what its recapture means for the army.
2: After more than 3 years, Sudan's army says it has seized the Sadarat Highway from the Rapid Support Forces. The military captured the road in a two-day battle. The 350-kilometer road stretches from Khartoum, the capital, to El Obeid, which has been under siege by the RSF. Fighting has also spilled into parts of the North Kordofan state in what's being described as their biggest offensive against the paramilitary group in months. So what's the significance of this highway? Its capture will not only help Sudan's military move troops, weapons, and supplies, it would also help the army block the RSF from taking full control of El Obeid. The highway is also a lifeline for civilians. Hundreds of thousands of people are trapped in El Obeid. The camps shown here are home to those forced to flee the fighting. And the UN has been warning the situation could potentially become a humanitarian catastrophe. If the army is able to fully reopen the route, it could allow aid agencies to bring in food and medical supplies once again. The Sudanese army has also said it recaptured several towns between Khartoum and El Obeid. If it can consolidate those gains, then it could begin to weaken the RSF's control of parts of Sudan.
0: Well, firefighters in France and Spain are racing to contain major blazes before temperatures rise once again. More than 300,000 people have been forced to evacuate across the two countries. French President Emmanuel Macron is in the country's southwest to assess the damage. He's meeting emergency crews, residents, and local officials in Bordeaux. Firefighters continue to battle the blazes as hot, dry weather fuels their spread. Forecasters warn that temperatures will climb again in the coming days. In a moment, we'll have a report from Charlie Angela, but first, let's hear what the French president had to say.
3: Au moment où je vous parle,
4: as I speak to you, the fire has been contained in Landes region, which is good news. But we are continuing to fight. It has been stabilized. As we say, it remains intense. We must be extremely cautious over the coming hours and days.
5: From the air, vast areas of southwestern France burning, advancing on the city of Bordeaux. On the ground, through thick smoke, firefighters are working with farmers attempting to contain flames in the Gironde region, which they say are still not under control. Moving between fire sites, we spoke to one firefighter about their efforts.
6: Farmers and foresters are bringing us water. Foresters are also helping the military to create fire breaks. Everyone is mobilized. We're seizing this weather to maximize our chances of bringing the fire under control.
5: The scale of what they're up against, and a fire, authorities saying, is behaving unpredictably.
7: This fire has a life of its own. It benefits both from the climatic conditions and from the nature of these forests, giving it completely erratic behaviour. It's difficult to control. It's already burned more than 40,000 hectares.
5: These are some of the thousands of people who fled, leaving homes, businesses and livelihoods, now in temporary shelters hoping they will have something to return to. Across the border in Spain, similar scenes. 77,000 hectares burnt so far across Madrid, Toledo and Avila. Thousands more have had to flee, some with little warning.
8: As we were leaving, the smoke was already coming in and ash was falling. We ended up packing almost in the dark. We got here in a hurry. Thankfully, my daughter and nephew helped me gather everything.
5: Now they wait, unsure when they can go home or what they will find when they do. Wildfires west of Madrid slowed overnight, but Monday and Tuesday will be decisive. From Wednesday, temperatures will increase. Across both countries, the plan: use the lull, hold the flames before the heat returns. Charlie Angela, Al Jazeera.
0: I'm Scott McLean. As always, there is more on our website. It's aljazeera.com. I will be back in a little over 30 minutes from now with the latest on talks between the United States and Iran. And of course, that visit by the Israeli Prime Minister, Inside Story, is next.
1: Al Jazeera goes undercover to reveal how Western donors evade charity law to provide aid to illegal Israeli settlements.
9: We established our educational non-profit arm that sounds more okay-ish.
10: It's profiting from stolen property.
11: Beyond just charity law and tax law, we're getting into the territory of criminal law and serious financial crime.
12: Good luck. There's no paper trail.
1: Complicit on Al Jazeera.
13: Peru is getting its ninth president in 10 years. Keiko Fujimori is taking the reins more than 25 years after her father's polarizing presidency. But the scars of that era still divide Peru. Will her government move beyond his legacy? This is Inside Story.

0: Hello again, I'm James Bayes. It took four attempts over 15 years, but Keiko Fujimori has finally got Peru's top job. She's making history as the first woman to be elected president. Her victory makes Peru the latest in a string of Latin American countries to swing to the right. Fujimori defeated her left-wing rival by a narrow margin, and she'll govern over a divided country. Many people are sceptical she'll be able to unite Peru, as promised, worried that instead she will take after her father. The late former president, Alberto Fujimori, was convicted and imprisoned for human rights abuses and corruption. So, will she reject his legacy, or will his example guide her government? Will Keiko Fujimori become Peru's first leader in years to complete her term, or will her time in office be short-lived? We'll discuss all of this with our guests in a moment, but first this report from Nargis Mobilegi.
1: Peru is swearing in a new president, bringing back the Fujimori family to power. A political dynasty that has shaped Peru for more than 30 years. Keiko Fujimori is the daughter of former president Alberto Fujimori. She became first lady at age 19 after her parents separated. She's had three failed presidential bids since 2011 and has now finally won. Her supporters say she's the leader the country needs to restore order, revive the economy, and tackle rising crime. But her father was convicted of human rights abuses, including extrajudicial killings and kidnappings. And Keiko Fujimori's critics worry she may reimpose the authoritarianism of her father's government. Like the elder Fujimori, she's also faced accusations of corruption, as well as money laundering allegations linked to her election campaigns. She denies any wrongdoing. Fujimori will inherit a deeply divided country. Peru has had nine presidents in the past decade, many brought down by impeachments, resignations and corruption scandals. And Fujimori has been accused of being the architect of much of that instability. She narrowly won the election by fewer than 50,000 votes, but she's promised to unite the country.
2: A new stage begins, a new path, one that must be marked by progress, by peace, by the reconciliation of Peruvians, by restoring trust in our institutions, and by achieving the true inclusion of Peruvians who've historically been left behind and permanently forgotten.
1: Fujimori's election reflects a broader trend across Latin America. Peru joins a growing list of countries with right-wing leaders, including Argentina, El Salvador and Chile. They have sought closer ties with the United States, and so has Fujimori. But China is Peru's biggest trading partner, and Fujimori will need to balance relations with Beijing in any tilt towards Washington, while also managing a fractured society at home. Nargis Mobilegi, Al Jazeera for Inside Story.
0: Well, let's discuss all the issues that have been raised in that report with our panel of guests joining us on today's Inside Story. From Lima, the capital of

0: Peru, we have Jose Ragos, a historian and assistant professor at the Catholic University of Chile. He's also the author of The Fujimori Years. From Andover in Connecticut, Renata Segura, program director for Latin America and the Caribbean at the International Crisis Group. And in London, Christopher Sabatini, director of the Latin America program at Chatham House. Thank you, all three of you, for joining us. Let me start with you, Jose, because you are there in the Peruvian capital. The country gets its first, not female president, but first elected female president. That would be a big story in any country in the world. But in this country, the woman in question is arguably the best known figure in Peruvian politics, who's been a public figure in the country for more than 30 years.
1: Yes, actually, she has a very long career. She started, as you said, as a first lady when she was just 19 years old, and she aligned with her father, and she defended her father, Alberto Fujimori, over the last years until he passed away. But there is not too much enthusiasm here in Peru, but with her being the first woman elected president, because she has a record of having supported the four civilizations in the 90s and not supporting especially women's agenda in the country.
0: Renata, the ninth president in a decade, that's a pretty remarkable indication of instability, extraordinary instability, is it not?
2: Yes, absolutely. By far the biggest instability in this sense in Latin America. And that the core of this instability has been this continuous fight between the executive and Congress. Congress in Peru has this incredible faculty to be able to get rid of the president merely by what they call moral incapacity. So it's a bar that is very low. And if you have a divided Congress, it's very easy to get rid of the president. This is going to be a little bit different with Keiko because she is the first president in recent history that has a bigger coalition supporting her in Congress. So maybe she will be the president that actually finishes her term.
0: But Christopher, she doesn't have a bigger margin of victory, really. It's still incredibly narrow. And one of the figures I was shocked by, one poll said 91% of Peruvians are dissatisfied, completely dissatisfied with democracy.
3: Yeah, Peru has been dealing for a long time, actually since the arrival, the election of her father, Alberto Fujimori, with a collapsed party system. And with that, just declining levels of trust, basement levels in terms of trust in the Congress, trust in the judiciary, and now faith in democracy. And with good reason. And the truth is Keiko Fujimori now for years has been leading this sort of scorched earth campaign from the Congress. And at the time, the Congress was a single chamber Congress. In this election, they've now have two chambers. They've reopened the Senate after a long time, after a constitution that eliminated it. But she's going to face a tough time because for many of the politicians and the political groupings that have sort of felt the brunt of her opposition and her scorched earth policies, this is going to be payback time. So while she has more of a lock on the Congress, she now has basically the president of the Senate is going to be of her party. It's going to be a very fractious delegation within both houses of Congress. And quite frankly, you know, if you look at disapproval ratings, both of the candidates in this election had high disapproval ratings. This was basically what you call the lesser of two evils that many people were voting for.
0: Normally on this programme, I like to look to the future, not to the past. But I think to understand things, we do need to look a little bit more at the man that you've all mentioned, which is her father. Alberto Fujimori served as Peru's president from 1990 to 2000. He introduced free market economic reforms that some say helped stabilise the economy. Fujimori and his government were accused of widespread human rights abuses, including forcibly sterilising indigenous women, kidnappings and extrajudicial killings. Many of those abuses were linked to his government's fight against the Shining Path armed group. In 2000, he fled to Japan in the midst of a corruption scandal and later resigned by fax. 7 years later, he was extradited and convicted of rights abuses and corruption. He was sentenced to 25 years in prison, only to be pardoned. Alberto Fujimori was released shortly before his death in 2024. Jose, it's very interesting looking at his record because it seems some of the country believe that he was a national saviour who got the country out of this deadly insurgency and turned around the economy. The other half of the country believe that he's a dictator convicted of appalling crimes. Is it possible both are true?
1: Actually, yes, and in the summary that you have introduced very well, I mean, there is this narrative that they are trying, that the members of the Fujimorista party, they are trying to present, saying that he was a savior of the country because he arranged the economy after a huge hyperinflation that we had in the 1980s, and actually that he fought back against the Shining Path and other terrorist groups, and that they used that narrative in order to reduce all the opposition, especially in the three last elections that Keiko lost. No, but something happened in the last election where that you had an opposition that couldn't manage that narrative, that it was a more disorganized opposition, so that allowed Keiko Fujimori to win in this fourth election. But actually, if you ask to the people who voted for Fujimori, they are going to repeat this narrative that he saved the country, that he arranged economy, and that his daughter is going to do the same for the country in the next years. No?
0: And Renata, she's certainly not distancing herself from her father in any way. She went to his grave on election day. It's worth reminding our viewers that she became the first lady after the collapse of her parents' marriage, when her mother was condemning her father and his government for corruption. She then took the mother's job and became the first lady at the age of 19, while a university student in the United States. Do you think she actually chose that or had no choice at the time?
2: I think probably she had no choice, but we have seen that Keiko is a very, very political person. She has been embedded in the politics of Peru for many, many years. I think something that was important in her father's term that was not mentioned by your summary is that he closed Congress, and he actually ruled by decree for quite an extensive period of time. And that was the first time that we saw in Latin America a right-wing president actually closing Congress and really destroying the sort of balance and checks and balances in his period, a president that had been elected democratically. So I think there is quite a bit of worry that authoritarian tendency that Alberto had, Keiko also embraces.
0: Christopher, you have close elections in lots of countries. The United States always has pretty close elections. But this country seems to be divided. It's on a complete knife edge. If I look at the most recent elections, 2016, 2021, and this election, 2026, there are 39 million people or so in Peru, and yet 41,000 votes, 44,000 votes, 49,000 votes, a tiny margin every single time.
3: Even more than the margin, actually, is what's at issue here is the divisions. And the other candidate, Sanchez, was very much of the left. He had been an acolyte of the former president, Luis Castillo, who had attempted also to dissolve the Congress. And so for many, he was seen as being a savior, someone who could sort of come in and reclaim what were many of the indigenous demands that many thought Castillo had represented. And when he was removed, it unleashed a wave of violence, primarily in the mountainous areas in the interior of Peru. So what we're seeing right now is, if you break down how Peruvians voted, besides that very slender margin that you mentioned, we're also seeing very distinct pockets of support. So it's largely in the rural indigenous in poor neighborhoods, mostly recent settlements around Lima and urban areas. But then it's largely mostly European descendant voters, mostly those in the upper or the middle and upper classes who voted for Keiko Fujimori. So, you know, this is a real volatile situation beyond just the margin. It is a breakdown, or could represent a breakdown, given these levels of polarization in Peruvian society, should Keiko Fujimori pursue more of a campaign of, if you will, revenge, or should Sanchez's party do the same in the Congress, which, again, Keiko Fujimori has done now for years against her previous opponents.
0: So given all of that, Jose... Go on, Renata, yeah.
2: No, I just wanted to add something to what Chris was saying that I think is very important, which is that not only was the margin between the two candidates very close, but the people who put her over the winning line were those Peruvians who live abroad. So for the first time, those Peruvians that voted inside the country actually elected Sanchez, and Fujimori is only president because those people who live in the diaspora. And I think we know that in Latin America, those people who live outside of the country tend to vote more to the right. And I think this is a very interesting case in which really the vote in the exterior shifted the decision in the elections.
0: So given all of that, Jose, ninth president in 10 years, what are her chances of survival?
1: Well, actually, the reason why there were nine presidents in the past is because Keiko Fujimori, and because there is this ultra-conservative coalition that was ruling from the Congress, and with Keiko Fujimori behind that. So what maybe is going to happen here is going to be a more nuanced balance between the opposition and the Fujimoristas, as it happened yesterday at night when the Senate now is in control of the Fujimoristas and the lower chamber is in control of the opposition. But still, there is some kind of doubt about what's going to happen in the future, because one of the main reasons why the opposition couldn't coalesce, I mean, in one more effective group, is because of the repression. Something that Renata and Christopher said is very important, because one of the main reasons why there is this divide in the country right now is not only in terms of Fujimoristas and anti-Fujimoristas, is because the opposition is located in the southern regions, especially with the more indigenous presence, where the repression was totally brutal by the armed forces and the police, especially in the 2022 and 2023, after Pedro Castillo was revoked from power. No, so there is this something that is happening right now in the capital city here is that you can see all the public spaces that are closed, for example, the Plaza Mayor and most of the major squares here in Lima, because they are feared that there is more mobilization, that there are more opposition, and they are not going to allow the civil society to organize themselves in order to present a more united front for the next 5 years.
0: Christopher, what would you say are the major...
3: Go on quickly, yeah. Because what Jose just said is exactly the sort of prescription, if you will, for zero-sum politics. And that's driven Peruvian politics now for, as you mentioned, it for the last 10 years. But now it's become particularly sharp for the reasons that Jose just mentioned. The sense of exclusion, the sense of marginalization, the sense of people who don't have avenues within the institutions. Now, one interesting fact was in the first round of elections, there were more than 30 parties or 30 candidates on the ballot. People joke that it looked like actually a pizza box, the ballot was so wide. So that also means that Peruvians' identities are fragmenting, as is the party system, which will make it very difficult to govern, irrespective of what happened in the margins of the electoral victory.
0: Renata, the issues that matter to people that were driving the vote, clearly crime is one of them, from what I've been reading. Particularly these extortion cases, apparently up to 2,000 a month that are being reported now. In addition, you've got drugs, you've got cocaine, and of course, sticking with crime, you've got the crime that's at the top. You've got corruption. Four former presidents are in prison. Another former president in 2019 shot himself as the police were coming to arrest him. Would you say crime is the number one issue? Because the economy is actually reasonably sound, is it not?
2: Yes, and it has always been reasonably sound in Peru in sort of a miraculous way, and that's a whole other conversation. But I think Peru, such as it's the case in Latin America overall, for the people, their everyday concern is really criminality or security. And we see this throughout the entire continent, in which even countries that are relatively peaceful in comparison to others with higher levels of violence still put security as their biggest concern. And I think the election of Keiko in this way responds very much to that fear. And it's something that we're seeing throughout the continent. That's the same thing that is happening right now in Colombia, the same thing that has happened in other countries like Ecuador in Central America. People want candidates that promise that they're going to do a quick turnaround in security. Now, the question is, can they, right? A lot of these problems, a lot of the security issues that Latin America faces are deeply ingrained in the structures of the societies. And these Iron Swiss policies, these promises such as the one that Keiko and others do of really being able to turn around things very quickly, are in general not really effective. So she's going to have to really, you know, live up to her promises in terms of being able to both limit normal crime like extortion and things that happen on a day-to-day and wider organized crime. In Peru, for example, illegal economy is a huge problem, such as drug trafficking. So there's a lot of challenges that she's going to have to respond to quickly, and it's not going to be so easy for her.
0: So, Jose, regional issues, some of these that are matched in other countries, are we now, is it fair to say, seeing a regional trend, a regional move to the right?
1: Yes, actually, this is a new trend. This is part of this trend that is happening in South America, for example. A few months ago, I live in Santiago de Chile, and Chileans voted for José Antonio Kast, which is in the right wing, and also in Colombia has won another right wing leader, and now Peru, and we can see how this coalition is gaining strength, right? But also there is something I think it's important to say, because even before this coalition, this right-wing trend, I mean, Alberto Fujimori, he paved the way for this because he also fostered a populist right movement in Peru. Also, and Renata said, he closed the Congress in order to break this balance between the Congress and the presidency. And he created all the conditions in order to concentrate power as in order to gain a re-election and also to gain another re-election, even though it was illegal, right? So I think that we have to see this as a regional trend that is also aligned with the United States, with the part of the Shield of the Americas, and with the support of Trump and the support of the Homeland Security Department in the U.S. Actually, in the last election, the U.S. ambassador played an important role in this ballotage that allowed Keiko to win. So there have been some anomalies as part of this and the intervention of the U.S., but also we have to see this as a long trajectory of how the populist right was trying to create this kind of support after the end of the Cold War, especially in the 90s, when there was this realignment of civil society, political forces, and the U.S. and China relationship now, as it's happening in these years.
0: So, Christopher, let me ask you about that. How is the new president going to balance the U.S. relationship with the China relationship? You've got a U.S. that now is pursuing, it says, a new Monroe Doctrine, a sort of colonial role. It sees this region as its backyard. It doesn't like China there. And yet Peru has become China has become Peru's largest trading partner since 2011, including this very large deep water megaport that they are building 50 miles north of Lima.
3: This will be an issue. Now, first, I think the Trump administration has not been so vocal when a country's exports and its number one export market are destined to China. I think they understand in many ways that China does represent a source of economic growth and jobs, that the U.S., it's very much in the U.S.'s interest to stem the root causes of migration, as also create economic growth. So it's not so much the trade, and you're right, Peru, China is Peru's number one destination, primarily for the metals and minerals. It's one of the largest, third largest, I believe, copper exporter in the world. But what really drives the Trump administration's agenda or anti-China agenda is our infrastructural outpost and some shady deals that maybe China may have cut in some of these cases. So as you mentioned, the Chiang Kai port, which is, I believe, $3 billion investment by China, by Costco, they built the port, and then they also, in the contract, much to the surprise of even Peruvians, they did retain control over the port. And already Keiko Fujimori is sending signals that it may be time to reevaluate that contract. Much the same way, by the way, that happened in Panama when Donald Trump, in his inaugural speech, claimed rather outrageously that the U.S. was going to retake the Panama Canal, but then rather incorrectly also cited two supposed spy satellite stations that the Hong Kong company C.K. Hutchinson owned on either side of the canal. They were warehouses. They could have potentially been used for dual purpose, but they weren't being used as active spy satellites or destinations. So, but in the case of Chiang Kai, this is a large investment by Peru. It was intended, and by China, it was intended to be a major port for Peru, not just to China, but also from Brazil and other regional areas. It was going to be a hub even for Chilean exports. It remains to be seen how Keiko Fujimori can navigate this tension between the U.S.'s rejection of the Chiang Kai port, which according to even neutral sources says the Chiang Kai port is a deep water port, could be used as dual use. It could be used for military vessels, which obviously is alarming the United States and its own security. But how she's going to do this and not get the retribution of the Chinese, whether on

0: depends on to China, or whether it will basically initiate some form of a diplomatic spat. And that's actually what we're seeing right now, by the way, between China and Panama. After the Panamanian Supreme Court rejected the treaties of those two warehouses I mentioned, C.K. Hutchinson, China has been going after Panamanian flag vessels that are entering Chinese water space. So it's not going to be an easy, no pun intended, it's not going to be an easy waters to navigate.
1: Not easy to navigate that, Renata. Briefly, also, the trade issues between the US and Peru. They did have a US-Peru trade promotion agreement, got rid of most tariffs. Trump's just days ago slapped 12.5% tariffs back on. That's a difficult issue for her on day one, is it not?
2: It is a very difficult issue, and obviously it's a policy that a lot of people have criticized on the, you know, on the side of the U.S., because it makes very difficult for the government in Latin America to actually cut those ties with China that Chris was referring to. And I don't know if you might have seen the op-ed that President Lula from Brazil published yesterday in the U.S. Newspaper, in which he was saying to the U.S., if you are going to impose these crazy tariffs on us, we have no choice but to look for other markets. And he didn't say the word China, but it was very much implicit that that is the case. Yeah. So the U.S. has done this thing in the first Trump administration. It really removed from the region. China came in and said, oh, you're not getting the loans that you need to build the ports, the roads, we will provide them. You know, there were funny deals around them because that is how these things operate. And now that the U.S. is back, it is putting Latin America in a very difficult position, because if you're going to be both demanding that you cut your ties with China, but simultaneously imposing tariffs on your exports to the U.S., it's really leaving very little wiggle room for the Latin Americans to actually be able to do what would make President Trump happy. So Keiko and many other presidents on the same boat right now.
1: Thank you very much, Renata. Thank you to our guests today, Jose Ragas, Renata Segura and Christopher Sabatini. Remember, this programme is also available on our website, aljazeera.com. 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Or look for us on X. There we are, at AJInsideStory. From me, James Bayes, and the team here, that's it for now. But stay tuned. Al Jazeera's coverage continues in just a moment.

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5: 15 years ago, the Philippines launched one of the world's most ambitious regreening projects.
6: Because it's a lot of money. With that kind of money, we should have doubled our forests.
5: By paying locals to plant and tend millions of trees, they plan to restore forests, cultivate barren land, combat climate change, and reduce poverty. But 101 East reveals how the program has failed to meet most targets.
7: The thing about satellite images is that they don't lie.
5: Failing the Philippines forests on Al Jazeera.
8: So this is downtown Nairobi, and there are police here who are saying that they just want to keep the peace, but there's still a lot of anger.
9: The people here are not afraid of tear gas. We have seen police using tear gas.
10: Police have been trying to arrest some of the protesters.
11: That's Rwanda across the border. The commanders here say their role is to make sure that Goma is protected.
12: This camp was supposed to be temporary. Now there are more than 200,000 Sudanese refugees.
13: We're facing a future that we don't understand. We can't predict fully.
14: Everyone here is stressed. Nobody knows what will happen. I need to stay positive.
15: I realized that I need to do more with my life.
16: I was like, you know what? I don't like myself. I want to change who I am. I want to be trustworthy. I want to be responsible.
17: People keep getting inspired through the stories of others.
18: Bringing the communities to consciously agree to put the past behind and move forward. Because all what we need is being able to move forward.